I enrolled in a Doctor of Strategic Leadership program, so hopefully you can tell that leadership is a really big deal to me and a critical issue to every organization, nonprofit, church, parish, ministry, and frankly, every one of your businesses. Think about every problem in your community or a business that employs you or that you run or a nonprofit that you support or even a parish that you attend. A vast majority of those problems or issues could be solved or at least improved by great leaders leading great change. So if you want to hear about leadership and the vision of the new chief visionary officer of Ancient Faith Ministries, you've tuned in to the right program. Hello, brothers and sisters, and welcome to Stewardship Calling in the fifth Sunday series here on Ancient Faith Radio. This is Bill Marianis from stewardshipcalling.com coming to you from the shores of beautiful Lake Lanier in Gainesville, Georgia, just north of Atlanta. I have a simple premise that you have been called by your creator to a personal calling, a reason to your life and a reason for your life, something you need to do with all of the gifts over which God has made you a steward. And that's why I call it your stewardship calling. You see, St. Paul makes it crystal clear over and over again in various letters to the Ephesians, but the one I cite the most is from chapter 4, verse 1, where he states, "I beg you to lead a life worthy of the calling to which you have been called." So until 2017, by day, I was blessed to be a partner in two great international law firms of over 1,100 lawyers each, where I served in management, including as managing partner of our Atlanta office and practiced in the area of mergers and acquisitions and corporate law. But my why, my personal calling, is to be a stewardship calling evangelist. I'm here to help people and parishes discover and live their stewardship callings so that they may have a good account before the awesome judgment seat of Christ. As we do everything we can to try and follow Christ's great commandment to love one another, his great charge to serve one another, and his great commission to make disciples of all nations. Welcome to that journey. This program and hopefully a lot of other helpful tools and information about effective churches and stewardship and church strategic planning and servant leadership and other topics can be found at my always free website, stewardshipcalling.com. And you can always reach me at bill@stewardshipcalling.com. But tonight, for all of our listeners, we want you to join us by calling in and interacting with my special guest. You can call in at 1-855-AF-RADIO. That's 1-855-237-2346. In 2017, the sixth edition of a book called The Leadership Challenge by James Kouzes and Barry Posner was published. And while there are a lot of great books about leadership that I actually love, if I was limited to only one recommendation, this would be the book. I personally think it's kind of required reading for every leader, whether it's in your business or a nonprofit or even a parish or a ministry. And for those of you who do not have time to read this essential book, please let me share with you a few gems from the Bill Marianis Cliff's Note version of Kouzes and Posner's great book. And I'm going to start with one of my favorite quotes. "In the end, leaders don't decide who leads, followers do." The word story is short for the word history. They both have the same root and fundamentally mean the same thing. A story is a narrative of an event or series of events, just like history. Only those leaders who act boldly in times of crisis and change are willingly followed. And leading by example is more effective than leading by command. The best way to lead people into the future is to connect them deeply in the present. It always takes a group of people working together with a common purpose in an atmosphere of trust and collaboration to get extraordinary things done. And in their book, A Leader's Legacy, Kouzes and Posner state, and again, I'm going to quote it, "Leaders encourage others to continue the quest and inspire others through courage and hope. Leaders give heart by visibly recognizing others' contributions to the common vision. Whether it's with a thank you note, a smile, an award, and public praise, the leader lets others know how much they mean to the organization." End quote. And then in the book later on, they say, quote, "The leadership challenge, how to get extraordinary things done in organizations," they say, "we have to recognize that however smart we are, we're not smarter than everyone else combined. We can't lose sight of the fact that no matter how important our contributions are, we couldn't have gotten anywhere without the help and work of lots of people." Perhaps most meaningfully to my guest tonight, Kouzes and Posner wisely point out that, and I love this quote, "There is no freeway to the future, no paved highway from here to there.
There's only

0: wilderness, uncertain terrain. There are no roadmaps, no signposts, so pioneering leaders rely on a compass and a dream. Think about that for a second, my brothers and sisters. As you started on any journey, whether it was big or unimportant, there was always the notion of a compass, something to help you through a directionality and a dream and a vision of where you wanted to go. But Kouzes and Poser go on to say, it's striking how our language reveals the visual nature of our thoughts about the future state of affairs. When we invent the future, we try to get a mental picture of what things will be like long before we've begun the journey. Visions are our windows on the world of tomorrow. Let me say that again. Visions are our windows on the world of tomorrow. So what's your vision? What's the vision of church? What's the vision of the ministry? What's the vision of your business? What's the vision of your family? Is it clear? Do you know it? Can you articulate it? Can you feel it? Can you see it? Do you have your compass ready to help you on the journey? That's part of what we talk about when we think about the concept of leadership. And every human being is a leader at one time or another, and sometimes for a lot of times. So I'm hoping that you'll agree that Kouzes and Poser kind of nailed it, that being a leader of people and a vision carries a lot of responsibility. Being a leader of a ministry supporting Christ's church is even more of a sacred responsibility than most jobs, particularly in today's world. Let me give you a data point. Every second of every day, as of the last count, 8.1 hours of content is uploaded to YouTube. Let me repeat that. 8.1 hours of content is uploaded to YouTube every second. 8.1 hours of content has just been uploaded to YouTube. Another 8.1 hours of content has just been uploaded to YouTube. Another 8.1 hours of content has just been uploaded to YouTube. How much of that do you think is good Orthodox theological content? And even though this program and all of the other Ancient Faith Radio live shows are currently being streamed on YouTube, the answer is, we're still not making a dent. And to give you even more data, to help you understand the significance of the challenge that Ancient Faith Ministries and other Orthosphere contributors face, 62% of consumers say they use YouTube, making it the second most popular search engine behind Google. YouTube has over 2.6 billion, and that's with a B, users worldwide. Do you see the reach of the world AFR can have? And that's just one of the many platforms Ancient Faith Ministries uses to reach you and to help you, including self-published books. The current estimate is that about 4 million books are published globally each year. And to put some perspective, an ISBN number is essentially, it's a unique book identifier number that's placed on each book that is used by publishers and others. So in 2018, which is the last year I could find this data, there were almost 3.5 million ISBN numbers issued in the United States alone for new books. Let that sink in. Y'all have a lot of reading to do. Going further, in January of this year, there are estimated to be over 600 million blogs globally. 600 million blogs. And the estimate is that there are 8.28 million blog posts published each and every day. So while books have been around since old Gutenberg invented his printing press in 1450, the YouTube and blog platforms are fairly new phenomena. And yet, look at how they have exploded to exponential levels in just a matter of a few decades. And this is just part of the media world through which my guest tonight has to now navigate Ancient Faith Ministries. In these exponential times in which we live, the most critical skill a leader must acquire, in great amounts, I would tell you, is the comfort with change. As British Prime Minister Sir Winston Churchill once said, to improve is to change. To be perfect is to change often. And that's a lot like an old proverb that, quote, a wise person changes their mind while a fool never will, end quote. And one of my favorites, leadership author John Maxwell once famously said, change is inevitable. Growth is optional. And think about that. The change is inevitable. Everything is happening around us in such a rapid pace that things are changing. But whether we grow, whether we move into that, whether we lean into that change and use it for the positive vision that is before us, that growth that we want, well, that's a choice. So to grow what we are blessed to inherit requires a different mindset. But Author and philosopher C.S. Lewis gives us the capstone by reminding us that on the journey of change, quote, there are far better things ahead than any we leave behind, end quote. And if you don't believe that, then maybe you're just not cut out to lead. Now, look, I can go on describing the leadership and other opportunities for my guest tonight, but I want to save the rest of the time for my dialogue with Melinda Johnson. So please let me share a little of her fascinating and quite diverse background and journey. So my guest tonight, Melinda, and our new Ancient Faith Ministry leader, most recently served as the Director of Communications for Ancient Faith Ministries, where she managed the day-to-day operations of digital sales and communications and campaigns. And she also interfaced with everyone as she was responsible for planning and executing Ancient Faith Ministries' critical in-personal events and conferences and retreats that so many of you may have attended. In fact, I was just got a call and an email from a friend and someone who'd been on this program who just heard about the conference, the latest conference, and decided to go and was so moved by what happened. And that's a byproduct of Melinda's great work. But prior to that, she also served as Ancient Faith Radio's marketing director, who was responsible for public-facing communications and relationships on all of these multiple platforms that I alluded to. Now, she also designed and implemented strategic projects to expand the ministry outreach to Orthodox Christians and seekers, including via social ministries and communications and content contributor networks and in-person online events and even partnerships with church organizations. So you can see this kind of broad perspective and learning of the Ancient Faith Ministries platform. But in the 3 years prior to her tenure at Ancient Faith Ministries, Melinda also served as Director of Operations and Blog Chief for Orthodox Christian Network, where she was responsible for content planning and publication schedules for their high-traffic international website and multimedia. And she also edited all the written content published on the website, so that's a lot of work. Prior to that, and prior to her work in Orthodox media ministry, Melinda was a freelance editor for 9 years and previously served at Digital Med Inc., where she was responsible for first and second level editing of online multidisciplinary continuing education course materials for nurses. And we all know how important nurses are in our medical profession, where frankly, we get a lot more advice and time with them sometimes than with our doctors. So the digital med work is somewhat explained by her previous gig in the 2 years where she spent working with the National Board of Medical Examiners, providing extensive content and format editing, as well as distribution of training materials and other documents that's related to National Medical Licensing Examination Pilot. Melinda also facilitated organization and production of the Medical Education Research Fund's call for proposals and in a lot of other capacities. So you can feel free to call in tonight and ask Melinda whatever, tell her whatever ails you, and maybe she can provide you a diagnosis. But in all seriousness, prior to her work at the National Board of Medical Examiners, she also worked at the National Research Council of the National Academy of Sciences. And with all that writing and media experience, it won't surprise you, I'm sure, to find out that Melinda has a Master of Art in English Literature from the prestigious College of William and Mary, and a Bachelor of Art in English Literature from the University of Richmond. In both academic environments, she achieved the highest levels of academic excellence. But Melinda, too, is a believer in lifelong learning and thus is currently pursuing a nonprofit management certificate at the University of Pacific in Stockton, California. But there's so much more about the complex Melinda Johnson that her great academic accomplishments and work experiences don't even get to. So I'm going to extract these fascinating details in the cross-examination. In the interview that follows. So I'm going to take a short break right now, and when we return, I will start the discussion with my special guest, Melinda Johnson, the recently announced new head of Ancient Faith Ministries. And please remember that we'd love to hear from you, so call in tonight at 1-855-AF-RADIO. That's 1-855-237-2346. So let's take a short break, and we'll be right back with Melinda.
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0: Welcome back to Stewardship Calling and our fifth Sunday program, where I'm speaking with Melinda Johnson, the new CEO and what I call Chief Visionary Officer of Ancient Faith Ministries. 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That is 1-855-237-2346. All right. So with all of the previous groundwork having been laid, Melinda Johnson, new Chief Visionary Officer and CEO of Ancient Faith Ministries, it's my pleasure to finally welcome you to Stewardship Calling Live on your Ancient Faith Radio platform.
3: Well, thank you, Bill. I'm looking forward to being here and talking with you.
0: Well, that's excellent. I really appreciate you making the time. I know in the course of any transition, there's a lot of pressures on somebody. And so for you to dedicate this time on a Sunday evening is really appreciated. Now, I always like to start by reminding listeners that there's so much more to human being than whatever their CV says about them. So I'd like you to kind of start from your trip down the birth canal to the present day and provide us some more color about your story and your upbringing, your background, anything that we can do to get to know MJ better.
3: Well, I love that you used the word story. I was sitting here listening to your thoughts about leadership and taking notes. You have lots of really good, pithy, small statements that sum up huge realities. And I think that story has been a keynote of my existence since I was aware that I had an existence. I remember when I was a very little girl, I'm one of four children. My mama is a teacher. My daddy was a research scientist. And I was raised in a home where thoughts and ideas and beliefs and visions were very much valued, and so was story. And I remember being sent to take the trash from the house down the driveway to the garage and dump it in the big trash can. So I was by myself walking. I must have been 4, maybe 5 years old. And
0: ooh,
3: I realized
0: big job.
3: That I was walking.
0: Big job for a four-year-old, huh?
3: It was a big job. I mean, trash getting into the right place is important. Yeah. I was trusted with that. It was my first leadership, right? Taking out the trash.
0: Yeah, exactly.
3: But you know, as it's from those little roots, right? So I'm walking down the driveway, and I remember it was quiet. My assorted brothers and sisters were not with me. And I realized that in my head, I was narrating what was happening. I was saying to myself, I have
0: really?
3: I'm walking down the driveway, and I'm going to go put it. And I had this amazing moment of awareness that I was telling a story, like that I was a story. I was listening to a story in my mind that I was concocting of what was happening. Like, it was just this sort of multidimensional moment. And then, you know, I emptied the trash and went back in, and I went back to being five. But like, here I am as a, you know, as an adult, and it's still there. And I think that so much of the way I see my upbringing had to do with that story and my awareness of it getting bigger and bigger, and my realization that other people had stories that they were narrating in their minds, that they were experiencing. And that, you know, as my powers of observation grew, that one of the things I could do with them is to learn about other people's stories and to be able to tell them. And I think that you know, my mom and dad read to us from the time we were, you know, tiny. There were four of us, all 2 years apart. So
0: where were you in the birth order?
3: I'm number two. So there's three girls and then a boy. And I was the middle daughter, but there's not a middle when there's four, but there was. Yeah. So I'm the kind of middle. So she's trying to make dinner, and there was a lot of us. So this is before technology existed, right?
0: Cassette tapes.
3: She read all of our favorite stories on cassette tapes, and then she would set us on the big bed in her room, and my big sister would have the job of holding the book and pressing the play button on the little tape player. And so we would listen to her voice reading us our favorite stories and turn the pages, right?
0: So you were you were doing audiobooks before they were a thing.
3: Before my mama was an audiobook before it was a thing. Yes.
0: Oh my gosh! What a great story.
3: Right? Now I'm used to, like, read aloud. Just like there was just story everywhere in my upbringing. Yeah. Yes.
0: Can I go back for a second?
3: Yeah,
0: I want you to go on. I mean, I want you to go on, but I really want to go back because you said something that I honestly don't think I have heard anyone ever say before, and so. You know, it's either very important or it's just an interesting fact, right? So I'm going to assume that it's very important. I don't know that 5-year-olds, heck, I don't even know if 50 or 70-year-olds are actually cognizant of narrating the story of their life as they're going through it. Have you met many other people that think that way and that hear that voice in their head telling the story of their life as it happened? Or do you really find more people just kind of rushing through life, you know, kind of just on a journey somewhere without being clear?
3: I think people are different. It's not, you know, it's not something that I've
0: wait, can I quote you on that?
3: Yeah, no.
0: I'm writing that one down. People are different. I like that.
3: Bill.
0: I like that.
3: Well, but I think that, and our storytelling is different. So I've had the pleasure of being around many very educated people, very literate people, articulate, creative people. And I think that they might not say, you know, one of my aunts is an artist, for example. So I don't know that she would say she was narrating her story, but perhaps her inner story is visual, right? When she's
0: that's right.
3: Looking out at the world, right? Or I've heard
0: visual
3: of you know,
0: kinesthetic
3: people who are,
0: learner. Sure.
3: Right. Like people who are portrait painters who see, like, who are always looking at faces, right? So maybe their story is a series of faces, you know, looking for faces that they feel are full of story that they want to paint. So I don't actually know whether, you know, everybody's walking around aware of it, but I do think we are. And I think that often the conversations we have with other people, whether we realize it or not, reflect the way that we describe the situation to ourselves, right? Like our perspective, whether we realize we put words to it or not, we have told ourselves a story about what's happening. And we're responding as much to that inner story as to what's going on around us, at least in my opinion.
0: You know, you got a million jobs to do now, but I think you just created a new one for yourself. I think it would be fascinating if you could figure out a way to articulate what went on, what your realization is at age 5 that you've obviously carried through the rest of your life, and figure out a way to help that blossom in other people. Because like I said, I just don't think most of us are as cognizant as you obviously are of the story that we're writing as it's being written. I mean, oftentimes we'll look back and say, wish I hadn't made that decision, or, oh, that was a good decision. But, you know, to have a present understanding of it is really a powerful gift, isn't it? I mean, that's the thing that's great. Mm-hmm.
3: It is. It was an amazing moment. Well, and I think that I feel blessed by moments like that. Like, I think sometimes the Lord manages to, like, get our attention for a second. And, you know, I loved your statistic about, you know, every 8 hours of content being uploaded and then 8 hours for, like, I've heard, you know, every 24 hours we create more content than the whole human race is capable of consuming. Like we're all of us are just standing in a fire hose all the time. And I think there's so many implications to that.
0: But I do
3: think that the moments where you have that, just this second where everything just falls away and you have a sense of what's actually happening or who you actually are, or you get to step out of yourself a little bit. I think those are precious.
0: Well, I agree with you. I think that'd be fantastic. Okay. So we started at 5 with your taking out the trash, but your life obviously went up from there.
3: I got a little beyond the trash. Yes, it did. So I grew up.
0: Okay. That's all right. That's a good,
3: thing. And I think that, you know, all along that journey, my faith was up and down and back and forth and, you know, evolving. And I remember.
0: Where'd you grow up?
3: I grew up, on the East Coast. I was born in upstate New York, lived there when I was little, lived in Pennsylvania, then in Maryland, then in DC. Then I got married, went rolling off across the country to the West Coast where I lived 15 years. And now I'm back in Pennsylvania where my sweet husband, Father Martin, has a parish.
0: We're going to get to that in a second. So obviously with all your moving around, you and your family are in the Witness Protection Program. So we'll protect the identity of your actual location.
3: No. Thank you. Thank you, Bill.
0: Yeah. Okay. So you're growing up now and what's going on? What's happening? Tell us about your journey.
3: So I think that two things are happening. One is I'm I'm always trying to figure out what's going on. Like maybe in a nosy sense, like, ooh, what's going on? Who's dating who, right? But also like, I just want to know what's real, like what's true. You know, what is, sometimes, you know, I'd have that young person sense of everybody knows more than I do. Right. Mm-hmm. Like, mm-hmm. Well, how did they figure it out? Like, was there a class they went to that I missed? Yeah. Or, you know, was there a party?
0: Yeah, did I miss it?
3: Like,
0: yeah.
3: So there's that constant, like trying to get to the root of things. And then also, you know, that story that I began hearing, like, I wanted to be a writer, like for my whole life. That was a consistent, you know, consistent dream. And so I was writing, beginning with, you know, I remember in fifth grade, I was going to write a mystery story. It was called The Mystery of the Golden Bell. And I wrote the whole first page.
0: The Mystery of the Golden Bell? B-E-L-L?
3: Bell. Ding, ding. Okay. Yep, bell. Got to the second page and I was like, well, I wonder what's going to happen. And there was this terrible pause where I realized, if you're the writer of the mystery story, you have to know what's going to happen. And that was the end of my career as a mystery writer. But so I went on writing, you know, through college and graduate school. And writing is actually what brought me to ancient faith. But I've been sitting here thinking, like, I was listening to what you were saying at the beginning of this, and I've had this sort of inner conversation recently. I think I always felt like the writing itself was like the end goal. Like once I was in the recent years, I've kind of felt like, well, okay, I did that. Like I have like, I think about 10 published books now. They're children's books.
0: Whoa. That's amazing at your young age.
3: But when it's only a board book, it's like, you know, 300 words, Bill, the illustrator does all the work, but I have some, you know, some okay. big kid books as well, but I've kind of felt like, okay, well, but I'm not dead yet. Like,
0: yeah. What else? So now what, right? Huh?
3: So now I'm like, that was my whole lifelong, like, well, I did that. So now what do I do? And I'm just realizing, just having this moment of it all going click in my head, like writing was what brought me to ancient faith.
0: Yeah.
3: Like without it, I wouldn't have been here. And when I first showed up on the doorstep with, you know, John and Tanya Maddox, I would never in a bajillion years have imagined that I would end up being the CEO. But
0: oh yeah, sure.
3: You know, that's where the stories took me, right? Like, and then now I have this feeling, almost like a person riding a train. You know, you see in those old movies, they come up and the door opens and the person steps out, right? I kind of feel like this is where the train brought me. Right. Now I'm here, and now, as much as like I was, you know, narrating that story, I feel like I'm almost not so much telling the story anymore as now I get to live it. Like now I'm there. Now I'm living my big story. Because I feel like this is like this is right up there with, you know, getting married and having a baby and getting published. Like these are like big gifts in life.
0: Oh, yeah.
3: So this position is a big thing for me. It has spiritual implications and life implications. And like, I have so much excitement for it. I'm just boring on the subject, like, so it's a big thing, but I love that feeling of this is where the stories brought me. They brought me to this.
0: Yeah. Well, I mean, look, you've always been a bubbly person, so that part may not be surprising, but
3: that's true, Bill.
0: No, you have. I mean, you know, from at least as long as I've known you, I mean, maybe during your early 5-year-old garbage days, you weren't so bubbly, but you certainly have been effervescent ever since I've known you. You know, one of the things, Melinda, that I always cite to, and I probably have used this a million times, but it really, I think, is impactful. And I think you just described it, in probably what I think is one of the most outstanding commencement addresses I've ever heard, was the one that Steve Jobs delivered to Stanford University after his cancer diagnosis. And he made only 3 points. But the first point he made was, and this was his exact phrase, you cannot connect the dots of your life looking forward. You can only connect the dots of your life looking backward. Now, he was not particularly a person of faith, but if we apply the faith rubric on top of that, you can understand how every step of the way, God was preparing you for the next step, for the next step, for the next step. And oftentimes, you didn't even realize what it was you were supposed to learn or embrace until 10, 15, 20 years later, right? And so here you are very much looking back for a second, because you got to start moving forward quickly, but looking back for a second and reflecting on all the dots that connected to put you in this position. And I think as you do that, by the way, that's one of the tricks. There's another trick that I learned a long time ago from truly the guru of modern day management. He passed away. His name is Peter Drucker. And one of the things that Drucker said, and he said it in so many contexts, but what he said is, anytime you get a job promotion or a new job or in a new relationship or a new company or make a move, right? So this applies a lot of context. The first thing you should do is stop doing everything you did before, because it may no longer be appropriate. Mm-hmm. And then systematically with a blank sheet of paper, put together what it is you should do in this new position, this new job, this new city, this new relationship. Now, obviously, some of the things will carry over because those values, those core values that drove you in the first place will still be useful. But there are a whole lot of behaviors and actions and things that you did on your schedule that you just can't do in the new position. And, you know, again, for everybody that's embraced something as big and huge as you've taken on, I think old Mr. Dr. Drucker got that one right.
3: I agree.
0: So we've taken you up through your garbage days, and then you kind of skipped over a lot and said you grew up and got married, right? So there's something more other than your passion for writing and the ability to actually narrate a story in your head. What else do we need to know about you before we start getting into some of the things that we're going to talk about specifically with regard to Ancient Faith Ministries?
3: I think that the other big thing, maybe like the big trajectory of my, you know, reaching what I felt was really adulthood, I was a very imaginative little person, and I also had siblings, right? So I think I began my life with my home being pretty much all that I wanted, right? It was this little world. There were people to play with. There was a mommy and a daddy. There were books and stories and toys, and like, and it was complete. And I think, you know, when I got a little bit older and I sort of started going out in the world, I think I began my journey out into the world very much as an observer. Like sort of sitting on the fence, being like, oh, look at the humans. I wonder what they're going to do today.
0: What is that species that keeps walking by in front of my windows?
3: Look at them, you know? I'm like, I can tell stories about them, but the people that I'm really going to bond with, that's in my house, right? Like, partly because I was such a, you know, I lived so much in my head because I was always, you know, weaving stories. I think I probably did that more slowly than some other people do. Even some of my siblings, I can think of, you know, one or two of them who were much more, you know, much more quick to be outgoing. And I was shy when I was young. Nobody who knows
0: really?
3: Me can believe this what? At all.
0: Well, yeah. Like, wait.
3: At all.
0: Look, we just started, but I'm about ready to call BS. Okay. I mean, I don't believe that for a moment. How could that possibly be?
3: I was very little, I was shy.
0: But okay. All right.
3: You know,
0: what switched? What flipped the switch for you?
3: Well, I think I just used it up. Like I just used up all the time. But I think also like, I just, it's another one of my little maxims is that people do things when they're ready to do them. Right. Like
0: you said,
3: you can't connect the dots until you can connect them. Right. Like sometimes you need the time to grow. Like, you know, I'm a mama, right. I've seen this myself. Like you need to be allowed to be in each of the places that you are while you're there. Because you can't get to the next one until you've been there.
0: Right.
3: So I think that the other thing I was doing is, you know, I think probably by the time I got to college, like, I had the switch had flipped. I was like, okay, I'm a human too. I can go out and do the things with the humans that are doing the things, right? And I had a really wonderful group of friends. Ironically enough, in the Baptist Student Union at the University of Richmond, I was not a Baptist. We had several people who were not a Baptist. I was an honorary Baptist, I guess.
0: Of course.
3: I know that, like, I feel like it was another one of those things where it was just exactly the right moment. I was there, you know, with all the other people I needed, and I'm still friends with those people. Like there was enough of our faith that we had in common and enough of our sort of place in life, like, you know, that we were exploring and learning and, you know, trying to understand who we would be in the world. And I think that was like what completed, like, that was the end of coming out of my shell and saying, I love being a human being. I love interacting with these people. I love doing things together in a community of faith where we can, you know, we can trust our core values. Like, some of us are Presbyterians, some of us are Baptist. And at the time I was a Swedenborgian, you know, so things we didn't have in common. Exactly, Bill. Good job. I was a Swedenborgian.
0: A Swedenborgian?
3: Uh-huh.
0: Well,
3: you heard of that, Bill?
0: No. You're going to teach me a lot, but this is one thing I want to learn about.
3: Right. So
0: Is that a religious thing, or is that a food item?
3: It is. No, it's a religious thing. It's a if you went to a Swedenborgian church, it would look like a kind of high church, like maybe like Episcopalian, like Protestant, but not really. There's a beautiful big cathedral. Right outside of Philadelphia, PA, in a town called Brunathen. I'm probably related to like 30% of that town. I'll bet. Swedenborgian. And yeah, I was married in that beautiful cathedral. So we were originally Swedenborgian. Remind me, Bill, how we got off on that. The Baptist Student Union. So I was
0: Swedenborgian
3: in the Baptist Student Union. Yes, I was. It was an amazing thing to be.
0: Did they know what that was? I mean,
3: No, they didn't. They didn't know what it was. I think there must be like under 10,000 in the world.
0: The other thing about it is, I mean, for those people that, Yeah, but I mean, for those people that are not familiar, I mean, I love Richmond. Richmond is just one of those special places. And, you know, my second law firm, our headquarters was in Richmond. So I was in and out of Richmond a lot in that whole that area. But the Commonwealth is different. You know, it's just, there's just something about that community and about that thing that's just different from a lot of other places that you live. And it's not different in a bad way. It's different in a good way. You know, it's a different. Mm-hmm. Now, and again, when you were there, I mean, it was a few years ago, but when you were there, you know, it must have been, you must have been very unique in that environment.
3: I think there was one other person that I was aware of in the entire university who was also a Swedenborg. Like that was, there was the two of us. That's all I knew of.
0: All right. Well, that's going to bring you out of your.
3: Yeah, it did indeed. But that was, and that was a good thing. Right. But I think that, like I said, it was this collection of people who just all happened to be there at the same time who were, you know, wonderful for each other. A number of my friends ended up marrying each other. Like those are lifelong friendships. We just happened to be all in the same place at the same time on the same journey. Yeah. Right. So I think that was, I credit them very much with finally, you know, fully connecting me to the rest of the human race. And it was,
0: I'm sorry. You know, the way you keep saying that makes it seem like you're a visitor from a foreign planet.
3: Well, like, I think I began that way. Like I seriously feel like story and imagination was, that was my childhood. It was my life. I mean, I remember my mama asking me, do you want to have a friend over? I was like, no.
0: I've already got him in my head. What else do I need?
3: I've got five or six going here that you can't see. We're fine. Yeah.
0: Wow. I mean, right? Have you ever been psychologically analyzed? I mean, I'm not suggesting anything.
3: No, they don't talk to me. These friends.
0: No. I think it's cool. I'm not suggesting that you're crazy. I'm just suggesting that how much richer one's life would be if, in addition to the live humans that we interact with, we also had the creative ability to create. You know, that inner head,
3: you know,
0: that
3: we
0: inner
3: do,
0: person.
3: Bill, you do like your imagination is sitting right there waiting for you to use it. Some people engage with it and some people don't. And there are all kinds of ways of using it. I mean, you can use imagination, you know, doing surgery or doing mathematics. I mean, a lot of it is, it helps you. I think it helps you engage the spiritual aspect of your life. Like
0: it's
3: a child's like beginning understanding that not everything that matters can be seen.
0: Look, you can't be a person of faith. You can't be a Christian if you don't have imagination. I mean, just the whole notion of a resurrection is unimaginable. I mean, that's the word actually flows that way, right?
3: Right.
0: And so for us to really be truthful to our faith convictions, we have to imagine that which we cannot see and that which we cannot experience. Now, some are more gifted, like obviously you are, than the rest of us. But I do think that that is an incredible skill that somehow we need to figure out how to flower that one also. Okay, I'm sorry. So we're now in Richmond, and you're bourgeoning with the Baptists. So that's kind of cool. And then what happens?
3: Then I went to graduate school.
0: Still in the area.
3: In the area. Close to friends. Still, you know, pursuing. This was, you know, it was the 90s, Bill. Like, it didn't matter what your degree was in. You were going to get hired just because you had one, right? So I was an English major, which is not the world's most practical degree. In fact, I remember there was a woman in my grad program who was studying in the United States for a year, but she was from England. Yeah. And I remember her telling us at the time, she said, you know, she wanted to be a professor. Dickens was her specialty.
0: Okay.
3: She said, but the thing is, you have to wait for someone to die. And we said, what?
0: Yeah.
3: She's like, no, the tenure system they had in the you know, universities there at the time, she's like, I'm just going to have to wait for someone to die. And I think that, you know, in our world still, even in the 90s, like if you straight wanted to be an English major or nothing else, you would have to go and teach. Like that.
0: Yeah. That's it.
3: Because what else can you do with that? But by the time I got through graduate school, even I had reached the point, like I remember coming out of my comps, you know, the big exams at the end.
0: Yeah.
3: And for like a week afterward, I didn't want to read anything. Like I remember avoiding eye contact with my toothpaste tube because there was a word on it.
0: Because why? What? Do you actually read your toothpaste tube? Do you read it?
3: Like, I don't want to see it. I was like, I need to rest. So
0: yeah, no words.
3: Going and becoming a teacher, I thought, you know what? I need to get out of the classroom for a little while. So I went to work in Washington, which was a fantastic, amazing, adventurous life experience. you know, wouldn't have traded it. It was an education in many ways.
0: It was an education, but I don't normally hear those kinds of positive experiences coming from that, right?
3: But you have to remember I wasn't working for Congress or something. I was actually working at the National Research Council. And again, that's been years, so I don't know if this has changed. But at the time, their job was to be a nonpartisan advisory body. So, and they have all these different boards on various different kinds of sciences. And I actually, I don't know how this happened, but I just applied for what was there, interviewed, and I ended up on the Board of Agriculture. And then partly through my time there, they changed it to Agriculture and Natural Resources, I think. So the very first manuscript that ever had my name in it, published manuscript, I was manuscript staff for the nutrient requirements of swine.
0: Now there's a credential you left out of your CV that we should add back in.
3: I should add. Oh, you have no idea, Bill. Like, I remember going in, like, the people on our side who were doing manuscript, we all had PCs, and then you would cross over through this little door, and like all the graphics people were on the other side, and they all had Macs. So I remember going through the door to go talk to the people with the Macs, because this is an ongoing series of publications that is put together by experts, right? So they have them for dairy cattle, like any of the big domestic animals. Like, these are scientific standards for how you care for them, right? So we were putting out a new one for swine, and the last time it had come out was, I don't know, the 50s or something. So we had to look for a graphic of the modern swine. Like,
0: wait, like, have they changed a lot? Looking.
3: Well, apparently, because in the old days you just fattened them as much as you possibly could, but this was the 90s, you know, fat was bad now, so we needed kind of a leaner, like a more of a Porsche kind of swine. So I remember the graphics guy, he's like, I looked everywhere, I can't find this. So what we're going to do is we're going to take this one, and he's popped it up on the screen, stretches it way out. So it's like, it looks like, you know, a dachshund pig. And then he cuts out the middle and sticks the two ends back together. And that was how we got the nice, sleek, not too fat, modern swine. But I do remember thinking, you know, my degree, my thesis was on Tennyson and his conception of immortality. Here I am with my fabulous British poetry looking for the modern swine. So
0: So now I'm concerned. I'm concerned about something, but I just need to get this off my chest. So, having just created this beautiful metaphor of looking back in your life and connecting the dots, I'm trying to figure out how swine portends what your new responsibility is. I'm afraid that experience is going to, we're going to have to figure out where are the swine in your new job, and we're going to have to cut out the middles or something.
3: Bill, I don't think there are any swine in my new job, but I have learned that many of the more artistic of the Orthodox that I work with to this day, they use Macs, right? They're Apple people. Yeah. So there's something.
0: Yeah, it's a cultural thing. There's no question about it. There's a cultural thing. All right. So you're solving the swine problems for us, which is great, because I mean, somebody's got to do that work, and there is some good science behind that. I mean, I didn't know that before, but I've become, you know, recently in the last 5-10 years aware of that. So that's good stuff. And Washington, D.C. is kind of a special place, and you know, there's all kinds of crazy things that are going on over there and whatnot. So,
3: an education in that. But the other thing I did there actually was help with, they would have these big national committees of experts that would come together and work on the manuscript.
0: So there
3: and that
0: we
3: was
0: go.
3: Event planning. So that was my very first experience of event planning was swine nutritionists.
0: So now I'm putting it all together. Your experience at getting swine people together is very much your experience at getting people together in ancient faith ministries, huh? Is that what you're saying here? Okay.
3: In a manner of speaking, perhaps, but no. But it was my first experience though of like big professional meetings, right? What are the nuts and bolts? You got to have somewhere for them to sleep. They need to eat, you know, like transportation.
0: All the logistics that people take for granted.
3: All the things like, right. The things.
0: Yeah. We go and it's like, hey, it's all set up. Well, that didn't happen by magic. Somebody actually made it happen.
3: It did not happen by magic. I'm here to tell you.
0: Okay. So good. There's another dot that we connected here that makes perfect sense now. Okay. All right. So at what time did you tire of swine and decide there was more to life than pigs?
3: Well, what happened was I met a boy.
0: Uh-oh.
3: Dun, dun, actually, he was not a boy. I met my husband in Washington, D.C.
0: He's no boy, okay? I'm just telling you right now.
3: No, as a matter of fact, he was definitely not. He was a professional. He was a Beltway bandit. He was a Marine Corps combat veteran. He was in the original war. Then had come back. He was in the reserves when I first got to know him. And he was working in – there's a lot of contractors around – I think this is still true around the Beltway. You know, these are people who replaced.
0: Every place. Yeah.
3: Right. Like the IT people who are so expensive that a company doesn't retain them. They just buy them for a specific project. So he was, you know, a headhunter essentially working in that. But beginning to discern his own stewardship calling at the time.
0: Yeah.
3: And we got to know each other. He was actually my ride to, I think I had met him at like a church summer camp or something the year before. So he was like a person I kind of tangentially knew when I first moved to DC. And I was going to go to the Christmas pageant at the little church. I didn't have a car at the time. And it was kind of outside where the bus subway system works. So he's like, oh, I'll give you a ride. So that was kind of the, you know, the beginning of our getting to know each other. And then the other thing I love to tell people is that this is like the internet is a thing now, but not like my child would not recognize it in its form at that time. But America Online was like the big, you know, it was a big new thing. Like we all had AOL addresses and they had invented, as far as I know, instant messenger, right? Like you could chat with somebody. So we both had AOL accounts, right? And like we started chatting on, and I say this to my daughter, she just looks at me like, you're so old.
0: Yeah, really. I mean, foreign experience, but it's kind of like, the old, you got mail movie kind of thing. Right. I mean,
3: it is exactly like my generation, we watched that and we're like, oh yes, exactly.
0: Yeah,
3: exactly.
0: I know what that is.
3: We know what that is. Right. So, we just had such a good time. Like there are all these international restaurants and we, you know, you could go down to the monuments and the museums. Like there's just so many things, interesting cultural things happening in DC. And we would, you know, I remember walking by the Potomac in the moonlight and, oh, it was fabulous. And we just talked and talked and talked like for hours at a time, so much talking.
0: If I asked him the same question, would he agree that he got to say anything?
3: Of course he would.
0: Were you really talking or both talking or were you were you sharing the story of what was going on for him? Because that would have been exciting enough.
3: You know what? My mama told me one time that she thought the reason we gotten married is because I finally found someone who talked as much as I do.
0: Good.
3: But yeah. I mean, I remember sitting up to like 4 a.m. talking about like the theological implications of the Arthur, you know, King Arthur legends. Like it was an amazing meeting of the minds. And I knew like, I knew pretty.
0: Yeah.
3: Once I figured it out, like I was like, well, this is the one.
0: So yeah. Look, you have that kind of conversation. There's just no question. Mm-hmm. If you can have that kind of conversation, it's obvious.
3: Yeah. You know, I remember like we were friends for a while first, which I think is a fabulous thing. I was kind of the last person to figure out that we were more than friends. Like my friends make fun of me. They're like, do you see what your face does when you talk about him? And I'm like, what? And they're like,
0: yeah,
3: what?
0: Right.
3: What?
0: Right. Yeah, you're self-aware because all these things are going on in your head. But in the meantime, what is obvious to everyone else is oftentimes not so obvious to us.
3: Yeah, for sure. But I remember he actually took me out to dinner at a lovely restaurant and he actually asked if he could court me. And I just remember sitting at that table like looking across at his face and thinking, realizing I didn't think this was ever going to happen. I didn't think that this was something real. I thought that, you know, things like that are imaginary. They're beautiful and they're in books, but like here it is. Yeah. Like it's a real human person sitting across from me saying this to me. And I went home and I have a stuffed bunny. I still have him somewhere. His name was Rupert.
0: Oh, cool.
3: And he was the only one in my apartment when I got home. So I just said, Rupert, I just met the man I'm going to marry.
0: So Rupert was the first to know.
3: He was the first to know. Yes. And of course, you know, we courted for a year before he proposed. But Rupert was the first to know.
0: Hang on a second now. So now we got to take a little rabbit hole here. No pun intended. Okay.
3: For sure.
0: So there's obviously something special about a man who in those days would use such a gracious term to begin a relationship. So tell us a little bit about Father Martin's background, or Father Marty.
3: Father Marty is a soldier's son, and he grew up in military bases. I like to say he's never had a civilian moment in his life all over the world. I mean, he lived in Panama and Germany and Kentucky and you know wherever the military sent him. His dad was in the Signal Corps in Vietnam. And then he went to a military academy and then into the military himself. And his one of the things that I've loved about him since I've known him is there's like a woodcut or something. I don't remember the artist. I don't remember anything about it except for that it was in one of my middle school social studies books. And it was during the Middle Ages, and it shows, like, you know, sort of a field, and it has this sky above it with stars. And there's a person who's climbed up on a mountain on the side of the woodcut and has grabbed the sky and is peeling it back trying to see what's beyond it.
0: Oh, wow. And, what, like, a great image.
3: That's my husband, right? Like, his sense of his own humanity and of purpose and of service and of just, like, human existence. He's always been, you know, with his hand on the sky, peeling it back, you know, trying to see what's beyond it, always needing something more than, you know, the mundane. So he was just saying what was natural to him. Of course he would ask me if he could court me, like,
0: of course,
3: you know, it's just a, you know, strength and honor, right? Like, he's
0: absolutely
3: a soldier, and also then a priest, right? So that's that, you know, the philosopher king, right?
0: Right.
3: A warrior, and then a spiritual warrior as his life continued.
0: But it also shows a depth of values, yes. Right? That is the kind of thing that one should look for when they're looking for, or when they find, you know, somebody special in their lives,
3: yes.
0: Is that there's a shared value, and or at least there's an inspired value that that you could get your hand around and stuff. Okay. So now you're courting in DC, and then what happens?
3: Well, then my soldier husband realized that God was calling him to ministry.
0: Now there's a left turn there, right? Yeah.
3: Well, you know, it's funny when you go to military chaplain school, like, I don't know if everybody knows this, but chaplains are not allowed to carry a weapon. It's actually against the Geneva Convention, right? And if you are you're a chaplain, you're caught with a weapon, chances are they're going to shoot you because they think you're a spy. Like, it's just not something that you do, right?
0: So, well, you're carrying a different kind of weapon. I mean,
3: a different kind of weapon, right? You have to put that down. And he's a combat Marine, you know, he liberate Kuwait City, right? Like, he's shot at people and they've shot at him. So this was definitely, but this, again, that's that hand, you know, pulling down the sky, looking for, you know, what's beyond the horizon. So he actually applied to seminary on the kitchen table in my apartment. And then at the time we were Swedenborgian. So he moved up to Philly to go to seminary there. And it was sort of a turning point for us. I, at this point, realized that, you know, Rupert and I were aware that this was the man. So Rupert and I, we moved. But I was like, I'm going to get, that's why I went to work for the National Board of Medical Examiners. I was like, I'm getting a job. I'm not going without a job. I'm going to go, you know, that's the right thing to do. So I was, you know, living across town from him as he went through seminary and then, you know, became ordained. And we had our first parish was in Colorado. They have a program where you are a junior priest for a year, right?
0: Right.
3: You're working with somebody else. And then you have your own, parish, which is when we went to Seattle. So
0: how long is, I mean, again, I'm going to show my ignorance in a lot of ways, but one of the ways I'm going to show my ignorance is how long is a Swedenborgian seminary experience?
3: Seminary is 3 years. I think that's a pretty standard. It's like it's like a really meaty master's degree, basically.
0: Okay. And MDiv then, kind of thing.
3: Right. Yeah. It's MDiv and then ordination. And then you have this, at the end of it, you have a sort of a, like an internship, then you have ordination, then you have your year as a junior.
0: Right. What was he before?
3: Pastor. Pardon?
0: Did he have a faith tradition before he
3: Not
0: became
3: really.
0: Swedish?
3: well, I always like to say my husband read his way into, through, and out the other side of it, because he's a big theology head. I mean,
0: that'll happen.
3: Huge reader. It'll happen.
0: It'll happen.
3: Yeah. So, but yeah, his mama, I think, is Baptist. I think his dad's agnostic. Like, he just sort of had, you know, sort of a basic respect for faith, but not a not a faith background in that sense.
0: So what? Tell me what the reactions were, because I think I'm so passionate about encouraging those who might feel a calling to the priesthood or in some other capacity of service in the priesthood to not reject it or not turn away from it or not ignore it, right? To just actually lean into it and say, okay, it may or may not be the right thing to do, and I'll figure that out. I mean, but in the meantime, what kind of, tell us about how that happened with the two of you, because you're bringing him now to your faith tradition and he's learning about it. And he's actually serving as a priest in it. But something called him, something worked in the soldier to make him make that sharp left turn.
3: God.
0: Was it you?
3: I mean,
0: was it Rupert?
3: No, It was definitely not me.
0: Okay.
3: I think that one of the things that people, being a soldier, if you're, there are lots of ways to do it. You know, there are as many different ways to be a soldier as there are soldiers, but it also, it puts you in a very, it can be very clarifying, right? Like you're dealing with life and death and human beings in the most difficult, raw, sometimes the most holy, selfless, beautiful human love you can witness in the military. And people who lay down their lives for people that they're never going to meet, people that they have not taken the time to judge whether they're worthy or not.
0: Right.
3: You know, like, and so much of, you know, there's a lot of, obviously a lot of politics around the military, but veterans will tell you that in the end it's personal. Like it's you and this core of, you know, your brothers and sisters in arms. And in the end, that's who you're with. That's who you're fighting with.
0: That's family.
3: Fighting for.
0: That,
3: right. That's your
0: family.
3: Right?
0: Family. They got your back. You got their back. Everybody's got everybody else's back.
3: Right. And that, you know, that never, it never goes away. But I think, you know, if you, when you're in those situations, you get to know yourself very well, and you get to know, you know, what your observation of being human is, and you decide what you're, you know, what you're going to do about faith, because you might die at any moment. And the people that you love, you know, you're going to have to think about, you know, eternal life. You might decide you don't believe in it, but you are, the question is going to arise because
0: it's ever present.
3: Right. It's a situation where the spirit is never very far away.
0: Right.
3: So it actually isn't that big of a step in some senses, you know, from soldier to priest. And I also think that it's important to keep an open mind. It's very easy for people who have not been clergy to think that they know what it's like to be clergy. And I think you can, you know, you can watch a person be clergy, but it's not, you know, it's a job.
0: Yeah.
3: It's a calling. It's a reflection of who you are as a person. And it's going to have way more dimension and life and conflict and excitement and all that. Like there's way much more to it than you're going to be able to discern until you step into it, until you say, well, this is forward motion. The next place my life is going is where this is calling me. I'm going to get into it with both feet and find out what happens.
0: Yeah. It's funny you say that, because one of my former law partners, who was a Navy SEAL. And so we did a lot of deals together and stuff like that. And I could always tell that there was a faith. I mean, he was, again, you know, kind of Southern Baptist kind of thing. And he grew up in an impoverished African-American community. And he had grown out of that in the sense of he'd gone to school and he'd, you know, it's the classic American success story, right? And of course, you know, the Navy SEAL program was very good for him and gave him great discipline and whatnot, and which made him therefore a very effective lawyer, I might add.
3: I'm sure.
0: But I could always tell there was something else going on in him. So every once in a while on deals, when we'd be working like late at night and stuff like that, we'd get into these faith dialogues. And he was the first one that opened up my eyes to the closeness that true soldiers, and for that matter, first responders, right, have with a notion, a constant notion of, you know, possibility of death and what comes next. And whatever the faith, whatever you call it, right, there's something that has to be there.
3: Right.
0: Otherwise, you'll go crazy. And that's, you know, that's what he said. I mean, he said, the good news is, like you said, there was that band of brothers, and you know, he knew that, you know, everybody had each other's back, but there had to be something more than that. And I think that is an interesting journey. And maybe you and I have just figured out the problem for our priest shortage in the Orthodox Church. Maybe we need to start looking more discreetly or more intently at military folks, because I think they probably do have an extraordinary skill set to be an effective parish priest, as well as a probably more heightened sense of faith awareness than, you know, most people just wandering through life.
3: Well, and I think, you know, people, it's easy to, you know, you see a lot of military stuff in the movies and everything, and they've got all this great gear and high adventure and everything. Right. But one of the things I've learned from my husband, I think one of the biggest things I've learned is what service is. Right.
0: And exactly.
3: Like we call them service personnel, but it's just a word, right? Like it doesn't, but if you stop and think, like service is doing hard things out of greater love, whether it's convenient or not. Right. Like that's sort of the essence of military life in many respects, for, you know, for the family as well as for the soldier. And I think that there is a lot of clergy life, which is the same thing.
0: Absolutely.
3: Is doing the hard things, doing the hard, good things, you know, out of obedience and love to the higher thing.
0: Yeah. Right? And I think that you that's a very beautiful articulation of it. And I think that's something you need to write out, because if you haven't already done so. And I think the other component that's in there is the component of vision, right? Because yes. Every good soldier if they're properly led, has clarity of vision. Right. And you know, one of the many things I learned from my former Navy SEAL partner is we'd hit these, you know, very complex international, you know, merger and acquisition

0: discipline that that soldiers learn, among many others, is that discipline to stay focused on the vision and not worry about the setbacks along the way.
1: Yes.
0: And how perfect that is for a priest. I mean, that's, you know, because that's happens all the time. Mission. Yeah.
1: Right. Well, it's, I think it's the important ability to remember what is still true. Yes, this is all blowing up all around you, but what is still, God is still God. You know, you still are ordained, or you still, you know, you're still enlisted or whatever, you know, all of those things are still true. So what you just ran into is that it isn't going to be easy. Okay. Yeah. A lot of the time it's not.
0: Yeah. Welcome to life after
1: Eden. Everything around that is still true. Right.
0: Yeah. I mean, yeah, we fell from grace. And so that's the way things are, you know, it's like, okay,
1: right.
0: You know,
1: it's not heaven yet.
0: Yeah. Pick up your Rupert and let's get going here. Okay.
1: That's right.
0: All right. So y'all got married and now you're in Colorado and he's recognizing two things. Number one is he's recognizing that his service in the military prepared him for this, and probably even moving around when he was a kid prepared him for the life of a clergyman, unfortunately, sometimes, right? And he's also starting to question, or you're starting to question, or somewhere somebody's questioning whether the Swedenborgian thing is the thing, right?
1: Yes. That was tied to two things. While we were in Colorado, 9/11 happened. And so my husband was still in the reserves. At the time he was in the National Guard because that was just, was most, you know, closest where we were.
0: Sure.
1: So they got called up to go guard the Denver airport. And then they got sent on this tour around the state, teaching the new security protocols to all the little, you know, like the little ski airports, you know, in the back of nowhere beyond. We get to the end of our time there. We go out to Seattle and we're there for a few years. By this time, the war is happening. When we were out there, he was with a reserve unit, and we kind of, several things were going on at once. One, we're, you know, are kind of pushing the walls of our faith experience. And two, he was realizing, you know, the war is here. It's here for a while. He's probably going to get called up. And if he's going to go, he wants to go with his guys. He wants to go active duty. He doesn't want to be a reservist anymore. Right. So we just had this moment where all those things kind of came together, and he let the church know that, you know, he was going to war. So he went back to active duty. And of course, when he had come off of active duty, back in the day, you know, he had been an infantryman, and now he's going back as
0: an officer.
1: He was an officer before, but he's going to be a chaplain, right? Which is
0: a special officer. This ain't just,
1: Well, so they have their own, Bill, they have their own boot camp. There's a boot camp called Chaplains. It's amazing. I mean, let me tell you, like, my husband's been through boot camp, and then there's like chaplain boot camp.
0: somebody else had told me about that, and I've never really had that conversation any deeper on that, right? But I just had this notion of like, what happens in chaplain boot camp? I mean, what's that all about? You know, it's kind of like,
1: It's interesting. It's a lot of it. I mean, there's some things that are saying, like, so he was going to be a Navy chaplain because the Marine Corps uses Navy chaplains, Navy medical officers, right? Yeah. So when you're a Marine, then if you're going to be a chaplain, you go Navy, which, you know, that was a moment, but we managed it. So a lot of what they learn is about the, basically a military chaplain is church and state in one body, right? Like they're a military officer, but their job is, to the extent that it is possible within mission conditions, to defend the free exercise of religion, right? So if you're an American soldier, wherever you are, you have the right to, you know, practice your faith as much as we can in the mission context is. And also a lot of military chaplaincy is essentially social work and counseling.
0: Yep.
1: It's people who are, you know, in extreme circumstances, and the chaplain is the person they can talk to.
0: Sure.
1: You do church services, but a lot of what you do is just the, you know, being in the literal and figurative trenches with, you know, thousands of human beings who are on the boat with you, so to speak. A lot of it is learning like the policy side of it and stuff, but they do learned firefighting. They did the Hilo dunker, you know, if you're in a helicopter and it goes underwater, how do you get out? Like port stuff like that. So they did that.
0: I just had this visual image that, you know, chaplaincy school was, you conduct a service and then they start shooting at you in rubber bullets. And how do you continue to the service during that going on? But thankfully it's not that, because that's a bad image.
1: Someday you're going to have to get my husband on the show.
0: He's coming on.
1: He has some stories to tell.
0: Just give him heads up. I mean, just give him heads up. It's going to happen. Okay.
1: But you know, just to bring it back together, like this man,

0: and his mission, you know, expanded my spiritual life and my, you know, just my regular life. Like we were moving to all these different places and meeting different people, and it put me into the military world, which is a completely different, you know, perspective. And I wouldn't trade that for anything. It was very, very hard and very precious. Like, and it was one of the things that taught me actually how close pain and beauty can be to each other. Close pain and beauty can be to each other. Right. Like in some ways they're completely linked. Like there would be no pain without beauty and no beauty without pain. Right. So it's a, it helped me grow as a human being in so many ways.
1: There's no way out of this. I mean, that's an essential part of your journey and your story and your predicament and probably your preparation. Right. I mean, I think that's a big part of that.
0: I mean, if you want to talk about leadership, pretty much almost everything I've learned about it, I learned from him, and I learned from watching the, you know, the people who he was, you know, being commanded by, and his responses to them. Like their leadership is a thing that happens every second in the military, or the failure of leadership, right? Which you learn from that too. Like people who just go down in flames, you're like, wow, what happened there? And how it, you know, you get to see how your moral compass determines your ability to be a good leader, even in that quote unquote secular setting. You know, there's it's still important.
1: Yeah. Simon Sinek has done a lot of really great work with the military and the SEALs and others and stuff like that. And he's done a series of programs that really talk about how those value systems that are created in that community and that sense of family and that sense of brotherhood present themselves as the kind of people that therefore can be very effective leaders. Now, obviously you see a lot of things and you can go off the rails and, you know, certainly there's a lot of experience for that. Right. But I mean, for those that can survive through something like that on the other end of the spectrum, they are incredibly well prepared to do the kinds of things that need to be done. And so if you're married to somebody like that, whether you like it or not, you get the benefit of that schooling, right?
0: Yeah, for sure.
1: Yeah. Okay. There's another dot that's connected. Okay. Mm-hmm. So how do we now move us into the ancient faith sequence? Oh. We go through OCN first, but
0: right. Ahead. Well, when my husband was out on the, as we used to call it, the big boat. And we have a little daughter. Well, we go through Hurricane Katrina. After we have Hurricane Katrina, because he was stationed in Mississippi where the storm came ashore. So that's a whole other, that's a story you can ask him. So we have our daughter, and I wanted something more for her. Like I wanted I wanted faith for her. And we don't have time for that whole story. It's an amazing story, but long story short, I like to tell people that I was saved in childbearing, right? Like there was this whole faith journey that was going on that sort of came to a head or its heart with the fact that I had given birth to this little human being who I loved with my whole being. And I wanted something good for her. And that was what pushed me, I think, through sort of the final stage of coming from where I was to saying, I want to be Orthodox.
1: Yeah, but
0: that's my husband too. Like he was the one, I told him, I had this whole plan, Bill. Here's my plan. It's extremely bad.
1: I have
0: bad
1: no doubt
0: plan.
1: Of that. No doubt.
0: Bill, it was a terrible plan. Here's my terrible plan. So I thought about it. I was like, well, I think I'm pretty much at this point. I was like, I'm pretty done with church, you know, but I can see that it's a positive thing. So I want my baby to have it. Okay. So just imagine my chaplain husband hearing this. Okay. So I was like, so what I think I'm going to do, honey, is I'm just going to do some research. I'm going to find a church where it's like, I'm like, okay, I can fake it here so that I can, you know, can bring our baby in, and then she can be a member. And my husband looks at me and he goes, no.
1: Oh, just one word, like, huh?
0: No, we're not finding a church we can fake. This is not what we're,
1: this is not fake it till you make it. This has got to be real.
0: Because I'm like, no. And he's like, if I was
1: see this cross on my,
0: on the epaulette up here. Do you see this right here? So he said, you know, if I was going to be something, I would be Orthodox. And I was like, honey, we're not. Yeah, he knew. Met an Orthodox chaplain in the desert, right? Like there's this whole, this whole thing happening with him that, he was the one that brought us our faith. Like he was our chaplain, our priest first. Right. he said, you know, I was like, but we're not Russian. We're not Greek. And he's like, well, actually, you don't have to be Russian or Greek. You can still be Orthodox. So I said, well, I'll read. Well, meanwhile, so I was like, I'll start reading. You know, obviously he'd been reading because he was always reading theology, but he was also, the chaplain corps really encourages chaplains to get sort of the terminal degree in their, their field. So, right. And they have this program with, right, all these different universities that, because if you're in the active duty military, you know, obviously your ability to go to school is limited. So they would do like these really intensives and then go home and do work and then go back. And yeah, so he was getting a degree from Barry University in Florida. Mm-hmm. And there was an Athenite monk in one of his classes.
1: Oh, wow. You got to be kidding me.
0: Right. He was only in the United States for about, this is what those things, right? Like they're just paths that cross, right? He was in the U.S. for about 5 years. He was in Father Martin's classes. And like at this point, Father Martin's like reading early church fathers. And so he'd be making these points. And finally, Father Dionysius was like, you know, there's a church with all this.
1: it's kind of like that old story from New Jersey. Like, I know a guy, you know. So he's like,
0: I know a guy. Like, come with me.
1: I know a church.
0: Right. So, long story short, we actually when we got my daughter and I were baptized, we actually flew Father Dionysius up from Florida to Seattle.
1: Oh, how beautiful!
0: And the priest in the church there baptized me. Father D baptized my daughter. Same water bill. Like my daughter and I went into that
1: powerful.
0: Room and we're born again together.
1: How powerful.
0: One of the most intense experiences of my life. But
1: I can only imagine.
0: So after that, you know, I had Saint Lydia, and I kind of wanted to get to know her better. And I did some read. There's not a whole lot that's known about her, but
1: that's true.
0: Do I always go in my life, right? I go to story. So I was like,
1: right,
0: what if I wrote a story about Saint Lydia? Right. So father was out to sea, baby would go to sleep, and I was writing this story on, you know, diaper boxes and paper napkins, whenever I could, you know, get a hold of, right? Because meanwhile, I'm like mommying a 2-year-old, right? So I wrote my story and I went online. I was like, Orthodox Christian Publishers. And of course, the first thing that pops up is, at the time, was Conciliar Press.
1: Conciliar.
0: So in my innocence, I like got my little document together, wrote a little letter, and sent it off to Catherine Hyde, who was and still is the editor there. And
1: let's stop for a second. Just put context here. I don't want to stop your story, but everybody needs to understand that Conciliar Press was the predecessor to the publishing arm of Ancient Faith Ministries. And so that's why this is really integrated that story. Okay. So now you get a hold of Catherine and you say, so I'm going to tell you about St. Lydia.
0: Well, so I sent my little story, and like, here's what never, ever happens in the publishing world. You don't ever write your first book, send it to the first publisher that you found, get a human being responding to you and get accepted. That doesn't ever happen at all. And
1: I represented some authors, trust me, I know that, including a few New York Times bestsellers, which was interesting because they had everybody beating on their door. But for the vast majority of authors, man, it is starving time.
0: This does not happen. Catherine was amazing. So she wrote back to me, and it was interesting. Like, as I was writing the story, at the beginning, it was kind of arduous. I was sort of thinking maybe it was a Sunday school curriculum, maybe it was a story. And then partway through, it kind of found itself. And she actually put her finger, she's like, right there, that's where this came alive. Rip all this other stuff out, go back. And what I loved about being edited by her is she would tell me, this is a hole, and then I would fill it, right? Yep. Here's what's broken, and I would fix it. So it made me a better writer, and it made a story that was publishable. So I got published by Ancient Faith, and that was the beginning. That was the beginning of my connection with them.
1: The beginning of the end, as we would say.
0: It was the beginning of the end, right? It's the beginning of the current era, right? Was that
1: book. It's the beginning. So the way I kind of look at it is, you know, every chapter of one's life or every big story has a beginning and an end. And then it ends, and we stop writing that chapter and we turn the page.
0: Yes.
1: And now we're writing a new chapter. And that new chapter can be some things that we carry with us and could be a lot of new things. Right. Mm-hmm. So that is interesting. And I think what the other good value in that is, here you are let's face it, an experienced writer, an educated writer's master's degree, blah, blah, blah, blah, blah. You've been writing your whole life since you were taking out garbage at 5 years old. But now you learn there's yet another level above that, in that when a good editor gets a hold of something and says, no, you're looking at this wrong, or you're looking at this right, but you haven't explained it clearly, right? That's that artistic dimension that you were talking about earlier, that an artist sees something, a good editor is that way.
0: Oh, editors are essential. My biggest piece of advice to writers is get one.
1: Yeah.
0: Like the best part about being published is the fact that you get to work with an editor. It is amazing, especially with a really good, she's a very skillful editor. The other thing was important about that, Bill, was that was the moment where my creative life and my faith life linked up. And everything else that happened afterwards was because of that.
1: Yeah, that makes sense.
0: That was also important.
1: So St. Lydia is really an integral part of the story looking back. And it's not just St. Lydia, you know, in the context of fact, she's your patron saint, but in the fact that that story and her story and the story that you wrote is an integral part of this next chapter that you're writing.
0: Yes, absolutely.
1: Wow.
0: So then...
1: And there's
0: tell me when to stop, Bill.
1: No, listen, hey, I'm enjoying this. I mean, you know, this is your, wait, I'm telling you, this is now your channel, okay? So you tell me when to stop.
0: Oh, that's true. I'm going to keep talking, Bill. I forgot.
1: Listen, I got all night. I got no place else to go. So it's all good with me.
0: Well, what was interesting was the book was published and I was all excited and, you know, I worked with the team at Ancient Faith and I was like, well, I want to do more to market this book.
1: Sure.
0: So I started, you know, Googling around and I discovered that there was no such thing as marketing for Orthodox Christian books. Like still in many respects still true. Like the Christian publishing as a whole is segregated. There's secular publishing and Christian publishing and they're both their own worlds and they don't mixed with each other, really.
1: Yeah, one doesn't look kindly on the other. So let's just be honest about that. Yeah,
0: and in the United States, at least, the Christian publishing world is hugely evangelical Christian
1: It's predominantly dominated by one perspective, one faith-based perspective. You're exactly right,
0: for sure. So, and I actually even found. So I'm looking around. I'm like, okay, well. I found one company, I can't remember what they were called, but it was a company that did marketing for Christian books. But I was like, I wonder who's behind this. I found, you know, whatever the church was that was behind it. And they actually had a special page on their website about how to convert the Orthodox, who seemed like really nice people, if unfortunately they weren't going to hell. So I was like, well, I don't think this is going to work for me.
1: Yeah, you kind of do a little bit of digging and say, okay, there we go. That guy just met the devil. No, I mean, I'm joking.
0: I think I got to stop that, right?
1: Yeah, this doesn't work.
0: So I was like, well, I'm going to have to do something myself. So I made my little WordPress website, right? And I started, you know, doing guest interviews with other Orthodox creatives and writers. And that actually led to my position at OCN. I was a blog chief for them.
1: Right.
0: So fast forward to end of 2015, I have decided I need to move on from OCN. And I'm just, you know, at the point where I'm about to start alphabetizing my husband's neckties because I just need something to do. And I want to, so I was thinking back about when when I got published by Ancient Faith, because at this point, you know, that was 2010. So this is a few years later. And remembering, you know, how there wasn't anything there. And I thought, you know, it'd be really great if there was like a professional development conference. So I know that, you know, Ancient Faith is kind of a small company. They're all really busy. I'm sure they don't have time to do this, but I could volunteer, you know, just to give myself something to do. Right. So I looked around and I still had Matt Dorning, the graphic designer. I still had his email. So I just wrote, I was like, hey, Matt, remember me from 5 years ago? And I said, you know, wouldn't it be really cool if there was a conference for writers and podcasters and, you know, people who are interested in this? Ancient Faith could host it, but I know you guys are busy. I would be willing to volunteer. Matt took the email to a meeting and I got contacted. He wrote back and I was like, hey, so John contacted me and they said, yeah, we're definitely interested in doing this. Let's start talking. And so we got started. We're starting to organize this project. And of course,
1: can I stop you for just a second? I always hate interrupting your momentum, but you know, when I see a point of inflection, I want to make it clear for everybody. Sure. Right. So, I mean, this is an example of initiative. When someone sees a vision for something that does not exist or doesn't exist as well as it could be, sees a vision and says, I'm so committed to this vision that I'm willing to step up and put my name in the hat to do it. And yeah, we'll figure out the money part later if there's ever money part, right? So that's you. Now, at the same time, there's another leadership message here, and that is the John Maddox side of the equation, right? So here now he hears from, you know, one of his authors, if you will, but not somebody he's spoken to for a long time and whatnot. And, you know, somebody was working at a different platform and whatnot and says, hey, I mean, Yeah, why don't we have a conference like this? Because that wasn't done then, right? That you, there was not one before that. So,
0: no.
1: So in terms of great leaders, it's both taking the initiative when you see a vision to meet a need that hasn't been satisfied. And then on the flip side of that, if you're in a position of leadership and someone has taken that initiative, it's learning how to say yes and then, you know, maybe taking your time to get it right because you have your own standards mm-hmm. and your own values. And I think so in that moment, that little interaction there, and Matt was the facilitator, but that interaction is a really, really powerful leadership message for both of you.
0: Well, and it got better. So once I got involved in it, I was like, wow, this is really fun. So I've become famous for having way too much fun at work. So I thought, yeah, it would be amazing.
1: There's a rule against that. I think someone's written
0: I think somewhere. There is somewhere. Yeah, I'm breaking that rule.
1: Just ignore it, but there's a rule somewhere.
0: So once I got started working with them, it was really fun. I was like, wow, do you know what they really need? They need a marketing director. And I was like, I could do this. I know I could. Like, I actually, the OCA All-American Council was out in Seattle in 2011, and anybody, like any of the local authors came in. And so I worked a table there for a little while, and I found myself like, yes, I would sign my book or whatever, but I was like, look at this other book. And I was selling books, and it was really fun. So I have this sort of confluence of happy memories and the fact that I'm really enjoying starting work on what became AFCON, right? The writing and podcasting conference. So I thought I'm gonna make a pitch for John. So I made this whole pitch about why he needs a marketing director, why it's me, what I could do for his sales. And then I was like, Melinda, you need to calm down. Just calm down. You've only known these people just 5 years ago, but I've only been interact with them just a little bit. I just stopped another job. I just need to take a moment and just figure out where my life is going. So I filed the whole pitch, like put it away. I'm like, maybe.
1: Oh, you didn't send it to, you didn't send it in?
0: I did not send it to him. Did not.
1: No.
0: About 2 weeks later, I get a message from him, or I think it was a phone call. Hey, we're doing a little bit of restructuring and we're thinking about adding a marketing director. Would you like to interview for the position?
1: No, you're kidding me, right?
0: I'm serious. It's like Mary Poppins. If you've seen the old Mary Poppins movie, the children write a letter to what kind of governess do they want? Their father tears it up. It goes up the chimney.
1: Right.
0: And Mary Poppins shows up. I'm Mary Poppins. Yes, that is exactly what happened. So I said, well, yes, I would definitely like to interview for that position. So I did, and I got hired. So January of 2016, I started working full-time at Ancient Faith.
1: So this is, thank you for taking the time to go through the story, because I think it's enlightening and for people to hear, but I also hope that it's inspiring for people to hear because, we never know who the people are and what part of their lives are when they listen to these programs. And I'm always astounded, when somebody comes up to me and says, hey, I listened to this program that y'all did about X, Y, and Z, and it really moved me. It was the right thing at the right time. And so when someone looks at the arc of your life that brings you to this leadership position that you're in right now, it seems very circuitous. It seems very disconnected and disjointed when you look at it forward looking. But if we look at it from the perspective you have now backward, not everything makes sense. I'm still trying to reconcile that garbage thing, but that's okay. And the Swedenborgian thing, I've got some work to do to understand that. But I do believe, Melinda, the story you just told is a powerful story of the intentionality of our Lord, our God, our Creator, and the need to have the patience and the faith of the ultimate vision to just take the next step and then take the next step after that. And then the next step after that, left foot, right foot. And then, okay, Lord, what's next? And mm-hmm. what an amazing, amazing story. And I'm glad we now have it down. Although there's a few little rabbit holes that we need to trace. And I think I'm going to have to, I will probably take that up with Father Martin, but that's another conversation when I get a hold of Father. Okay. I want to shift gears if I could for a second.
0: Sure.
1: Because I don't think you've done a really good job of explaining this notion of how you got to where you got to and this notion of calling that's been nagging at you in a different way. But I suspect that a lot of people that listen don't fully realize everything that Ancient Faith Ministries does. So if you could take a few minutes here now and just give us a commercial, if you will, but seriously, tell people all of the offerings that this ministry provides that you now lead.
0: So our mission is to share Christ's victory over death, over sin, over hell, over all the sad, dark things, always to share that victory with everybody who can see us and everybody who can hear us. And we do that by, one, by relationships, all kinds of relationships, always, yeah. And also by creating content that witnesses to that in various different ways. So obviously this is Ancient Faith Radio, right? So we have, I think we're at 122 active podcasts coming from 140, 150 podcasters that are listened to along with our, you know, live shows, our streaming stations and our audio documentaries. We have people listening in, I can't remember, it's like 120, 140 countries, people all over the world.
1: Yeah, it's amazing.
0: Letters from people in, you know, in Ireland and in India and in Australia, like all over the world, yeah. Which is just beautiful. It's also the strength of internet radio, right? It can go everywhere, which, you know, land-based radio couldn't. So we have Ancient Faith Radio. We also have Ancient Faith Publishing, which, you know, that was Conciliar Press way back in the day. We merged Ancient Faith Radio, Conciliar, they merged and became Ancient Faith Radio and Ancient Faith Publishing. We put out an average of about 16 books a year.
1: Slow down. Listen, everybody. 16.
0: Yeah, about give or take, you know, between like 15 and 16, something like that. And they're for, you know, grown up books and children's books.
1: Yeah.
0: We have a big store where we carry the books that we publish, but we also have books from other Christian, Orthodox Christian publishers. We have worship supplies and greeting cards and icons and all kinds of just beautiful things. It's always worth going. And just browsing. And
1: particularly as we are approaching the holiday season and you're starting to think about, you know, how can I give something that is valuable and meaningful as opposed to, you know, just the whatever the now super inflated thing of the day is kind of thing.
0: Yeah. All right. Well, so, and something that supports, you know, Orthodox Christian makers and Orthodox Christian companies as well.
1: It's a win-win. So I mean,
0: it is a total win-win. Yeah. So we have those. We have, obviously, as we were talking about, we do some events online. We do events in person. One of our newer things is we actually have a global outreach now. We have a Chinese language ministry and a Spanish language ministry, which are just phenomenal. Headed by very, very bright, very committed, mission-minded people. We're starting to put out content in those two languages. Just take that moment.
1: Yeah, just think about that for a second. The notion of a Chinese ministry is really, really super amazing. I'm not diminishing, you know, anything else. The Spanish language ministry is essential. There's no question about it. But the advent and the expansion into the Chinese ministry is yet another sign of the visionary outreach that Ancient Faith Ministries. I mean, it's kind of like I affectionately refer to, you know, AFM as the, you know, the global face of Orthodoxy in some respects. And this is an example of that.
0: Oh, it's beautiful. I mean, they actually, the head of that is together with a friend of hers, they are composing a Chinese language divine liturgy, right? Oh, translating all the hymns, translating there are pieces of it that are completed and are actually available. You can hear the cherubic hymn. It will stand a hair up on the back of your neck, Bill.
1: I can only imagine.
0: A holy, precious, beautiful thing. And if you start thinking about the implications of that, and just looking at like our distribution network with that, that's a whole other amazing world. So all of those things, we're also very active on social media, which we try to, social media is a complex, ugly thing. But we try to be a light there, right? We've evolved away from seeing that as primarily a promotional organ and made it really much more of a content organ. Right. So if you look at us, like if we're on Instagram, we share quotes from the fathers.
1: There's actually messages there that's meaningful.
0: Yeah. And it's no that thing is to, growing. It is growing and growing. As soon as we switched over to that, it's doing well. So I think that's it. And also, we're also a company. We're also the best place on earth. I love our company. I love going to work. I mean, most of us are virtual, but.
1: Well, and that's the other thing. You just led right to where I was going to go. Look, there's a lot of amazing things about this. When you start thinking about a global voice of Orthodoxy, right? And you start to think about all the different medias that you talked about, all the different mediums you talked about, all the different geographies you talked about, and all the different product offerings you offered. And yet the vast, vast, vast majority of it is all done virtually without everybody, you know, poor Matushka Trudy sitting in the studio at Chesterton, Indiana right now. But, you know, you're up in Pennsylvania and I'm in Georgia. You know, it just, it doesn't matter anymore. That's just
0: we have staff all over the country. It's so true. Exactly. Oh, blogs. Did I not say blogs? We have blogs. We have blogs.
1: You did mention it.
0: I love you, ancient space bloggers. I did. But
1: I mean, I think that's an important thing. So go back to the kind of lead in that I did. If you look at the explosive growth of different mediums of communication, the message here that I think you have very effectively presented is that Ancient Faith Ministries is doing its best under the current circumstances. I'm going to get to that in just a second to actually be present in those various places and in those various outlets and whatnot. Now, there's always help that we could use, you know, and this is, I'm not going to do the listener supported commercial. I think that's coming up next, but in any event, I mean, I think you've done a good job of convincing everyone that you have to be crazy to take over the CEO position of a ministry that is that wide and that diverse with nobody sitting together in the same conference room where, you know, you can beat on them. So.
0: It's not crazy because of the other people in the company. It's an advantage to have worked here for, you know, 7 years and to have those established relationships.
1: You have relationships. Exactly.
0: These are committed, gifted, sometimes quirky, good human beings who each, I think, in their own way, in their own space, is a visionary leader. And I think the reason it works as a whole is because it is the sum of its parts.
1: Well, and I think that's an incredibly important point is that part of, and actually you're foreshadowing something that's going to come up in, I hope, the interview that I'm blessed to do with John, you know, in for the December program. But the idea here is that this didn't happen spontaneously. It happened by committed visionary people who see a vision of something, right? And they go to people that are open to looking at other visions and open to making changes and open to trying something new. And then everything you try is going to work out, or it may not work out the first time. It may take three times and whatever it is, it is. But the whole point is in a, you know, one of the Kuzis Symposium things that I use all the time is that, you know, that the role of leaders is the future and their job is change. So there's always a new opportunity or a new switch or a new angle on something that exists before. And good leaders know how to say yes, or they say yes, but, or they say yes, when, or yes, if, but there's always a yes component if it is related to the why and the values. And I think that's really kind of what's been driving it. And so that's kind of a natural segue to, I got one more question before we take this break, and we're way past where we should be taking a break, but that's you and me. That's cool. It's just you and me talking right now. So it's all right. We wouldn't be talking, you and I wouldn't be talking, if there weren't two dedicated visionaries named John and Tanya Maddox. And just share for a little bit for the listeners how you really met them. And you've already explained the recruiting process, which I think is fantastic because John did. But tell us a little bit about your connection with these two amazing, amazing people.
0: Well, I just love them. There's the short version. I think, you know, once I came on board and started working, I remember years ago, even before I was working in Ancient Faith, reading a blog. I think it was a blog that Molly Sabrin wrote. And that's, of course, John's daughter, Molly. Right. And maybe it was a social media post. But what I remember about it was she was talking about her dad. And she said that he was a person who did the right thing, even when no one was looking.
1: Yeah.
0: And
1: classic example of moral values.
0: Right. And I think that once I came to work for him, one of the first things he said is that, you know, we operate here in an environment of trust. And I think that's a fascinating, like, I could talk about that all night. But the basic thing I think that I saw in the pair of them, one, I learned what all in looks like, because John and Tanya, like, Ancient Faith is their third child, right? There's a whole, you know, a whole career's worth of love and dedication and patience and persistence and all of those things there. But what I have loved about working for John and watching, you know, at being in sort of in Tanya's sphere of influence as well, is it was an opportunity to recognize that this was a place where we could practice being a good Christian at work. Mm-hmm. right? Mm-hmm. Where are, and not, and, you know, a lot of companies have statements about, you know, integrity and all of that, yeah. but like, no, actually not that, like looking for, you know, the image of God and the other people that we were interacting with, remembering to, you know, expect the very best of them and to offer of our very best and, you know, mm-hmm. to trust and to be trustworthy, you know, to look for a charitable approach to something rather than a judgmental approach to something, you know, like there, the, that, I think that the sort of the hallmark of the company that the two of them created together was that thing where, you know, not only are work and life sitting right next to each other, but faith and work and life
1: In fact, they're one. In that environment, they can actually be one unified component. That gets back to your fun comment, I bet.
0: It does. I mean, you can't take that lightly. Like,
1: right.
0: It is a gift to be in an environment where you get to do that, where you get to be a person and be a person of faith and be a worker all in the same context. And that's what they made. That's what they are. That's what they did. And
1: all right, Melinda, now don't screw that up because it's...
0: Yeah, thanks, Bill.
1: No, it's tough. It's tough.
0: It is.
1: Oh, yeah. Listen.
0: I mean, I think in some ways, the first thing that I need to do is not to change it.
1: Yeah. Well, and that's one of those things that you we'll talk about that in the second segment here, because that's always the tricky part,
0: to
1: right?
0: But
1: the value you articulated that John and Tanya brought is the environment of trust. And when you do, and I've just had the occasion in my doctorate program, I've just had the occasion to do a ton of research for a series of papers and projects on, you know, what is really the core of excellent leadership. Mm-hmm. And I don't care who it is. I don't care what their background is. I don't care what studies they've done. Everyone 100% will put trust on the list, and most of them will put it number one on the list. That no matter what you do, you will never be an effective leader, and we would say an effective Christian, unless you establish trust. And trust is bound, tied together inexorably with faith. And so, yes. You know, those two things are just, they cannot be separated for any real Christian. And you got a chance to see it modeled in John and Tanya, and you have the opportunity now to lead that organization. So what a blessing that is, huh?
0: It is.
1: And what a scary proposition. And how appropriate that is. We have a scary proposition on the night before Halloween. Okay, look, we're going to take a short break so that you can catch your breath and get a beverage of your choice. And when we return, we're going to start really getting into kind of the future and the vision of ancient faith ministries as we go under the Melinda Johnson era. Please remember, we would love to hear from you. You can feel free to call in at 1-855-AF-RADIO. That's 1-855-237-2346. And if you haven't figured it out by now, we will actually stop and listen to you. So you don't have to worry about that, but we would love to hear from you. In any event, we'll be right back after a short break.
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1: Thank you very much, and welcome back to Stewardship Calling in our first Wednesday program, where I'm speaking with Melinda Johnson, the new CEO, and the title I've given her, Chief Visionary Officer of Ancient Faith Ministries. Again, remember, we'd love to hear any questions you have, or you can talk directly to Melinda at 1-855-AF-RADIO. That's 1-855-237-2346. And I don't know if anybody was paying attention, but I actually listened to the commercial breaks, and here's another example of something that is just really incredible to that AFM is actually focusing on creating content for the hearing impaired, and yet another constituency that is, you know, not been fully fed, if you will, on the Orthodox ecosystem, let alone the Christian ecosystem. So God bless. All right, Melinda, throughout history, every successful organization, and not the ones that are not successful, all the successful ones have experienced a successful leadership transition. And that's where we are right now. And so John and Tanya have kind of finished their leg of the relay, so to speak, and they've handed the baton off to you for your leg of the relay. So let's talk a little bit about the change in your life and the change in your roles, both in the short term and in the long term. And if you want to then segue into some of your long-term vision things, I'm all in. So let's go with this. Where are we going in Ancient Faith Ministries?
0: Well, I was perfectly serious that part of what I am, what I hope I am, is stability, is the person mm-hmm. who in every sense has been, yeah. you know, trained and raised up, so to speak, by my predecessor, by John. Right. That, you know, that's the person who taught me what this company is and how it works. And I was always very fortunate, you know, in my various positions that he let me try things and experiment with things. And, you know, sort of I had a taste of a lot of different parts of the company. Right. And I was very free to do that. I think it's important to say out loud, there are a lot of people who love Ancient Faith Radio and who love our books, that this is the same company that it was. It's not going away. It's not suddenly changing. It's not turning into something else. You know, on January 1st or 2nd, whichever is the Monday, you know, when we get up and it's me, instead of him, it's the same place. It's the same company, the same vision. God is still God. We're still going in the same direction. I think where I'm fortunate is that a lot of the things that are going to be changes are the next natural thing that would happen.
1: Good point.
0: Like I'm sitting here thinking, when I came on, I think there were 9 employees at Ancient Faith. And I think we're at 26, 27 now. Wow. So it's about, in 7 years, the company is 3 times the size that it was.
1: Triple. Yeah.
0: So I think sort of a lot of the next things are, we've had a little bit of musical chairs because I'm going to stop doing what I was doing. So somebody else has to do what I was doing and somebody else has to do what they were doing. So we've had a little bit of that. I think that there's sort of a thing in human affairs where when you have one big change, in an organization, everybody's mind sort of loosens its grip for a minute. And you have a chance to nudge things a little, mm-hmm. right? Like if mm-hmm. there's something you always wanted to streamline a bit, right? Like this is a chance to do that. So we've made ourselves, I think everybody in the company is sort of consciously looking around going, okay, while we're at it, is there anything else, you know, that we want to nudge a little bit. So, you know, for example, the little department that I was running has the art people in it and the marketing people. The art people, they're amazing. I feel like one of my things my dad taught me, God bless him. was that a successful organization is one that knows how to manage creative people.
1: Absolutely.
0: Because they're different, right? They have different needs. Like sometimes they're creative in the middle of the night, not during business hours, right? So there's just, I think, you know, a lot of my job there was to create this, you know, put a fence around it at the Field of Daisies, put the artistic people in it and say, look, here's your space. Here's your ability to concentrate.
1: Go
0: here's
1: make
0: your
1: magic.
0: Quiet, right? Go and make magic. And they do, they do go and make magic, right? So the person who we originally hired as the social media manager to help me out, who then became our marketing director, is now going to be the director of marketing and communications because her position has evolved through our understanding that social media is marketing now.
1: Right.
0: Like you can't have one person doing that one and one doing the other. That doesn't make sense. And a lot of marketing as it's envisioned in this Orthodox context is really communications. You know, we're not what was that show? AdNen? Like, that is so not what's happening.
1: Yeah.
0: That is not what we're doing, right? So there's just been sort of, you know, her name is Ellie Shackelford Burnisall, and she's fantastic. So look to hear more from her. But that is, you know, there's sort of that level of readjusting. And then I think that we're constantly looking at what comes next. And again, that's not a change. You know, Ancient Faith has been, you know, on the radio side, maybe especially, but in general, John did a fantastic job of being aware of advances and changes in technology, right? And saying, you know, we need to do that too. When social media came along, you know, we need to do that to internet radio. That was a technological advance, right?
1: Absolutely.
0: Radio used to be a land-based thing, right? So that's a trajectory that's begun. We need to keep doing it. We need to keep watching. You know, video is a big thing now, right? That's where it is. That's where the younger generation is. What are we doing? Your comment about YouTube, right?
1: Yep.
0: We need to up our game on that front. So I think a lot of what's in front of us is to do the next thing that's been set up by the good foundation that I'm inheriting.
1: What a wonderful way to say that too. I mean, not in the sense of, I'm not saying that just because, you know, people are concerned about what might happen kind of thing, but it is both A, so logical, B, it is so theological, you know, in the sense of, you know, that's that the apostles were constantly pushing at Christ said, not the time, not yet.
0: Right.
1: But, oh, by the way, this is the next thing that I want you to do. This is the next place we're going to go. This is and so, you know, it is both theological, you know, and logical. And it's also kind of biological because, you know, organisms evolve and grow. And they don't ever stay in a stasis state. I mean, there's always, you know, cells are always reinventing themselves and things of that nature. And I think you're wise to take the opportunity of a transition to kind of say what's like. One of my favorite quotes. Okay. So it sounds like I'm a Steve Jobs guy. And to some extent I am, even though I do not use Apple products. So I'm not a creative in that area. But one of the things that I use in my strategic planning stuff, Melinda, is a quote from Steve Jobs when he said that it doesn't make sense to hire smart people and tell them what to do. He's talking about Apple. He said, we hire smart people so they can tell us what to do. And I just think that is so wise. And that gets back to John's foundational element of trust. So that if you've made a wise hire, and not every hire will be perfect, but if you make a wise hire and, you know, they prove to be consistent with the values and the vision that's been created, then sometimes the most important thing you can do is get out of their way, you know, or give them some guardrails and then get out of the way, you know, and that's hard. That's hard, and particularly for those people that are perfectionists. And let's face it, writers have the bad rap of being, you know, kind of micromanagers of the words, so to speak, right? So it's, you know, yet another skill set that has to be developed. But I think I love the way you've articulated it so that the listeners will say, I don't have to worry. It's not like it's going to change overnight. It's not like under the Johnson era, you know, everything is going to be different.
0: No.
1: But there will be more, and it will be logical, and it will make sense, and it will be make us more accessible and more useful to you. Is that
0: well? I think one of the things, and I know John and I have talked about this. One of the things that's really cool about where we are as a company is, you know, there are sort of seasons in a company's life, right? And when you're a startup, everybody just does everything because you're just trying to stay alive, right?
1: Chief cook and bottle washer.
0: Exactly. I think when I came in, like at 9 people, like they weren't exactly a startup anymore, but it wasn't in the very distant past, right?
1: Well, it didn't matter what your job description was. You just did what had to be done.
0: You did whatever, right? And where we are now, I think we're in a period of growth. You know, sales wise and listener wise and company wise. You know, there's 3 times as many people, and what that means is we have the privilege of specialization, right? We can say like, I can make graphics for you, Bill. I mean, they're graphics. That's what you can say about them. They are graphics. But like, I don't have to do that anymore because I have somebody else who can do it who actually knows how. It was one of the things that I noticed when we hired Ellie and she started doing social media. I was doing social media along with 9 other things, right? And I had learned enough about it that I could make it work.
1: Yeah.
0: But then watching the change when somebody who's specialized in that took it over, it's phenomenal.
1: And getting out of their way and providing them the tools, resources, support that they need, and the encouragement, right? I mean, that's a big part of leadership is being the cheerleader of the vision, being the cheerleader of the why, and keeping that top of mind for everybody, particularly when they hit a roadblock, particularly when something doesn't go well, particularly when, you know, something you know, unanticipated happens. So that's fantastic. That's fantastic. So I'm gonna embarrass you now. So that kind of comes with territory. Nice. So, ladies and gentlemen, this may be my last broadcast on Ancient Faith Radio. But so one of our first speaking of the
0: to take you out with the garbage bill. Is that what you're saying?
1: Yeah, I'm really good at that. I can do the garbage duty at AFM. You won't remember this, but I do. It's vividly planted in my mind. I was doing a keynote address at one of the conferences several years ago, pre-COVID and stuff like that. And there was a big snafu. There were like four or five of us at the airport. And there's a big snafu on the shuttle bus to get us out to the village. Certainly not created by Ancient Faith Ministries. It was a mess up in the transport company. And it was getting really close as to whether or not we were going to get there at the time in which everybody else would be finishing dinner and coming for a keynote address. And so I literally am like changing my clothes in the van, you know, to put on a coat and tie and stuff like that. And there's no chance. I mean, there's no thought about food and whatnot. So I get in there to set up all the technology, and you walked in, and you may not remember this. You walked in and then you said, I got a plate of food for you. And when you're done, you know, we'll have some food for you. And I thought, that has got to be one of the most thoughtful acts. Not aww, like, hey, I got a bag of, you know, chips and some munchies and stuff like that. But I actually saved a plate of food. And so I got to eat a plate of food because, again, back then you were doing everything, but you were actually thinking and focusing on, you know, what needed to be done in the circumstances and dealing with the change. So I just wanted you to know that. And I hope that you will now have a cafeteria set up so that there'll be constant food. No, I'm sorry. Yeah. I got a little ahead of myself.
0: Okay. Virtual. So, virtual.
1: So this is where you tell me, Marianne, let's get them, go down to the refrigerator in your room. Okay. It's like, okay.
0: Right. Go get some donuts. Right.
1: So, yeah, that's right. Exactly. So, you know, in my favorite leadership book, the Leadership Challenge book, the quote that I alluded to earlier is prominent. Featured in there, where it says that the domain of the leaders is the future and the work of leaders is change. And that doesn't mean, and that can be very scary for a lot of people. You've taken that scariness away. So let's start to talk about, we know what we do in the core basis. You've described it well, and you've described that you're adding incrementally more to it. But now let's put the visionary part of Melinda Johnson to test. Let's get in your head and find out what's going on in your head about, take a look 2, 3, 4, 5 years down the road, the adaptation, the change, the things that you think are just ideas right now bubbling in your head. Share some of those if you're comfortable.
0: So one of the things that I want to do, I feel like I'm the result of somebody else doing it, which is, I think that it's very important for our company as a whole to always be looking for and developing and mentoring the people who are going to replace us.
1: Oh,
0: because I think you should always have your eye on the, you know, we're in many respects, you know, we're a voice for a number of things in the Orthodox world. I believe that we're a very important voice. And the only way it's going to keep going is if there's somebody standing behind me and somebody behind that person and behind that person. And that's true for everybody in the company, not just for me, right? Well, so John trained me. Right. Yeah. So I have all of the benefit that he could give me. We need to do that. We all need to do that. We need to be looking for the next graphic artist, for the next publishing head, for the next, you know, children's book editor, for the next radio head. Like, all of those people are out there in the world. They've probably been born. They're probably growing up. You know, they're ready for us to be looking for them, to be making opportunities for them, maybe internships, maybe, you know, mentoring relationships, something right. That lets them know this is yours. This is going to be yours. You're going to inherit it. And we want you to be equipped for that. And also, we want you, like you yeah. can be a valued part of this company, you know, part of this voice. So that's definitely one thing.
1: Let me stop right there. Sure. I want to make sure that everyone, and this is kind of aligned with, you know, kind of the program I do. This is one of the tests of great leaders. Great leaders are always thinking about succession. They're always playing for succession. They already have succession. You see it a lot. You hear it a lot in football parlance where, you know, the quarterback gets injured and the phrase they use is next man up. Like, you know, everybody mm-hmm. is cross-trained sufficiently that, you know, if God forbid something should happen to one of us, you know, we can get the job done. But unfortunately, many leaders are so insecure about their own leadership abilities that they're afraid to be vulnerable and actually be training their successor. And I think that is very powerful that you are enculturating or continuing, if you will, the enculturation that, that John and Tanya brought to the organization as it gets bigger, because it's going to become much more critical the bigger the organization gets and the more people come to it. So that is brilliant. That is excellent, excellent leadership.
0: Well, thank you. Well, the other, I think that something that goes with that is that because of where we are as a company, and also I think because I have a natural inclination this way, one of the things that I'm already enjoying is looking at sort of building the structures of companyhood, right? As we've moved away from being a startup, you know, to look at, and this actually had already started happening before, you know, before now, but to continue our practice of, you know, documenting things, right? How did I do this? How do I do this? God forbid I got hit by a bus tomorrow and somebody walked into my desk. Would they be able to finish this job? You know, do I have records of things? There's a lot of beautiful, sort of sometimes unspoken, but certainly undocumented company culture. Like, how do we do things? Yes. Like, what is the ancient faith way of approaching X, Y, or Z? That I would like to see, you know, part of the way you hand those things on to the next generation is to record them, to leave a record of how we made decisions or how, you know, what we valued or, you know, what we've decided we don't do, right? What is our mission and what's not our mission? You can't do everything. So what are the, you know, what are the things that we do? So
1: that's part of enculturation. Fantastic.
0: Looking at what are these practices and how can we record them and make them, you know, one, easily, you know, referenced by us, but also there and waiting for whoever comes after us. And the other thing I want to do is keep growing, right? So we're just going to keep watering this little plant and watering, like watching for new technologies or watching for trends. Like, you know, the video is a big thing. You know, we need to expand into that. Maybe there'll be something else after that. I don't know what the next thing will be, but to be on the lookout for that and to be thinking about how we can enter those areas, how we can adapt whatever it is to our needs. You know, we're not Coca-Cola, right? We're not a big secular company. We're a small company, but we're an Orthodox company. So there are some trends that we really don't want any part of.
1: That's right.
0: Right?
1: You can be nimble and faithful at the same time, but you've got to be focused on both.
0: Right. Well, and it's no good being nimble if you're not faithful. Like if we let go of our mission, we might as well close up shop. There are plenty of media companies in the world. Nobody needs us unless we are what we are, which is an Orthodox media company.
1: Right. Right. Wow. Wow. Wow. Wow. So this has been and this completes everybody's first class in leadership development 101. No, seriously. I mean, you've checked so many of the boxes of the kinds of things
0: Exactly.
1: That's the benefit. See, there's no one of those values, right? Of learning from masters and learning from people with excellence, surrounding yourself with people that are better than you maybe so that you can learn from them and they can elevate your game as you elevate their game with other different skill sets. And so I think, you know, hopefully that listeners to Ancient Faith Ministries or participants to Ancient Faith Ministries, whether you're participating in the blogs or the podcasts or the live shows or the publishing arm or the store, any of those aspects, they're not going away. They will be improved. They will be expanded. They'll be the next generation of folks. And by the way, I'll tell you what the next thing is, and you know this, but I've actually, for a paper, you know, this is a thing we do when we research for you know, doctorate programs, is AI. I mean, AI is going to be, artificial intelligence is going to be the next thing that we need to be thinking about. Everybody needs to be thinking about it, to be honest with you. Even Elon Musk, the visionary Elon Musk, whether you like him or you hate him, it doesn't matter. You know, he says the one thing he's most worried about is artificial intelligence. And from the Orthodox ecosystem, you know, that's something that we need to be out on top of, because it literally could go so badly for Orthodox Christianity if we're not a voice in that space and playing in that game. But that's another program. Okay. So let me ask you a question that is kind of off topic, but is on topic. And that is, you know, as you sit from your vantage point of interacting in the Orthodox orthosphere, as I refer to it regularly, what do you think our biggest challenges are in the orthosphere here? Let's start with the United States, because I think that's kind of the logical
0: place. I think that one of the biggest things I see, and I'm sure this is partly colored by the fact that I am a parent, but also I'm an employer. I think that there is an enormous communication gap or understanding gap between my, you know, Gen X, right? My generation.
1: Yeah.
0: And millennials certainly, but also Gen Z, which is, you know, my child is Gen Z, right? So, and I think one of the hardest things about it is, maybe both parties, you know, I'll speak for the grownups over here, because that's what I am. I think it's hard for us to grasp how much we don't grasp it.
1: Yeah.
0: How big the change is.
1: That was said so well. Yeah.
0: I think people assume that they understand more than they do. And so they don't realize, it sounds circular saying that, but because you think you understand, you don't realize that you don't understand.
1: Yeah. By definition, you don't almost.
0: Right. I think a lot of the stress going on in the church, a lot of the, you know, people, young people are leaving. I think that's why they're leaving, because the world that they're interacting with and trying to cope with is so far away from the world that our solutions and our chat and talk and you know, platitudes come from. And it's like, it might as well be a different planet. Right. So it feels like they aren't heard. Like you don't even know what I'm talking about level. Not only it's not even a question of disagreeing. It's you have.

0: people have a terrible tendency to fix the wrong thing. I think that we see there's a problem and we pick the thing that we're inclined to fix or that's easier to fix or the first thing to fix because we don't really want to grapple with the problem.
1: Yeah, you're attending to the symptoms, not the root cause. If you don't get to the root cause, you're going to see a different symptom manifest a different way. And so we got to get out of the symptomology treating and get into the root cause treating. You are 1,000% correct.
0: Away from that surface and look for the soul. Like, what is the soul of, or the core of what's happening? So that's a big one. And I think the other thing is letting other people speak for us. I can't remember what we were talking about in this amazing conversation we're having, but you said something about not being a voice. Oh, maybe it was AI. I think the Orthodox are making a good start at being a part of the human conversation, you know, being present on media, being, you know, being a voice, having opinions on current issues or you know, making themselves heard. But we got to keep doing that because if we don't, then what people know about us will be what other people say about us.
1: Exactly. You can't control the dialogue if you're not engaged in the dialogue. Somebody that else is going to be controlling the dialogue. And so I think it's critically important that that be that be part of it. You know, I think that is so right. Now, I mean, what it looks like and how it looks like, I mean, who knows? I mean, let me just throw a number at you that won't make any sense whatsoever. Okay. But it's just something that I just came across. So this is last year now, 2020, internet traffic, just the traffic along the internet, exceeded 3 zettabytes. Now, if you don't know what a zettabyte is, you're like everybody else in the universe. But to just give you perspective, that's more than 3 trillion gigabytes. Now, everybody understands what a gigabyte is because we think about that. And here's the amazing thing. That was 2020. The current prediction, or the prediction based on current trends, is that it's going to be 50% larger this year. So, so just, you know, you can't wrap your head around that. And yet at the same time, that's the position you're in. You know, you got to kind of wrap your head around that and say, okay, so what does that mean? Now, because you said something else earlier that was really powerful and really important, let me make sure nobody misses that. And that is, you can't do everything. I mean, there are a lot of great ideas in the world. And, you know, one of the things that I teach in our strategic planning program for parishes and ministries is we use the 4 disciplines of execution of the Covey organization. And one of the principles there is that you have to say no to good ideas. And sometimes you have to say no to great ideas so that you can put extra effort on the ideas that will make a difference, the ideas that are truly transformational. And it is so hard. And that's where I said before, you know, the yes, but, or the yes, if, or the yes, when. In other words, maybe, but we're just not ready for it right now. And and I think that's a really powerful point that you made that I think cannot be lost in the exercise here as we start to look out into the future. Well, that's just amazing. So here's a benign question. So let's make the, so now that you start to make the transition, what's a life in the day of Melinda Johnson like? Take us through a day in your life.
0: My life is, and I think this is what I'm going to love most about, one of the things I'm going to love most about this is, and this was always partly true, a lot of it is conversation. I'm either listening to somebody or I'm talking to somebody. All day long. I'm in a meeting or I'm brainstorming or problem solving or helping somebody else problem solve and somebody else brainstorm. And I think it's partly that and also a lot of connecting, right? So I see this person with this skill set and this person with this problem. And if that skill set and that problem got together, there would be a fantastic solution. That kind of sort of human equation, right?
1: Right.
0: Both within the organization, looking, you know, here's a strength and here's a need. How can we put them together? And then in the organization's mission and interaction with the church as a whole, looking for, you know, there's somebody who's doing something great. Well, we're a big megaphone, you know, let's use our megaphone to promote that, what that person is doing. That's so great. We can't do it ourselves, but we can give a voice to it for them.
1: There is nothing inconsistent. There is nothing at all inconsistent with being a disciple of the Orthodox Church, Christian faith, however you want to articulate it, and those that are practicing it. I mean, that is, in some respects, a perfect opportunity for ancient faith ministries. And the willingness to engage in that is really a gift that you give the community. So you're talking and you're listening. Right? Is that what you do now?
0: That's what I do. I talk and I listen and I

0: problem solve, and I write things, but different things now. Like, I'm writing an employee handbook. The story of what employees do at H&P.
1: Lord have mercy. No, outsource
0: the Great American Novel.
1: Yeah, you need to outsource that. I mean,
0: I don't. Wrong answer, Bill.
1: You need to make it creative, at least. Make it a fun story. Write it into a story.
0: No, I need to let it be what it is. What it is the very first step that I'm making of documenting the culture and the practices of the company that I know. Exactly, I can't outsource that. is going to understand it the way I do.
1: Okay, well, that's different than when you said employee manual. I mean, we did this in the law firm all the time. Those are the most boring things that nobody ever reads that are just the legal minimum requirements. You're talking about something entirely different. You're talking about the cultural manual. You're talking about something much bigger than the boring legal stuff, although it has to include the boring legal stuff.
0: No, I'm going to disagree with you, Bill. I'm talking about an employee manual. But I think things have meaning, right? So this is a little document. You know, it's not going to be nobody reads them when they're the size of the encyclopedia.
1: Amen.
0: It's the bare bones, but what it is it's us practicing what we're doing. It's us saying, like I said, we're documenting, we're building the bones of ourselves as an organization. Yeah. We're past the point of being a little startup. We have the mental space, the bandwidth, and the desire to make
1: creativity.
0: To make an organization. So one of the things an organization has is a central document where we can go look and see, you know, which are the holidays and what's the policy on travel and like those. So I don't like, and again, I have too much fun at work. I don't think it is boring. I think it's fascinating because it's my company and it has a manual now.
1: That's right. There's a celebration. You're the first person I have ever seen in 40 years of practicing law, although I don't practice actively anymore, that got excited about an employee manual. It's such a refreshing, it's such a refreshing thing to see that. That joy in what is usually
0: order, Bill. It's order is one of our values, right?
1: Yeah,
0: it is. Transparency and order and integrity and a place for everything and everything its place. That sounds so Navy, but the Navy is one of my formative influences, so that's okay.
1: Yeah. It's perfect. No, I mean, honestly, that provides the roadmap that everyone's looking for. In other words, you've given me the guardrails, right? So I know what is on the outer limits of behavior. Uh-huh. But in the meantime, because you are a creative organization, you're not saying you have to get up at 9 o'clock, you have to sit by your computer at 9:45, because that just doesn't work for the best in class organization. So a beautiful guardrail document that stays committed and focused on the vision and the why and the values is just so perfect at this time.
0: It's as much about what you leave out of it as what you put into it.
1: That's the truth. And that truth about everything and especially writing, right? It's especially true writing. I mean, you know, one of the exercises that anybody does in academic circles is, you know, word limit. And what a powerful thing a word limit is, you know? And so you and the publishing arm are very accustomed to that kind of stuff. And we on the legal side are like, oh no, more words are better. Let's just keep writing. You know? And so
0: more. Yeah,
1: exactly. And that's why they're incomprehensible. So, you know, anyway, and it's such a beautiful gift that you can give when you can do that. So look, one of the things that I've been abusing your time so much, and I know you've got so many things else to do in time, but one of the things that is repeatedly mentioned, but I don't think people really understand it, is when it is said on the air, and we have, you know, PSAs that say it all the time, that Ancient Faith Radio is a ministry that is listener supported. Talk a little bit about the listener supported aspects of this enterprise that you're on, because that's very different from just about every experience that every listener has in their daily lives. That ain't what they do for their daily lives. So what I'm not sure we're explaining that clearly enough. Because if we explain it clearly enough, I think that there'd be even greater support. So put some color behind that. Put your creative writing juices on that.
0: So we operate with the blessing of the Antioch and Archdiocese, but we are a financially independent entity. So we don't have, you know, somebody else paying for us. We have to pay for us. And we produce products and sell products in our store side. And then on the radio side, we have listener donations, people writing a little check or credit card or donating as they're checking out at the store. That money comes in. That's what pays for Ancient Faith Radio. And I think that there's one of the things that I do now now that I'm, you know, getting trained in and adding to all these systems, like I get to see donations as they're coming in. And I'll tell you something, Bill, they often come with a note, right? Oh, so wow. Here's my $5 and it says, I love you guys, oh, or hi from Sweden, or, you know, this, you were part of my, my walk into the church, or I can't live without you. Like we've gotten some amazing letters. And when I think about listener support, I'm thinking about both. I'm thinking about the $5 and I'm also thinking about the love that came with it, because that keeps us going. That is why we get up in the morning and do what we do. So we need people's, we need your prayer and your love, and we need your understanding, because our jobs can be complicated and the situations that we find ourselves in can be complicated, and we need donations. We need money. That's how we have the equipment and the personnel and, you know, services like audio editing and internet service, right? This is an internet radio station. We have to pay for internet, right? Those are our bills that come in every month, right? Just like everybody else's bills. We have a physical studio that has rent and lights and, you know, all those things. So it's people's, think about it though. Like, think about how big the company, how big Ancient Faith Radio is. Everybody listening, you bought that. Yeah. That was people, you know, making big donations and little donations. Like, we get donations that are like, you know, $1.75, right? Yeah, that's whatever. What you had left as you were checking out of the store. And we get, you know, thousands of dollars. They're all equally valuable. That's what makes it, you know, possible in our incarnational world for this ministry to exist.
1: And I appreciate the way you've said that. I mean, in terms of, you know, I am, you know, when you're in the stewardship business, quote unquote, because it's not a business, obviously, but when you're in the generosity encouragement approach, you know, the answer is, what's the value to you? In other words, you know, back in the old days, for us really old timers, us boomers, we would say, you know, show me a person's checkbook and I'll tell you what they believe in. I know nobody keeps a checkbook anymore, but you know, show me what somebody's e-investments and e-expenditures are, and I can tell you what they believe in. Right. So for anybody listening, who has received any value, probably not from my program, but certainly some of the other great offerings that the Ancient Faith Ministries platform makes available. You know, this is a good time, particularly the holidays, is a good time for you to think about, how useful has this been for you? How helpful has it been to you? At what point did you get something of value that you didn't really have to pay for? It was given to you. And now you have the opportunity to invest in it, because, as you know, Melinda, as you said so eloquently, I mean, the equipment that is necessary and stuff like that. I know the studio back in Chesterton just underwent a whole new transformation, albeit because of a water leak. But still, I mean, there's expensive stuff that needs to be done in terms of making this available to the next generation of technology and platforms, et cetera. And of course, the growth of the employee base. So I appreciate you doing that. And I hope that everybody is listening here will think about some value that they've received from something from the Ancient Faith Ministry program and make a contribution. And I'm not asking for small contributions. I'm asking for large contributions. So, and it's not for me. I don't get paid. So it's all cool with me. But, you know, I'm just telling you that this is something that I'm hoping that during this holiday season, and frankly, throughout the year, that you will contemplate making an investment in, so that others will be served, including yourself and your children and your grandchildren. So I think that's hopefully a big part of what you're all about.
0: If I could just tag onto that, Bill, do it for the value that you receive, but also recognize that it serves other people. One of the things that I love doing, and I would encourage people to do, you can look on our website and see letter. There's a, what we call it, listener comments, I think.
1: Years
0: worth of letters that have come in. But we get people telling us things like, I was sitting with someone I love who was dying, and we were listening to Ancient Faith Radio for comfort while that person was dying. Like we get, you know, when I can't sleep, I put the Ancient Faith Radio app on, and I put it in my pillowcase and lay my head on it, so I won't disturb my spouse, and I listen until I fall asleep. Like,
1: oh, good. I'm glad they didn't say that. I listen to stewardship calling until that guy puts me to sleep.
0: I fall asleep. That's probably the streaming music station, but seriously, like, we get the most gut wrenching, loving, people are holding hands with us, sometimes in despair, sometimes in grief, in love, just for company. All of the voices of our writers and our podcasters, those are people who are holding people up. And when you hold up the people who hold people up, you're holding up the people they hold up. I know that sounds very involved.
1: No, say that slow again.
0: Are holding Ancient Faith, the people at Ancient Faith are holding people up. This ministry holds people up. So if you hold us up, and you're holding up you're lifting in your arms all of the people that we are carrying.
1: and you will never see them, and you may never know them, and that's okay. That's not for you to do. That's all in God's eyes. But in the meantime, the opportunity, and so this is why I think this power. This is a leverage investment. This isn't just an investment of in an entity or in paying a salary. It is an investment in leverage. Will you get something out of it? God willing, you will. Will your children get something out of it? God willing, they will. But people you don't know and will never see and will never hear from are also getting a benefit out of that investment. And so that's why I really would ask everybody to think about that in that context, because I think that's fun. And particularly now that, you know, you're going to start, you know, ancient faith AI. No, I'm joking. When John first approached me about ancient faith radio, I said, radio? Who has a radio anymore? And he kind of looked at me and he said, oh, you old people don't get it, do you? So anyway, it's all good. It's all good. I'll have some fun with Mr. Maddox in December.
0: Sure,
1: but all right. So look, we have so far exceeded and abused your time that it's not even funny. And I thank you for that, because the time is the most valuable asset you have that you'll never get back again. So, but before we sign off, I always give my guests the last chance to offer any final thoughts or insights or anything else they wish they would have said earlier on or want to say late on. So it's all you, and I'm going to back away from the microphone and just listen.
0: I just want to say that I am thankful to God every day that I get to do what I love for a living. And I know that not everybody has that gift. I wish it for everyone. I wish that everybody could do what they loved for a living. And that I don't take it lightly. I'm thankful for it. And I try to remember every day how thankful I am, not to ever take it for granted, because it is very precious to me. I love ancient faith. I love working for ancient faith. I'm thrilled out of my brains that I get to be the CEO. That's an amazing. I'm not done being excited. It might take me a few years to be done being excited. But
1: don't ever not be excited. Keep it up.
0: It's looking good, Bill. I don't see this wearing off anytime soon. But I want to end on a note of gratitude. I'm so thankful. I'm so happy about this, and so thankful. And I will do the best I possibly can. I will invest all there is of me in this. And you know, I ask people's forgiveness in advance for any mistakes that I make. Just know that I'm trying as hard as I can. And if I make a mistake, I will try to learn from it and get up and do better the next time.
1: Wow. I don't think anybody could have said anything better than that. And I thank you for ending on such a powerful and poignant moment in terms of that, both, you know, with the vision and the encouragement and the enthusiasm, but also in the asking for the humility and asking for forgiveness in advance, because, you know, we're all human. We're all going to make mistakes.
0: We are.
1: That's normal. One of the things, Melinda, that you've demonstrated, there's an amazing, amazing professor. Her name is Dr. Angela Duckworth, who's done some extensive research on a phenomenon that really is one of the distinguishing characteristics of success. And it isn't intelligence, and it isn't appearance, and it isn't education, and it isn't socioeconomic status. It's grit. G-R-I-T, mm-hmm. Just grit, hard work, just pushing forward, moving forward, being enthusiastic about what you're doing and continuing forward. And I think that's what you've demonstrated tonight in spades, probably, is that you are going to approach this new mission, this new chapter, both in your life and the life of Ancient Faith Ministries, with grit and determination, but committed to the values of the institution that the Maddox family have so carefully crafted and have put into your hands. And what a gift that is. So thank you 1,000 times. Thank you for taking the time away from your schedule to really start to set the vision and the picture of what the new chief visionary officer, I'm going to keep saying that, is going to do. Of course, I always am grateful to Matushka Trudy Richter, who is silent behind there once I grabbed her and put her on the program here. But she is the faithful producer back in Chesterton, Indiana. And I also am grateful to the rest of the Ancient Faith team that make all of this possible and make it sound and seem easy. I'll be back in just a few days for my Stewardship Calling First Wednesday program on November 2nd. For scheduling reasons, unfortunately, it had to be pre-recorded, so I already know it's in the can, but it will be aired on November 2nd. The First Wednesday program is, they always are, at 8 p.m. right here on Ancient Faith Radio. And my special guest, is none other than the person that would normally be talking to you on a Sunday night, and that's Father Evan Armitage. But no, it's not because he's going to do a Orthodox Today program on Stewardship Calling, which he does the other four Sundays in this time slot, we're actually going to be talking extensively about his new book that is published by, let me see if I can think the name of the publisher. Oh, yeah, it's Ancient Faith. Anyway, it's called Reclaiming the Great Commission. And Father Evan and I have been on somewhat of the same journey out in the orthosphere, and you are not going to want to miss this program because the two of us dug into, in great detail, his phenomenal book, Reclaiming the Great Commission, that you can get at the Ancient Faith store, and learning how to better serve the Lord and strengthen Christ's church. And then the final show of the year is, I'll be honest with you, the one I was hoping never to do, but I've been given the high honor of interviewing the founder and creative genius behind the extensive global voice of orthodoxy that we call Ancient Faith Ministries. But you're not going to want to miss this program, because I'm going to get John Maddox to tell the origin story and the lessons that he learned along the way. And if you've listened to what Melinda has said in this program, you have learned that she was trained by a great leader. And on that program on December 7th, it's going to air in the first Wednesday slot, as the Stewardship Calling programs generally do, at 8 p.m. You're going to listen to a great leader that trained the great leader you just heard today, and truly one of the finest gentlemen that I've ever met in my life. So that'll be the December 7th program right here at Ancient Faith Radio at 8 p.m. Eastern, where we're going to be having a wonderful talk with the Honorable John Maddox. So if you find any of these Stewardship Calling First Wednesday or Fifth Sunday programs, please tell your friends, tune in. 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And if you have any questions and you want to reach me, you can always reach me at Bill@stewardshipcalling.com. 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As I always do at the end of every program, including this program, where we welcome to a new chapter of the life of Ancient Faith Radio, a new chapter for Father Johnson, right? And a new chapter for Melinda. I ask you to remember that two of the most important days of your life are first, the day you were born, and second, the day you figure out why. And if you were paying attention, Melinda told you she is living her why. And if you're not already living your stewardship calling, I hope that you'll begin prayerfully to discern your why and stewardship calling, and then start living the most extraordinary second part of your life in the next chapter. Thanks for listening. God bless you. And as always, I pray that you S-O-T-P-A-E-T-J, which stands for Stay on the Path, capital T, capital P, and enjoy the journey. Good night, and God bless.

0: your source for Orthodox books, podcasts, videos, and more. We are Ancient Faith Ministries. 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Yet many people approach the end of life unprepared and fearful. In Painless, Blameless, and Peaceful, Orthodox Christian Reflections on Death, Dying, and Eternal Life, author and longtime parish priest, Father Stavros Akrotirianakis, shares some of his pastoral experiences, both good and bad, with families of the dying and with those who are facing death. 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
1: Hello, everyone, and welcome to Live with the Lows. We're so grateful that you're joining us on this Tuesday night, and we are in this series of when we're talking about the fruits of the Spirit. And we're hoping to share both faith and psychology to help you talk about this fruit that oftentimes we struggle with, and that is being patient. Stay right with us here on Live with the Lows.

0: Well, welcome everyone to Live with the Lows. I'm so grateful that you're joining us this evening on this Tuesday night, and I'm always blessed to have my beautiful wife, Roxanne, joining us this evening. And we are in this series about talking about the fruits of the Spirit. How do we truly take our faith and really make it practical? How do we actually live out our faith to produce the fruits that God is expecting us from? And so we've been doing this each week, covering different fruits of the Spirit. And tonight we're covering the fruit of the Spirit of being patient. And just to kind of give you a little setting, I think it's always important when we're reading the Bible, one of the things that we harp on a great deal in the Orthodox Church is that we don't just simply want to read the content of a book that we're reading, just kind of opening up the Bible and saying that whatever that they're saying is exactly what they meant, but really studying the context, like why it was written. And so here Paul is writing to the people of Galatia, which is a place in what is present-day Turkey, and he's talking to these Christians, people just like us, and really reminding them about what it means to be a Christian, that it can't just simply be all knowledge-based. It can't just simply be informational. It has to be transformational. It has to take that information that we're getting and be able to transform our lives. And when people see us, they see the fruits of us, of our Christianity. Not that we're showing off our faith by any stretch of the imagination, but that they can see our faith in the way in which we live out our life, that we're actually producing fruits. And one of the hallmarks of being a Christian is having fruit, is bearing that level of fruit. And so tonight, I think, Roxanne, we're talking about a topic that I know I struggle with. I know that I've talked about a great deal on our shows and in marriage retreats, as well as in our own family. It's actually one of the hallmarks of one of the things that we do as our Lowe's mission statement in our own home, and that is being patient. And I just want to talk a little bit about that because Paul talks about this fruit of the Spirit of being, enlisting this as patience. And the Greek word for that word patience is makrothymia, which basically means endurance, steadfastness, perseverance, and patience in a trial. That's just one of the ways that it's kind of revealed. And I think for a lot of us, Roxanne, life itself can be a trial. I mean, we can struggle, I think, at times to be patient when we're driving. I know that that is one of the areas that I will admit that I struggle with. We struggle with being patient in traffic or patient in lines when we have to wait for something to happen. I wrote down some things too that we can sometimes be patient waiting for the mail to come, or impatient with being with people, and also sometimes even at doctor's office. But I really want to kind of get to the core, and I think it's so important for our listeners and viewers to understand, like, why on a psychological level do we struggle with simply being patient?
1: I mean, I think this is really something that psychologists have been studying for quite some time. I mean, there are dispositional traits of patience and sort of, you know, people who are sort of impatient. But, you know, we've also learned that, you know, our environment, you know, sort of plays on our genes as well. And it's sort of become a phenotype as well. You know, it's the, you know, this is not a world that capitalizes on the virtue of patience or that helps us cultivate it. You know, it's now the culprit of, yeah, like so many traffic accidents that were unnecessary. Mm-hmm. It's the reason why we have this sort of impulsive wrath in a relationship that isn't going well, you know, where we couldn't wait on God's solution and timing and for what he wanted to see happen in that relationship. It's even the reason why we sort of have this sort of unrelenting sorrow as we struggle to endure this sort of endless wait to see loved ones again who've sort of gone on, you know, into eternal life. We struggle, you know, with patience. And, you know, I think even when we, you know, have anger, you know, we struggle with God's timing and his ultimate plan on how he yearns to cope with that or the changes that he hopes to see in other people as a result of that. We have to be patient if we ever expect to see what God is planning to do in that. And most of us are sort of rushing, you know, we're rushing our own agendas. We're rushing our life. We're rushing our children. We're rushing our, you know, through our day. And we've become so accustomed to these sort of instantaneous results. And sometimes we forget that things require perseverance and patience. And often, you know, when we have patience and perseverance, we practice these sort of fruits, we see so much more fruit in the outcome. Mm-hmm. And these are the very things that discourage us and make us lose our footing, you know, when we have to be patients. In fact, you know, I've often brought this test, this study up, but, you know, they studied children early in, you know, this was several years ago, but it was a basic study where children were sort of waiting for a reward. It was the marshmallow test for those of you who can look it up. But those kids who were able to wait and receive a much bigger reward, right? So they were able to get more marshmallows than the kids who said, hey, you could have this marshmallow, but you can have it right away and you can only have one. Mm. Those kids who were shown to be able to wait and have a bigger reward, you know, were the kids who later in life turned out to be so much more successful. Mm-hmm. And those that needed that sort of immediate satisfaction and sought that, you know, quick reward, you know, really struggled.
0: I love that marshmallow test because I watched videos of that test being done. And it's extraordinary because you see these young people that, you know, want that instant gratification, that instant, desire being fulfilled instantaneously. And we're living in that culture right now. I mean, everything that we want is the here and the now. And where we sit struggling with, I would argue, is that I think it's a spiritual battle. I think all the fruits of the spirit, the opposite of those, are spiritual battles that we can kind of really find ourselves struggling with. And I think about that even in marriages, how when we're impatient with one another, when we have dealt with a fatigue or a stress at work, that maybe we come home and take that all out on our family, or when something that is outside of our family or what's going on in our immediate family happens that impacts our family, that oftentimes can create that level of impatience. And, you know, often you can see some of the arguments that take place in marriages and in families really one of the symptoms of that is the level of being impatient. That's what kind of starts a lot of those arguments that we see. And I love how you were mentioning earlier that obviously we can all be impatient with God. Like we want God, you know, solve this problem now, deal with this. St. Paul is saying in the book of Galatians is that one of the hallmarks is allowing yourself to trust in God. And I heard someone put it this way, that a moment of patience can end a lifetime of regret. A moment of patience can end a lifetime of regret. And so when we're allowing ourselves to be patient, we oftentimes can avoid making mistakes that can impact us for months to come.
1: Yeah, and I think this is true even when we face closed doors or setbacks or disappointments, mm-hmm. Even rejection. You know, when we're not patient, what do? We start to give up, you know, or we question God. You know, we become very angry. And we have to remember that the same day we plant the tree is not the day that it bears fruit. Mm-hmm. And I think so often that it takes time and nourishment, you know, to sort of produce that fruit. And that requires so much patience. But where we often lose the battle is in the waiting on something that we want answers for now. I mean, I would say, you know, look at us, even in this moment, we have a very, very sick dog right now. Mm-hmm. And we took him in and only to be given more questions, zero answers, medication that is not treating any root cause because we don't even have a diagnosis. And we're waiting to correct one thing with the possibility of maybe being able to have a surgery for another thing, which we don't even know what that mm-hmm. thing even is going mm-hmm. to be. So his prognosis is completely unknown. And it's like testing the very fabrics of my being. I know I'm struggling so much with the unknown, the uncertainty, and the waiting, and I want answers. And I'm always reminded, you know, God always reminds me in these moments where I seek this control and I feel very impatient, you know, that the only, you know, thing I have to come back to is trusting in him, surrendering my plan, trusting that his will is good, and trusting that he's walking right beside me in all of the struggle and the uncertainty and the unknowns.
0: Right. And I think just to kind of use our dog as an example, I mean, let's be real. I mean, these are obviously, you know, they become like our family members, mm-hmm. but at the same time, there are people that have been waiting for a cure, waiting for a kidney transplant, a heart transplant, people that are waiting for a positive prognosis on someone that is very ill. And the reality is that there are so many of these, you know, whether they be minor tests or major tests. I think the big thing, though, is that it's the unpredictability of what we are experiencing and not knowing that what was once in control, you know, 2 or 3 days ago is totally out of our control right now. And I think that's one of the things that I think that as Christians is, you know, there's a oftentimes tell people that will say to me, you know, well, God, you know, God will never give us more than we can handle. And I think the reality is that that's not true. God does give us more than we can mm-hmm. handle so that we can actually depend more on him. Because if he only gives us what we can handle, then we'll only be depending on ourselves. So this the idea that we should never have any problems, or that unpredictable events should not impact us, that they really do, and that yes, they can impact our faith. But I think more importantly, it's in those moments of where things were are not within my control, that it is even more important for us to say, God, you're in control. And whatever your will, thy will be done on earth as it is in heaven. I mean, at the end of the day, it's like saying, okay, I may not like what that outcome is, but it may be, end up being great. It may not be well, but I know that if, as a Christian, that your will be done, and that one of your wills is for me to be patient in the waiting. I'm thinking about the book of Malachi. You know, it's the final book in the Old Testament. And, you know, obviously we know that when you study the Bible, the Bible's not necessarily written in historical order. It's written based upon themes. So you have in the Old Testament, you have the law, you know, the five books of Moses, you have the minor prophets, the major prophets, the Psalms, etc. But what is interesting is the final book in the Old Testament is the book of Malachi. And when the New Testament book, that of the Gospel of Matthew, let's just use that as an example, there is hundreds of years of absolute silence, or at least a non-recording of any words or actions that God has done that's written down, at least. I'm sure there, obviously God is working all the time. But from the book of Malachi to the Gospel of Matthew, there's 500 years or roughly of total silence. And the reality is that, you know, you kind of wonder, what were those, the Jewish people, in those 500 years of not hearing from God, not knowing what they were, you know, if they were on the right track, if they were not on the right track, this total silence. And I think it's a beautiful, really, reminder of being patient, and this idea that of this patient endurance, this allowing myself to recognize that when things are out of my control, they're not out of God's control. And I think it's important for us all to remind ourselves of.
1: So I do think we'd be remiss if we didn't mention, you know, why being patient is hard. It is all the emotions that come up for us as human beings as we try to be patient. You know, we know that this is a fruit of the Holy Spirit. So if we are truly dying to ourselves and allowing the Holy Spirit to be fully at work within us, you know, and surrender to this sort of steadfast faith, the patience becomes easier. We become calmer. We have more of the peace of the Holy Spirit, you know, filling us. But, you know, because we're human beings and we have an organ, which is the brain that sort of, you know, has produced lots and lots and lots of emotions, the temptation is to follow all of those emotions of striving, you know, to control it, you know, being afraid. You know, what do we do with the fear while we're waiting? What do we do with, maybe I'm doing all of this for nothing because my dreams aren't going to come true. Maybe this person isn't going to get better. And so, you know, the reality is we also know as human beings that God's will isn't always our will. And we'd be remiss if we were to sort of say that in the waiting, you know, it's great, you know, just trust because it's always going to go your way. I think the idea is that, you know, we are praying, the hardest prayer in the world, which is, I think, your will be done instead of mine. I don't know about you, but so often I'm praying my will. I'm asking for these things that I so wholeheartedly want. And in the end, I'm trying to come back to the, but your will be done. And that's really hard. And, you know, I think faith is not just faith. I think sometimes we look at our faith as, okay, well, if I believe in God, I should have all of these things. You know, all of these characteristics should come with believing in God. You know, if I'm a saved person, if I've been baptized, you know, but in 2 Peter, we hear about, you know, sort of all the sort of basic characteristics in our life that should complement our faith, right? Not necessarily just be there because we have faith. You know, in 2 Peter, we hear him explaining that we need to complement our basic faith with all of these qualities like good character, you know, spiritual understanding, alert discipline and discernment. And he mentions passionate patience, reverent wonder, you know, generous love, and all of these other sort of dimensions. But, you know, I think what's interesting is that, you know, all of those things sort of keep us from being an effective Christian. You know, that just because we believe, just because we have faith, doesn't mean we're going to have all these characteristics present in somebody who's, you know, fully living out the yielding to the Holy Spirit.
0: Right, and that's why St. Paul says that we have to work out our salvation. I think the cautionary thing for those who may not be Orthodox, who may be tuning in the Orthodox Church, there is this working out of salvation that with faith, with trembling, with patience, and that it is not an event. It is an entire process. It's a constant growth to what we would say in the Orthodox Church, this beautiful word of theosis, this constant growing to who God wants us to be. And that if we're not growing, we're dying. And that's that, you know, I love how St. John Climacus says, ascend and climb, my brethren, climb, my brethren. There's this desire that we have to continue to grow. And when we're not growing, when we're not bringing on those levels, those traits that we're, or at least not only knowing them up here, but truly living them out in the world in which we're living in, then you know, I think the church will tell us that we're fooling ourselves, that we're acting, we know one thing, but we're not living that thing. I think I would just to kind of build on this too, Roxanne, and just if you're just joining us this evening, we are in this series on the fruits of the Spirit, where we're basically talking from a faith and psychology perspective, how do we take these fruits and practically apply them into our life. And so the first half of our show, we've really been spending time just simply trying to define, why do we struggle with that? What's going on in the mind? What's going on in the way in which we are as human beings that allow us to create within us a level of impatience in our lives that keeps us from being that? And I think not only is it about the struggle, Roxanne, with being impatient or just telling ourselves, hey, we need to be patient in the waiting. It's the attitude that we have while we are waiting.
1: Yeah. So, what are we nourishing in our mind that helps us to be patient, or not nourishing in our mind?
0: Right.
1: And what are we doing with the emotions that are threatening to derail our patience? And what are we doing with the judgment we then face for, well, why am I not dealing with this better? I'm a Christian. I should be, you know, better at this. I think that's all of these sort of things sort of catapult and get in the way. You know, we forget that some of this is dispositional. Some of us are born more patient than others.
0: And
1: I would argue that for those individuals, you know, patience is not quite as much of a virtue as it is for others who are sort of born with a much more sense of urgency, you know, in their disposition, right? We're all
0: We're a little bit like that?
1: Just a bit. You know, it's a patience is certainly a virtue in this house because it doesn't come easily for us. And it's something we're constantly sort of having to come back to. Mm-hmm. And I think what's interesting is that when we look back in times where, you know, we were impatient, you know, we can see how our obstacles were actually being used to shape that which was necessary for us to better accomplish God's purpose in our lives. And it is often only found in looking back at some of these circumstances that really tested our patience. Mm-hmm. And so, that's why we're so wanting to talk about these fruits today, because, you know, as human beings and people who really yearn to sort of live the truths that we talk about, we do see how difficult daily life, disposition, and emotion make that.
0: Roxanne, we only have a few minutes before our break, but I would love, you know, either before or after the break for us to kind of address just, you know, internally in our brains, in our computer system, in our mind, what is happening when we find ourselves impatient? I would imagine that we get frustrated, we get angry, and when those emotions are triggered, how does it impact the parts of the brain that really help make decisions, whether rational or irrational decisions?
1: I would say that whether we are an agent of control in our own life is the biggest variable that affects how we manage patience, you know, situations that make us want to wait or have to wait. You know, if I believe I'm the agent of control in my life or making things happen, you know, then in something where I'm, you know, being my patience is tested, I'm going to be striving and fixing and researching and trying to manage an outcome, whether or not I have control over it. And that anxiety and angst is going to take over my disposition, or I'm going to get really frustrated when I'm dealing with something in someone else that I can't manage myself, and I'm going to keep getting frustrated with that and have a difficult time dealing with them. If I'm not the change agent in my life and I sort of see that things just happen, I'm not the one in control of making things happen in my life, then I'm going to look for a lot of escape routes because I can't handle the, you know, problem in my life that I'm being forced to be patient on waiting to see how it's going to turn out. And so I'm going to, you know, maybe have some pretty unhealthy coping skills that kind of come in that I turn to help me wait it out and distract myself because I can't process what's happening. So either way, you know, we have some pretty unhealthy reactions in situations where we are being forced to wait on something that we find difficult.
0: Mm-hmm. I know on the other side of the break, we're going to really kind of give all of you some very practical ways to apply being patient in your own life with your, and being patient with yourself, with your aspirations, what you feel God has put on your heart, but also being patient in the way in which you live your life and how you treat other people. So right after the break, we're going to really spend some time with how do we actually live out and produce that fruit of patience. So stay right with us here on Live with the Lows.

0: During his darkest moments on the cross, Jesus uttered seven statements. His words offer us principles to live by, lessons of hope, peace, and comfort. I'm Dr. Roxanne Lowe.
1: And I'm Father Nicholas Lowe.
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0: welcome back, everyone, to Live with the Lows. We are so grateful that you're joining us this evening. We are broadcasting on Ancient Faith's YouTube page and on the Lows Facebook page. This is a pre-recorded show, I will tell you this, but please leave comments on our social media platforms because we are going to be getting to these comments in our next show. But if you're just joining us, we've been talking about in this series on the fruits of the Spirit, in which each week we're covering a fruit of the Spirit. And tonight happens to be a topic that I think is something that impacts all of us. And that is just simply the understanding of what does it mean to be patient with ourselves, with others. In the first half of our show, we really spent a great deal of time talking about why do we mentally and in our own actions struggle with being patient with people and patient with ourselves. What's kind of going on up here that allows that to impact us? And not only that, what's going on in here, how the spiritual battles that we face that the enemy kind of creates within us oftentimes allow us to fall into impatience. But on the second half of the show, as we always do in every one of our shows, is that we really want to give you an opportunity to kind of get out a pen and a paper to write down some ways that you too can be very patient, can be intentional about that. Because in Orthodox Christianity, it is about a daily choice. It's a daily choice to continue to go. I love what St. Porphyrius writes. And St. Porphyrius writes this. He's a modern day saint, by the way. He writes this. He says, "Continue along your path. The devil will come with his tempting thoughts and will tug at your sleeve, so as to disorient you." So he's going to come and try to disorient you. But don't turn to him. Don't start a conversation with him. In other words, how do you start that conversation? When you start acting in ways that are not producing the fruits of the Spirit. And don't oppose him. In this way, the devil will get bored and will leave you alone. So just simply ignore that thought. Do not let it land on the runway of your soul, as St. Paisios also says in a different message. So I think one of the things I think, Roxanne, are so important for all of us is, you know, number one is that in a very simple way, we need to wait patiently. Mm-hmm. I mean, I think that's one of the things that we have to embrace, waiting patiently. And I love what the book of Psalms says. It says, "Be still in the presence of God and wait patiently for him to act." That's Psalm 37, verses 7, if you just wanted to write this down, friends. But I love the fact that it's saying that, you know, we are in the presence of God. We're always in the presence of God. But in those moments, wait patiently for him to act. And I think for a lot of us, you know, it's, as we've been mentioning, it's that instant gratification, that instant desire. I remember doing some research for a sermon series that I gave on this topic several months back. And I was saying that, you know, oftentimes when we get on an elevator, Roxanne, we want to push the close the door button, you know, and we push that button. And for many of us, we've kind of thought that that actually works. But what, you know, since the 1970s, they actually, many elevators simply have that button on there because we need to keep pushing it, but it really doesn't work at all. It's simply just there.
1: We need to feel like we're the change agent.
0: That's right,
1: in our life,
0: exactly.
1: That we are affecting change on that elevator when actually those buttons don't work.
0: Right, exactly. And so I think, again, as we've been mentioning, it's to wait patiently and to embrace that. And I think about just another story from the Bible that's so powerful is, as you all know, there's Abraham, Isaac, and Jacob. Well, Jacob has 12 sons, and these become the 12 tribes of Israel. One of those sons is named Joseph. And I loved that when you study that Joseph, Jacob had favored his son Joseph to the point where his sons end up trying to kill and ultimately enslave.
1: Very jealous.
0: Yeah, enslave their brother Joseph. And he would basically, long story short, you can read about this in the book of Genesis chapter 37, but at the end of the day, he basically is imprisoned or out as in exile for 22 years. And you notice this even in the Bible, Roxanne, in the New Testament, Christ will oftentimes ask people, "How long have you been here?" Mm-hmm. You know, waiting. How long have the person at the...
1: That's so true. He does ask that question.
0: Say, "I've been there for 38 years," mm-hmm. And he asked that, and I think Not that he doesn't know how long it is. I mean, he's Christ. But he asks his questions. I think one of the things that it's probably doing for us is reminding us how long these people were waiting to be healed or to have an event happen in their life. And so I think it reminds us, though, again, about that we have to embrace being patient.
1: Yeah. And, you know, I think when we're waiting and we're starting to feel impatient or fearful, or we're trying to change a circumstance, you know, Isaiah 28:30, you know, says that God gives us the remedy, which is, he says, return to him, rest, be quiet, and be trusting. You know, we are really warned against trying to walk in our own wisdom or insist on things, you know, happening or pushing, you know, agendas forward in ways that God isn't, you know, honoring. And God, we're reminded that God promises to teach us and guide us, you know, and I love the sort of, you know, promise that we have in Isaiah, chapter 40, 31, that promises that those who wait on the Lord will be renewed in strength and will be able to endure.
0: That's a beautiful Bible verse.
1: Right? Because we sort of start to, we struggle, right? But knowing that, you know, and I, even in Galatians, you know, just after we hear about the fruits of the Spirit in 6:9, you know, we know that we can ask for help from the Holy Spirit. We hear that, do not become weary of doing good, for at the proper time, we will reap a harvest if we do not give up. You know, because I hear this often, you know, in counseling, you know, but I've done the right thing, you know, in this relationship, I've done the right thing, I keep doing the right thing, but they're still not doing the right thing. You know, and my response is always the same, you know, that you continue to do the right thing despite what someone else is doing, you know, that our response is always to continue with a boundary, living out who God has called us to be, whether or not somebody is in that same, you know, that same stage in their own journey of faith. That doesn't mean they're going to initially respond well. You know, in Galatians reminds us that don't become weary of doing good, continue to do it. And at the proper time, you know, you'll reap the harvest if you don't give up. And we often give up when we don't see the world responding in the ways that we want, or when we don't see people responding in the way that we want. We start to think that it's useless to continue to do the things that I feel I'm called to do.
0: Mm-hmm. And impatience has a voice. Impatience has a voice that's speaking to us continuously.
1: Can have injustice as
0: right,
1: a voice.
0: Exactly. And so when that impatience is kind of speaking in our mind, and we know even in scriptures, but also within the field of psychology, that our minds gravitate towards the negative. And because of that, we have to also recognize that because that voice is in our mind, if we entertain that thought, it will create an action in us. So our thoughts, as we oftentimes talk about, shape our behaviors. And if those behaviors really kind of continue to perpetuate the I would say spoiled fruit of impatience, of being unmerciful, or allowing ourselves to kind of do or fall into areas that really keep us from who God desires for us to be, that's where, you know, in addition to what we're talking about now about waiting and embracing patience, it's also important for us to pray the Jesus prayer, to recenter ourselves on being still. Lord Jesus Christ, Son of God, have mercy on us sinners. In other words, taking that time to be quiet, to be still, even to the inhaling and exhaling right. of that prayer.
1: And I would even argue that we could be doing that for other people. You know, oftentimes where people grow the most impatient is when someone isn't responding the way we want them to respond. You know, and as the church fathers say, and I just love this, you know, this quote from the church fathers that remind us that when somebody is sinning or not acting as you want them to act, you know, pray for them because they are under attack, right? So as we pray for Jesus to have mercy on us, a sinner, to be also praying that for, you know, someone we are frustrated by, you know, that God have mercy on that person, that they too could be under attack, you know, that this is a spiritual attack on this person, that this is not them doing what they're, you know, it's upsetting you. It is an enemy spirit within them that they have been forced to yield to, right? And that they're struggling against. And so I think that those are sort of reminders to us that we are not the only one in the waiting, trying to exert a change. You know, God is working out all sorts of things, not only within us, but within other people. And I think it's important to remember that his timing is not our timing. You know, sometimes, you know, God, you know, says yes to our prayers. And I think when he does that, he's increasing our faith, okay, in moments where we struggle. And sometimes he says no. And when he says no, he's reminding us to trust him because he has something better in mind. And perhaps that's his kindest answer for the things we don't know. And sometimes he says, wait. And when he says wait, perhaps he's increasing our dependence on him and helping us develop the virtue of patience, which may struggle within us. So I often think that, you know, too, like if I trust his timing and I remember his promises and I know his ways are loving and good, and I remember Romans, his will is good and pleasing and perfect, then trusting him in the waiting becomes just a little bit easier because I know he's going to bestow something good in this process. You know, maybe it's humility. Maybe it's learning I'm not the one who does it all,
0: absolutely,
1: right? Maybe it's dependence or surrender or trust, but he's yearning to teach me things that I am struggling with.
0: Right.
1: And we don't often know what that, you know, reward will be, what that harvest will be, what he is working to sort of come out within us. But trials and patience and impatience really, really teaches us. And it doesn't always mean that God changes our situation, but sometimes it means that he changes us through that situation.
0: Right. So we're just, if you're just joining us this evening, we're in the series on the fruits of the Spirit. We're on the fruit of being patient. And we just shared number one, that we wait patiently. These are some very practical ways that we're going to share with us how we can live out and produce that fruit in our everyday lives. So number one, we wait patiently. Here's number two, we wait faithfully. And what I mean by that is that the Bible says, let us hold unswervingly to the hope we profess, for he who promised is faithful. In other words, let us hold unswervingly to the hope that we profess. Like, we're constantly talking about our faith in Christ. So, you know, we during the Paschal season, we're like, Christ is risen. When you get baptized, the question is, you know, do you join Christ? It's this constant profession of faith. We have the creed that says that I believe in one God. And so it's saying, let us hold on. Like, in other words, if we're holding on to that, then we need to start producing that. We need to ask that, and we need to be, because he who has promised us this is faithful. And I think, Roxanne, one of the things, I oftentimes think it's important for us to do is that in those moments where we're finding ourselves being impatient, and you were highlighting this earlier, is that we get on our knees. That we ask God for prayer, for guidance. We remind ourselves that we're doing the morning prayers, the evening prayers, that we're recentering ourselves, that God, help me to be the patient person I need to be. That I know that in the book of Corinthians, it says, love is patient, love is kind. That obviously in the book of Galatians, we're talking about that the fruits of the Spirit is patience. So God, help me to do that. And I think not only is it prayer, friends, I would tell you that it's also reading our Bibles, taking the time, and we talk about this a lot, but reading the Bible, reading the writings of the church fathers. A great a book that I'm into right now that we've I find very helpful for me is the book, is the Philokalia. And if you've never heard of the Philokalia, it's just these writings of the ascetical, of the fathers, that really kind of just gives just an insight from extraordinary people like St. Mark the Ascetic. His writings are filled within the book of the volume of the Philokalia, but it's really just a beautiful way to kind of recenter ourselves. So I'd say number that in waiting faithfully, that you have to be faithful in that, in being, in wanting to be, and waiting faithfully. So by spending time in prayer, spending time, reading our Bibles, spending time in our church, and doing the things that God wants us to do.
1: Yeah. So I think we have to really consider in our waiting, what am I doing or not doing to strengthen my soul in the waiting? And because impatience does have a voice of injustice, of

0: willpower alone will not produce the fruit of patience. Mm-hmm. And when moments of distress hit, if we have not been nurturing that capacity all along, you know, spiritually, emotionally, and physically, you know, and we don't sort of have that right thinking because we haven't been reading the voice of God. We hear the voice of impatience, and that becomes the much louder voice in our mind. And so, you know, I do think we have to sort of, you know, go, hey, in this moment of severe impatience where I am so frustrated, you know, I think, you know, sometimes he's calling me into that sort of deeper relationship too, and remind myself, like, what is he asking of me here? You know, like, maybe I need to stop trying to manage everything on my own because I'm actually feeling overwhelmed. And this is his call to sort of say, hey, like, stop trying to manage life all on your own. You know, even when we're stuck in traffic and there's a big accident, you know, maybe he's calling you to sort of, hey, pray for the people. Like, have some perspective. Pray for the people who were in that accident. Why are you rushing? You know, and by the way, had you been 5 minutes earlier, you might have been the one in that accident, right? So again, like, there's all of this sort of moments of perspective, bigger picture. And I will say that, like, when we are in negative emotional states, we have less of an ability to see that bigger picture, because negative emotion narrows our attentional awareness. We don't see those things. We're just so angry and driven toward the, you know, thing we want to get to, you know. But when we back up and we pause and we practice that, you know, the scripture that tells us, hey, just back up, you know, practice stillness, you know, be patient, like, relax for a moment, you start to sort of come into awareness of all of these other perspectives, that I think is what makes our world, you know, so much more of sort of like thinking of the collective, not just thinking of myself.
1: And so, you know, and St. John Chrysostom says that we should never let the, you know, utilizing the quotes from quoting from scripture, he says that we should never let the Bible depart from our mouth, but that it should be engraved in our hearts. Yeah. And I love that. So when something is engraved in your heart, it becomes part of who you are.
0: Yeah, like,
1: you actually
0: how you
1: breathe
0: react.
1: It. Exactly.
0: Yeah, how you react. And, you know, so I do think that's something we have to sort of come into our bodies and let the impatience be a pause to stop and say, what am I filling myself with in this moment? What is a broader perspective I could have? What could God be calling me to in this moment? Mm-hmm. What are things I can pray about, think about? You know, what could God be using this moment to teach me? And I think being open to that is about releasing control and allowing the Holy Spirit, like, allowing ourselves to yield to him in that moment. But I think so often, you know, we are fighting our reality. We are not accepting what our reality is yearning to do within us.
1: I think the final one that we've done, we've talked about, we said, you know, we have to wait patiently, we wait faithfully. And I think number three, friends, we ask you to write this down, is that you would wait confidently. I love how St. John Climacus puts it. He says this: do not be surprised that you fall every day, but do not give up, but stand your ground courageously, and assuredly the angel who guards you will honor your patience. I love that. In other words, it's this reminding us of, and he's John Climacus is writing this in regards to the Gospel of Matthew's on Matthew 19 verses 26. But this idea that we should not be surprised when we find ourselves things happening that are unpredictable, that we should not live our lives wondering, okay, why is this bad thing happening? But it says, but stand your ground courageously. And assuredly, that means for sure, the angel who guards you will honor your patience.
0: And I love that. And I do think, you know, we're sent helpers, right? I mean, just like when we're really struggling, you know, God puts people in our life, you know, to help. I mean, and just like, you know, Joseph waited for years to experience freedom. I mean, years. And David had to overcome numerous obstacles to be sort of anointed, you know, king of Israel. And even I was aware of all the waiting, like, you know, Moses was having to, you know, just like God hardened the hearts of Pharaoh when Moses was asking to release his people. You know, I was like, wow, like I was reading it going, man, I would be so frustrated by now, you know, but again, you know, when we try to rush in with that plan and we doubt him, you know, and we forget that he's still with us in that waiting. And sometimes when we lose all hope and trust and promises, we begin to lose the fight. We forget that God is going to send someone to help us, you know, just like he sent Aaron. And I think that

0: something that we forget, you know, that God is walking alongside of us. He's closest to us when we are really struggling. And he's saying, hey, just trust me. Mm-hmm. Just trust me. I'm looking to do big things that you can never do through what you're attempting to do.
1: Right. And I think one of the things that we talk about a lot in the Orthodox Church is the fact that, you know, which is very different than sometimes what we're seeing in Western churches, and is that, you know, God is not so interested in our comfort. He's interested in our character. And so our ability to recognize that when things are not happening when we want them to happen, that as you were saying beautifully earlier, Roxanne, is that maybe God, you are trying to work in something in me that I am not, that I need to work on, that there's a part of me that you are wanting to hone in. And so let me not fight it, but embrace it, because God's interested in my character, not for me to be comfortable. This is not our final resting place, this planet Earth that we're on, that God yearns for us to get to heaven. And through that, it's character change. It's developing the character that we oftentimes struggle with.
0: And it's hard.
1: It's very hard. I think,
0: and, you know, I think what's so cool about that is, like, and again, God's perfect design, that it is only in friction that new neural pathways are established in our brain. Mm-hmm. So when we have the tools for something, when we have neural pathways set up, you know, to be able to do something, it doesn't feel hard for us. We, you know, it's already in our mind. We know exactly how to do it. And we have all the tools and the skills and the practice. And so those things feel easy for us. But when something's new, we don't have the pathways for it, it feels hard. Mm. It's uncomfortable. And so when it's hard, we usually stop doing it or we give up. And then that new neural pathway is never formed. Wow. But it is the friction that is necessary to release the chemistry necessary in our brain to actually create a new connection. Mm. Did you know that? Only in the discomfort, when something feels really hard, that we continue to do it, are the chemicals released in the brain to actually establish that new connection.
1: Mm.
0: So imagine, if we never sit with impatience when it feels really hard, we never get better mm-hmm. at patience, okay? We never sort of develop that true trust and surrender and dependence. It has to feel difficult, which is why virtues are only virtues when they're really tough to practice. He's changing us literally, right, biologically, right, spiritually, and emotionally through these
1: processes. Yeah, and if we allow that, I mean, it's going to happen to us no matter what, but it's the ability to say, okay, God, work in me and work through me so that I can, you know, become the person that you're wanting me to become.
0: I'm going to keep being patient even though it's not easy. Right. I'm going to keep allowing you to do this work even though I'm impatient and want to do it myself.
1: Mm-hmm. Right. I think for all of us, as we're kind of going each week over these different fruits of the Spirit, I think it challenges all of us to really look inside and, you know, and our prayer is that as you're hearing our voice and watching this video tonight, that you're able to kind of pray this prayer, that your prayer is, God, what are you trying to tell me tonight that I need to be doing? God, help me to be more of a patient person, that I can wait patiently, that I can wait faithfully, that I can wait confidently, because I think as we are growing in this world that we're living in, I think we're going to be challenged more and more on this virtue of being patient and in a life that in which we're seeing everything wanting to happen instantaneously. And so I am encouraging you, and we are encouraging you, to really take the time to kind of be still tonight and know that he's Lord, but also to be still and to listen and to allow God to speak to you and through you about an area of your life about being patient in ways that you can be more patient tomorrow when you get up in the morning or whenever you're watching this video. So we're grateful again that you've taken the time to join us on this Tuesday night. And again, leave your comments on our Lowe's Facebook page or on our Ancient Faith's YouTube page, as well as if you're not receiving our daily inspirational messages, you definitely need to do this. Go to thelowes.com, and that last name is LOUHS.com. Simply scroll all the way down. At the very bottom, all you have to do is simply put your name and your email address, and every morning at 7 a.m., you'll receive that day's daily inspirational message. You can also find all of our sermons on the Lowe's YouTube page, so definitely take a view of that as well. Again, everyone, thanks so much for joining us, and stay strong in your walk of faith.
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The Book of Lamentations was written after the Babylonians had invaded the land, slaughtered the populace, and brought about national extinction. What remained for Jerusalem and Judah? The five poems of the book represent the authentic voice of Israel in exile, a mourner wailing over the judgment of God, desperately seeking an audience with him but finding him hidden and inaccessible. In Prayers in the Dark, Father Lawrence Farley paraphrases the Book of Lamentations and interprets each passage, following it with a meditation on human suffering, not to explain it, but to point a way forward into hope. In the words of the sacred text, we find assurance that we are not unique in our suffering and that the way home to the kingdom brings pain as well as joy. Find Prayers in the Dark today at store.ancientfaith.com. That's store.ancientfaith.com.

0: The Simple Path to God, Discovering the Way Back to Authentic Faith. Father Spyridon Bailey is a priest of the Diocese of Great Britain and Western Europe of the Russian Orthodox Church outside of Russia, serving in England and Ireland. On this video podcast, he applies the teaching of the Church Fathers to modern life with reference to the Sunday Gospels. Here now is Father Spyridon.
1: In these final days, Christians must stay focused. We must stay focused, protect ourselves from the confusion, from the deception that we see growing in the world around us. There will be an increasing number of voices, often claiming to be Christian, that teach subtle variations of the gospel, often involving very decent sounding terminology. Words such as brotherhood and unity, infused with worldly morality. Or these voices may simply fill our minds with politics, cultural issues of the day, the latest news, sociological interpretations of this and that. And we must refuse it all. Of course, it's good to know what's happening in our world. But we mustn't revisit these same pieces of information again and again. We mustn't allow it to become this loop in our minds. There is an event in the life of Christ that speaks directly to this issue. We find it in the 7th chapter of the Gospel according to St. Luke, when Jesus enters the city of Nain, and there he meets a funeral procession. The Church Fathers interpret the event, the people, in very particular ways. Their teaching is so little known here in the West, but if we explore their teaching, it speaks to this issue. The Church Fathers say, Jesus touches the bier on which the dead boy lies. And first of all, we must recognize that the author of life became flesh. And so his flesh is life-giving. It is life-creating. The very physical reality of Christ overcomes death and corruption. And so when he touches the bier, even his physical contact is life-giving. And of course, for members of the Church who receive Holy Communion, Christ not only touches us, he enters us, he unites us to him, and he to us. We become one in his body, the Church. And the dead boy's mother, we read, is a widow. She is a widow, which the Fathers say is a symbol of the soul, a soul that has lost its husband, Christ. And her son represents the mind that is dead to God, being carried out from the city of Nain, which symbolizes the heavenly Jerusalem, the land of the living. The body is being taken from the city. When Jesus returns him to life, he sits up and speaks. The Fathers teach us that it is only Christ who can give us the capacity, the ability to speak truth. It is only in Christ that we can speak truth. Without Christ, the boy's lips will remain silent. Without Christ, it's impossible to speak words of salvation, the words that are life-giving. The great orators, the social commentators, the politicians, who speak without Christ have no life in their words. They make a noise. It is a dead noise. Without Christ, those who speak send into the world this dead noise. They fill our minds with this dead noise, with opinions, with points of view. A noise that can be appealing and captivating to a worldly mind. But it is dead. We must refuse it. We must protect ourselves from overconsumption of these dead voices that distract us with what is transient, with what is trivial, even with gossip, worldly gossip, political gossip, social gossip. And when we are touched by Christ, we must ask ourselves, what is it that we now speak? We have been raised to speak. What is it that our mouths announce to the world? Do we simply become echoes of this dead noise? Are we simply repeating the opinions, the latest snippets of news? Is this what our lips carry? Do we share the dead noise of the world or the life-giving words of the gospel? Are our lips busy with the words of prayer, with the words of worship? Do we sing to God, or do we repeat worldly gossip? When our hearts yearn for Christ, the words of life become sweet to our soul. But this dead noise of the world becomes bitter and coarse to us. We recognize how superficial it is. We must refuse this noise because it is the noise of death. It is death. Death to the soul. In 6 months, in 50 years, in 100 years, it will be clear to see how empty this noise was, because it will mean nothing. It will mean nothing to the people of the future. But the words of life, the words of life will be true in every generation.
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0: St. Mark the Ascetic wrote, "You must always go over in your memory and guard in unceasing meditations the remembrance of the goodness of God, who has ordered your life's course according to his design, of his benefits that aim at your soul's salvation."
1: 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As we make our way through this busy modern world, we're reminding one another to have eyes to see as Christ's light shines into our days.
0: Welcome to Light Streams In. I'm Elisa Bielatich Davis. You know, they say that we can carry trauma in our bodies. And the first time I heard that, I couldn't understand it, right? I didn't get it. But really, they're saying that, you know, traumatic memories have an actual location in the body. And, you know, when you go back to that memory, maybe you tense up in a specific place. Maybe you carry it in your shoulders or in your neck. I have always had a really powerful visual memory. And, you know, it served me really well when I was studying for tests and learning vocabulary. But that visual memory was not so much of an asset later. Well, it's an asset still. It's still good, I guess. But when I developed PTSD, it was very visual. And so, you know, after my son died very suddenly, I had this sort of PTSD experience for years after. And it's like your trauma or your memory even exists outside of time, right? Like this memory of this traumatic moment in your life exists outside of time, and you just keep entering into it again and again, and you eventually have to train your brain's pathways to take you somewhere else, or else you'll just keep going back to that same place. And it strikes me, in that case, the memory seems like a place to go. You know, with PTSD, it's like a place you can get trapped in. Your memory is somewhere, it's a place that you can't leave very easily. But much of memory is like that, right? You know, I think about scent and memory, and when we get a whiff of some smell we can't quite place, but it places us, right? It moves us for a moment to another place in another time. You know, there are certain smells that will carry me back to my grandmother's house, and I freeze. Like, I want everyone, the whole world, to freeze and to just let me go back there for a moment, right? And very rarely do I get the opportunity to just stand there and smell it and look around and feel like what it was like to be with my grandmother in her kitchen, you know, so many years ago. Then you could go back to the same kitchen, but it's not the same. You have to go back to the moment. You have to go back to that time and that place when you were who you were and she was who she was. Memory has a lot more power than we assume, and so much more presence. Memory transports us, or maybe we are transported to memory. We think of memory as being something in the past, but when we recall something, or even that word, right? Recall, when we call it back, when we recall it up, it is present to us, and it's different. It's not just about the past. And you know, it strikes me that if our memory begins to fail us, it's hard to be here in the present, right? Like if you know someone who maybe in their elder years struggles with their memory, in some ways it's like they're not in the present. They're not properly aware of themselves and of others and what's going on. Like even this life right here in the present moment requires a certain amount of solid memory, or we can't quite do it right. You know, we Orthodox say, memory eternal when someone passes away. And that definitely confuses people because, you know, I'll say that and my family, who's not Orthodox and not familiar with that phrase, they'll be like, yes, may they live on in your memory. It's like, well, not my memory, right? God's memory. There's this way that, you know, if God remembers us in his kingdom, right? Like the thief on the cross said to Christ, remember me when you come into your kingdom. To be remembered when God comes into your kingdom, into his kingdom, is to exist when God comes into his kingdom. it's the end of days. It's not even today. Like when we say memory eternal, we want God to remember our loved ones today and we want him to remember them forever. But it's really at the end of days, at the like culmination of all time. So as I'm contemplating such things, which weirdly is not infrequent, I came across a blog post on the Carpatho-Russian Diocesan website, and they were talking about memory in another way, and I realized, oh, that's right. We talk about memory this way as Orthodox, and I don't think about this one. It's this quote that we started out with, right? St. Mark the Ascetic, "You must always go over in your memory and guard in unceasing meditations the remembrance of the goodness of God, who has ordered your life's course according to his design, of his benefits that aim at your soul's salvation." We have to always remember, right, to be vigilant in constantly remembering God. And that, in fact, I think, I want to say, you know, there are t-shirts because Father Thomas Hopko's mom told him, you know, remember God, go to church. I forget the other one, it was like, be good. Eat your broccoli, something like that. But it was, you know, remember God. The remembrance of God is super important. And in fact, that's why we have a memory, so that we can remember God. And it's like, you know, humans were created to be in continual remembrance of God, to be always praying, always aware of him, always offering up everything that we have received, everything that we create, everything to him. And then we forget to do that. And that's the problem, right? We forget. And then what? Instead, we remember our worldly cares. We remember what's going on here. We forget God. And instead of being a temple of God, a place where that prayer is just always happening, you know, we're something else. And it's something not as beautiful, and it's not what we were created for. Being in constant prayer would be always remembering God, right? And being sort of vigilant over ourselves is always remembering to watch our hearts and to notice whether what we're doing is bringing us closer to God or taking us away from God. And yeah, I mean, it's simpler too, right? Like this idea, remember all of his benefits that St. Mark says, right? It reminds me of when my kids were growing up, I would tell them, you know, when you have a moment where you feel God's presence or you feel his hand in something, you feel like he was involved somehow. He showed himself. He showed his love for you. Like, write it down, have a journal, because you don't always feel that. And as you go through life, you'll maybe forget. And it's good to have that memory. It's good to remind ourselves and to hold on to it. Because when we do that, when we develop a real memory for all those times that God has taken care of us, then in those other moments that are scary, right? Like, I don't know, say you're headed into surgery or you're not sure what it's going to look like on the other side, right? When we go through these big periods of unknown that seem so scary, these big transitions, if we can remember what God has done for us before, we'll have faith and hope that he's going to keep doing that for us in the future. And just as when we pray, may his memory be eternal, right? Like, it's not a prayer necessarily for right this moment. I mean, it is. May God always remember. God is eternal, right? So we're praying that God takes care of our loved one in the past, in the present, in the future, and most especially in the eschaton, right? In the end of days, in the great judgment that comes at the end. And, you know, I always think of the great judgment, the last judgment, the final judgment as this moment, not where Christ is going to sit, you know, behind a desk with a gavel and pronounce things, but more like, you know, he's the light. And so he's just going to shine and we're going to see ourselves and we're going to see him and everything's going to be clear. We're all going to know who we are and what we are, what we're made of in the light of Christ. Which, you know, in some ways is terrifying and in some ways is very beautiful. I was at this really great church bookstore in Kansas City at Annunciation, and they have like a whole wall of shelves of icons. They have so many cool icons. And I'm standing there and this icon just grabbed me. It's an icon of the Last Judgment. But, you know, in general, like if you go to the Holy Land, you go to the old country, icons of the Last Judgment, like take up a whole wall, right? Like we don't have a lot of them because they're huge. And the thing about the Last Judgment is that all the people of all time gather together, right? So it's a lot of people. So it requires a really big icon. And there's Jesus and the angels and they're all the people. And there's like a river of fire. And there's just, you know, there's a lot going on these icons. But Legacy Icons makes one that is, it's like a close-up part of a fresco, an icon from the Dekani Monastery in Serbia. And, you know, some of the Serbian icons are just some of the most beautiful ones. But this one, it's Christ on his throne. And it's kind of this gold throne that doesn't properly have form because it's just light and angels or whatever it is, right? And behind him are all these angels. And you've got John the Baptist on one side, who's like the angels. And then you've got the Holy Theotokos on the other side. Because as we know, she stands there at the Last Judgment. And she argues for us, your guardian angel and the Theotokos will point out all the good things as the light of Christ shows who you are. They'll be standing there encouraging and defending you in whatever that means, right? And we'll find out. We don't know what it means. We'll find out then. But I've always found it just so wonderful to think that there's someone there speaking up for us and pointing out the beauty and the goodness inside of us. But that's a great icon, and I'm very happy to have my little one in my house. But Bishop Maxim is the Serbian Orthodox bishop in California, and he wrote Theology as a Surprise. And, you know, Bishop Maxim is a lot more philosophical and academic than I am, so sometimes I have to reread what he writes, but it's all very beautiful and it's really cool. And one of the things that he brings up that is just awesome, speaking of memory and time, and I've always been, you know, I'm always just drawn to these questions. Like, what is memory? What does it mean that I can recall something and call it back into existence before me? And what is memory eternal, right? What are all these things? And one of the things that he talks about is how in the Bible, we see Christ who takes three of his disciples up on Mount Tabor. He shows them his glory to the extent that they can handle it, right? In proportion as they could bear it. And then as they walk down Mount Tabor and they're coming back to the real world, he tells them not to tell anyone until he rises from the dead. And they're like, okay, Lord, sure. Yeah, we won't do that. And then they look at each other behind him where he can't hear. And they're like, well, what is rise from the dead? What does that mean? Right? They don't know. They just promised something. They don't really know what it is. And that's us, right? We can promise things. We pray for things. When we say memory eternal, we know what it is and we don't know what it is, right? We know what the Last Judgment is to some extent, but we don't really know what it is. We can have an idea. We can have an image. We can have a foretaste of it, right? But we don't really know it. We're not really in it because it hasn't happened yet. And Bishop Maxim points out that after the resurrection, the disciples remembered his words. And then they're like, ah, rise from the dead, right? Even when he died, they didn't think of it. It was later after he rose. And after the Holy Spirit starts to, you know, the Holy Spirit gets involved and then everybody can understand things. But that happens with the women, the myrrh-bearing women at the tomb as well. They're there at the tomb and they're, you know, confused. And the angel says, he told you this. And they remembered his words. So remembering his words is like revisiting his words, coming back to his words. But now his words make sense. So he spoke words that at the time of their speaking did not make sense. But later, when they remembered it, it did. So the words almost exist more later, right? Bishop Maxim, you know, really starts to get into this and think about it. And this is the way we Orthodox read the Bible, right? So, you know, let's say you've got Moses freeing the Israelites from Egypt, but we understand that that's just a foreshadowing. That's just a foretaste of when Christ will lead us to deliverance right? Like they were enslaved to Egypt. We're enslaved to sin and death. And he leads us to deliverance. He already has with the resurrection, but he will even more so at the last coming, right? At the second coming, at the last judgment. It's like it has happened and it's going to happen even more, right? There's a famous phrase, the kingdom is already here, but not yet. It is here, but not yet. And so this is really cool. Like throughout the Bible, all kinds of things, right? Not only Moses and the Passover become Christ and Pascha, which then becomes the second coming, but all of the things, right? I mean, there are all those Bible stories, all of the words that God spoke to his prophets, they didn't really receive their meaning until Christ became incarnate. And then as we remembered it, we came to understand it, and it came to really exist in a whole new way. You know, there's Bishop Maxim, here's a quote from him. There's a great tendency to replace the notion of foretaste with the idea of the realization of the eschaton. That's the end of days, right? We do not deny that there is a real presence, for instance, Christ's presence in the Eucharist. But we have to add one caveat. Since we await that happening as a reality in the future, it doesn't take too much effort to recognize a paradoxical structure in history, and particularly in biblical history. A, the future precedes the past. And everything that happens is not completed in the moment of its happening, but has its meaning in the future. So one must wait if one wants to see that which has happened. And this is true because we have not yet reached the second coming. And so we can say, right, like Christ is the bread of life and he is present in the Eucharist. It is his body and blood. And that is true. And when we receive it, that is a foretaste of the kingdom. But down the road, at the second coming, when the kingdom is realized, when it is complete or fulfilled, or however you want to think about it, when it really comes, then you'll know what the Eucharist is. Then you'll know what the real presence of Christ is. Then you'll know what it means to be the body and the blood, what it means for that which is in the cup to be the body and the blood, and what it means for you and me to be the body. We'll really get it in a whole new way at the end, right? And then we'll remember his words, and suddenly it will all make sense. The way that Bishop Maxim puts it is, being able to remember the future, or remember the kingdom, or even remember God, right? Like all of this, the idea of keeping in mind right now and remembering things that have a certain reality now, but are going to have way more of a reality later. He says it can only happen if it's transferred to an existential plane on which the fragmentation and necessary sequence of the three elements of time, past, present, and future, have been healed. I love that. Wait, what? Like, what did you just say? That past, present, and future are fragmented in this world, but in the end, they become healed and they're together. You know, when I was growing up, I always thought of eternity as being outside of time. I thought of God as being outside of time, right? So there's time ticking here, and then somewhere else above that is God doing something else. But that is not how the Orthodox fathers talk about it. They talk about time as having a fullness, as eternity is the fullness of time. And the kingdom happens in the fullness of time. And so in time, there's this one moment, and it is the moment of the Passover when death passed over the Israelites and did not take their children. It is the moment of Christ's resurrection, when death was defeated and did not take our Lord. It is the moment of every resurrection, when death is defeated every time one of our loved ones dies and does not die, right? But that moment, it happens in the Eucharist, or it's not that it happens in the Eucharist. It's that when we enter into the Eucharist, we're entering into that moment. We're entering into the kingdom. We're entering into this moment that is, the moment itself is like the realization of the kingdom in which death is defeated and life reigns, right? But we don't really get to enter into that moment fully. We don't enter into the fullness of it. We enter into a foretaste of it. We get to come in and out of this moment, but we just sort of peek in and we get this little peek and we receive Holy Communion. And ever so slowly, it's changing us and it's working on us. But we're really entering into this moment, and our hymnology sings like that. You know, it's around Pascha, you look at the hymnology and we enter into Pascha. There's this one great and holy Pascha, and we enter it every year, and then we come back out of it, and then we'll come back into it next year. Anyway, I love thinking about that. I love this idea of these big, this big, beautiful moment that is the kingdom. The kingdom is the fullness of time. The kingdom is where the past and the present and the future are all healed, all together, all in one place. And so the kingdom was present in the Passover, and it was present at the time of the resurrection, and it is present when we receive communion, and it will be even more so present later. And it's not just the Eucharist, right? It's just not at those moments, but the kingdom is here and not here all the time. It is truly present with us, and it's, you know, the kingdom is at hand. We can reach out and grab it and be in it. And yet it's already here, but not yet, right? Even more so later. So, you know, my husband is looking at Orthodoxy and thinking about it. And as he does so, he struggles with this idea of the Eucharist as being the body and blood of Christ. And what does that mean to say that you literally believe that? And I'm like, well, you know, I don't know what you want it to mean, right? Like, we are, Christ says, this is my body, this is my blood. We don't argue with that. Of course it is. And it truly is. But it doesn't look like body and blood, thank God. And then also, it's this thing that we receive that makes us his body. If it weren't his body, then it couldn't transform us into his body, right? Then it would just be, I don't know, symbolic bread. And that's nice. Symbols are nice, but symbols don't transform you in the way that the real thing does. So we know it must be the real thing because it's transforming us. But what does it transform us into? The body. So what does it mean? What is the body? Like, you can't even really know what the body, you can because it's already here, but not yet. We'll find out what it means later. So I don't know. I don't know. What is this? What does this episode mean? What am I talking about? What is memory? How do I start out with this idea of memory being a place, you know, my grandmother's kitchen, or a traumatic PTSD memory? You know, memory feels like something I enter into and I exit. And Pascha turns out to be something I enter into and I exit. And I don't know. I don't know. Maybe my grandmother's kitchen will be there in the kingdom with me. I have no idea. But meanwhile, all we really need to know, I'll tell you, this is a great thing. Metropolitan Isaiah of Denver, he used to always talk about the end of days. And it was always really interesting. But at the end, he would love to finish by saying, and therefore, what do we need to do right now? And the answer was always nothing. Just lead your Christian life. Remember God. Love one another as I have loved you, right? That's all you have to do. Remember Christ, love him with all your mind and your heart and your soul and your everything, and then love one another like that. And don't worry about when the end of days comes, and don't worry about whether the Eucharist is the kingdom or it's not yet the kingdom. Like, it's all coming at the end. And so we just have to live these days as they've been given to us. So may we have the strength to do that, to do a good job of it, and to always hold in our memory, always hold the remembrance of the goodness of God, who has ordered our life course according to his design, and of his benefits that aim at our soul's salvation. And every time we pray, we ask him to remember everyone that we love, everyone who is good to us and everyone who is bad to us, right? Those who love us and those who hate us. We just ask God to remember everyone and everything in his kingdom, to pull all of it into that amazing moment that his kingdom is. May it be blessed.
1: 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Elisa's book, The Art of Myrrh-Bearing, is now available in paperback, ebook, or audiobook at store.ancientfaith.com. 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
2: Healing the unresolved, putting the past in the past. Father Joshua McCool guides those who have suffered painful experiences and continue to live in shame and isolation as a result of these hardships. Father Joshua is the author of Healing Your Wounded Soul, Growing from Pain to Peace, and also Healing Work, Giving Humanity a Second Chance, both published by Ancient Faith Publishing, and is also a licensed counselor in the state of Pennsylvania. Here he is with today's program.
3: Hello, listeners, and welcome back to another episode of Healing the Unresolved, Putting the Past in the Past. As we start the new year, it is important to set the pace and the spirit of our healing work, and even setting the pace and spirit of our ascetical life. And so today we're going to start with some lessons on this, rather than begin the new year with questions, which hopefully we'll get back to next Friday. So what we want to start with, a reminder that our healing work doesn't need to be perfect, and it doesn't always look pretty. There will be gaffes, mistakes, temporary regression, and periods of struggle. But this is all part of it. This is normal. And when we have those moments of setbacks and struggles and mishaps, it doesn't mean we are headed in the wrong direction or that any part of our previous work was in vain. And so how we respond to ourselves during these discouraging times is absolutely critical. So we want to make sure we are not trying to heal and resolve perfectly, right? There is no perfect way to do the healing work. We are who we are, and as long as we are in process and in the process of working on ourselves, then that is success. And really, what more would God ask of us? And so we might not realize it, but it actually takes humility to embrace that truth, to accept ourselves with all of our unique yet universal struggles. Pride and ego will tell us, we should do better. You're not doing this right. See, you'll never get it. What's wrong with me? But the following is very important. Humility gives us clarity of mind and permission to accept ourselves. Faith gives us the motivation to work on ourselves. And the love of God gives us permission to take it easy on ourselves. You know, as we work on ourselves, as we carry our cross, as we do the healing work, that is essential. And again, I'll repeat it again. Humility gives us clarity of mind and permission to accept ourselves. Faith gives us the motivation to work on ourselves. And the love of God gives us permission to take it easy on ourselves. The love of God makes self-compassion very orthodox. You know, we all know the less pressure we put on ourselves, the better we perform, even spiritually. Now, certainly sometimes, no doubt somebody will be listening and say, oh, no, Father, I the more pressure that's on me, the better I am. That can be true in the short term, but typically when we live like that over the long run, in the long term, we usually suffer more, and eventually our performance will deteriorate. So that's very important to keep in mind, okay? And so so when we're putting less pressure on ourselves, we become more our more authentic self, who God made us to be, not who we think others want us to be, okay? That's very important. So we ought not to get distressed or despondent during times of struggle, or if we are not functioning optimally, if you will. Okay, and so the goal, and this is very important also, We observe our struggles with curiosity. We engage them with gentleness, and we investigate them with empathy, and we address them with patience and understanding. And again, if you don't mind, I'll repeat that once more. We observe our struggles with curiosity. We engage them with gentleness. We investigate them with empathy, and we address them with patience and understanding. Always remember also, when doing the healing work and working on ourselves, you know, this is our ascetical life, that when looking into ourselves with our mind's eye, that sometimes we have to reduce and dial back the magnification, because we can get a distorted perception of our life if we focus too long on too small an aspect of our life or struggle. It can make our life feel worse than it is, and it can make us believe we are worse than we are. So when we reduce the magnification of our mind's eye into ourselves, you know, when we zoom out, you know, imagine using the magnifying glass. So when we reduce the magnification of our mind's eye into ourselves, and we zoom out, it allows a wider view and lets in other data. A microscope, that's the word I was looking for, a microscope. So, like, areas of our life that are good and well, where we have done well, okay? So when we use our mind's eye to look into ourselves, it's like we're using a microscope, looking into our soul. And, you know, when we put the slides in, if you zoom too close, it gets blurry, right? And even if you have a clear view, you're missing out on the rest of the slide. And sometimes to get the better perspective, you know, we have to zoom back out, right? And so likewise, when we're doing the healing work, sometimes we zoom in too much on the negative stuff, and we have to zoom back out so we can see the larger picture and the positive things, right? Like the areas of our life that are good, well, and where we have done well. And this provides balance, right? That's why this is so important, because it provides balance. You know, we all have relative strengths, and we all have relative weaknesses. And we have to keep a balanced awareness of both. If we focus on one or the other too much, we will become imbalanced, right? And so, for example, if we focus on the negative too much, or what we're doing wrong, we might become prone to depression, despondency, or prolonged periods of discouragement. So we zoom in with our mind's eye to our faults, struggles, but we take a break and zoom back out and see what is right, what we do right, to stay grounded and balanced. But we just can't stay zoomed in on the negative too long. And I think this is something that many of us might miss. And really, this is essential, okay, what we just said. And so, you know, we do tend to only focus on what we do wrong. You know, and then, you know, that, and when we do that, when we're only focused on, you know, what we're doing wrong, what's missing for too long, we suddenly become blind to all the blessings in our life. And then we wonder why gratitude is so hard to come by, because we're kind of living with that tunnel vision, right? And of course, we do this for different reasons. You know, maybe it's because, you know, the focusing on the negative fits our schemas and our beliefs and perceptions of ourselves. You know, we tend to pay more attention to data that supports our negative beliefs about ourselves, you know? Or maybe it's because, as Orthodox Christians, we believe this is what we are supposed to do, to be hard on ourselves, to focus on our sins and faults only. You know, but the reality is, if we do that, we will not grow, we will stagnate spiritually, plateau spiritually, and we risk becoming depressed. It doesn't work in the long run. And so also, likewise though, if we only focus on the positive always and deny the negative, then we might not grow and also become complacent, right? So we need both, always balancing ourselves. But it's very important that when we do work on the negative and what's missing, you know, that we make excursions or forays, if you will, into what we do wrong, making sure we don't spend too much time there, you know, back out and do excursions and forays into what we do right. We need to find that strike, that perfect balance, if you will, in the healing work, and not just in the healing work, but in our broader spiritual life as well. You know, and sometimes it helps to write out the positives and the negatives in two columns. You know, what is it that I need to work on in one column, and then the other column, what is it I've done right? You know, what are some of my accomplishments or things that I've done right? And very often we will see that this exercise contradicts our emotional state. That it's like, wow, the negative things are maybe 2 or 3, but the positive things are like 10. And you would think that based how I relate with myself and how I feel daily, that it's the opposite. You see, so sometimes for many people, that can be a very helpful exercise to do. And it can lead to thoughts as, wow, maybe I'm not as bad as I think. Now, somebody might hear that and say, oh, you know, that's dangerous spiritually to think that. But for those who have suffered, for those who have been through trauma, and for those who are doing the healing work, it's very unlikely that thoughts such as that are going to lead to pride. We need that balance to bring us up on the same level as the rest of humanity, right? And so it's okay to have that thought, you know, maybe I have done something. I have done some things right. You know, this gives us greater motivation and hope to what we can become, right? Rather than spinning out and just stagnating on what I've been. So to summarize the main points of this brief podcast today, to kind of set us off for the new year 2025, remember, the healing work does not need to be perfect. We just need to be in the process. And as far as we get by the time we leave this world, then that's good enough. As long as we've made the honest effort, maybe that's as good as it gets. We just have to be in process. Also, when using our mind's eye to look within ourselves and perceive ourselves, we need to reduce the magnification and zoom out so we don't spend too much time focusing on the negative or what's wrong, and to zoom out and allow ourselves to see what is right. So we take in all the data of our life and we stay balanced, right? And also finally, before concluding, I want to read some of those quotes again, because I think these are very good themes for us to guide on in our healing work in 2025. And so the first quote again, in closing, humility gives us clarity of mind and permission to accept ourselves. Faith gives us the motivation to work on ourselves. And the love of God gives us permission to take it easy on ourselves. Okay? And then finally, that last quote is, observe struggles with curiosity, engage them with gentleness, investigate them with empathy, and address them with patience and understanding. All right. So I hope this was helpful for everyone out there today. And hopefully, you know, next week, next Friday, we'll get back on track with some questions. And if anyone out there has any questions, please feel free to send them in, and have a blessed week.
4: 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That is askfrjoshua@ancientfaith.com. 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
1: Elizabeth has a problem. She wants to pray in church more than anything, but every time she tries to pray, her feet start tapping. How can she pray if she can't stand still? When a dragon appears on the monastery's land and the only solution is prayer, Elizabeth worries even more. She turns to the abbess and the saints for help. Through their guidance and intercession, Elizabeth learns that our whole bodies have a place in prayer, and sometimes our spiritual weaknesses can be a gift that God uses for great good. This wonderfully fun story, illustrated to capture the

0: Thomas is the Dean Emeritus of St. Vladimir's Orthodox Seminary and the author of numerous books and articles. From his study in Elwood City, Pennsylvania, here is Father Tom.
1: When I used to teach dogmatic theology at the seminary, at St. Vladimir's Seminary, in a certain part of the course of dogmatics, we would speak about the language that we use about God and what are the kind of things that we can say about God, what can we affirm about God. And then in the classical Orthodox traditional manner, we would say that one way of speaking about God is in a negative way, a kind of apophatic way, which means you say what God is not, that God is not visible, God is not able to be captured in concepts, that God is beyond comprehension. In the liturgy of St. John Chrysostom, we would say ineffable, no words apply, ineffable, inconceivable, no concepts. Invisible, you can't have any vision or image of God, that God is beyond anything that can be imagined. In biblical terms, the term there would be holy. When we say God is holy, or holy, holy, holy is God, this would say that God is not like anything else. He's completely different. That, as St. Gregory of Nyssa said, quoting Psalm 116, that when we speak about God, whether it's negatively or positively, every man is a liar, because everything we say needs a kind of a correction. As St. John of the Damascus said, that we can make positive statements about God, that God is ever-existing, that God is good, that God is complete and perfect, that God is beyond anything we can say. But St. John of Damascus said that the sweetest kind of expressions about God are a combination of what we affirm and then what we kind of deny about God. And then St. John even went on to say that when we speak about God, we have to deny even what we deny. When we say, for example, God is being, God exists, that would be a positive statement. Then we would have to deny it and say, well, God does not exist like our concept of existence would hold. God does not exist like you exist or I exist or the planet Earth exists or Washington, D.C. exists. You can't use that term existence for God. As Gregory Palamas would say, if God is, I am not. If I am, God is not. You can't use the words the same way. Then John of Damascus would say, when you say God is beyond existence to the point where we would say you can't even say that God exists in the normal use of the term existence, then he would say we even have to deny the affirmation that God does not exist as we exist, because the concept not exist is contingent upon the concept exist. And God is completely, totally different, you know. So there's a real difficulty when you try to speak in human words about God, especially the attributes or characteristics of God. And then we would distinguish also what you can say about God in the Godhead itself. You might say, what can we say about God based on the revelation of God in our world in so many different ways, and especially through Jesus Christ? You know, what can we say about God that we would say is true even if there was no world at all? Even if God were not the creator, if God decided not to create, well, we would say that God is the fullness of being, that he is beyond everything, that he exists not in relationship to his creation as such. He has a kind of existence or being or life in himself that is beyond our understanding, and that that life is then revealed to us, and we can get glimpses of it and catch aspects of it through the actions that God has made toward the world. Then we would also say that there are all these attributes of God vis-a-vis creation, that God has decided to create. And here when we speak about creating, redeeming, saving, sanctifying, revealing, these are all activities of God relative to a creation. If there were no creation, none of these words would have any meaning whatsoever. God would not be Savior and Redeemer eternally if there were nothing to save and redeem. But God is in himself, we would say, creating out of his eternity. And once he creates, then we can say certain things about God relative to creation. For example, we can say God is omnipresent. You know, that was one thing in the theology books. God is omnipresent. Well, if he's all present, he's got to be present to something. Well, what is he present to? Well, he is present to the creation that he himself made. But if there were no creation, it would be ridiculous to say God is omnipotent.

0: be present, because there's no such thing as presence. There's no space. There's no time. If you would say God is eternal, for example, timeless, it means in relationship to time. If you say that God is everywhere, filling all things, for example, not absent from anything, you have to have those things. So there are certain things we say about God relative to the creatures that God himself has made. And then when these creatures speak about God and try to express his attributes or his properties or his characteristics, in Greek that would be idiomata, what belongs to divinity as opposed to created reality, what belongs to uncreated reality as opposed to what belongs to created reality. You can make those kind of distinctions and think about them. And then when we speak about God, we can use metaphorical language. God is light. God is a rock. God is, like a wind or someone. You see, God is, of course, rock and light and wind, these are kind of metaphorical things that belong to creation. They're kind of creation words. But then you can give them a kind of theological meaning and application to God. And here I think you could say that in the Bible and in church tradition, just about everything that is good in creation, I would even say everything that is good in creation can be used metaphorically for God. Things visible and invisible, animate and inanimate, male and female. God can be likened, for example, to a nursing mother. God can be likened to an ant. God can be likened to a lion. God can be likened to a rock. He can be likened to flowing water. He could be likened to thunderous wind. He could be likened to light. All of these kind of words that are, first of all, applicable to creatures, then can have a kind of spiritual or theological meaning understood properly in relationship to God. And then there are the names of God, the Father and the Son, Jesus Christ, the Holy Spirit. These are names. They are proper names, and they are names of the three who are divine. So when we speak about God, Father, Son, and Spirit are not metaphors, or they're not words about God's activity toward us. They are not attributes or properties that belong to divinity as such. They are proper names of the one God and Father of the Lord Jesus Christ. Jesus Christ himself is divine with the same divinity as the Father. This is what is revealed to us in our experience of Christ, our knowledge of him. And the same thing about the Holy Spirit. The Holy Spirit has all of the natural attributes and properties of the one God and Father and of Christ himself in his divinity, ever existing, totally holy, beyond anything that can be comprehended, in total bliss and happiness, nothing evil or just totally good. You see, these are the kind of things that we can say about God. So we always have to be careful when we speak about God, what kind of language we're using, how we are using the language. But we can answer, at least to some degree, these questions of who is God, how is God, what is God like, even why is God, why does God exist, because he must exist, there cannot be no God. And then you could have questions like where is God, when is God, but when you speak about where God is or when God is, those are all contingent on space and time and God's relationship to what is not God, namely what he has brought into being through an act of creation. When we speak about how God is, that means how does God act? What does God do? And that would also be relative to us, because we ask those questions because we have a relationship to God, and God has decided to have a relationship with us and to reveal himself to us, to shine himself forth in us, and to do so ultimately through the humanity of Jesus Christ. That in and through the man Jesus and the human life of Jesus, we can come to know the Father, and we can say, even call God Abba Father as his proper name for human beings to call him and address him. And then we can speak about him in many ways. When we speak about what he is, we can call him, O Holy One, O Good One, O Blessed One, O True One, O Living One. You see, we have all these ways of speaking, which we believe are true. But nevertheless, always need some type of correction, adjustment, so to speak, in order to be most accurate. There was a great Western thinker named Henry Cardinal Newman, John Henry Newman. He was in a Church of England person who became a Roman Catholic. He was a great patristic scholar and so on. And he said, all theological discourse is a saying and an unsaying to a positive end. You affirm certain things and then you correct them, you tweak them, you deny them in some sense. You qualify them in order to have a kind of a proper understanding. Now, having said all of this, to try to get us into this area that we want to speak about today, there is one quality of God, one thing that we can say about God, and we can say it about God the Father, we can say it about the Son of God, Jesus Christ, God from God, we can say it about the Holy Spirit. And this is a characteristic or a property or an attribute of divinity relative to creation, relative to the world and to all that exists, and certainly relative to the human race and humanity and to every individual human being, that is not often found in dogmatics textbooks. In fact, when I used to teach and I was using various textbooks that exist, there are not too many in English, but there were some translated from Russian and from Greek, various, you know, dogmatic theologies, kind of scholastic books that were put into English that speak about God. For example, let's say in the Russian tradition, Father Michael Pomazansky at Holy Trinity Monastery in Jordanville, he wrote a kind of a church dogmatics, a book like laying out what the doctrine of Christianity would be and what would be the teachings of Christian faith. About various realities of various things, and certainly about God himself, that would be there. And then you had others, and there were several volume works in Russian, like by Archbishop Makary, and then by Bishop Sylvester. In the Greek Orthodox Church, you had Andrutsos, Trembelos, you had others who wrote these books, trying to put together doctrines. But what's interesting in those books, which, by the way, are often very boring, very dry, very scholastic, not very lively, but still very useful in their own way. There was one characteristic, a very important biblical characteristic of God that was never really specifically listed in any of these dogmatics as far as I could see. Maybe I missed it somewhere, but whether it is or whether it isn't, it's still a quality of God that has to be reflected upon. And that would be the characteristic of God, the property of God, the attribute of God, that God is completely and totally faithful to what he has created. That in deciding to create, and that would be a Christian view, Christianity would teach creation. They would say everything that exists in addition to God the Father and the Son of God, who is also his word and image and wisdom and power and truth and light and life, and the Holy Spirit, the Spirit of God, the Spirit of the Son, the Spirit of Christ. In addition to Father, Son, and Holy Spirit, everything else that exists, exists because God has decided that it would exist. God has willed that it would exist. God has called it into existence, and it is not God. It is not divine. Only the Father and the Son and the Holy Spirit are divine. And of course, the Son of God is also human because he was born of the Theotokos, Virgin Mary, and became human. That's the center of the Christian faith. But everything in addition to God is a creature. So in a sense, as St. Gregory of Nyssa said, he wrote also a great catechism, and he wrote many things about God, as did Basil the Great and Gregory the Theologian. They said, you know, the difference between us and God is he is uncreated and we are created. He is perfectly existing in a manner that we can't even call existence beyond anything that can be imagined. But we are what we are because we are the way God made us. We are creatures. As St. Augustine said, everything in addition to the Father, Son, and Holy Spirit is crying out, is shouting out, I am a creature. I do not have existence in myself or being in myself or life in myself. I am not ever existing. I am not necessarily existing. I can as easily not exist as exist. But God is not that way. God must exist. He does exist. He is existence itself. He is goodness itself. He is love itself. He is truth itself. He is being itself. He is even beyond being. He's super non-being, you know. And St. Maximus the Confessor probably said it the most starkly when he said, when creatures try to say what God is and to try to put into words what they know about God, He said, you know, following the Cappadocian fathers and Dionysus, he said, we can just wonder. We can just exist in silence. We can just stutter. Every word about God is a stuttering, you know. Every man is a liar. He said, but what we really do come to be able to say is that whatever divinity is in and of itself, and we know this because of the revelation of God, we can say that God is supra non-knowable, and he's only can be supra non-known through an act of supra non-knowing. We lay aside all of our methods of knowing creatures when it comes to the uncreated, but there really is a knowledge, there really is a communion, there really is something that can be said about God that would be true, and there are things that can be affirmed that are true about God. Now, one of the things that we would say that, as I said, I never really found in any of the academic or scholastic textbooks is something that in the Bible is extremely important and is certainly clearly affirmed, and that is God's fidelity, God's faithfulness to creation. That if there is, if among all the things we can say and unsay and affirm and how can you say qualify about God, we can certainly say without any doubt that God is faithful to his creation, that the Lord is faithful, that he has decided to create, and he remains from everlasting to everlasting, totally in steadfast love for his creatures, in a total faithful way. And that means, to put it another way, that God has an unconditional commitment to his creation, that he will not abandon his creation, he will not destroy his creation, he will not interfere, so to speak, in his creation in the sense that the creatures who are free, like human beings, he will respect that forever, and he cannot not respect it. For example, it would be certainly the teaching of this understanding, this Christian tradition, that God, having created human beings free, he cannot go back on that. He does not go back on that. He does not alter it. And he certainly does not destroy it. He does not annihilate what he made. He will never annihilate anything that he made. Now, it would be a theologumenon, a kind of theological idea, a plausible affirmation here, maybe not a dogmatic one, that God, when we ask the question, what will God create? What does God create? What does God bring into being which before was not? And I personally would say, this is just my own opinion, it's not any dogma or anything, but I think that you have to affirm that God will bring into existence everything that can possibly be. If something can possibly be, God will let it be. He'll say, let it be, let it have existence, let it come into being. Even if God knows that that being will ultimately be evil, be wicked, be destructive, be unfaithful to God who is faithful to it, and we'll get to that in a minute. But the point is that God does create. Now, what he creates or whatever he creates, even if we don't want to say that God, we believe God will create ultimately everything that can possibly be, he will bring into existence everything that can be, and will be totally faithful to it, and never harm it in any way, never destroy it in any way, never abandon it, never forsake it, never forget it. If we say that, but whatever it is that exists, the fact is that it is a biblical teaching. It is certainly a Christian teaching that God is faithful to what he does make, and that he will never destroy it, never abandon it, never forsake it, never forget it, that he will always love it, that he will always do his best toward it. He will never do anything to harm it. God cannot harm because he is totally good, and that the goodness of God will be expressed towards creatures in a totally unswerving and unwavering manner forever and ever and ever and ever in a world without an end and in an age with no end. That is a very, very important teaching of the Holy Scripture. And it's said many times in many different places that, for example, in the main definition or exclamation about God in the Old Covenant, that you find in the law, you find it in the prophets, you find it in the historical writings, you find it in the wisdom literature, that God is merciful and gracious. Sometimes it's translated slow to anger, which might better be translated long-suffering. He puts up with everything. That's what that means. And that he is compassionate or bountiful, iktirmon, merciful, and that he is alithinon, alithinos, that God is faithful, God is true. You know, we have expression like a true friend, you know, or my words are true, not in the sense of meaning what I'm saying is true, like, I don't know, God exists or 2 and 2 is 4, or, you know, we're now in the 21st century or whatever, but true in the sense of dependable, real, you know, like when a person would say, my heart is true, it means that it's trustworthy. It is not wavering. And it is totally, completely, consistently what it is, without changing, in a very good and positive way. Fidelity, like in the sense that we would speak about a faithful friend. A faithful friend would be someone always there, always available, always good, always concerned with our well-being, always doing everything that he or she can to build up our life and never doing anything to harm us. So the fact that God is good and God is love is connected with his fidelity to us. He is faithfully that way. He is unchangeably that way. And when we say that God is changeless, that's what we mean. Now, there are different ways in which the scripture puts this, besides saying that the Lord is merciful, gracious, long-suffering, and abounding in steadfast love and faithfulness and fidelity. And it's interesting, by the way, that in Hebrew and in the Old Testament, that term faithful, dependable, was connected with the understanding of truth, even objective truth, that God doesn't lie. You know, he doesn't deceive. He's not playing around with us. There's no caprice, and that he is always there. So you have sentences like, your faithfulness is to all generations. You are faithful in all that you have done with us. That the Lord is faithful. Righteousness and faithfulness is his girdle. He is girded in fidelity. You know, he remains faithful forever. He cannot be unfaithful. And so probably in the early Christian literature, in the New Testament, in second letter of Timothy, you have that wonderful expression that Christians profess, that if we have died with Jesus Christ, we will live with him. If we have patiently endured and suffered with him, we will reign with him. But then you have the sentences, if we deny him, he will deny us. And then you have the sentence, if we are faithless, he still remains faithful because he cannot deny himself. So once God creates, he cannot deny himself. He must remain totally faithful forever to what he has created. Now, in the book of Revelation, for example, in the 19th chapter, when it speaks about the Son of God, the Lamb, the Victor, the Savior, who is Jesus Christ, it calls him pistos ke alithinos, that God is faithful and true. He's even called the faithful witness. And here the teaching about Jesus is very, very clear, that he is faithful to his creation to the very end. He is so faithful that he takes our sin upon himself. He becomes a curse for us, that he dies with us, that he identifies with us completely, that he never abandons us. He never forsakes us. He never forgets us. He never leaves us alone. Now, this also raises the question, doesn't it say sometime in Scripture that we are forsaken by God or abandoned by God or forgotten by God? Don't we pray, do not forsake me, O Lord, do not abandon me, do not forget me? Well, we always pray what we believe God is doing and how he's acting, even if we don't ask him. That would be a Christian principle. We never pray to God to be or to do anything that we don't already believe he is and is doing, even if we don't ask him. You know, if we say, you know, forgive me, Lord, it's because we know he forgives us. If we say, have mercy on me, O Lord, we know he wants to have mercy. So if we say, do not forsake, do not abandon, do not forget, we say that because we believe that that is true. As Isaiah the prophet said, a human mother may forget her sucking child, but God never, ever forgets us. He always remains faithful to us. And, you know, you just have that so many times repeated. And that is particularly said relative to the chosen people of Israel, who are chosen for the sake of the salvation of the whole world. When God remains faithful to Israel in the scripture, it's because he's faithful to the creation as a whole, that his fidelity to Israel in order to bring Jesus Christ is to show his fidelity and his faithfulness to everything that he has created and to save it, to show that he will not destroy it, he will not abandon it, no matter what we do, no matter how we are. So just for an example, I think a good example would be Nehemiah in the Old Testament, you know, at the rebuilding of the temple and the renewal of the covenant of the law. You have Nehemiah writing this about God. It says, when our fathers acted presumptuously, stiffened their necks and did not obey the commandments and refused to obey, and when they were not mindful of the wonders which thou, O God, didst perform among them, they stiffened their necks and appointed leaders to return to their bondage in Egypt. It said, but you, O God, were ready to forgive, gracious and merciful, slow to anger, abounding in steadfast love. And as I said, slow to anger may be translated makrothymia. It means not slow to anger in our contemporary sense, but it means long-suffering, patient, enduring everything. Then it says, you did not forsake them. Even when they made for themselves a molten calf and said, this is our God, and did all kinds of blasphemies, even then in your great mercy, you did not forsake them in the wilderness. You gave them the pillar of cloud which led them. You did not depart from them by day or by night with the pillar of fire and the cloud. You gave your good spirit to them. You breathed your Holy Spirit on them to instruct them. You fed them with manna. You gave them water from a rock. You sustained them in what they had to go through. You destroyed their enemies. You protected them from destruction. And it says, nevertheless, they were still disobedient. They still rebelled against you. They cast the law behind their back. They killed the prophets who had warned them to turn themselves back, to repent, because they had committed such great blasphemies. But it says, when they did not obey these commandments, nevertheless, in your great mercies, you did not make an end of them or forsake them, for you are gracious and merciful God. So this insistence upon this fidelity, mercy, compassion, love, unconditional, unqualified, always there, toward us, this is something that we must affirm. Now, here we have to also say that it can be the case, and it certainly is the case, that God can, in some sense, you know, if we were speaking with technical theological language, we would say soteriologically or economically, in other words, for the sake of our salvation, or pedagogically, for the sake of our instruction, that God can withdraw the sense of his presence. He can, as it says in the first chapter of letter to Romans, when we don't worship him, when we don't adore him, when we don't give him thanks and glory, he can turn us over to our own devices. He can say, okay, follow your own way. You have that kind of an expression used in the Bible many times. It's used many times in the Old Testament. In the New Testament, a good example of it, as I just said, would be the first chapter of the letter to the Romans, where it says, God gave them over to their own will. God gave them over to their own ungodliness. God gave them over to their own lusts. You know, three times it says, God gave them up to a base mind and to improper conduct. In other words, God can let us go at times, so that we hopefully would learn from it, that we would repent from it, that we would see what happens to us when we follow our own way, when we are unfaithful to him who is faithful to us. Now, this point of we can be unfaithful to him, although he is never unfaithful to us, that is the whole drama and tragedy that is described and depicted in the Bible, and generally through Christian history as well. God remains completely, totally faithful. Even when we feel forsaken, abandoned, and forgotten, it's only a way of God dealing with us so that he can show that he's faithful. For example, there's a wonderful line in the Psalm 119, in your fidelity, in your faithfulness, you have afflicted me. So you could say that part of God's fidelity and faithfulness to us is at times to make us feel abandoned, forsaken, forgotten, so that we would know what it is to be without him. and that we would renew our faithfulness to him. And the scripture is very clear. If he is faithful to us, we have to be faithful to him. That's why the quintessential sin and the quintessential apostasy in scripture is to worship idols, to have other gods, not to be faithful to the one who created us, not to be faithful to the one who saved us, who delivered us from Egypt, not to be faithful to the one who protects us. And then, of course, in the Christian view, ultimately, not to be faithful to him who came for our salvation and died on the cross for us. So faithlessness on our part. And in the Bible, the image of marriage is used. It's used all the way through, in the prophets particularly, Isaiah, Jeremiah, Ezekiel, Hosea. It says God is faithful to us like a husband is faithful to his wife. And he is not adulterous, so to speak. He is not unfaithful. But the problem with the wife, with us, is that we are unfaithful. We are adulterous. We are not faithful to the one who's faithful to us. So the teaching would be God is completely and totally faithful all the time, ultimately, and that if he withdraws his grace or withdraws the sense of his presence, it is still part of his fidelity to us so that ultimately we would be saved, that we would return to faith, that we would learn from those experiences, that we would know how much we need his presence, even when we say, where are you, God? Or say, we think God is not there. Even to have a sense that God is not there, you have to have some kind of sense that he's there or that he has been there. But we know God says, I will never forget you. I will never forsake you. I will never abandon you. And Christ, of course, is the great proof of that, because he is faithful to his creation to the very last drop of his divine human blood, that he gives himself completely and totally to us. He cannot be more faithful than he is, no matter how faithless we are. So, of course, the teaching is, the general teaching would be this. Human beings on the planet Earth are created and saved and sanctified and glorified by God to have all the qualities that God himself has. If God is love, we are to be love. If God is ever existing, we have to exist forever. If God is blessed and joyful and peaceful, if God is merciful, compassionate, kind, this is the way we have to be. If God is in total peace and bliss, that's how we have to be. But if God is faithful, then we have to be faithful too. That our fidelity to God and to each other, the faithfulness to one another, has to be complete and total and unqualified and unconditional. We have to never betray not only God, but one another. And of course, the opposite of fidelity is betrayal. The opposite of being faithful is being faithless. And when you're faithless, you break the communion. And so we do not want to betray. Betrayal of God is the ultimate evil. And now, of course, we do betray him every time we sin. And every time we follow our own way and follow our own mind and of course, listen to demons and so on, we are being unfaithful to God. But part of deification, essential to deification, is the quality and the virtue of fidelity, to be faithful. And here, of course, everything is rooted in God's faithfulness to us. When we are completely faithful, we are actually participating in the fidelity of God. God allows us by grace to be what he is by nature. And if God by nature is faithful, and certainly, of course, we could even say, speaking like crazy people, that the Father and the Son and the Holy Spirit are completely and totally faithful to each other. Christ is completely faithful to God. He trusts him all the time, even in his humanity. When Jesus is hanging on the cross and cries out, my God, why have you abandoned me? Why are you forsaken me? In the very same breath, among his last breaths, he says to God, into your hands I commit my spirit. I give my life to you. Even when I have the experience that you are abandoning me into the hands of these sinful people. But of course, the teaching is that Christ had to be abandoned on the cross. He had to be forsaken, forgotten by God, because he had to identify with us faithless people. And so his fidelity to God, even in our condition of being abandoned by God, because we have abandoned God himself, and therefore we experience God as abandoning us or forsaking us, we see that Jesus wants to show that absolutely this is not true. And it would even be the reason why he quotes Psalm 22. Oh, Lord, my God, I call for help by day. I cry it in the night before you. You know, my God, why have you abandoned me? Why are you so far from helping me? I call to you by day. You do not answer. By night, you do not come. But it says, nevertheless, you are enthroned on Israel. You were faithful to our fathers. So there's always that incredible ambiguity on earth when we are going through our own trials and temptations to at times feel abandoned by God, but at the same time to believe and to know that he is faithful, and even that abandonment and forsakenness is necessary for us in order for us to be saved, in order for us to live the divine life. But one thing is for sure, the scripture is very clear that the Lord is faithful. You know, God is faithful. For example, in the 1 Corinthians letter, it would even say, no temptation or trial has ever come upon us that can overcome us, even when we have the sense of the abandonment by God, because God is faithful. God is faithful. Let's just read that. It's probably very good for us to hear it. It's in the first letter to the Corinthians here. Let me find it quickly, where you have this teaching very, very clearly affirmed. It says, no temptation or trial or testing has overtaken you that is not common to man. God is faithful. He will not let you be tested or tried beyond your strength. But with the trial and the temptation and the testing, God will also provide the way of escape that you may be able to endure it. And then, of course, enduring it is the way that you are perfected. This is the way that you become godlike, by enduring trial and temptation without being tempted to it, attempted, but by believing, you see, that God is with you. And that very same Corinthian letter begins with the same affirmation in the very first chapter, where St. Paul, writing to the Corinthians, said, we give thanks to God always because of the grace which is given in Christ Jesus. And then it said, who will sustain us to the end? God is faithful, by whom you were called into the communion of his Son, Jesus Christ, our Lord. God is faithful. So let's never doubt the fidelity of God toward us. But let's also understand that when God in his faithfulness hears us and answers us, and that he is righteous and faithful, and that is his very name, that is his very quality, that we have to also be faithful as well. We have to be faithful to him. And so we can hear again that song from 2 Timothy, where it says, if we deny him, he will deny us. If we are faithless, he remains faithful because he cannot deny himself. Faithfulness is a quality that belongs to God from all eternity and is revealed to creation when God has made us. Now, all of this has great application to our life and spiritual life in our faithfulness to one another, and very particularly in fidelity in marriage, because in the scripture, the faithfulness of God is likened to the faithfulness of a husband to a wife. Even when the wife is faithless, the husband remains faithful. So we could even put that wider. When a spouse is faithless, the other spouse is commanded by God to remain faithful. And that is why radical monogamy is a Christian teaching. But we will talk about that at some other time. For today, however, let us really know that faithfulness without condition, without qualification, to us creatures and to creation as a whole, no matter what we creatures do, is a quality of God. That is how God is. He is faithful to us forever and ever, no matter what. And if we resist that faithfulness and the loving faithfulness that comes to us from God, then we create our own hell. And we could even say that hell is the presence of God loving us in total fidelity when we do not want to be faithful to him, when we are unfaithful to him. That's why all righteousness is rooted in faith and in faithfulness. And all unrighteousness and all self-misery and torture is when we refuse fidelity to God. So when we are unfaithful to him who is faithful to us, then we are in hell, basically. We are in misery and unhappiness, and it's the cause of all our grief. But for now, for today. This is the affirmation we want to affirm totally. God is completely and totally faithful to us, no matter what. He never forsakes. He never forgets. He never abandons, except pedagogically for the sake of our salvation. But ultimately, He is never, ever forsaking, forgetting, abandoning us at all. He is completely and totally faithful to us because, first of all, He is faithful to Himself. And as love and as goodness and as truth, He cannot be unfaithful. He must be always faithful. Our God is the God who is completely and totally faithful. And therefore, we can depend upon Him. And therefore, we must receive His fidelity and imitate it in our own life. For Ancient Faith Radio, this is Father Thomas Hopko.
1: And that was Speaking the Truth in Love with Father Thomas Hopko. Father Tom is Dean Emeritus at St. Vladimir's Theological Seminary. 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

This is Come and See with Father Philip Hall, turning to and following Christ in the 21st century. Father Philip is parish priest at All Saints of Lincolnshire Orthodox Church in Lincoln, England.

0: In the name of the Father, and of the Son, and of the Holy Spirit, God is one. Amen. Begin by reading Galatians chapter 6, verses 11 to 18, and then John chapter 3, verses 13 to 17. In this gospel reading, the Lord is talking to Nicodemus. He has told Nicodemus that he needs to be born from above. But for all the learning of that great man, Nicodemus cannot understand this. For that matter, at the time, nobody else could understand it either. It would only be after the coming of the Holy Spirit at Pentecost that the church began to get glimpses, and even now only glimpses, of what this means in its fullness. Did you notice in this passage, there's a feeling of being on a swing, where you swing right up and then right down to the ground and then back up again. You might remember when you were a child, maybe you're a child now, maybe you have childlike, and you still enjoy being on a swing and going higher and higher and higher in both directions. Well, here we have one swing. The swing starts off right at the top, the Lord in heaven, and he swings down. And what does he do when he swings down? This is his incarnation, his birth. His birth is living amongst us. He swings down as he comes towards the bottom. What is this part here? This is his earthly ministry, the teachings, the miracles, all the things he did in those 33 short years. And then he swings right up the other way, but this time he carries on going. And this is his glorification. It starts with the cross. It continues with the resurrection. It becomes complete nearly with the ascension and absolutely complete with the sitting at the right hand of God the Father Almighty, from where he shall come to judge both the living and the dead. But none of that would have made any sense at all to Nicodemus. But all of it is to do with his glorification. So why did the Lord do this? Why did he go through the incarnation? Why did he go through the cross, the resurrection, ascension, sitting at the right hand? What is it all for? Well, Moses did something similar-ish, very, very slightly similar, in making a brazen snake and putting it on a cross and lifting it up in the wilderness, exalting it in the wilderness, that means glorifying it in the wilderness, so that people, when they got bitten by snakes, which poisoned and killed them, when they got bitten, they could look at this and they'd be saved. Their lives would not end. They'd be saved from that. Now, this is similar. In that swinging upwards, in that glorification, in that exaltation, which comes through the cross and continues right the way up to the sitting at the right hand, we see something similar. Our lives are saved. We can catch hold of the Lord. That means we believe, we trust, we have faith in him. And in doing so, we too shoot upwards with him to our rebirth, our eternal life, our being born from above, with him. Why does that happen? Well, again, we only need to look at what St. Paul says and what the Lord says. The Lord tells us, he says, why it happened? Because God so loved the world. This shows how much God ached for falling Adam and Eve. That he gave. He gave what? He gave his only begotten Son. To condemn? Not a bit of it. To save and to bestow eternal life, to bring that fruit from the tree of life and give it now to us. This is why St. Paul can consider the cross not with horror, but with glory. He thinks of the cross. He sees what the Lord has done in catching us up into being born from above, being made, as he says, a new creation. and he realizes the greatness of the liberating gospel, freedom in Christ, freedom from the law, freedom from worldliness, freedom from the sting of death, and for this he glorifies God. At the heart of the gospel is this Christ being lifted up, the cross, the resurrection, the ascension, the sitting at the right hand. And now our job in response, we have faith in him, we are being born from above. Our job now is to prepare for his glorious coming again, to judge the living and the dead. Your prayers. God bless you. Amen.
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0: to God. This is the weekly podcast of Father Stephen Freeman from St. Anne Orthodox Church in Oak Ridge, Tennessee, and the author of the popular Glory to God for All Things blog site. Here is Father Stephen.
1: In my last podcast, I began what I promised was a series dealing in various ways with the topic of shame. And I want to continue that today with this podcast. Remind you that the definition I've used of shame is, at least as an emotion, it is how we feel about who we are. And that's to be contrasted with how I feel about what I've done, which we would label as guilt. Shame is a very deep and powerful emotion. Some say the most powerful of all the emotions. Earlier this year, I was working on a paper for a conference, and the topic was encountering God. And I spent some time to think about how shame is involved in the experience of encountering God. And I have continued over the last 5 years in which I've been working on this topic, I have continued to mine the fathers, looking for their thoughts on shame. Quite notably, St. John of the Ladder, in his work, The Ladder, says, "You cannot escape shame except by shame." Observing myself and others, I know that shame is omnipresent, just always there, though frequently mislabeled and very often quite crippling. I can't begin in this podcast to say everything that needs to be said on the topic, but I want to make a particular observation, and that is the experience of shame can be described as global in character. For example, I could say that I'm not very good at sports. That's a specific observation that may carry no particular sense of shame. But on the other hand, if I say that I am clumsy or awkward, I'm making more of a global observation. I have gone from the specific to the general, and the wound begins to be felt. Shame is about who I am, and that is my global sense of self. It's a bad habit in our speech that we frequently make global statements about very specific things. A husband and wife, for instance, begin an argument with a global statement. "You never pay attention to what I'm saying." Well, really? You never pay attention to what I'm saying. That's a global statement. And shame begets shame, which most often, particularly in men, begets anger. And so the argument rages in a spiral of shame and anger and shame and anger, and the wound goes deeper. The wounds of shame last long after the argument has ceased. We indeed experience a separation dividing us not only from the other, but from ourselves as well. The psychologist Gershon Kaufman observed that shame is a wound made from the inside, dividing us both from ourselves and others. A wound made from the inside. The conversation that shame creates often continues in our heads for an extended period of time, sometimes for days. You say to yourself, "I pay attention. She's the one who ignores what I say. I can't believe she said that. My mother used to say things like that, and I hated it." And on we go. The little voice goes on and on. And you can write your own version of this, because these inner voices in our head are universal. The inner argument is an extremely ineffective way of restoring and healing the alienation that has occurred. It stays in our mind not because we're alienated from the other, but because we're alienated from ourselves. This is a wound in ourselves on the inside, and we continue the argument trying to heal a wound while the inner argument is only deepening the wound. Most often, we get over it not by healing, but by the distractions of other things. But the wound remains, simply waiting for the next assault, or the next time for it to be triggered. Our culture's language has become increasingly shaming in character. We make global pronouncements at the drop of a hat. The bitterness and pain of our political life, in which this last year people could hardly speak to one another, but the bitterness and pain of our political life is driven largely by the mutual shaming that occurs. How could you vote for him or her? What kind of person are you that you could vote for him or her? It's the language of shame. We not only disagree with people, we globalize the argument. They do not merely disagree with me, they are racist, stupid, homophobic, Neanderthal, haters, pick your word, we've heard them all. This is warfare rather than speech, a warfare of shaming that only deepens the spiral of misery. It becomes demonic at some point, in that our adversary utterly hates our existence. That is, our adversary, the devil, hates our existence, and nothing wounds us as effectively as shame, and so he encourages it. Nations regularly shame one another and often have a difficult time being reconciled within themselves. The shame of defeat after World War I was doubtless the single greatest engine driving the angry rise of Hitlerism. The triumphalism of one nation over another can be a repeated source of shaming. Americans often wonder why they encounter anti-Americanism. We have excelled in a foreign policy that begets shame. Acts of generosity, well meant, can easily and unwittingly produce shame. The so-called export of democracy, as though we were really good at it ourselves, can also be a way of saying, you're primitive, backwards, you don't even know how to run a nation. And I don't mean to be getting off on political themes. I'm just using this because it's part of our life and an experience that we see on a daily basis. Contact with shame begets shame. For example, when a child suddenly comes to a stop during a piano recital because they've forgotten their piece, all of the eyes in the audience go to the floor. The child's shame and embarrassment that they feel is in fact felt by everyone, and we can't bear to look at each other. The comedian Andy Kaufman did comedy routines based on performing in a shameful manner, causing a deep discomfort in his audience. It wasn't comedy. It was sort of a public act of shame. And so in our exchanges of shame, we create a mutual prison, a common hell, in which we cycle between the shame of our unworthiness and the anger of our protest against life. The accusations that produce shame don't even have to be true. We carry enough shame within us to easily subscribe to even unwarranted shame. In our Orthodox prayers, we pray that we may someday stand before the fearful judgment seat of Christ without shame. Sometimes it's translated as blameless, but it's literally without shame. That would be for us to stand before God in the integrity of ourselves made whole. Repentance is, on its deepest level, the willingness to bear a little shame, in the words of the elder Sophroni, that is, to reveal ourselves in the truth and the nakedness of our being. The elder wisely says, a little, since we cannot bear more than that most of the time. In no way does this endorse shame as good or give a pass to toxic shame. It's to recognize that shame is a fact of life, something that, according to clinical studies, is hardwired into our bodies. It's the abuse of shame that creates the deepest wounds of our lives. As God heals those wounds, he does so by touching them, removing the sting, and reestablishing the wholeness of our lives. In our shame, we feel bad about who we are, and it is who we are that God loves, that God declares to be righteous in the waters of baptism, that Christ died for, that Christ said, Father, forgive them, they know not what they do. And so standing before him face to face, beholding him without shame, without having to look away, this is the great promise of true wholeness. And the more we experience that, the more we can stop doing the shaming to other people and help them find the wholeness that can be theirs in Christ, who loves us without shame or fear. Glory to God.
0: And that was Father Stephen Freeman with Glory to God. Father Stephen is the priest at St. Ann Orthodox Church in Oak Ridge, Tennessee, and hosts the Glory to God for All Things blog site, which can be accessed from his podcast site at ancientfaithradio.com. 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

0: be merciful to me, for my soul has trusted in you. In the shadow of your wings, I will seek refuge till the storms of lawlessness pass by. I will cry to God Most High, the God who is my benefactor. He sent from heaven and saved me. He put to shame those who trampled upon me. I lay down to sleep in torment, but God sent forth his mercy and his truth and delivered my soul from the midst of young lions. The sons of men, their teeth are spears and arrows, their tongue a sharp sword. Be exalted, O God, above the heavens, and your glory over all the earth. They set a net for my step, they bowed down my soul. They dug a pit before my face, but they fell into it themselves. My heart, O God, is ready, and my heart is ready. I will sing, yes, I will sing psalms. Awake, O my soul, awake, O harp and lyre. I will awake the dawn. I will confess you, O Lord, among the peoples. I will sing praises to you among the nations, for your mercy is higher than the heavens, and your truth reaches to the clouds. Be exalted, O God, above the heavens, and your glory over all the earth. Taken from the Ancient Faith Psalter, translated from the Masoretic Hebrew text by monks of the Orthodox Church, available now at store.ancientfaith.com.
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3: Psalm 5. Give ear to my words, O Lord. Give heed to my groaning. Hearken to the sound of my cry, my King and my God. For to you do I pray. O Lord, in the morning you hear my voice. In the morning I prepare a sacrifice for you and watch. For you are not a God who delights in wickedness. Evil may not sojourn with you. The boastful may not stand before your eyes. You hate all evildoers. You destroy those who speak lies. The Lord abhors bloodthirsty and deceitful men. But I, through the abundance of your mercy, will enter your house. I will worship toward your holy temple in the fear of you. Lead me, O Lord, in your righteousness because of my enemies. Make your way straight before me. For there is no truth in their mouth. Their heart is destruction. Their throat is an open sepulcher. They flatter with their tongue. Make them bear their guilt, O God. Let them fall by their own counsels. Because of their many transgressions, cast them out, for they have rebelled against you. But let all who take refuge in you rejoice. Let them ever sing for joy. And defend them, that those who love your name may exult in you. For you bless the righteous, O Lord. You cover him with favors as with a shield. Taken from the Ancient Faith Psalter, translated from the Masoretic Hebrew text by monks of the Orthodox Church, available now at store.ancientfaith.com.

It seems that we remember all of God's saints for some particular reason. When we think of St. Nicholas, his generosity immediately is called to mind. When St. John Chrysostom is mentioned, his dynamic preaching of the Word of God instantly comes to the foreground of our thoughts. St. Dionysius has long been identified with the most endearing yet most elusive of Christian virtues, forgiveness. St. Dionysius was born into a wealthy family on the Greek island of Zakynthos in 1546. From his youth, Dionysius showed an eagerness to follow the Lord, entering a monastery soon after the death of his parents. He was ordained a priest and quickly ascended the clerical ranks, becoming the Bishop of Aegina before he was 30 years old. He remained in this position for many years before returning to a monastery on this beloved island of Zakynthos. One evening, a desperate man showed up at the monastery gate, pleading with Dionysius to hear his confession. He confessed to committing a murder and was now being pursued by his victim's family. Dionysius agreed to give him refuge, but soon learned that the murdered man was his own brother. Despite being saddened by his own personal loss, Dionysius followed Christ's example. After instructing the man in the necessity for repentance, he forgave him of his terrible sin. He continued to protect his brother's killer, going so far as to send the authorities in the opposite direction of the man's escape route. Dionysius fell asleep in the Lord in 1621. May his unparalleled example of forgiveness serve as an inspiration to us all. From the Orthodox Weekly Bulletin on Ancient Faith Radio.

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1: In A Year in the Company of Angels, A Pilgrim on Spruce Island, author Anthony Linderman presents true tales from his long pilgrimage on the wild edge of the monastic world at St. Michael's Skeet in Alaska. In these stories, he shares in the daily lives of the monks and the nuns, subsistence fishing with the fathers in the Gulf, splitting winter wood supplies for the sisterhood, and encountering the magnificent animals of the islands. And we see how each act is woven into the liturgical tapestry of their monastic life. The book is a joyous glimpse of the intimate, sanctifying relationship these tiny islands share with the entire earth. 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

0: now for Stewardship Calling with your host, Bill Marianis. Bill is a stewardship evangelist whose stewardship calling ministry is focused on helping people, parishes, and Christian organizations discover and live their stewardship callings and embrace true stewardship and generosity so that they may have a good account before the awesome judgment seat of Christ. Here's Bill.
1: Leadership. What a critical word. What an essential word. No intentional progress or destination is ever reached by a group without a leader. According to academic experts, the root of the word leadership, lead, has a history of change in both form and meaning from its origins around 800 ACE to its evolution in the concept of leader, and finally to leadership in the current century. The root of leadership is lead, believed to be from actually an Anglo-Saxon Old English word loden, which means to travel. And the Oxford English Dictionary's first entry for the word lead is from 825 ACE with a meaning defined as, and I quote, to cause to go along with oneself, to bring or take a person or animal to a place, end quote. But of course, being Greek and believing as stated by the father in the movie My Big Fat Greek Wedding, that every word has Greek origins, I researched some of the more ancient and historical reference. And of course, as it turns out, the Greek root for the word leader, anax, is ancient Greek word for tribal chief, lord, or military leader. And it's one of the two titles that were traditionally translated as king, the other one being vasilevs. And it's inherited from Mycenaean Greece and is notably used in Homeric Greek for Agamemnon. So I can see that my guest tonight, Melinda Johnson, the new leader of Ancient Faith Ministries, will now want us to refer to her as Queen Melinda or the tribal chief. So by now, hopefully you've figured out that tonight I'll be talking about leadership with a new leader. Leadership is an issue that's a critical part of my stewardship calling ministry and our effective parish assessment. And tonight, we're going to talk with the new CEO. And for all you comedians out there, I don't mean a Christmas and Easter Orthodox. I mean a woman who has accepted one of the greatest leadership challenges in the orthosphere, as I refer to our national and global environment in which Orthodoxy lives. Now, if you're listening to this program, you've found Ancient Faith Radio. Just one platform of the Ancient Faith Ministries juggernaut. The upcoming December 7th, 2022 Stewardship Calling program right here on Ancient Faith Radio is going to feature my interview with the founder and chief visionary of the Ancient Faith franchise, and what an amazing visionary John Maddox is. You see, one of the most difficult leadership challenges is to follow a legend. It's what we call the Bear Bryant syndrome, named after the legendary college football coach at Alabama who led them to so many championships and successes. I mean, who wants to coach a team or lead a team after a legend that was a perennial champion? That's a lot of pressure. And it takes a very special person to undertake such a feat. But the leader we're going to interview tonight was personally chosen by our legendary leader, John Maddox himself. And that certainly says a lot in and of itself. In my stewardship calling ministry, I spent a lot of time working in the orthosphere, parishes, dioceses, metropolises, NSC, and other entities on leadership development training and all that that means. The effective parish assessment that Orthodox Ministry Services has made available for free to all parishes, as was discussed on two stewardship calling programs right here on Ancient Faith Radio, part one on July 31st, 2022, and part two on August 3rd, they focused on one of the most critical of the six pillars of an effective parish, and that's leadership and teams. And some of you who are regular listeners to Stewardship Calling or who've attended my in-person programs know that even after receiving an MBA about a million years ago and serving over 30 years in leadership in two global law firms, I realized that there's so much more to learn. And so I enrolled in a Doctor of Strategic Leadership program. So hopefully you can tell that leadership is a really big deal to me and a critical issue to every organization, nonprofit, church, parish, ministry, and frankly, every one of your businesses. Think about every problem in your community or a business that employs you or that you run or a nonprofit that you support or even a parish that you attend. A vast majority of those problems or issues could be solved or at least improved by great leaders leading great change. So if you want to hear about leadership and the vision of the new chief visionary officer of Ancient Faith Ministries, you've tuned in to the right program. Hello, brothers and sisters, and welcome to Stewardship Calling in the fifth Sunday series here on Ancient Faith Radio. This is Bill Marianis from stewardshipcalling.com coming to you from the shores of beautiful Lake Lanier in Gainesville, Georgia, just north of Atlanta. I have a simple premise that you have been called by your Creator to a personal calling, a reason to your life and a reason for your life, something you need to do with all of the gifts over which God has made you a steward. And that's why I call it your stewardship calling. You see, St. Paul makes it crystal clear over and over again in various letters to the Ephesians, but the one I cite the most is from chapter 4, verse 1, where he states, "I beg you to lead a life worthy of the calling to which you have been called." So until 2017, by day, I was blessed to be a partner in two great international law firms of over 1,100 lawyers each, where I served in management, including as managing partner of our Atlanta office and practiced in the area of mergers and acquisitions and corporate law. But my why, my personal calling, is to be a stewardship calling evangelist. I'm here to help people and parishes discover and live their stewardship callings so that they may have a good account before the awesome judgment seat of Christ. As we do everything we can to try and follow Christ's great commandment to love one another, his great charge to serve one another, and his great commission to make disciples of all nations. Welcome to that journey. This program and hopefully a lot of other helpful tools and information about effective churches and stewardship and church strategic planning and servant leadership and other topics can be found at my always free website, stewardshipcalling.com. And you can always reach me at bill@stewardshipcalling.com. But tonight, for all of our listeners, we want you to join us by calling in and interacting with my special guest. You can call in at 1-855-AF-RADIO. That's 1-855-237-2346. In 2017, the sixth edition of a book called The Leadership Challenge by James Kouzes and Barry Posner was published. And while there are a lot of great books about leadership that I actually love, if I was limited to only one recommendation, this would be the book. I personally think it's kind of required reading for every leader, whether it's in your business or a nonprofit or even a parish or a ministry. And for those of you who do not have time to read this essential book, please let me share with you a few gems from the Bill Marianis Cliff's Note version of Kouzes and Posner's great book. And I'm going to start with one of my favorite quotes. "In the end, leaders don't decide who leads, followers do." The word story is short for the word history. They both have the same root and fundamentally mean the same thing. A story is a narrative of an event or series of events, just like history. Only those leaders who act boldly in times of crisis and change are willingly followed. And leading by example is more effective than leading by command. The best way to lead people into the future is to connect them deeply in the present. It always takes a group of people working together with a common purpose in an atmosphere of trust and collaboration to get extraordinary things done. And in their book, A Leader's Legacy, Kouzes and Posner state, and again, I'm going to quote it, "Leaders encourage others to continue the quest and inspire others through courage and hope. Leaders give heart by visibly recognizing others' contributions to the common vision. Whether it's with a thank you note, a smile, an award, and public praise, the leader lets others know how much they mean to the organization." End quote. And then in the book later on, they say, quote, "The leadership challenge, how to get extraordinary things done in organizations," they say, "we have to recognize that however smart we are, we're not smarter than everyone else combined. We can't lose sight of the fact that no matter how important our contributions are, we couldn't have gotten anywhere without the help and work of lots of people." Perhaps most meaningfully to my guest tonight, Kouzes and Posner wisely point out that, and I love this quote, "There is no freeway to the future, no paved highway from here to there. There's only wilderness, uncertain terrain. There are no roadmaps, no signposts, so pioneering leaders rely on a compass and a dream." Think about that for a second, my brothers and sisters. As you started on any journey, whether it was big or unimportant, there was always a notion of a compass, something to help you through a directionality and a dream and a vision of where you wanted to go. But Kouzes and Posner go on to say, It's striking how our language reveals the visual nature of our thoughts about the future state of affairs. When we invent the future, we try to get a mental picture of what things will be like long before we've begun the journey. Visions are our windows on the world of tomorrow. Let me say that again. Visions are our windows on the world of tomorrow. So what's your vision? What's the vision of church? What's the vision of the ministry? What's the vision of your business? What's the vision of your family? Is it clear? Do you know it? Can you articulate it? Can you feel it? Can you see it? Do you have your compass ready to help you on the journey? That's part of what we talk about when we think about the concept of leadership. And every human being is a leader at one time or another, and sometimes for a lot of times. So I'm hoping that you will agree that Kuzis and Posner kind of nailed it, that being a leader of people and a vision carries a lot of responsibility. Being a leader of a ministry supporting Christ's church is even more of a sacred responsibility than most jobs, particularly in today's world. Let me give you a data point. Every second of every day, as of the last count, 8.1 hours of content is uploaded to YouTube. Let me repeat that. 8.1 hours of content is uploaded to YouTube every second. 8.1 hours of content has just been uploaded to YouTube. Another 8.1 hours of content has just been uploaded to YouTube. Another 8.1 hours of content has just been uploaded to YouTube. How much of that do you think is good Orthodox theological content? And even though this program and all of the other Ancient Faith Radio live shows are currently being streamed on YouTube, the answer is, we're still not making a dent. And to give you even more data to help you understand the significance of the challenge that ancient faith ministries and other Orthosphere contributors face, 62% of consumers say they use YouTube, making it the second most popular search engine behind Google. YouTube has over 2.6 billion, and that's with a B, users worldwide. Do you see the reach of the world AFR can have? And that's just one of the many platforms Ancient Faith Ministries uses to reach you and to help you, including self-published books. The current estimate is that about 4 million books are published globally each year. And to put some perspective, an ISBN number is essentially, it's a unique book identifier number that's placed on each book that is used by publishers and others. So in 2018, which is the last year I could find this data, there were almost 3.5 million ISBN numbers issued in the United States alone for new books. Let that sink in. Y'all have a lot of reading to do. Going further, in January of this year, there are estimated to be over 600 million blogs globally. 600 million blogs. And the estimate is that there are 8.28 million blog posts published each and every day. So while books have been around since old Gutenberg invented his printing press in 1450, the YouTube and blog platforms are fairly new phenomena. And yet, look at how they have exploded to exponential levels in just a matter of a few decades. And this is just part of the media world through which my guest tonight has to now navigate Ancient Faith Ministries. In these exponential times in which we live, the most critical skill a leader must acquire, in great amounts, I would tell you, is the comfort with change. As British Prime Minister Sir Winston Churchill once said, "To improve is to change. To be perfect is to change often." And that's a lot like an old proverb that, quote, "A wise person changes their mind while a fool never will," end quote. And one of my favorites, leadership author John Maxwell once famously said, "Change is inevitable. Growth is optional." And think about that. The change is inevitable. Everything is happening around us in such a rapid pace that things are changing. But whether we grow, whether we move into that, whether we lean into that change and use it for the positive vision that is before us, that growth that we want, well, that's a choice. So to grow, what we are blessed to inherit requires a different mindset. But author and philosopher C.S. Lewis gives us the capstone by reminding us that on the journey of change, quote, "There are far better things ahead than any we leave behind," end quote. And if you don't believe that, then maybe you're just not cut out to lead. Now, look, I can go on describing the leadership and other opportunities for my guest tonight, but I want to save the rest of the time for my dialogue with Melinda Johnson. So please let me share a little of her fascinating and quite diverse background and journey. So my guest tonight, Melinda, and our new Ancient Faith Ministry leader, most recently served as the Director of Communications for Ancient Faith Ministries, where she managed the day-to-day operations of digital sales and communications and campaigns. And she also interfaced with everyone as she was responsible for planning and executing Ancient Faith Ministries' critical in-personal events and conferences and retreats that so many of you may have attended. In fact, I was just got a call and an email from a friend and someone who'd been on this program who just heard about the conference, the latest conference, and decided to go and was so moved by what happened. And that's a byproduct of Melinda's great work. But prior to that, she also served as Ancient Faith Radio's marketing director, who was responsible for public-facing communications and relationships on all of these multiple platforms that I alluded to. Now, she also designed and implemented strategic projects to expand the ministry outreach to Orthodox Christians and seekers, including via social ministries and communications and content contributor networks and in-person online events and even partnerships with church organizations. So you can see this kind of broad perspective and learning of the Ancient Faith Ministries platform. But in the 3 years prior to her tenure at Ancient Faith Ministries, Melinda also served as Director of Operations and Blog Chief for Orthodox Christian Network, where she was responsible for content planning and publication schedules for their high-traffic international website and multimedia. And she also edited all the written content published on the website, so that's a lot of work. Prior to that, and prior to her work in Orthodox media ministry, Melinda was a freelance editor for 9 years and previously served at Digital Med Inc., where she was responsible for first and second level editing of online multidisciplinary continuing education course materials for nurses. And we all know how important nurses are in our medical profession, where frankly, we get a lot more advice and time with them sometimes than with our doctors. So the digital med work is somewhat explained by her previous gig in the 2 years where she spent working with the National Board of Medical Examiners, providing extensive content and format editing, as well as distribution of training materials and other documents that's related to National Medical Licensing Examination Pilot. Melinda also facilitated organization and production of the Medical Education Research Fund's call for proposals and in a lot of other capacities. So you can feel free to call in tonight and ask Melinda whatever, tell her whatever ails you, and maybe she can provide you a diagnosis. But in all seriousness, prior to her work at the National Board of Medical Examiners, she also worked at the National Research Council of the National Academy of Sciences. And with all that writing and media experience, it won't surprise you, I'm sure, to find out that Melinda has a Master of Art in English Literature from the prestigious College of William and Mary, and a Bachelor of Art in English Literature from the University of Richmond. In both academic environments, she achieved the highest levels of academic excellence. But Melinda, too, is a believer in lifelong learning and thus is currently pursuing a nonprofit management certificate at the University of Pacific in Stockton, California. But there's so much more about the complex Melinda Johnson that her great academic accomplishments and work experiences don't even get to. So I'm going to extract these fascinating details in the cross-examination. In the interview that follows. So I'm going to take a short break right now. And when we return, I will start the discussion with my special guest, Melinda Johnson, the recently announced new head of Ancient Faith Ministries. And please remember that we'd love to hear from you. So call in tonight at 1-855-AF-RADIO. That's 1-855-237-2346. So let's take a short break and we'll be right back with Melinda.
0: Bill will be right back. But the lines are open if you want to ask a question or offer your thoughts. The number is 855-237-2346. That's 855-AF-RADIO.
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1: 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That is 1-855-237-2346. All right. 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
3: Well, thank you, Bill. I'm looking forward to being here and talking with you.
1: Well, that's excellent. I really appreciate you making the time. I know in the course of any transition, there's a lot of pressures on somebody. And so for you to dedicate this time on a Sunday evening is really appreciated. Now, I always like to start by reminding listeners that there's so much more to human being than whatever their CV says about them. So I'd like you to kind of start from your trip down the birth canal to the present day and provide us some more color about your story and your upbringing, your background, anything that we can do to get to know MJ better.
3: Well, I love that you used the word story. I was sitting here listening to your thoughts about leadership and taking notes. You have lots of really good, pithy, small statements that sum up huge realities. And I think that story has been a keynote of my existence since I was aware that I had an existence. I remember when I was a very little girl, I'm one of four children. My mama is a teacher. My daddy was a research scientist. And I was raised in a home where thoughts and ideas and beliefs and visions were very much valued, and so was story. And I remember being sent to take the trash from the house down the driveway to the garage and dump it in the big trash can. So I was by myself walking. I must have been 4, maybe 5 years old. And
1: ooh,
3: I realized
1: big job.
3: That I was walking.
1: Big job for a four-year-old, huh?
3: It was a big job. I mean, trash getting into the right place is important. Yeah. I was trusted with that. It was my first leadership, right? Taking out the trash.
1: Yeah, exactly, exactly.
3: But you know, as it's from those little roots, right? So I'm walking down the driveway, and I remember it was quiet. My assorted brothers and sisters were not with me. And I realized that in my head, I was narrating what was happening. I was saying to myself, I have
1: really?
3: I'm walking down the driveway and I'm going to go put it. And I had this amazing moment of awareness that I was telling a story, like that I was a story. I was listening to a story in my mind that I was concocting of what was happening. Like it was just this sort of multidimensional moment. And then, you know, I emptied the trash and went back in and I went back to being five. But like here I am as a, you know, as an adult, and it's still there. And I think that so much of the way I see my upbringing had to do with that story and my awareness of it getting bigger and bigger, and my realization that other people had stories that they were narrating in their minds, that they were experiencing. And that, you know, as my powers of observation grew, that one of the things I could do with them is to learn about other people's stories and to be able to tell them. And I think that you know, my mom and dad read to us from the time we were, you know, tiny. There were four of us, all 2 years apart. So
1: where were you in the birth order?
3: I'm number two. So there's three girls and then a boy. And I was the middle daughter, but there's not a middle when there's four, but there was. Yeah. So I'm the kind of middle. So she's trying to make dinner and there was a lot of us. So this is before technology existed, right?
1: Cassette tapes.
3: She read all of our favorite stories on cassette tapes. And then she would set us on the big bed in her room. And my big sister would have the job of holding the book and pressing the play button on the little tape player. And so we would listen to her voice reading us our favorite stories and turn the pages, right?
1: So you were doing audiobooks before they were a thing.
3: Before my mama was an audiobook before it was a thing. Yes.
1: Oh my gosh. What a great story.
3: Right?
1: Now
3: I'm like read aloud, just like there was just story everywhere in my upbringing. Yeah. Yes.
1: Can I go back for a second?
3: Yeah,
1: I want you to go on. I mean, I want you to go on, but I really want to go back because you said something that I honestly don't think I have heard anyone ever say before. And so, you know, it's either very important or it's just an interesting fact, right? So I'm going to assume that it's very important. I don't know that 5-year-olds, heck, I don't even know if 50 or 70-year-olds are actually cognizant of narrating the story of their life as they're going through it. Have you met many other people that think that way and that hear that voice in their head telling the story of their life as it happened? Or do you really find more people just kind of rushing through life, you know, kind of just on a journey somewhere without being clear?
3: I think people are different. It's not, you know, it's not something that I've
1: discussed. Wait, can I quote you on that?
3: Yeah, no.
1: I'm writing that one down. People are different. I like that.
3: Noticed that, Bill.
1: I like that.
3: Well, but I think that, and our storytelling is different. So
1: yeah.
3: I've had the pleasure of being around many very educated people, very literate people, articulate, creative people. And I think that they might not say, you know, one of my aunts is an artist, for example. So I don't know that she would say she was narrating her story, but perhaps her inner story is visual, right? When she's
1: looking
3: out at the world, right?
1: Or I've heard of visual kinesthetic learner. Sure.
3: Right. Like people who are portrait painters who see, like, who are always looking at faces.
1: Yeah.
3: Right. So maybe their story is a series of faces, you know, looking for faces that they feel are full of story that they want to paint. So I don't actually know whether, you know, everybody's walking around aware of it, but I do think we are. And I think that often the conversations we have with other people, whether we realize it or not, reflect the way that we describe the situation to ourselves, right? Like our perspective, whether we realize we put words to it or not, we have told ourselves a story about what's happening. And we're responding as much to that inner story as to what's going on around us, at least in my opinion.
1: You know, you got a million jobs to do now, but I think you just created a new one for yourself. I think it would be fascinating if you could figure out a way to articulate what went on, what your realization is at age 5 that you've obviously carried through the rest of your life, and figure out a way to help that blossom in other people. Because like I said, I just don't think most of us are as cognizant as you obviously are of the story that we're writing as it's being written. I mean, oftentimes we'll look back and say, oh,
3: sure,
1: wish I hadn't made that decision, or, oh, that was a good decision. But, you know, to have a present understanding of it is really a powerful gift, isn't it? I mean, that's the thing that's great. Mm-hmm.
3: It is. It was an amazing moment. Well, and I think that I feel blessed by moments like that. Like, I think sometimes the Lord manages to, like, get our attention for a second. And, you know, I loved your statistic about, you know, every 8 hours of content being uploaded and then 8 hours for, like, I've heard, you know, every 24 hours we create more content than the whole human race is capable of consuming. Like, we're all of us are just standing in a fire hose all the time. And I think there's so many implications to that.
1: But I
3: think the moments where you have that, just the second where everything just falls away and you have a sense of what's actually happening or who you actually are, or you get to step out of yourself a little bit. I think those are precious.
1: Well, I agree with you. I think that'd be fantastic. Okay. So we started at 5 with your taking out the trash, but your life obviously went up from there.
3: I got a little beyond the trash. Yes, I did. So
1: okay,
3: I grew up.
1: Okay. That's all right. That's a good start.
3: Good thing. And I think that, you know, all along that journey, my faith was up and down and back and forth and, you know, evolving. And I remember.
1: Where'd you grow up?
3: I grew up, on the East Coast. I was born in upstate New York, lived there when I was little, lived in Pennsylvania, then in Maryland, then in DC. Then I got married, went rolling off across the country to the West Coast, where I lived 15 years. And now I'm back in Pennsylvania, where my sweet husband, Father Martin, has a parish.
1: We're going to get to that in a second. So obviously with all your moving around, you and your family are in the witness protection program. So we'll protect the identity of your actual location.
3: No. Thank you. Thank you, Bill.
1: Yeah. Okay. So you're growing up now and what's going on? What's happening? Tell us about your journey.
3: So I think that two things are happening. One is I'm always trying to figure out what's going on. Like maybe in a nosy sense, like, ooh, what's going on? Who's dating you, right? But also, like, I just want to know what's real, like, what's true. You know, what is, sometimes, you know, I'd have that young person sense of everybody knows more than I do, right? Mm-hmm. Like, mm-hmm. Well, how did they figure it out? Like, was there a class they went to that I missed? Yeah. Or, you know, was there a party?
4: Yeah, did I miss it?
3: Like,
4: yeah.
3: Did right. I, how many, like, so there's that constant, like, trying to get to the root of things. And then also, you know, that story that I began hearing, like, I wanted to be a writer, like, for my whole life. That was a consistent, you know, consistent dream. And so yeah. I was writing, beginning with, you know, I remember in fifth grade, I was going to write a mystery story. It was called The Mystery of the Golden Bell. And I wrote the whole first
4: wait,
3: page.
4: Wait, The Mystery of the Golden Bell? B-E-L-L?
3: Bell. Ding, ding. Okay. Yep, bell. Got to the second page and I was like, well, I wonder what's going to happen. And there was this terrible pause where I realized if you're the writer of the mystery story, you have to know what's going to happen. And that was the end of my career as a mystery writer. But so I went on writing, you know, through college and graduate school, and writing is actually what brought me to ancient faith. But I've been sitting here thinking, like, I was listening to what you were saying at the beginning of this, and I've had this sort of inner conversation recently. I think I always felt like the writing itself was like the end goal. Like once I was in the recent years, I've kind of felt like, well, okay, I did that. Like I have like, I think about 10 published books now. They're children's books.
4: Whoa. That's just amazing. You know, that's amazing at your young age.
3: But when it's only a board book, it's like, you know, 300 words, Bill, the illustrator does all the work, but I have some, you know, some okay. big kid books as well, but I've kind of felt like, okay, well, but I'm not dead yet. Like,
4: yeah. What else? So now what, right? huh?
3: So now I'm like, that was my whole lifelong, like, yeah. Well, I did that. So now what do I do? And I'm just realizing, just having this moment of it all going click in my head, like writing was what brought me to ancient faith.
4: Yeah.
3: Like without it, I wouldn't have been here. And when I first showed up on the doorstep with, you know, John and Tanya Maddox, I would never in a bajillion years have imagined that I would end up being the CEO. But
4: oh yeah, sure.
3: You know, that's where the stories took me, right? Like, and then now I have this feeling, almost like a person riding a train. You know, you see in those old movies, they come up and the door opens and the person yeah. steps out, right? I kind of feel like this is where the train brought me.
4: Right?
3: Now I'm here. And now as much as like I was, you know, narrating that story, I feel like I'm almost not so much telling the story anymore as now I get to live it. Like now I'm there. Now I'm yeah. living my big story. Because I feel like this is like the one of the biggest, this is right up there with, you know, getting married and having a baby and getting published. Like these are like big gifts in life.
4: Oh, yeah.
3: So this position is a big thing for me. It has spiritual implications and life implications. And like, I have so much excitement for it. I'm just boring on the subject. Like, so it's a big thing, but I love that feeling of this is where the stories brought me. They brought me to this.
4: Yeah, well, I mean, look, you've always been a bubbly person, so that part may not be surprising, but
3: that's true, but, Bill.
4: No, you have. I mean, you know, from at least as long as I've known you. I mean, maybe during your early 5-year-old garbage days, you weren't so bubbly, but you certainly have been effervescent ever since I've known you. You know, one of the things, Melinda, that I always cite to, and I probably have used this a million times, but it really I think is impactful, and I think you just described it in probably what I think is one of the most outstanding commencement addresses I've ever heard. Was the one that Steve Jobs delivered to Stanford University after his cancer diagnosis. And he made only 3 points. But the first point he made was, and this was his exact phrase, you cannot connect the dots of your life looking forward. You can only connect the dots of your life looking backward. Now, he was not particularly a person of faith, but if we apply the faith rubric on top of that, you can understand how every step of the way, God was preparing you for the next step, for the next step, for the next step. And oftentimes, you didn't even realize what it was you were supposed to learn or embrace until 10, 15, 20 years later, right? And so here you are very much looking back for a second, because you got to start moving forward quickly, but looking back for a second and reflecting on all the dots that connected to put you in this position. And I think as you do that, by the way, that's one of the tricks. There's another trick that I learned a long time ago from truly the guru of modern day management. He passed away. His name is Peter Drucker. And one of the things that Drucker said, and he said it in so many contexts, but what he said is anytime you get a job promotion, or a new job, or in a new relationship, or a new company, or make a move, right? So this applies a lot of context. The first thing you should do is stop doing everything you did before, because it may no longer be appropriate. Mm-hmm. And then systematically with a blank sheet of paper, put together what it is you should do in this new position, this new job, this new city, this new relationship. Now, obviously, some of the things will carry over because those mm-hmm. values, those core values that drove you in the first place will still be useful. But there are a whole lot of behaviors and actions and things that you did on your schedule that you just can't do in the new position. And, you know, again, for everybody that's embraced something as big and huge as you've taken on, I think old Mr. Dr. Drucker got that one right.
3: I agree.
4: So we've taken you up through your garbage days, and then you kind of skipped over a lot and said you grew up and got married, right? So there's something more other than your passion for writing and the ability to actually narrate a story in your head. What else do we need to know about you before we start getting into some of the things that we're going to talk about specifically with regard to Ancient Faith Ministries?
3: I think that the other big thing, maybe like the big trajectory of my, you know, reaching what I felt was really adulthood, I was a very imaginative little person, and I also had siblings, right? So I think I began my life with my home being pretty much all that I wanted, right? It was this little mm-hmm. world. There were people to play with. There was a mommy and a daddy. There were books and stories and toys and it was complete. And I think, you know, when I got a little bit older and I sort of started going out in the world, I think I began my journey out into the world very much as an observer. Like sort of sitting on the fence, being like, oh, look at the humans. I wonder what they're going to do today.
4: What is that species that keeps walking by in front of my windows?
3: Look at them, you know? I'm like, I can tell stories about them, but the people that I'm really going to bond with, that's in my house, right? Partly because I was such a, you know, I lived so much in my head because I was always, you know, weaving stories. I think I probably did that more slowly than some other people do. Even some of my siblings, I can think of, you know, one or two of them who were much more, you know, much more quick to be outgoing. And I was shy when I was young. Nobody who knows
4: really?
3: Me can believe this
4: what?
3: At all.
4: Well, yeah, wait.
3: At all,
4: Bill. I'm not ready to come up. Look, we just started, but I'm about ready to call BS, okay? I mean, I don't believe that for a moment. How could that possibly be?
3: I was very little. When I was very little, I was shy.
4: But then, okay, all right.
3: You know, but, I got
4: well, what switched? What flipped the switch for you?
3: Well, I think I just used it up. Like, I just used up all the time. But I think also, like, I just, it's another one of my little maxims is that people do things when they're ready to do them, right? Like, like you said, you can't connect the dots until you can connect them, right? Like sometimes you need the time to grow. Like, you know, I'm a mama, right? I've seen this myself. Like you need to be allowed to be in each of the places that you are while you're there. Because you can't get to the next one until you've been there.
4: Right.
3: So I think that the other thing I was doing is, you know, I think probably by the time I got to college, like I had the switch had flipped. I was like, okay, I'm a human too. I can go out and do the things with the humans that are doing things, right? And I had a really wonderful group of friends. Ironically enough, in the Baptist Student Union at the University of Richmond, I was not a Baptist. We had several people who were not a Baptist. I was an honorary Baptist, I guess. And I know that, like, I feel like it was another one of those things where it was just exactly the right moment. I was there, you know, with all the other people I needed, and I'm still friends with those people. Like there was enough of our faith that we had in common and enough of our sort of place in life, like, you know, that we were exploring and learning and, you know, trying to understand who we would be in the world. And I think that was like what completed, like that was the end of coming out of my shell and saying, I love being a human being. I love interacting with these people. I love, you know, I love doing things together in a community of faith where we can, you know, we can trust our core values. Like some of us are Presbyterians, some of us are Baptist. And at the time I was a Swedenborgian, you know, so have in common. Exactly, Bill. Good job. I was a Swedenborgian.
4: A Swedenborgian?
3: Uh-huh.
4: Well,
3: you heard of that, Bill?
4: No. You're going to teach me a lot, but this is one thing I want to learn about.
3: Right. So
4: wait,
3: is
4: that a religious thing or is that a food item?
3: It is. No, it's a religious thing. It's a if you went to a Swedenborgian church, it would look like a kind of high church, like maybe like Episcopalian, like Protestant, but not really. There's a beautiful big cathedral. Right outside of Philadelphia, PA, in a town called Brunathen. I'm probably related to like 30% of that town. I'm a generation Swedenborgian. And I was married in that beautiful cathedral. So we were originally Swedenborgian. Remind me, Bill, how we got off on that. The Baptist Student Union. So I was
4: Richmond,
3: a Swedenborgian in the Baptist Student Union. Yes, I was. It was an amazing thing to be.
4: Did they know what that was? I mean,
3: They didn't know what it was. There aren't that many. I think there must be like under 10,000 in the world.
4: The other thing about it is, I mean, for those people that are not familiar, I mean, I love Richmond. Richmond is just one of those special places. And, you know, my second law firm, our headquarters was in Richmond. So I was in and out of Richmond a lot in that whole, that area. But the Commonwealth is different. You know, it's just, there's just something about that community and about that thing that's just different from a lot of other places that you live. And it's not different in a bad way. It's different in a good way. You know, it's a different, now, and again, when you were there, I mean, it was a few years ago, but when you were there, you know, it must have been, you must have been very unique in that environment.
3: I think there was one other person that I was aware of in the entire university who was also a Swedenborg. Like that was, there was the two of us. That's all I knew of.
4: All right. Well, that's going to bring you out of your.
3: Yeah, it did indeed. But that was, and that was a good thing. Right. But I think that, like I said, it was this collection of people who just all happened to be there at the same time who were, you know, wonderful for each other. A number of my friends ended up marrying each other. Like those are lifelong friendships. We just happened to be all in the same place at the same time on the same journey. Right. So I think that was, I credit them very much with finally, you know, fully connecting me to the rest of the human race. And it was just,
4: I'm sorry. You know, the way you keep saying that makes it seem like you're a visitor from a foreign planet.
3: Well, like, I think I began that way. Like I seriously feel like story and imagination was, that was my childhood. It was my life. I mean, I remember my mama asking me, do you want to have a friend over? I was like, no.
4: I've already got him in my head. What else do I need?
3: I've got five or six going here that you can't see. We're fine. Yeah.
4: Wow. I mean, right? Have you ever been psychologically analyzed? I mean, I'm not suggesting anything.
3: Bill, they don't talk to me. These friends.
4: No. It's cool. I think it's cool. I'm not suggesting that you're crazy. I'm just suggesting that how much richer one's life would be if, in addition to the live humans that we interact with, we also had the creative ability to create. You know, that inner head.
3: You know,
4: that
3: we
4: inner
3: do,
4: person.
3: Bill. You do. Like, your imagination is sitting right there waiting for you to use it. Some people engage with it and some people don't. And there are all kinds of ways of using it. I mean, you can use imagination, you know, doing surgery or doing mathematics. I mean, a lot of it is, it helps you, I think it helps you engage the spiritual aspect of your life. Like,
4: it's
3: a child's, like, beginning understanding that not everything that matters can be seen.
4: Look, you can't be a person of faith. You can't be a Christian if you don't have imagination. I mean, just the whole notion of a resurrection is unimaginable. I mean, that's the word actually flows that way, right?
3: Right.
4: And so for us to really be truthful to our faith convictions, we have to imagine that which we cannot see and that which we cannot experience. Now, some are more gifted, like obviously you are, than the rest of us. But I do think that that is an incredible skill that somehow we need to figure out how to flower that one also. Okay, I'm sorry. So we're now in Richmond, and you're bourgeoning with the Baptists. So that's kind of cool. And then what happens?
3: Then I went to graduate school.
4: Still in the area.
3: In the area. Yep. Close to friends. Still, you know, pursuing. This was, you know, it was the 90s, Bill. Like, it didn't matter what your degree was in. You were going to get hired just because you had one, right? So I was an English major, which is not the world's most practical degree. In fact, I remember there was a woman in my grad program who was studying in the United States for a year, but she was from England. Yeah. And I remember her telling us at the time, she said, you know, she wanted to be a professor. Dickens was her specialty.
4: Okay.
3: She said, but the thing is, you have to wait for someone to die. And we said, what?
4: Yeah.
3: She's like, no, the tenure system they had in the you know, universities there at the time. She's like, I'm just going to have to wait for someone to die. And I think that, you know, in our world still, even in the 90s, like if you straight wanted to be an English major or nothing else, you would have to go and teach like that.
4: Yeah. That's it.
3: Because what else can you do with that? But by the time I got through graduate school, even I had reached the point, like I remember coming out of my comps, you know, the big exams at the end.
4: Yeah.
3: And for like a week afterward, I didn't want to read anything. Like I remember avoiding eye contact with my toothpaste tube because there was a word on it.
4: Because why? What? Do you actually read your toothpaste tube? Do you read it?
3: Like, I don't want to see it. I was like, I need to rest. So
4: yeah, no words.
3: Rather than going and becoming a teacher, I thought, you know what? I need to get out of the classroom for a little while. So I went to work in Washington, which was a fantastic, amazing, adventurous life experience. you know, wouldn't have traded it. It was an education in many ways.
4: It was an education, but I don't normally hear those kinds of positive experiences coming from that, right?
3: But you have to remember I wasn't working for Congress or something. I was actually working at the National Research Council. And again, that's been years, so I don't know if this has changed. But at the time, their job was to be a nonpartisan advisory body. So, and they have all these different boards on various different kinds of sciences. And I actually, I don't know how this happened, but I just applied for what was there, interviewed, and I ended up on the Board of Agriculture. And then partly through my time there, they changed it to Agriculture and Natural Resources, I think. So the very first manuscript that ever had my name in it, published manuscript, I was manuscript staff for the nutrient requirements of swine.
4: Now there's a credential you left out of your CV that we should add back in.
3: Oh, you have no idea, Bill. Like, I remember going in, like the people on our side who were doing manuscript, we all had PCs, and then you would cross over through this little door, and like all the graphics people were on the other side, and they all had Macs. So I remember going through the door to go talk to the people with the Macs, because this is an ongoing series of publications that is put together by experts, right? So they have for dairy cattle, like any of the big domestic animals. Like, these are scientific standards for how you care for them, right? So we were putting out a new one for swine, and the last time it had come out was, I don't know, the 50s or something. So we had to look for a graphic of the modern swine. Like,
4: have they changed a lot?
3: Well, apparently, because in the old days, you just fattened them as much as you possibly could. But this was the 90s, you know, fat was bad now. So we needed kind of a leaner, like a more of a Porsche kind of swine. So I remember the graphics guy's like, I looked everywhere, I can't find this. So what we're going to do is we're going to take this one, and he's popped it up on the screen, stretches it way out. So it's like, it looks like, you know, a dachshund pig. And then he cuts out the middle and sticks the two ends back together. And that was how we got the nice, sleek, not too fat, modern swine. But I do remember thinking, you know, my degree, my thesis was on Tennyson and his conception of immortality. Here I am with my fabulous British poetry looking for the modern swine. So
4: now I'm concerned. I'm concerned about something, but I just need to get this off my chest. So, having just created this beautiful metaphor of looking back in your life and connecting the dots, I'm trying to figure out how swine portends what your new responsibility is. I'm afraid that experience is going to, we're going to have to figure out where are the swine in your new job, and we're going to have to cut out the middles or something.
3: You know, Bill, I don't think there are any swine in my new job, but I have learned that many of the more artistic of the Orthodox that I work with to this day, they use Macs, right? They're Apple people. Oh, yeah. So absolutely. You know, there's something.
4: Yeah, it's it's a cultural thing. There's no question about it. There's a cultural thing. All right. So you're solving the swine problems for us, which is great, because I mean, somebody's got to do that work, and there is some good science behind that. I mean, I didn't know that before, but I've become, you know, recently in the last 5-10 years aware of that. So that's good stuff. And Washington, D.C. is kind of a special place, and you know, there's all kinds of crazy things that are going on over there and whatnot. So,
3: an education in that. But the other thing I did there actually was help with, they would have these big national committees of experts that would come together and work on the manuscript.
4: So there we go.
3: That was event planning. So that was my very first experience of event planning was swine nutritionists.
4: So now I'm putting it all together. Your experience at getting swine people together is very much your experience at getting people together in ancient faith ministries, huh? Is that what you're saying here? Okay.
3: In a manner of speaking, perhaps, but no. But it was my first experience though of like big professional meetings, right? What are the nuts and bolts? You got to have somewhere for them to sleep. They need to eat, you know, like transportation.
4: All the logistics that people take for granted.
3: All the things like, right. The things.
4: Yeah, we go and it's like, hey, it's all set up. Well, that didn't happen by magic. Somebody actually made it happen.
3: It did not happen by magic. I'm here to tell you.
4: Okay, so good. There's another dot that we connected here that makes perfect sense now. Okay. All right. So at what time did you tire of swine and decide there was more to life than pigs?
3: Well, what happened was I met a boy.
4: Uh-oh.
3: Dun, dun, dun. Actually, he was not a boy. I met my husband in Washington, D.C.
4: He's no boy, okay? I'll just tell you that right now.
3: No,
4: I
3: mean, as a matter of fact, he was definitely not. He was a professional. He was a Beltway bandit. He was a Marine Corps combat veteran. He was in the original war. Then had come back. He was in the reserves when I first got to know him. And he was working in, there's a lot of contractors around I think this is still true around the Beltway. You know, these are people who replace.
4: Every place. Yeah.
3: Right. Like the IT people who are so expensive that a company doesn't retain them. They just buy them for a specific project. So he was, you know, a headhunter essentially working in that. But beginning to discern his own stewardship calling at the time.
4: Yeah.
3: And we got to know each other. He was actually my ride to, I think I had met him at like a church summer camp or something the year before. So he was like a person I kind of tangentially knew when I first moved to DC. And I was going to go to the Christmas pageant at the little church. I didn't have a car at the time. And it was kind of outside where the bus subway system works. So he's like, oh, I'll give you a ride. So that was kind of the, you know, the beginning of our getting to know each other. And then the other thing I love to tell people is that this is like the internet is a thing now, but not like my child would not recognize it in its form at that time. But America Online was like the big, you know, it was a big new thing. Like we all had AOL addresses and they had invented, as far as I know, instant messenger, right? Like you could chat with somebody. So we both had AOL accounts, right? And like we started chatting on, and I say this to my daughter, she just looks at me like, you're so old.
4: Yeah, really. I mean, foreign experience, but it's kind of like, the old You Got Mail movie kind of thing. Right. I mean,
3: it is exactly like my generation, we watched that and we're like, oh yes, exactly.
4: Yeah,
3: exactly.
4: I know what that is.
3: We know what that is. Right. So, we just had such a good time. Like there are all these international restaurants and we, you know, you could go down to the monuments and the museums. Like there's just so many things, interesting cultural things happening in DC. And we would, you know, I remember walking by the Potomac in the moonlight and, oh, it was fabulous. And we just talked and talked and talked like for hours at a time. So much talking.
4: If I asked him the same question, would he agree that he got to say anything?
3: Of course he would.
4: Were you really talking or both talking or were you
3: We were. Like,
4: were you sharing the story of what was going on for him? Because that would have been exciting enough.
3: You know what? My mama told me one time that she thought the reason we got married is because I finally found someone who talked as much as I do.
4: Good.
3: But yeah, I mean, I remember sitting up to like 4 a.m. talking about like the theological implications of the Arthur, you know, King Arthur legends. Like it was an amazing meeting of the minds. And I knew like, I knew pretty.
4: Yeah.
3: Once I figured it out, like I was like, well, this is the one.
4: So yeah. Look, you have that kind of conversation. There's just no question. Mm-hmm. If you can have that kind of conversation, that it's obvious.
3: Yeah. You know, I remember like we were friends for a while first, which

0: you know, things like that are imaginary. They're beautiful and they're in books, but like, here it is. Yeah. Like it's a real human person sitting across from me saying this to me. And I went home and I have a stuffed bunny. I still have him somewhere. His name was Rupert.
1: Oh, cool. Yep.
0: And he was the only one in my apartment when I got home. So I just said, Rupert, I just met the man I'm going to marry.
1: So Rupert was the first to know.
0: He was the first to know. Yes. And of course, you know, we dated for, you know, we courted for a year before he proposed. But Rupert was the first to know.
1: Hang on a second now. So now we got to take a little rabbit hole here. No pun intended. Okay.
0: For sure.
1: So there's obviously something special about a man who in those days would use such a gracious term to begin a relationship. So tell us a little bit about Father Martin's background, or Father Marty.
0: Father Marty is a soldier's son, and he grew up in military bases. I like to say he's never had a civilian moment in his life all over the world. I mean, he lived in Panama and Germany and Kentucky and, you know, wherever the military sent him. His dad was in the Signal Corps in Vietnam. And then he went to a military academy and then into the military himself. And his one of the things that I've loved about him since I've known him is there was like a woodcut or something. I don't remember the artist. I don't remember anything about it except for that it was in one of my middle school social studies books. And it was during the Middle Ages, and it shows, like, you know, sort of a field, and it has this sky above it with stars. And there's a person who's climbed up on a mountain on the side of the woodcut and has grabbed the sky. And it's peeling it back, trying to see what's beyond it.
1: Oh, wow. And what, like, a great image.
0: That's my husband, right? Like, his sense of his own humanity and of purpose and of service and of just like human existence. He's always been, you know, with his hand on the sky, peeling it back, you know, trying to see what's beyond it, always needing something more than, you know, the mundane. So he was just saying what was natural to him. Of course he would ask me if he could court me. Like,
1: of course,
0: you know, it's just a, you know, strength and honor, right? Like, he's
1: absolutely
0: a soldier, and also then a priest, right? So that's that, you know, the philosopher king, right?
1: Right.
0: The warrior, a warrior, and then a spiritual warrior as his life continued.
1: But it also shows a depth. It also shows a depth of values,
0: yes.
1: Right? That is the kind of thing that one should look for when they're looking for, or when they find, you know, somebody special in their lives,
0: yes. Is
1: that there's a shared value, and or at least there's an inspired value that that you could get your hand around and stuff. Okay. So now you're courting in DC and then what happens?
0: Well, then my soldier husband realized that God was calling him to ministry.
1: Now there's a left turn there, right? Yeah.
0: Well, you know, it's funny when you go to military chaplain school, like, I don't know if everybody knows this, but chaplains are not allowed to carry a weapon. It's actually against the Geneva Convention, right? And if you are you say you're a chaplain, you're caught with a weapon, chances are they're going to shoot you because they think you're a spy. Like, it's just not something that you do, right?
1: So, well, you're carrying a different kind of weapon. I mean,
0: you're carrying a different kind of weapon, right? You have to put that down. And he's, you know, he's a combat Marine. You know, he liberate Kuwait City, right? Like, he's shot at people and they've shot at him. So this was definitely, but this again, that's at hand. You know, pulling down the sky, looking for, you know, what's beyond the horizon. So he actually applied to seminary on the kitchen table in my apartment. And then at the time we were Swedenborgian. So he moved up to Philly to go to seminary there. And it was sort of a turning point for us. I, at this point, realized that, you know, Rupert and I were aware that this was the man. So Rupert and I, we moved, but I was like, I'm going to get, that's why I went to work for the National Board of Medical Examiners. I was like, I'm getting a job. I'm not going without a job. I'm going to go, you know, that's the right thing to do. So I was, you know, living across town from him as he went through seminary and then, you know, became ordained. And we had our first parish was in Colorado. They have a program where you are a junior priest for a year, right?
1: Good program.
0: Working with somebody else. And then you have your own parish, which is when we went to Seattle. So
1: how long is, I mean, again, I'm going to show my ignorance in a lot of ways, but one of the ways I'm going to show my ignorance is how long is a Swedenborgian seminary experience?
0: Seminary is 3 years. I think that's a pretty standard. It's like a, it's like a really meaty master's degree, basically.
1: Okay. And MDiv then, kind of thing.
0: Right. Yes. MDiv and then ordination. And then you have this.

0: well, actually, at the end of it, you have a sort of a like an internship, then you have ordination, then you have your year as a junior.
1: Right. What was he before?
0: Pardon?
1: Did he have a faith tradition before he
0: Not
1: became
0: really.
1: Swedish?
0: Well, I always like to say my husband read his way into, through, and out the other side of it, because he's a big theology head. I mean,
1: that'll happen.
0: Huge reader. It'll happen.
1: It'll happen.
0: Yeah. So, but yeah, his mama, I think, is Baptist. I think his dad's agnostic. Like, he just sort of had, you know, sort of a basic respect for faith, but not a not a faith background in that sense.
1: So what tell me what the reactions were, because I think I'm so passionate about encouraging those who might feel a calling to the priesthood or in some other capacity of service in the priesthood to not reject it or not turn away from it or not ignore it, right? To just actually lean into it and say, okay, it may or may not be the right thing to do, and I'll figure that out. I mean, but in the meantime, what kind of, tell us about how that happened with the two of you, because you're bringing him now to your faith tradition. And he's learning about it. He's actually serving as a priest in it. But something called him. Something worked in the soldier to make him make that sharp left turn.
0: God.
1: Was it you?
0: I mean,
1: was it Rupert?
0: No, it was definitely not me.
1: Okay.
0: I think that one of the things that people, being a soldier, there are lots of ways to do it. You know, there are as many different ways to be a soldier as there are soldiers. But it also, it puts you in a very, it can be very clarifying. Right. Like, you're dealing with life and death and human beings in the most difficult, raw, sometimes the most holy, selfless, beautiful human love you can witness in the military. And people who lay down their lives for people that they're never going to meet, people that they have not taken the time to judge whether they're worthy or not.
1: Right.
0: You know, like, and so much of, you know, there's obviously a lot of politics around the military, but veterans will tell you that in the end, it's personal. Like, it's you and this core of, you know, your brothers and sisters in arms. And in the end, that's who you're with. That's who you're fighting with.
1: That's family.
0: Fighting for.
1: That,
0: right. That's your
1: family.
0: That is
1: your family.
0: Right?
1: They got your back. You got their back. Everybody's got everybody else's back.
0: Right. And that,
1: you're
0: know,
1: good.
0: That never, it never goes away. But I think, you know, if you, when you're in those situations, you get to know yourself very well. And you get to know, you know, what your observation of being human is. And you decide what are you going to do about faith? Because you might die at any moment, and the people that you love, you're going to have to think about, you know, eternal life. You might decide you don't believe in it, but the question is going to arise because
1: it's ever present.
0: It's a situation where the spirit is never very far away.
1: Right.
0: So it actually isn't that big of a step in some senses, you know, from soldier to priest. And I also think that it's important to keep an open mind. It's very easy for people who have not been clergy to think that they know what it's like to be clergy. And I think you can watch a person be clergy, but it's a job.
1: Yeah.
0: It's a calling. It's a reflection of who you are as a person. And it's going to have way more dimension and life and conflict and excitement and all that. Like, there's way much more to it than you're going to be able to discern until you step into it, until you say, well, this is forward motion. The next place my life is going is where this is calling me. I'm going to get into it with both feet and find out what happens.
1: Yeah. It's funny you say that, because one of my former law partners, who was a Navy SEAL, and so we did a lot of deals together and stuff like that. And I could always tell that there was a faith. I mean, he was, again, you know, kind of Southern Baptist kind of thing. And he grew up in an impoverished African-American community. And he had grown out of that in the sense of he'd gone to school and it's the classic American success story. Right. And of course, you know, the Navy SEAL program was very good for him and gave him great discipline and whatnot, and which made him therefore a very effective lawyer, I might add.
0: I'm sure.
1: But I could always tell there was something else going on in him. So every once in a while on deals, when we'd be working like late at night and stuff like that, we'd get into these faith dialogues. And he was the first one that opened up my eyes to the closeness that true soldiers, and for that matter, first responders, right, have with a notion, a constant notion of, you know, possibility of death and what comes next. And that, mm-hmm. that what, whatever the faith, whatever you call it, right, there's something that has to be there.
0: Right.
1: Otherwise you'll go crazy. And that's, yes. you know, that's what he said. I mean, he said, the good news is, like you said, there was that band of brothers and, you know, he knew that, you know, everybody had each other's back, but there had to be something more than that. And I think that is an interesting journey. And mm-hmm. and maybe you and I have just figured out the problem for our priest shortage in the Orthodox Church. Maybe we need to start looking more discreetly or more intently at military folks, because I think they probably do have an extraordinary skill set to be an effective parish priest, as well mm-hmm. as a probably more heightened sense of faith awareness than, you know, mm-hmm. most people just wandering through life.
0: Well, and I think, you know, people, it's easy to, you know, you see a lot of military stuff in the movies and everything, and they've got all this great gear and high adventure and everything. Right. But one of the things I've learned from my husband, I think one of the biggest things I've learned is what service is.
1: Yep.
0: Right. And
1: exactly.
0: Like we call them service personnel, but it's just a word, right? Like it doesn't, but if you stop and think, like, service is doing hard things out of greater love, whether it's convenient or not. Right. Like that's sort of the essence of military life in many respects, for, you know, for the family as well as for the soldier. And I think that there is a lot of clergy life, which is the same thing.
1: It's, absolutely. It's
0: doing the hard things, doing the hard, good things, you know, out of obedience and love to the higher thing.
1: Yeah. Right? And I think that you that's a very beautiful articulation of it. And I think that's something you need to write out, because if you haven't already done so. And I think the other component that's in there is the component of vision, right? Because every good soldier if they're properly led, has clarity of vision. Right. And you know, one of the many things I learned from my former Navy SEAL partner is we'd hit these, you know, very complex international, you know, merger and acquisition transactions, blah, blah, blah. I'm not trying to brag. I'm just saying they're crazy kind of thing sometimes. Mm-hmm. And all of a sudden we'd hit a snag and the deal looks like it's going to go in the toilet and off the rail. And I'd get an email from him and the first time I got it, I had no idea what he meant. He sends me an email that says CM. And I go, what's that mean? He says, it's what we used to do in SEAL training called continue mission. In other words, we have an objective. We have a vision of what we're trying to do for this client, or in this case, for this parish, or for this ministry, or for this person that we're talking to, right? There's a vision of where they want to be, not, which is different from where they are. And the discipline that soldiers learn, among many others, is that mm-hmm. discipline to stay focused on the vision and not worry about the setbacks along the way.
0: Yes.
1: And how perfect that is for a priest. I mean, that's, you know, because that's happens all the time. Yeah.
0: Right. Well, I think it's the important ability to remember what is still true. Yes, this is all blowing up all around you, but what is still, God is still God. You know, you still are ordained, or you still, you know, you're still enlisted or whatever, you know, all of those things are still true. So what you just ran into is that it isn't going to be easy. Okay. Yeah. A lot of the time it's not.
1: Yeah. Welcome to life after
0: Eden. But everything around that is still true. Right.
1: Yeah. I mean, we fell from grace. And so that's the way things are, you know, it's like, okay.
0: Right.
1: You know,
0: it's not heaven yet.
1: Pick up your Rupert and let's get going here. Okay.
0: That's right.
1: All right. So y'all got married and now you're in Colorado and he's mm-hmm. recognizing two things. Number one is he's recognizing that his service in the military prepared him for this, and probably even moving around when he was a kid prepared him for the life of a mm-hmm. clergyman, unfortunately, sometimes, right? And he's also starting to question, or you're starting to question, or somewhere, somebody's questioning whether the Swedenborgian thing is the thing, right?
0: Yes. That was completely tied, well, it's tied to two things. While we were in Colorado, 9/11 happened. So my husband was still in the reserves. At the time he was in the National Guard because that was just, was most, you know, closest where we were.
1: Sure.
0: So they got called up to go guard the Denver airport. And then they got sent on this tour around the state, teaching the new security protocols to all the little, you know, like the little ski airports, you know, in the back of nowhere beyond. We get to the end of our time there. We go out to Seattle and we're there for a few years. By this time the war is happening. And we were out there, he was with a reserve unit, and we kind of, several things were going on at once. One, we're, you know, are kind of pushing the walls of our faith experience. And two, he was realizing, you know, the war is here. It's here for a while. he's probably going to get called up. And if he's going to go, he wants to go with his guys. He wants to go active duty. He doesn't want to be a reservist anymore. Right. So we just had this moment where all those things kind of came together, and he let the church know that, you know, he was going to war. So he went back to active duty. And of course, when he had come off of active duty, back in the day, you know, he had been an infantryman, and now he's going back as
1: an officer.
0: He was an officer before, but he's going to be a chaplain, right? Which is
1: a special officer. This ain't just.
0: Yeah. Oh yeah. Well, so they have their own, Bill, they have their own boot camp. There's a boot camp, it's called Chaplains. It's amazing. I mean, let me tell you, like, my husband's been through boot camp, and then there's like chaplain boot camp.
1: I can't, you know, you just imagine, somebody else had told me about that, and I've never really had that conversation any deeper on that, right? But I just had this notion of like, what happens in chaplain boot camp? I mean, what's that all about? You know, it's kind of like,
0: well, I mean, it's interesting. It's a lot of it. I mean, there's some things that are saying, like, so he was going to be a Navy chaplain because the Marine Corps uses Navy chaplains, Navy medical officers, right? Yeah. So when you're a Marine, then if you're going to be a chaplain, you go Navy, which, you know, wow, that was a moment, but we managed it. So a lot of what they learn is about the basically a military chaplain is church and state in one body, right? Like they're a military officer, but their job is, to the extent that it is possible within mission conditions, to defend the free exercise of religion, right? So if you're an American soldier, wherever you are, you have the right to, practice your faith as much as we can in the mission context is. And also a lot of military chaplaincy is essentially social work and counseling. Yep, it's people are, you know, in extreme circumstances, and the chaplain is the person they can talk to.
1: Sure.
0: You do church services, but a lot of what you do is just the, you know, being in the literal and figurative trenches with, thousands of human beings who are on the boat with you, so to speak. A lot of it is learning like the policy side of it and stuff, but they do learned firefighting. They did the helo dunker, you know, if you're in a helicopter and it goes underwater, how do you get out? Like port stuff like that. So they did that.
1: I just had this visual image that, you know, chaplaincy school was, you conduct a service and then they start shooting at you in rubber bullets. And how do you continue to the service during that going on? But thankfully it's not that, because that's a bad image.
0: Someday you're going to have to get my husband on the show.
1: He's coming on. Just give him heads up. It's going
0: to
1: happen.
0: Yeah.
1: Okay. I mean,
0: to bring it back together, like this man and his mission, you know, expanded my spiritual life and my, you know, just the my regular life. Like we were moving to all these different places and meeting different people, and it put me into the military world, which is a completely different perspective. And I wouldn't trade that for anything. It was very, very hard and very precious. Like, and it was one of the things that taught me actually how close pain and beauty can be to each other. Close pain and beauty can pain be to each other. Beauty. Right. Like in some ways they're completely linked. Like there would be no pain without beauty and no beauty without pain. Right. So it's a, it helped me grow as a human being in so many ways.
1: There's no way out of this. I mean, that's an essential part of your journey and your story and your predicament and probably your preparation. Right. I mean, I think that's a big part of that.
0: I mean, if you want to talk about leadership, pretty much almost everything I've learned about it, I learned from him, and I learned from watching the, you know, the people who he was, you know, being commanded by, and his responses to them. Like their leadership is a thing that happens every second in the military, or the failure of leadership, right? Which you learn from that too. Like people who just go down in flames, you're like, wow, what happened there? And how it, you know, you get to see how your moral compass determines your ability to be a good leader, even in that quote unquote secular setting. You know, it's still important.
1: Yeah. Simon Sinek has done a lot of really great work with the military and the SEALs and others and stuff like that. And he's done a series of programs that really talk about how those value systems that are created in that community and that sense of family and that sense of brotherhood present themselves as the kind of people that therefore can be very effective leaders. Now, obviously you see a lot of things and you can go off the rails and, you know, certainly there's a lot of experience for that. Right. But I mean, for those that can survive through something like that on the other end of the spectrum, they are incredibly well prepared to do the kinds of things that need to be done. And so if you're married to somebody like that, whether you like it or not, you get the benefit of that schooling, right?
0: Yeah, for sure.
1: Yeah. Okay. There's another dot. There's another dot that's connected. Okay. Mm-hmm. So how do we now move us into the ancient faith sequence? Oh. We go through OCN first, but
0: go ahead. Well, when my husband was out on the, as we used to call it, the big boat. So we have a little daughter. Well, we go through Hurricane Katrina. After we have Hurricane Katrina, he was stationed in Mississippi where the storm came ashore. Oh. So that's a whole other, that's a story you can ask him. So we have our daughter, and I wanted something more for her. Like I wanted I wanted faith for her. And we don't have time for that whole story. It's an amazing story, but long story short, I like to tell people that I was saved in childbearing, right? Like that there was this whole faith journey that was going on that sort of came to a head or its heart with the fact that I had given birth to this little human being who I loved with my whole being. And I wanted something good for her. And that was what pushed me, I think, through sort of the final stage of coming from where I was to saying, I want to be Orthodox.
1: Yeah, but
0: and that actually, that's my husband too. Like he was the one, I told him, I had this whole plan, Bill. Here was my plan. It was extremely bad.
1: I have no doubt
0: plan.
1: Of that. No doubt.
0: Bill, it was a terrible plan. Here's my terrible plan. So I thought about it. I was like, well, I think I'm pretty much at this point. I was like, I'm pretty done with church, you know, but I can see that it's a positive thing. So I want my baby to have it.
1: Okay.
0: So just imagine my chaplain husband hearing this. Okay. So I was like, so what I think I'm going to do, honey, is I'm just going to do some research. I'm going to find a church where it's like, I'm like, okay, I can fake it here so that I can, you know, can bring our baby in, and then she can be a member. And my husband looks at me and he goes, no.
1: Oh, just one word, like, huh?
0: No, we're not finding a church we can fake. This is not what
1: this is not fake it till you make it. This has got to be
0: no
1: real.
0: Because I'm like, no. And he's like, if I was
1: see this, something, see this cross on my,
0: on the epaulette up here. Do you see this right here? So he said, you know, if I was going to be something, I would be Orthodox. And I was honey, we're not. Yeah, he knew. Met an Orthodox chaplain in the desert, right? Like there's this whole thing happening with him that he was the one that brought us our faith. Like he was our chaplain, our priest first, right? He said, you know, I was like, but we're not Russian. We're not Greek. And he's like, well, actually you don't have to be Russian or Greek. You can still be Orthodox. So I said, well, I'll read. Well, meanwhile, so I was like, I'll start reading. You know, obviously he'd been reading because he was always reading theology, but he was also, the chaplain corps really encourages chaplains to get sort of the terminal degree in their, in their field. So, and they have this program with, all these different universities that, because if you're in the active duty military, you know, obviously your ability to go to school is limited. So they would do like these really intensives and then go home and do work and then go back. And so he was getting a degree from Barry University in Florida. Mm-hmm. And there was an Athenite monk in one of his classes.
1: Oh, wow. You got to be kidding me.
0: Right. He was only in the United States for about, this is what those things, right? Like they're just paths that cross, right? He was in the U.S. for about 5 years. He was in Father Martin's classes. And like at this point, Father Martin's like reading early church fathers. And so he'd be making these points. And finally, Father Dionysius was like, you know, there's a church with all this.
1: it's kind of like that old story from New Jersey. Like, I know a guy, you know. So he's like,
0: I know a guy. Come with me.
1: I know a church.
0: So long story short, we actually when we got my daughter and I were baptized, we actually flew Father Dionysius up from Florida to Seattle.
1: Oh, how beautiful!
0: And the priest in the church there baptized me. Father D baptized my daughter. Same water, Bill. Like my daughter and I went into that
1: powerful
0: room and we're born again together.
1: How powerful.
0: One of the most intense experiences of my life. But
1: I can only imagine.
0: So after that, you know, I had Saint Lydia, and I kind of wanted to get to know her better. And I did some read. There's not a whole lot that's known about her, but
1: no, that's
0: where
1: true.
0: Do I always go in my life, right? I go to story. So I was like, what if I wrote a story about Saint Lydia? Right. So father was out to sea, baby would go to sleep, and I was writing this story on, you know, diaper boxes and paper napkins, whatever I could, you know, get a hold of, right? Because meanwhile, I'm like mommying a 2-year-old, right? So I wrote my story and I went online. I was like, Orthodox Christian Publishers. And of course, the first thing that pops up is at the time was Conciliar Press.
1: Conciliar,
0: so in my innocence, I like got my little document together, wrote a little letter, and sent it off to Catherine Hyde, who was and still is the editor there. And
1: let's stop for a second. Just put context here. I don't want to stop your story, but everybody needs to understand that Conciliar Press was the predecessor to the publishing arm of Ancient Faith Ministries. And so that's why this is really integrated that story. Okay. So now you get a hold of Catherine and you say, so I'm going to tell you about St. Lydia.
0: Well, so I sent my little story, and like, here's what never ever happens in the publishing world. You don't ever write your first book, send it to the first publisher that you found, get a human being responding to you and get accepted. That doesn't ever happen at all. And
1: I represented some authors, trust me, I know that, including a few New York Times bestsellers, which was interesting because they had everybody beating on their door. But for the vast majority of authors, man, it is starving time.
0: This does not happen. Catherine was amazing. So she wrote back to me, and it was interesting. Like, as I was writing the story, at the beginning, it was kind of arduous. I was sort of thinking maybe it was a Sunday school curriculum, maybe it was a story. And then partway through, it kind of found itself. And she actually put her finger, she's like, right there, that's where this came alive. Rip all this other stuff out, go back. And what I loved about being edited by her is she would tell me, this is a hole, and then I would fill it. Right? Yep. Here's what's broken, and I would fix it. So it made me a better writer, and it made a story that was publishable. So I got published by Ancient Faith, and that was the beginning. That was the beginning of my connection with them.
1: The beginning of the end, as we would say.
0: It was the beginning of the end, right? It's the beginning of the current era, right? Was that
1: book. It's the beginning. So the way I kind of look at it is, you know, every chapter of one's life or every big story has a beginning and an end. And then it ends, and we stop writing that chapter, and we turn the page, and now we're writing a new chapter. And that new chapter can be some things that we carry with us, and could be a lot of new things, right? So that is interesting. And I think what the other good value in that is, here you are let's face it, an experienced writer, an educated writer's master's degree, blah blah blah blah blah. You've been writing your whole life since you were taking out garbage at 5 years old, but now you learn there's yet another level above that, in that when a good editor gets a hold of something and says, no, you're looking at this wrong, or you're looking at this right, but you haven't explained it clearly, right? That's that artistic dimension that you were talking about earlier, that an artist sees something, a good editor is that way.
0: Oh, editors are essential. My biggest piece of advice to writers is get one. Like, the best part about being published is the fact that you get to work with an editor. It is amazing, especially with a really good, she's a very skillful editor. The other thing that was important about that, Bill, was that was the moment where my creative life and my faith life linked up. And everything else that happened afterwards was because of that.
1: Yeah, that
0: so
1: makes sense.
0: That was also important.
1: So St. Lydia is really an integral part of the story looking back. And it's not just St. Lydia, you know, in the context of fact, she's your patron saint, but in the fact that that story and her story and the story that you wrote is an integral part of this next chapter that you're writing.
0: Yes, absolutely.
1: Wow.
0: So then...
1: And there's more. So,
0: tell me when to stop, Bill.
1: No, listen, I'm enjoying this. I mean, you know, this is your, wait. I'm telling you, this is now your channel. Okay. So you tell me when to stop.
0: Oh, that's true. I'm going to keep talking, Bill. I forgot.
1: Listen, I got all night. I got no place else to go. So it's all good with me.
0: Well, what was interesting was the book was published and I was all excited, and, you know, I worked with the team at Ancient Faith, and I was like, well, I want to do more to market this book. Sure. So I started, you know, Googling around, and I discovered that there was no such thing as marketing for Orthodox Christian books. Like still in many respects still true. Like the Christian publishing as a whole is segregated. There's secular publishing and Christian publishing, and they're both their own worlds, and they don't mixed with each other, really.
1: Yeah, one doesn't look kindly on the other. So let's just be honest about that. Yeah,
0: and in the United States, at least, the Christian publishing world is hugely evangelical Christian or
1: it's predominantly dominated by one perspective, one faith based perspective. You're exactly right,
0: for sure. So, and I actually even found. So I'm looking around. I'm like, okay, well, I found one company. I can't remember what they were called, but it was a company that did marketing for Christian books. But I was like, I wonder who's behind this. I found, you know, whatever the church was that was behind it. And they actually had a special page on their website about how to convert the Orthodox, who seemed like really nice people, if unfortunately they weren't going to hell. So I was like, well, I don't think this is going to work for me.
1: Yeah, you kind of do a little bit of digging and say, okay, there we go. I think I just met the devil. No, I mean, I'm joking.
0: I think I got to stop that, right?
1: Yeah, this doesn't work.
0: So I was like, well, I'm gonna have to do something myself. So I made my little WordPress website, right? And I started, you know, doing guest interviews with other Orthodox creatives and writers. And that actually led to my position at OCN. I was a blog chief for them.
1: Right.
0: So fast forward to end of 2015, I have decided I need to move on from OCN. And I'm just, you know, at the point where I'm about to start alphabetizing my husband's neckties because I just need something to do. And I was thinking back about when I got published by Ancient Faith, because at this point, you know, that was 2010. So this is a few years later. And remembering, you know, how there wasn't anything there. And I thought, you know, it'd be really great if there was like a professional development conference. So I know that, you know, Ancient Faith is kind of a small company. They're all really busy. I'm sure they don't have time to do this, but I could volunteer, you know, just to give myself something to do, right? So I looked around and I still had Matt Dorning, the graphic designer. I still had his email. So I just wrote, I was like, hey, Matt, remember me from 5 years ago? And I said, you know, wouldn't it be really cool if there was a conference for writers and podcasters and, you know, people who are interested in this? Ancient Faith could host it, but I know you guys are busy. I would be willing to volunteer. Matt took the email to a meeting and I got contacted. He wrote back and I was like, hey, so John contacted me and they said, yeah, we're definitely interested in doing this. Let's start talking. And so we got started. We're starting to organize this project. And of course,
1: Can I stop you for just a second? I always hate interrupting your momentum, but you know, when I see a point of inflection, I want to make it clear for everybody. Sure. Right. So, I mean, this is an example of initiative. When someone sees a vision for something that does not exist or doesn't exist as well as it could be, sees a vision and says, I'm so committed to this vision that I'm willing to step up and put my name in the hat to do it. And yeah, we'll figure out the money part later if there's ever money part, right? So that's you. Now, at the same time, there's another leadership message here, and that is the John Maddox side of the equation, right? So here now he hears from, you know, one of his authors, if you will, but not somebody he's spoken to for a long time and whatnot. And, you know, somebody was working at a different platform and whatnot and says, hey, I mean, yeah, why don't we have a conference like this? Because that wasn't done then, right? That you, there was not one before that. So, in terms of great leaders, it's both taking the initiative when you see a vision to meet a need that hasn't been satisfied. And then on the flip side of that, if you're in a position of leadership and someone has taken that initiative, it's learning how to say yes. And then, you know, maybe taking your time to get it right because you have your own standards and your own values. And I think, so in that moment, that little interaction there, and Matt was the facilitator, but that interaction is a really, really powerful leadership message for both of you.
0: Well, and it got better. So once I got involved in it, I was like, wow, this is really fun. So I've become famous for having way too much fun at work. So I thought, it would be amazing.
1: There's a rule against that. I think someone's written
0: it. I think somewhere. There is somewhere. Yeah, I'm breaking that rule.
1: Just ignore it, but there's a rule somewhere.
0: So once I got started working with them, it was really fun. I was like, wow, do you know what they really need? They need a marketing director. And I was like, I could do this. I know I could. Like, I actually, the OCA All-American Council was out in Seattle in 2011, and anybody, like any of the local authors came in. And so I worked a table there for a little while, and I found myself like, yes, I would sign my book or whatever, but I was like, look at this other book. And I was selling books and it was really fun. So I have this sort of confluence of happy memories and the fact that I'm really enjoying starting work on what became AFCON, right? The writing and podcasting conference. So I thought I'm gonna make a pitch for John. So I made this whole pitch about why he needs a marketing director, why it's me, what I could do for his sales. And then I was like, Melinda, you need to calm down. Just calm down. You've only known these people like, you know, just 5 years ago, but I've only been here, you know, interacting with them just a little bit. I just stopped another job. I just need to take a moment and just, you know, figure out where my life is going. So I filed the whole pitch, like put it away. I'm like, maybe sometime.
1: Oh, you didn't send it to him.
0: Did not.
1: No.
0: About 2 weeks later, I get a message from him, or I think it was a phone call. Hey, you know, we're doing a little bit of restructuring and we're thinking about adding a marketing director. Would you like to interview for the position?
1: No, you're kidding me, right?
0: I'm serious. It's like Mary Poppins. If you've seen the old Mary Poppins movie, the children write a letter to the, you know, what kind of governance do they want? Their father tears it up. It goes up the chimney
1: Right.
0: And Mary Poppins shows up, like, I'm Mary Poppins. Yes, that is exactly what happened. So I said, well, yes, I would definitely like to interview for that position. So I did, and I got hired. So January of 2016, I started working full-time at Ancient Faith.
1: So this is, thank you for taking the time to go through the story, because I think it's enlightening and for people to hear, but I also hope that it's inspiring for people to hear, because, you know, we never know who the people are and what part of their lives are when they listen to these programs. And I'm always astounded, you know, when somebody comes up to me and says, hey, I listened to this program that y'all did about X, Y, and Z, and it really moved me. It was the right thing at the right time. And so when someone looks at the arc of your life that brings you to this leadership position that you're in right now, you know, it seems very circuitous. It seems very disconnected and disjointed when you look at it forward looking. But if we look at it from the perspective you have now backward, not everything makes sense. I'm still trying to reconcile that garbage thing, but that's okay. And that Swedenborgian thing, I've got some work to do to understand that. But I do believe, Melinda, the story you just told is a powerful story of the intentionality of our Lord, our God, our Creator, and the need to have the patience and the faith of the ultimate vision to just take the next step, and then take the next step after that, and then the next step after that. You know, left foot, right foot, and then, okay, Lord, what's next? And what an amazing, amazing story. And I'm glad we now have it down, although there's a few little rabbit holes that we need to trace. And I think I'm going to have to, I will probably take that up with Father Martin, but that's another conversation with when I get a hold of Father. Okay, I want to shift gears if I could for a second.
0: Sure.
1: Because I don't think, you've done a really good job of explaining to me, this notion of how you got to where you got to, and this notion of calling that's been nagging at you in a different way. But I suspect that a lot of people that listen don't fully realize everything that Ancient Faith Ministries does. So if you could take a few minutes here now and just give us a commercial, if you will, but seriously, tell people all of the offerings that this ministry provides that you now lead.
0: So our mission is to share Christ's victory over death, over sin, over hell, over all the sad, dark things, always to share that victory with everybody who can see us and everybody who can hear us. And we do that by, one, by relationships, all kinds of relationships, and also by creating content that witnesses to that in various different ways. So obviously this is Ancient Faith Radio, right? So we have, I think we're at 122 active podcases coming from 140, 150 podcasters that are listened to along with our, you know, live shows and our streaming stations and our audio documentaries. We have people listening in, I can't remember, it's like 120, 140 countries, people all over the world.
1: Yeah,
0: we
1: get amazing.
0: Letters from people in, you know, in Ireland and in India and in Australia, like all over the world, which is just beautiful. It's also the strength of internet radio, right? It can go everywhere, which, you know, land-based radio couldn't. So we have Ancient Faith Radio. We also have Ancient Faith Publishing, which, you know, that was Conciliar Press way back in the day. We merged Ancient Faith Radio, Conciliar, they merged and became Ancient Faith Radio and Ancient Faith Publishing. We put out an average of about 16 books a year.
1: Slow down. Listen, everybody. 16.
0: Yeah, about give or take, you know, between like 15 and 16, something like that. And they're for, you know, grown up books and children's books.
1: Yeah.
0: We have a big store where we carry the books that we publish, but we also have books from other Christian, Orthodox Christian publishers. We have worship supplies and greeting cards and icons and all kinds of just beautiful things. It's always worth going. And just browsing.
1: And particularly as we are approaching the holiday season and you're starting to think about, you know, how can I give something that is valuable and meaningful as opposed to, you know, just the whatever the now super inflated thing of the day is kind of thing.
0: Yeah. All right, well, so, and something that supports, you know, Orthodox Christian makers and Orthodox Christian companies as well.
1: It's a win-win. So I mean,
0: it is a total win-win. So we have those. We have, obviously, as we were talking about, we do some events online. We do events in person. One of our newer things is we actually have a global outreach now. We have a Chinese language ministry and a Spanish language ministry, which are just phenomenal. Headed by very, very bright, very committed, mission-minded people. We're starting to put out content in those two languages. Just take that moment.
1: Yeah, just think about that for a second. The notion of a Chinese ministry is really, really super amazing. I'm not diminishing, you know, anything else. A Spanish language ministry is essential. There's no question about it. But the advent and the expansion into the Chinese ministry is yet another sign of the visionary outreach that ancient faith ministries. I mean, it's kind of like I affectionately refer to, you know, AFM as the, you know, the global faiths of orthodoxy in some respects. And this is an example of that.
0: Oh, it's beautiful. I mean, they actually, the head of that is together with a friend of hers, they are composing a Chinese language divine liturgy, right? Oh, translating all the hymns, translating all of the, there are pieces of it that are completed and are actually available. You can hear the cherubic hymn. It will stand the hair up on the back of your neck, Bill.
1: I can only imagine.
0: A holy, precious, beautiful thing. And if you start thinking about the implications of that, and just looking at like our distribution network with that, that's a whole other amazing world. So all of those things, we're also very active on social media, which we try to, social media is a complex, ugly thing. But we try to be a light there, right? We've evolved away from seeing that as primarily a promotional organ and made it really much more of a content organ. Right. So if you look at us, like if we're on Instagram, we share quotes from the fathers.
1: There's actually messages there that's meaningful.
0: Yeah. And it's no that thing is to, growing. It right. is growing and growing. As soon as we switched over to that, it's doing well. So I think that's it. And also, we're also a company. We're also the best place on earth. I love our company. I love going to work. I mean, most of us are virtual, but.
1: Well, and that's the other thing. You just led right to where I was going to go. Look, there's a lot of amazing things about this. When you start thinking about a global voice of orthodoxy, right? And you start to think about all the different medias that you talked about, all the different mediums you talked about, mm-hmm. all the different geographies you talked about, and all the different product offerings you offered. And yet the vast, vast, vast majority of it is all done virtually without everybody, mm-hmm. you know, poor Matushka Trudy sitting in the studio at Chesterton, Indiana right now, but you know, you're right. up in Pennsylvania and I'm in Georgia, you know, it doesn't matter right. anymore. That's just,
0: we have staff irrelevant. All over the country. It's so true. Exactly. Oh, blogs. Did I not say blogs? We have blogs.
1: I love you, HB bloggers.
0: But
1: I mean, I think that's an important thing. So go back to the kind of lead in that I did. If you look at the explosive growth of different mediums of communication, mm-hmm. the message here that I think you have very effectively presented is that Ancient Faith Ministries is doing its best under the current circumstances. I'm going to get to that in just a second to actually be present in mm-hmm. those various places and in those various outlets and whatnot. Now, there's always help that we could use, you know, and this is, I'm not going to do the listener supported commercial. I think that's coming up next, but in any event, I mean, I think you've done a good job of convincing everyone that you have to be crazy to take over the CEO position of a ministry that is that wide and that diverse with nobody sitting together in the same conference room where, you know, you can beat on them. So
0: it's not crazy because of the other people in the company. And I think it's an advantage to have worked here for, you know, 7 years and to have those established relationships.
1: You have relationships. Exactly.
0: These are committed, gifted, sometimes quirky, good human beings who each, I think, in their own way, in their own space, is a visionary leader. And I think the reason it works as a whole is because it is the sum of its parts.
1: Well, and I think that's an incredibly important point is that part of, and actually you're foreshadowing something that's going to come up in, I hope, the interview that I'm blessed to do with John, you know, in for the December program. But the idea here is that this didn't happen spontaneously. It happened by committed visionary people who see a vision of something, right? And they go to people that are open to looking at other visions and open to making changes and open to trying something new. And not everything you try is going to work out, or it may not work out the first time. It may take three times and whatever it is. But the whole point is one of the CUSA Symposium things that I use all the time is that, you know, that the role of leaders is the future and their job is change. So there's right. always a new opportunity or a new switch or a new angle on something that exists before. And good leaders know how to say yes, or they say yes, but, or they say yes, when, or yes, if, mm-hmm. but there's always a yes component if it is related to the why and the values. And I think that's really kind of right. what's been driving it. And so that's kind of a natural segue to, I got one more question before we take this break, and we're way past where we should be taking a break, but that's you and me. That's yeah. cool. It's just you and me talking right now. So it's all right. We wouldn't be talking, you and I would be talking, if there weren't two dedicated visionaries mm-hmm. named John and Tanya Maddox. And just share for a little bit for the listeners how you really met them. And you've already explained the recruiting process, which I think is fantastic because John did. But tell us a little bit about your connection with these two amazing, amazing people.
0: Well, I just love them. There's the short version. I think, you know, once I came on board and started working, I remember years ago, even before I was working in Ancient Faith, reading a blog. I think it was a blog that Molly Sabrin wrote. And that's, of course, John's daughter, Molly. Right. And maybe it was a social media post. But what I remember about it was she was talking about her dad. And she said that he was a person who did the right thing, even when no one was looking.
1: Yeah. Yeah.
0: And
1: classic example of moral values.
0: Right. And I think that once I came to work for him, one of the first things he said is that, you know, we operate here in an environment of trust. And I think that's a fascinating, like, I could talk about that all night, but the basic thing I think that I saw in the pair of them, one, I learned what all in looks like, because John yeah. and Tanya, like, Ancient Faith yeah. is their third child, right? They, yeah. There's a whole, you know, a whole career's worth of love and dedication and patience and persistence and all of those things there. But what I have loved about, working for John, and watching, you know, at being in sort of in Tanya's sphere of influence as well, is it was an opportunity to recognize that this was a place where we could practice being a good Christian at work, mm-hmm. right? Mm-hmm. Where our, and you know, a lot of companies have statements about, you know, integrity and all of that, yeah. but like, no, actually not that, like looking for, you know, the image of God and the other people that we were interacting with, remembering to, you know, expect the very best of them and to offer of our very best and, you know, mm-hmm. to trust and to be trustworthy, you know, to look for a charitable approach to something rather than a judgmental approach to something, you know, like I think that the sort of the hallmark of the company that the two of them created together was that thing where, you know, not only are work and life sitting right next to each other, but faith and work and life
1: yeah.
0: are
1: yes.
0: all.
1: In fact, they're one. In that environment, they can actually be one unified
0: yes.
1: you know, component. Let's get back to your fun comment, I bet.
0: It does. I mean, you can't take that lightly. Like,
1: right.
0: It is a gift to be in an environment where you get to do that, where you get to be a person and be a person of faith and be a worker all in the same context. And that's what they made. That's what they are. That's what they did.
1: All right, Melinda, now don't screw that up because it's...
0: Yeah, thanks, Bill.
1: No, it's tough. It's tough. It is. Oh, yeah, listen.
0: I mean, I think in some ways, the first thing that I need to do is not to change it.
1: Yeah, well, and that's one of those things that you we'll talk about that in the second segment here, because that's always the tricky part, right? But the piece, the value you articulated that John and Tanya brought is the environment of trust. And when you do, and I've just had the occasion in my doctoral program, I just had the occasion to do a ton of research for a series of papers and projects on, you know, what is really the core of excellent leadership. Mm-hmm. And I don't care who it is. I don't care what their background is. I don't care what studies they've done. Everyone 100% will put trust on the list, and most of them will put it number one on the list. That no wow. matter what you do, you will never be an effective leader, and we would say an effective Christian, unless you establish trust. And trust is bound, tied together inexorably with faith. And so, yes. you know, those two things are just, they cannot be separated for any real Christian. And you got a chance to see it modeled in John and Tanya, and you have the opportunity now to lead that organization. So what a blessing yeah. that is, huh?
0: It is.
1: And what a scary proposition. And how appropriate that that is. We have a scary proposition on the night before Halloween. Okay, look, we're going to take a short break so that you can catch your breath and get a beverage of your choice. And when we return, we're going to start really getting into kind of the future and the vision of ancient faith ministries as we go under the Melinda Johnson era. Please remember, we would love to hear from you. You can feel free to call in at 1-855-AF-RADIO. That's 1-855-237-2346. And if you haven't figured it out by now, we will actually stop and listen to you. So you don't have to worry about that, but we would love to hear from you. In any event, we'll be right back after a short break.
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1: Thank you very much, and welcome back to Stewardship Calling in our first Wednesday program, where I'm speaking with Melinda Johnson, the new CEO, and the title I've given her, Chief Visionary Officer of Ancient Faith Ministries. Again, remember, we'd love to hear any questions you have, or you can talk directly to Melinda at 1-855-AF-RADIO. That's 1-855-237-2346. And I don't know if anybody was paying attention, but I actually listened to the commercial breaks, and here's another example of something that is just really incredible that AFM is actually focusing on creating content for the hearing impaired, and yet another constituency that has, you know, not been fully fed, if you will, on the Orthodox ecosystem, let alone the Christian ecosystem. So God bless. All right, Melinda, throughout history, every successful organization, and not the ones that are not successful, all the successful ones have experienced a successful leadership transition. And that's where we are right now. And so John and Tanya have kind of finished their leg of the relay, so to speak, and they've handed the baton off to you for your leg of the relay. So let's talk a little bit about the change in your life and the change in your roles, both in the short term and in the long term. And if you want to then segue into some of your long-term vision things, I'm all in. So let's go with this. Where are we going in Ancient Faith Ministries?
0: Well, I was perfectly serious that part of what I am, what I hope I am, is stability, is the person mm-hmm. who in every sense has been, yep. you know, trained and raised up, so to speak, by my predecessor, by John, right. that, you know, that's the person who taught me what this company is and how it works. And I was always very fortunate, you know, in my various positions that he let me try things, and experiment with things and, you know, sort of, I had a taste of a lot of different parts of the company. Right. And I was very free to do that. I think it's important to say out loud, there are a lot of people who love Ancient Faith Radio and who love our books, that this is the same company that it was. It's not going away. It's not suddenly changing. It's not turning into something else. You know, on January 1st or 2nd, whichever is the Monday, you know, when we get up and it's me, instead of him, it's the same place. It's the same company, the same vision. God is still God. We're still going in the same direction. I think where I'm fortunate is that a lot of the things that are going to be changes are the next natural thing that would happen.
1: Good point.
0: Like I'm sitting here thinking, when I came on, I think there were 9 employees at Ancient Faith. And I think we're at 26, 27 now. Wow. So it's about, in 7 years, the company is 3 times the size that it was.
1: Triple.
0: So I think sort of a lot of the next things are one, we've had a little bit of musical chairs because I'm going to stop doing what I was doing. So somebody else has to do what I was doing, and somebody else has to do what they were doing. So we've had a little bit of that. I think that there's sort of a thing in human affairs where when you have one big change, in an organization, everybody's mind sort of loosens its grip for a minute. And you have a chance to nudge things a little, right? Like if there's something you always wanted to streamline a bit, right? Like this is a chance to do that. So we've made ourselves, I think everybody in the company is sort of consciously looking around going, okay, while we're at it, is there anything else, you know, that we want to nudge a little bit? So, you know, for example, the little department that I was running has the art people in it. And the marketing
1: the art people,
0: they're amazing. I feel like one of my things my dad taught me, God bless him, was that a successful organization is one that knows how to manage creative people.
1: Absolutely.
0: Because they're different, right? They have different needs. Like sometimes they're creative in the middle of the night, during business hours, right? So there's just, I think, you know, a lot of my job there was to create this, you know, put a fence around it and the field of daisies, put the artistic people in it and say, look, here's your space. Here's your ability to concentrate.
1: Go
0: here's your
1: magic.
0: Quiet, right? Go and make magic. And they do go and make magic, right? So the person who we originally hired as the social media manager to help me out, who then became our marketing director, is now going to be the director of marketing and communications, because her position has evolved through our understanding that social media is marketing now.
1: Right.
0: Like you can't have one person doing that one and one doing the other. That doesn't make sense. And a lot of marketing as it's envisioned in this orthodox context is really communications. You know, we're not, what was that show? Ad Men? Like that is so not what's happening. That is not what we're doing. Right. So there's just been sort of, you know, her name is Ellie Shackelford Burnasall and she's fantastic. So look to hear more from her, but that is, you know, there's sort of that level of readjusting. And then I think that we're constantly looking at what comes next. And again, that's not a change. You know, Ancient Faith has been, you know, on the radio side, maybe especially, but in general, John did a fantastic job of being aware of advances and changes in technology, right? And saying, you know, we need to do that too. When social media came along, you know, we need to do that to internet radio. That was a technological advance, right?
1: Absolutely.
0: Radio used to be a land-based thing, right? So that's a trajectory that's begun. We need to keep doing it. We need to keep watching. You know, video is a big thing now, right?
1: Yep.
0: That's where it is. That's where the younger generation is. What are we doing? Your comment about YouTube, right?
1: Yep.
0: We need to up our game on that front. So I think a lot of what's in front of us is to do the next thing that's been set up by the good foundation that I'm inheriting.
1: What a wonderful way to say that too. I mean, not in the sense of, I'm not saying that just because, you know, people are concerned about what might happen kind of thing, but it is both A, so logical, B, it is so theological, you know, in the sense of, you know, that's that the apostles were constantly pushing and Christ said, not the time, not yet.
0: Right.
1: But, oh, by the way, this is the next thing that I want you to do. This is the next place we're going to go. And so, you know, it is both theological, you know, and logical. And it's also kind of biological because, you know, organisms evolve and grow. And they don't ever stay in a stasis state. I mean, there's always, you know, cells are always reinventing themselves and things of that nature. And I think you're wise to take the opportunity of a transition to kind of say what's next. One of my favorite quotes. Okay. So it sounds like I'm a Steve Jobs guy. And to some extent I am, even though I do not use Apple products. So I'm not a creative in that regard. But one of the things that I use in my strategic planning stuff, Melinda, is a quote from Steve Jobs when he said that it doesn't make sense to hire smart people and tell them what to do. He's talking about Apple. He said, we hire smart people so they can tell us what to do. And I just think that is so wise. And that gets back to John's foundational element of trust. So that if you've made a wise hire, and not every hire will be perfect, but if you make a wise hire and, you know, they prove to be consistent with the values and the vision that's been created, then sometimes the most important thing you can do is get out of their way, you know, or give them some guardrails and then get out of the way, you know, and that's hard. That's hard, and particularly for those people that are perfectionists. And let's face it, writers have the bad rap of being, you know, kind of micromanagers of the word, so to speak, right? So, so it's, you know, yet another skill set that has to be developed. But I think I like I love the way you've articulated it so that the listeners will say, I don't have to worry. It's not like it's going to change overnight. It's not like under the Johnson era, you know, everything is going to be different.
0: No.
1: But there will be more, and it will be logical, and it will make sense, and it will be make it more accessible and more useful to you.

0: think we're in a period of growth, you know, sales-wise and listener-wise and company-wise. You know, there's three times as many people. And what that means is we have the privilege of specialization, right? We can say, like, I can make graphics for you, Bill. I mean, they're graphics. That's what you can say about them. They are graphics. But like, I don't have to do that anymore because I have somebody else who can do it, who actually knows how. It was one of the things that I noticed when we hired Ellie and she started doing social media. I was doing social media along with nine other things, right? And I had learned enough about it that I could make it work. Yeah. But then watching the change when somebody who's specialized in that took it over, it's phenomenal.
1: And getting out of their way and providing them the tools, resources, support that they need and the encouragement, right? I mean, that's a big part of leadership is being the cheerleader of the vision, being the cheerleader of the why and keeping that top of mind for everybody, particularly when they hit a roadblock, particularly when something doesn't go well, particularly when, you know, something, you know, unanticipated happens. So that's, fantastic. That's fantastic. So I'm gonna embarrass you now. So that kind of comes with territory. Nice. So, ladies and gentlemen, this may be my last broadcast on Ancient Faith Radio. But so one of our first speaking of the
0: to take you out with the garbage, Bill. Is that what you're saying?
1: Yeah, I'm really good at that. I can do the garbage duty at AFM. You won't remember this, but I do. It's vividly planted in my mind. I was doing a keynote address at one of the conferences several years ago, pre-COVID and stuff like that. And there was a big snafu. There were like four or five of us at the airport. And there's a big snafu on the shuttle bus to get us out to the village. Certainly not created by Ancient Faith Ministries. It was a mess up in the transport company. And it was getting really close as to whether or not we were going to get there at the time in which everybody else would be finishing dinner and coming for a keynote address. And so I literally am like changing my clothes in the van, you know, to put on a coat and tie and stuff like that. And there's no chance. I mean, there's no thought about food and whatnot. So I get in there to set up all the technology and you walked in and you may not remember this. You walked in and then you said, I got a plate of food for you. And when you're done, you know, we'll have some food for you. And I thought that has got to be one of the most thoughtful acts, not like, hey, I got a bag of, you know, chips and some munchies and stuff like that. But I actually saved a plate of food. And so I got to eat a plate of food because again, back then you were doing everything, but you were actually thinking and focusing on, you know, what needed to be done in the circumstances and dealing with the change. So I just wanted you to know that. And I hope that you will now have a cafeteria set up so that there'll be constant food. No, I'm sorry. I got a little ahead of myself.
0: Okay. Virtual. Bill. Virtual.
1: So this is where you tell me, Marianne, let's get them go down to the refrigerator in your room. Okay. It's like, okay.
0: Right. Go get some donuts. Right.
1: So, that's right. Exactly. So, you know, in my favorite leadership book, the Leadership Challenge book, the quote that I alluded to earlier is prominent. Featured in there where it says that the domain of the leaders is the future and the work of leaders is change. And that doesn't mean, and that can be very scary for a lot of people. You've taken that scariness away. So let's start to talk about, we know what we do in the core basis. You've described it well, and you've described that you're adding incrementally more to it. But now let's put the visionary part of Melinda Johnson to test. Let's get in your head and find out what's going on in your head about, take a look 2, 3, 4, 5 years down the road, the adaptation, the change, the things that you think are just ideas right now bubbling in your head. Share some of those if you're comfortable.
0: So one of the things that I want to do, I feel like I'm the result of somebody else doing it, which is, I think that it's very important for our company as a whole to always be looking for and developing and mentoring the people who are going to replace us.
1: Oh,
0: because I think you should always have your eye on the, you know, we're in many respects, you know, we're a voice for a number of things in the Orthodox world. I believe that we're a very important voice. And the only way it's going to keep going is if there's somebody standing behind me and somebody behind that person and behind that person. And that's true for everybody in the company, not just for me, right? Well, so John trained me. Right. Yeah. So I have all of the benefit that he could give me. We need to do that. We all need to do that. We need to be looking for the next graphic artist, for the next publishing head, for the next, you know, children's book editor, for the next radio head. Like, all of those people are out there in the world. They've probably been born. They're probably growing up. You know, they're ready for us to be looking for them, to be making opportunities for them, maybe internships, maybe, you know, mentoring relationships, something that lets them know this is yours. This is going to be yours. You're going to inherit it. And we want you to be equipped for that. And also, we want

0: you. Like, you yeah. can be a valued part of this company, you know, part of this voice. So that's definitely one thing.
1: Let me stop right there. Sure. I want to make sure that everyone, and this is kind of aligned with the program I do. This is one of the tests of great leaders. Great leaders are always thinking about succession. They're always planning for succession. They already have succession. You see it a lot. You hear it a lot in football parlance where, you know, the quarterback gets injured and the phrase they use is next man up. Like, you know, everybody mm-hmm. is cross-trained sufficiently that, you know, if God forbid something should happen to one of us, you know, we can get the job done. But unfortunately, many leaders are so insecure about their own leadership abilities that they're afraid to be vulnerable and actually be training their successor. And I think that is very powerful that you are enculturating or continuing, if you will, the enculturation that John and Tanya brought to the organization as it gets bigger, because it's going to become much more critical the bigger the organization gets and the more people come to it. So that is brilliant. That is excellent, excellent leadership.
0: Well, thank you. Well, the other, I think that something that goes with that is that because of where we are as a company, and also I think because I have a natural inclination this way, one of the things that I'm already enjoying is looking at sort of building the structures of companyhood, right? As we've moved away from being a startup, you know, to look at, mm-hmm. And this actually had already started happening before, you know, before now, but to continue our practice of, you know, documenting things, right? How did I do this? How do I do this? God forbid I got hit by a bus tomorrow and somebody walked into my desk. Would they be able to finish this job? You know, do I have records of things? There's a lot of beautiful, sort of sometimes unspoken, but certainly undocumented company culture. Like, how do we do things? Yes. Like, what is the ancient faith way of approaching X, Y, or Z? That I would like to see, you know, part of the way you hand those things on to the next generation is to record them, to leave a record of how we made decisions or how, you know, what we valued or, you know, what we've decided we don't do, right? What is our mission and what's not our mission? You can't do everything. So what are the things that we do? So
1: that's part of enculturation. Fantastic.
0: Looking at what are these practices and how can we record them and make them, you know, one, easily, you know, referenced by us, but also there and waiting for whoever comes after us. And the other thing I want to do is keep growing, right? So we're just going to keep watering this little plant and watering, like watching for new technologies or watching for trends. Like, you know, the video is a big thing. You know, we need to expand into that. Maybe there'll be something else after that. I don't know what the next thing will be, but to be on the lookout for that and to be thinking about how we can enter those areas, how we can adapt whatever it is to our needs. You know, we're not Coca-Cola, right? We're not a big secular company. We're a small company. But we're an Orthodox company. So there are some trends that we really don't want any part of.
1: That's right.
0: Right?
1: You can be nimble and faithful at the same time.
0: Right.
1: But you've got to be focused on both.
0: Right. Well, and it's no good being nimble if you're not faithful. Like if we let go of our mission, we might as well close up shop. Like there are plenty of media companies in the world. Nobody needs us unless we are what we are, which is an Orthodox media company.
1: Right. Right. Wow. Wow. Wow. Wow. So this has been and this completes everybody's first class in leadership development 101. Oh, no, seriously. I mean, you've checked so many of the boxes of the kinds of things
0: Exactly.
1: And that's the benefit. See, there's no one of those values, right? Of mm-hmm. learning from masters and learning from people with excellence, surrounding yourself with people that are better than you maybe so that you can learn from them and they can elevate your game as you elevate their game with other different skill sets. And so I think, you know, hopefully that listeners to Ancient Faith Ministries or participants to Ancient Faith Ministries, whether you're participating in the blogs or the podcasts or the live shows or the publishing arm or the store, any of those aspects, they're not going away. They will be improved. They will be expanded. They'll be the next generation of folks. And by the way, I'll tell you what the next thing is, and you know this, but I've actually, for a paper, you know, this is a thing we do when we research for you know, doctorate programs, is AI. I mean, AI is going to be, artificial intelligence is going to be the next thing that we need to be thinking about. Everybody needs to be thinking about it, to be honest with you. Even Elon Musk, the visionary Elon Musk, whether you like him or you hate him, it doesn't matter. You know, he says the one thing he's most worried about is artificial intelligence. And from the orthodox ecosystem, you know, that's something that we need to be out on top of, because it literally could go so badly for orthodox Christianity if we're not a voice in that space and playing in that game. But another, that's a program, that's another program. Okay. So let me ask you a question that is kind of off topic, but is on topic. And that is, you know, as you sit from your vantage point of interacting in the orthodox orthosphere, as I refer to it regularly, what do you think our biggest challenges are in the orthosphere here? Let's start with the United States, because I think that's kind of the logical
0: place. I think that one of the biggest things I see, and I'm sure this is partly colored by the fact that I am a parent, but also I'm an employer. I think that there is an enormous communication gap or understanding gap between my, you know, Gen X, right? My generation.
1: Yeah.
0: And millennials certainly, but also Gen Z, which is, right. You know, my child is Gen Z, right? So,
1: right.
0: And I think one of the hardest things about it is, maybe both parties, you know, I'll speak for the grownups over here, because that's what I am. I think it's hard for us to grasp how much we don't grasp it.
1: Yeah.
0: How big the change is.
1: That was said, right? So well. Yeah.
0: I think people assume that they understand more than they do. And so they don't realize, it sounds circular saying that, but
1: right.
0: Because no. You think you understand, you don't realize that you don't understand.
1: Yeah. By definition, you don't almost.
0: Right.
1: I think a lot of the
0: stress going on in the church, a lot of the, you know, people, young people are leaving. I think that's why they're leaving, because the world that they're interacting with and trying to cope with is so far away from the world that our solutions and our chat and talk and you know, platitudes come from. And it's like, it might as well be a different planet. Right. So it feels like they aren't heard. Like you don't even know what I'm talking about level. Not only it's not even a question of disagreeing. It's, you haven't even heard what I said. You don't even know that you haven't heard what I said. And I think that's a big problem. I mean, every generation there's, you know, my parents' generation was different than mine, but I think this is a bigger gap. I think that the advent of social media and the technology that goes with it has made a much, much bigger gap between the parent and child generations than in previous.
1: I could not agree with you more. And I think all the research that I've seen on it points in that direction. Now, the what we do about it is, of course, always the tricky part. But
0: that's my second point, Bill.
1: Okay, there we go.
0: I think the other thing, and I don't think this is recent, I've seen this in various contexts all my life, people have a terrible tendency to fix the wrong thing. I think that we see there's a problem and we pick the thing that we're inclined to fix, or that's easier to fix, or the first thing to fix, because we don't really want to grapple with the problem.
1: Yeah, you're attending to the symptoms, not the root cause. If you don't get to the root cause, you're going to see a different symptom manifest a different way. And so we got to get out of the symptomology treating and get into the root cause treating. You are 1,000% correct.
0: Away from that surface and look for the soul. Like, what is the soul of, or the core of what's happening? So that's a big one. And I think the other thing is letting other people speak for us. I can't remember what we were talking about in this amazing conversation we're having, but you said something about not being a voice. Oh, maybe it was AI. I think the Orthodox are making a good start at being a part of the human conversation, you know, being present on media, being, you know, being a voice, having opinions on current issues or you know, making themselves heard. But we got to keep doing that, because if we don't, then what people know about us will be what other people say about us.
1: Exactly. You can't control the dialogue if you're not engaged in the dialogue. Somebody else is going to be controlling the dialogue. And so I think it's critically important that be part of it. You know, I think that is so right. Now, I mean, what it looks like and how it looks like, I mean, who knows? I mean, let me just throw a number at you that won't make any sense whatsoever. Okay. But it's just something that I just came across. So this is last year now, 2020, internet traffic, just the traffic along the internet, exceeded 3 zettabytes. Now, if you don't know what a zettabyte is, you're like everybody else in the universe. But to just give you perspective, that's more than 3 trillion gigabytes. Now, everybody understands what a gigabyte is because we think about that. And here's the amazing thing. That was 2020. The current prediction, or the prediction based on current trends, is that it's going to be 50% larger this year. So, wow. So just, you know, you can't wrap your head around that. And yet at the same time, that's the position you're in. You know, you got to kind of wrap your head around that and say, okay, so what does that mean? Now, because you said something else earlier that was really powerful and really important, let me make sure nobody misses that. And that is, you can't do everything. I mean, there are a lot of great ideas in the world. And, you know, one of the things that I teach in our strategic planning program for parishes and ministries is we use the four disciplines of execution of the Covey organization. And one of the principles there is that you have to say no to good ideas. And sometimes you have to say no to great ideas so that you can put extra effort on the ideas that will make a difference, the ideas that are truly transformational. And it is so hard. And that's where I said before, you know, the yes, but, or the yes, if, or the yes, when. In other words, maybe, but we're just not ready for it right now. And and I think that's a really powerful point that you made that I think cannot be lost in the exercise here as we start to look out into the future. Well, that's just amazing. So here's a benign question. So let's make the, now that you start to make the transition, what's a life in the day of Melinda Johnson like? Take us through a day in your life.
0: My life is, and I think this is what I'm going to love most about, one of the things I'm going to love most about this is, and this was always partly true, a lot of it is conversation. I'm either listening to somebody or I'm talking to somebody. All day long. I'm in a meeting, or I'm brainstorming, or problem solving, or helping somebody else problem solve and somebody else brainstorm. And I think it's partly that, and also a lot of connecting, right? So I see this person with this skill set and this person with this problem. And if that skill set and that problem got together, there would be a fantastic solution. That kind of sort of the human equation, right?
1: Right.
0: Both within the organization, looking, you know, here's a strength and here's a need. How can we put them together? And then in the organization's mission and interaction with the church as a whole, looking for, you know, there's somebody who's doing something great. Well, we're a big megaphone, you know, let's use our megaphone to promote that, what that person is doing that's so great. We can't do it ourselves, but we can give a voice to it for them.
1: Yeah. There is nothing inconsistent. There is nothing at all inconsistent with being a disciple of the Orthodox Church, Christian faith, however you want to articulate it, and those that are practicing it. I mean, that is, in some respects, a perfect opportunity for ancient faith ministries. And the willingness to engage in that is really a gift that you give the community. So you're talking and you're listening. Right. Is that what you do now?
0: That's what I do. I talk and I listen and I problem solve and I write things, but different things now. Like, I'm writing an employee handbook. The story of what employees do at Ancient Faith.
1: Lord have mercy. No, outsource
0: the Great American Novel.
1: Yeah, you need to outsource that. I mean,
0: I don't. Wrong answer, Bill.
1: You need to make it creative, at least. Make it a fun story. Write it into a story.
0: No, I need to let it be what it is. What it is the very first step that I'm making of documenting the culture and the practices of the company that I know. Exactly, I can't outsource that. is going to understand it the way I do.
1: Okay, well, that's different than when you said employee manual. I mean, we did this in the law firm all the time. Those are the most boring things that nobody ever reads that are just the legal minimum requirements. You're talking about something entirely different. The cultural manual. You're talking about something much bigger than the boring legal stuff, although it has to include the boring legal stuff.
0: No, I'm going to disagree with you, Bill. No, okay, I'm not. I'm talking about an employee manual. But I think things have meaning, right? So this is a little document. You know, it's not going to be nobody reads them when they're the size of the encyclopedia.
1: Amen.
0: It's the bare bones. But what it is it's us practicing what we're doing. It's us saying, like I said, we're documenting, we're building the bones of ourselves as an organization. Yeah. We're past the point of being a little startup. We can have we have the mental space, the bandwidth, and the desire to make
1: creativity
0: make that, you know, to make an organization. So one of the things an organization has is a central document where we can go look and see you know, which are the holidays and what's the policy on travel and like those. So I don't like, and again, I have too much fun at work. I don't think it is boring. I think it's fascinating because it's my company writer. And it has a manual now.
1: That's right. There's a celebration. You're the first person I have ever seen in 40 years of practicing law, although I don't practice actively anymore, that got excited about an employee manual. It's such a refreshing, it's such a refreshing thing to see that. That joy in what is usually
0: order, Bill. It's order is one of our values, right?
1: Yeah,
0: it is. Transparency and order and integrity and a place for everything and everything its place. That sounds so Navy, but the Navy is one of my formative influences, so that's okay.
1: Yeah. It's perfect. No, I mean, honestly, that provides the roadmap that everyone's looking for. In other words, you've given me the guardrails, right? So I know what is on the outer limits of behavior. Uh-huh. But in the meantime, because you are a creative organization, you're not saying you have to get up at 9 o'clock. You have to sit by your computer at 9:45 because that just doesn't work for the best in class organization. So a beautiful guardrail document that stays committed and focused on the vision and the why and the values is just so perfect at this time.
0: It's as much about what you leave out of it as what you put into it.
1: That's the truth. And that truth about everything and especially writing, right? It's especially true writing. I mean, you know, one of the exercises that anybody does in academic circles is, you know, word limit. And what a powerful thing a word limit is, you know? And so you and the publishing arm are very accustomed to that kind of stuff. And we on the legal side are like, oh no, more words are better. Let's just keep writing. You know? And so
0: more. Yeah,
1: exactly. And that's why they're incomprehensible. So, you know, anyway, and it's such a beautiful gift that you can give when you can do that. So look, one of the things that I've been abusing your time so much, and I know you've got so many things else to do in time, but one of the things that is repeatedly mentioned, but I don't think people really understand it, is when it is said on the air, and we have, you know, PSAs that say it all the time, that Ancient Faith Radio is a ministry that is listener supported. Talk a little bit about the listener supported aspects of this enterprise that you're on, because that's very different from just about every experience that every listener has in their daily lives. That ain't what they do for their daily lives. So what I'm not sure we're explaining that clearly enough, because if we explain it clearly enough, I think that there'd be even greater support. So put some color behind that. Put your creative writing juices on that.
0: So we operate with the blessing of the Antioch and Archdiocese, but we are a financially independent entity. So we don't have, you know, somebody else paying for us. We have to pay for us. And we have, you know, we produce products and sell products in our store side. And then on the radio side, we have listener donations, people writing a little check or credit card or donating as they're checking out at the store. That money comes in. That's what pays for Ancient Faith Radio. And I think that one of the things that I do now now that I'm, you know, getting trained in and adding to all these systems, like I get to see donations as they're coming in. And I'll tell you something, Bill, they often come with a note, right? Oh, so wow. Here's my $5 and it says, I love you guys, or hi from Sweden, or, you know, this, you were part of my walk into the church, or I can't live without you. Like we've gotten some amazing letters. And when I think about listener support, I'm thinking about both. I'm thinking about the $5 and I'm also thinking about the love that came with it, because that keeps us going. That is why we get up in the morning and do what we do. So we need your prayer and your love, and we need your understanding, because our jobs can be complicated and the situations that we find ourselves in can be complicated, and we need donations. We need money. That's how we have the equipment and the personnel and, you know, services like audio editing and internet service, right? This is an internet radio station. We have to pay for internet, right? Those are our bills that come in every month, right? Just like everybody else's bills. We have a physical studio that has rent and lights and, you know, all those things. It's people's, think about it though. Like, think about how big the company, how big Ancient Faith Radio is. Everybody listening, you bought that. Yeah. That was people, you know, making big donations and little donations. Like we get donations that are like, you know, $1.75, right? Yeah, that's whatever. What you had left as you were checking out in the store. And we get, you know, thousands of dollars. They're all equally valuable. That's what makes it, you know, possible in our incarnational world for this ministry to exist.
1: And I appreciate the way you've said that. I mean, in terms of, you know, I am, you know, when you're in the stewardship business, quote unquote, because it's not a business, obviously. But when you're in the generosity encouragement approach, you know, the answer is, what's the value to you? In other words, you know, back in the old days, mm-hmm. for us really old timers, us boomers, we would say, you know, show me a person's checkbook and I'll tell you what they believe in. I know nobody keeps a checkbook anymore, but you know, show me what somebody's e-investments and e-expenditures are, and I can tell you what they believe in. Right. So for anybody listening, who has received any value, probably not from my program, but certainly some of the other great offerings that the Ancient Faith Ministries platform makes available. You know, this is a good time, particularly the holidays, is a good time for you to think about, how useful has this been for you? How helpful has it been to you? At what point did you get something of value that you didn't really have to pay for? It was given to you. And now you have the opportunity to invest in it, because, as you know, as Melinda, as you said so eloquently, I mean, the equipment that is necessary and stuff like that. I know the studio back in Chesterton just underwent a whole new transformation, albeit because of a water leak. But still, I mean, there's expensive stuff that needs to be done in terms of making this available to the next generation of technology and platforms, et cetera. And of course, the growth of the employee base. So I appreciate you doing that. And I hope that everybody is listening here will think about some value that they've received from something from the Ancient Faith Ministry program and make a contribution. And I'm not asking for small contributions, I'm asking for large contributions. So, and it's not for me, I don't get paid, so it's all cool with me. But, you know, I'm just telling you that this is something that I'm hoping that during this holiday season, and frankly throughout the year, that you will contemplate making an investment in, so that others will be served, including yourself and your children and your grandchildren. So I think that's yeah. hopefully a big part of what you're all about.
0: If I could just tag onto that, Bill, do it for the value that you receive, but also recognize that it serves other people. One of the things that I love doing, and I would encourage Amen. People to do, you can look on our website and see there's a, what we call it, listener comments, I think.
1: Yeah.
0: Years yeah. worth of letters yeah. that have come in. But we get people telling us things like, I was sitting with someone I love who was dying, and we were right. listening to Ancient Faith Radio for comfort while that person was dying. Like
1: yeah.
0: we get, oh or, God. You know, when I can't sleep, I put the Ancient Faith Radio app on, and I put it in my pillowcase and lay my head on it, so I won't disturb my spouse. And I listen until I fall asleep. Like,
1: oh, good. I'm glad they didn't say that. I listen to Stewardship Calling until that guy puts me to sleep.
0: I fall asleep. That's probably the streaming music station, but seriously, yeah. like we get the most gut wrenching, loving, people are holding hands with us, sometimes in despair, sometimes in grief, in love, just for company. All of the voices of our writers and our podcasters, those are people who are holding people up. And when yeah. you hold up the people who hold people up, you're holding up the people they hold up. I know that sounds very involved.
1: No, say that slow again.
0: The people at Ancient Faith are holding people up. This ministry holds people up. So if you hold us up, and you're holding up all the, you're lifting in your arms all of the people that we are carrying.
1: And you will never see them, and you may never know them, and that's okay. That's not for you to do. That's all in God's eyes. But in the meantime, the opportunity, and so this is why I think this power, this is a leverage investment. This isn't just an investment of
0: yes.
1: in an entity or in paying a salary. It is an investment in leverage. Will you get something out of it? God willing, you will. Will your children get something out of it? God willing, they will. But people you don't know and will never see and will never hear from are also getting a benefit out of that investment. And so that's why I really yes. would ask everybody to think about that in that context, because I think that's fun. And particularly now that, you know, you're going to start, you know, Ancient Faith AI. No, I'm joking. When John first approached me about Ancient Faith Radio, I said, radio? Who has a radio anymore? And he kind of looked at me and he said, oh, you old people don't get it, do you? So anyway, it's all good. It's all good. I'll have some fun with Mr. Maddox in December.
0: Sure,
1: but all right. So look, we have so far exceeded and abused your time that it's not even funny. And I thank you for that, because the time is the most valuable asset you have that you'll never get back again. So, but before we sign off, I always give my guests the last chance to offer any final thoughts or insights or anything else they wish they would have said earlier on or want to say late on. So it's all you, and I'm going to back away from the microphone and just listen.
0: I just want to say that I am thankful to God every day that I get to do what I love for a living. And I know that not everybody has that gift. I wish it for everyone. I wish that everybody could do what they loved for a living. And that I don't take it lightly. I'm thankful for it. And I try to remember every day how thankful I am, not to ever take it for granted, because it is very precious to me. I love Ancient Faith. I love working for Ancient Faith. I'm thrilled out of my brains that I get to be the CEO. That's an amazing. I'm not done being excited. It might take me a few years to be done being excited. But
1: don't ever not be excited. Keep it up.
0: It's looking good, Bill. I don't see this wearing off anytime soon. But I want to end on a note of gratitude. I'm so thankful. I'm so happy about this, and so thankful. And I will do the best I possibly can. I will invest all there is of me in this. And I ask people's forgiveness in advance for any mistakes that I make. Just know that I'm trying as hard as I can. And if I make a mistake, I will try to learn from it and get up and do better the next time.
1: Wow. I don't think anybody could have said anything better than that. And I thank you for ending on such a powerful and poignant moment in terms of that, both, with the vision and the encouragement and the enthusiasm, but also in the asking for the humility and asking for forgiveness in advance, because, we're all human. We're all going to make mistakes.
0: We are.
1: That's normal. One of the things, Melinda, that you've demonstrated, there's an amazing, amazing professor. Her name is Dr. Angela Duckworth, who's done some extensive research on a phenomenon that really is one of the distinguishing characteristics of success. And it is an intelligence, and it is an appearance, and it isn't education, and it isn't socioeconomic status. It's grit. G-R-I-T, mm-hmm. Just grit, hard work, just pushing forward, moving forward, being enthusiastic about what you're doing and continuing forward. And I think that's what you've demonstrated tonight in spades, probably, is that you are going to approach this new mission, this new chapter, both in your life and the life of Ancient Faith Ministries, with grit and determination, but committed to the values of the institution that the Maddox family have so carefully crafted and have put into your hands. And what a gift that is. So thank you 1,000 times. Thank you for taking the time away from your schedule to really start to set the vision and the picture of what the new chief visionary officer, I'm going to keep saying that, is going to do. Of course, I always am grateful to Matushka Trudy Richter, who is silent behind there once I grabbed her and put her on the program here, but she is the faithful producer back in Chesterton, Indiana. And I also am grateful to the rest of the Ancient Faith team that make all of this possible and make it sound and seem easy. I'll be back in just a few days for my Stewardship Calling First Wednesday program on November 2nd. For scheduling reasons, unfortunately, it had to be pre-recorded, so I already know it's in the can, but it will be aired on November 2nd. The First Wednesday program is, they always are, at 8 p.m. right here on Ancient Faith Radio. And my special guest, is none other than the person that would normally be talking to you on a Sunday night, and that's Father Evan Armitage. But no, it's not because he's going to do a Orthodox Today program on Stewardship Calling, which he does the other 4 Sundays in this time slot. We're actually going to be talking extensively about his new book that is published by, let me see if I can think the name of the publisher. Oh yeah, it's Ancient Faith. Anyway, it's called Reclaiming the Great Commission. And Father Evan and I have been on somewhat of the same journey out in the orthosphere, and you are not going to want to miss this program, because the two of us dug into in great detail his phenomenal book, Reclaiming the Great Commission, that you can get at the Ancient Faith store, and learning how to better serve the Lord and strengthen Christ's church. And then the final show of the year is, I'll be honest with you, the one I was hoping never to do, but I've been given the high honor of interviewing the founder and creative genius behind the extensive global voice of orthodoxy that we call Ancient Faith Ministries. But you're not going to want to miss this program, because I'm going to get John Maddox to tell the origin story and the lessons that he learned along the way. And if you've listened to what Melinda has said in this program, you have learned that she was trained by a great leader. And on that program on December 7th, it's going to air in the First Wednesday slot, as the Stewardship Calling programs generally do, at 8 p.m., you're going to listen to a great leader that trained the great leader you just heard today, and truly one of the finest gentlemen that I've ever met in my life. So that'll be the December 7th program right here at Ancient Faith Radio at 8 p.m. Eastern, where we're going to be having a wonderful talk with the Honorable John Maddox. So if you find any of these Stewardship Calling First Wednesday or Fifth Sunday programs, please tell your friends, tune in. 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As I always do at the end of every program, including this program, where we welcome to a new chapter of the life of Ancient Faith Radio, a new chapter for Father Johnson, right? And a new chapter for Melinda. I ask you to remember that two of the most important days of your life are first, the day you were born, and second, the day you figure out why. And if you were paying attention, Melinda told you she is living her why. And if you're not already living your stewardship calling, I hope that you'll begin prayerfully to discern your why and stewardship calling, and then start living the most extraordinary second part of your life in the next chapter. Thanks for listening. God bless you. And as always, I pray that you S-O-T-P-A-E-T-J, which stands for Stay on the Path, capital T, capital P, and enjoy the journey. Good night, and God bless.

The Book of Lamentations was written after the Babylonians had invaded the land, slaughtered the populace, and brought about national extinction. What remained for Jerusalem and Judah? The five poems of the book represent the authentic voice of Israel in exile, a mourner wailing over the judgment of God, desperately seeking an audience with him but finding him hidden and inaccessible. In Prayers in the Dark, Father Lawrence Farley paraphrases the Book of Lamentations and interprets each passage, following it with a meditation on human suffering, not to explain it, but to point a way forward into hope. In the words of the sacred text, we find assurance that we are not unique in our suffering and that the way home to the kingdom brings pain as well as joy. Find Prayers in the Dark today at store.ancientfaith.com. 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
1: Well, good evening and welcome to Orthodoxy Live, your live call-in show about the Orthodox faith, her teachings, and her traditions. I'm your host, Father Evan, and we are streaming to you live tonight here on Ancient Faith Radio. I'm glad you are with us. Of course, we love to hear from you, and if you'd like to call in tonight with a question, you can dial the number 855-237-2346, 855-237-2346, or 855-AF-RADIO. It's March 22nd, 2026, and I'm glad to be with you this evening. Sorry to miss so many episodes over the last month or so. That is kind of par for the course when we hit the Lenten season with the increase in services and confessions, and I'm often doing a Lenten retreat here or there, and so I wasn't with you last Sunday, but back on air tonight, and of course open lines as we get the program underway, and love to hear from you. So again, 855-237-2346, 855-AF-RADIO. If you're streaming with us tonight on YouTube or Facebook, you can pose your question in the chat box, and our engineer and producer for tonight's show, Mike, will get those questions over to me while we're on air. Of course, if you're listening to this program as a podcast and after it's broadcast, you can always send in your questions by emailing me at orthodoxylive@ancientfaith.com. And as always, we encourage you to share the ministry of Ancient Faith with your friends, like us, tell others about the work here on Ancient Faith and Orthodoxy Live, and encourage them to take a listen to our program. Well, you may hear that my voice is a bit off, and that is because returning yesterday from my trip, I just came down with the most wicked of colds, so much so that I was not able to serve the liturgy this morning, but Father Nicholas at our parish of St. Spiridon was able to serve the liturgy along with our incredible deacons, Deacon Mark and Deacon Eugene, who serve so faithfully our community. I'm grateful to them and, of course, to Father Nicholas for filling in while I was basically laid up in bed. I did a little watching of the liturgy, but not a ton because I just was really wiped out. But one of the things I did today was to watch a film on St. John of the Ladder. And if you've been attending an Orthodox church this Lent, and if you've been a member of the Orthodox Church, or perhaps just starting your journey, you may come to realize that the Sundays of Great Lent have two themes to them. The first and the more ancient is the theme that comes to us through the gospel that is read during the Sunday. And this Sunday was the gospel of the speechless son whose father comes to Jesus in Mark, the Gospel of Mark chapter 9, asking the Lord to heal his son who is afflicted by a demon who has rendered him speechless and often throws him into the fire. He grinds his teeth and foams at the mouth. And this condition was not something that the disciples of the Lord could heal. And the Lord encourages the man to have faith, to which he famously responds, "Lord, I believe, help my unbelief," which is such an apt description of where so many of us are in our journey of faith. But the humility of this man to say to the Lord, "You know, I have some faith, I have some trust in God, but I also lack faith and lack trust." This humility, of course, draws the compassion of God toward the man and his son. But also it's just an honest recognition of where so many of us are when we journey. And we should always remember this statement, because you know, our walk is not meant to be perfect. It's rather something that is often full of setbacks. You know, first hand up, you know, that's me. Often we see just how much sin has taken a hold of us, and how often we just can't seem to progress. But nonetheless, the man, you know, he confesses his reality. And this is a confession we too can make. And he sees and witnesses his son healed. And the disciples then, you know, wonder why it was that they couldn't do anything about this man's son's possession and affliction that came upon him because of this and his health. And the Lord gives an instruction that this type of healing, you know, and this overcoming of the demonic only comes about by prayer and fasting. And so we're reminded that ascetical efforts, you know, the spiritual life is part of the Christian journey. And we do our best as our strength allows to fast, to pray, to give alms, to go on pilgrimage, to attend services, all the spiritual disciplines that are set before us by the Lord and in Scripture. And the second theme that is typically layered upon the Sunday has to do with, you know, like last Sunday, it's the midpoint, so it was the cross. Today it was St. John of the Ladder, who was a eventual abbot of the great monastery of Mount of St. Catherine's on Mount Sinai. And if you haven't yet become familiar with his book, the book is called The Ladder of Divine Ascent, 30 Steps to Heaven, if you will, based on the 30 years of our Lord's life. That's where the number comes from, but understood as probably one of the most important and classic books of spirituality ever written, read throughout the world, still to this day, if you will, required reading for the monastic communities in the Orthodox world, accessible to us, both in its original form or in books on it, and something to consider. And you can, of course, explore some videos as well online to learn a bit more about St. John and the work and what he imparted to the world through his own life and witness to Christ. So, again, you're listening to Orthodoxy Live as we get underway here on Ancient Faith Radio. I'm glad you're with us. A number to call. We still have a couple of open lines, 1-855-237-2346, 1-855-AF-RADIO. All right, so we're going to go out to our first caller tonight, and it's Michelle. Michelle, welcome to the program.
2: Hi, Father Evan. Thank you.
1: It's nice to have you with us, Michelle. Where are you calling from?
2: I'm calling from New York.
1: Oh, a certain part?
2: Yeah, like the southern tier of New York, so the Binghamton area.
1: Binghamton.
2: South of Syracuse, yeah.
1: South of Syracuse. Okay, I spent a little, I spent some time in New York. Most recently, I was out in Newark to give a Lenten retreat, but my freshman college roommate was from Poughkeepsie.
2: And, oh, okay, nice.
1: Yeah, and then I had a really close friend from Albany. So I visit Albany, never been to Binghamton or Syracuse. But gosh, rural New York is just stunning.
2: Yeah. Yeah, definitely. The hills are gorgeous and yeah, absolutely.
1: I have to say one thing. I was always kind of shocked by, the description of a mountain out east. You know, coming from Colorado, they're mountains, but you know, when you come from Colorado, they don't appear like mountains. They appear like foothills.
2: Especially, yeah, absolutely. You know,
1: but the trees and the colors and the rivers, it's really a beautiful place. Do you have a parish there?
2: It is. Yes. St. Mary's in Endicott.
1: Okay. Which jurisdiction?
2: The Carpatho Russian.
1: Oh, lovely. Well, so nice, Michelle.
2: And I'm not sure if that's what you mean by jurisdiction, but hopefully.
1: I did. Yeah. Yeah, I
2: yeah,
1: did.
2: Okay,
1: so,
2: great.
1: So,
2: yeah.
1: You know, there's Greek and Syrian and Russian, Carpathian Russian, Serbian, Syrian, you know, Antiochian, on and on. And often for our listeners, you know, that becomes rather confusing, but, you know, the simple way of saying it is that we're all Orthodox, but, administratively, various parishes are governed by, different bishops. And so nonetheless, we share the same faith and same confession of faith. So Michelle, what's on your mind tonight?
2: Absolutely. Thank you. So, my spiritual fathers have given me some great advice about this, but I know, many people go through a situation like this and I was looking for resources. But I'm in the stages of saying goodbye to a beloved pet of ours. Our dog has been with us, you know, my whole, adulthood now. He's 15 years old and
1: oh my.
2: He's, been a real blessing in our lives. And, I was just wondering about, from an Orthodox perspective about caring for animals at the end of their lives. You know, I know we're called to be stewards of creation and God cares for all of his creatures. And, you know, when a beloved pet is suffering, I was wondering about, what our response, should be as far as like, questions of euthanasia when an animal is suffering. And then I was also wondering about, burial and cremation and if there's, a difference there. I know the Orthodox tradition is for burial, you know, obviously, for our bodies. So yeah, I was just wondering if you had any advice around, handling, you know, the end of our beloved companions' lives.
1: Yeah.
2: You know, the best way we can. And then also, you know, I just sitting in the grief of, saying goodbye to someone you love, especially when, you know, so innocent as an animal.
1: Yeah. You know, just was it 2 weeks ago? Yeah. One of my parishioners, Julie, she had these two incredible doggies and the eldest of them passed. And, you know, Julie had these dogs for, you know, such a long time and so hard to lose a pet. You know, we have a dog named Theo, who is beloved. You know, he's part of the family. I mentioned in the opening of the program that I came home just really sick. And as my wife was up and getting ready for church, you know, Theo came right to the side of the bed and, you know, gave me a lick and just looked at me and waited for me to say good morning, you know. And so it's just part of our world, right? And what a beautiful thing to witness the dignity of God's creation in an animal and to see, as you stated, that they are designed on purpose to live according to their nature. You know, it's only human beings that defy our creator's design, you know, through sin. An animal doesn't. And so they have much to teach us, you know, if we pay attention. And, you know, within Orthodoxy, we see a really beautiful relationship between the created order, plants and animals and trees and rivers and streams and mountains and meadows and human beings. And as you mentioned so wonderfully in your question, this idea of stewardship, right? And, and so it's important. It's important to handle the death of a pet with dignity, right? And with a Christian understanding. So I commend you for thinking carefully about it. I think, you know, there are those who may kind of line up on the sort of totally utilitarian side of things and say, oh, it's just an animal. You know, they're meant to serve us. And while that's true, right? Creation was designed by God for mankind to delight in and to be served by it. But as you said, and as is attested to in Scripture, there's a stewardship, right?
2: Mm-hmm.
1: To creation. We're not meant to abuse it. You know, and animal cruelty is not tolerated. That's considered a sin in the church. Mm-hmm. And so, you know, when a pet is nearing the end of its life, it is acceptable to provide a dignified end and to ease suffering.
2: Mm-hmm.
1: Right? So I don't know if that's the advice you were given.
2: Yes. Yeah.
1: Yeah. Yeah. So it's, I think it should be understood that, you know, even for people who are ranchers and farmers that have chickens and ducks and horses and mm-hmm. pigs, you know, Orthodox farmers do euthanize animals when it's necessary mm-hmm. to do so. Right. And then what mm-hmm. to do when that's done? I mean, in an ideal setting, if we can bury that animal, that's best, but we may not be able to, you know, especially for those of us who live maybe in urban settings, right? Although there are pet cemeteries, right? I know that when we were younger, we had a couple of animals in my childhood home that we lost, and my brothers and I buried them in the backyard, you know, in a shoebox kind of thing. You know, we dug up part of the garden and placed them there. I think we even offered some prayers, you know, as children would do, right?
2: Yeah.
1: So if you can, I think it's nice to bury your pet. If it's not possible, it's okay to cremate the pet. We don't understand, you know, now there's a lot of back and forth about, you know, who's in heaven, you know, is creation going to participate? It seems that the Orthodox witness on this is to say, you know, there's no reason to exclude, you know, creation in a redeemed way from participating in the life to come. But obviously, you know, an animal is different than a human being, right? So some of the ways in which we look at death and burial and the treatment of a human being's body and the treatment of an animal's body are going to be different. But that's why I use the words, you know, dignified and noble. There's still a way that we
2: right.
1: be dignified and noble, you know. I'm going to stop for a second because I've said a lot. You know, how is this sitting with you?
2: No, I appreciate that. Yeah, it definitely resonates with, you know, the conversations I've had, and I think that the relationship that we can develop with animals is so beautiful. You know, they truly become members of a family, and you know, my priest had mentioned, like, one of the purposes too, as you mentioned, animals having a gift of bringing us closer to mm-hmm. God too mm-hmm. and creation. And, yeah. So it's, you know, it's definitely a difficult transition. And I, I'm a convert of a few years now. So mm-hmm. I just also wanted to see, like, how you mentioned, approaching this with, you know, a Christian mindset, and I appreciate mm-hmm. your words of dignity and nobility. You know, that's all we want for our guy, and mm-hmm. to remember yeah. him in a dignified and honored way.
1: Yeah, and I think, you know, but a few weeks ago, one of the children in my parish found a dead bird out in the lawn, mm-hmm. and I guess somebody had just sort of scooped it up and threw it in the trash. And the child mm-hmm. came to me in the sanctuary and said, "Father, what they did was wrong." Mm-hmm. You know, they weren't, and this was a child, they weren't expressing a theology that was, you know, explicit, but it was something intrinsic mm-hmm. to their upbringing in the church. They just kind of felt like, we don't just throw away an animal, do we? And even an animal in the wild, they felt like, well, shouldn't we just place that bird under a tree? Or, you know, there was just a different way that they knew that we should handle that, right? So, you know, again, that's why I mentioned dignified and noble. And we could even say it's appropriate to mention the word love. We don't, of course, equate a love between, you know, two human beings as the same as a love between a human being and an animal. But we also don't have to shy away from the idea that we love creation. We love our pets. And so, you know, love would express itself in a certain way, you know, when it comes to death. And so that's also a guiding principle for us, you know. So, Michelle, I'm so glad you called and asked. You know, no one's ever called to ask this question before. And so
2: thank
1: it's always
2: you.
1: Nice to get
2: I appreciate
1: the,
2: it.
1: Yeah, a question about something we've not talked about and to provide, you know, the church's perspective on it. So, Michelle, God bless. Good strength for the rest of the fast.
2: Thank you, Father, and feel better.
1: Thank you so much. Bye-bye. Okay, we're gonna go back out to the phones in just one second, Nathan. So just hold on. We're going to take a quick break. Give me a chance to rest, as you can hear these kind of scratchy vocal cords, and we'll be right back.
0: Orthodoxy Live with Father Evan will be back in a moment. In the meantime, lines are open at 1-855-AF-RADIO. That's 1-855-237-2346.
1: Hi, this is Father Evan Armitas, priest at St. Spiridon Greek Orthodox Church in Loveland, Colorado, and the host of the Ancient Faith Radio Sunday night call-in show, Orthodoxy Live. I am pleased to announce today the release of my first book for Ancient Faith Publishing, titled Toolkit for Spiritual Growth, A Practical Guide to Prayer, Fasting, and Almsgiving. 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Through these disciplines, Christ opened for us a path that frees us from the disordered way of life that has become normal for many, even though their hearts and minds tell them otherwise. Please join me in exploring the three-legged

0: 855-237-2346. 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We're going to get to our next caller in a second, and just a shout out to Noah, who's also holding on. We'll be with you in a minute. Thanks for holding on. Well, in listening to that ad, you know, quite a difference between the voice that recorded that ad and the one that's speaking to you now live here on Ancient Faith. But by your prayers, I will recover from this wicked cold I've got. Let's go out to the phones and take a call from Nathan. Nathan, welcome to the program.
1: Hi, Father Evan. How are you?
0: Well, I'm doing well, except for this ridiculous cold I've got.
1: Yeah, sorry to hear.
0: But, oh, yeah, I know. I think I get sick more often than most. That's an honest confession. My wife says as much as well. And I think part of it is I've never been a great sleeper. And I'm also, I'm not a workaholic, but I work hard. And so that's a dangerous combination. So I wear myself out and then I get sick. So, yeah. Nathan, where are you calling from?
1: I'm in a LA suburb, but you could say Los Angeles.
0: Los Angeles. Is that home?
1: Yeah.
0: Is that where you're from?
1: Yes. Been here my whole life.
0: I always thought I would live in California.
1: You can come back.
0: I know. I think the hard part is, you know, a few times I've looked at, you know, when I've been invited to consider, you know, in years past, a parish in California, I always look at the difference in cost of living from where I am to where I'd be going. And I'm like, oh my gosh, it is significant. Yeah. That's the hard part.
1: It's really hard out. Yeah. It financially is very difficult out here. It's got a lot of good things going for it, but affordability is not one.
0: No, it's not. And so I know from brother clergy who are from California, it's something they're used to. But I also know for the hierarchs who are trying to attract clergy, it can be difficult because, you know, it's the same salary here or there, right? And so it's hard to sort of make that jump because your ability to pay for the family just drops significantly nonetheless. Do you have a home parish there?
1: Yes, St. Michael's in Antiochian in Van Nuys.
0: Van Nuys. Oh, I've never been to Van Nuys, but I've heard of that city. Nice to have you on the program. Thanks for calling.
1: Yeah, thank you. Thank you. Appreciate it.
0: Well, yeah, what's on your mind tonight?
1: Yeah, I had a question. I had, he goes to our church. He's a friend of mine. He said something that I was curious about. It didn't quite sound right to me. I thought, let me ask, because I'm still learning. I'm a catechumen. I'm going to be received in on Lazarus Saturday. But I'm still, you know,
0: lovely.
1: Yeah, thank you. Thank you. And so I thought, you know what, let me ask. And with my my priest, I try to, you know, he's so busy. So I try to focus on stuff for my family and more kind of spiritual growth type of things. I thought that it was live. I thought, you know what, let me call in and ask this question. And it was basically, he had said that it's Orthodox teaching. And there was some, maybe it was like a pastoral letter or a canon that Orthodox shouldn't proselytize to like other quote unquote apostolic churches, those being Roman Catholic, Assyrian Church of the East, and Oriental Orthodox. And it didn't quite sound right, but I thought, you know what, I'm learning, so I might be wrong. So it's like if someone's Catholic, you know, we're not supposed to, you know, encourage them to be Orthodox and try to bring them over. So yeah, that's my question. Is that accurate? Are there just different schools of thought, you know, kind of different approaches? So that's my question.
0: Well, it's a great question. On a broader scale, it opens up the line of inquiry related to how is it that the church approaches sharing the gospel. And, you know, so often when the term proselytizing comes up, it really today has a negative connotation, right? You know, sort of the door knocking or the standing on the corner kind of thing, you know, or the pamphlets, right? And, you know, so

0: So the idea that Orthodoxy would proselytize doesn't quite sound right. Nonetheless, the church has never shied away from giving witness to and sharing the gospel and the truth of Jesus Christ and his body, the church. So, you know, I just wanted to say that on a more broad scale, you know, the church should always be witnessing. And I think that's where some of your discomfort comes from, like the idea that somehow an Orthodox Christian is to remain mute or passive when it comes to sharing.
1: Yeah, I might have, proselytize might have been a bad word, but like I have a
0: coworker
1: who's a, he's a devout Catholic. So kind of my take was like what you were saying, like, oh, you know, just leave him alone, let him be Catholic. And it just doesn't sound, it doesn't sound right. Why I wouldn't want to witness to him to, you know, at least come see the Orthodox faith.
0: Yeah, I mean, I can say that there are many times in my life where I have given witness to and shared, not in an aggressive way or manner, and certainly not in a way that is obtuse or, you know, lacks the attention and the emotional intelligence of my audience, right? You know, so I, you know, it's not like I'm pushing doors open and standing on tables and railing, but, you know, when given the opportunity to speak about the faith, I have on numerous occasions. And, you know, if asked, I've never said, well, the Orthodox Church has a canon that prohibits my speaking of my faith, you know, that again. Now, what I think this person may be referring to, and, you know, I haven't taken a dive into these documents in many years, and part of that is just, you know, the life of a parish priest is certainly not 8 to 10 on Sunday. You know, it's a very busy and demanding vocation. And so, you know, I haven't had time to review these documents, but there are discussions that have occurred between Orthodoxy and Catholicism. You know, they call it the dialogue of love, I think. There are discussions that have occurred between Orthodoxy and the Oriental churches and the Assyrians of the East. And in these discussions, there may have been letters passed between the participants recognizing one another, you know, as apostolic churches and calling upon a type of respectful dialogue, right? And this is most likely the result of, you know, the polemical nature of earlier centuries, right? Where, you know, the dialogue was often nasty, you know, and was polemical and sought to discredit the other side, as opposed to what I think is appropriate, which is to confess the truth and the faith. You know, so let's say, for example, I'm speaking with a Roman Catholic. You know, we share a reverence for the Virgin Mary, Theotokos, but we also have differences in our approach. And I don't have to condemn a Roman Catholic for its theology around Mary. I can simply elucidate and witness to the Orthodox position. And I think that's probably what those documents is describing, you know, and not, you know, sort of a position paper. Now, at the same time, within Orthodoxy, there is plenty of, if you will, erudite and pointed theological discussion and representation of the faith to create clarity, you know, so for people who are examining the details of, you know, a Roman Catholic position or an Oriental position, an Orthodox position, there can be clarity, you know, footnotes and all, right? So, Yeah, I think what I'm supporting is probably what is in your own understanding the path forward, which is no, give witness, speak honestly, humbly, lovingly about the faith, and don't go on the attack, not necessary, but be ready to provide detail when called upon, right? So that people can distinguish what it is that the church has been professing and teaching since the time of Christ and the apostles. Yeah. How does that sound?
1: Yeah. That sounds really good. Yeah. And it sounded, when I heard it, it was one of those things that, you know, you can't put it to words. I was like, I don't know if that sounds right.
0: Makes sense. So I appreciate it.
1: It could be, maybe he had heard that and it's kind of, I don't know. Maybe it's like a kind of running it a little to the far end of the argument, but no, that makes a lot of sense.
0: Yeah. Thank you. Yeah. And that's my assumption is that, you know, those types of discussions and the sort of those conferences, they publish joint papers, but nothing to the level of a canon. And,
1: okay,
0: you know, certainly you would find, you know, pretty stringent, or I shouldn't say stringent, pretty harsh resistance to the idea that somehow the church should not be giving witness to the fullness of the faith. I mean, that's just,
1: yeah,
0: that doesn't make any sense. You know, that's not what we're supposed to do. But, appreciate you calling, Nathan, and, may God guide you, and congratulations on your upcoming reception into the church on Lazarus Saturday. What a beautiful day that'll be for you and your family, or is it just are you on your own? Or
1: yeah, it's my family, except I have a 13-year-old daughter. I had come on and asked you about, you know, how she was a little resistant, and so talking with my priest. She's not right now, God willing, she will eventually. So it's me, the 2-year-old, and my wife.
0: Wonderful. I have a family in my parish who took the same course of action with a 13-year-old roughly. And beautiful to say that here a few years later, she's going to be baptized here soon. So,
1: awesome.
0: You know, the approach was right, you know. So, all right. Well, God bless. Thanks for calling, Nathan.
1: Thank you so much. Thank you so much, Father Evan. Appreciate it.
0: Bye-bye.
1: Thank you.
0: Good night. All right. As our friend Nathan drops off, opens up a line for you if you'd like to call in to Orthodoxy Live at 1-855-237-2346. That's 1-855-AF-RADIO. We're going to go back out to the phones and take a call from Noah. Noah, welcome to the program.
2: Hello.
0: Hey, Noah. How are you?
2: I'm doing good.
0: Where are you calling from?
2: Oklahoma.
0: I was in Tulsa a few weeks back, and I always joke, I don't know if you've ever heard this joke, Noah, do you speak any Greek?
2: No.
0: No? So if you take the word Oklahoma, the state's name, and you break it up in Greek, Okalo Homa, it means the good earth.
2: Okay.
0: It's kind of just a little funny, you know, so people say, oh, see, Oklahoma's it's a Greek word. Greeks have a tendency to make every word, you know, its origin somehow in Greek, but yeah. Well, welcome to the program, Noah. What's on your mind tonight?
2: Okay, so I had a question with the kind of fall of the Roman Church.
0: Okay.
2: And something kind of connected is, I understand, like, in the 5th century, the Constantinople Church was almost all of the heresy, I think due to Arianism.
0: Mm-hmm.
2: But that got resolved, and I wonder why it didn't happen for the Roman Church.
0: Hmm. Well, I mean, the separation between East and West that eventually became, you know, known to us here in the modern century as, you know, the Roman Catholic and Eastern Orthodox churches, and the sort of the description of that is, you know, boy, the number of volumes and books written on that schism, you know, would fill a very large library, probably, if you included papers and essays on it. I think the three set history volume on the split that's available through Ancient Faith is quite good. But, you know, the Western position of, you know, apostolic tradition and its belief in, you know, the rightness of its theological position, you know, solidified, you know, a bit over time and if you will, eventually calcified, so that, you know, Roman Catholic theology does not view itself in error, nor in heresy, but sees rather its position and its theological positions as the true faith. Now, Orthodoxy has provided a counterpoint to that for centuries. Eventually, even the Protestant Reformation did the same. And there's continued dialogue with the hope that the positions in which Roman Catholicism and Orthodoxy differ can be resolved. The Orthodox position is that, you know, the Roman Catholic Church would need to lay aside some of its theological points and some of the things that it stands firm on. So, for example, you know, even the papacy itself would have to be altered in the way that Roman Catholics view it. So, you know, this is a complicated thing, and it's existed for, you know, roughly 1,000 years. And, you know, it's not going to come apart easily. But it is the hope that the church can be reunited. So,
2: yeah, I mean, think my question was more, why did the rest of the bishops not replace the Roman bishop when he like fell into heresy for a bishop that was like in communion with the rest of the church?
0: Well, it's not really... It wasn't really something that could be easily done, you know. So even though the rest of the bishops would call the Bishop of Rome, you know, into a state of departure from the faith and an error, you know, you have a power structure, if you will, and you have an allegiance within the common people to that institution that isn't just easily, you know, switch is flipped and you toss out that bishop and bring in a new one. And so, you know, it's just not historically, it wasn't a viable option, right? And and so, you know, a passage of time and you see, you know, the papacy becoming not just simply a theological seat, but a political and military seat of power. So if you just kind of read through it and you see it historically, that's not something that could have been done. It would have required much more than simply sending a letter and asking that bishop to step down. I mean, it just, yeah, I mean, one of those realities of historical, you know, division. It's too bad, but yeah.
2: May I ask how the Constantinople church came back into communion after most of the church was like Arians?
0: Well, that happened as all heresy is overcome by the constant vigilance and explanation of truth. And so to a great degree, you know, St. Gregory and his homilies given in Constantinople reversed that. And, you know, it's something that required a saint whose touch and explanation and insight could move an empire, if you will. And that's always the case. Whenever there's a heresy, you know, the necessity of the Holy Spirit working through incredibly holy and pious people restores the church. And that still happens today. You know, whenever the church acts in error, it's typical that the Holy Spirit, through the actions of women and men, who often come to be known later as saints, redirects the church towards the truth. And, you know, Orthodoxy has dealt with this hundreds of times. And that's one of the beautiful witnesses to its, you know, fullness and its apostolic reality, that even though the church has been beset by heretical ideas and notions and heretical leaders, it has constantly been restored to the fullness of faith. That's why on the first Sunday of Lent, we recognize one of the heresies that occurred in the church and the restoration of the church to its fullness. So, yeah, great questions, Noah. Great to have you on the show. Thanks for listening.
2: Thank you.
0: Yeah. All right. Good night. We've got another caller on the line. Before we take this call, let's take another short break and we'll be right back.
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0: Well, welcome to back to the program, and your partially depleted host, Father Evan. Thanks for listening tonight and being with us. We're going to go back out to the phones and take a call from Charles. Charles, welcome to Orthodoxy Live.
5: Thank you. Good evening, Father Evan.
0: Good evening, Charles. Where are you calling from?
5: I'm calling from Georgia.
0: One of my dear, sweet friends is from Georgia, and I just love my dear friend Alexis. She's got a deep Southern accent, though. You don't seem to have one at all.
5: No, sir. I grew up in California.
0: But you did the no, sir, so you've picked up some of the South.
5: That's right. The Southern hospitality is seeping in.
0: I love it. Where in California did you grow up?
5: Silicon Valley area, near San Jose.
0: Okay. And one of my best friends in the world is from that part of the world, San Jose, and probably my dearest, closest friend, Father Tom. But what brought you to Georgia?
5: Family.
0: Oh, your family... Part of it was in Georgia?
5: Yes. People moved around about 20 years ago or so.
0: Yeah, yeah. Now, are you in proper Georgia or are you in one of the big cities?
5: No, I'm in the Golden Isles area, Brunswick, Jekyll Island, St. Simons area.
0: What did you call it? The Golden Isles?
5: Yes, sir.
0: Why do they call it that? What's that term mean?
5: I assume because of the sunrises and the sunsets. It's just a kind of a beautiful location. People out on the water and the beach, and you know, it shimmers.
0: So what's a good time to go there?
5: I like the fall. Yeah, the fall is October is a great month to be in this area. Yeah, the humidity starts to die down a little bit, and you get some cooler weather.
0: Hmm. So summertime must be pretty muggy and hot.
5: Yes, absolutely.
0: What's
5: and it's what's approaching.
0: The What's the winter like?
5: Currently, it's been warm. We got up into the 80s today, and it'll be increasing from here, I fear.
0: Yeah, but winter's usually what, 50s, 60s?
5: No. It's usually, I would say average. We're at least high 70s in this area.
0: Oh, okay. Yeah, I have to look. I'm gonna totally get online and check out Golden Isles. I just never heard that term, and sounds like a lovely part of the world. You're very fortunate.
5: It can be. If you like being out on the water, if you like fishing, this is the place for it.
0: Well, I like the water, I like the beaches, and I love fishing, but I am a fly fisherman, so I don't know if I would qualify as a fisherman in Georgia.
5: Just get a reel in and see what happens.
0: That's a fair statement. Well, what's on your mind, Charles?
5: So I have been attending Orthodox services for about 3-ish years, I would say.
0: Wow.
5: I am not a catechumen, and I am not in the church. So yeah. I've been attending more online because of my current occupation. It keeps me away from going to church regularly. And what I've seen online is that there seems to be some conflicting opinions on the use of fasting and participating in Lent if you are not in the church.
0: Okay.
5: And I was kind of curious what your thoughts on that were, and if it's, you know, still a useful spiritual practice if you're not in the church.
0: Yeah. Yeah. Well, you know, I'll give you the short answer and then I'll expand. I think it's beneficial. I mean, it's not as if the Lord's promise of or direction came with a condition. You know, he didn't say, when you fast as a member of the Orthodox Church, he never said that.
5: Right.
0: He just said, when you fast. And he didn't say, when you pray using an Orthodox prayer book, he said, when you pray. And so I think the spiritual disciplines the Lord set forth benefit. And now, do I think or do I know and do I profess and confess that fasting as directed through his body, the church, prayer as directed through his body, the church, is most beneficial? Absolutely. You know, I definitely think so. And so, you know, the wonderful thing about the information age is that what could not have been shared with you, you know, a few decades ago can be, right?
5: Right.
0: and Orthodoxy is available in a way it is today that it never was when I was a kid or even a young adult. You know, I would say something like probably 90% of the people who first show up at my parish have spent 6 months, a year, 2, 3, maybe longer online. And as they were online, they began to participate in the spiritual disciplines of the church as they were able to. They began to read Orthodox works and listen to Orthodox podcasts, right? I mean, this show, we couldn't have conceived of this show, you know, 25 years ago,
5: right?
0: Let alone a podcast, you know. And, you know, I can't recall the exact numbers of downloads, but it was, you know, an astronomical number last year for the show. And that means that people are encountering the faith, you know, in a digital way, and often in your situation, right, where they're not yet members. But I think we can have a generous stance towards that. I think that's the appropriate approach, right? A generous stance. And so I always tell my staff and the clergy, we are always going to take the position that if you encounter our parish in some way, we're going to treat you like a member. That's just what we're going to do. Of course, we're going to distinguish the fact that you can't participate in the sacraments in the way that someone who's been baptized and or chrismated can, but we're not going to exclude you. We're not going to create barriers. Now, If possible, Charles, I'd say to you, if you can establish even a nominal relationship with a local clergyman and start, you know, by email, that would be helpful for you. You know, even as you remain outside the church, the pastoral office of the church is not inaccessible. You know, I spend a lot of time working with people who are not yet members. And that's, I remember, I'll tell you a funny story, Charles. When I first came to the parish, you know, it was very small. It was like 20, 30 of us. And, you know, the parish had sacrificed mightily to afford a priest. And, you know, at one point within the first year, you know, a question arose, I think, in a council meeting as to whether or not I would spend time, you know, meeting with and speaking with people outside the community. And really the position at that time was that I shouldn't, you know, that we're paying for this priest and we want this priest to just be focused on us. And that's fair. But I explained to them, that's not the priesthood. And it's not the way the priesthood works. The priesthood is an offering of God to the world. And a priest is not an employee of a parish. He is a servant of Christ in his church. So as St. John Chrysostom so beautifully said, the world is my parish. So you shouldn't feel as if you can't avail yourself of a local priest. Now, you got to find someone who has the time and availability and someone that you can connect with. And so, you know, you can put a tentative inquiry out to maybe the local parish and just say, hey, I called Father Evan on Orthodoxy Live. I was asking about participation and I've been kind of an online member for 3 years. And I'm just wondering if I could email you from time to time. I'm not going to email you every day with every question that's on my mind, but I'd like to start a conversation about some spiritual disciplines and get some guidance. You know, I'd like to fast. I'd like to pray. I'd like to consider other disciplines of the church and incorporate them into my life. Now, as you probably know, Charles, ultimately, all of those disciplines find their fullness within, you know, a relationship in the church, you know. But, you know, we're not going to say, but until then, don't you dare pray, right? Until then, don't read scripture, you know, that's not, no, that doesn't make any sense, right?
5: Well, so, exactly. I couldn't understand why someone would say don't fast if you're not in the church. It just doesn't make, logically speaking, I don't understand that standpoint.
0: Doesn't make spiritual sense either. No. But that's why it's so good to connect with something like this, you know, just to have a conversation with a priest and be like, hey, run this through your pastoral, you know, heart and tell me, does this make sense? And you can see really quickly where, you know, the pastoral office of the church and the priest has the ability to kind of cut through that. And, you know, I don't know why people put some of the things they do online. Is it to get clicks and views and likes, right, or create discussion and controversy? I don't know. You know, sometimes you hear things like, don't say the Jesus prayer. I'm like, what? We're not supposed to call on the name of the Lord? I think we're supposed to. And certainly, I don't know if I've ever said this story online, and I don't know if it's real or apocryphal, but, you know, one of the early large conversions into the church happened in the 80s by a group of over 2,000 evangelicals. And they first met with a bishop somewhere in the Midwest, and they met with that bishop and told the bishop that they had been led to Orthodoxy and to speak with this bishop by the Holy Spirit. And the bishop, I don't want to critique him, and I don't have a name, so I don't really even know, but the story goes that this very kind of ethnic or parochial bishop said, well, there's no Holy Spirit activity outside the church. And the response of these inquirers was, well, then what? By what spirit were we led here? So, you know, I think that is a wonderful anecdote to make the point that the church does not contain, or we can't circumscribe the activity of God and the Spirit.
5: Right.
0: And God's going to move in your heart, and he's going to call you to a relationship with him. And that's wonderful. And then the church's job is to support that journey, to provide a structure that was ordained by Christ and set forth by his apostles, and to smooth out the imperfections. It's not to set up a barrier, as those comments online would sort of make, you know, like, don't, you can't fast unless you're in the church. Again, it just doesn't make sense. So long answer and short answer to your question, Charles.
5: Both answers are appreciated. And it was great talking with you, and I hope you start feeling better.
0: Yeah. Well, keep listening, share this with your friends, and glad you told me about the Golden Isles. I'm going to check it out.
5: Sounds good. All right. You have a nice night.
0: God bless, Charles. Good night. Well, I'm sorry I wasn't able to get to all the questions that came in tonight, but I want to thank you for listening and wish you a continued strength on your journey through Great Lent. And we'll be back with you next Sunday. It's the fifth Sunday of Lent. And until then, for Orthodoxy Live and Ancient Faith Radio, I'm Father Evan. Good night and God bless.

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0: Welcome to Worship in Spirit and Truth, commentary on the Divine Liturgy with Father Thomas Hopko. Father Tom is Dean Emeritus of St. Vladimir's Orthodox Theological Seminary and the author of numerous books and articles. From his study in Elwood City, Pennsylvania, here's Father Tom.
1: This is the 84th in the series on the Divine Liturgy. And what we are reflecting upon today is in both the Liturgy of St. John Chrysostom and in the Liturgy of St. Basil the Great. And this is what it is. After the prayer of the offertory, we have the offertory procession, and then we have the prayer of the offertory. The celebrant at the Divine Liturgy, usually if the priest is there, of course, he will do this. And if the bishop is there, he will do it or ask another bishop to do it. He will turn and face the people, the celebrant, and will say, "Peace be unto all." And then the response, of course, is, "And with your spirit." Now, here we just want to notice on this "peace be unto all," how it occurs in the Divine Liturgy. After the little entrance with the Gospel book and its Resagion is sung, and the celebrant is then finally finishes the procession by being behind the altar table, usually at a cathedra at his throne, standing if it's a bishop, the priest behind the altar. He will say, "Peace be to all," to everybody gathered. And that's the first peace that is given by the celebrant. The first peace that is offered is at the completion of the little entrance, right after the Trisagion. Then you have, before the reading of the apostolic reading, the Acts or one of the letters, you also have a "peace be unto all." Before the Gospel reading, you also have a "peace be unto all." And we have here this one that we're commenting on now, after the great offertory procession and the offertory prayer, you have "peace be unto all." And then that we will see later on that after the Our Father, before receiving Holy Communion, once again the celebrant will say to the people, "Peace be unto all." And it seems that this peace is given at these critical moments of transition to kind of, you might say, it's sort of like to bring out everybody's attention back again together. In other words, we've been through things and we're continuing on, and so our mind may be wandering off, or something may have happened even during the liturgy or whatever it is. So it's important that these key points, you have the celebrant offering the peace to the people. It's almost like, let us get back together again. Let us get in the right mindset. Let us be at peace and to continue this part of the liturgy, the important parts. So after the Trisagion is finished, you have the peace. Before the epistle, before the gospel, you have this one here, and then again before Holy Communion, after the Our Father. So peace be unto all. And of course, we discussed peace before in our other podcasts, and we will not do so here. But it's the great sign of the Christian person to be at peace and to have the peace of God in oneself. And to acquire that peace is the meaning of life, according to Seraphim of Sarov. He said, "Acquire the Holy Spirit of peace, the Spirit of peace, and thousands around you will be healed." So we have to be at peace when we're at the liturgy. We can't be upset or excited or angry or judging. And so that is again given. And then hopefully everybody is together in peace. Then the deacon, if there is a deacon, the priest, if there is no deacon, facing the people, I think that's important, they should be facing the people, will say, "Let us love one another, that with one mind we may confess Father, Son, and Holy Spirit, the Trinity, one in essence and undivided." That's how it is in the translation into English in the Orthodox Church in America service book. And then after saying, "Let us love one another," the clergy go back and the people sing Father, Son, and Holy Spirit, the Trinity, one in essence and undivided. And the clergy go back and they kiss the top of the discus where the bread is and the chalice and the altar table, saying, "I will love thee, O Lord, my strength. The Lord is my firm foundation, my refuge, and my deliverer, or my redeemer. So you have this statement being said by the clergy. And then if there are more than one priest serving, then the first one, the elder one, says to the next in line, Christ is in our midst. And the answer would be, he is and he shall be. And they give each other the kiss of peace three times. And if there are more clergy, they do the same. The deacons do it with each other if there's more than one deacon there. So you have this expression of love in the clergy of giving each other the kiss of peace. In the Holy Cross, a translation of this same texts, it's from Brookline Seminary. The let us love one another that with one mind we may confess is exactly the same as it is in the OCA book. Then the translation of the other line, while kissing the bread, the chalice, and the table, the priest says, I love you, O Lord, my strength. The Lord is my rock and only fortress and my deliverer. While the choir is singing Father, Son, and Holy Spirit, the Trinity, one in essence. And then in this translation is inseparable. In the translation of the Ecumenical Patriarchate in England, you have, again, the same exact translation. Let us love one another, that with one mind we may confess. And then the people sing Father, Son, and Holy Spirit, Trinity, consubstantial and undivided, is the way they put it in the British translation. And the clergy say, as they kiss the altar, the discus, the chalice, and the altar, they say, I will love you, my strength. The Lord is my firm foundation, my refuge, and my deliverer. And then again, if there are more than one priest, then they give the kiss of peace to each other. And the Antiochian church, you have it translated this way, let us love one another that with one accord we may confess. Father, Son, and Holy Spirit, the Trinity, one in essence and undivided. So it's with one accord rather than with one mind. And then while performing the next act, the celebrant and kisses the discus, the chalice, and the altar table, saying, I will love thee, O Lord, my strength. The Lord is my firm foundation, my refuge, and my deliverer. That's the words that are used there. And then the kiss of peace is given by the clergy to each other. We have to take a look at this, let us love one another. And here, I think you could put it in a very simple way. It's been done by others who comment that the first definition of the Christian church outside of the New Testament scripture is found in the letters of St. Ignatius of Antioch, who said that the Catholici Ecclesia, the whole church, the full church, the church that has all the fullness of God and grace and love in it, that this church is a henosis agapis ke pisteos, a union of love and of faith. So here you could say very simply, to continue on with the liturgy, you have to be sure that there is love among all those who are gathered for each other, and assuming also with everybody else as well, to be at peace with everybody and loving everybody. That's a condition for celebrating the anaphora and for having offering and receiving Holy Communion. So love and then truth, the truth about God. And here we have the word confess, that we may confess. That's a technical term in the Bible. You make a confession of faith, that we may confess Father, Son, and Holy Spirit, the Trinity, one in essence and undivided. So it's interesting that it is causal in the Divine Liturgy. We are called to love one another in order that we may have one mind or single-minded confession of the faith in the Holy Trinity. I think you could just put it another way, and the Holy Fathers in the Church do this. They say, if we do not love, then we cannot know the truth. We cannot confess the Christian faith. To the extent that we are not loving, we are still being caught by the spirit of this world and of the fall, because we're made in the image and likeness of God, who is love. And here, this love is central in the Christian faith. And if there is no love in the parish and let's say there's a big fight going on in some way and so on, and some people aren't speaking to each other, you know, you really would have to say, I've mentioned this before, that you cannot serve the Divine Liturgy. Until everybody is at peace and loving one another, they cannot do this act. And they can't confess the Holy Trinity with one mind. With one mind. So that with one mind we may confess. Love precedes the mind here in our tradition. In order to know the truth about something, to have faith, you begin by loving. Even if I want to, I don't know, love my dog. I mean, know my dog perfectly. I have to love my dog. I have to really care about my dog. Whatever it is that I want to know, there has to be a love there, an affirmation of the other, and a will, expression of goodwill and well-being to the other, which love is. And even an activity that we are involved with as Christians in the world to bring this love of God to the world, so that those who do not love each other will then have the grace of the Holy Spirit given to them, and that to fulfill the commandment of Christ, let us love one another. Now, this love is essential, absolutely essential to the Christian faith. And should it be known that there are people there who are not loving one another, that has to be attended to. You can't just keep celebrating the liturgy when people are coming to the church and not even talking to each other or something like that. In fact, you should not even celebrate it once until they come together and have an expression of forgiveness and peace, even if they still don't come to one mind. But if they have that loving of one another, then the claim is they will acquire the one mind to confess the Trinity, Father, Son, and Holy Spirit, the Trinity, one in essence and undivided. So this love is absolutely essential here, and it's essential for knowledge, for confessing the true faith. There has to be love as the foundation. And the clergy express this after they say, let us love one another, by kissing the still-covered gifts of the bread and the wine and the holy table and the bishop's name, usually at that point, if the bishop is not there, and then expressing this love to one another. And if there are multiple clergy, then you have the kiss of peace being given, saying Christ is in our midst. He is and ever shall be. Now, let's just reaffirm and just remember how this comes from the scripture itself, especially the last long discourse that Christ gives to his disciples at the Last Supper, according to the Gospel of St. John. We know that according to the Gospel of St. John, at the supper where Jesus washes the feet of the disciples and they celebrate that mystical supper for the last time with each other. And Jesus says that you have to be a servant and wash each other's feet. And Christians should see themselves as kind of the foot washers of the world. Christ says, if you know these things, blessed are you if you do them. And he says that if we do them, we'll come to believe and to know that I am. It says, I am he in English, but that I am the divine Son of God. So you have that in theological exposition, you might call it, of Jesus Christ at the Last Supper with the 12 apostles. Then you have also that there is the betrayal of Jesus by Judas, And Jesus says that one of you will betray me, and you know, they want to know which one and who it is and all that. We know the should look at that again, you know, to know how it is in St. John's Gospel. But then finally, Judas, the devil enters into him, it says, when they dip together in the dish, and then he gets up and he leaves the supper. And the disciples didn't know why he was leaving. Some thought that because he had the money, he was going to buy what we need for the feast or give something to the poor. But after receiving the morsel from Christ in the same dish, actually participating in the supper, he immediately goes out, and you have that line in St. John's Gospel, very incredible line, and it was night. And it was night. And that's the 30th verse of the letter of St. John's Gospel of the 13th chapter, 1331, and it was night. Now, when Judas leaves, you have Jesus continuing his discourse. And it is at this point where the first of the 12 gospel readings at the vigil of Great and Holy Saturday begin. You have this very long reading as the first of the 12 gospels. It is Jesus, his entire discourse at the meal, and his prayer at the end of the discourse to God the Father. So it begins with, "Now is the Son of Man glorified, and God will also glorify him in himself and glorify him at once." And then Jesus continues, "Little children, yet a little while I am with you, you will seek me. And as I said to the Jews, so now I say to you, where I am going, you cannot come." Then you have these words of Jesus, "A new commandment I give to you," new commandment, "that you love one another, even as I have loved you, that you also love one another. By this all men will know that you are my disciples, if you have love for one another." So the love among the brethren who belong to the church, the brothers and sisters, which is the love of God, the God who is love dwelling with them, and in his beloved Son, the Son of his love, by the Holy Spirit, through whom, as St. Paul says, he pours his love into our hearts. This love is essential for the witness of the church as well. It's essential for the participation in the Eucharistic prayer, the Divine Liturgy, but it's necessary for the Christian faith that there would be this love among the disciples. And the new commandment is not to love one another. That's already in the Torah of Moses and practically every philosophy on earth of where you find human beings, unless it really is satanic, would be for love. But the question is, what is the love and how should one love? And here the Orthodox Christian view would be love is what is revealed to the world by God, who is love in his beloved Son. And to love one another as Christ has loved us, this is how we're supposed to love one another, to have the very same love that Christ has for one another. And this is the new commandment that Christians are to follow. "I give to you that you love one another, even as I have loved you, that you also love one another." And then Jesus says, "By this all people will know that you are my disciples, if you have love one for another." Then in this discourse, Jesus continues many times to speak about love, the love of God, the love of God for us, how the Father and the Son will come to us if we have this love within us and will dwell with us, and it's a continuation. But still we should see again that Jesus repeats the same thing later in this same discourse in the 15th chapter. If we look at chapter 12, well, we could start earlier. Jesus says, "As the Father has loved me, so have I loved you. Abide in my love. If you keep my commandments, you will abide in my love, just as I have kept my Father's commandments and abide in his love. These things I have spoken to you, that my joy may be in you and that your joy may be full." And so the fullness of joy is connected to the measure in which we love. The more that we actually love, the more we know the faith and can confess it with one mind, and the greater the joy is among the community of the believers. But then you have, again, this same repetition of the same thing that we had in the 13th chapter. "This is my commandment, that you love one another," again, "even as I have loved you." It's again repeated. "This is my commandment, that you love one another as I have loved you." And then Jesus continues here at this point, "Greater love has no man than this, that a man lay down his life for his friends. You are my friends if you do what I command you. No longer do I call you servants or bonded slaves, for that servant, the slave, does not know what his master is doing. But I have called you friends, for all that I have heard from my Father I have made known to you." And then Jesus says, "You did not choose me. I chose you, appointed you, that you should go and bear fruit, and that your fruit should abide, should remain, so that whatever you ask in the Father in my name, that he may give it to you." And then he concludes again this part, "This I command you, to love one another." Now, according to the saints, if we know God and have the faith in us in a living manner to the measure that we love, and that we have to really love the way Christ loved us. And you know that sometimes the Holy Fathers try to define what that is, how that looks. And I think probably if you try to sum it up in the most simple summary fashion, you could say that love is doing no harm to anybody, not hurting anybody for any possible reason. The second dimension of love would be a positive of doing well for people, doing good to people, doing what we can out of love so that they would have a good life and

others in that way, you have to embrace suffering. You have to embrace the cross. You have to take up the cross, which is to love as Christ loves. So we are saying that this is what we have to do, especially if we are going to continue on and have the Eucharistic anaphora, confessing the faith of the Father, the Son, and the Holy Spirit, the Trinity, one in exact same divinity, one in essence, and undivided one from another. So the act of each one is always the act of the three together, and that is something also to contemplate at this point. But here we have this causal teaching, let us love one another so that we may confess. And then the people say, Father, Son, and Holy Spirit, the Trinity, one in essence and undivided. And then after that, of course, the creed will be recited. And you'll have a kind of the statement of the church on how they understand Father, Son, and Holy Spirit, the Trinity, one in essence and undivided. And we will reflect on that the next time, the creed. But you have those two things there, the love and the faith, and they go together. But where the love is absent, then there is knowledge, then there is darkness, then there is no unanimity of mind. There isn't a confession with one mouth and one heart. The foundation of that is love. St. Silouan, in our own time, he died in the last century, of course, and was canonized at the end of the last century. St. Silouan of Mount Athos, he even goes so far as to say that if we do not love as Christ loved, which means to love our enemies, to love everyone without qualification or condition, and to rejoice in their salvation and to suffer with them in their suffering and to take that upon ourselves as Christ took upon himself for the life of the world, the sins of us all. If we don't do that in our own small way, in our own small life, then Christ is not there and you can't know God. You simply do not know God. Silouan is like categorically clear. He says, if you do not love your enemies, you do not know God, period. And you may sing Father, Son, and Holy Spirit, Trinity, one in essence and undivided, but you don't really know what that means. You're just saying words, you know, but the condition of knowing what that means and to have a confession of all of the faithful at the Divine Liturgy together in the united faith in this belief, the condition is the love for one another. Now, we can also mention here at this point about the kiss of peace. You know, in the scripture, it says, greet one another with a holy kiss. And the kiss of peace shows that people are at peace with each other. Now, as I stated at the Divine Liturgy, if you have multiple clergy, if you have a bishop and a number of priests and a number of deacons, then they all kiss one another, saying that Christ is in our midst, the presbyters with each other, the deacons with each other. And we say to one another, Christ is in our midst. And the answer is, he is and he always shall be. So sometimes in the Orthodox Church, when this part of the liturgy is being done, when the celebrant says, peace be to all, and then the deacon says, or if there isn't any, the priest, let us love one another so that with one mind we may confess. And then we all sing together, Father, Son, and Holy Spirit, one in essence and undivided. Then the priest may, addressing the congregation, say, Christ is in our midst. And then the people would respond, he is and he always shall be. Now, the question is, a question that arises sometimes is, should there not be some type of expression of love among the people at this point in the liturgy? Because as the liturgy is celebrated today, and certainly as it was celebrated yesterday, I mean, in my young life in America, there was no expression whatsoever and no kiss of peace offered among the faithful people at the Divine Liturgy. It was shown forth by the clergy, but the lay people did not do this activity. Now, we remember also at that time, until very recently in the Orthodox Church, when the faithful gathered for the Divine Liturgy, the men and the boys stood on one side of the church in front of the Christ icon, and the women and the girls stood on the other side of the church in front of the icon of the Theotokos. And then we know that in the earliest church, there were places where people stood during the Divine Liturgy.

0: was the places where the virgin stood and the widows stood, and where each order had its place of standing in the church. And then there was a place where the Christian woman stood, and then another place where the Christian men stood. So to speak, the separation of the man and the woman, even in the family at the liturgy, is very interesting, because I think that it shows that there's a larger family here, and they are united. We are united at the Divine Liturgy by our faith, not by our biology. However, in America, in the recent time, this practice broke down, and you had families sitting together and families sitting next to other families, and their children sometimes were there with them, sometimes not. So to make some type of expression of kissing the peace, as is done by the clergy, might become rather difficult. And it might even be the case where a man is giving the kiss of peace, although it should be to the shoulders, actually, according to the Orthodox practice. You do it back and forth on the shoulders. That everything has to be done at the liturgy, according to St. Paul, decently and in order. And I think that probably as the church grew and there was less consciousness of the meaning of the liturgy, and people almost didn't pay attention to it. They would come, and while the clergy were celebrating the liturgy, would go around and, you know, light their candles and say their personal prayers and maybe come late and leave early. And, you know, was not the sense of the whole congregation of the faithful doing the liturgy together with one mind and one heart and confessing the faith together. So maybe in the earliest church, there was an expression of loving one another. In other words, a kiss of peace may have been given among the lay people, one to another, in the church, until the clergy were ready to say, let us stand aright, let us stand with fear, let us attend and begin the actual Eucharistic anaphora. People say maybe we should reintroduce some kind of expression among the lay people, you know, and I know that in some of the church communities that came in that were Protestant, usually Protestant, together, they had an expression at that point of unanimity and of love, and they brought it with them when they entered the Orthodox Church. I don't think that it's very widespread, but it's definitely there. And it could be also not necessarily a kiss of peace, but some holding of the hands together and so on, and saying Christ is in our midst and he is and ever shall be among the lay people. But, you know, people ask me, they say, Father Tom, do you think that maybe we should reinstate this, some kind of expression of this love among the lay people in the church? And my opinion personally is actually, unless you have a very small congregation and people knowing what they're doing, it's probably better not to do it, because it creates a certain disorder in the church, and sometimes it gets out of hand and so on. I've been to churches where actually the clergy, priest, the celebrant, the pastor of the church, would go down into the congregation and start giving everybody a kiss of peace and hugging people and saying, Christ is in our midst, and they answer him, he is and shall be. And the priest goes all around the church, and it almost turns into, I don't know, God forgive me for saying this, but some type of kind of spiritual orgy, you know, with the priest going all over and everybody hugging and kissing and so on. It may be something that it's beyond the maturity. But if we have large churches where a lot of people come and hardly know each other and are really not acting together with each other on a daily basis as some smaller, more activistic churches would do, probably it's better just to leave it at that. And as I said, the great majority of Orthodox churches in the United States, in fact, I would say when I was young, absolutely all of them had no expression at all among the lay people of offering any kind of kiss of peace to one another at that point. And if, you know, the boys were sitting with the boys and the men with the men and so on, that would, you know, how it would work itself out. But it did not exist, actually. And I have to say that it does not exist. I spoke with a few bishops about this point, whether there is some kind of act on the part of the lay people at that point. And basically, I think the answer was, well, it does exist here and there in the church. Sometimes the priest himself inaugurates it and gets it started and in one way or another. that there should be some expression of this love for one another among the lay people at that point. But the fact remains that it's a very, very small minority of churches in which something like that would actually take place. Some priests think that we ought to institute it in some way and foster it. And I don't know, given the state of where we are and all that, that maybe that's not such a good idea at this point. But of course, among the clergy at the altar, they all give each other the kiss of peace at this point and say, Christ is in our midst and he is and ever shall be. And that might be addressed to the people by the celebrant. The celebrant may face the people and say, Christ is in our midst. He is and ever shall be. And then almost continue on with getting to the Nicene Creed. But I've been in churches sometimes, especially when the priest goes down among the people and starts, hugging and kissing, where he actually begins. I saw in one church where the priest actually began the Eucharistic canon at the end of the creed because he kept kissing during the Nicene Creed. Well, during the Nicene Creed, we should be saying it all together, each one affirming his or her own faith in gospel and the baptism in the name of the Father and the Son and the Holy Spirit, the Trinity, one in essence. There should be full and 100 focus attention on the creed. There still shouldn't be some type of kissing or hugging or of the congregation at that point. And certainly, by the time the Eucharistic anaphora begins, the celebrant should be at the altar when the deacon would say, let us stand aright, let us stand with fear, let us attend that we may offer the holy oblation in peace. That's how the Eucharistic anaphora begins. But here today, what we want to see is that this loving one another is essential to the life of the church. And if the Christians themselves do not have love for one another, a struggle to have love for one another, then that church is simply not a Christian church. Now, it's interesting to note historically, as we could have a good example of this in the writings of St. John Chrysostom. You know, St. John Chrysostom lived at the end of the 4th century. He was finally died in exile in the year, I think, 407, but it was in the first decade of the 5th century. But here you see such a difference here among the rhetoric of the leaders of the church. At the beginning of the century, the 4th century, which is a critical century, I mean, you know, a lot happened at that time that, changed the very consciousness of the church. But at the beginning of the 4th century, St. Athanasius the Great could actually give a sermon, not only about the love for one another, but he could actually use the love for one another as part of his apostolic and evangelical ministry. He could say, look how the Christians love one another. And then the people would see how the Christians loved one another and the love that they showed for one another, and even for then beyond that, for the non-Christians, for the suffering, for the poor, how they shared their gifts and possessions with all people and during hard times like in famine and such some things. You know, that was a great, great witness of the Christian faith, where people saw the love that the Christians had for one another. In fact, there's a book called Constantine and the Bishops by a man named Frank Drake. It's a hefty book, and it's a very interesting book to read. I can't resist telling a story that once I was at a college in Santa Barbara, California, and we were having lunch, and some of the professors were there, and the man sitting across from me at the table, I asked him if he teaches theology or religion. He says, no, he teaches history. And I said, history? I said, what history do you teach? He said, of the Roman Empire. And I said, do you go into the Christian era of the Roman Empire when Christianity became the established faith of the Christian church and changed the face of the church and the life of the church radically? He said, oh, yes, yes, I do. And then I said to him, what do you think of that book by Drake called Constantine and the Bishops? And we know Constantine lived at the beginning of the 4th century. And the man said to me, What do you think about it? I'm Drake. It turned out that that man was Frank Drake. And the book was published actually in Baltimore on the East Coast, the book Constantine and the Bishops. But one interesting point that is made in that book that's pertinent to what we're reflecting on today is this. The claim is made in that book that it was the love of Christians that and the seeing of the Christians loving one another so well and loving even the non-Christians to a remarkable degree and clearly seen that the last great persecution against the Christianity by Diocletian, who was a one of the guys seeking the imperial throne and which ultimately Constantine won. The claim is that the leading members of the Roman Empire at that time did not favor persecution of Christians. They said, why are you persecuting these people? They have such love for one another. There's that one quotation on Church Father where some elite pagan leader said, I've never seen such women as the Christian women who are out there working and sharing and caring for the poor and the needy and how these people really share their goods and so on. Diocletian's persecution of the Christians was extremely unpopular. It did not go over. The people did not like it. And even the failure of that last persecution and even of Diocletian's own efforts have much to do with the fact that the elite of the Roman Empire did not favor persecuting Christians because they actually saw how much they loved one another and practiced the love for everyone without qualification, without condition, you know, doing nobody any harm, doing good when they could, sharing their goods when they could, you know, helping them in their sicknesses and under times of famine or whatever. So the love of Christians was part of the mission that it could actually be pointed to and seen. And then when they would hear the gospel, they would say, this is how people who believe in the gospel live. This is what they do. And it was actually part of the evangelical life of the church. Well, Chrysostom says that's how it was written in the beginning of the fourth century. You know, Constantine converted in the first decade of the fourth century. And he says that's how it was in the beginning. That's how Christians acted at that time. But Chrysostom goes on in his own preaching at the end of the same century saying, are we really Christians? You know, when people look at us, do they really see the love of God coming through us as the presence of Christ in the world until he comes again in glory? Are we really Christ's members in the world as we pray in the Our Father prayer? You know, we pray in the Our Father prayer, thy name be kept holy, thy kingdom come, thy will be done, in the literal Greek it is, as in heaven, meaning in the resurrected and glorified Christ and his mother and all the saints, so also in us, his members on earth, that same glorification of God and his will being done and the will being basically to love one another, this practically disappears from church life. There enters jealousies and envies and competitions, and people enter the church without even having proper faith. And then we see even the kind of a great animosity that even grew up among the various bishops by the end of the fourth and into the fifth century. So it's interesting how Chrysostom points out at the beginning of the century, the Christians could be pointed to together with the Christian announcement of the gospel because their active love was evident in society. It was evident among each other, and it was evident how they loved even the people who were not members of the church and who did not accept the gospel or perhaps didn't even yet hear it. Whereas by the time you get to the end of the century, you have Chrysostom saying, you know, what are you doing here anyway? You're walking around, you're talking, the liturgy's going on, you're not even prepared for communion, you don't even go, yet you sing all the hymns and say amen. He says, how can you say amen to prayer that you're not actually practicing? And so you see differences growing up toward the end of the century. It leads to a much more kind of clericalization of the church because the rank and file in the church, the laity, were no longer so consciously Christian as they were in the beginning of the fourth century. It became a kind of just the thing to do, you know, become a member of the Christian church. There's a famous saying of a pagan elite leader who was offered that to become a Christian, to be baptized, where he said, well, if you can promise me that I'll be the Bishop of Rome once I'm baptized, then I'll get baptized, you know, meaning the Church of Rome then was already a kind of a rich church and had, you know, got involved in the politics of the life of the world and all that kind of thing. So you see this radical change where in the beginning of the century, the preaching could point to the love that the Christians had for one another, whereas by the end of the century, the question was asked, are these people who come to the divine liturgy, do they even love each other at all? And do they even believe and suppose that they're supposed to? And here, I think that could be brought into our time because so many Orthodox churches in America are filled with strife and the people don't get along. I know my first parish that I went to, I spent the whole time getting people to forgive each other and love each other and kiss each other and carry on as they ought to, because they were people who weren't even speaking to each other, people who were the sponsors and the godmothers and godfathers of the children. The people were not speaking to one another even over difficulties in the parish community. So the love is essential. And when that exclamation is made, let us love one another so that we may confess with one mind as a unit. And then the lay people actually sing Father, Son, and Holy Spirit, the Trinity, one in essence and undivided. And then the creed is recited, which we'll talk about next time. You have that foundation of the Christian church as a community of love, and then also as a community of faith, expressed in the Nicene-Constantinopolitan Creed in brief form that at the time everybody would have confessed when they were baptized, and how it's the same in the Orthodox Church down to this present day. But what we see for today is this necessity of love, the necessity of love, that love is absolutely essential for the celebration of the Divine Liturgy. And if the liturgy is being celebrated by people who do not have love for one another, and maybe even the priests don't even have love for their own people and so on, then there should be no liturgy. Or the liturgy then would be unto condemnation and judgment, going through those motions and actions and saying those words and then ultimately having Holy Communion together, it would just be unto condemnation and judgment. It would be not discerning that you are the Lord's body when you are celebrating the liturgy, as St. Paul will say in his letter to the Corinthians. So that love has to be there. And you cannot, how can you say, emphasize this too much, that at that point in the liturgy, after hearing the gospel and making the offertory procession and preparing oneself for the great Eucharistic anaphora, there has to be the exclamation, let us love one another, so that with one accord we may celebrate this liturgy and that we may confess the Christian faith in the Holy Trinity. This is extremely important at that particular moment in the liturgy. So this is what we are reflecting upon today in the Divine Liturgy. And in the next podcast, I will reflect on the recitation of the Nicene-Constantinopolitan Creed, which follows immediately after the declaration that we are in love with one another, and therefore with one mind we do confess the same faith, and that is the faith of the Nicene-Constantinopolitan Creed, as originally written in the church with no addition to it later, as happened in the Western Church, that the recitation of that creed goes together with the love for one another. And those two things are the foundation upon which Christianity is based, and they are the foundation of the Divine Liturgy itself, that the liturgy is being done by people who love each other, and it's being by those who therefore confess the same faith with one another. And they do that in a very personal way, as we shall see as we reflect on the how the creed is used in the Divine Liturgy as an essential part also of the liturgical celebration of the victory of Christ over every evil, the victory of love in the world, and the very heart of the Christian gospel and the Christian life. So may God help us really to love one another, to bear each other in our heart, to forgive each other from our hearts at the Divine Liturgy. And if we are not at peace with everyone, we really cannot be at the liturgy. We have to at least try to be at peace from our side. They may not want to be at peace with us, but we have to be at peace with them, and we have to love them no matter what. And this is, again, it's just simply what the Christian faith is. And therefore, this Divine Liturgy has to be celebrated by Christians, by people who are really Christians. Therefore, this love and then the confession of the one faith, they go together as what the Christian life basically is. It's a henosis agapis ke pistios, a union of love and of faith, as St. Ignatius said already in the beginning of the second century. And this is what it must be in our world also today. So may God help us. For Ancient Faith Radio, this is Father Thomas Hopko.
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3: You're listening to From the Amvon with Father John Whiteford, sermons from St. Jonah Orthodox Church in Spring, Texas. Father John is a priest in the Russian Orthodox Church outside of Russia. He's the author of Sola Scriptura, an Orthodox analysis of the cornerstone of Reformation theology, and the general editor of the St. Innocent Liturgical Calendar. Here he is with today's lesson.
4: In the name of the Father, and of the Son, and of the Holy Spirit. God is the source of every good thing that we have. And when we cut ourselves off from that source, that's when we begin to be in want. In the parable, the prodigal son demanded of his father that he give him his share of the inheritance, which in that culture would have been the height of ingratitude and disrespect to show to one's father. But the father gave him his freedom, because God doesn't force us to do what we're supposed to do. God asks us to do what we're supposed to do because we love Him. And if we choose to not do what we're supposed to do, He'll let us do that. And so we see in this parable that the young man went, took all that he had, spent it all, and then he began to suffer want. This is an image of what happens to each and every one of us when we get away from God, because to cut ourselves off from God, who is the source of every good thing, means that we immediately begin to experience some kind of want. Now, there are people who cut themselves off from God, and materially you wouldn't think that they were being deprived of any good thing. They might have all the power, they might have all the stuff, they might have all the outward pleasures that you might think, but they begin to be in want. And that's one of the reasons why many of these people get so fixated on getting more and more things, because they think that that's going to make them happy. But no matter how much they get, they're still not happy, because that's not really the source that's going to make them happy. God created us to find our rest in Him, as St. Augustine tells us, and it's restless until it does so. If we try to find satisfaction in other things, we're always going to wind up only making ourselves miserable, even if outwardly people think that we are living the life. But the good news of the story is that God doesn't just leave us in this desperate state and say, well, that's what you get for cutting yourself off from me, and then washes His hands and leaves us alone. God seeks to save us. St. Paul in the Epistle to the Romans says, "For when we were yet without strength, in due time Christ died for the ungodly. For scarcely if our righteous man will one die, yet perhaps for a good man some would even dare to die. But God commendeth His love toward us, in that while we were yet sinners, Christ died for us." And if you think about people who would be willing to lay down their life for someone, you might lay down your life for your friend, you might lay down your life for your country, because you are doing that for the people that you love, but you're not likely to want to lay down your life for somebody who you think is being a bad person. That's not what we're inclined to do naturally. But God proved His love for us, in that while we were yet sinners, He died for us. And then he goes on to say, much more than being now justified by his blood, we shall be saved from wrath through him. For if when we were enemies, we were reconciled to God by the death of his son, much more being reconciled, we shall be saved by his life. And not only so, but we also joy in God through our Lord Jesus Christ, by whom we have now received the atonement, or you could translate that as the reconciliation. And what he's saying there is that God not only suffered the penalty that was due to us, but he rose from the dead. And so therefore, we're not just forgiven our sins, but we're raised to the right hand of the Father with him by grace if we put our faith in him, and we become sons and daughters of God by grace. That's the good news. And the point of this Sunday, last Sunday we learned that pride goes before a fall, that pride will destroy us spiritually, but humility is what will raise us up. God brings down the proud, but he raises up the humble. But today the reminder is that you're not too far from God for you to repent and to come back to him. Many people get into a bad state spiritually and they figure, I can't come back to God because God, how could God possibly forgive me after all that I've done? But as long as you have breath, there's no barrier that prevents you from coming back to God. God is seeking you. And the fact that we are troubled by this break in our relationship with God is a sure sign that God is trying to bring us back. He's trying to reconcile us to him. And that's exactly what Christ did for us on the cross. He reconciled us with God and brought about peace. We can have peace, and we may not have all the good things in life. We may be wishing that we had some of the material goods that we don't have. But if we have peace with God, we really don't need anything. There's nothing that can happen to us that can really shake us, because God is the source of every good thing. And if we're in a right relationship with him, we know that we are connected with that which is good. Amen.
3: From the Amvon, sermons from St. Jonah Orthodox Church in Spring, Texas. Father John Whiteford is the priest at St. Jonah's and the author of Sola Scriptura, published by Conciliar Press. This has been a listener-supported presentation of Ancient Faith Radio. Come and study Holy Scriptures with us as Father Stephen DeYoung teaches verse by verse on the podcast The Whole Counsel of God. Father Stephen is a former Protestant pastor and Bible teacher in the Reformed Church, but now an Orthodox priest serving at Archangel Gabriel Orthodox Church in Lafayette, Louisiana.
5: Okay, Leviticus 18, verse 1. Now the Lord spoke to Moses, saying, speak to the children of Israel. Say to them, I am the Lord your God. According to the way of life in the land of Egypt where you dwelt, you shall not do. And according to the way of life in the land of Canaan where I bring you, you shall not do, nor shall you walk in their ordinances. Okay. So, remember how you lived in Egypt? Not anymore. You know how they live in Canaan where I'm taking you? We're not doing that either. Said to the Israelites, you're going to be different. Right now, he's just talking to the Israelites. You're going to be different.
6: What is the relationship to the resident aliens with them versus the Israelites? Because if they're living among them to this degree, I mean, isn't this, in a way, them becoming Israelites? Or
5: no.
6: They just be passing through? I mean,
7: they're not circumcised, and they're not eating the...
5: Right. To become Israelites, they'd have to be... The males would have to be circumcised. They have to eat the Passover, then they become Israelites. So these are people with green cards. So... Just in the ancient world, we're going to see this as we go forward in the Old Testament, right? In the ancient world, even more so than today, they're subject to weather and things. So if you're in Moab and there's a famine in Moab, there's not an option to like ride it out. Right. You're going to go to Edom or to Israel or to an adjoining place and go and work there. If you have to, sell yourself as an indentured servant or a slave. You could avoid that, just be a hired worker, work there, and then hopefully when things are resolved in your home country, you go back. And so people are going to have to migrate seasonally and do that kind of thing. And then later on, as things develop, there'll be merchants traveling through. there will be people, right? The where Israel is going to be, you're going to have routes going to and from Egypt and around the Fertile Crescent. And so there's going to be people there who aren't Israelites, right? And if those people want to eat bacon, they can eat bacon. They're not going to tell the Israelites, no, you need to go and police and make sure none of them eat bacon. But you are going to have to, for the first one, make sure they're not sacrificing to their gods in your territory. Verse 4, you shall do my judgments and keep my ordinances to walk in them. I am the Lord your God. So we're not going with, you're not following Egypt, you're not following Canaan, you're following me, says God. So he's laying out a new way of life for them. You shall therefore keep all my ordinances and my judgments and do these, which if a man does, he shall live by them. I am the Lord your God. That gets quoted a couple times in the New Testament. The one who does these things will live by them, right? And that's not like, well, yeah, obviously, if you do the commandments, you live by the commandments. No, this means if you do them, you will live. You will have life, right? So this isn't just talking about life in a biological sense, like you will survive. This is talking about life in its fullness. You have a life, there's love, there's joy, there's peace. You have a long life, you have children and family, and things are good, and all of that is included. This idea of life. So if you do these things, you will have that kind of life. If you follow this way of life, it will be good. Implied here, stated later, if you don't, not so good. Okay. None of you shall approach anyone who is near of kin to him to uncover his nakedness. I am the Lord. This is talking about family members. You have to remember, in Egypt, Pharaohs were mostly married to their sisters. We look at this and go, ugh, right? But this was a very common thing in the ancient world because everybody was trying to preserve, not just among the wealthy, because everyone was trying to preserve inheritance and bloodlines and stuff. And so there were a lot of people intermarrying very closely. And you can look at the way some of the Egyptian pharaohs looked and see the biological results of that over the course of generations. Verse 7, the nakedness of your father or mother you shall not uncover. She is your mother, you shall not uncover her nakedness. The nakedness of your father's wife you shall not uncover. It is your father's nakedness. Notice this language of uncovering nakedness. Remember, we talked about this with Ham and Noah in terms of what Ham did. In the story of Noah, when it said he uncovered his father's nakedness. This is the part of Leviticus we referred to then. The nakedness of your sister, the daughter of your father, or the daughter of your mother, whether born at home or elsewhere, her nakedness you shall not uncover. That born at home or elsewhere is trying to cover the idea of like stepsisters, adopted sisters, half-sisters. It's saying, no, none of those are outs, right? No. Right.
6: Is the nakedness thing just another way to say sexual relations?
5: Yes. Okay. Yes. It means sexual intercourse. Mm-hmm. That's, yeah. Verse 10, the nakedness of your son's daughter or your daughter's daughter, their nakedness you shall not uncover, for theirs is your own nakedness. It's your grandchildren. The nakedness of your father's wife's daughter, begotten by your father, she is your sister, you shall not uncover her nakedness. You shall not uncover the nakedness of your father's sister, she is near of kin to your father, so your aunt. You shall not uncover the nakedness of your mother's sister, for she is near of kin to your mother. You shall not uncover the nakedness of your father's brother and approach his wife, she is your aunt. You shall not uncover the nakedness of your daughter-in-law, she is your son's wife. You shall not uncover her nakedness. You shall not uncover the nakedness of your brother's wife, it is your brother's nakedness. You shall not uncover the nakedness of a woman and her daughter, nor shall you take her son's daughter or her daughter's daughter to uncover their nakedness. They are near of kin to her, it is impious. Nor shall you take a woman as a rival to her sister to uncover her nakedness while the other is alive. Okay, so I think, like I said, I'm not going to go super into detail. You get the idea. Right, uncovering the nakedness. Now it says, this is so-and-so's nakedness. So a lot of people like to read this as, oh, this is saying that this or that man owned this woman. It's not, that's not what it says, because there's a word for property in Hebrew. It could have said that's his property, if that's what they wanted to say. But it being someone's nakedness, meaning, think back to Adam and Eve, didn't know they were naked, right? And they knew they were naked, right? The idea is that there's only one person who should see that nakedness. There's only one person, and it's not you. You don't go and try to uncover it. That last verse, I don't like most translations because they're not clear enough. Okay. So this is not saying, so you could read this as, nor shall you take a woman as a rival to her sister to uncover her nakedness while the other is alive, as saying you can marry a woman and her sister as long as the first wife dies. This is saying you can't marry a second woman until the first wife dies. This is prohibiting polygamy. Polygamy is not okay in the Torah. It is not okay in the Old Testament. Okay. This verse prohibits it. And Genesis already did a good job of showing us who was polygamous in Genesis, and their family turned out well and it didn't cause any problems.
6: Nobody.
5: Right? Everybody who was polygamous, it was a mess. Remember Leah and Rachel? On and on. Abraham, when he slept with Hagar, it was always a mess. Later on, Solomon, not good. David gets into bad trouble, right? So there's this misnomer out there that, like, somehow polygamy is okay in the Bible or even was okay in the Old Testament. It is not. Okay. This gets repeated in the New Testament when Christ says, no man can serve two masters. That's a joke. But it's clear here, right? That's the idea here. If your wife dies, you can marry again. But while that wife is still alive, you can't take another one. That's what it's saying. So yeah, so polygamy, not okay. Hopefully not a controversial statement to anyone in this room. Verse 19, also you shall not approach a woman to uncover her nakedness as long as she is in her menstrual period of uncleanness. Let's pause there. Okay. The reason for that is not just because she's unclean and not just because probably most of us would think that is gross, right? Can you think about why a man would want to do that? She can't get pregnant. And so here, I'll pause to say this. I wonder if you've noticed this already. Have you noticed that all of the commandments we've been reading, including this one, are all directed at men? None of these commandments are directed at women. Why is that? Well, there's a couple reasons. Number one, we have to remember, is being given in the Bronze Age. The Bronze Age, women didn't get to make choices about having sex. That's just the way it was. I'm not saying that's a good thing. I'm saying that's the way it was. Married or unmarried, if a man decided to have sex with you, there wasn't much you could do about it, right? They didn't have any concept of consent like we do today. That comes out of Christianity. None of those concepts existed, right? And so that means if the people who have the power, the only people who have the power to make these decisions are men, then God's going to give his commandments to the men who are making those decisions, right? About how they have to treat women in this regard. Now, this means as a corollary that as things have fortunately changed since then, women now do have a right of consent, as has come up in Christianity. Women are now able to make these choices. With being able to make those choices comes a share of the responsibility, right, to then keep the commandments and behave morally, right, sexually. So now that is more even. That's a good thing too, right? But you already see that in the New Testament. So we're going to read a commandment here saying that men are not to engage in homosexual behavior. Already in Romans, St. Paul mentions lesbianism. So already by St. Paul's times, things have changed a little bit in that in the Roman world, women have at least a little bit more option if they want to go and be immoral. And so we need to then expand the commandments to cover those situations as well, right? Because that freedom is there. The other reason, this may be more controversial to people listening to it later, so sorry, not sorry, but male sexuality could become far more predatory than female sexuality. That's just reality. It doesn't work the same for men and women. I'm not going to get graphic. The whole complex surrounding sexual intercourse is different for men and for women, and it is much easier for men to become predatory about it. Men don't become pregnant, for example, and get left with a child. Especially at this time, right, male virginity was not something anybody cared about, whereas female virginity was. And so a man taking a woman's virginity, not just then, but well into the modern era, would leave him mostly unaffected and leave her in a very different state. And so that's just the reality. And God, with his commandments and his expectations of us, deals in reality. And so because of those biological realities, men need to have their sexuality restrained and need to exercise self-control in this area in a way that women historically haven't. Men and women are different. And so, and one of those things is, that's going to be behind several of these commandments we're about to read, is that men want to have sexual satisfaction without having to take care of a baby. So if men can find a way to sexually gratify themselves without a risk of the woman getting pregnant, they will take it. And so some of these things need to be forbidden for that reason. Okay. Verse 20, moreover, you shall not lie carnally with your neighbor's wife to defile yourself with her. Furthermore, you shall not give your offspring to worship a ruler, nor shall you defile my holy name. I am the Lord. Okay, so worship a ruler. You shall not give your children to Molech. So that's a misread of Molech. Apparently they thought it was Melech, which means king, I guess. So this is the god Molech. And so why does he suddenly appear here? Molech is a pagan god to whom they would sacrifice infants in a fairly gruesome way that I won't elucidate here. You've all got the internet. If you want the gory details, you can find them. But they would offer a firstborn child to Molech, which they believed he then, this pagan god, would guarantee that they would have a large number more children. So this was a fertility thing. That's why it shows up here in the sexual immorality rules. But this, as this gets interpreted throughout both Jewish and Christian history, this applies not just literally to this one pagan god who isn't around anymore, but has to do, is connected to all kinds of different ways in which we sacrifice children, metaphorically, right, and analogically, for other things. So this would include, but not be limited to, abortion, but also include just abandonment of children, prostituting children, children being, you know, sort of neglected, right, or ignored in favor of other things that the person thinks thinks are more important. All of those kinds of things would fall under this, not just literally going to this particular pagan god and offering children. You shall not lie with a male as with a woman. It is an abomination. Nor shall you mate with any animal to defile yourself with it. Nor shall any woman stand before an animal to mate with it. It is perversion. Okay, so this one does affect women. But in the Baal cult, one of their annual rituals involved this with a bull. I'll leave it at that. So that's part of why this has to be said with a woman, because this was something the pagans did as a religious ritual. Not all religions are beautiful, folks. Do not defile yourself with any of these things, for by all these ways of life, the nations are defiled, which I am casting out before your face. For the land is defiled, and on its account I am repaying them for their wrongdoing. Thus the land became vexed with those dwelling upon it. That's a great word that I think we should use more. Just be like, lo, I am vexed by this traffic. but this is talking about that doing these things, it sort of pollutes the creation. We talked about how sin like leaves this taint behind. And these kinds of things are just so awful. And so God says, like, they do these things, the Canaanites, like the ones we're getting rid of, right? Like the giant clans and stuff, the ones they're doing these things. That's why they're being gotten rid of. That's why they're being judged. Because they're doing these things. And so if you do the same thing will befall you. So again, Israel isn't like special, right? It's taking the place of somebody who's done horrible things. But when and if you do those same horrible things, God's not going to wink at it any more than he's winking at it with these other groups. You shall therefore keep all my ordinances and my judgments and shall not do any of these abominations, either any of your own nation or any resident alien who dwells among you. For the men of the land before you did all these abominations, and thus the land was defiled. That the land not be vexed with you and your defilement of it, as it was vexed with the nations before you. For whoever does any of these abominations, these souls shall be utterly destroyed from among their people. Therefore you shall keep my ordinances so as not to do any of these abominable customs which were committed before you, and not to defile yourselves by them, for I am the Lord your God. Notice he applies this to the resident aliens too. Remember what one of the commandments was in Acts 15? Sexual immorality. You want a definition of what sexual immorality means? This chapter. The creation itself is like repelled by this. So remember, Adam gets told, cursed is the ground because of you.
6: Right.
5: And now there's going to be thorns and thistles and, right, there's this enmity. And then Cain, it's even worse. God says to Cain after he murders his brother, you're cursed from the ground. It won't bring forth food from you. That's why Cain has to go build a city. He can't farm. Creation's like opposed to him. He has to go engage in commerce. Buy food, buy. Or make weapons and go kill people and take it. So this is talking about sins, especially severe sins, sort of remove us from God's created order, right? And the reverse of this is why we see like a lot of the saints, like Saint Seraphim of Sarov with the bear, or Saint Jerome with the lion, that because they've become like God, because they've become holy people, they're now in line with God's creation. And so the animals aren't scared of them. So God's whole creation has an order to it. And there's a beauty to that order. And our sin pulls us out of that order. So this is when we talked about what St. Paul means by justification in Romans. We talked about how it means sort of what it means in Microsoft Word, right? If something's left justified, it's lined up on the left. If it's right justified, it's on the right. If it's full justified, it's lined up on both sides. Being justified is being put back into alignment. Ourselves being put back in order, then us being put back in order and alignment with those around us, our family, our community, and the creation itself. Right? And when that happens, everything starts to become good. And when the opposite is happening, everything starts to become bad. I think most of us here in this room have probably had this experience. When you're in a bad place, metaphorically, in terms of sin and stuff, the whole world looks different. Yeah, than when you're in a better place. I mean, scientifically, objectively, it's the same world, it's the same stuff you're looking at, but it looks very different.
8: 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Father Stephen's email address is wholecounsel@ancientfaith.com. 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
1: Ancient Near Eastern texts such as the Baal cycle portray the pagan god Baal as a rebel, the hero of a revolution, worshipped and glorified for his long string of victories. In The Baal Book, A Biography of the Devil, Father Stephen DeYoung shows that the Hebrew scriptures consciously turn the Baal story on its head, depicting him as a failed and defeated rebel who nonetheless tries to steal the glory that belongs to Almighty God. 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
2: The epistle reading is taken from St. Paul's letter to the Romans, chapter 5, verses 1 through 10. Brethren, since we are justified by faith, we have peace with God through our Lord Jesus Christ. Through him, we have obtained access to this grace in which we stand, and we rejoice in our hope of sharing the glory of God. More than that, we rejoice in our sufferings, knowing that suffering produces endurance, and endurance produces character, and character produces hope. And hope does not disappoint us, because God's love has been poured into our hearts through the Holy Spirit, which has been given to us. While we were still weak, at the right time Christ died for the ungodly. Why, one will hardly die for a righteous man, though perhaps for a good man one will dare even to die. But God shows his love for us in that, while we were yet sinners, Christ died for us. Since, therefore, we are now justified by his blood, much more shall we be saved by him from the wrath of God. For if while we were enemies we were reconciled to God by the death of his Son, much more, now that we are reconciled, shall we be saved by his life. The Gospel reading is taken from St. Matthew, chapter 6, verses 22 through 33. The Lord said, "The eye is the lamp of the body. So if your eye is sound, your whole body will be full of light. But if your eye is not sound, your whole body will be full of darkness. If then the light in you is darkness, how great is that darkness? No one can serve two masters, for either he will hate the one and love the other, or he will be devoted to the one and despise the other. You cannot serve God and mammon. Therefore I tell you, do not be anxious about your life, what you shall eat or what you shall drink, nor about your body, what you shall put on. Is not life more than food, and the body more than clothing? Look at the birds of the air.

What shall we eat, or what shall we drink, or what shall we wear? For the Gentiles seek all these things, and your heavenly Father knows you need them all. But seek first his kingdom and his righteousness, and all these things shall be yours as well.

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1: Welcome to the Daily Orthodox Scriptures. I'm Father Alexis, and we are reading through the Scriptures each day of the year using the Orthodox Study Bible. Our readings today will be from Nehemiah chapters 1 through 3, Psalm 140, Proverbs chapter 30, verses 11 through 15, and Acts chapter 5, verses 1 through 16. Today we begin a new book, the book of Nehemiah, which is written in the same spirit as Ezra. We see the return of the exiles to Jerusalem from the Persian Empire. The return is only the tribes of Judah and Benjamin. The other 10 tribes never got the opportunity. The big focus is on rebuilding the walls and gates of Jerusalem. Nehemiah is serving as governor, and he's making the political decisions to stabilize the people in order that this project may be completed. This is during the same time that Ezra is high priest and establishing the law of Moses in the hearts of the people. Nehemiah is not a priest, but a dedicated layman. Let's begin. The Book of Nehemiah, chapters 1 through 3. The words of Nehemiah the son of Hakaliah. It came to pass in the month of Chislev, in the 20th year, as I was in Shushan the citadel, that Hanani, one of my brothers, came with men from Judah, and I asked them concerning the Jews who had escaped, who had survived the captivity, and concerning Jerusalem. And they said to me, "The survivors who are left from the captivity in the province live there in great distress and reproach. The wall of Jerusalem is also broken down, and its gates are burned with fire." So it was, when I heard these words, I sat down and wept, and I mourned for many days. I was fasting and praying before the God of heaven, and I said, "No, indeed, O Lord, the mighty, the great, and the awesome God of heaven, who keeps the covenant and mercy for those who love him and who keep his commandments, let your ear be attentive and your eyes open, that you may hear the prayer of your servant, which I pray before you now, day and night, for the children of Israel, your servants, and confess the sins of the children of Israel which we sinned against you. Both I and my father's house have sinned. We have departed from you, and have not kept the commandments, the statutes, nor the ordinances which you commanded your servant Moses. Remember, I pray, the word you commanded your servant Moses, saying, 'If you are unfaithful, I will scatter you among the nations, but if you return to me and keep my commandments and do them, even if your dispersion be to the farthest part of heaven, yet I will gather them from there and bring them to the place which I have chosen as a dwelling for my name.' Now these are your servants and your people, whom you have redeemed by your great power and your strong hand. Rather, O Lord, let your ear be attentive to the prayer of your servant and to the prayer of your servants who desire to fear your name. And let your servant prosper today, I pray, and grant him mercy in the sight of this man. For I was a cupbearer to the king." And it came to pass in the month of Nisan, in the 20th year of the reign of King Artaxerxes, when the wine was before me, that I took the wine and gave it to the king. There was no one else present before him, and the king said to me, "Why is your countenance sad, and why are you not self-controlled? This is nothing but sickness of the heart." So I was greatly afraid. Then I said to the king, "May the king live forever. Why should my face not be sad when the city, the home of

0: The tombs of my fathers lies waste, and its gates destroyed by fire. Then the king said to me, What is it that you request concerning this? So I prayed to the God of heaven, and I said to the king, If it pleases the king, and if your servant has found favor in your sight, send me to Judah, to the city of the tombs of my fathers, that I may rebuild it. Then the king, his queen sitting beside him, said to me, How long will your journey be, and when will you return? And my request found favor before the king, and he sent me, and I gave him a time. Then I said to the king, If it pleases the king, let him give me letters for the governors beyond the river, that I may be given safe passage until I come to Judah, and also a letter to Asaph, the keeper of the king's forest, that he may give me timber to make beams for the gates, and for the wall of the city, and for the house that I shall occupy. And the king granted these to me as the good hand of God was upon me. And I came to the governors beyond the river, and gave them the king's letters. Now the king had sent captains of the army and horsemen with me, and for Sanballat the Horonite and Tobiah the Ammonite servant, it was distressing to them that a man had come to seek the well-being of the children of Israel. So I came to Jerusalem and was there 3 days. Then I rose up in the night, I and a few men with me. I told no one what my God had put in my heart for me to do for Israel, nor was there any animal with me except the one on which I rode. And I went out by night through the valley gate to the mouth of the spring of the fig tree and to the dung gate. And I was viewing the wall of Jerusalem which they had broken down, and its gates which they had destroyed by fire. And then I passed on to the fountain gate and went to the king's pool, but there was no room for the animal I was riding to pass. So I went up to the wall by the brook at night and viewed the wall. Then I was at the valley gate, and I returned. The sentries did not know why I had gone or what I was doing, and I did not tell the Jews, the priests, the nobles, the officials, or the others doing the work until my return. Then I said to them, You see the distress we are in? How Jerusalem is laid waste and its gates are destroyed with fire? Come, and let us rebuild the wall of Jerusalem, and we will no longer be a reproach. And I told them of the hand of God which is good upon me, and also of the king's words that he had spoken to me. So I said, Let us rise up and let us build. And their hands were strengthened for good work. But when Sanballat the Horonite, Tobiah the Ammonite servant, and Geshem the Arab heard of it, they laughed us to scorn and came to us and said, What is this thing that you are doing? Are you rebelling against the king regarding this? So I answered and said to them, The God of heaven will himself prosper us, and we his servants are innocent, and we will build. But you have no part or right or memorial in Jerusalem. Then Eliashib the high priest and his brothers the priests rose up and rebuilt the sheep gate. They consecrated it and hung its doors, and they sanctified it even as far as the Tower of the Hundred and to the Tower of Hananel. Next to them the men of Jericho rebuilt, and next to them the sons of Zakur the son of Imri rebuilt. The sons of Hasanah built the fish gate. They laid its beams and hung its doors with its bolts and bars. And next to them Meremoth the son of Uriah the son of Hakoz made repairs. Next to them, Meshulam, the son of Berechiah, the son of Meshezabel, made repairs. Next to them, Zadok, son of Bana, made repairs. Next to them, the Tekoites made repairs. But their nobles did not put their shoulders to the work. Jehoiada, the son of Paseah, and Meshulam, the son of Besodeah, repaired the old gate. They laid its beams and hung its doors along with its bolts and bars. And next to them, Melatiah the Gibeonite, and Jadon the Meronothite, and the men of Gibeon and Mizpah, repaired the throne of the governor of the region beyond the river. And next to them, Hananiah the son of Rechem made repairs to the wall, and they fortified Jerusalem as far as the broad wall. And next to them, Raphaiah, leader of half the district of Jerusalem, made repairs. Next to them, Jedaiah the son of Harumaph made repairs in front of his house. And next to him, Hattush, the son of Hashabniah, made repairs. Malchijah, the son of Harim, and Hashub, the son of Pahath-Moab, repaired a second section as well as the Tower of the Ovens. And next to him was Shalum, the son of Halohesh, leader of the half-district of Jerusalem. He and his daughters made repairs. Hanun and the inhabitants of Zenoa repaired the valley gate. They built it, hung its doors with its bolts and bars, and repaired 1,000 cubits of the wall as far as the dung gate. Malchijah, the son of Rechab, leader of the district of Beth Hakarem, repaired the dung gate along with his sons. He built it and hung its doors with its bolts and bars. And they repaired the walls of the pool of Shelah by the king's garden, as far as the stairs that go down from the city of David. After him, Nehemiah the son of Azbuk, leader of the half-district of Beth Zur, made repairs as far as the place in front of the tomb of David, to the man-made pool, and as far as the house of the mighty. After him, the Levites, under Rehum the son of Benai, made repairs. Next to him, Hashabiah, the leader of the half-district of Keilah, made repairs for his district. After him, their brothers, under Bavai, the son of Henadad, leader of the half-district of Keilah, made repairs. And next to him, Ezer, the son of Jeshua, the leader of Mitzpah, repaired another section in front of the ascent to the armory at the buttress. After him, Baruch, the son of Zebai, repaired the other section, from the buttress to the door of the house of Eliashib, the high priest. After him, Meremoth, the son of Urijah, the son of Koz, repaired another section, from the door of the house of Eliashib to the end of the house of Eliashib. And after him, the priests, the men of Akkar, made repairs. After him, Benjamin and Hashub made repairs by their house. After them, Azariah, the son of Maaseiah, the son of Ananiah, made repairs by his house. After him, Binui, the son of Henadad, repaired another section from the house of Azariah to the buttress, even as far as the corner. Palal, the son of Uzai, made repairs opposite the buttress and on the tower that projects from the king's upper house by the court of the prison. After him, Bedeah, the son of Parash, made repairs. And the Nethinim, who dwelt in Ophel, made repairs as far as the place of the water gate toward the east, and on to the projecting tower. After them, the Tekoites repaired a second section, next to the great projecting tower and as far as the wall of Ophel. Beyond the horse gate, the priests made repairs, each in front of his own house. After them, Zadok, the son of Immer, made repairs in front of his house. After him, Shemaiah, the son of Shechaniah, the keeper of the east gate, made repairs. After him, Hananiah, the son of Shelemiah, and Hanun, the sixth son of Zalaph, repaired another section. After him, Meshulam, the son of Berechiah, made repairs in front of his dwelling. After him, Malchijah, the son of Seraphai, made repairs as far as the house of the Nethinim and of the merchants, in front of the Mifkad gate, and as far as the upper chamber at the corner. And between the upper chamber to the corner and the sheep gate, the bronze workers and the merchants made repairs. Now it came to pass, when Sanballat heard we were rebuilding the wall, he was distressed, and he was furious, and was mocking the Jews. And before his brothers and the army of Samaria, he asked, "These Jews are rebuilding their city?" And Tobiah the Ammonite, who was with him, said to them, "Surely they will not sacrifice or eat in this place of theirs, will they? For even if a fox goes up on it, will it not break down their stone wall? Hear, O our God, for we have become a scorn. Return this reproach of theirs upon their own head, and make them a scorn in a land of captivity. Do not cover their lawlessness." Psalm 140. O Lord, I have cried to you, hear me. Give heed to the voice of my supplication when I cry to you. Let my prayer be set forth before you as incense, the lifting up of my hands as the evening sacrifice. Set a watch, O Lord, before my mouth, a door of enclosure about my lips. Incline not my heart to evil words to make excuses and sins with men who work lawlessness, and I will not join with their choice ones, The righteous man shall correct me with mercy, and he shall reprove me, but let not the oil of the sinner anoint my head. For my prayer shall be intense in the presence of their pleasures. Their judges are swallowed up by the rock. They shall hear my words, for they are pleasant. As a clod of ground is dashed to pieces on the earth, so our bones were scattered beside the grave. For my eyes, O Lord, are toward you. In you I hope. Take not my soul away. Keep me from the snares they set for me, and from the stumbling blocks of those who work lawlessness. Sinners shall fall into their own net. I am alone until I escape. Proverbs chapter 30, verses 11 through 15. An evil offspring curses his father and does not bless his mother. An evil offspring judges himself righteous, but is not washed from his uncleanness. An evil offspring has haughty eyes and exalts himself with his eyelids. An evil offspring has teeth like swords and molars like knives, so as to destroy and to devour the poor from the earth and their needy from among men. Acts chapter 5, verses 1 through 16. But a certain man named Ananias, with Sapphira his wife, sold a possession, and he kept back part of the proceeds, his wife also being aware of it, and brought a certain part and laid it at the apostles' feet. But Peter said, Ananias, why has Satan filled your heart to lie to the Holy Spirit and keep back part of the price of the land for yourself? While it remained, was it not your own? And after it was sold, was it not in your own control? Why have you conceived this thing in your heart? You have not lied to men, but to God. Then Ananias, hearing these words, fell down and breathed his last. So great fear came upon all those who heard these things. And the young men arose and wrapped him up, carried him out, and buried him. Now it was about 3 hours later when his wife came in, not knowing what had happened. And Peter answered her, Tell me, whether you sold the land for so much? She said, Yes, for so much. Then Peter said to her, How is it that you have agreed together to test the Spirit of the Lord? Look, the feet of those who have buried your husband are at the door, and they will carry you out. Then immediately she fell down at his feet and breathed her last. And the young men came in and found her dead, and carrying her out, buried her by her husband. So great fear came upon all the church and upon all who heard these things. And through the hands of the apostles, many signs and wonders were done among the people, and they were all with one accord in Solomon's porch. Yet none of the rest dared join them, but the people esteemed them highly. And believers were increasingly added to the Lord, multitudes of both men and women. So they brought the sick out into the streets and laid them on beds and couches, that at least the shadow of Peter passing by might fall on some of them. Also, a multitude gathered from the surrounding cities to Jerusalem, bringing sick people and those who were tormented by unclean spirits, and they were all healed. I'm really moved by the book of Nehemiah and the person of Nehemiah. He has a heart for God and is a humble servant of the king. After praying to God, the king gives him permission to go back to Jerusalem to fix what's broken there. And he doesn't go with proclamations from the king, a show of power, forcing people to do what he knows needs to be done. He goes in a humble way, a prayerful way. He gets there, hangs out for a few days, meets the people, sneaks around at nighttime to look at the place to see the conditions. Among other things, we read, And I told them of the hand of God which is good upon me, and also of the king's words that he had spoken to me. So I said, Let us rise up and let us build. And their hands were strengthened for good work. And then he gives different families different jobs in the rebuilding process. He is methodical, but not rushed. He takes his time and is intentional. He inspires others to work and doesn't try to do the whole thing himself. He inspires their hearts. Now, this is a beautiful example of building or rebuilding a community, but it's also true for our own selves. The temple is the heart of Jerusalem, and Nehemiah is building this wall of protection, protecting the heart. What can we do? How do we slow down in order to carve out some space that protects our souls? We are temples of the Holy Spirit. Nehemiah is concerned that a wall is needed to protect the temple, and there are things that should not be breached or the whole thing will come down. Maybe if we were willing to slow down, willing to let some things go, we would be protecting our hearts, our souls. We're so exhausted in our culture, rushing around, doing so many things, trying to do everything. It's no wonder why important things in our lives, family, marriages, friendships, can fall apart. Part of this ministry at Daily Orthodox Scriptures is to help us slow down to see what's important, to look at our interior lives and allow God in to heal. I'm Father Alexis, and remember, Christ is in our midst.
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0: This is Daily Orthodox Scriptures for Kids with Father Alexis Corey. We're glad you're with us for this journey.
1: Welcome. I'm Father Alexis, and we are going to be reading through the Bible together. And I've got some friends that will be helping us. So let's get started. Episode 358, that's right, 3 plus 5 is 8. Hey Thomas, what's our chapter?
2: Luke chapter 22.
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2: Verses 47 through 53.
1: Smashing! Let's get started.
2: And while he was still speaking, behold, a multitude, and he who was called Judas, one of the 12, went before them and drew near to Jesus to kiss him. But Jesus said to him, Judas, are you betraying the Son of Man with a kiss? When those around him saw what was going to happen, they said to him, Lord, shall we strike with the sword? And one of them struck the servant of the high priest and cut off his right ear. But Jesus answered and said, permit even this. And he touched his ear and healed him. Then Jesus said to the chief priests, captains of the temple, and the elders who had come to him, have you come out as against a robber with swords and clubs? When I was with you daily in the temple, you did not try to seize me, but this is your hour and the power of darkness.
1: Beautiful, Thomas, thanks. A kiss on the cheek was a common way that people used to greet each other, but in this case, the kiss was also a signal to the chief priests and the captains of the temple and the elders that Jesus is the one to arrest. It's ironic that this gesture of a kiss, which is meant to be a sign of kindness and friendship, it was used as a betrayal. The real meaning of a kiss was not there. Now, we have customs in the church that mean love and kindness too, such as kissing the icons and making the sign of the cross and receiving communion and saying to each other, Christ is in our midst. We have to be careful that those practices keep their original meaning, that we remember the love and kindness that they contain, and not just do them without thinking about it, without doing them with their real meaning. So thanks, Thomas, for reading today. I'm Father Alexis, and remember, Christ is in our midst.
2: He is and ever shall be.
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4: Digital Discernment with Dr. Randa Anderson, a Bright Spot podcast of the Crossroad Institute. Thoughtful discussions with everyday people who found courageous ways to manage their tech use. 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And we'll be taking the conversation one level up to talk about how parish ministries think about digital discernment for their efforts. We hope to discover how our ancient faith can bring clarity and purpose to our modern digital life, for ourselves, our families, our parishes, and the society around us, for the life of the world.
5: Hello, friends. I'm Louis Stamoulis, moderator of Digital Discernment. We are pleased to welcome Christopher Chiaculis to the show. Christopher is a public high school counselor specializing in college and career counseling. He is also the founder of Orthodox Christian College Counseling, a platform that assists Eastern Orthodox Christian teenagers and their parents in navigating the college admissions process. And he's even written a book on the topic called Paving the Road to College Through an Orthodox Christian Perspective. Even if you aren't a parent or teenager, I think you will find this conversation enlightening for how to think about the influence of social media on decision making. And now, here's Dr. Randa with Christopher on this episode of Digital Discernment.
6: Welcome, Christopher. It's so great to have you here on the show today.
7: Thank you for having me.
6: Awesome. Well, it's college search season, right? And choosing a college is one of the major life decisions that teens make in their lives. Now more than ever, teens and their parents are flooded with information online about every aspect of the college search process. So Christopher, as a college counselor, what are some ways you're seeing that technology has changed the college landscape in recent years?
3: Yeah, so think back in the day, especially for parents or like myself, you know, pre-2000, you know, most of the college search was done through guidebooks or talking through to like an admissions rep at your school or at a college fair or by going to visit in person. So there was like opinions out there from families and family and friends, but most of the info pretty much came directly from the source itself. But now there's websites, blogs, social media, you know, email listservs and so on. So families can get, you know, this information from all those places. And back in the day when those view books and things came in the mail, you know, you either signed up for it by filling out a postcard or maybe College Board or ACT sold your info when you took the test. But for the most part, you know, you opted in to it, you know, pretty directly. And when it came in the mail, you could pretty easily either just toss it in the garbage or put it in a box in the living room and, you know, get back to it over the weekend, like on a Saturday or something like that. But now families get emails and text messages like all day long in their inbox to their phone. So it's not so easy to like just ignore it or, you know, throw it in a box and review it later. So it's coming nonstop all day. And that can be really overwhelming to try to keep up with all that information coming to them. And even in addition to that, just the search process itself, you know, before you were aware of maybe your state schools and your local like private colleges, and then maybe some other well-known ones here or there. But now with these online search tools and virtual tours that you can take, it's like all 4,000 schools are now an option for you. And that's, again, in itself overwhelming. And so, you know, knowing about all these schools and now being able to apply to them so easily online, again, you don't have to fill out by hand every application that you're applying to like I had to do, right. You know, then it makes narrowing it down, you know, overwhelming. It makes more colleges getting more applications than they ever did because it's just so easy to type in the info online. And then now that makes some schools more selective because they're getting so many more applications that they never would have gotten before, you know, had people not maybe had all the technology to search the school or to fill out the application. So bottom line, technology is definitely helpful in the research, you know, it's easier to get the info, but it can also cause more stress just to the overwhelming amount of it. And then you have to consider if it's good info or not.
6: Right. Now, when parents are getting texts or teens are getting texts and emails, are those coming directly from the schools or are there also websites or organizations that are pushing out information and maybe some of that isn't necessarily accurate?
3: Yeah, I mean, it can come from the schools, you know, directly. You know, oftentimes if you sign up for like a scholarship search engine or some of those things, then you might be getting, you know, texts sent to you. You opted in through something that you didn't realize, and now you're getting, you know, information from different organizations, from scholarships, from the testing agencies, from whoever they sold your info to. So, you know, yeah, it can be hard to sort through what's coming from the college, what looks like it's coming from the college, you know, and then even, you know, sometimes when you're searching online, you see the answers to so many things. And I always tell students, make sure the website is the school's website.
6: Right, and not something
3: else's. So maybe if you can check who's this text coming from, or who's the address on this email, you know, that's some place to start.
6: Yeah. It just gets so overwhelming. One piece of advice our family was given when my two sons started the college search process was to set up an email that was specifically for college applications and college information. And that was the smartest piece of advice. I think that we were given, because then our regular emails were not flood it.
3: And I tell the students at my school and everywhere, don't use it as another way to sign up for, you know, birthday free ice cream cones and stuff like that. Like, truly keep it just for, you know, your college stuff, because it'll get lost. That when you do get in the important information via email, it will get lost in, you know, maybe your school email or your regular personal email. So Right. Yeah, definitely keeping all that organized is key.
6: Well, it's part of controlling the overwhelm. And I want to talk a little bit about that, because it can be very overwhelming for parents and teens both. And on some of the previous episodes of this podcast, we've talked about discerning, you know, how much time to spend on devices and how to limit usage. But let's also talk about discerning the information from that flood of emails and texts and even mailers that we're getting, you know, but in particular, what we're getting online. So when it comes to getting information about colleges, what are some concerning things you've seen out there that call for, you know, this specific type of digital discernment?
3: Right. So one popular question I get a lot from students and parents is, so I saw this online and I was wondering, you know, and it's, you know, maybe something that's outrageous or seems too good to be true or, you know, whatever. And so, you know, it's hard again because of that. And so you really have to discern the legitimacy of what's out there, you know. So now with the internet, there's lots of experts online, right? Where anyone and everyone can, you know, not only give you advice about the college process in general, but then, you know, share their personal subjective thoughts and feelings about a school, right? So, you know, you're flooded with these social media posts, TikTok videos, emails, all these things about the good and bad of various colleges and the process overall, how to write your essay, you know, how to do all, you know, how to, you know, get letters of rec and all these different things. But the problem is it's hard to vet, you know, is this information coming from like a legit source or is it just one person's information? And so you don't want to make your decision based on all this subjectivity of these, you know, few people's experience, right? So one place you see this sometimes is these so-called experts are self-proclaimed experts purely by the fact that they were admitted to a prestigious university. And so now all of a sudden they know how everything works. And we don't even know the story. First of all, we don't even know if they actually were admitted to that college. They might just put on the sweater or something and say they were. But even if they were, you don't know the story behind why were they admitted. You know, are they this truly exceptional student? You know, maybe they filled a checkbox, they played the bassoon in the band and the college needed a band. And so they were the best candidate. We don't know, right? But it's great that they got in, but that doesn't make them like now an expert. They can't equate, you know, their experience with an expert, you know, level and from, you know, being an expert in the whole process, right? And so they'll take this though, this school on their resume, and now they'll sometimes charge people hundreds or thousands of dollars, like for this insider information. Like, I know how to get into the Ivy League and now I'll share this with you. And especially as Orthodox Christians, right, we have to be careful about letting this prestige factor get like too much of the process, right? You know, especially if we're going to start paying money for people, you know, paying money for this, you know, to get into the, you know, this insider info. You know, obviously we want our kids to get into the best schools and so on and so forth. But when it starts to go down that road of I'm going to spend all this money for this person's help and all this for these test scores, and it stops being about, you know, what's best for the student, but more about like what name of the school that we can say our kid's going to or that we're going to, that's where it becomes, you know, a problem. And we have to stop and ask ourselves, you know, is this really necessary? All the stuff we're doing necessary in the end to have the best college experience, you know, and is it helping us on our path to salvation, most importantly, or is it kind of steering us off into this pride avenue and where we're just wasting a bunch of resources and throwing that all over the place? And so, again, I see pride kind of come up a lot in a lot of ways. And so it's just something I would say really be careful with. You see it in online, you know, Facebook groups and all sorts of things where, you know, you just want some solid information and it turns into, you know, this brag fest or sob fest or whatever it may be. And you have to really stop and ask yourself, is this stuff helping us? Or, you know, why are we doing this?
6: Yeah, and that's a point of discernment we talk about a lot on here. You know, is this needful or is this a waste of time? You know, and I think especially all that's out there about colleges really requires that discernment.
3: Right. Yeah, I know you talked about like the rabbit hole of different things, and you can get lost in that too. And that going back to when parents ask me that, that's usually what has happened. They've gone down this rabbit hole of blogs and posts and whatever. And finally they're like, maybe I should ask somebody who, you know, does this, you know, as their day job or knows what they're doing, or I'll ask the college directly, like, why am I, you know, wasting all this time and stuff to, you know, and like not get the information, you know,
6: yeah,
3: so easily.
6: So in particular, with regard to social media, right? So I'm not talking about legit websites, but actual, you know, Facebook, Instagram, Twitter, you know, even YouTube, social media. What kinds of things have you seen there, either from students or parents or bloggers, that might need some discernment as well?
3: Right. So one big area, if you start kind of at the end of the process, is this decision day. Okay. Decision day is the day we call, typically it's May 1st, the day that the seniors have to let the colleges know where they're going to go, where they're going to enroll. And so, you know, it's a popular thing in some schools to when you make their decision to celebrate it, you know, not a big deal, but where it becomes a big deal is when we get to social media. So a lot of high schools either officially or have a student create like an Instagram page, let's say, and then ask all the seniors to share, okay, where are you attending college and what are you going to study and so on. And my high school I work at always has, you know, students always do this. So I don't know how they decide who does it, but someone always does it. So there's a few concerns when it comes to this. The first one is privacy, right? So now these are public pages, and now you're posting your picture and your major and your school and all that stuff, like all over, you know, for everyone to know. So that's just kind of one piece. But the other piece that can cause more, you know, stress and anxiety is kind of the accuracy of it all, right? Who's vetting, again, that these are true? Because teens are going to lie, to be honest. They're going to lie to save face with their friends. And I have seen students post the college that they say they're going to get all the likes and all the comments and all the hearts and all that. And I know for a fact that they were not even admitted to that school. Like I get lists from a lot of the colleges that tell me who has applied from my school and the admission decision. And I know that student applied, but they are not going there. And, you know, again, because there's no way for their friends or anyone to check. So they do this for all the acknowledgments, for all the accolades, for all the celebrations, right? And then when all the dust settles in the fall and everyone's kind of more focused on themselves and going to wherever they're going to go, you know, people forget. And, you know, then the student will, you know, make up some excuse, maybe, oh, like I changed my mind or something, you know, and it'll kind of won't seem like a big deal. But it is a big deal, not only because they're lying and things like that, but it gives other people, you know, the impression of certain things like, oh, like how did this like jealousy and, you know, all these different.
6: Well, there's all kinds of competition and social comparison that goes.
3: You know, and then the parents get into it. Right. Like, how did that person get in? And again, you don't know if it's true. You don't know all the things behind it. So when we start sharing all this public, you know, information with everyone, it usually isn't, you know, what is the point, you know, to it, right? And kind of along with that, it shows a skewed, even if all the posts are accurate, it typically shows, you know, skewed results, right? So in my school, the biggest chunk of students, you know, 20% are going to our community college, but I never see any students post that on their on the social media sites. It's like it's shameful for some reason. And so it looks like everyone is going to these, you know, four-year schools and doing all this stuff. And like, oh my gosh, like everyone, like, but it's not the case. And so again, you start looking and comparing and oh, I'm too ashamed to put that I'm going to this school or that school. And it's just like this false sense of what's actually the false sense of reality of what's happening with the class. and people, again, are looking at all that on social media, and then the next class below them is making their decisions or thinking certain things without actual real information.
6: Gotcha. Yeah. There's a lot of expectation, I think, that comes of those posts, because of the spread of social media. How can we block that out and focus on what's best, you know, for our kids, you know, for them to focus on what's best for themselves? How do they look past all of those posts?
3: Yeah, that's tough, right? Because online, everyone's the best, right? No one is posting their failed test or the championship game that they lost or their college rejection, you know, email stuff. They're posting all the best, you know, stuff, right? And so when you start to look online at other teens and whatever, all you see is like people who are like winning, basically. So you're like, okay, what's all their winning formula? You know, it's like this superhuman student and they're taking the most rigorous classes and they're an athlete and a musician and they're curing cancer over the summer and they're doing all these like crazy things, right? And there might be some kids like that and that God bless them, that's amazing talents they have, but that's not the norm. But somehow
6: some of those still won't get into MIT.
3: Yeah, exactly, right? And so sometimes like, but families will think like, I have to do these things because this is who I see is, you know, admitted to these places and so on. And so they are like, okay, what classes do I need to take that the college wants? If I don't want to take the classes, but like they want to see this, right? Or what activities do I have to be in that I'm not passionate about, but I have to, I have to do it. And so parents are also, they see these things, they're telling their kids, you have to take this, you have to take that. And there was actually a recent article on Forbes.com that talked about how parental pressure is fueling a mental health crisis in youth these days because these expectations are unrealistic. And the crazy thing is colleges aren't expecting it. It's like somehow people think this is the expectation and what colleges want. But all the colleges I've had, you know, come talk to my students, you know, over 100 every fall, no one ever says they expect this. It's like this miscommunication somewhere where all the students think they have to do one thing and the parents think. The college is like, no, we want you to be like yourself. We want you to do what you're passionate about. We don't want you to take a course load that you loathe going to every day, you know? And that's really where we have to stop and think like, you know, are we pushing, you know, things away out of our life in the name of college that, you know, that we shouldn't be? And the biggest, you know, thing that gets pushed, I think, is church related stuff, right? All of a sudden we don't have time for youth groups or retreats or even Sunday liturgy, you know, because we have to do these things for college. We have to be in these activities. We have to be studying. We have to be taking the ACT for the 12th time. Like we have to, like, but nobody, you don't have to do those things, but somehow people think they do. And all of a sudden now you've lost the church. You've lost that most important thing that should be in your life, all for the sake of what you think colleges want. And in the end, you find out that they didn't really want it at all. Now I just lived my high school experience like down a road that I wasn't even happy about for nothing.
6: Succumbing to that pressure, it's almost as if getting accepted into a great college, whatever that person's definition of a great college is, becomes an idol, really. And I think this is a good segue to talk about your book, which I'm really excited about and grateful for. Even though my kids are well out of college, I wish I had had your resource. You wrote a book recently released called Paving the Road to College Through an Orthodox Christian Perspective. And I ordered it and I read it and I love it. And in part I do because it's a solid book of guidance around the college search process. Has a lot of the information in there that great high school counselors give, but it also has quotes from the saints, well thought out placed quotes to help you really navigate the process with with Christ in mind, you know, with discernment, right? So, Christopher, tell us about how an Orthodox Christian student would can approach the college search process a bit differently than his or her peers.
3: Right. Well, appreciate the testimonial there. And that was the goal, right? That was my goal in creating something like that, to have that practical knowledge infused with the faith. And so, yeah, the process should be approached differently for Orthodox Christians, because like you just said, we are the college that we go to should not be the idol, right? We have to remember that the ultimate destination that we're hoping to be admitted to is the kingdom of heaven, like not any other college or anything else. So any decisions we make along the way related to what we do in high school or how we pick a college can't knock us off that path to salvation. And so like I was saying, I do argue in the book that those church activities, by doing them, you know, and instead of, you know, tutoring or whatever now and then, isn't going to hurt your college chances. It's actually going to possibly help you, because it's giving a different aspect of who you are. It's showing your uniqueness. And so not only can being involved in church groups, altar, choir, teaching Sunday school, doing Bible bowls and oratorical, like all those things not only can help you in college, because you can put those as activities, but it's also a win for your soul, right? You're staying engaged in the church. You're learning about your faith. So it's a win-win. And so again, one of the things we talk about, I talk about in the book, you know, when you're trying to come up with your list is the place that you are going to go, whether that's the size of the school, the location, all the, a lot of different factors in the place. But for Orthodox Christians, that place needs to be close to an Orthodox church. Like community is so important. And I know previous guests have said on this podcast too, that yeah, you can attend church online, but you can't participate in the sacraments or be a part of a true community online, right? You have to go to church. My kids were at summer camp at Antiochian Village this summer, and Father Chris, the director, his like three favorite words are go to church. Like we hear it as a kid, and then all of a sudden we get again to high school, college, and why is it not important anymore? So you have to be able to go to church during this time. And so, you know, some of the benefits, of course, of digital tools now is that you can look up, you know, Google Map, you know, what are the closest Orthodox churches, you know, different jurisdictions. You can look on the Orthodox Christian Fellowship OCF website and see if there is a chapter there and how to connect with the student leader or the spiritual advisor. You know, you can go on social media. I know a lot of the OCFs have Instagram pages, and you can already follow and connect and see when activities are. So, you know, as you know, again, as an Orthodox Christian, you have to also include some of those things in there. The, your destination, wherever you go, has to be able to have an Orthodox community by it, whether you live at home and commute and stay within your parish that you're currently in, or if you're not, make sure that there's an Orthodox community, you know, there when you get there. So, you know, that's like, I would say the most important thing. And then, you know, other things too that come into place is the price. You know, I haven't talked about it too much here, but the price that people are willing to pay or really go into debt for that prestigious school is really not a good thing for, you know, not only your finances, but for your spiritual life as well. Especially if it's rooted in that pride. And so you can use tools online to check the budget, you know, to check the net price, to do a lot of those things, to look for scholarships so that you have a list when you go to apply to schools of ones that are actually in your family's budget. And you are not, you know, pushing that too far where it leads to both financial trouble and spiritual trouble, getting into like debt for no reason.
6: I appreciate your mention of all of those tools, right? Because we don't reject all of the digital tools that are out there and available to us. We want to use them to our benefit and to our good discernment. And Google Maps is definitely your friend when it comes to looking for churches near colleges, you know, and certainly I've wholeheartedly agree that checking the OCF website, Orthodox Christian Fellowship, in order to find chapters near the schools you're considering are great. This is great. So helpful. In your book, I think you said, you know, we talk about financial fit and geographic fit and all these ways that a college can be a good fit, but we also have to consider the spiritual fit. And I think you've made that point very well. So this has just been a great conversation. I'm wondering, Christopher, if you can give only one piece of advice to parents and teens as they go through the college search and selection process, what would it be?
3: If I could only give one piece of advice, it would be to, you know, make sure that there is that spiritual fit. Do not forsake your spiritual life and your path, you know, to salvation, you know, for something so temporary, so, you know, such a short part of your life. Really make sure that you look at the big picture and what is the most important, you know, thing in your life. And hopefully that is, you know, the salvation of your soul. And so whatever you do in high school, the clubs you join, the activities you do, how you spend your time, how you spend your money, then how you choose your college and spend your time and money there, all of those things should still allow you to be able to live orthodoxy fully. And if you're finding that you are not able to do that, then you probably need to reassess, you know, what are you doing? Where are you? And what your goals are, because, you know, in the end of the day, our Lord's not going to ask us where we went to college or what career we had or how much money we made. You know, he's going to ask us, you know, if we, you know, kept the faith and stayed the road. And if, you know, we don't want to go down any road that's going to knock us off of that. And so, definitely don't forget that spiritual aspect of it. And there's a way to do both. There's a way to do college, secular education, and maintain your spiritual life if you really put the effort into figuring that out.
6: Excellent. Thank you. Any final words of wisdom for us before we sign off today?
3: Yeah, I would just say that I know that this can be all overwhelming, right? It's already overwhelming enough. And now I'm telling you to think of another, you know, aspect to keep in mind. But, you know, if you have your faith, if you pray, so when I talk in the book about the six P's, the first five are ones I talk about to my public school students, the sixth one is prayer. If you pray about it, that God's will be done, not please let me get into Harvard or like, no, but pray like for the God's will show you the way, and know that our Lord and the Virgin Mary and our guardian angel and all the choirs of the saints are going to be with you or your teen, wherever they go, they'll figure it out, right? And it'll hopefully bring you some comfort and ease into this overwhelming process that if we put our trust in God, it will work out in the end, both for our college and career path, as well as just for our soul path in general.
6: Well said. Beautiful. Thank you so much for being with us today, Christopher. It's been a great conversation.
3: Thank you.
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4: 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The Lord said, "If anyone would come after me, let him deny himself and take up his cross and follow me. For whoever would save his life will lose it, and whoever loses his life for my sake and the gospel's will save it. For what does it profit a man to gain the whole world and forfeit his soul? For what can a man give in return for his soul? For whoever is ashamed of me and my words in this adulterous and sinful generation, of him will the Son of Man also be ashamed when he comes

0: do you do if you are a follower? If you are one of the followers in this game and you want to turn left, but the leader turns right, which way do you have to turn? Who is the leader in this gospel? What does Jesus tell the disciples and the crowds they need to do so they can be his followers? If Jesus tells his followers to pray, but they want to take a nap, what do they have to do if they still want to follow him? Do you think this is easy to do? Why or why not? What things do you want to do sometimes instead of the things Jesus asks you to do? What do you need to do if you want to follow Jesus?
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2: The Church of God, which sojourns at Rome, to the Church of God sojourning at Corinth, to them that are called and sanctified by the will of God through our Lord Jesus Christ, grace unto you and peace from Almighty God through Jesus Christ be multiplied. Owing, dear brethren, to the sudden and successive calamitous events which have happened to ourselves, we feel that we have been somewhat tardy in turning our attention to the points respecting which you consulted us, and especially to that shameful and detestable sedition utterly abhorrent to the elect of God, which a few rash and self-confident persons have kindled to such a pitch of frenzy that your venerable and illustrious name, worthy to be universally loved, has suffered grievous injury. Or whoever dwelt even for a short time among you and did not find your faith to be as fruitful of virtue as it was firmly established, who did not admire the sobriety and moderation of your godliness in Christ, who did not proclaim the magnificence of your habitual hospitality, and who did not rejoice over your perfect and well-grounded knowledge. For you did all things without respect of persons, and walked in the commandments of God, being obedient to those who had the rule over you, giving all fitting honor to the presbyters among you. Enjoined young men to be of sober and serious mind. You instructed your wives to do all things with a blamelessness, becoming pure conscience, loving their husbands as they were indeed duty-bound to do. And you taught them that, living in the rule of obedience, they should manage their household affairs becomingly, and be in every respect marked by discretion. Moreover, you are all distinguished by humility, and were in no respect puffed up with pride, yet yielded obedience rather than extorted it, and were more willing to give than to receive, content with the provision which God had made for you, and carefully attending to his words. You are inwardly filled with his doctrine, and his sufferings were before your eyes. Thus a profound and abundant peace was given to you all, and you had an insatiable desire for doing good, while a full outpouring of the Holy Spirit was upon you all. Full of holy designs, you did, with true earnestness of mind and a godly confidence, stretch forth your hands to Almighty God, beseeching him to be merciful unto you, if you had been guilty of any involuntary transgression. Day and night, you are anxious for the whole brotherhood, that the number of God's elect might be saved with mercy and a good conscience. You are sincere and uncorrupted, and forgetful of injuries between one another. Every kind of faction and schism was abominable in your sight. You mourned over the transgressions of your neighbors. Their deficiencies you deemed your own. You never grudged any act of kindness, being ready to every good work. Adorned by a thoroughly virtuous and religious life, you did all things in the fear of God. Commandments and ordinances of the Lord were written upon the tablets of your hearts. Let us now come to the most recent spiritual heroes. Let us take the noble examples furnished in our own generation. Envy and jealousy, the greatest and most righteous pillars

0: of the church have been persecuted and put to death, let us set before our eyes the illustrious apostles, through unrighteous envy, endured not one or two, but numerous labors, and when he had at length suffered martyrdom, departed to the place of glory due to him. Owing to envy, Paul also obtained the reward of patient endurance. After being 7 times thrown into captivity, compelled to flee and stoned, after preaching both in the East and West, he gained the illustrious reputation due to his faith, having taught righteousness to the whole world, and come to the extreme limit of the West and suffered martyrdom under the prefects. Thus was he removed from the world and went into the holy place, having proved himself a striking example of patience. This is from the letter of our father among the saints, Clement of Rome, to the church in Corinth. I am your host, Professor Cyril Gary Jenkins. 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
1: Light Through the Past, a survey of church history. Dr. Cyril Gary Jenkins examines the course and development of the Orthodox Church, its struggles with heresy, the empire, and relations to other Christian bodies. Here's Dr. Jenkins.
0: Welcome, everyone. We are continuing our discussion about the papacy, its origins, how it arose, and of course, what it has to do with the schism. I'm afraid I'm getting a little bogged down, I think, because talking about the history of the papacy in one sense is itself an enormous question. And talking about it in relationship to the schism then becomes, well, yet more of a question. And it indeed is an important question. And I don't want to say that it is not. It is one of the most important of questions. And so in looking at this, one of the things that I'm trying to set out over, well, weeks ago and then last week and now this week, is that when we look at the first century, one of the things that we find is not a lot of evidence for what is sometimes called the Petrine primacy. There certainly is evidence. Peter was preeminent among the apostles, and we still sing of him foremost in the ranks of the apostles, because that's what he was. He was clearly the leader of the apostles. Does this translate then into what is, well, bounden and duty of all Catholics of good faith to hold following the First Vatican Council of 1870? Well, that is the question. And the problem is, of course, is that 1870 was not in force in whatever date we wish to set, 1054, 1285, 1204, whatever dates we want to set, 1438, right? All these dates that are important in the history of the schism. And I think there are several reasons for this, of course. First and foremost, I think so, because I don't accept the definition of the First Vatican Council. If I accepted it, I wouldn't be Orthodox. But the reason it comes about is as to why, and why I would say that we should not. It is not that we should disdain those who sit in Peter's chair simply because they sit in Peter's chair, right? The bishops of Rome, we would still recognize as the bishops of Rome, but we do not recognize them within our liturgical services. We don't commemorate them. We don't honor them. There are different bishops of Rome that I have looked at and thought more highly of than others, just the way that is. I happen to think a great deal of, well, the late Benedict XIV. He was a brilliant theologian, and he was someone who very much was hoping to find a way through the impasses. I'm not sure exactly what Francis was, to be honest. I sometimes wonder if Francis actually knew what he was. And I really have nothing to say about Leo XIV, because so far he's given me nothing really to say at all. I think John Paul II was someone who did want unity, but I don't know that he was a Pole, a Slav, and I think he wanted this. But I think that almost all of them have become bound to their particular definitions. Yeah. And I'm going on about this for a particular reason. One of the things that we need to realize is that as Orthodox, along with the Catholics, we would say that not everything we believe is explicitly set out in Scripture. For instance, thou shalt not kneel upon the Lord's day within the temple, and thou shalt not kneel for the whole of Pascha. But after Pentecost, we shall go back to kneeling. Now, that tradition is old. St. Basil talks about it. There's nothing like that in the New Testament. A great many things that we hold are not in the New Testament. The explicit definitions of Nicaea are not in the New Testament. There are lots of things we hold, and as Orthodox, the things that we are bound to do is we are bound to believe the Creed. We are bound to believe Holy Scripture. But at the same time, we have to admit, we don't always know what Holy Scripture is saying. That is not to say the Church does not know what Holy Scripture says. This is why we read the Fathers. But we are to obey Holy Scripture. We are to submit to those who have the rule over us. We are apostolically enjoined to do so. All to say, what is our bounden duty is more a bounden duty to do, as opposed to a bounden duty to believe. Though there are definitely things we have to believe. The dogmatic formulas of our church are there, as well as the liturgical formulas are there, as well as, of course, the moral prescriptions and canons are all there. All of these are part of being Orthodox. When we look at them, what we're going to find is, let us say, an overweening specificity about things. And I think this is part of the difference between the East and the West. Having said this, the Roman Catholics will say, yes, everything we believe that is to be believed about the office of the Bishop of Rome is only contained in at best a seed form in the New Testament. They will look at simply two passages. The passage we looked at 2 weeks ago, the passage in Matthew 16 about giving St. Peter the keys to the kingdom of heaven. In a sense, our Lord first gives him the keys. He is the chief steward of the house, right? But of course, these are powers given to all the apostles. St. Paul was not dependent on his apostleship from Peter. And it's interesting that later Roman Catholic doctrine is that bishops derive their authority from St. Peter. But St. Paul did not derive his authority from St. Peter. And the authority of St. Timothy and Titus, which St. Paul obviously gives to them, does also not derive from St. Peter. Now, there are things which we say are contained in Holy Scripture. They are there, and the church then basically says, this is how we have always worshiped and believed. It comes to us not merely from the Scriptures, but from the Holy Fathers. We have always worshiped Christ as God. How we are to understand the relationship of the Son and the Father and the Holy Spirit comes to us from the councils. And the councils therefore become that which bind our belief. Rome, on the other hand, will say, well, yes, not everything in Scripture is clear. Tradition does give it us better. And one of these, of course, is the teaching about where the power of the Pope comes from. And this is really where we part company. Now, sitting on my desk at this very moment is a rather large tome by a gentleman named Eric Ibarra. He right now is probably most popular Catholic apologist, right? And I mean, he has cranked out a big volume. It's 700 pages, and it really deals largely not with the papacy of late. It's really about the papacy and orthodoxy, right? And so the chapters really end in the first millennium, right? So this is what he's grappling with. And so the question is, what is the office of Rome? So this is what we're going to continue to look at. And basically, what we find is that in the first two centuries, the office of Rome, the duties of the Bishop of Rome, the powers of the Bishop of Rome, it's hard to look at it and say, oh, yes, this looks exactly like the Bishop of Rome in 1870. That is the year of the first Vatican decree on papal infallibility. When we look at the first two centuries, there are a few things in particular to look at. The first, of course, is the great controversy between St. Peter and St. Paul in Antioch, where Paul had to his face, confront St. Peter about St. Peter's actions with respect to eating and drinking with the Gentiles. Because Peter was doing it. Barnabas was doing it. Paul was doing it. They were all eating and drinking with the Gentiles. But then certain Christians came from Jerusalem, Jewish Christians, and when they came, Peter stopped eating. And this was such an important point. I mean, it's very important to realize that when Peter stopped doing this, Barnabas was like, oh, maybe I should stop doing it too. And Paul was like, wait a second. These people are Christians. These people have the faith given to them, and there is nothing unclean. This was part of the gospel. And St. Paul is here making an express point that St. Peter's actions was compromising the message of the gospel. This is the key point in that text. Not that St. Paul confronts him, but more importantly, because popes get confronted all the time throughout history. But more importantly, that the very definition of what the pope is supposed to do as teacher is to defend and feed the flock. Roman Catholics will look at the end of the Gospel of John, where Christ says, you know, feed my lambs, tend my sheep. That somehow this is the great bestowing, or a great bestowing upon St. Peter of this office. But here he fails to do his office, meaning the Bishop of Rome, Peter's not the Bishop of Rome at this point, but nonetheless, Peter lapsed from the clear declaration about the presentation of the gospel to the Gentiles and what the presentation of the gospel hailed. And to me, this is the very thing that Rome wants to keep, that when the Pope teaches as the doctor of the church, as the magisterium of the church, that he will be infallible. Well, we know that there are other times when this has not happened. We know this happens with Pope Vigilius during the reign of Emperor Justinian, which we've gone over. We're going to find it with Honorius. Honorius writes a letter as the Bishop of Rome to Sergius, the Bishop of Constantinople, in which he introduces a heresy. He introduces the word by which the heresy goes under, monothelitism, and we will talk about this. And so this is the fundamental problem that we're going to find, that one of the great problems is that there are things to be found, if you look for them, almost anywhere. You could find baptism from the dead in the New Testament if we wanted to. Right, that great Mormon practice. But I'm kind of reminded about an argument that occurs at the beginning of our country, in which Hamilton wanted, of course, the Bank of the United States. And Jefferson was like, we have no warrant from the Constitution to have a Bank of the United States. And Jefferson was like, well, I think it's between the lines of the Constitution. To which Jefferson responded, I probably should back up. I may be misremembering Jefferson from Madison here, but forgive me, either Madison or Jefferson, sometimes they were very close on things, responded to Hamilton, I looked between the lines and there's nothing there but blank space. So we can look for things and find them all the time. The question is this a plain and open thing that is irrefutable as part of our faith. This is what Orthodoxy rejects. And so we can begin with the confrontation of St. Paul with St. Peter, right? And we can move on from there, right? So I thought more to talk about tonight, also about a few other things. Most importantly, what we find in the Epistle of Clement to the Corinthians. And I will note that Eric Ibarra, in his book, The Papacy, it's Emmaus Road Publishing, emmausroad.org, you can look it up, a very, very conservative, observant Catholic press. But let me back up. Eric says, you know, we can look at the Epistle of First Clement. Now, one of the things that Eric does is he takes for granted that when Clement writes this, he's writing as the Pope of Rome. And this is all based on the idea that Clement, who we know from St. Irenaeus, was the third Pope of Rome after Peter and Paul were there. But the thing is that Clement's name doesn't appear in this epistle. Now, I don't doubt that Clement wrote it. We have from the others in the early church that he did write it. I'm not questioning that. What I'm questioning is that he wrote it as the Bishop of Rome. In other words, Clement, who's mentioned by St. Paul, Clement is probably a young man when he writes this, and he's probably writing it, it seems, about the year 68 or 69, AD 68, 69. And the reason I say this is for two points, and I've mentioned this before. The temple still seems to be standing. Well, that's destroyed in AD 70. But St. Peter and Paul have recently been martyred, what I read to you just a few minutes ago. They were recently martyred. So Clement is writing to the Corinthians, and it seems he's writing on behalf of the Church of Rome. And he starts by saying, there are things that have happened here, upsetting things that have happened here, that have kept us from writing to you, but now we are. And notice, though, that in writing as the Church of Rome, they're writing in response to questions that were sent to them. And now they're responding. And this is where Clement then lays out how the church is to be structured, how we are to think about the structure of the church, how we think about things that the apostles have passed on to us. And this is really kind of key, because while it's obvious that Clement will be arguing for an episcopal order to the church, in Corinth, they still have multiple bishops and presbyters that are acting this way. And one of the key things to notice is that the epistle, which seems to be written from the Church of Rome, is not written in such a way as to say, shape up, boys. I mean, it is saying that. But shape up, boys, we're telling you that this is what you must do. No, that's not how it's written at all. It's written in a very fraternal way, right? It's not written the way we see, well, as we will see later on, probably next week, when Pope Saint Victor is in his enormous fight with the churches of Asia Minor over the date of Easter, over the date of Pascha, right? So this is the Epistle of Clement. And again, I date it early. The only reason people date it later is because it's associated with Clement. And we know that Clement was Pope later, and therefore it's just taken that, oh, he's writing as the Bishop of Rome from Rome during the time of his pontificate. But internally, the document doesn't say that. Internally, the document is basically saying, we, the Church of Rome, right, encourage you in this. The second place is Ignatius's writing to the Church of Rome, right? And he talks about Peter and Paul. And it's interesting that when he writes, of course, Saints Peter and Paul have been dead almost 40 years, even though Saint Ignatius would have known them as a young man. He makes a rather interesting statement. He says, I do not command you as Peter and Paul, They were apostles. I am a prisoner. It's very interesting how he wears the authority he has as a bishop very lightly, even though he invests bishops, or he talks about bishops as incredibly important individuals in the life of the church. Doesn't really address the Bishop of Rome at this time. He's just writing to the Church of Rome. And it's interesting that in that he writes to them, he doesn't write to any bishop, even though he recognizes that there are bishops throughout the world. He says this. He says this in his other epistles. Bishops exist in all the cities throughout the world, meaning throughout the empire. And so he does say that the Church of Rome reigns in love, rules in love. And it's an interesting statement. And the thing is, it's the kind of statement that we as Orthodox would wish we could make. It should grieve us that one of these apostolic churches is gone, just as it should grieve us that many other apostolic churches are gone. Church of Ephesus, right? The Church of Smyrna, so many other churches gone, wiped out by the enemies of Christ. In this case, right, it's not that Christ was, well, I won't go too far down that road, but when we're thinking about how St. Ignatius thinks about the Church of Rome, again, what we're not going to find, this doesn't preclude the papal doctrine, but it seems to play almost no part, the authority of the Bishop of Rome, in the mind of St. Ignatius. He's not writing to the bishop in Rome, he's writing to the church in Rome. Please don't stop me from being executed. All of which, of course, is incredibly important. And so this brings us really now fully into the second century. And I should note before we actually move on, and I should close with this. I believe that St. Peter was probably in Rome sometime from 40 to 43 on. That is, once he disappears from the book of Acts, he shows back up in Jerusalem, only to be gone again. And now there are people who will look at St. Peter in Acts chapter 15 as having the primacy. It's not really clear that that is the case, right? He certainly has the definitive word about the gospel coming to Cornelius through him, and he relates all this. And of course, St. James stands up and gives this, right, that to this agree the words of the prophets, and he quotes the prophecy of Amos about, at that time I will come and rebuild my temple, all right? But it's interesting that when the letter is written Gentile churches from the church itself, it seemed good to the Holy Spirit and to us. Good to the Holy Spirit and to us. They don't write in the way that later councils write. And it's not said that, oh, St. Peter has said. So, I mean, this would certainly be a place where the keys could be exercised. I think the keys are far better linked to the question of binding and of loosing of sins. And I will say why this is, because of a certain incident that happens in the early third century. And really following the whole incident of Pope St. Victor and the churches of Asia Minor and the dating of Pascha, what we see is, following that then, a very interesting situation, which really involves rigorism. People who would say that, oh, the church cannot forgive sins. And the Bishop of Rome basically says, yes, the church can, right? So, having said all this, I think that that is where I shall leave it, other than to say, if you've not gotten your tickets for Orthodoxy in Education, already got our slew of speakers coming up. The Friday night keynote address, Mystical Theology and Formal Education, or What Has Your Garden Bed to Do with Mount Tabor? Right? So that's going to be Dr. Jesse Cohn, keynote address, Thursday night. Friday, making a school from starting from scratch, right? Also, teaching students to fit lifelong education into their lifestyle plans, meaning school is just the beginning of learning. This is going to be from Laura Wolf, and I'm looking forward to this. Dr. Joshua Moritz on making an Orthodox science curriculum. I'm going to be speaking on making an Orthodox humanities curriculum. The next keynote address is going to be Dr. Cohn, the questions that remain in classical education. Friday night, we're probably going to have Mr. John Heitzenrader speaking on Orthodoxy and education in a faithless post-Christian world. He actually gave a form of this address down in Australia. So now he's bringing it home, the Chrysostom Academy. So again, I urge all of you, please, if you haven't signed up, signed up. I'll tell you where to go for the greatest hotels. 3 days of very good conference stuff. And so I hope I see all of you there. And I want to thank all of you for listening. I basically was told that I'm approaching somewhere around 2,000 listeners a month. And so this is a very good thing, and I'm glad that you all are doing it. I'm not quite up there with Lord of Spirits numbers, but, you know, one must keep their aspirations in fighting trim. And so that is there. I also want to thank all of you who have bought Protodeacon Patrick Mitchell's book. I mean, it's sold incredibly well. Christ is truth, truth is Christ. Why the ancients chose Christ, why must we? It has sold very, very well. At the same time, it hadn't sold quite as well, but still, a number of you have already bought Presbytera Elizabeth Turvo's memoir of her time in the Republic of Georgia, in Tbilisi, in April of 1989. When Soviet tanks rolled into that city and she found herself caught between basically the Soviets and her friends, many of whom Orthodox Christians, devout Orthodox Christians. And this was the beginning of her turning to Orthodoxy. And she found herself caught there in the midst of what could have been a very tragic situation. I really love this book, and I highly hope that some of you will buy it. It makes a great Advent gift, an Advent reading, I would say. Anyway, our producer is still Elijah Sabert. Our bumper music is still by Johann Sebastian Bach. And you have been listening to a listener-supported podcast of Ancient Faith Ministries.
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3: In celebration of the Lord's victory, and every celebration of the Eucharist is an act of gratitude for creation, redemption, salvation, the eternal life that's given to us from God. And at the celebration of the Holy Eucharist, when one of us has left this life, we add our special thanks to God, not only for his great salvation for all of us and for the whole universe, but very particularly for the salvation, the grace, the life, God's own presence, his own divine energies, his own revelation to us in the person who has departed from us. And we thank God for saving that person, the one whom he has created in his own image and likeness, for everlasting life and eternity. And we give special thanks to God for the life of the person. We thank God for the gifts given to that person, the mercy shown. And we thank God also for the response, the cultivation of the gifts that God has given in this particular life, that is the life of Father John, only his, nobody else's, because each one of us is different. Each one of us is unique. Each one of us has his own gift and his own cross to bear in this life. And when we come to thank God for his salvation and thank God for the life of Father John, there are countless things for which we can give thanks, but this morning let's just group them all under three groupings. Our first thanks to God is for the wonderful gifts that he gave to Father John of intelligence, understanding, knowledge, the ability to work as a scholar, the ability to have these gifts. And we thank God that he has given these gifts to this man for the sake of the church. Not only the church mystically and in general, but for the concrete church, for us who are standing here. Father John accepted those gifts and he used them for our salvation. He used them for our illumination, for our purification, for our repentance, for our redemption, for our life. No one in this church can imagine his or her life without Father John. Our life would be totally different without him. We are literally members one of another. And we commune with one another, we live with one another. And not only this seminary, those of us who are here, and not only the church in America, but the Orthodox Church throughout the world, and even the Christianity in general, is unimaginable today without what God has given us through this man and what he was willing to take and to work with. To give to us. And we thank God and we thank him for this. The second thing for which we thank God is for Father John's suffering in bearing this gift. You know, to know what he knew, to have the vision that he had, to have this comprehensive insight and knowledge of the mystery of Christ, the gospel, the scriptures, the fathers, the saints, the liturgy, probably of all the human beings who ever lived on earth in our time, there's probably not a one who knew all this better than he did. And what we have to know is, what a cross that is there. You know, to know all of that, and then to live with us. To know all of that, to see all of that, and then to live in this world and in this church humanly as it is. And Father John really suffered. He suffered not just the cancer at the end, but he suffered. He suffered because he hated ignorance, stupidity, arrogance, barbarism, vulgarity, nonsense, and he was surrounded by it all the time. He was surrounded by it day and night. He fought with it, he struggled with it, and he tried always so hard, and I think we can thank God and him successfully not to be overcome by that, not to yield to cynicism or to walk away from it or just to curse everything. You know, he was tempted, gravely tempted, especially when those who were so close to him, who were in the same church, who knew these same realities, neglected them, vilified them, sometimes openly rejected them in a kind of arrogant way. That killed him. It killed him. But he wasn't. You know, like St. Paul said, how is it saying? Dying, but behold, we live.
4: And he died everything with that. We wouldn't be too bold to say somehow analogously to the Lord and to all the saints themselves. But one of the greatest crosses in this world is to see the life, the joy, the peace, the truth, the wisdom of the kingdom of God, and then to see that rejected, made fun of, ridiculed, and then all kinds of, triumph of all this other garbage that is not from the kingdom of God. And we thank God. We thank you, Father John, for your suffering on our behalf, for your forbearance, for your fidelity. Fidelity to the church, fidelity to God, and fidelity to us, that you didn't abandon us, you stayed with us to the very end. And we thank God, ultimately, for Father John's perhaps greatest lesson. Father Paul said last night he was quintessentially the teacher, and that's true. But perhaps God decided to give us and to use Father John for the ultimate lesson, and that was his death. We thank God for your death, Father John, because it reminds us of the one thing. It reminds us how really fragile our life is. It reminds us how we can have everything planned. God has other plans. God knows otherwise. We thank God not only for the fact that God accounted you worthy to die so quickly in the midst of us in the way that you did, but we thank God also that you were faithful to the end. Faithful to the end. He spoke to many people at the end, but when the five of us went up there, he only really said four words that were comprehensible. One word was when he looked at us and we prayed and we kissed the cross, he said, thank you. The second word, he kept looking at us and said, okay, okay. And then for some reason, he said, I know. And Father, I think it was Father Paul, perhaps, he said, what I know. I don't know why he said it, but it's worth repeating. The Eucharist, gratitude. So thank God, thank you, Father John. But there is no man who lives who doesn't sin. Father John was not without sin. The liturgy says that there is no person who lives without sin. And so we ask God to have mercy on him, to forgive him for our sake, for the sake of our prayer, for the sake of our gratitude, that he would forgive me. There's a line in the letter of James that said, let few of you be teachers, brethren, for we who teach will be judged with greater strictness. And we all make mistakes. And he who makes no mistake is a perfect man. And there was only one perfect man, and that was Jesus. So we ask God to forgive Father John. We ask God to have mercy on him. We ask God to consign to oblivion anything in him that was not of the kingdom. Then we ask him to forgive us. Forgive us, Father John. Forgive us for everything. And we know, and you know, that we have forgiven you. So let's, with the spirit of the forgiveness of Christ, enter into the mystery, lifting up our hearts, giving thanks to the Lord, for the Lord, for his salvation, and for how his salvation was given to us, for which we are so grateful in the life of our Father.
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0: Life at St. John the Compassionate Mission in Toronto, Ontario. Daily we seek to live the simplicity of the gospel and to witness to the unique dignity and infinite value of each person. Through our open doors, we welcome people from all walks of life, awakening and mirroring the beauty that lies at the heart of each person. These are the parables of community. They illustrate the reality that the kingdom of God is among us, often hidden in the noise and busyness of daily life. They are the precious pearls that God gives us when we risk opening our doors to the stranger.
1: We could say that part of our community soul wanders on the streets at night. Because starting at 5 a.m., we welcome people within the community, most of them being homeless. We hear many stories and see many things early in the morning when the solitary street life meets the community life. Stories are as diverse as people are. One thing's for sure, living on the streets leaves a mark on the soul and body. The street is the place where some find meaning and change, while others are perishing, being deeply wounded. In 2022, 92 homeless people died in Toronto. In 2023, 79 deaths were confirmed. We knew some of these people and welcomed them within the community throughout the year. Meet Tony. Tony has just had a surgery intervention for bile removal on December 6 on St. Nicholas Day. After 2 weeks, he returns to the community. "It's my first trip after the surgery. I still have pain, but I can't stay away for too long." Antonio has been a faithful volunteer for more than a year. He's now doing orientation for others, and he brings people with him who are in recovery from addictions. Work and community helps, I tell people, and I bring them with me here. "Did you used to live on the street, Tony?" "Yes, I did, for 1 year and 1 month from 2021 to 2022. "What is your most vivid memory of that experience?" "Fear. I was afraid all the time. And the cold, the winter. The cold was very hard. I lived in a tent by myself with blankets and stuff." Note, the average winter temperature in Toronto is minus 9 degrees Celsius without the wind factor. Sometimes the temperature goes as low as minus 20 or even minus 30 Celsius with the wind chill factor. End note. "I ended up on the streets because I was upset with life, and I have to admit it, I have a problem with addictions." "You said you were afraid?" "Oh yes, I was scared. I felt I was going to die. I would wake up every hour thinking I was going to die. I was afraid I would not wake up, or somebody would get me. You see and hear many things on the street." "What did you see?" "What did I see? Mice. A lot of mice at night. You can't imagine how many. Oh, I hate mice. And people yelling or screaming. Girls running away. Once I heard a shotgun. I was so scared I thought I was going to be next."
2: "Why didn't you go to a shelter?"
1: "You know why? That was even more scary. People steal stuff there, and you're threatened all the time. I stayed alone."
2: "Do you remember anything nice from the street?"
1: "On the street, oh yes, the sky. It was beautiful. Yes, the sky. Every night, that's how I would fall asleep. I remember watching the sky every night until I fell asleep. The only thing that would help me sleep."
2: "And how did you get out of the streets?"
1: "You know, I was so afraid that I started to pray. I did not really pray much before, but I prayed because I was so afraid. I prayed that God would take me from the street or let me die. I was so scared."
2: "And what happened?"
1: "It actually worked. After I prayed for the first time, somebody came and asked me if I could go to rehab because I had this problem with addictions. And I went. He took me from the streets and took me to rehab. Since then, I started praying regularly. I now know that it's real."
2: Meet Hector.
1: Hector is on the other side of the spectrum when it comes to living on the streets. His life is a mystery which is slowly being revealed to us. At the beginning, Hector did not talk to anybody for almost a couple of years. He would just come to rest and leave. He is a real solitary, creative spirit who prefers the night.
2: He has no problem with addictions or even with people. Even in winter, he wears running shoes he collects from us or from other drop-in centers. He wears them until they are completely run down. Everybody knows the most difficult thing on the street, especially at night, is the rain. Everything is wet. Snow is much more preferred in winter.
3: Rain doesn't bother me, says Hector.
2: How come, Hector? If I get wet, I keep walking. The heat of the body dries up the clothes, eventually.
3: Even at night, when it's colder?
2: Yeah, just keep walking.
3: He was confessing to a brother how he looks for things at night on the streets, which he can redesign afterwards. Hector was impressing him with his talent, juggling three balls at once in the air. When asked how he had come across this new hobby, he stopped and showed him his juggling balls.
2: They're made of old chocolate box liners. Feel them, Hector said.
3: He had picked up juggling during his lonely walks around the city at night. According to him, the constant pace of his walking and the constant pace of juggling would clear his mind.
2: I would pick up things that nobody else would pick up, he said.
3: What do you see at night in the city, Hector?
2: It's not so much about seeing. What you see, what you hear. Silence. It is silent. I prefer the night because of the silence.
3: The quiet place is on the lake shore, by the lake. I go there, and I feel it cleanses me.
2: He makes a gesture to show how the silence washes and cleanses his senses, the way native people would receive incense, like washing the face.
3: The silence of the city is different from the silence of the forest, he continues.
2: How come, Hector?
3: In the city, it looks like a person who does not have much hair. In the forest, it is plenty of hair, but it is still silent. The same, it is good.
2: Hector would not live anywhere else but on the street, where he discovered his creative nature and the love for silence and peace. When he comes in the morning, he always has something new in his pockets, pieces of wire that he works on, or a light, or a ball, all combined with a joyful desire to play. He is the most free spirit we've met at the mission. We all agree with that. His freedom is coming from the streets where his soul is cleansed by the silence at night. In Toronto, the street is the place where violence and kindness fight with the souls of those whom life has brought to a deserted space. At night, the screaming and the silence confront you directly, and there is no place to hide.
0: 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These parables are the precious pearls that God bestows on the church when it risks opening its door to the stranger. We hope that they will inspire you to discover the presence of the kingdom in your own parishes and life. 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

0: Telling the Story, the Sunday Gospel Revisited. Join Father David as he uses the settings of the Gospel stories, as well as contemporary and historical settings, to bring a fresh and unexpected look at various biblical texts. Here's Father David with today's episode.
1: Hi, welcome to Telling the Story. I'm your host, Father David Smith. Today's Telling the Story is inspired by the Sunday of the Fathers of the Fourth Ecumenical Council, the one that took place in Chalcedon in 421. We know that military guards watched over the tomb of Saint Euphemia at the time a miracle took place there, and this week's Telling the Story imagines what it would be like to hear one of the guards tell what happened there. Today's Telling the Story is entitled Saint Euphemia's Tomb. I've been hearing you talk all night about something you know nothing about. Where did you first hear the things you're saying that you blather with such certainty? I think you made everything up on your own, that no scholar has ever imparted to you even one tiny morsel of wisdom. How can the Savior of all mankind not be a man? You say he was a man, but you also deny this, saying that he had one nature, and that divine. How can divinity weep? For we know that the Lord wept. How can divinity be born of a woman? Oh, you think that he became divine after his birth? What nonsense! How can divinity thirst, as at the well in Samaria, or on the cross, or hunger, as he did in the wilderness? These things the Word of God tells us, and they speak to the humanity of the Messiah. Yes, of course, I'll tell you how I learned this. I myself guarded the tomb of the great martyr Euphemia at the end of the Council of Chalcedon. I was there. I'm not surprised you haven't heard about this. The ones who poison you people's minds with heresies about Jesus don't want you to know what happened there, but I will tell you. My commander assigned myself and two others to stand at the church in Chalcedon because he had heard that many bishops planned to attend the council there. His information proved accurate, for many more bishops attended than the galleries of the church could accommodate. Some had to sit in the nave of the church where the relics of Saint Euphemia are. At first they did not know this. None of us did. The relics had been in the church for over 150 years, and even people who worshipped regularly at that church had forgotten what a great treasure it held. The priest didn't even know. Her casket lay in a cove to the left of the altar, surrounded by various things, one a large table, and even on top of it some old icons were placed. While the hierarchs waited in the nave to hear what happened in the council sessions, they would get up to stretch and walk around, and one of them discovered the relics of the saint. A great commotion started, and they sent word to the patriarch, who was, of course, in the hall overseeing the debate. They held a liturgy the next day in her memory, even though her actual feast day comes on a different day. Many prayed that she would assist in the deliberations and reveal to the Sacred Fathers the true nature of Jesus Christ, our Savior and Lord. The council then continued. All in the nave maintained their respect for the saint's presence, in spite of the sometimes contentious debate. Scribes ran back and forth from the hall to the nave of the church with information about the progress of the council. The ones in the nave could vote, but obviously not participate in the debates, and they complained bitterly about this. But for the most part, everything ran peacefully, probably in part because we were there. But as the proceedings went on, it became apparent that they would find no resolution, no place of agreement. The suggestion was made to celebrate another liturgy and seek the saint's advice, but the patriarch said that they had already done that. Rather, he asked the leader of those who said that the Lord was only fully divine, not fully human, to compose a treatise describing their beliefs and why they held them. He asked the Patriarch of Jerusalem to do the same with those who held the Orthodox view. This took some days. Then, when the two groups had completed their written assignments, the Patriarch commanded them to be placed in the reliquary of Saint Euphemia. No one had opened the casket for over 100 years, and the fathers made sure that great care was taken. I remember when they finally got it open, the church immediately filled with the most splendid fragrance, as if hundreds of roses flowed out of the tomb and filled the room. They put the two documents, rolled up,

0: keep from falling down. They did other services, liturgies, and other prayers I had never heard. I can tell you, literally on my life, that no one touched the seals to the casket, much less broke them. On the day the fathers decided to open the casket, they were indeed whole and unbroken. In addition, I can affirm that no one touched the scrolls until the saint's hand lifted one of them, giving it to the Patriarch of Constantinople. I say this because a great commotion began. Everyone pushed forward to see at that moment they opened the casket, and I had to apply some sharp cuffs to several of the bishops in order to maintain my place. I have shown more than one vandal the edge of my sword, in fact, 18 of them, so the scrawny churchman who challenged me had no chance to get through. But indeed, the saint's hand did rise. I saw it. The patriarch reached out for it slowly. The whole thing seems like a dream now. And as soon as his finger closed around it, Euphemia's hand fell back into place. He broke the seals of the document and looked at it, then handed it to the Patriarch of Alexandria, who stood next to him. Alexandria scoffed and demanded to be given the roll that his people had produced. No one could find it. It was I, standing at the foot of the casket, who called their attention to the scroll, squeezed under her feet, flat, as if it had been crushed there. So let me buy you another cup of wine, friend. Today God has given you a great gift by sending me to this particular tavern to tell you my story.
1: 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Father David Smith is the pastor of St. Sophia's Greek Orthodox Church in Syracuse, New York, and the author of Mary of All Praise and Help, I'm Bored in Church, both published by Ancient Faith Publishing. 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
2: Welcome to Light Streams In. I'm Elisa Bialetich Davis. You know, they say that we can carry trauma in our bodies. And the first time I heard that, I couldn't understand it, right? I didn't get it. But really, they're saying that, you know, traumatic memories have an actual location in the body. And, you know, when you go back to that memory, maybe you tense up in a specific place. Maybe you carry it in your shoulders or in your neck. I have always had a really powerful visual memory. And, you know, it served me really well when I was studying for tests and learning vocabulary. But that visual memory was not so much of an asset later. Well, it's an asset still. It's still good, I guess. But when I developed PTSD, it was very visual. And so, you know, after my son died very suddenly, I had this sort of PTSD experience for years after. And it's like your trauma or your memory even exists outside of time, right? Like this memory of this traumatic moment in your life exists outside of time. And you just keep entering into it again and again. And you eventually have to train your brain's pathways to take you somewhere else, or else you'll just keep going back to that same place. And it strikes me, in that case, the memory seems like a place to go. You know, with PTSD, it's like a place you can get trapped in. Your memory is somewhere, it's a place that you can't leave very easily. But much of memory is like that, right? You know, I think about scent and memory, and when we get a whiff of some smell we can't quite place, but it places us, right? It moves us for a moment to another place in another time. You know, there are certain smells that will carrying me back to my grandmother.

0: house and I freeze. Like, I want everyone, the whole world to freeze and to just let me go back there for a moment, right? And very rarely do I get the opportunity to just stand there and smell it and look around and feel like what it was like to be with my grandmother in her kitchen, you know, so many years ago. Then you could go back to the same kitchen, but it's not the same. You have to go back to the moment. You have to go back to that time and that place when you were who you were and she was who she was. Memory has a lot more power than we assume and so much more presence. Memory transports us, or maybe we are transported to memory. We think of memory as being something in the past, but when we recall something, or even that word, right? Recall. When we call it back, when we recall it up, it is present to us and it's different. It's not just about the past. And you know, it strikes me that if our memory begins to fail us, it's hard to be here in the present, right? Like if you know someone who maybe in their elder years struggles with their memory, in some ways it's like they're not in the present. They're not properly aware of themselves and of others and what's going on. Like even this life right here in the present moment requires a certain amount of solid memory, or we can't quite do it right. You know, we Orthodox say memory eternal when someone passes away. And that definitely confuses people because, you know, I'll say that and my family, who's not Orthodox and not familiar with that phrase, they'll be like, yes, may they live on in your memory. It's like, well, not my memory, right? God's memory. There's this way that, you know, if God remembers us in his kingdom, right? Like the thief on the cross said to Christ, remember me when you come into your kingdom. To be remembered when God comes into your kingdom, into his kingdom, is to exist when God comes into his kingdom. It's the end of days. It's not even today. Like when we say memory eternal, we want God to remember our loved ones today and we want him to remember them forever, but it's really at the end of days, at the like culmination of all time. So as I'm contemplating such things, which weirdly is not infrequent, I came across a blog post on the Carpatho-Russian Diocesan website. And they were talking about memory in another way. And I realized, oh, that's right. We talk about memory this way as Orthodox. And I don't think about this one. It's this quote that we started out with, right? St. Mark the Ascetic. You must always go over in your memory and guard in unceasing meditations the remembrance of the goodness of God, who has ordered your life's course according to his design, of his benefits that aim at your soul's salvation. We have to always remember, right? To be vigilant in constantly remembering God. And that, in fact, I think I want to say, you know, there are t-shirts because Father Thomas Hopko's mom told him, you know, remember God, go to church. I forget the other one. It was like, be good, eat your broccoli, something like that. But it was, you know, remember God. The remembrance of God is super important. And in fact, that's why we have a memory, so that we can remember God. And it's like, you know, humans were created to be in continual remembrance of God, to be always praying, always aware of him, always offering up everything that we have received, everything that we create, everything to him. And then we forget to do that. And that's the problem, right? We forget. And then what? Instead, we remember our worldly cares. We remember what's going on here. We forget God, and instead of being a temple of God, a place where that prayer is just always happening, you know, we're something else, and it's something not as beautiful, and it's not what we were created for. Being in constant prayer would be always remembering God, right? And being sort of vigilant over ourselves is always remembering to watch our hearts and to notice whether what we're doing is bringing us closer to God or taking us away from God. And yeah, I mean, it's simpler too, right? Like this idea, remember all of his benefits that St. Mark says, right? It reminds me of when my kids were growing up, I would tell them, you know, when you have a moment where you feel God's presence or you feel his hand in something, you feel like he was involved somehow, he showed him, He showed himself. He showed his love for you. Like, write it down. Have a journal. Because you don't always feel that. And as you go through life, you'll maybe forget. And it's good to have that memory. It's good to remind ourselves and to hold on to it. Because when we do that, when we develop a real memory for all those times that God has taken care of us, then in those other moments that are scary, right? Like, I don't know, say you're headed into surgery or you're not sure what it's going to look like on the other side, right? When we go through these big periods of unknown that seem so scary, these big transitions, if we can remember what God has done for us before, we'll have faith and hope that he's going to keep doing that for us in the future. And just as when we pray, may his memory be eternal, right? Like, it's not a prayer necessarily for right this moment. I mean, it is. May God always remember. God is eternal, right? So we're praying that God takes care of our loved one in the past, in the present, in the future, and most especially in the eschaton, right? In the end of days, in the great judgment that comes at the end. And, you know, I always think of the great judgment, the last judgment, the final judgment as this moment, not where Christ is going to sit, you know, behind a desk with a gavel and pronounce things, but more like, you know, he's the light. And so he's just going to shine and we're going to see ourselves and we're going to see him and everything's going to be clear. We're all going to know who we are and what we are, what we're made of in the light of Christ, which, you know, in some ways is terrifying and in some ways is very beautiful. I was at this really great church bookstore in Kansas City at Annunciation, and they have like a whole wall of shelves of icons. They have so many cool icons. And I'm standing there and this icon just grabbed me. It's an icon of the Last Judgment. But, you know, in general, like if you go to the Holy Land, you go to the Old Country, icons of the Last Judgment like take up a whole wall, right? Like, we don't have a lot of them because they're huge. And the thing about the Last Judgment is that all the people of all time gather together, right? So it's a lot of people. So it requires a really big icon. And there's Jesus and the angels and they're all the people. And there's like a river of fire. And there's just, you know, there's a lot going on these icons. But Legacy Icons makes one that is, it's like a close-up part of a fresco, an icon from the Dekani Monastery in Serbia. And, you know, some of the Serbian icons are just some of the most beautiful ones. But this one, it's Christ on his throne. And it's kind of this gold throne that doesn't properly have form because it's just light and angels or whatever it is, right? And behind him are all these angels. And you've got John the Baptist on one side, who's like the angels. And then you've got the Holy Theotokos on the other side. Because as we know, she stands there at the Last Judgment. And she argues for us. Your guardian angel and the Theotokos will point out all the good things as the light of Christ shows who you are. They'll be standing there encouraging and defending you in whatever that means, right? And we'll find out. We don't know what it means. We'll find out then. But I've always found it just so wonderful to think that there's someone there speaking up for us and pointing out the beauty and the goodness inside of us. But that's a great icon, and I'm very happy to have my little one in my house. But Bishop Maxim is the Serbian Orthodox bishop in California, and he wrote Theology as a Surprise. And, you know, Bishop Maxim is a lot more philosophical and academic than I am, so sometimes I have to reread what he writes, but it's all very beautiful and it's really cool. And one of the things that he brings up that is just awesome, speaking of memory and time, and I've always been, you know, I'm always just drawn to these questions. Like, what is memory? What does it mean that I can recall something and call it back into existence before me? And what is memory eternal, right? What are all these things? And one of the things that he talks about is how in the Bible, we see Christ who takes three of his disciples up on Mount Tabor. He shows them his glory to the extent that they can handle it, right? In proportion as they could bear it. And then as they walk down Mount Tabor and they're coming back to the real world, he tells them not to tell anyone until he rises from the dead. And they're like, okay, Lord, sure. Yeah, we won't do that. And then they look at each other behind him where he can't hear. And they're like, well, what is rise from the dead? What does that mean? Right? They don't know. They just promised something. They don't really know what it is. And that's us, right? We can promise things. We pray for things. When we say memory eternal, we know what it is and we don't know what it is, right? We know what the last judgment is to some extent, but we don't really know what it is. We can have an idea, we can have an image, we can have a foretaste of it, right? But we don't really know it. We're not really in it because it hasn't happened yet. And Bishop Maxim points out that after the resurrection, the disciples remembered his words. And then they're like, ah, rise from the dead, right? Even when he died, they didn't think of it. It was later after he rose and after the Holy Spirit starts to, you know, the Holy Spirit gets involved and then everybody can understand things. But that happens with the women, the myrrh-bearing women at the tomb as well. They're there at the tomb and they're, you know, confused. And the angel says, he told you this. And they remembered his words. So remembering his words is like revisiting his words, coming back to his words. But now his words make sense. So he spoke words that at the time of their speaking did not make sense. But later, when they remembered it, it did. So the words almost exist more later, right? Bishop Maxim, you know, really starts to get into this and think about it. And this is the way we Orthodox read the Bible, right? So, you know, let's say you've got Moses freeing the Israelites from Egypt, but we understand that that's just a foreshadowing. That's just a foretaste of when Christ will lead us to deliverance, right? Like they were enslaved to Egypt. We're enslaved to sin and death. And he leads us to deliverance. He already has with the resurrection, but he will even more so at the last coming, right? At the second coming, at the last judgment. It's like it has happened and it's going to happen even more, right? There's a famous phrase, the kingdom is already here, but not yet. It is here, but not yet. And so this is really cool. Like throughout the Bible, all kinds of things, right? Not only Moses and the Passover become Christ and Pascha, which then becomes the second coming, but all of the things, right? I mean, there are all those Bible stories, all of the words that God spoke to his prophets, they didn't really receive their meaning until Christ became incarnate. And then as we remembered it, we came to understand it, and it came to really exist in a whole new way. You know, there's Bishop Maxim, here's a quote from him. There's a great tendency to replace the notion of foretaste with the idea of the realization of the eschaton. That's the end of days, right? We do not deny that there is a real presence, for instance, Christ's presence in the Eucharist, but we have to add one caveat. Since we await that happening as a reality in the future, it doesn't take too much effort to recognize a paradoxical structure in history, and particularly in biblical history. A, the future precedes the past. And everything that happens is not completed in the moment of its happening, but has its meaning in the future. So one must wait if one wants to see that which has happened. And this is true because we have not yet reached the second coming. And so we can say, right, like Christ is the bread of life and he is present in the Eucharist. It is his body and blood. And that is true. And when we receive it, that is a foretaste of the kingdom. But down the road, at the second coming, when the kingdom is realized, when it is complete or fulfilled, or however you want to think about it, when it really comes, then you'll know what the Eucharist is. Then you'll know what the real presence of Christ is. Then you'll know what it means to be the body and the blood, what it means for that which is in the cup to be the body and the blood, and what it means for you and me to be the body. We'll really get it in a whole new way at the end, right? And then we'll remember his words, and suddenly it will all make sense. the way that Bishop Maxim puts it is being able to remember the future or remember the kingdom or even remember God, right? Like all of this, the idea of keeping in mind right now and remembering things that have a certain reality now, but are going to have way more of a reality later. He says it can only happen if it's transferred to an existential plane on which the fragmentation and necessary sequence of the three elements of time, past, present, and future, have been healed. I love that. Wait, what? What did you just say? That past, present, and future are fragmented in this world, but in the end, they become healed and they're together. You know, when I was growing up, I always thought of eternity as being outside of time. I thought of God as being outside of time, right? So there's time ticking here, and then somewhere else above that is God doing something else. But that is not how the Orthodox Fathers talk about it. They talk about time as having a fullness, as eternity is the fullness of time, and the kingdom happens in the fullness of time. And so in time, there's this one moment, and it is the moment of the Passover when death passed over the Israelites and did not take their children. It is the moment of Christ's resurrection when death was defeated and did not take our Lord. It is the moment of every resurrection when death is defeated every time one of our loved ones dies and does not die, right? But that moment, it happens in the Eucharist, or it's not that it happens in the Eucharist. It's that when we enter into the Eucharist, we're entering into that moment. We're entering into the kingdom. We're entering into this moment that is, the moment itself is like the realization of the kingdom in which death is defeated and life reigns, right? But we don't really get to enter into that moment fully. We don't enter into the fullness of it. We enter into a foretaste of it. We get to come in and out of this moment, but we just sort of peek in and we get this little peek and we receive Holy Communion. And ever so slowly, it's changing us and it's working on us. But we're really entering into this moment, and our hymnology sings like that. You know, it's around Pascha. You look at the hymnology and we enter into Pascha. There's this one great and holy Pascha. And we enter it every year, and then we come back out of it, and then we'll come back into it next year. Anyway, I love thinking about that. I love this idea of this big, beautiful moment that is the kingdom. The kingdom is the fullness of time. The kingdom is where the past and the present and the future are all healed, all together, all in one place. And so the kingdom was present in the Passover, and it was present at the time of the resurrection, and it is present when we receive communion, and it will be even more so present later. And it's not just the Eucharist, right? It's just not at those moments, but the kingdom is here and not here all the time. It is truly present with us, and it's, you know, the kingdom is at hand. We can reach out and grab it and be in it, and yet it's already here, but not yet. Right? Even more so later. So, you know, my husband is looking at Orthodoxy and thinking about it. And as he does so, he struggles with this idea of the Eucharist as being the body and blood of Christ. And what does that mean to say that you literally believe that? And I'm like, well, you know, I don't know what you want it to mean, right? Like we are, Christ says, this is my body, this is my blood. We don't argue with that. Of course it is. And it truly is, but it doesn't look like body and blood, thank God. And then also, it's this thing that we receive that makes us his body. If it weren't his body, then it couldn't transform us into his body, right? Then it would just be, I don't know, symbolic bread. And that's nice. Symbols are nice, but symbols don't transform you in the way that the real thing does. So we know it must be the real thing because it's transforming us. But what does it transform us into? The body. So what does it mean? What is the body? Like you can't even really know what the body, you can because it's already here, but not yet. We'll find out what it means later. So I don't know. I don't know, what is this? What does this episode mean? What am I talking about? What is memory? How do I start out with this idea of memory being a place, you know, my grandmother's kitchen, or a traumatic PTSD memory? You know, memory feels like something I enter into and I exit. And Posca turns out to be something I enter into and I exit. And I don't know. I don't know. Maybe my grandmother's kitchen will be there in the kingdom with me. I have no idea. But meanwhile, all we really need to know, I'll tell you, this is a great thing. Metropolitan and Isaiah of Denver, he used to always talk about the end of days. And it was always really interesting. But at the end, he would love to finish by saying, and therefore, what do we need to do right now? And the answer was always nothing. Just lead your Christian life. Remember God. Love one another as I have loved you, right? That's all you have to do. Remember Christ. Love him with all your mind and your heart and your soul and your everything. And then love one another like that. And don't worry about when the end of days comes. And don't worry about whether the Eucharist is the kingdom or it's not yet the kingdom. Like, it's all coming at the end. And so we just have to live these days as they've been given to us. So may we have the strength to do that, to do a good job of it, and to always hold in our memory, always hold the remembrance of the goodness of God who has ordered our life course according to his design and of his benefits that aim at our soul's salvation. And every time we pray, we ask him to remember everyone that we love, everyone who is good to us and everyone who is bad to us, right? Those who love us and those who hate us. We just ask God to remember everyone and everything in his kingdom, to pull all of it into that amazing moment that his kingdom is. May it be blessed.
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2: You're listening to From the Amvon with Father John Whiteford, sermons from St. Jonah Orthodox Church in Spring, Texas. Father John is a priest in the Russian Orthodox Church outside of Russia. He's the author of Sola Scriptura, an Orthodox analysis of the cornerstone of Reformation theology, and the general editor of the St. Innocent Liturgical Calendar. Here he is with today's lesson.
3: In the name of the Father, and of the Son, and of the Holy Spirit. We, every Lent, read, for the most part, the entirety of the book of Genesis. And you might ask why that is. And the reason is because so much of our theology comes from Genesis. And just this last week, we read about the creation of man, and I wanted to talk a little bit about that today. Beginning with verse 26 of chapter 1, it says, "And God said, let us make man according to our own image and likeness, and let them have dominion over the fish of the sea and over the flying creatures of heaven and over the cattle and all the earth and over all the reptiles that creep on the earth. And God made man according to the image of God made he him, male and female made he them." Christ is the image of the Father. And the fathers point out that it says that we're not made in the image, we're made according to the image, because Christ is the image, but we're made in like an image, that which is Christ. So we're an image of an image. And they also point out that it's not because we look like the divine essence that we're created in God's image. It's not our flesh that was made according to God's image, it's our souls. And God is reflected in our souls. We're finite creatures, but in our souls, there is the image of God. In Ecclesiastes chapter 3, verse 11, it says that he put eternity in their heart. So God places eternity in the heart of every person, which is why St. Augustine could say that We have a God-shaped hole in our heart, so to speak, that is only filled by God. We only find our rest in God. We are made according to the image at creation. But what's interesting is they also, the fathers point out, is that it talks about us being made after the image and the likeness, but then when it actually says that God made man, it says God made man according to the image of God made he him. So it doesn't talk about the likeness. And what the fathers point out is that we're made in the image of God, or according to the image of God at creation, but the likeness of God, in other words, for us to become like God is a matter of potentiality. In other words, God created us with the ability to become like God, but whether we in fact become like God or not is something that we have to play a role in. Also, it's important to understand that all men are created in God's image. When Darwinian evolution became a thing, you began to see some people in the West that started to talk about different races of human beings having separate origins. And any Christian that cared about what the scriptures said knew that that was not true. In the book of Acts, when St. Paul was on Mars Hill talking to the Greek philosophers, he made the statement that he has made from one blood every nation of men to dwell on the face of the earth. So all men are not equal in every particular aspect. There are some men that are taller than others, some people that are stronger than others, some people that are smarter than others. But we all have an equal dignity because of the fact that we're created according to God's image. And it's important for us to understand because particularly in our time we have people who are pushing views about race that are often described as being based and things like that. But the orthodox view of race is that there are only two races. There's the fallen race of Adam, and then there's the Christian race. And you hear this in our services. If you pay attention to our services, we talk about the Christian race. And St. Peter talks about this in his first epistle, chapter 2, beginning with verse 9. Although the way that it's translated in a lot of translations obscures this. The way the King James translates this is it says, but you are a chosen generation, a royal priesthood, a holy nation, etc. But it actually, I didn't catch this until I looked at a translation that translated it correctly as you are a chosen race. And then I looked at the Greek and I said, yeah, that's correct. But the word generation actually is not an incorrect translation. It's just because as English has evolved, we think of generation like you might be a boomer, you might be Gen Z or something like that, you might be the Pepsi generation or whatever, but we don't think of generation as being a type of species or a race. But that's what St. Peter is talking about here. You are a chosen race, a royal priesthood, a holy nation, his own special people, that you may proclaim the praises of him who called you out of darkness into his marvelous light, who once were not a people, but are now the people of God, who had not obtained mercy, but now have obtained mercy. Also, it's important to note that it's not just men that are created according to God's image, but it also talks about how God made them male and female. So this is something that we all share. And I would say that the biggest problem that people have in the world today is that they don't recognize the image of God in other people. Just a couple of weeks ago, we heard the parable of the sheep and the goats. And in that parable, Christ tells the goats, I was hungry and thirsty, and you didn't do anything to me. You didn't help me. But to the sheep, he says, I was naked and you clothed me. I was hungry and you fed me, etc. And both of them were unaware of the fact that they were doing this to Christ, but the point is that they really were. Well, why is this? Well, this is because each human being that you encounter is created in God's image. And so the way that you treat them is the way that you're treating Christ. And so if you treat people badly, you're treating Christ badly. On the other hand, if you treat people with mercy and kindness and love, that's the way you're treating Christ. And according to that parable that we heard on the Sunday of the Last Judgment, that's how we will be judged. Even evil people retain God's image. And this is something that's kind of difficult for us to deal with. But even you think of the most evil person that you can imagine, that person still has God's image. Now, at the fall, the image of God was marred, and so even though we have the potential to be like God, many people don't, and we have an inclination to sin. And the fact that we see God's image in other people doesn't mean that we don't try to punish the wicked, doesn't mean that we don't enforce laws or anything like that, but it does mean that we should still see God's image in other people, even in wicked people. And so when we see the wicked destroyed, we should have a part of us that has pity for them. We should hate the sin, we should hate the evil, we should fight the evil, but at the same time we should also have a pity for them, because they are fellow human beings, and we might have gone the same direction that they did if we were in the right situation. If you want to be like God, you have to learn to love even your enemies, but all the more those who are in the church, even though they may not be the most lovable people. But we have to love each other, because when you look at everyone here, and by the way, one of the reasons why we sense the congregation in the church is because we're sensing the image of God that's in each and every one of you. So when you look at other people at church, even when they're acting in irritating ways, you need to remind yourself that you're looking at the image of God and love them accordingly. Amen.
2: From the Amvon, sermons from St. Jonah Orthodox Church in Spring, Texas. Father John Whiteford is the priest at St. Jonah's and the author of Sola Scriptura, published by Conciliar Press. 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

0: It's the Hearts and Minds podcast with Father John Oliver. Father John Oliver is the author of The Giver of Life, The Holy Spirit in Orthodox Tradition, published by Paraclete Press. Here's Father John.
1: Question: does not the heart dance for joy when you think upon the Latin phrase communicatio idiomatum? No? Then let's talk about it. Imagine a map of the world, Africa in the middle, just above Africa, the Mediterranean Sea, just above the Mediterranean Sea, the nation of Greece. To the right, or east of Greece, is the nation of Turkey. The capital of Turkey is the metropolis of Istanbul, and inside Istanbul is the ancient maritime town of Chalcedon. Let's begin there and do some theology together. It is the 8th of October in the year 451 AD. Orthodox bishops from around the Christian world are gathering in a great council that will last for 3 weeks. This is the fourth great council of our Christian leadership in just over 100 years. The first was in 325 AD in the town of Nicaea. That council affirmed that Jesus Christ was God, consubstantial or of one essence with the Father, and not some created demigod, as some had erroneously been teaching. The second great council was in 381 in the town of Constantinople. That council affirmed the teachings of the first council on the person of Christ and also affirmed the full divinity of the Holy Spirit. The third great council was in 431 in the town of Ephesus, and now we're zoning in. The third council was convened because the lead bishop of Constantinople, which is what Istanbul used to be called, was a man named Nestorius. And if Nestorius sounds like notorious, that's a good way to remember him. On Christmas Day of the year 428, Nestorius gave a sermon in the pulpit of his cathedral in Constantinople in which he attacked the title Theotokos, a beloved term of endearment among the laity for the Virgin Mary. He told the congregation that the correct title for Mary should only be the Greek word Christotokos, Mother of Christ, and not Theotokos, Mother of God. Nestorius rejected Theotokos, Mother of God, because his conception of God lived inside of a box, of a life only in the heavens. He did not believe that the one true God, maker of heaven and earth and of all things visible and invisible, would condescend so far as to become a pre-born babe, enter a womb, a birth canal, nursing, and take on our whole human nature. The farthest Nestorius was willing to go was to refer to Mary only as the birth giver of a human male named Jesus, in whom the Spirit of God dwelt, and not as the birth giver of the Son and Word of God who assumed flesh. This debate between Christotokos and Theotokos was not trivial. In the Gospel of St. Matthew, Christ asked the most important question in the world, "Who do you say that I am?" And in the space after that question mark is where Christ awaits for everyone's answer. Who do you say that I am? Am I just a man in whom the Spirit of God dwells? Or am I the actual Son and Word of God who assumed flesh by the Holy Spirit and the Virgin Mary? Every ecumenical council has been an attempt to answer that question. And on the 8th of October in the year 451 AD, Orthodox bishops from around the Christian world gathered in the ancient maritime town of Chalcedon to take their turn of answering the question. Nestorius had taken his. He claimed that Mary was the mother of Christ's human nature only, but not the mother of God. And the one who suffered and died on the cross was not God in the flesh, but just the human male named Jesus. For 3 weeks, the council worked it through. And when it was over, the bishops preserved the whole incarnation of Christ and stood united behind this statement. Following the Holy Fathers, we teach with one voice that the Son of God and our Lord Jesus Christ is to be confessed as one and the same person, that he is perfect in Godhead and perfect in manhood, very God and very man, made in all things like unto us except for sin. This one and the same Jesus Christ must be confessed to be in two natures, divine and human, without confusion, without change, without division, without separation, not separated or divided into two persons, like Nestorius tried to do, but one and the same Son and only begotten, God the Word, our Lord Jesus Christ. So that's the truth that won the day in 451 AD. Jesus Christ is the Son and Word of God who assumed flesh by the Holy Spirit and the Virgin Mary. And Mary should be called Theotokos because she bore God in human form. That is Christ, one divine person, two natures, fully divine, fully human. And that is why we can famously say, the divine became human so that we humans can become divine. Which brings us to a Latin phrase that makes the heart dance with joy when we think upon it, communicatio idiomatum. The phrase means the communication of properties. Now, why does it matter to us? Matthew chapter 7. When the deaf man received the hands of Christ upon his ears, which suddenly healed, what exactly was touching him? Matthew chapter 8. When the mother-in-law of Peter received the hands of Christ upon her brow and her fever left her, what exactly was touching her? Matthew chapter 9, when two blind men received the hands of Christ upon their dark eyes, which suddenly healed, what exactly was touching them? And when we partake of the body and blood of Christ in Holy Communion, in the holy and sublime divine liturgy, or when we invoke the name of Christ in the Jesus Prayer, what exactly are we partaking of? And what exactly are we invoking? Because of the communication of properties, or the exchange of natural properties, the divine nature of Christ interpenetrates his humanity, and the human nature of Christ interpenetrates his divinity. So what exactly was touching the deaf man's ears and the mother-in-law's forehead and the blind man's eyes? What exactly are we frail, sinful, otherwise hopeless mortals partaking of in Holy Communion and invoking when we say the Jesus Prayer? God himself, who is life itself. Here's our takeaway. We Orthodox Christians believe that because of the exchange of natural properties, the body and blood and even the holy name of the historical Jesus Christ are not just purified, they are purifying. They are not just deified, they are deifying. They are not just glorified, they are glorifying. They are not just sanctified, they are sanctifying. Ever drive around your town and see those little signs that say, Jesus saves? Well, this is how. And who brings it all together? The holy, glorious, laudable apostle, Thomas. Knowing what we know now about the exchange of properties in Christ, in which the divine interpenetrates the human and the human interpenetrates the divine, can you feel the awe of the moment when the risen Christ looks at Thomas and says, "Put your finger here and see my hands. Put out your hand and place it in my side. Do not be faithless, but believing." When Thomas stretches forth his hand and extends his finger, who exactly is he touching? We don't have to guess, for Thomas himself tells us, "My Lord and my God." And how does it all end? John chapter 20, verse 31. Jesus did many other signs in the presence of the disciples, which are not written in this book. But these are written that you may believe that Jesus is the Christ, the Son of God, and that believing, you may have life in His name. What a Christ! What a Savior! For Ancient Faith Radio, this is Father John Oliver.
0: 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Father John Oliver is the priest at St. Elizabeth the New Martyr Orthodox Church in Murfreesboro, Tennessee, and the author of Touching Heaven, Finding God on the Island of Vallon, published by Conciliar Press. 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
1: Come and study the Holy Scriptures with us as Father Stephen DeYoung teaches verse by verse on the podcast, The Whole Counsel of God. Father Stephen holds a PhD in biblical studies and is an Orthodox priest serving at Archangel Gabriel Orthodox Church in Lafayette, Louisiana.
2: We'll go ahead and get started when we get started here in just a moment. We're picking up the beginning of Exodus chapter 35. We don't have to have a huge recap because mainly what we were dealing with last time was sort of the aftermath of the whole incident with the golden calf and the violence and everything that ensued, and sort of God reissuing the covenant through Moses with Israel, the people again accepting it, and then preparing now to move on from Mount Sinai in repentance, not in the joy that might have originally come, but to move on from Mount Sinai and begin heading toward the land of Canaan again. As I mentioned before we started recording, you're going to notice something about the material tonight. It's going to look a lot like the material from a few weeks ago. And by look a lot like, I mean it's going to be virtually identical. But we'll talk about that as we go. We're going to move a little more quickly through some of this tonight. But even though, as I mentioned, we're moving on from Mount Sinai, the material we're about to get is not going to be primarily sort of travelogue. Then we move to here, then we move to there, or events happening. It's mainly going to be about the implementation of all those things that God laid out to Moses while Moses was on top of Mount Sinai. First and foremost, the tabernacle, but then also some of the other commandments that Moses was given. So unless we have any leftover questions, comments, or television show recommendations, we'll go ahead and pick up in Exodus chapter 35, verse 1. Now Moses gathered all the congregation of the children of Israel together and said to them, "These are the words the Lord has said for you to do." So, as I said, the framing here is, right, Moses is now passing along. We've seen that Moses is sort of the conduit. He's the mediator in terms of the covenant. And part of what that means is he's in charge of applying. God speaks to him. He doesn't just repeat what God said, but he has to apply it. Okay, so here's specifically now what you folks need to do. Be able to answer questions, right? The classic example we saw, remember, was when God talked about the firstborn. He said, you know, all the firstborn animals belong to me, sacrifice them to me. And then when Moses passed that on to the children of Israel, he added, well, if it's a donkey, you don't sacrifice it, right? Because it's an unclean animal, right? We said that's not him adding to the words of God or changing what God said. That's him answering a question, right, that would come up, like, oh, well, wait, do we sacrifice any animal? What if it's an unclean animal, right? And so he's saying, well, no, if it's an unclean animal, no. So this is part of the authority that God has given Moses. So we're going to see, as I mentioned, a lot of this is going to be close to identical, but here and there we're going to see Moses making particular applications or answering questions or sort of dealing with cases at the borders, right? Well, what if this happens, right? What then? Verse 2, work shall be done for 6 days, but the seventh day shall be a holy day for you, a Sabbath of rest to the Lord. Whoever does work on it shall be put to death. You shall kindle no fire throughout your dwellings on the Sabbath day. I am the Lord. Okay. So that's pretty straightforwardly what God said, right? And he's focusing on the kindling of fire. Why is that the one thing he mentions? Because presumably no work includes a whole bunch of things you can't do, right? Well, he's focusing on kindling a fire because that's something you do in your house, right? So do no work. People might hear that and say, oh, so I don't go out and farm. I don't go out and, right? I don't go out and do the work, right? So this example is saying That includes, right, work within your house, within your household.
3: Right.
2: Because you would kindle a fire. They're out in the desert. This isn't primarily for warmth, right? Now, it does get cold at night at certain times of year, the desert, right? But this is primarily talking about cooking, right? So this is talking about the work of the household. A lot of that work was done by women, right? And remember, part of what God laid out was not only not you and your wives and your children, but not even your servants, right? So there's an obvious workaround that God cut off, right? Well, I'm not going to do any work, but I have these slaves. I'm going to send them out and work for me, right? No. And so by talking about kindling a fire in the house, he's saying everyone gets this as a day of rest, not just the man of the house, right, who works outside. Again, Moses spoke to all the congregation of the children of Israel, saying, this is the thing the Lord commanded, saying, take from among you an offering to the Lord. Whoever is of a willing heart, let him bring his first fruits to the Lord, gold, silver, and bronze, blue, purple, and scarlet fabric, fine linen and female goat's hair, ram skins dyed red, skins dyed blue, and incorruptible wood, or acacia wood, sardius stones, and stones to be set in the ephod and the full-length rope. And so what is it? Remember, this is, we've got to build the tabernacle, we've got to make the vestments for the high priest and the priests, right? All of these things that Moses saw and that he was instructed about on Mount Sinai have to be made. And this is how God told them to make them, to go to the people and ask them to come and offer it and give the things they would need. Verse 9, every man wise in heart among you, let him come and do all the Lord has commanded, the tabernacle, its cords, coverings, rings, bars, and posts, the ark of the testimony, its poles, mercy seat, and veil, and the curtains of the court and its posts, and the emerald stones, and the incense, and the anointing oil, and the table and all its utensils, and the illuminating lampstand and all its utensils, and the altar and all its utensils, and the holy vestments of Aaron the priest, and the garments in which they shall do service, and the priestly robes for the sons of Aaron, and the compounded incense. Right. So what he's saying there is, all of you have different skills, different abilities to do different things, right? Here's a list of all the things we're going to be making. You know, if you know how to sew, you know how to work with fabrics, you know how to work with metal, you know how to, right? All of these, you know how to blend incense, on and on and on, all these things. Come and help, pitch in, use your skills, right? So the tabernacle and all of these things are this collective effort, right? A collective effort where all of the people are called together. They all do this together as an ultimately as an offering to God that they're all offering. Each has their own individual gifts and abilities that they're contributing. And when they all work together, right, they do this. So when St. Paul in 1 Corinthians talks about the Holy Spirit giving different gifts to different members of the congregation to do different things, and they all work together, right? He's not making up some new doctrine of spiritual gifts, right, for this new religion, Christianity. He's just read the Torah, and he knows how this works. And notice also that these gifts that come by the Holy Spirit, and that's what we made explicit again here in a few verses, are not just sort of quote-unquote supernatural things, right? They're very practical things. It's still the Holy Spirit who gives wisdom to know how to do these very practical things that need to be done. Verse 20, so all the congregation of the children of Israel departed from the presence of Moses. Then everyone came whose heart was stirred and whose soul was willing. And they brought the Lord's offering for the work of the tabernacle of testimony, for all its service and the garments of the holy place. Notice, even though it's just said in passing, notice how here Exodus understands God working. Everyone whose heart was stirred and whose soul was willing. So there's these two pieces here, right? One is that someone, namely the Spirit of God, is stirring in their heart to go and contribute and go and help. But then number two, their soul has to be willing, right? That those two go together. So, sorry, Calvinists, God doesn't come in and override and like send the Holy Spirit to possess these people and make them go and build tabernacle. right? But on the other hand, they also aren't just operating under their own devices. It's not everyone who felt like it. It's not everyone who wanted to show off, right? They're responding to what God is doing, either positively or negatively, right? But it's a response, and they have to respond, right? So this is what this is in Greek, synergia, synergy, right? And it implies that there are people who God stirred in their heart, but they said no. And there are potentially people who God didn't. Maybe they had another role to play other than building tabernacle, right? Because there were a lot of other things that had to happen in the camp. People had to be fed, right? Other things going on, other work going on, right, in the camp. That may have been their role to play, right? And they may have done that. And that was good. It wasn't bad. It wasn't that everyone was supposed to drop what they were doing and all go work on the tabernacle. So there's this balance and this meeting there that happens. Verse 22, they came both men and women, as many as had a willing mind, and brought signets, earrings, rings, and necklaces, all jewelry of gold to the Lord. Also every man with whom they found blue fabric and skins dyed blue and skins dyed red brought them.

to bring material for all kinds of work, which the Lord by the hand of Moses commanded to be done. Right, so Moses, again, is doing all the detailed logistics, right, of exactly what we need and all of these things. And people are coming and bringing the things or doing the work as they're separately able to do. Verse 30, then Moses said to the children of Israel, behold, God has called by name Bezalel, the son of Uri, the son of Hur, of the tribe of Judah, and he has filled him with a divine spirit of wisdom, understanding and knowledge in all things, to design artistic works, to work in gold and silver and bronze, in cutting jewels for setting and carving wood, and to work in all manner of artistic workmanship, and has put in his mind and in that of Aholiab, the son of Ahisamach, of the tribe of Dan, the ability to teach. He filled them with wisdom, understanding, and skill to do all manner of work of the holy place, and to weave the woven and embroidered work with scarlet and fine linen, and to do all work of curious workmanship and embroidery. We'll go a couple verses, or one verse here into chapter 36, since they put the break in a weird place. Now Bezalel and Aholiab and every gifted artisan in whom the Lord put wisdom and knowledge to know how to do all manner of work for the service of the holy place did according to all the Lord commanded. Okay, so these are the people who God mentioned to him, right? And the Holy Spirit empowers them to be in charge. They are in charge and they are doing a lot of the finer work, like somebody, you know, everybody's coming together to work, but, you know, I've often said nothing has ever been done by a committee. Like individual people who are on a committee do things. Right? And hopefully if the committee is well organized, everything gets done that needs to get done, but it's individual people doing it. It's not the community's agree. Right. So yes, the whole community is making the tabernacle, but there's not going to be 30 people all carving on the Ark of the Covenant. Right. Someone is going to do that. Right. Once he has all the materials. And that's Bezalel and Aholiab who are supervising that. And notice they're also gifted to teach, meaning to help the others who are doing the work, to instruct them and guide them in doing that. But notice again, it's the Holy Spirit who gives them this knowledge and this ability. It's important to reiterate, right? If you say in most Christian circles in the United States, spiritual gifts, people are going to think about speaking in tongues and faith healing and all of these kind of things, right? And that's not primarily, in some places at all, but not definitely not primarily what Scripture is talking about. In the Old or New Testament, it talks about spiritual gifts, right? What it's primarily talking about is all of the talents and abilities and skills and imagination and creativity that each of us is given, and that it's different, right? But if that's fixing cars or patching walls at the church that some kid stuck his knee through, or right? Or cleaning, or you know, building that, making things, right, for the church, sewing things, right? Whatever that is, those are all spiritual gifts. Those are all gifts given to us by God and gifts that we return to him by using them in his service, right? Not just the sort of supernatural stuff. 36 verse 2. Then Moses called Bezalel and Aholiab, and every gifted artisan in whose heart the Lord put wisdom, everyone whose heart willed freely to come and do the work. They received from Moses all the offerings the children of Israel brought for all the works for making the holy place, and they continued bringing him freewill offerings every morning. Then all the wise men who were doing all the work of the holy place came, each according to the work he was doing, and they spoke to Moses, saying, the people bring much more than enough for the work the Lord commanded us to do. So Moses gave a commandment and proclaimed it throughout the camp, saying, let neither man nor woman do any more work for the offering of the holy place. Thus the people were restrained from bringing more, for the material was sufficient for all the work to be done, indeed too much. So the people actually brought them way more stuff than they needed. Right? This still happens in churches. Right? If I put out a sign saying, hey, we need some bathroom tissue for the church, I will get cases of bathroom tissue, which is wonderful because it doesn't spoil, so we can just keep it and work through it over a long period of time.
But this is sort of a reflection of their relationship.

0: that this wasn't begrudging, right? Moses isn't having to go out to them like time after, okay, guys, really, we really need to make the tabernacle. I know you've already given us a lot of the, could you just maybe a little more, right? Doesn't even have to post a giant thermometer. Doesn't have to, right? He just says, hey, we need to do this. And if people are bringing too much stuff, he has to tell them to stop. He has to say, come on, seriously, right? Okay, we're good. We're saying, then all the gifted artisans among them who worked on Aaron's garments for the holy places did as the Lord commanded Moses. He made the ephod of gold, blue, purple, spun scarlet, and fine twined linen. Thin plates of gold were then cut into threads to be woven into the blue, purple, spun scarlet, and fine twined linen. And they formed it as a woven piece. He then coupled the ephod together from its two sides, a work woven by a mutual twisting of the parts into one another. They constructed it according to the same workmanship of gold, blue, purple, spun scarlet, and fine twined linen, as the Lord commanded Moses. Fine twined linen is kind of a tongue twister. Then they made two emerald stones clasped together and set in gold, carved and engraved as signets are engraved with the names of the sons of Israel. He attached these as memorial stones to the shoulders of the ephod for the children of Israel, as the Lord commanded Moses. So we'll pause here to say, I'm not going to say this after each of these, right? You can see how quickly we're moving. But if you go back and compare, this is exactly what they were supposed to do. So all of these things are being made exactly as they were described to Moses, as Moses saw them on Mount Sinai. That's going to be the key thing here for all of these. So verse 15, now they're going to make what they're calling here the oracle. Remember, they call it the oracle, as I just said, because the Urim and Thummim are carried in it. Then they're trying to follow the Greek. Then they made the oracle a woven work of embroidery like the workmanship of the ephod, of gold, blue, purple, spun scarlet, and fine twined linen. They made the oracle square by doubling it. A span was its length and a span its width when doubled. Interwoven into this texture was a setting of four rows of stones. The first row, a sardius, a topaz, and an emerald. And the second row, a carbuncle, a sapphire, and a jasper. And the third row, a jacinth, an agate, and an amethyst. And the fourth row, a chrysolite, a beryl, and an onyx. Set around with gold and fastened with gold. The 12 stones bore the names of the sons of Israel, their names engraved like a signet, each one with its own name according to the 12 tribes. Then they made on the oracle chains, plated fringes of gold, a work of pure gold. They also made two gold bosses and two gold rings. Then they put the two braided chains of gold in the two rings on the ends of the oracle. They also attached two golden clasps to the rings on both sides of the oracle, and two clasps to the two couplings. Then they placed the two gold bosses, joining them to the shoulders of the ephod opposite one another in the front. They made two gold rings and attached them to two loops on top of the oracle near the back of it, the side toward the ephod. Then they made two gold rings and attached them below the two shoulders of the ephod in front, woven into the ephod like the coupling above. Then they bound the oracle by means of its rings to the rings of the ephod with a blue cord. That way it would be above the intricately woven band of the ephod, and the breastplate would not rip away from the ephod as the Lord commanded Moses. He made the undergarment of the ephod of woven work all of blue. The collar of the undergarment was plated and interwoven, having a border all around that it would not tear. Beneath the border of the robe there were knobs of flowering pomegranate, constructed of blue, purple, spun scarlet, and fine twine linen. Okay, so the ephod is in these two, The ephod is what he's wearing underneath. What they're calling the oracle, the breastplate, it's called in most translation, is two squares, right? And they put rings on the edges of the two squares. There are chains between the rings going across the top, right? Like straps at the top. And then the other rings are tied to rings on the ephod with these blue cords to hold the whole thing in place so it won't sort of flop around and, right, to hold it all together when he's vested. Verse 34, then they made bells of pure gold and put the bells on the hem of the robe all around between the pomegranates. The golden bells and pomegranates, all the hem of the robe, were for the ministry as the Lord commanded Moses. They made fine linen robes, woven work, for Aaron and his sons, and belts of fine linen, and turbans of fine linen, short trousers of fine linen, and their sashes of fine woven linen blue, purple, spun scarlet, made by a weaver according to the Lord, according as the Lord commanded Moses. Okay, so they put the bells on the high priest's garments, so then it talks about sort of the undergarments, right? They're worn under that. So the first part of that, those are the specifically the high priest vestments, right? And then like the linen robes and trousers and stuff are what all the priests wear. It's just the high priest has these other things sort of over the top of that, right? And you still see that pattern with, if you look at Orthodox vestments, right? Your altar servers are wearing the same kind of underneath garment that the priest is wearing. The priest just has a whole bunch of more stuff on top of that. And then the bishop has even more stuff on top of that, right? So it's sort of this additive thing. Then they made the plate of gold, a dedicated thing of the holy place of pure gold. And on it, he wrote an inscription like the engraving of a signet, holiness to the Lord. They tied a blue cord to it to fasten it above on the turban in the manner the Lord commanded Moses. Okay, so this holiness to the Lord thing is a circumlocution in the Greek that they decided to translate literally. It's the name Yahweh. That's what's on there. And if you go back to when the instructions were given to Moses, that's what he was told. But of course, they didn't, weren't going to transliterate that into Greek. But so that's on his forehead, right? That was where the high priest wore the name of God. Right, quite literally. And that's, again, part of this, of him serving as an icon, right, for the people of God. Chapter 37. Now, they made 10 curtains for the tabernacle. The length of one curtain was 28 cubits, and thus it was for all of them, and the width 4 cubits. They made the veil of blue, purple, spun scarlet, and fine twined linen, a work woven with cherubim. Then they put it on 4 posts of incorruptible wood overlaid with gold, and their capitals were gold, and their 4 bases were silver. For the tabernacle of testimony, they made the veil of the door blue, purple, spun scarlet, and fine twined linen, a woven work with cherubs. And they made its 5 posts with their rings, and they gilded their capitals and bands with gold, but their 5 bases were bronze. Okay, so they're making the tent proper. Right, there's going to be a courtyard outside the tabernacle, but this is the tent proper. So they're making the curtains and the poles that support them. And remember, as we talked about, the side curtains and the veil between the holy place and the most holy place have cherubim embroidered in them, iconography. And remember, of course, cherubs are not little babies with wings. They're not little cupids, chubby babies. They're lamassu. They're those things that you see in Babylonian art that looks kind of like a sphinx, and they've got the ringlet beard and stuff. That's what we're talking about being embroidered, our cherubim. And cherubim, as we've said, were traditionally the creatures, the divine creatures that protected the thrones of gods. So in this case, protect the throne of God. Now you hear that and you say, well, why does God need his throne protected? God can beat anybody. It's not that they're protecting God. They're protecting people from God. Right? Because if someone came into God's presence unworthily, they'd get toasted, quite literally. So they're actually protecting people from the presence of God and the throne of God. And that's the first cherub we saw in the Bible. Remember, was the one with the flaming sword at the gates of paradise to keep Adam and Eve out. Why? Because Adam and Eve couldn't come into the presence of God anymore. Right? It's not that God was afraid of Adam and Eve and needed someone to protect him. That cherub was ultimately protecting Adam and Eve. Right. And so the same idea here with these embroidered cherubim. So verse 7, then they made the court toward the south, and its curtains were of fine twined linen, 100 cubits symmetrically. There were 20 posts for them with 20 bases. On the north side, they were 100 cubits symmetrically. On the south side, they were 100 cubits symmetrically with their 20 posts and 20 bases. On the west side, there were curtains of 50 cubits with their 10 posts and 20 bases. On the east side, there were curtains of 50 cubits with one curtain on one side of the court entrance of 15 cubits with its 3 posts and bases. and one on the other side of the court entrance of 15 cubits with its three posts and bases. All the curtains of the court were of fine twine linen. The bases of the posts were bronze. The hooks of the posts were silver, and their capitals were overlaid with silver. And all the posts of the court were overlaid with silver. The veil of the court entrance was a woven work of blue, purple, spun scarlet, and fine twine linen. Its length was 20 cubits, and its height or width was 5 cubits, corresponding with the curtains of the court. There were four posts and bases for the veil, made of bronze with their hooks of silver and their capitals overlaid with silver. The pegs all around the court were made of bronze and overlaid with silver. So this was the construction of the tabernacle of testimony, as it was commanded to Moses, for the service of the Levites through Ithamar, the son of Aaron, the priest. Bezalel, the son of Uri, of the tribe of Judah, did as the Lord commanded Moses. There was Aholiab, the son of Ahisamach, of the tribe of Dan, who was a master workman of woven and needlework in the scarlet and fine linen. So, right at the end there, we get a little piece of the division of labor, that Bezalel is more with the construction, working with the wood and the metal, and Aholiab is more the guy working with the linen and the curtains and the vestments, right? The cloth and the fabric. So Bezalel can mean a couple different things. It can't just mean God's workman, which is a little on the nose. Aholiab means that his father is healthy, or his father is well. Things are good with his father. A lot of people get with Av means father. They sound very self-aggrandizing to us. I mean, the same thing with Avram, Abraham's original name, meant like my father is mighty. So if you name your son my father is mighty, that seems a little hubristic to us today, but fairly common back then, that kind of thing. And again, all those details with the posts and everything, that's the courtyard around the tabernacle, right? That's where the altar of burnt offering is going to be, outdoors, obviously, because you're burning things. And then the tent of the actual tent, what you think of as the tabernacle, is also then inside that courtyard. And all the details, once again, I'm going to try not to say it too much, but I'll mention it every now and then. All these details, if you flip back a few pages to when God is describing it, they all match. They're doing it the way God told them to.
1: 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Father Stephen's email address is wholecounsel@ancientfaith.com. That's wholecounsel@ancientfaith.com.
2: In the name of the Father, and of the Son, and of the Holy Spirit, amen. In this glorious season, we are celebrating the theophany of the Lord, when he was baptized in the River Jordan by St. John the Forerunner. The voice of the Father identified him as his beloved Son, and the Holy Spirit descended upon him in the form of a dove. Christ is baptized in the Jordan in order to restore us and the entire creation to the ancient glory for which we were created. By entering into the water, the Lord made it holy, which means that he restored and fulfilled its true nature. We need water to live. The earth needs water in order to become fruitful, bearing fruit and giving life to animals of all different kinds. We wash with water. We use it to maintain health and cleanliness, and without it, we would become weak and die, as would all the creatures of the earth. And in the world as we know it, water can kill us too, through floods and through storms. Since the creation has been subjected to futility through our fall, the water through which God gives us life may become the means of our death. But when water is blessed, God restores it to its natural state of fulfilling God's gracious purposes for the flourishing of the creation. And since our homes are where we and our families live each day, we want his blessing on the physical space in which we offer our lives to him. In opening our homes to the Lord's blessing through the sprinkling of holy water, we find strength to make our daily lives a liturgy, an offering, an entrance into the kingdom of heaven. Tragically, our first parents refused their high calling to offer themselves and the world for blessing, and they ushered in the unnatural realm of corruption that we know all too well, both in the brokenness of our own hearts and in our relationships with one another. God gave Adam and Eve garments of skin when they left paradise after disregarding him. Through their disobedience, they have become aware that they were naked, and they were cast into the world as we know it. Their nakedness showed that they had repudiated their vocation to become like God in holiness. Having stripped themselves of their original glory, they were reduced to mortal flesh and destined to slavery to their passions and to the grave. Because of them, with the creation itself was subjected to futility. As we prepared to celebrate Theophany, we heard this hymn: "Make ready, O Zebulon, and prepare, O Naphtali, and you, River Jordan, cease your flow and receive with joy the Master coming to be baptized. And you, Adam, rejoice with the first mother, and hide not yourselves as you did of old in paradise. For having seen you naked, he appeared to clothe you with the first robe. Yea, Christ has appeared, desiring to renew the whole creation." Now, if it seems a bit odd to think of Christ being baptized in order to clothe Adam and Eve, just remember St. Paul's teaching that as many of you as have been baptized into Christ have put on Christ. In baptism, Jesus Christ clothes us with a garment of light, restoring us to our original vocation to become like him in holiness. He delivers us from the nakedness and vulnerability of slavery to our own passions and to the fear of the grave. Through his and our baptism, he makes us participants in his restoration and fulfillment of the human person. He is baptized to save Adam and Eve and all their descendants and the entire creation, fulfilling the gracious purposes for which he brought us into existence. As we know, however, life after baptism isn't free from pain, disease, death, sorrows, and temptations. In contrast with the divine glory of the appearance of our Lord, the darkness of sin within us and in our world of corruption becomes all the more apparent. In the aftermath of Christ's birth, Herod the Great had all the young boys in the region of Bethlehem murdered. St. John the Forerunner, who prepared the way for the Lamb of God who takes away the sin of the world, was arrested, and he was ultimately beheaded by Herod Antipas for prophetically denouncing the king's immorality. After the Baptist's arrest, the Lord went to Galilee of the Gentiles to begin his public ministry in fulfillment of Isaiah's prophecy that the people who sat in darkness have seen a great light. And for those who sat in the region and shadow of death, light has dawned. We are baptized into Christ's death in order to rise up with him into a new life of holiness, in which we regain the robe of light rejected by our first parents. In every aspect of our darkened lives, he calls us to become radiant with the divine glory that he shares with us as the new Adam. To do so, we must find healing for the passions that have taken roots in our hearts and that have distorted our relationships even with those we love most in this life. In how we treat everyone, from those closest to us to complete strangers, we must find healing. Healing from the corruptions of pride and hatred and anger and resentment and the desire to dominate or condemn others. And it really doesn't matter whether we're at home, work, school, church, or other settings. It doesn't matter whether we think we're in private or in public. If we have put on Christ in baptism, then we must become living epiphanies of his salvation and of his mercy to everyone we encounter every day of our lives. And we must also remain on guard for the ways in which we remain inhabitants of the region and shadow of death. Because the Savior has hallowed the water and the entire creation through his baptism, absolutely nothing is intrinsically evil or profane. No dimension of God's good creation requires us to return to the nakedness of passion in any way at all. We are completely without excuse for doing so, for Theophany reveals that we are always on holy ground, and that we must speak and act and think as those who wear a garment of light. Though we fall short of fulfilling that high goal each day, we must always strive to manifest our Lord's healing of the human person in every thought, word, deed, and interaction. We must become like holy water, restored to its natural place and blessing the world as a sign of its salvation. If we are to do so in a world still enslaved to the fear of death, we have to embrace the full meaning of baptism. As St. Paul wrote, "Do you not know that as many of us as were baptized into Christ Jesus were baptized into his death? Therefore we were buried with him through baptism into death, that just as Christ was raised from the dead by the glory of the Father, even so we also should walk in newness of life." We must then be always vigilant, always on guard against allowing self-centered desire to distort our vision of ourselves, our neighbors, and our world. We must turn the other cheek and go the extra mile and treat others as we would have them treat us, especially when we are tempted to respond in kind to those who have wronged us or whom we consider to be our enemies, for whatever reason. We must take up the struggle to purify the desires of our hearts and to offer them for fulfillment in God. The more deeply attached we are to any source of temptation, the more mindful we should be in relation to it. Like people of every generation, we do not have to look closely at ourselves or at the state of the world to know that Isaiah's prophecy still rings true today. The people who sat in darkness have seen a great light, and for those who sat in the region and shadow of death, light has dawned. Jesus Christ is the same yesterday and today and forever, and his epiphany calls us to become radiant with his holy light. In the waters of the Jordan, Christ has appeared, desiring to renew the whole creation. So let us now lift up our hearts to receive the great blessing that he is baptized to share with every single one of us in every dimension of our lives, every day, right now and here, in the world as we know it. In the name of the Father, and of the Son, and of the Holy Spirit. Amen.
3: 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In order to become a healing presence for others, we must first be healed ourselves through an active relationship with the great healer, Jesus Christ. Dr. Rossi is the resident clinical psychologist at St. Vladimir's Seminary.
4: Today I'd like to make a podcast on three of Father Tom Hopko's 55 maxims. I know I've done a couple one podcast at least on his maxims, but I just feel like I'm aware, perhaps being led to update, share more, frankly, for my own benefit and for the, might be a little bit in here, for some of you. So I'll first comment on maxim number 9 of Father Hopko: sit in silence 20 to 30 minutes each day. Well, that's a stretch of my own analytic is, you know, doing parish retreats and going around and talking to people. Often when I do a parish retreat, I ask the priest to please pray with me, and then go out to Starbucks and enjoy a cup of coffee and something else. And we talk, how are things with you and the parish council, and how are things in the family, and so on. And then I ask, Father so-and-so, how is your prayer life? How is your meditation? Are you meditating, as Father Hopko suggests? And I would say 50% of the time, I hear the same sentence. Oh, Dr. R, I'm going to start on Monday. Meaning, I ain't doing very much, if at all, now, and haven't been for a while. And that's honest, and I say thank you for being candid and honest, and it is. And I feel really very grateful for the candor. But it's also, a wake-up call, a early morning bell to say, this is what's being suggested by Father Hopko, how you doing? So I will say of myself, because I'm 88 years old and have time, and God gives me the desire and the willingness, I do sit and meditate, sit in silence as best I can, 20 minutes in the morning and 20 minutes in the evening. There's not much evidence in my mind that it's making much change in my life. That's okay. And I will simply say a word about sit in silence. The Orthodox teaching, according to Metropolitan Callistos Ware and Father Hopko and others, certainly the great saints of the past being writing about this, and say that we don't just sit in silence and clear our minds as some of the Far Eastern religions and philosophies advocate. No, what's recommended is that sit, set a timer, be aware of your breath, inhale, exhale, and repeat slowly, gently, a repetitive prayer, like the Jesus prayer. On the inhale, Lord Jesus Christ, Son of God, and on the exhale, have mercy on me, a sinner, or some other God-given prayer for 20 to 30 minutes, as Father Hopko recommends. What can we expect? We can expect distraction and temptation. No, we can expect what we want. That's what's going to happen, because it does. And frankly, I'm okay with that. And what do? We simply come. We don't argue or get surprised or mentally discuss it. No, come back to the prayer and continue praying. With that, the first maxim that I'm going to comment on, I will now play a song of my wife, whose voice, whose melody, whose personal spirit brings us to a new place. So here is my wife's singing.

0: Her singing, frankly, does soften, can soften our hearts and bring us to a new place. Mm-hmm. Because the carryover from daily meditation is more personal prayer and honesty and openness and diminished defensiveness in regular daily life. Mm-hmm. So the second maxim that I'll speak about today is Father Tom Hopko's number 27, do the most difficult, painful things first. So if we have two or three things that we think is the things to do right now, let's say there are two, which one should I do first? Father Hopko suggests the more difficult one. More difficult and painful things first. And I will admit that sometimes I do that and sometimes I don't. And all I can say is, Lord, have mercy. Oh, Lord, have mercy. And then, of course, the Lord does have mercy. I can't think of any example to provide right now of, you know, a time and a situation in my life where I have two things to do. Which should I do? Say a little prayer, then choose, make a decision to do the more difficult and painful thing now, first. And then, to the extent that I can, do the other. So that's the second maxim. And the third maxim is rather straight and straightforward. His maxim number two, pray as you can, not as you think you must. That sounds quite ho-hum, ordinary. But in my experience, it's not, because we're really dealing with the heart and the head, as you think you must. So that said, I will now suggest that you and I support the great, great, great, great work of ancient faith by our prayers. We know prayer is not nothing, and by our finances. So for Ancient Faith Radio, this is Dr. Albert Rossi.
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0: The Simple Path to God, Discovering the Way Back to Authentic Faith. Father Spyridon Bailey is a priest of the Diocese of Great Britain and Western Europe of the Russian Orthodox Church outside of Russia, serving in England and Ireland. On this video podcast, he applies the teaching of the Church Fathers to modern life with reference to the Sunday Gospels. Here now is Father Spyridon.
1: In the name of the Father, and of the Son, and of the Holy Spirit. Amen. We see the fear of death in how people live, how they react to disease, to old age. And of course, we only have to look at how so many people panicked when governments stirred up fear over COVID and so on. But Christians are not to share in this attitude towards physical death. We want to view death as the pagans and the atheists consider physical death. But for many Christians, ignorance about what God has revealed to us about death leads them to deception, to be deceived. They believe in purgatory, they believe in the rapture, such strange, novel ideas that lead them astray, that affect their Christian lives. So let's remind ourselves, first of all, of what it is the Christian faith teaches us about death. Now, first we must say, paradoxically perhaps, neither death nor immortality are natural to our soul, our condition. Death, of course, is the fruit of our disobedience. Death is the consequence of sin and evil. It was never the will of God for us to die in paradise. It was introduced through our disobedience. God did not create us to die. But similarly, immortality is not ours by nature. Immortality is a gift of God. It is through the grace of God that man is made immortal. So if God can make man immortal, why does he permit death to occur? Well, the Church Fathers tell us that if there was no physical death, then we would go on sinning forever. Evil itself would become eternal. And if evil becomes eternal, then man can have no hope. There would be no hope at all if we did not physically die. When we normally talk about death, we are usually referring to physical death. But the Church Fathers say that there is a form of death that is far more serious than physical death, spiritual death. Spiritual death is the soul separation from God. God, of course, who is the source of life, to be separated from God is to be separated from life. And when we choose to unite ourselves to evil, we remove ourselves from God. We remove ourselves from the source of life. Refusal to repent is spiritual death. And this spiritual death, if we refuse to repent of our sins, becomes eternal. Spiritual death becomes eternal when we refuse to repent. Now, of course, we all sin, every one of us. But in his mercy, God has given us the means to return to him, to overcome separation. He has given us the gift of repentance. Repentance is the means by which in Christ we return to God, the source of life. Let us remember the parable that Jesus taught, the parable of the prodigal son. When the boy got up from the sty, from the pigs and the filth, and returned to his father declared, "My son was dead, and now he lives." He was dead when he dwelt in the styes with the pigs and the filth, when he sinned. And in this act of repentance, he returned to his Father, the Father who represents God. Jesus is teaching us that it is this act of repentance that the Father acknowledges that he now lives. It brings him back to the life of his Father's home. If we are unrepentant, if we remain in our sin deliberately, willfully, if we choose not to return to our Father's house, we remain filled with the passions and we join ourselves to those passions so completely that Jesus warns us that on the day of judgment we will be cast out into outer darkness because we have already chosen to unite ourselves to evil, to darkness. The place of outer darkness is created by God for the punishment of the demons. And if we remain unrepentant, we unite ourselves to the demons in this life. If we don't struggle to turn away from evil, if we don't struggle to overcome temptation, we unite ourselves with the demons whose place is outer darkness. And God's love doesn't push aside our free will. God respects our free choice, our free will. God doesn't destroy free will on the day of judgment. At our death, it will be the free will of the unrepentant that separates them from God, that will lead them to punishment on the day of judgment. The choices we make, the free choices we make now in this life, will bear fruit in eternal life. Repentance is only possible because Christ has destroyed the power of death. That final weapon, that ultimate weapon that the devil could use over us. Christ died and descended to the place of the power of death. And it was the very presence of Christ that annihilated the devil's weapon. Because the presence of Christ is life. To be united to Christ is to be filled with his life. Christ released us from the bondage of death by dying and rising. And of course, by doing so, by being resurrected, he lifted our humanity in resurrection, the humanity that he took on himself in the incarnation. St. John Chrysostom, we read again and again, every year, he says, death took a body, and lo, it found God. Death took a body, and lo, it found God. Every person, good or evil, will be raised on that final day, raised for judgment. And we will be judged as whole people. God created us in both body and soul, a unified whole. Physical death introduces an unnatural separation between the body and the soul. And so we will be united, resurrected, every man who has ever lived, in every generation. The earth is almost pregnant, waiting for that moment when every man who physically died will rise from the dust and ashes of the earth from which he was first created. And the saints at that moment will shine with the glory of God. Their physical bodies will reflect the condition of their soul. Like Christ on Mount Tabor, his very flesh, his clothes were illuminated with the glory of God, the uncreated light of God. And so too the saints will be filled and will shine forth with this light at the resurrection. But for the unrepentant, their bodies too will reflect the condition of their soul, the now eternal condition of their soul. They use their free will to introduce this evil into themselves. And they will physically be seen gloomy and dark, united with darkness and evil. So long as we cling to the things of this world, then death will have something to steal from us. And so long as we cling to the things of this life and this world, there will always be a fear when physical death approaches, because there is something it can take from us. But when we live for the kingdom of God, the eternal life to come, physical death in this world can take nothing from us, which is why the martyrs rushed to give away their life for Christ. They understood that in order to die in this world, their physical bodies had to die, that they could enter the eternal life, the eternal joy of God's kingdom. Love of this life brings suffering, it brings panic when we die. And when we die, the soul will remain filled with the passions that we have chosen not to repent of. And we will enter into that new condition, still filled with the passions. And we will continue to be attacked, just as the demons attack us in this life, in this world. At that moment of separation, the demons will rush to attack. They will even try to lay claim to possess the soul. They will recount all those sins that have not been repented of. They will scream in delight at the passions that they see in the soul. And they will try to lay claim. But the righteous, those who have sought Christ and repented, will be guided by the angels through that difficult journey after death. Before he was crucified, of course, Jesus said that when he died, even he, the demons in this world would rush to lay claim to him, but they would find no sin in him. How many sins they will find in us. But if we are repentant and if we seek the mercy of God, his angels will guide us. They will protect us. They will speak out on our behalf. And then immediately following this, every soul will have a foretaste of what is to come eternally. Our conscience will speak out in such an unbiased way. We will know in that moment the true condition and what we have done with our lives on this earth. Whether we tried to be obedient, whether we tried to repent, or whether we've given ourselves to the temptations, the passions, the things of this world. We will know the justice that is coming on the day of judgment. And in anticipation of that moment, anticipation of that day of judgment, the soul will enter a state of unimaginable sorrow or unimaginable bliss and joy, a foretaste of heaven or punishment. Christians are called to live in hope. Hope based in the love of God, the mercy of God, for those who try to be obedient, those who try to repent, who take up this free gift of God of repentance, that recognize his love and recognize the evil of the passions and the temptations and the passing, fleeting things of this world. Our joys, our sorrows in this life will all fade away. Our pains will all fade away. Knowledge of death must be for us a shield against the vanity and the deception of this life. The knowledge of our death must not be something to cause us great grief, but it should inspire us to seek God in this life, to unite ourselves with the life of Christ, and to hold that shield of death, the knowledge of death, as a reminder of the passing nature of all things in this world. Everything will pass away. We must cling to nothing before God. Let God be our heart's true desire. Let us take up this gift of repentance, that when we physically die, we will know the joy of anticipation of the eternal kingdom of God.
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1: This is a lamp for today, understanding the Old Testament with Jesus and the Apostles. 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Here's Dr. Humphrey.
2: Light from the Readable Books, Episode 10, Prophecy and Prayer in Tobit. The Book of Tobit, with all its action and suspense, is studded with prophecies and prayers. Its first section includes a pessimistic prophecy of Amos, and the book concludes with a hopeful prophecy of Tobit as his last will and testament. Throughout the narrative, key figures like Tobit, Sarah, and Tobias pour out their hearts to God and confess his generosity and care. The main action of the story is catalyzed by the twin prayers of Tobit and his future daughter-in-law, Sarah, who on the same day present their sorrow to God and are speedily answered when the prayer of both is heard in the presence of the great glory of Raphael, and he is sent to heal the two of them, as the text says. At the most suspenseful part of the story, the young groom Tobias utters a prayer of hope, which is confirmed by the Amen of his bride Sarah. After it's discovered that the two have actually escaped the expected demonic curse of their wedding night, Sarah's father Raguel utters a poignant blessing and thanksgiving. When the couple returns to the home of Tobit and Anna, the patriarch Tobit offers a prayer of joy and indeed writes it, thus encasing it in a solemn act for posterity. In all, we encounter an initial and concluding prophecy and five internal prayers. Let's probe them in the order that they appear in the narrative in order to trace the story's shape and its impact upon us, the readers. The pessimism of Amos aptly describes the initial situation of Tobit and Anna in exile. Amos 8 and 10 is quoted, "Your feasts will be turned into mourning and all your gladness into a song of grief." By means of Tobit's actual situation, we're helped to understand the misery of the exiles from Israel. Tobit's reversal from joy into grief, taken from Amos, is dramatized when Tobit quotes the phrase just after he has sat down with his family to the Feast of Pentecost, which is interrupted by news concerning the murder of a fellow Jew whose body is lying in the marketplace. Tobit leaves his feast, mourns and weeps, and once evening comes, goes to honor and bury the body. Little does he know that Amos's prophecy will be confirmed in his own body, for that night he is struck blind and goes into abject poverty. All this is doubly tragic, since just prior to what was supposed to be a joyful Pentecost, he has been restored to his family after being in exile and impoverished due to pious actions forbidden by the Emperor Sennacherib. The hope had been that finally, since he has a kinsman in high office who can influence the king, Tobit would be allowed to live in peace. But this hope has been dashed by news of the murdered Jew. Tobit again acts according to his faith, knowing that he's risking political censure. And this fear is coupled with the natural disaster of his blindness visited on him that night. After suffering this fate and engaging in a sharp dispute with his dear wife, he prays a lament that is utterly personal, but which well expresses the dismay of any faithful person who has been in distress for a long time and has nearly lost hope. Tobit 3:2-6 is his prayer. O Lord, you are righteous. So too are all your works. All your ways are mercy and truth. Your judgments are true and just forever. Remember me and look upon me with favor. Do not punish me for my sins and my ignorance, nor those sins of my fathers which they committed against you. Because they disobeyed your commands, so you gave us as spoil, captivity, and death. You made us a byword of disgrace among all the nations in which we were scattered. Now your judgments concerning my sins are many, and they are true, because I did not keep your commandments. Indeed, we did not walk in truth before you. Now do with me as is best before you. Command that my spirit be taken up so that I may be released and become soil, since it's better for me to die than to live. For I have heard false insults, and there is much sorrow within me. Command that I be freed from distress to now

accusing him of foolishness for insisting on burying the righteous dead. Despite the attacks and his mistakes, he still retains a faith in the God who cares for his people and hopes for entry into eternity. The prayer begins by praising God for his righteous character and his ways, and it ends with the hope that he will not turn away from Tobit. Though Tobit longs to die and return to soil, he leaves the future in God's hands. Now do with me as is best before you. The acknowledgement of his own sin and the sin of his ancestors frees him to commit what remains of his life to God, who sees and knows all. The prayer of this old man is paired with that of a despondent young girl who has been wrongly accused of murder by her maids and who has lost 7 suitors to a demon. She too longs to die, but knows that suicide will bring further shame and sorrow to her family, and so she prays, chapter 3, verses 11 to 15, in her upper room. Blessed are you, O Lord my God, unto the ages. May all your works bless you forever. Now, O Lord, I offer myself completely to you. Command that I be released from the land, that I may not hear such disgrace anymore. O Lord, you know that I'm innocent of any sin with a man. I have not defiled my name, nor the name of my father in the land of my captivity. I am my father's only offspring. He has no other child who will be his heir. Neither does he have a brother close at hand, nor an adopted son, that I might keep myself as a wife to him. 7 of my husbands have already perished. What should I live for? But if it does not seem good to you to kill me, command that I be looked upon with favor and that mercy be shown me, so I may no longer hear disgrace. Sarah's words display even more vulnerability than those of Tobit. Though she expresses a desire to die, she begins and ends with submission to God's will. Of course, God knows her situation, so the prayer also serves to gain sympathy from the reader for this pure girl who is an only child, who's been accused by even her maids, and who has lost 7 opportunities for marriage. Moreover, the situation is such that all other avenues for marriage are closed off to her, since there is no other suitable man to be found among her kin. God's sovereignty is emphasized in her plea that the Lord command both her release and her acceptance by others with favor. Despite her circumstances and the oppression of her life by a ravenous demon who kills to seek each of her loves, she has not lost confidence that God is all-knowing, all-loving, and all-powerful. The longing of these two for either death or a reversal of their circumstances kicks off the action, since the prayers are effective. And to answer both of them will mean to bring the families of Tobit and Sarah together. At this point, we know more than the characters, since we are told that God will answer their prayers, healing Tobit, binding the demon, and giving Sarah to Tobias' wife. The next 4 chapters follow the leave-taking of Tobias, who is given wise instructions from his father, the exploits of Raphael and Tobias along the road, and the arrival of the travelers at the home of his future bride. The revelation that Tobias is kin to Sarah's family, and the preparation of the marriage contract dictated by Raguel, Sarah's father, and written by Sarah's mother, Edna. We've reached the climax of the story. Here, Tobias enters into Sarah's prepared chamber, sets out the demon-chasing incense and fish innards as directed by the angel, and awakens his wife to pray with him. Blessed are you, he says, O God of our fathers, and blessed is your holy and glorious name unto the ages. The heavens and all your creatures bless you. You made Adam and gave him Eve as a helper, his wife as a support. From them the seed of mankind came to be. You said, it's not good for the man to be alone. Let us make a helper like himself. O Lord, I now take this my sister as my wife, not on account of fornication, but in truth. Command that she and I may have mercy, and in this grow old together. Tobit 8, verses 5 through 7. To this prayer, Sarah says, Amen, and the two fall asleep for the night. Readers may wonder about the consummation of the marriage, but presumably it's implied. The prayer of Tobias is reminiscent of other biblical prayers, notably the Blessed Are You that begins the Song of the Three. That is in Daniel chapter 3, verses 51 through to 90, that song in the fiery furnace. Tobias appears to be setting up the sacramental night that will be shared with his bride.

0: blessing God, remembering the whole creation, and particularly the creation of humanity as man and woman, and rejoicing in the blessing of offspring. His prayer puts God's praise first and the creational order first, emphasizing God's actions and his own as governed by that. In the first place, Sarah is his sister, a fellow human being, and their marital act will be one of purity, not of lust. He asks that God direct their ways in mercy, and that they spend the entirety of a long life together, just as the Orthodox wedding service prays, grant them to lead an upright and blameless life, even unto a ripe old age. In the marriage contract, Raguel, the husband, writes the words, but Edna does the writing, the two acting as a single agent. And here, Tobias prays aloud, and Sarah seals the prayer with an amen. Once the blessed and unblemished morning arrives, Raguel himself utters a prayer of delighted thanksgiving in Tobit 8, verses 15 to 17. He says, "Blessed are you, the God, with every pure and holy blessing. Your holy ones and all your creatures bless you. All your angels and your chosen ones bless you unto the ages. Blessed are you, for you have made me glad, and it did not turn out for me as I had feared. Rather, you acted with us according to your abundant mercy. Blessed are you, for you had mercy on our only two children. O Lord, show them mercy and complete their life in health and with gladness." Raguel is not exaggerating his pleased surprise, for he had already secretly dug a grave behind the house for Tobias in the, to him, likely event that the young man would be slain by the demon. The prayer adds to Tobias's prayer of blessing. This time, we're calling not the act of creation, but the general and eternal praise of all God's creatures, earthly and heavenly, towards their maker. Little does he know that Tobias's companion is Raphael, that archangel who leads the cosmic praises and has orchestrated this entire event. The prayer is exquisite in its psychology, reflecting the numerous times that we have longed for a good outcome while expecting the worst. Again, though it's personal, speaking of I, it also includes Raguel's household, going on to the we and our only children. Moreover, like Tobias' prayer for protection, it extends the request looking to the future blessedness of the couple by God. If the father-in-law's prayer is concise, when we move to the finale at Tobit's house, the thanksgiving is thorough, comprising the whole of chapter 13. Tobit speaks with exceeding joy and indeed writes down the prayer, opening and closing his mouth in a formal way. This prayer begins with the blessed and eternal God, speaks of God's scourge and scattering, and urges the scattered Jews to praise him even in exile, to repent and to look for his merciful reversal of their situation. This, he says, the scattered will see for themselves, and so make known God's power to the Gentiles. Tobit then remembers the holy city, prays for the restoration of the tabernacle, and echoes the closing visionary chapter of Isaiah, that the Gentiles would come to Jerusalem and worship. Several times he speaks of the blessing that God will give to the children of the righteous and the joy that will come. Finally, he describes the final Jerusalem in some detail as built with sapphire and emerald, and her walls with precious stones, and her towers and battlements with pure gold, and her streets with beryl, onyx, and stones from Ophir. All her streets, he concludes, will proclaim Alleluia and will give praise, saying, "Blessed is God who exalted you unto all the ages." This ecstatic prayer then becomes a mini vision of the new Jerusalem, inhabited by the children of the faithful and repentant Gentiles. In fact, if we hear the vision of Revelation chapter 21, verses 18 to 21, we hear a very similar description of jewels adorning the city, with detail not found anywhere else in the Old Testament, not even in Isaiah or in Ezekiel, which both envisage that final fair city, but not in terms of jewels. The city's wall, says Revelation 21, is made of jasper, and the city is pure gold, like transparent glass. The foundations of the city's walls are decorated with every kind of precious stone. The first foundation is jasper, the second sapphire, the third agate, the fourth emerald, the fifth onyx, the sixth carnelian, the seventh chrysolite, the the 8th beryl, the 9th topaz, the 10th chrysoprase, the 11th jacinth, and the 12th amethyst. And the 12 gates are 12 pearls. Each one of the gates is made from just one pearl. The main city, the main street of the city is pure gold, like transparent glass. In Tobit, then, a story about the human wedding of Tobias and Sarah is concluded with the great blessing of God that looks forward to that mystical Jerusalem, which will emerge as the bride of God, with all the nations praising him. St. John, who no doubt knew well the story of Tobit, recalls it for us and reminds us of what it is that Tobit saw in his time of rejoicing. Tobit's prayer and future vision are underscored by final words given later to his family in his old age when he calls Tobias and his grandchildren before him. At that time, he gives to them both instructions and a marvelous prophecy. The prophecy, after predicting the overthrow of Nineveh, reads like this. Chapter 14, verses 5 through 7. But God will again have mercy on them, and he will return them to the land. They will build the house, but not as before, until the time of the age are fulfilled. After this, they will return from the captivity and build Jerusalem honorably. The house of God within her will be built as a glorious building for every generation forever, as the prophet said concerning her. All the Gentiles shall return to truly fear the Lord God. They shall bury their idols in the earth, and all the Gentiles will bless the Lord. His people will offer thanks to God, and the Lord will exalt his people. All who love the Lord God in truth and righteousness will rejoice. They will show mercy to our brethren. It may not be possible for us to understand all that the author of Tobit intends to describe in detail, but we can discern both a pragmatic approach to historical events and a hope for a spectacular end of days. The handwriting is on the wall, so to speak, for those pagans who have taken the Jewish people captive, and the prophecy envisages both their return and the rebuilding of the temple in Jerusalem. However, it looks beyond this to a time when Jerusalem's glory will be known worldwide and the true God worshipped even among all the Gentiles. A true union is envisaged between Jews and those who once worshipped idols, with God exalting all his people. In order to prepare for this, Tobit instructs his family to leave Nineveh, which will not escape God's judgment, just as Jesus warned the early believers to leave Jerusalem, which was destroyed by the Romans in 70 AD. The mixture of practical wisdom and hopeful vision marks this father, who knows that there are always troubles on earth, but also that God is the one who directs history and that a final glorious day will come. The book began with lament and ends in hope. In that hope, though, there is still a pattern of falling then rising. Resurrection is given as the last word of God to us, yet we must be prepared for suffering and hold fast through it all, as did Tobit, Anna, Tobias, and Sarah. Nor will we be alone. Like Tobias and Sarah, God has appointed for us an angel of peace, a faithful guide, a guardian of our souls and bodies. May our prayers and our hopes reflect confidence in this divine care for us.
1: 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A Lamp for Today is a listener-supported presentation of Ancient Faith Radio. 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Christ the Savior is a parish in the OCA Diocese of the Midwest under the hierarchical authority of Archbishop Daniel. The priest is Father John Kinnerk.
2: For thy name's sake, Holy God, Holy Mighty, Holy Immortal, have mercy on us. Holy God, Holy Mighty, Holy Immortal, have mercy on us. Holy God, Holy Mighty, Holy Immortal, have mercy on us. Glory to the Father, and to the Son, and to the Holy Spirit, now and ever, and unto ages of ages. Amen. O most Holy Trinity, have mercy on us. Lord, cleanse us from our sins. Master, pardon our transgressions. Holy One, visit and heal our infirmities for thy name's sake. Lord, have mercy. Lord, have mercy. Lord, have mercy. Glory to the Father, and to the Son, and to the Holy Spirit, now and ever, and unto ages of ages. Amen. Our Father who art in heaven, hallowed be thy name. Thy kingdom come, thy will be done on earth as it is in heaven. Give us this day our daily bread, and forgive us our trespasses as we forgive those who trespass against us. And lead us not into temptation, but deliver us from evil.

0: Hell became afraid of Almighty Savior, seeing the miracle of thy resurrection from the tomb. The dead arose, creation with Adam beheld this and rejoiced with thee. And the world of my Savior praises thee forever. Lord have mercy, Lord have mercy, Lord have mercy, Lord have mercy, Lord have mercy, Lord have mercy, Lord have mercy, Lord have mercy, Lord have mercy, Lord have mercy, Lord have mercy, Lord have mercy, Lord have mercy, Lord have mercy, Lord have mercy. Lord have mercy, Lord have mercy, Lord have mercy, Lord have mercy, Lord have mercy, Lord have mercy, Lord have mercy, Lord have mercy, Lord have mercy, Lord have mercy, Lord have mercy, Lord have mercy, Lord have mercy, Lord have mercy, Lord have mercy, Lord have mercy, Lord have mercy, Lord have mercy, Lord have mercy, Lord have mercy, Lord have mercy, Lord have mercy, Lord have mercy, Lord have mercy, Lord have mercy. Thou who in every season and every hour in heaven and on earth art worshipped and glorified, O Christ our God, who art long-suffering, merciful and compassionate, who loves the just and shows mercy upon the sinner, who calls all to salvation through the promise of blessings to come. O Lord, in this hour receive our supplications and direct our lives according to thy commandments. Sanctify our souls, hallow our bodies, correct our thoughts, cleanse our minds, deliver us from all tribulations, evil and distress. Compass us about with thy holy angels, and guide and guarded by them, we may attain to the unity of the faith and to the knowledge of the unapproachable glory. For thou art blessed unto the ages of ages. Amen. Lord have mercy, Lord have mercy, Lord have mercy. Glory to the Father, and to the Son, and to the Holy Spirit, now and ever, and unto ages of ages. Amen. More honorable than the cherubim, more glorious beyond compared than the seraphim. Without corruption, thou gavest birth to God, the Word. True Theotokos, we magnify thee. In the name of the Lord, Father, bless. Amen. O God, the Lord of hosts and author of all creation, who in thine ineffable tender mercy has sent down thy only begotten Son, our Lord Jesus Christ, for the salvation of our kind, and through his holy cross, has brought us to the end of our crosses.
1: Oh, he can bring life up. Yeah.
0: Thou, O Master, who lovest mankind, accept this prayer for thanksgiving and supplication even from us sinners. And deliver us from every deadly and dark transgression, from all visible and invisible enemies that seek to do us harm. Nail our flesh with the fear of thee, and let not our hearts incline to evil words and thoughts. But wound our souls with the love that ever gazing upon thee, and guided by thy light, beholding thee, the eternal light that no man can approach.
1: Hey, Derek.
0: We may send up unto thee praises and thanks to thee, and follow without beginning together with thine only
1: Game time.
0: Son,
1: okay. Good day, Daniel, good to see you. Just step aside. We're going to use this space just for a moment, then you can come back. You're fine. Okay. So I'm going to ask you one question to desire to enter into, and you're going to say, I so desire. Okay. Okay. Cleanse me of sin and merciful me. Cleanse me of sin and merciful me. Cleanse me of sin and merciful me. Blessed is our God, always, now, and ever, and unto ages of ages. Do you desire to enter into and abide in the unity of the Holy Orthodox Catholic faith?
2: I so desire.
1: In the name of the Father, and of the Son, and of the Holy Spirit. Amen. Let us pray to the Lord. In thy name, O Lord God of truth, and in the name of thine only begotten Son of thy Holy Spirit, I lay my hand upon thy servant Derek, who has been found worthy to run to thee and to take refuge under the shelter of thy wings. Remove far from him his former delusion and fill him with the true faith, hope, and love which are in thee, that he may know that thou art the only true God with thine only begotten Son, our Lord Jesus Christ, and thy Holy Spirit. Enable him to walk in all thy commandments and to fulfill those things which are well-pleasing unto thee. For by doing these things he shall find life in them. Inscribe him in thy book of life, and unite him to the flock of thine inheritance, and may thy holy name be glorified in him, together with that of thy beloved Son, our Lord Jesus Christ, and of thy life-creating Spirit. Let thine eyes ever regard him with mercy, and let thine ears attend to the voice of his supplication. Make him to rejoice in the works of his hands, and in all his generation, that he may render praises unto thee, may sing, worship, and glorify thy great and exalted name always, all the days of his life. For all the powers of heaven sing praises unto thee, and thine is the glory of the Father, and of the Son, and of the Holy Spirit, now and ever, and unto ages of ages. Let us pray to the Lord. O Lord our God, we pray to thee and beseech thee that the light of thy countenance may shine upon thy servant Derek, and that the cross of thine only begotten Son may be graven in his heart and in his thoughts, that he may flee from the vanity of the world and from the evil snare of the enemy, and may follow after thy commandments. And grant, O Lord, that thy holy name may never be rejected by him, and that he may be united in due time to thy holy church, and that the fearful mysteries of thy Christ may be administered to him, that having lived according to thy commandments, and having preserved without flaw the seal of thy Holy Spirit, he may receive the joy of the elect in thy kingdom, through the grace and love toward mankind of thine only begotten Son, with whom thou art blessed, together with thy most holy, good, and life-creating Spirit, now and ever and unto ages of ages. Congratulations, Catechumen. Is your wife here?
2: Yes, she is.
1: Can I meet her really quickly?
2: Yes, sir.
1: Bring over to you. What's her name?
2: Erin.
1: Here, I'll bring her to you, okay? Or bring you to her, I mean.
2: Oh,
1: Erin. Congratulations.
3: Thank you.
1: Good to meet you. Thank you. Congratulations.
2: Thank you so much.

this in my book. Can you hand me that book? Synonymers for me. If you call me synonymers for me. If you call me synonymers for me. O Heavenly King, the comforter, the spirit of truth, or whatever we're present, the fullest all things, treasure of blessings, and giver of life, come and abide in us. Cleanse us from every impurity and save our souls, O good one. Glory to God in the highest, and on earth peace, goodwill towards men. Glory to God in the highest, and on earth peace, goodwill towards men. O Lord, open thou my lips, and my mouth shall shout forth thy praise.

And for the peace from above and for the salvation of our souls, let us pray to the Lord. For the peace of the whole world, for the welfare of the holy churches of God, and for the union of all, let us pray to the Lord. For this holy house and for those who enter it with faith, reverence, and the fear of God, let us pray to the Lord. For our Metropolitan Tikhon, for our Archbishop Daniel, for the Honorable Priesthood, the Diaconate in Christ, and for all the clergy and the people, let us pray to the Lord. For this country, its president, for all civil authorities, and for the armed forces, let us pray to the Lord. For this city, for every city and countryside, and for the faithful dwelling in them, let us pray to the Lord. For seasonable weather, for abundance of the fruits of the earth, and for peaceful times, let us pray to the Lord. For travelers by land, by sea, and by air, for the sick and the suffering, for captives and their salvation, let us pray to the Lord. That we may be delivered from all affliction, wrath, danger, and necessity, let us pray to the Lord. Help us, save us, have mercy on us, and keep us, O God, by thy grace. Commemorating our most holy, most pure, most blessed, and glorious Lady Theotokos and ever-Virgin Mary with all the saints, let us commend ourselves and each other and all our life unto Christ our God. For unto thee are due all glory, honor, and worship to the Father, and to the Son, and to the Holy Spirit, now and ever, and unto ages of ages.

Again and again in peace, let us pray to the Lord. Help us, save us, have mercy on us, and keep us, O God, by thy grace. Commemorating our most holy, most pure, most blessed, and glorious Lady Theotokos and ever-Virgin Mary with all the saints, let us commend ourselves and each other and all our life unto Christ our God. For thine is the might, and thine is the kingdom, and the power, and the glory of the Father, and of the Son, and of the Holy Spirit, now and ever, and unto ages of ages. O Lord our God, save thy people and bless thine inheritance, preserve the fullness of thy church, sanctify those who love the beauty of thy house, glorify them in return by thy divine power, and forsake us not to put our hope in thee. Praise the Lord, my soul.

again and again in peace, let us pray to the Lord. Help us, save us, have mercy on us, and keep us, O God, by thy grace. Commemorating our most holy, most pure, most blessed, and glorious Lady Theotokos and ever-Virgin Mary with all the saints, let us commend ourselves and each other and all our life unto Christ our God. For thou art a good God and lovest mankind, and unto thee do we send of glory, to the Father, and to the Son, and to the Holy Spirit, now and ever, and unto ages of ages.

0: that your Lord God is appointed in heaven, orders and hosts of angels and archangels for the service of thy glory. Grant that with our entrance there may be an holy angels serving us and glorifying the goodness. And to do we some glory to the Father and to the Son and to the Holy Spirit, now and ever and into ages of ages. Amen. Blessed is the entrance of thy saints, always and ever and into ages of ages. Amen.
1: Wisdom stand upright.

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1: Brethren, since we are justified by faith, we have peace with God through our Lord Jesus Christ. Through him we have obtained access by faith to this grace and to this presence. We rejoice in our hope of sharing the glory of God. More than that, we rejoice in our sufferings, knowing that suffering produces endurance, and endurance produces character. And therefore produces hope, and hope does not disappoint us, because God's love has been poured into our hearts through the Holy Spirit, which has been given to us.

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is the eye. 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But if your eye is bad, your whole body will be full of darkness. If therefore the light that is in you is darkness, how great is that darkness? No one can serve two masters, for either he will hate the one and love the other, or else he will be loyal to the one and despise the other. You cannot serve God and mammon. Therefore I say to you, do not worry about your life, what you will eat or what you will drink, nor about your body and what you will put on. Is not life more than food, and the body more than clothing? Look at the birds of the air, for they neither sow nor reap nor gather into barns, yet your heavenly Father feeds them. Are you not of more value than they? Which of you, by worrying, can add one cubit to his stature? So why do you worry about clothing? Consider the lilies of the field, how they grow. They neither toil nor spin. And yet I say to you that even Solomon in all his glory was not arrayed like one of these. Now if God so clothes the grass of the field, which today is and tomorrow is thrown into the oven, will he not much more clothe you, O you of little faith? Therefore do not worry, saying, what shall we eat, or what shall we drink, or what shall we wear? For after all these things the Gentiles seek, for your heavenly Father knows that you need all these things. But seek first the kingdom of God and his righteousness, and all these things shall be added to you.

In the name of the Father, and of the Son, and of the Holy Spirit. Amen. Glory to Jesus Christ. The eye and the kingdom. The eye and the kingdom. If someone were to follow you throughout the day by your side and just watch you, and watch your eyes, and make notes about what you were looking at throughout the day, and they'd clock how long you were looking at this and how long you were looking at that, which is basically what's already happening technologically, but let's just say someone was following you and making notes about what you were looking at, what would they see? What would they notice about you in particular and about what you spend your time looking at? Just in a sheer objective sense. It's worth reflection. Now, the scripture today is very much about the eye. And this is part of the ancient world's anthropology, but also our anthropology, our understanding of the human person and the senses, and how that relates to our salvation. So the eye, what are we looking at? Now, we should understand that literally. We should also understand that a little less literally, too, and we'll get into that. Why does it matter what we're actually looking at, what our eyes are seeing? And I don't mean just the bad things. I mean the beautiful things, or the seemingly neutral things, or the troubling things, or the endearing things, whatever. Why does that matter? Because in the ancient understanding, and in our understanding, the eye is a portal to the soul. It's an access point to the soul. It's a passageway. The way the scriptures describe that today is that it's a lamp that illumines us interior, in our interior life. We tend to think of our eyes going outward, but they project inward. Now, I'll give you another example that maybe is a little more common in our parlance, which is the you are what you eat, right? We've heard that. Well, you are what you eat. You know, if you eat well, you're going to feel good and you're going to take in all these nutrients and that becomes part of your body. But if you're eating garbage, you're going to feel like garbage. You're just going to be kind of become that. You're going to feel that. We experience that very clearly with the sense of taste and the portal to our body of the mouth. But it's true of all of the senses, and especially the eyes. And so our tradition is very sensitive to this, as you can see. Right? Quite literally, as you can see. So the images that we see become us. They enter into us. And we've experienced that also. Why does that image come to my mind? Oh, I wish I had never seen that. Right? Or, oh, do you remember that day? And she was standing over here, and he was standing over here, and this happened, and we reflect on those things. It becomes part of us. If we take that a little less literally with the eye, okay, we start to understand the deeper meaning of today's scripture and the deeper meaning of our anthropology. Our understanding of the human person is the eye has everything to do with attention. So think of those as like synonyms, the attention. The eye is to the body what attention is to the soul. So where, if that person is tracking us, if they could get behind our eyes and as we gaze at our screens and think about other things, right? Sit and listen to the person and they have our complete attention. Where would they track, what would they track then?
where is this person's attention? Where is your attention being spent? Is it scattered? Is it focused? Who are you thinking about? What are you thinking about? Are you worrying? Are you at peace? Have you taken care for God, reflected on Him and His providence and His goodness? St. Paul makes it clear that that is where our attention should be all day. All day. That's what St. Paul says. Pray without ceasing. It's not just kind of like a figurative thing. That is, he's speaking prayer of our attention. Our attention should be resting on God all day. The eye and the attention. And if we don't do that, well, let's just say if we're trying to figure out whether we're going to do that or not, we just go about our day, and we see that we're pulled apart. And the gospel today makes that very clear. You can either serve God or mammon. It's an either or. Our faith is an either or faith in many ways. So, God or mammon. Now, mammon was an Aramaic, is an Aramaic word that really has to do with like stature and like, you know, kind of like a man of respect and of value and wealth and prestige. It was also the name of a pagan god. So you worship, he says clearly today, mammon. So if my eyes and my attention are fixated on the things of mammon, I am worshiping mammon. I am becoming mammon. I am becoming that stone idol that mammon is, because that is where my attention is. If you give it attention, it grows. It's just like a plant. It's just like any other relationship. And so the lilies of the field, the birds of the air, the grass of the field, all that's referenced today now becomes a distraction. We can't see it for what it is, as a message to us that God is our prestige and God gives us what we need. All we can see is the vanity of the world, pursuing what we want, instrumentalizing. This is the conundrum we all face. And so you notice today, you know, I was reflecting on this passage all week. I'm like, man, there's so much going on in this passage. Like, where do I even begin? And then I read it again last night and I thought, no, he's saying the same thing over again and over. Don't worry, don't worry, don't worry, don't worry, don't worry, don't worry. He says it over and over again. Don't worry, don't worry. But then at the end, there's this marvelous one sentence solution, this proposition, this, again, one of two ways, this way of God or the way of mammon. And that is when he says, seek ye first the kingdom of God, and all of these things will be provided for you. All of the needs, the cares, the clothing, the food, etc. All of that will be provided to you. But the condition is, seek first the kingdom of God. And I'll say just in conclusion briefly, now what is that? To seek first the kingdom of God. We've heard that phrase so many times. What does it mean to seek first the kingdom of God? And I'll offer to you a very clear way in which we can do that daily, multiple times a day. Okay? And it's in the form of what's called a prayer rule or an order of prayer. Okay? Very simple. I've shared this with many of you, especially our new people. This is a clear way in which we pursue the kingdom of God first. Take that literally. First. Okay? The order of prayer is this. We pray in the morning, we pray in the evening, and we bless our meals. Okay, that's the basic part. Some of you know this, I can see, some of you remember. Now, pick one. Are you a morning person? Let's say you're a morning person. Seek first. Let's say morning, okay? Seek first, the morning. In the morning, before you do anything substantial, you'll begin your prayer, and that will be the more substantial prayer time. That's where you'll add scripture, maybe spiritual reading,
praying for other people, prayers from the prayer book. It's going to be a little bit more meaty. And that's a time that should be a time in which your eyes are looking at the icons and your attention is on God and the Holy Scriptures. And you sigh, here we are. Here we are. It's like when you've been waiting in line at the restaurant to have a meal with someone you care about, and you finally get the table, and you sit down, and you say, okay, let's begin. This is our orientation towards that prayer time. And then before we eat breakfast, first we bless our meal. And then at lunch, before we eat, first we seek the kingdom of God, and we bless our lunch. At dinner, first we seek the kingdom of God, and then we bless our dinner. And then at the end of the day, again, assuming you're a morning person, you're tired. So you do something in your prayer that is so short and so sweet that you know you'll do it. Something you love. Maybe you like to pray for other people. Oh, I'll do that. End of the day, pray for other people, of course. Or say the Jesus prayer, or read the Psalms, whatever it might be. And then we conclude our day offering it to God. Seeking the kingdom of God first is a practical matter, and it's a matter of our attention. And what happens? We're cleansed. We're purified. We're prepared to encounter the loving God. May God strengthen all of us in that prayer and in that attention. Glory to Jesus Christ.

Let us say with all our soul and with all our mind, let us say. O Lord Almighty, the God of our fathers, we pray thee, hearken and have mercy. Have mercy on us, O God, according to thy great mercy, we pray thee, hearken and have mercy. Again, we pray for our Metropolitan Tikhon, for our Archbishop Daniel, for priests, deacons, and all other clergy, and for all our brethren in Christ. Again, we pray for this country, its president, for all civil authorities, and for the armed forces. Again, we pray for the blessed and ever-memorable holy Orthodox patriarchs, and for the blessed and ever-memorable founders of this holy church, and for all our fathers and brethren, the Orthodox departed this life before us, who here and in all the world lie asleep in the Lord. Again, we pray for mercy, life, peace, health, salvation, visitation for the servants of God, Lucia, the priest, Philip, Anastasia, May, Peter, Arsenius, Joseph, Elizabeth, Juan Carlos, Betty, Alexander, Linda, Gregory, Josiah, Rommel, Mark, and Karen, and the brethren of this holy temple, and for the pardon and remission of

O physician of souls and bodies, with compunction and broken hearts, we fall down before thee and cry, heal the sickness, heal the passions of soul and body of thy servant Lucia, in thy loving kindness, pardon all her sins, whether voluntary or involuntary. Quickly raise her up from her bed of sickness, we pray thee, hearken, and have mercy. Again, we pray for those who bring offerings and do good works in this holy and all venerable temple, for those who labor and those who sing, and for all the people here present who await thy great and rich mercy. Thou art a merciful

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Wisdom, for unto thee are due all glory, honor, and worship to the Father, and to the Son, and to the Holy Spirit, now and ever, and unto ages of ages. Again and again in peace.

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Wisdom, that guarded always by thy might, we may send up glory to thee, to the Father, and to the Son, and to the Holy Spirit, now and ever, and unto ages.

Ungekannt ein bisschen. No one who is bound to the desires and pleasures of the flesh is worthy to broach it on near to serve thee, O King of glory, for to minister this great and free for the heavenly powers. Nevertheless, to those people bound with love for mankind, let us become men of our change of alterations, become our high priest, his master, what is coming to his fullness, and his third for the love of sacrifice. For thou alone, O Lord our God, rulest over those in heaven and earth, Lord, born on the throne of the cherubim, O Lord of the seraphim, King of this realm, and our holiness, rest of the saints. Therefore I entreat thee, who alone art good and ready to listen, look down on me, thy sinful and unprofitable servant, and cleanse my soul and my heart from the conscience, and by the power of the Holy Spirit enable me to close the grace to priesthood, to stand before this thy holy table, and to perform the sacred mystery of thy holy most divine and precious blood. For I draw near to thee.

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Let us mystically represent the two ever mercy and thrice holy and bright thing, pink and yellow, like all the cares. 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

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Forgive me, brothers in Christ, a sinner. Forgive me, fathers and brothers and sisters in Christ, a sinner.

His Beatitude the Most Blessed Tikhon, Archbishop of Washington, Metropolitan of All America and Canada, His Eminence Daniel, Archbishop of Chicago and the Diocese of the Midwest, may the Lord God remember in His kingdom, always, now, and ever, and unto ages of ages, the honorable priesthood, the diaconate in Christ, the clergy, the monastics, and all the people. May the Lord God remember in His kingdom, always, now, and ever, and unto ages of ages, the president of our country, those serving in civil authority, and the armed forces everywhere. May the Lord God remember in His kingdom, always, now, and ever, and unto ages of ages, the sick, the suffering, the poor, the destitute, the imprisoned, those who have asked us to pray for them, those who have no one to pray for them, those who love us and those who hate us, may the Lord God remember in His kingdom, always, now, and ever, and unto ages of ages, the Orthodox departed this life before us, who here and in all the world lie asleep in the Lord. May the Lord God remember in His kingdom, always, now, and ever, and unto ages of ages, you and all Orthodox Christians, may the Lord God remember in His kingdom, always, now, and ever, and unto ages of ages. The noble Joseph, when he'd taken down the most of the body from the tree, wrapped it in fine linen and anointed with spices, and placed it in a new tomb, and the tomb with the body in hell, the soul of God, in paradise with the thief, on the throne of the Father and the Holy Spirit, was thou boundless Christ, filling all things, bearing life, and fruitful in paradise, and bright in the morning, and the chamber, the tomb of Christ, is the fountain of the resurrection. The noble Joseph, when he'd taken down the most body from the tree, wrapped it in fine linen and anointed with spices, and placed it in a new tomb, the good of Lord designed the in Jerusalem, with the walls of Jerusalem, the wilderness, to be pleased with sacrifice of Christ, the blades of an offering. Then shall they offer bullocks upon an altar. Glory to Jesus Christ.

Let us complete our prayer unto the Lord. For the precious gifts now offered, let us pray to the Lord. For this holy house and for those who enter it with faith, reverence, and the fear of God, let us pray to the Lord. That we may be delivered from all affliction, wrath, danger, and necessity, let us pray to the Lord. Help us, save us, have mercy on us, and keep us, O God, by thy grace. That the whole day may be perfect, holy, peaceful, and sinless, let us ask of the Lord. An angel of peace, a faithful guide, a guardian of our souls and bodies, let us ask of the Lord. Pardon and remission of our sins and transgressions, let us ask of the Lord. All things that are good and profitable for our souls and peace for the world, let us ask of the Lord. That we may complete the remaining time of our life in peace and repentance, let us ask of the Lord. A Christian ending to our life, painless, blameless, and peaceful, and a good defense before the dread judgment seat of Christ, let us ask. Commemorating our most holy, most pure, most blessed, and glorious Lady Theotokos and ever-Virgin Mary, with all the saints, let us commend ourselves and each other and all our life unto Christ.

And through the compassions of thine only begotten Son, with whom thou art blessed, together with thine all holy, good, and life-giving Spirit, now and ever and unto ages of ages. Peace be unto all. Let us love one another, that with one mind we may confess.

It is meet and right to hymn thee, to bless thee, to praise thee, to give thanks to thee, and to worship thee in every place of thy dominion. For thou art God, ineffable, inconceivable, invisible, incomprehensible, ever-existing and eternally the same. Thou and thine only begotten Son and thy Holy Spirit. Thou it was who brought us from non-existence into being, and when we had fallen away, didst raise us up again, and didst not cease to do all things, until thou hadst brought us up to heaven, and hadst endowed us with thy kingdom which is to come. For all these things we give thanks to thee, and to thine only begotten Son, and to thy Holy Spirit, for all things of which we know, and of which we know not, and for all the benefits bestowed upon us, whether manifest or unseen. And we thank thee for this liturgy which thou hast deigned to accept at our hands, though there stand by thee thousands of archangels and hosts of angels, the cherubim and the seraphim, six-winged and many-eyed, who soar aloft, borne on their pinions, singing the triumphant hymn, shouting, proclaiming, and saying,

0: With these blessed powers, O Master, who lovest mankind, we also cry aloud and say, Holy art thou and all holy, thou and thine only begotten Son and thy Holy Spirit. Holy art thou and all holy, and magnificent is thy glory, who hast so loved the world as to give thine only begotten Son, that whoever believes in him should not perish, but have everlasting life. Who when he had come and had fulfilled all the dispensation for us in the night in which he was given up, or rather, gave himself up for the life of the world, took bread in his holy, most pure and blameless hands, and when he had given thanks and blessed it and hallowed it and broken it, he gave it to his holy disciples and apostles, saying, Take, eat, this is my body which is broken for you, for the remission of sins.
1: Amen.
0: And likewise, after supper, he took the cup, saying, Drink of it, all of you, this is my blood of the new covenant which is shed for you and for many, for the remission of sins.
2: Remember the saving commandment.

O Lord, it did send in the most Holy Spirit upon the apostles at the third hour. Take him not from us, O good one, but illuminate us, pray unto thee. Pray to me, clean heart of God, and renew right spirit within us. O Lord, it did send in the most Holy Spirit upon the apostles at the third hour. Take him not from us, O good one, but renewing us to pray unto thee. Cast me not away from thy presence, and take not thy Holy Spirit from me. O Lord, it did send in the most Holy Spirit upon the apostles at the third hour. Take him not from us, O good one, but renewing us to pray unto thee. Again, we offer unto thee this rational and bloodless worship and ask thee and pray thee and supplicate thee, send the Holy Spirit upon us, upon these gifts here offered. And make this bread the precious body of thy Christ. Amen. And the apologist in this cup, the precious blood of thy Christ. Amen. Making the change by thy Holy Spirit. Amen. Amen. Amen. That they may be to those who partake for the vigilance of soul, for the mission of sins, for the communion of thy Holy Spirit, for the fulfillment of the kingdom of heaven, for boldness towards thee, and not for judgment or condemnation. Again, we offer unto thee this rational and bloodless worship and ask thee this rational worship for those who have fallen asleep in the faith, ancestors, fathers, patriarchs, prophets, apostles, preachers, evangelists, martyrs, confessors, ascetics, and every righteous spirit made perfect in faith. Especially for our most holy, most pure, most blessed, and glorious Lady Theotokos,

0: And of the Son, and of the Holy Spirit, now and ever, and unto ages of ages.
1: Amen.
0: And may the mercies of our great God and Savior Jesus Christ be with you all.

For the precious gifts now offered and sanctified, let us pray to the Lord. That our God, who loves mankind, having received them upon his holy and noetic altar above the heavens as a sweet spiritual fragrance, will send down upon us and return his divine grace and the gift of the Holy Spirit, let us pray. That we may be delivered from all affliction, wrath, danger, and necessity, let us pray to the Lord. Help us, save us, have mercy on us, and keep us, O God, by thy grace. That the whole day may be perfect, an angel of peace, a faithful guide, a guardian of our souls and bodies, let us ask of the Lord. Pardon and remission of our sins and transgressions, let us ask of the Lord. All things that are good and profitable for our souls and peace for the world, let us ask of the Lord. That we may complete the remaining time of our life in peace and repentance, let us ask of the Lord. A Christian ending to our life, painless, blameless, and peaceful, and a good defense before the dread judgment seat of Christ, let us ask. Having asked for the unity of the faith and the communion of the Holy Spirit, let us commend ourselves and each other and all our life unto Christ.

Through the grace and compassion and love toward mankind of thine only begotten Son, with whom thou art blessed, together with thine all holy, good, and life-giving Spirit, now and ever and unto ages of ages. Attend, O Lord Jesus Christ, our God, out of thy holy dwelling place, from the throne of the glory of thy kingdom, and come to sanctify us, for thou sittest on high with the Father, and art here invisibly present with us, and by thy mighty hand deign to impart unto us the most pure body and precious blood, and through us to all the people. Look, cleanse me, a sinner, and have mercy upon me. Look, cleanse me, a sinner, and have mercy upon me. Look, cleanse me, a sinner, and have mercy upon me. Let us attend the holy things are for the holy. Broken and distributed unto God.

who could cleanse me a sinner and have mercy upon me, who could cleanse me a sinner and have mercy upon me, who could cleanse me a sinner and have mercy upon me. By the unwithered peace, John, partake of the precious and holy and most pure body of our Lord and God and Savior Jesus Christ, for the mission of sins and to life everlasting. Amen. I believe, O Lord, and I confess that thou art truly the Christ, the Son of the living God, who camest into the world to save sinners, of whom I am first. I believe also that this is truly thine own most pure body, and that this is truly thine own precious blood. Therefore I pray thee, have mercy upon me, and forgive my transgressions, both voluntary and involuntary, of word and of deed, committed in knowledge or in ignorance, and make me worthy to partake without condemnation of thy most pure mysteries, for the remission of my sins, and unto life everlasting. Amen. Of thy mystical supper, O Son of God, accept me today as the communicant, for I will not speak of thy mystery to thine enemies, neither like Judas will I give thee a kiss, but like the thief will I confess thee. Remember me, O Lord, in thy kingdom. May the communion of thy holy mysteries be neither to my judgment nor to my condemnation, O Lord, but to the healing of soul and body. Amen.

0: Holy Communion is reserved for Orthodox Christians who prepared themselves with fasting since midnight, a very recent confession, and prayers of preparation. The servant of God, Anthony, partakes of the precious holy body. Oops, I have it in backwards. The mission of sins, and unto life everlasting. Amen. Anthony partakes the precious body and blood of the Lord Jesus Christ, the mission of sins, and the life everlasting. Amen. Servant of God, Sebastian, partakes the precious holy body and blood of the Lord God and Savior Jesus Christ, mission of sins, and of the life everlasting. Amen. The child of God, Anastasios, partakes the precious holy body and blood of the Lord God and Savior Jesus Christ, for the mission of sins, and unto life everlasting. Amen. Perfect. We'll bless him. God's blessing. Servant of God, the reader Thomas, partakes the precious holy body and blood of the Lord God and Savior Jesus Christ, submission of sins and unto life everlasting. Amen. The child of God, Lasalle, partakes the precious holy body and blood of the Lord God and Savior Jesus Christ, submission of sins and unto life everlasting. Amen. The child of God, Maxim, partakes the precious holy body and blood of the Lord God and Savior Jesus Christ, submission of sins and unto life everlasting. Amen. The child of God, Evdokia partakes the precious holy body and blood of the Lord God and Savior Jesus Christ, the mission of sins and of the life everlasting. Amen. The child of God, Katerina, partakes the precious holy body and blood of the Lord God and Savior Jesus Christ, the mission of sins and of the life everlasting. Amen. The child of God, Michaela, partakes the precious holy body and blood of the Lord God and Savior Jesus Christ, the mission of sins and of the life everlasting. Amen. The child of God, Noemi, partakes the precious holy body and blood of our Lord and God and Savior Jesus Christ, the mission of sins and of the life everlasting. Amen. The servant of God, Ignatius, partakes the precious holy body and blood of the Lord and God and Savior Jesus Christ, the mission of sins and unto life everlasting. Amen. The child of God, Noemi, partakes the precious holy body and blood of the Lord and God and Savior Jesus Christ, the mission of sins and unto life everlasting. Amen. The child of God, Emmanuel, partakes the precious holy body and blood of our Lord God and Savior Jesus Christ, the mission of sins and unto life everlasting. Amen. Life. Ready to kiss, buddy? Look at you. Good job. And maiden of God, Catherine, partakes the precious holy body and blood of our Lord God and Savior Jesus Christ, the mission of sins and unto life everlasting. Amen. The child of God, Viviana, partakes the precious holy body and blood of our Lord God and Savior Jesus Christ, the mission of sins and unto life everlasting. Amen. The maiden of God, Salome, partakes the precious holy body and blood of our Lord and God and Savior Jesus Christ, for the mission of sins and unto life everlasting. Amen. And maiden of God, Antonina, partakes the precious holy body and blood of our Lord and God and Savior Jesus Christ, for the mission of sins and unto life everlasting. Amen. The child of God, Angelina, partakes the precious holy body and blood of our Lord and God and Savior Jesus Christ, for the mission of sins and unto life everlasting. Amen. The child of God, Juliana, partakes of the precious holy body and blood of our Lord and God and Savior Jesus Christ, the mission of sins and of the life everlasting. Amen. The child of God, what do you mean? Clara, partakes of the precious holy body and blood of our Lord and God and Savior Jesus Christ, the mission of sins and of the life everlasting. Amen. The child of God, Simona, partakes of the precious holy body and blood of our Lord and God and Savior Jesus Christ, the mission of sins and of the life everlasting. Amen. The child of God, Daniel, partakes of the precious holy body and blood of our Lord and God and Savior Jesus Christ, mission of sins and unto life everlasting. Amen. The child of God, Susanna, partakes of the precious and holy body and blood of our Lord and God and Savior Jesus Christ, for the mission of sins and unto life everlasting. Amen. And maiden of God, Maria, partakes of the precious holy body and blood of our Lord and God and Savior Jesus Christ, for the mission of sins and unto life everlasting. Amen. The handmaiden of God, Seraphima, partakes of the precious holy body and blood of our Lord and God and Savior Jesus Christ, the mission of sins and unto life everlasting. Amen. The servant of God, Juan Carlos, partakes of the precious holy body and blood of our Lord and God and Savior Jesus Christ, the mission of sins and unto life everlasting. Amen. The handmaiden of God, Maria, partakes of the precious holy body and blood of our Lord and God and Savior Jesus Christ, for the mission of sins and unto life everlasting. Amen. The servant of God, Stylianos, partakes of the precious holy body and blood of our Lord and God and Savior Jesus Christ, the mission of sins and unto life everlasting. Amen. The servant of God, Maximus, partakes of the precious holy body and blood of our Lord and God and Savior Jesus Christ, for the mission of sins and unto life everlasting. Amen. The handmaiden of God, Christina, partakes of the precious holy body and blood of our Lord and God and Savior Jesus Christ, remission of sins and unto life everlasting. Amen. And maiden of God, Olga, partakes of the precious holy body and blood of our Lord and God, the Savior Jesus Christ, remission of sins and unto life everlasting. Amen. And maiden of God, Nicole, partakes of the precious holy body and blood of our Lord and God, the Savior Jesus Christ, remission of sins and unto life everlasting. Amen. And maiden of God, Catherine, partakes of the precious holy body and blood of our Lord and God, the Savior Jesus Christ, for the remission of sins and unto life everlasting. Amen. And maiden of God, Michelle, partakes of the precious holy body and blood of our Lord and God, the Savior Jesus Christ, remission of sins and unto life everlasting. Amen. And maiden of God, Inez, partakes of the precious holy body and blood of our Lord and God, and Savior Jesus Christ, remission of sins and unto life everlasting. Amen. And maiden of God, Victoria, partakes of the precious holy body and blood of our Lord and God, and Savior Jesus Christ, for the remission of sins and unto life everlasting. Amen. The servant of God, Stephen, partakes of the precious holy body and blood of our Lord and God, and Savior Jesus Christ, for the remission of sins and unto life everlasting. Amen. And maiden of God, Alexis, partakes of the precious holy body and blood of our Lord and God, and Savior Jesus Christ, remission of sins and unto life everlasting. Amen. The servant of God, Alexander, partakes of the precious holy body and blood of our Lord and God, and Savior Jesus Christ, for the remission of sins and unto life everlasting. Amen. The child of God, George, partakes of the precious holy body and blood of our Lord and God, and Savior Jesus Christ, for the remission of sins and unto life everlasting. Amen. The child of God, David, partakes of the precious holy body and blood of our Lord and God, and Savior Jesus Christ, for the remission of sins and unto life everlasting. Amen. The servant of God, Aristotle, partakes of the precious holy body and blood of our Lord and God, and Savior Jesus Christ, for the remission of sins and unto life everlasting. Amen. The servant of God, Andrew, partakes of the precious holy body and blood of our Lord and God, and Savior Jesus Christ, for the remission of sins and unto life everlasting. Amen. The servant of God, Michael, partakes of the precious holy body and blood of our Lord and God, and Savior Jesus Christ, for the remission of sins and unto life everlasting. Amen. And maiden of God, Catherine, partakes of the precious holy body and blood of Bridget, partakes of the precious holy body and blood of our Lord and God and Savior Jesus Christ, for the remission of sins and unto life everlasting. Amen. The servant of God, Paul, partakes of the precious holy body and blood of our Lord and God and Savior Jesus Christ, for the remission of sins and unto life everlasting. Amen. And maiden of God, Sophia, partakes of the precious holy body and blood of our Lord and God and Savior Jesus Christ, for the remission of sins and unto life everlasting. Amen. The handmaiden of God, Anastasia, partakes of the precious holy body and blood of our Lord and God and Savior Jesus Christ, remission of sins and unto life everlasting. Amen. The servant of God, Atticus, where's your home parish, Atticus? Here in town.
1: Yes.
0: Okay, welcome. The servant of God, Atticus, partakes of the precious holy body and blood of our Lord and God and Savior Jesus Christ, for the remission of sins and unto life everlasting. Amen. The servant of God, Philemon, partakes of the precious holy body and blood of our Lord and God and Savior Jesus Christ, remission of sins and unto life everlasting. Amen. The handmaiden of God, Anna, partakes of the precious holy body and blood of our Lord and God and Savior Jesus Christ, remission of sins and unto life everlasting. Amen. The servant of God, Peter, partakes of the precious holy body and blood of our Lord and God and Savior Jesus Christ, for the remission of sins and unto life everlasting. Amen. The handmaiden of God, Kathleen, partakes of the precious holy body and blood of our Lord and God and Savior Jesus Christ, remission of sins and unto life everlasting. Amen. Servant of God, Basil, partakes of the precious holy body and blood of our Lord and God and Savior Jesus Christ, for the remission of sins and unto life everlasting. Amen. The handmaiden of God, Mara, partakes of the precious holy body and blood of our Lord and God and Savior Jesus Christ, remission of sins and unto life everlasting. Amen. And maiden of God, Militsa, partakes of the precious holy body and blood of our Lord and God and Savior Jesus Christ, remission of sins and unto life everlasting. Amen. The servant of God, Vuk, partakes of the precious holy body and blood of our Lord and God and Savior Jesus Christ, for the remission of sins and unto life everlasting. Amen. The child of God, Elena, partakes the precious holy body and blood of our Lord and God and Savior Jesus Christ, remission of sins and unto life everlasting. Amen. The child of God, Cassia, partakes the precious holy body and blood of our Lord and God and Savior Jesus Christ, for the remission of sins and unto life everlasting. Good. Kiss, kiss. Good. And maiden of God, Ekaterina, partakes the precious holy body and blood of our Lord and God and Savior Jesus Christ, remission of sins and unto life everlasting. Amen. the servant of God, Artemi, partakes of the precious holy body and blood of our Lord and God and Savior Jesus Christ, remission of sins and unto life everlasting. Amen. The child of God, Julian, partakes of the precious holy body and blood of our Lord and God and Savior Jesus Christ, remission of sins and unto life everlasting. Amen. Oh, did you get it? There you go. Kiss, kiss. Come here, buddy. Good job. Good catch. The child of God, Samuel, partakes of the precious holy body and blood of our Lord and God and Savior Jesus Christ, remission of sins and unto life everlasting. Amen. Kiss, kiss. Good. The child of God, Lenora, partakes of the precious holy body and blood of our Lord and God and Savior Jesus Christ, remission of sins and unto life everlasting. Amen. Wipe, wipe. Choo, choo. Kiss, kiss. Very good. Very good. The Lord's blessing be upon you. The child of God, Ramona, partakes of the precious holy body and blood of our Lord and God and Savior Jesus Christ, remission of sins and unto life everlasting. Amen. Wipe, wipe. Kiss, kiss. Good. The child of God, Lucia, partakes of the precious holy body and blood of our Lord and God and Savior Jesus Christ, remission of sins and unto life everlasting. Amen. And maiden of God, Hannah, partakes of the precious holy body and blood of our Lord and God and Savior Jesus Christ, remission of sins and unto life everlasting. Amen. The child of God, Esther, partakes of the precious holy body and blood of our Lord and God and Savior Jesus Christ, remission of sins and unto life everlasting. Amen. Very good. Servant of God, Peter, partakes of the precious holy body and blood of our Lord and God and Savior Jesus Christ, remission of sins and unto life everlasting. Amen. The servant of God, John, partakes of the precious holy body and blood of our Lord and God and Savior Jesus Christ, for the remission of sins and unto life everlasting. Amen. The servant of God, Lucian, partakes of the precious holy body and blood of our Lord and God and Savior Jesus Christ, for the remission of sins and unto life everlasting. Amen. Then maiden of God, Lucia, partakes of the precious holy body and blood of our Lord and God and Savior Jesus Christ, for the remission of sins and unto life everlasting. Amen. The servant of God, Vasilios, partakes of the precious holy body and blood of our Lord and God and Savior Jesus Christ, remission of sins and unto life everlasting. Amen. The servant of God, Christopher, partakes of the precious holy body and blood of our Lord and God and Savior Jesus Christ, for the mission of sins and unto life everlasting. Amen. The handmaiden of God, Danielle, the handmaiden of God, Olivia, partakes of the precious holy body and blood of our Lord and God and Savior Jesus Christ, remission of sins and unto life everlasting. Amen. The servant of God, Stefan, partakes of the precious holy body and blood of our Lord and God and Savior Jesus Christ, for the remission of sins and unto life everlasting. Amen. The child of God, Amelia, partakes of the precious holy body and blood of our Lord and God and Savior Jesus Christ, for the remission of sins and unto life everlasting. Amen. Yep. Very good. The handmaiden of God, Catherine, partakes of the precious holy body and blood of our Lord and God and Savior Jesus Christ, remission of sins and unto life everlasting. Amen. The servant of God, James, partakes of the precious holy body and blood of our Lord and God and Savior Jesus Christ, remission of sins and unto life everlasting. Amen. The handmaiden of God, Elizabeth, partakes of the precious holy body and blood of our Lord and God and Savior Jesus Christ, remission of sins and unto life everlasting. Amen. The servant of God, Thomas, partakes of the precious holy body and blood of our Lord and God and Savior Jesus Christ, remission of sins and unto life everlasting. Amen. And maiden of God, Anastasia, partakes of the precious holy body and blood of our Lord and God and Savior Jesus Christ, remission of sins and unto life everlasting. Amen. The servant of God, Victor, partakes of the precious holy body and blood of our Lord and God and Savior Jesus Christ, remission of sins and unto life everlasting. Amen. The servant of God, Augustine, partakes of the precious holy body and blood of our Lord and God and Savior Jesus Christ, remission of sins and unto life everlasting. Amen. Lo, this has touched thy lips. It has taken away thy sins. It has purged thy name.

wash away the sins of all this human being. Having vowed the resurrection of Christ, let us worship Holy Lord Jesus, the only sinless one, who venerate the cross of Christ. We praise and glorify the holy resurrection. For thou art our God, and we know no other than thee. We call thy name, coming with faithful, as venerate Christ's holy resurrection. Behold, through the cross, joy is coming to all the world. Let us ever bless the Lord. Praising his resurrection by doing the cross for us, he has destroyed death by death. Shine, shine on his roofs, and the glory of the Lord is shown. I'll be exalted now, and be glad, I'll be radiant, to pure Theotokos, and the resurrection of his Son. But Christ, great and most holy Pascha, wisdom, word, and power of God, grant that we more perfectly partake of thee in the never-ending day of thy kingdom. Wash away above the sins of all as you remember, by the precious blood, and through the prayers of all thy saints. Amen.

0: Stand upright, having partaken of the divine, holy, most pure, immortal, heavenly, life-giving, and dread mysteries of Christ, let us worthily give thanks unto the Lord. Help us, save us, have mercy on us, and keep us, O God, by thy grace. Asking that the whole day may be perfect, holy, peaceful, and sinless, let us commend ourselves and each other and all our life unto Christ our God.
1: Straight up, have strengthened us in all thy fear, guard our life, make firm our steps, whose appears and intercessions are glorious, that Theotokos and ever Virgin Mary, and of all thy saints. For thou art our sanctification, and unto thee do we send up glory.

Oh Lord, bless us those who bless thee and sanctify us, those who trust in thee, save thy people and bless thine inheritance, preserve the fullness of thy church, sanctify those who love the beauty of thy house, glorify them and return by thy divine power, and forsake us not to put our hope in thee. 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For every good gift and every perfect gift is from above, coming down from thee, the Father of lights, and unto thee do we send of glory, thanksgiving and worship, to the Father, and to the Son, and to the Holy Spirit, now and ever, and unto ages of ages.

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3: 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Thoughtful discussions with everyday people who found courageous ways to manage their tech use. 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And we'll be taking the conversation one level up to talk about how parish ministries think about digital discernment for their efforts. We hope to discover how our ancient faith can bring clarity and purpose to our modern digital life, for ourselves, our families, our parishes, and the society around us, for the life of the world.
4: Hey everyone, welcome, welcome. My name is Dean Rentel, and I'm the moderator of Digital Discernment. We have a super, super exciting episode to share with you today. We have Dr. Ari Christofidis. Dr. Ari is a licensed clinical psychologist who's worked with numerous families, couples, individuals throughout his 30-year career. Dr. Ari shares what he's observed over the years regarding the impact of excessive tech use on family dynamics. He has plenty of advice for parents on how to handle these challenges with their children and adolescents. So now here's Dr. Randa, here's Dr. Ari on this episode of Digital Discernment.
5: Welcome, Dr. Ari. So excited to have you with us today.
6: Thank you, Dr. Randa. Great to be here.
5: Now, Dr. Ari, I've known you and collaborated professionally with you for over 20 years, so I'm especially excited to have you here today so you can share your knowledge and expertise from the many years that you've been working with families, couples, and individuals, including older children and adolescents. Now, you've been in the field as the iPhone, video games, and digital media of all kinds have grown in popularity and use over time. So what observations can you share about how family dynamics may have changed over time because of the proliferation of technology use?
6: It's a great question, Dr. Randa, and it's been kind of amazing to watch the kind of the organic change in families based on electronics. But what I find most surprising as far as change are the parents, less so than the children. And that's what has concerned me so much is what has happened to the parents with the inclusion of the iPhone, the laptop, the iPad, that parents have been affected much more greatly. Why I say that is before the electronics came in, parents were using anything and everything to keep their kids busy outside of schoolwork and send them outside to play, have them watch the television. So before electronics, obviously, and I'm guilty of this as a parent too, you know, put the TV on and have the kids watch the TV so I can get some work done at home. But what's really changed in my professional opinion is how the parents have been affected by these electronics themselves. And it is hampered, in my opinion, their ability to parent well. So I'm happy to dig in a little bit deeper on that.
5: Yeah.
6: I
5: think that's a great point. And actually, I have to agree with you 100%. And not to point a finger or blame parents, but I know what I've observed is like a feeling of helplessness, right?

0: habits. And I say, you have to get better at restricting yourself from falling into the trap. So what I mean by, as far as what are the big changes I've noticed, is that the parents themselves are getting addicted to these things as well. And then that interferes with their marriage and interferes with their parenting. It interferes with the whole structure of the family. You know, one of the examples that I will never forget is when, within 5 years of the electronics really taking hold on families, I would meet with young couples with young, you know, little babies, and the wives would be so upset with their husbands because some of these young husbands that grew up on some of these electronics who were becoming married and fathers, they would come home from work and they would go right to their game console to, as they would tell me, I need to decompress. So I need my wife to get off my back because I had a long day at work and I need to decompress. And the wife would be, well, I'm raising our baby here. I need a break. You're coming home. You're not even helping. You're going right to your game console and you're gaming. So I was like, wow, I was really astounded by look at these young people who were at the end of their childhood adolescence, got addicted right before adulthood, and then taking that into adulthood now. And it's affecting their marriage and the family life and the way they're going to parent their kids. That's just one example of a parent being very selfish, so to speak, and saying, I need this. They don't need that. They need to be a parent. And so that was some of the complexities of what's happening with this as an addiction. Because you and I know, you can have a couple that gets together and their new spouse is addicted to marijuana, and they carry that into the marriage. And I've had parents say to me, I can't believe my husband's going to the garage and smoking marijuana when we have little kids in the house. So there's definitely a correlation with addiction that is proliferating into the adults here, not just the kids. So if we set things straight with the parents first, then you can more effectively handle the problems with the children. And I think that's something that I always, when I do family therapy, I'm always looking to help the parents help themselves and straighten their lives out to better the children and the parenting. I'll never forget, I had a 16-year-old many years ago, and the mother was so angry at him because he was smoking cigarettes. And the 16-year-old in individual therapy said, why should I listen to my mother? She smokes.
1: Right.
0: You know, and the same holds true
1: with our tech. You know, why should I get off my phone? My mom's on it. My dad's on it. Absolutely.
0: Exactly. Absolutely. And that's what I'm seeing. That's why I'm saying with your great question is, my greatest concern is what's happening to the parents, because the parents are getting sucked into this addiction as well. And it's having a cumulative effect throughout the entire range of children, whether it's an 18-year-old or a 5-year-old.
1: Right. So start at the top.
0: Yes.
1: Right. And it behooves all of us to reflect on our own use and how we're modeling for our kids as well. What would you say is the most common conflict over tech use that you see in families?
0: It's the simple answer is time, because like anything, the children want more time and the parents realize it's detrimental. So I'm constantly having this question, how much time should I allow my child to be on the iPad, the laptop, the iPhone? So it's the biggest number one question is, how much time should I give them? And my answer is always age specific.
1: Great.
0: And so I always break it down depending on the age of the child. So when parents says, you know, they have, let's say, an infant to six, I use that range, birth to age six. I say, don't give them any electronic time. Keep them completely off electronics, off. Don't sit them in front of a television with cartoons for 2 hours. Anything electronic is not good for that young brain development. So I can't make them do that, but I emphasize zero time, zero.
1: Excellent.
0: And I share with these families that I was at a social event for a church social event many years ago. And I was walking by this table and I noticed my eye caught this. It looked like about a 3 or 4 year old boy. And he was on like a mini iPad. And, you know, the parents were there and socializing at this event. And, you know, 5, 10, 15 minutes went by. And all of a sudden, this screeching, scream, yell. And I turn over, everyone looked because it was so like ear shattering. And it was the father taking the electronic away from that 4-year-old, and the 4-year-old went nuts. And yeah. I was like, there we go.
1: There I think is most right

0: parents in the audience have probably experienced that, myself included.
1: Yes.
0: I appreciate that point. 0 to 6, nothing, you know.
1: Nothing.
0: I at coffee hour have seen young mothers handing their phone to their infant to pacify them. And, you know, I have butted in a couple times and said, oh, please hand them a book or a rattle instead.
1: So. Yes. No, it's very dangerous. When you allow that introduction, you know, I always use this as an example. I said, would you give your 5-year-old, your 10-year-old, your 15-year-old cocaine? Would you let him snort a line of cocaine? And I'm very serious when I say that. Would you let him? Well, what are you doing here? You're creating an addictive response here. So you're right. I mean, that's why I say 0. All right. So let's go to the next group. You have 7. I say 7 to 11, about 11. Because as we know, as psychologists, there's a huge brain shift right at puberty, you know, 12, 13, 14. You notice cognitively that child has taken the next step in understanding complex things. Whereas before that, it's still kind of black and white. So when it comes to 6 to 11, we have a big problem. The school system has introduced electronics. Right. So elementary schools have electronics and they are teaching with electronics. And what are these parents supposed to do now? So I say to them, look, it's elementary school. And you doesn't mean you need to have them on electronics when they're home from school, unless there is a specific homework assignment, let's say once they get into junior high. But elementary school, I would say, fine, if your elementary school is going to let them do simple math or simple things on an iPad or a Chromebook, fine, that's the school. Unfortunately, now your child is getting used to that addictive side of it, that stimulation. But when they come home, if they don't have to do any projects that require electronics, no more electronics, no time at all. Don't give them iPad. Don't let them be on don't let them take your iPhone. Don't let them go on Xbox or PS5 or without any of those other things that especially those boys do when they're in 4th, 5th, and 6th grade. So I say, look, I can't tell you what to do, but this is my recommendation. So in that early stage, they're already getting exposed by the school. So I say, why would you want your child to have more at home if they don't have to? Then we go to the junior high, because now in junior high, these junior highs, you have to have a Chromebook or an iPad. And this, you buy it from the school, you know, it's everyone's doing that now. So now these teachers are forcing these kids to do homework on their electronics at home. So this is what I've really stressed to parents. What my families over the years have taught me is, oh, you know, Dr. Ari, I come and check with my son 2 hours later and they still haven't gotten their homework done because they've been messaging their friends and they're looking at this and looking at that. And I'm like, yes, because you're not restricting them. So my strategy for the last probably 5 years or 10, 5 to 10 years is I say, okay, you ask your child, what homework do you have tonight? Oh, I've got math and I've got social studies. Okay. How long do you think it's going to take for math? Oh, half hour for math, social studies. Maybe less than an hour. Okay, fine. And what I tell parents is this is what you do. You put a timer on. You say, I'm going to give you the iPad for 30 minutes and it's only for math. And I'm going to come back in 30 minutes and you better have that homework done. If you don't, you will lose all your privileges on electronics on the weekend. And then I say, and now it's the social studies. Okay, now it's social studies. You get 45 minutes. Do your work. I'm going to come back in 45 minutes. And if you're not done, I'll let you finish 10 minutes, but you've lost now your privileges. In other words, use it as a way to help them learn how to focus and not be distracted. If you don't put any boundaries on it, look, they're human. They're kids. They're going to be so tempted. Of course, they're going to do that stuff.
0: The programs and the apps are designed to draw them in and hold their attention.
1: Yeah, right.
0: And so, you know, the other thing I like to tell parents, number one, put those devices in a common area of the house, you know, while they're doing homework. And also recognize that often your kid isn't being actively disobedient and defiant. They're sucked in, you know,
1: as
0: their devices have been designed to do. So,
1: yes. But what you're saying goes hand in hand with discipline.
0: Right.
1: And the biggest mistake every parent makes is not following through with consequences. So kids do not understand the concept of expectations, and then parents don't give consequences. So what I try to instill with the family structure is you have to lay down your expectations very clearly and age appropriately. I always stress age appropriateness. I noticed, you know, years and years and years ago, I laugh because I'm Greek and I'd say, yeah, you'd have a Greek father tell their teenage son you're grounded for 2 months. I'm like, whoa, you can't do that to a teenager because they can't conceptualize 2 months. They can conceptualize 1 week. You just took all the motivation away from them. So it has to be, you know, the punishment has to fit the crime, so to speak. But when it comes to this structure, it's you have to say, okay, my child needs to know that he or she is going to be accountable to me, the parent, to get that math homework done. Because what's the other stress that parents have told all of us over the years? Oh my gosh, it's Sunday night. It's 8 o'clock at night. You want me to go to Walgreens and pick up poster board because your project is due tomorrow morning? Are you kidding me? Why didn't you tell me this on Friday? And all the parents have the same stories, right? It's because they've been lackadaisical with expectations, with homework, privileges, and consequences. So I stress those three things all the time with parents. And I say, did you follow through? I'm like, no. I'm like, I can't help you then. If you're not following through, why are you blaming your child? You're the parent.
0: Right. I've observed is that often parents feel, I think I said it earlier, somewhat helpless, right? The kid screams loudly or throws a tantrum or makes threats that are disturbing. So how do you help parents recognize that they are empowered to set limits, you know, gently and lovingly, but still set them and parent?
1: Well, I think what you're talking about is fear of your child not loving you.
0: Yeah, exactly.
1: I think that's the bottom line. It's like, I'm so afraid my child's going to say, I hate you. And I say to all parents, guess what? They all say it, but they don't mean it.
0: Right.
1: They all say it, but they don't mean it. Right. And the phrase that I love to talk about with parents is, I don't care. I don't care. The child always says that. I don't care, especially teenagers. I'm like, you better believe your child cares. And they care a lot. But they're trying to undermine your authority.
0: Right. Well, let's turn back a bit to tech. And I wonder, are there any standard rules that you think all households should follow in terms of managing technology?
1: From the get-go, I always say there has to be a set time at night where no matter what age the child is, obviously younger the child, the earlier the time, but that you turn off the tech. In other words, the phone goes in the kitchen or the iPad is in the kitchen, but nothing is in the bedroom. In other words, that's just a very safe way to have some level of control.
0: Yeah.
1: And I've heard stories where kids will get up late at night and they go sneak in and they grab the electronic and bring it into their bedroom and then they get caught and it's a big mess.
0: Yeah. Yeah. That's actually my number one rule too, is no tech in the bedroom.
1: Yep.
0: Largely because it disrupts sleep. And we know that teenagers in particular like to check their phone at night. I've had some teens tell me, but I'm really worried about my friend and she might need to contact me. And that's so sweet and so generous, but I don't want to see our teens sacrifice their sleep. They need it. Great.
1: Yeah. You're bringing up another piece of it though, which is the social anticipation response. It's like conditioned stimulus, conditioned response that we learned in basic psychology. This is really happening, and I see it more with girls. So I see because of their social connection with their girlfriends, is they're expecting immediate text response, immediate.
0: Right.
1: And that is really warping their sense of reality. In other words, they do something, they expect then an immediate response. And what if they don't get it? And this is, I'll give you a classic example. I was working with a girl in her mid-20s when this all first exploded in 10, 15 years ago. And I said, she came into my office. And I'm like, you look really down. I said, but what's going on? And she said, oh, I haven't heard from my boyfriend. So being an old guy, my brain said, I'm thinking, she hasn't heard from him in like 24 hours, maybe 48 hours. Right? I'm thinking it's, been a long time. And I said, okay, well, how long has it been since, you responded? She's like, 10 minutes. I'm thinking, oh my gosh, you're falling into a low grade level depression because your boyfriend didn't respond immediately to you. And because it's been 10 minutes, you're sinking even further down. And I said, do you realize what's going on here?
0: Yeah. Our concept of time has changed enormously, right? And there's a constant push for now, you know, because our phones are always available, right?
1: Yeah.
0: Go ahead, Dima.
2: I feel like that's a really like difficult subject because most of the world, I feel, it's not just teenagers. Most of the world,
0: everybody.
2: That schedule, you know, you're at a company, you know, there's so many different ways of communication. A lot of companies adopt Slack, you know, but like everyone expects an instant. You are expected to be on call always forever, you know, nonprofits, profits, for profits, excuse me. Everyone expects that, you know, yeah. I mean, it's impossible to escape because that's like perhaps another, you know, there are pockets of other places or in other countries, but I feel like that's the American, you know, corporate culture right now.
1: No, you're absolutely right. But what do we need to do to help children not get sucked into that too early? Mm-hmm. So I think the danger is they're not mature enough. Like when you're in corporate America, you're mature enough to handle expectations from your boss. If your boss like texts you and you know your job, you are expected to immediately respond to your boss. Then you're mature enough to handle that. But the danger I find is when you're training the brain at such a young age to expect immediate response, you are not allowing the child to mature naturally. And so their expectations are very immature. So right. I would take what you're saying truthfully, but I would flip that to say, now do you see the adverse effect of what's happening when the child too young is exposed to this?
0: Right. And that also plays into the desire for instant gratification, which is essentially what you're talking about, right? And all that entails. Let's turn now and talk about, you know, the dangers that are out there on the internet, because they are out there. I'm sure you, mm-hmm. I know I have encountered it, not just with clients, but with friends as well. So with their kids, I should say, encountering something hurtful or inappropriate for their eyes. So what advice do you have for parents on how to talk with their kids about the dangers on the internet? And you can pick whichever danger you want to address. Everything from bullying to pornography to disturbing violence to interactions with people they don't know, all of it.
1: Well, it's a great question, but it's a very loaded question, meaning that, like you just said, you can go in many different avenues in answering that question. So, all right. So let me start with what happened early on with the internet explosion. And that was, I'll never forget, I had a client who the parents were very concerned about this teenage girl. And she was, I think, 13 or 14. And she was on the internet. And back in those days, kids would get sucked into these group chats. And then sometimes from the group chat, a person would then single out somebody and then go just one-on-one with somebody in chatting. And what, long story short, this 14-year-old girl was chatting with a boy who she thought was a boy, and he was out of state and he was grooming her. And their parents got so concerned. I said, you know, you need to contact like authorities about this. And lo and behold, you know, my client was in Illinois. They connected to an adult in Connecticut. And this was an adult man who was pretending to be a teenage boy.
0: Right.
1: And he was trying to groom her. And you know, things could have gone really, really south. So thankfully, the parents, you know, we're good about, hey, we got to nip this in the butt, get the authorities involved, and then teach our daughter, what are you doing? Do you understand what just happened and how dangerous the internet can be?
0: Right. And so how do you get out in front of it with parents to teach them, you know, before something that extreme happens?
1: Well, what I always say is you've got to start young. You've got to start early. You have to have a relationship with your 4-year-old, your 5-year-old, your 6-year-old. You have to have good communication. And what happened in these busy days where moms and dads are working crazy hours, they're not developing a good, healthy trust with their child because they're so busy. But when you've developed that trust, like, oh, I could say anything to my mom, I could say anything to my dad, that's what you want to hear. That's what you want. You want to be able to have that healthy, honest communication. And then the parents could say, honey, no, you're not going to be doing that because of this or that. It's just like I say, I teach parents oftentimes, there was a very simple research done in psychology years and years ago. You know, sometimes the simplest research is the most profound. And this research said you have two parties who are trying to influence a third party. And the research proves the first person to get to that other party is going to have the higher influence than the person who follows them. And what I say is, we're Christians. And if you want to teach your kids about chastity and purity, you're going to want to talk to your children about sex education from a Christian perspective when they're in fourth and fifth grade, before the public system tries to tell you that everything is okay and all kinds of exploration and sexual acting out is okay. It's not. Not according to our church, not according to our faith. So I say to parents, you have to teach your kids right from wrong, the Christian morals and values. If you don't, what ends up happening is the kids are influenced by the internet, by their friends at school, by programs in the school. And then when you try to introduce Christian faith and morals and values and commandments later on, you're fighting against what's already been taught to them. Right. So I always say, start early as you can.
0: So start early and often with good communication, open communication, and truly aiming to teach the principles of the Orthodox faith. Dare I say, teach them discernment from a young age as well.
1: Yes.
0: Okay, that's helpful. Yes. I'm just going to add as well that another thing that I like to try and teach families in thinking about the dangers on the internet is to remind your kids that nothing is ever private on the internet. You know,
1: right.
0: Ever. Nothing private ever, because anything can be forwarded or screenshotted. And so even if someone thinks that they're just sharing something with a small group or one person, you know, they have to assume that anything they put out there is going to be shared. And I think that, you know, I think kids are still impulsive, teenagers in particular. They don't necessarily heed that advice, but I think it's worth planting that seed. Turning to our Orthodox faith, are there any teachings from the saints, either modern or not, that seem especially helpful and inspiring to parents' challenges in managing technology within the family?
1: Yes. In thinking about our meeting today, I wanted to share something that I feel is very profound and very worthwhile for all of us parents. And it comes from St. Paisios. And if it's okay with you, it will take me about maybe 2 or 3 minutes to read what I think is very profound. Is that okay with you?
0: Sure.
1: We're good? Okay. All right. So this is St. Paisios talking about restrictions for children. And that's what we're talking about here, restrictions for children. So he says this, quote, "Children should always feel that they have a great need for advice, especially during their critical adolescent years, so they won't slide down the sweet slope of worldliness, which fills the soul with anxiety and distances it forever from God. They must enter into the spirit of obedience. They should understand that hidden within their obedience to their parents lies their own gain or advantage, so that they will submit happily and move freely in the spiritual realm. Do you see how we limit the freedom of a little child? First, the embryo is restricted within his mother's womb for 9 months. Then the newborn child is placed in a cradle. After 5 or 6 months, the cradle is surrounded by protective bars. Later, the child is not left alone outside, which prevents falls and accidents. If left alone, a young child can easily fall and get hurt. All of these measures are essential for a child to grow up safely and securely. It may seem as though the child is deprived of freedom, but without these measures, the child would be exposed to danger from the very first moment. But children don't understand, neither when they are small, that they need restrictions, nor when they are older, that they need different kinds of restrictions. And that's why they search for freedom. But what kind of freedom is this? Freedom to hurt themselves? That kind of freedom will lead them to destruction. They need to understand that until they finish their school, until they receive their degree, until they mature as a whole and well-balanced human being, certain restrictions are necessary. For if they are seriously damaged once, they can be destroyed. They must feel the restriction as a necessity, as a blessing from God. They must be grateful to their parents for imposing restrictions. They should know that everything their parents do is done out of love. No parent ever restricts his child out of malice, even if they may sometimes behave badly towards them. And even if parents tighten the reins a little more, this also reveals their great love. They mean well. They restrict their children in order to safeguard them from danger. Even a gardener will secure a newly planted tree by wrapping it tightly with wire and in the process harm it a bit. But when the bark of the tree is damaged, the good God provides for the wound to heal in time. And if God heals the tree's wound, you can imagine much more healing he will provide for his creation, the human being. In other words, if parents restricted a child a little more than what was necessary and his feelings were hurt, will God not take care of him? Of course, children ought to talk with their parents and share their thoughts with them, just as a monk in the monastery has his elder to whom he reveals his thoughts and his help. A child, too, should communicate with his parents. Ideally, a young child should first confess to his mother and then to his spiritual father. For just as when the child hurts his leg and the parents take him to the doctor and learn what they have to do to help in the healing process, they should likewise know what sort of spiritual or social problems the child has in order to help. So, end quote.
0: Same two points that I take from that are that the child, even an adolescent, feels security and eventually confidence because the parent has set restrictions. Right. And, you know, what's funny too is that that word restriction has kind of an oppressive feel to it. But really, what do we talk about all the time in our offices, Dr. Ari? We talk about learning to set limits and learning to set boundaries. And so I think we can consider St. Paisios's words as the need for limits and boundaries with our kids, with our adolescents. Ultimately, it allows them to be able to set limits and boundaries in their relationships, right?
1: Right.
0: And and in their relationship to their technology, right? Dock the phone in the kitchen at night, turn it off at a certain time of day, don't pull it out in a meal, right?
1: Right. And, you know, I think about your question earlier, what are some of the detriments? What was really profound is working with older men and then telling me, yeah, I was exposed to pornography when I was 10, 11, and 12 years old. And I'm like, I see and hear that over and over, the ages of 10, 11, and 12, 10, 11, and 12. I can't tell you how many times they've told me that. And what's amazing is they're not saying I was addicted or I was exposed when I was 16 or 17 or 8. No, they're talking about when they were 10, 11, and 12. That is frightening to me that the parents need to understand how important it is to restrict their young children from the internet for multiple reasons. Right. Last thing I want to say that this reminds me of is, you know, in therapy as clinicians, there are often certain patients that they say something and you will never forget it the rest of your life. Yeah, certain things that are said. Well, so I'll never forget it. I think my patient was 16 or 17 years old. And he said to me, I wish my parents would say no to me. I'll never forget that.
0: Kids want those limits.
1: Yes, they do. Great. Yes, they do.
0: Great. Well, thank you so much for being here today. Any final thoughts before we close?
1: I'd like to share some titles of some books for parents to look into. That's okay with you.
0: Yeah, read them off real quick, and we will then post links to them with this podcast. So that's great. Yeah, but let's hear it.
1: So the one I just read from was it's a series of from St. Paisios, Elder Paisios of Mount Athos Spiritual Counsels. This is Family Life. This is book 4 or chapter 4, Family Life from St. Paisios. I recommend that for parents. The other one is Raising Them Right. This is St. Theophan the Recluse on Raising Your Kids Right. It's a great book. And the last one, I think parents will love this, is Our Thoughts Determine Our Lives, The Life and Teachings of Elder Thaddeus of Serbia. So I think, you know, I thought that parents would, you know, get some good spiritual nutrients from those three books.
0: Excellent. Thank you for sharing those. And thank you for being here with us today to share your experience and your insights.
1: Thank you so much for having me, Dr. Randa. I appreciate it.
3: Whether you call them limits, boundaries, or restrictions, all are intended to offer children and adolescents the security they need to grow into that healthy adult that God wants them to be. And noting that parents can begin by applying those limits to their own personal tech usage is key to modeling healthy habits for children. We hope you'll consider the advice that Dr. Ari shared with us today as you navigate parenting in a tech-saturated world. 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
5: In the name of the Father, and of the Son, and of the Holy Spirit. Amen. Saint Irenaeus wrote that the glory of God is a man fully alive, and the life of man consists in beholding God. To be a human person is to bear the image of God, with the calling to become ever more like Him in holiness. The more we do so, the more we become our true selves. The God-man Jesus Christ came to restore and fulfill us as His living icons. He enables us to become truly human as we grow in union with Him, the second Adam. As St. Paul wrote, "For all the promises of God in Him are yes, and in Him, amen, to the glory of God through us." If we need a clear example of how the Lord has extended the ancient promises to Abraham to all people to restore the beauty of our darkened souls, we need look no further than the gospel reading about a man so miserable that he was barely recognizable as a human person. He had no illusions about himself, for he was so filled with demons that he called himself Legion. And Legion was a large unit of the Roman army made up of 5,000 soldiers. His personality had disintegrated due to the overwhelming power of the forces of evil in his life. And that is shown by the fact that he was naked, like Adam and Eve, who had stripped themselves of the divine glory and were cast out of paradise into our world of corruption. He lived among the tombs, and death is the wages of sin that came into the world as a consequence of our first parents' refusal to fulfill their calling to become like God in holiness. This naked man living in the cemetery was so terrifying to others that they tried unsuccessfully to restrain him with chains. People understandably feared that he would do to them what Cain had done to Abel. But when this fellow broke free, he would run off to the desert by himself, alone with his many demons. The Gadarene demoniac provides a vivid icon of the pathetic suffering of humanity enslaved to death, stripped naked of the divine glory, and isolated in fear. His wretched condition manifests the tragic disintegration of the human person that Jesus Christ came to heal. Evil was so firmly rooted in this man's soul that his reaction to the Lord's command for the demons to depart is quite shocking. "What have you to do with me? I ask you, do not torment me." He had completely abandoned hope for healing, and he perceived Christ's promise of deliverance simply as more torment. By telling the Lord that his name was Legion, he acknowledged that the line between the many demons and his own identity had been blurred. He had lost his sense of self to the point that it was not clear where he ended and those demons began. The Savior then cast the demons into the herd of pigs, which ran into the lake and drowned. In the Old Testament context, of course, pigs were unclean, and here the forces of evil lead even them to destruction. Perhaps there's no clearer image of how evil debases our personhood than the plight of this miserable man. He is an icon of our brokenness and represents us all. He did not ask Christ to deliver him, even as we did not take the initiative in the Savior's coming to the world. The corrupting forces of evil were so powerful in this man's life that he had lost all awareness of being a person in the image and likeness of God. We can also become so consumed by our inflamed passions that we simply ignore that we are our Lord's living icons. And when that happens, we would rather that Christ leave us alone to wallow in the mire of our sins than to heal us. We can easily become overwhelmed with fear that his salvation will simply torment us, for sometimes we cannot even imagine what it would be like to live without the corruption that has become so familiar to us, that has become second nature. After the spectacular drowning of the pigs, the man in question was sitting at the feet of Jesus, clothed and in his right mind. The one who had not been recognizably human actually returned to being his true self. And that was quite upsetting to the people of the region, and they even asked Christ to leave out of fear at what had just happened. Now, we might find their reaction hard to understand. What could be so terrifying about this man returning to a normal life? Well, unfortunately, we all tend to get used to whatever we get used to. What we have experienced routinely in ourselves or from others, no matter how depraved, becomes normal to us. The scary man in the tombs was afraid when Christ came to set him free, but his neighbors seemed even more disturbed when they saw that he had been truly liberated and healed. It really shouldn't be surprising that the man formerly possessed by demons and still feared by his neighbors did not really want to stay in his hometown after the Lord restored him. He begged to go with Christ, who responded, "Return to your home and declare all that God has done for you." Now that must have been a very difficult commandment for him to obey. I mean, who would not have been terribly embarrassed and afraid to live in a town where everyone knew about the wretched and miserable existence that he had experienced? It would have been so much easier to have left all of that behind and to have started over as a traveling disciple of the one who had set him free. But that is not what Christ wanted the man to do. And perhaps that's because the Lord knew that the best sign of his transforming power was a living person who had been restored from the very worst forms of depravity and corruption. There simply could not be a better witness to the salvation that the God-man has brought to the world than a person who was so obviously moved and transformed and healed, who moved from being dead to being alive. Such a radical change is a brilliant sign of Christ's resurrection, for he makes us participants in his victory over death by breaking the destructive power of sin in our lives. We also remember the great martyr Demetrius, the myrrh streaming, an accomplished military leader who refused to worship the false gods of the Roman Empire and instead boldly proclaimed his faith in Christ. After his arrest for being a Christian, he was slain at the command of Emperor Maximian when the young Christian Nestor, whom Demetrius had blessed, slew the giant Laius in the gladiatorial games with the plea, "God of Demetrius, help me." The emperor then had Nestor killed also. Saint Demetrius' relics continue to exude myrrh as a sign of God's blessing and healing through the intercessions of this great martyr. Saint Paul instructed Saint Timothy to share in sufferings as a good soldier of Christ Jesus. The discipline and the self-sacrifice of military members to this day requires accepting the possibility of suffering even to the point of death. And so many who survive combat physically endure spiritual, psychological, and physical wounds for the rest of their lives. Their families and loved ones often suffer right along with them. The witness of model soldiers like Saint Demetrius to the lordship of Christ required a deep level of suffering, for he willingly accepted the humiliation of losing his exalted status in Rome and of being arrested and killed at the command of his emperor. He's not a saint because of his military prowess, but because despite the grave dangers to the soul of shedding the blood of others, he gained the spiritual strength to make the ultimate witness of shedding his own blood. The many military martyrs of the early church embodied the soldierly virtues of courage, discipline, obedience, and self-sacrifice when they laid down their lives out of loyalty to a kingdom that stands in judgment over even the most laudable realms of this world. Empires, nations, and their rulers can never heal our souls or raise the dead, but they can very easily tempt us to the paganism of making them our highest good. If we are to follow the blessed example of Saint Demetrius, we must refuse to entangle ourselves in anything, including the worship of earthly realms, that hinders us from becoming like the man formerly possessed by demons who sat at the feet of Jesus clothed and in his right mind. He was also surely a good soldier of the Lord. Doing so requires the discipline of enduring the suffering necessary to turn away from gratifying passions that have become second nature to us. And we may be completely terrified of doing so, fearing what it means to live without sins that unfortunately have become part of our character. We may have become comfortable losing our true selves in the face of our many and persistent temptations. Nonetheless, we must cultivate the courage of the man who, though he wanted to follow Christ in the places where he was unknown, obeyed the command to return to your home and declare all that God has done for you. Embracing Christ's healing of our souls is not a matter of satisfying our preferences. It's a matter of steadfastly enduring the tension and struggle that are absolutely necessary to become the ever more beautiful living icons of God that He created us to be. Doing so requires engaging the battle every single day of our lives to become fully alive and behold the glory of God. Yes, that is simply what it means to be a good soldier of Christ Jesus as we fulfill our vocation to become like Him in holiness, no matter the cost. In the name of the Father, and of the Son, and of the Holy Spirit. Amen.
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8: 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In The Wolf and the Cross, Father Andrew Stephen Damick and Deacon Seraphim Richard Rowland take a very personal pilgrimage into a land where history and legend have met and fused, where Orthodox Christians have lived as a minority for nearly seven centuries, their faith founded upon the blood of martyrs and the witness of dozens of saints. 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
9: So we're recording in the afternoon for the first time, and I have been frantically running around getting things done, trying to get here on time, and I'm sort of a mess. And who are we interviewing?
10: Did you really forget who we're interviewing today?
9: Just kidding.
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9: Hi, Cynthia.
10: Hi, Molly.
9: Oh, man.
10: I'm sorry in advance. I don't know. It is so true. So we are recording in like a Friday afternoon, like at 2.
9: Yeah.
10: And the three of us are real special today. Like we cannot quite get ourselves together. So
9: I'm kind of giggly.
10: Yeah, a little giggly. Mm-hmm. I think we were both running a little sweaty. We were both running around.
9: Yes.
10: Running a bunch of errands because we're getting ready to travel again this week.
9: Yes, we are.
10: So getting some last minute stuff done. So yeah, we're going to pull it together for everybody.
9: We're going to pull it together. Okay. Here's what we planned on saying.
10: Shake it out. Okay.
9: How was your Pascha?
10: It was delightful. Always so, So Holy Week consistently kind of brings me to my knees a little bit. Oh, it really does. Like emotionally, I don't know what it is, but by the time I hit that Saturday service, like I'm so aware of my weaknesses.
9: Yeah.
10: Like profoundly aware. Like things that I thought that I had gotten over, like just flame back up again, you know, like bad attitudes and like, it's crazy. And I just, so I enter into Pascha like really aware of my need for saving, which is probably exactly what it's supposed to do. Mm-hmm. So there is something that's why you have to have Holy Week before Pascha, right?
9: Yeah.
10: Because it really, to me, it brings that longing for the resurrection. And so when we're singing that and rejoicing, like I get tears in my eyes because I'm so grateful for just that victory over the darkness and victory over even my own sinfulness, victory over death. Once again this year, that's exactly how I felt. And then we had a big party. I have an open house.
9: Yes.
10: So that was great. We had a great turnout. The weather cooperated.
9: Oh, yes.
10: So we could be outside.
9: Nice.
10: It was delightful. That was great. How was yours?
9: Well, it was good. So by Saturday, I was thinking of you because for our listeners, Molly basically lives in a hoya, or a village.
10: I was like, a what?
9: In the old country, people could just walk to church.
10: Yes.
9: Right?
10: Yeah.
9: And so I could just imagine Holy Week, like, yeah, you walk home, get a sandwich, and go back.
10: It's pretty nice.
9: Man, I tell you, by Saturday, my car could have driven between my house and church by itself.
10: Yeah.
9: Without me trying. And I calculated on the days when we had services three times a day, I spent 2 hours a day in my car.
10: Yeah, just commuting.
9: Longer than one service. So next time we move, I'm going to make sure that I move to the Hoya.
10: I highly recommend it. That's what we did when we moved to Chesterton. We knew that Troy was still going to commute to Chicago at the time.
9: Yeah.
10: And he said, I'm not commuting on the weekend and the weekday.
9: Yeah.
10: So we actually picked a church first.
9: That's the way to do it.
10: And then we moved within 5 minutes, and it is dreamy.
9: Yeah.
10: You know, something really lovely this year. So we have a lot of Notre Dame students that come.
9: Yes.
10: Which we love them. They're so wonderful, and they bring so much just light and interesting things to our church, but they drive an hour to get to us
9: with the
10: time change.
9: Yes, that's right.
10: So during Holy Week, I think 5 or 6 of them all got an Airbnb right in Chesterton.
9: Oh, perfect.
10: And it was fun because I'd see them walk into church, you know, from the Airbnb, and that was fun. So they got to participate in a lot more because that's what they did. They decided to be closer.
9: Yes, that is special. That is special. We had our first Pascha, of course, with mom passing.
10: Right.
9: It was just the two of us. And I don't know, I just didn't have it in me to do all the cooking and all the stuff that I normally do.
10: That makes sense.
9: Just for Demetrius to sit there at the table.
10: Yeah.
9: The two of us, like, really missing everybody who used to be around the table.
10: Mm-hmm.
9: So we were blessed. One of Demetrius's friends at church, one of the other Psalties, invited us over to his house. And it was really nice. He had about 30 people over, and he roasted a lamb, and it was very nice. Very different for us. We've never had Pascha away from home, but I loved it. And thank you, Gus. Shout out to Gus.
10: So do you think this is going to be like a new tradition for you?
9: I don't know. It might be. I hope so, because I don't really ever want it to be just Demetrius and I together. But I love Bright Week. I love the meat and the cheese. I love the salad you made me yesterday, which was incredible.
10: Thank you.
9: Which had meat and cheese in it.
10: It sure did. Manchego.
9: Yes.
10: Is that how you say it?
9: Yeah, Manchego. One of my favorites.
10: Yeah, I got so much of that from my Pascha basket. So I've been putting it on everything. But yeah, that was, I love it. I love when I wake up and put so much creamer in my coffee.
9: It's cream, not creamer, right?
10: Cream,
9: I hope. Thank
10: not
9: you.
10: Creamer.
9: Shoot.
10: Oof.
9: I almost thought you were putting creamer in your coffee.
10: I almost got kicked out of here.
9: Coffee mate, yeah.
10: Half and half.
9: Okay.
10: Organic.
9: Yeah, of course.
10: Half
9: and
10: half.
9: Nothing less for me.
10: No, and plus I kind of still feel that you know, the joy.
9: Mm-hmm.
10: And I really, I actually blogged about that this week, wanting to maintain that Paschal joy.
9: Yes, you know? I loved your post.
10: Thank you for just kind of contemplating that. But one thing I read in the prologue this week that I just keep thinking about, Trudy, I actually sent it to you. I texted this to you too, because I think it's such a good visual. So it's from the prologue, and I'm going to read you just a little excerpt. So it says, when man alienates himself from God in his heart, he usually trusts men and in himself. For in whom else can he trust when he has untied his little boat from God's ship? Since he has already loosed his boat from God's ship, nothing else remains for him except to trust in his boat or in the boat of his neighbors. A weak trust, but there is none other for him. A lamentable trust over the abyss of destruction, but there is no other. But, O heaven and earth, why did man lose his boat from God's ship? What happened to man that he flees from his security? What calculation did he make when he decided it would be better for him alone on the tempestuous waves than in God's house near the hem of his robe? With whom did he make an alliance when he breached his alliance with God? Is it with someone stronger than God? Foolishness, foolishness, foolishness. And I have been thinking about that all week, because that visual of me, of untying my boat from God's ship.
9: Yes.
10: I realize that every time I feel that heavy stress and that turmoil and that lack of joy, it's because I've done that very thing.
9: Mm-hmm.
10: I have untied my boat trusted in my own very inadequate vessel when I could be, you know, anchored to God and his safety and his security. But it has to be a way of life mm-hmm. to stay anchored. And I can't just wing it. And so staying anchored, it's like the Jesus prayer. That's how you constantly stay anchored.
9: Right.
10: Daily prayer. So that's that reconnecting to the big ship, mm-hmm, right? Mm-hmm. And then complete releasing of everything, like childlike.
9: Yes.
10: To give everything to God. And that means like keeping my thoughts clear. Like I have to be really careful about what I read. Like a little, remember a little song, that song when we were little, be careful little ears what you hear, be yeah. careful little eyes what you see. I have to be careful about what I see, what I say, what I listen to, because I want to constantly maintain that peaceful, quiet connection to God and just anchor myself to his ship. You know? Yes,
9: and we really have to be intentional about it.
10: Yes.
9: If you're not intentional, this isn't something that's just going to happen.
10: No, because it happens so subtly.
9: Yes.
10: You know what I mean?
9: Exactly.
10: Before I know it, I'm like, wait, why am I so out of my mind, like worried and just all upset, you yeah. know? And I realize, oh, when's the last time I was still with God?
9: Mm-hmm.
10: You know, just completely still. Did I say my prayers like wholeheartedly, or did I just speed through them? And I can always go back and realize, oh no, I've untied it. I've untied my little ship.
9: Yeah.
10: You know?
9: Yeah. I love that analogy. It makes me wish, you know, it'd be nice to have a little picture or something
10: yes,
9: of
10: yeah,
9: that just
10: yeah.
9: as a reminder.
10: Yeah. And I think when doing that, when I live in such a way, it makes me learn to love Christ like a father.
9: Yes.
10: To really yes. love him and to, you know, like with my own father, like to feel his love for me when I'm anchored.
9: Mm-hmm.
10: And so it's worth it, right? It's worth reorienting my life to be constantly anchored, constant communion, like you said, intentionally to yeah. try and do that.
9: Yeah, that's beautiful. You know, my first thought is you were so blessed to have your dad as your dad.
10: I know.
9: And to feel that love.
10: Oh,
9: and
10: to, yeah.
9: Right?
10: Yeah.
9: Not everybody
10: absolutely
9: has that as an example. So then trying to feel God's love becomes an exercise in just like imagining what that would feel like.
10: Yeah.
9: So I know that was my experience, and I know that's a lot of people's experience where they're not sure what it's like to feel the Father's love and his arms around you and the hug and the caring.
10: Yeah.
9: So I think that's where our priests can come in, too. I mean, we call them Father, and I know my own spiritual father, Father Pat, has kind of filled that role for me. It was the first time I ever felt like, oh, I've got this love
10: yeah.
9: of someone who cared for me and wanted to take, you know, nurture me and everything. And that helped me understand how I could feel that from God.
10: Yeah, that's so interesting. And I even think as sometimes then on the flip side, as a mother, it helps too, because I'll feel a lot of shame sometimes, like, oh man, I just cannot get myself together. God's probably so done with me. Like, and I think about my own kids and like how much, like if they just turn slightly, like even they were little, like they could be acting out all day, you know, drive me crazy. And then just like one, mama, I'm sorry. And I'm like, oh, you rush to them,
9: yes.
10: you know? And there is nothing my kids could do, nothing that I would not love them forever and ever and ever.
9: Yeah.
10: And so when I think about it that way, as a mother, sometimes if you can't imagine it, you didn't have that experience as a child.
9: Mm-hmm.
10: But even if you have, you know, if you're in that position, if you love a godchild, you love a child, someone in your life that you love so much and think, gosh, God created that love and we're, you know, we're imperfect. Think about how much he loves us mm-hmm. like that.
9: Mm-hmm.
10: And to really release that despondency or that despair that says God can't love me as I am.
9: Yeah.
10: We have to release that and embrace that we are loved. And that his mercy is so big, his compassion is so big, so that we anchor to him, we feel his love.
9: Yeah.
10: That's so, there's nothing like it.
9: No, and we can be so hard on ourselves
10: oh, goodness.
9: And feel like it's so conditional when it isn't.
10: And you know, to remember, that is a temptation. That is a devilish temptation. Mm. Anything that makes us feel disconnected or that we can't pray or that shame that keeps us apart. Right?
9: Yeah. That's, yeah, you're right.
10: That's not from God.
9: No, not
10: and
9: at all.
10: That's why you have to have that, like, that inner vigilance to the attentiveness that when those thoughts come in, to say no.
9: Mm-hmm.
10: No.
9: So Lord, have
10: mercy. Yeah. Yep. Yep. Lord Jesus Christ, have mercy on me. Swat it away. Because mm-hmm. that's the kind of stuff that can settle in. And it's so insidious because it keeps you distance and distance and distance from the source of your security.
9: Exactly.
10: You know?
9: Exactly. In fact, I was just reading.

0: them taught to CBT, the cognitive behavioral therapy that therapists practice now.
1: Yeah.
0: That was actually one of the beginnings of it.
1: Oh, interesting.
0: Yeah. Yeah,
1: very interesting. Yeah. So turn to gratitude.
0: Yeah.
1: You know, and I have in my refrigerator whatever is lovely, whatever is, you know, well, that, there you go. You know what I'm saying. I have so many verses on my fridge that I obviously cannot recite for you today, but they're there and they make me so happy. But speaking of things that are lovely.
0: Yes.
1: And calming and beautiful, we are having the perfect guest for that.
0: Yes, we are.
1: She embodies all of those things.
0: She does. We're going to have Olympia Russo on. But first, I want to give everybody a heads up. You're going to be getting an email towards the end of next week. So that's around the 16th or so of May. For all of you who are on our mailing list off of our website. So if you're not, run to the website, get on our mailing list, because I'm going to be sending out an email that focuses on the circle of life. And it's something that I work with my clients on, and we've also worked with our membership on it. And it has 12 different spokes that when you put them all together, it encompasses total holistic health. And let me just list them off real quick.
1: Okay, yeah.
0: Faith, finances, living space, health, physical activity, home cooking, education, social life, relationships, vocation, hobbies, and joy. And I'm including in this email the actual graphic that you will fill out. You'll put dots on it and instructions on it. And I also tell you how to decipher it and how to create goals around it. And what I love about the Back to Basics course coming up on June 10th is when it's opening up. We cover 9 out of those 12 spokes. So we are truly focusing on holistic health. And I would say even 10, if you want to include vocation, if like Olympia, you got into sourdough bread baking and now you're selling it at a farmer's market, right?
1: Right.
0: So it's just going to be so cool. So we're so excited to have her on because we're going to talk about one of her specialties that's included in the course, but we're going to give you a little taste today on natural remedies for healing. So with that, let's bring Olympia on.

0: Hello, Olympia.
1: Hi, Olympia.
2: Hello. How are you guys?
0: Good. How are you?
2: Doing very well.
0: Good, good, good. We are so happy to have you back.
1: Yes.
0: On our show. But for people who might not have heard the first time we've interviewed you, could you just give a little brief overview of who you are?
2: Yeah, absolutely. So my name is Olympia, and my husband and I, we moved to North Carolina 2 years ago now, from California. And we moved because we wanted to cultivate a 7-acre farm. So big shift in our lives. We both grew up in suburban America and moved out to the country. And yeah, now I'm getting to put my holistic nutrition to good use in the land. And we are selling our produce, and I bake sourdough bread, and I started a loose leaf tea company that we all sell at farmers markets. And yeah, it's been a really fun adventure so far, and I can't wait to see what's going to go on in the future.
1: Me too. And we've been promoting Balanced as a Bluebird.
0: I had some last night.
1: And a couple of these. Did you?
0: Yes. I love your teas.
1: Me too. The burning question. How do you know bluebirds are balanced? We trust you, but we're just wondering.
2: Well, I did actually look it up on Google to make sure, like, okay, these aren't like the most erratic birds ever, right? If I was like, oh, it's fast as a turtle, like, yeah, okay, obviously no one's going to trust me.
0: Someone's like, bluebirds are clearly very stressed birds. This is not true. No, I trust you.
1: They
0: yes.
1: do look pretty calm when I see them
0: calm.
1: In my yard.
0: Yeah. Yeah. Yes.
2: Yeah. I mean, the color too, like I specifically put blue cornflowers in there because it does have medicinal properties, but then like the blue just honestly makes the tea look so pretty. So
0: it does.
2: That's another reason why I put it in there.
1: Mm-hmm. Good, good, good. I love it.
0: Yeah. And we are so excited.
1: Yeah. Because we're
0: going to come see you.
1: Coming to see you.
0: This
1: yes.
0: week. So you can talk about your homestead. We get to see it in person. We'll be traveling there on Monday.
1: Yes. We're going to be doing all kinds of videos, a photo shoot, all kinds of stuff to wrap up the Back to Basics course and meet you in person, which I can't wait to give you a big

0: hug.
1: I know. Me too. I'm so excited to have you guys here.
0: So one of the many things that we'll be talking about, that you'll be teaching us, is on medicinal herbs. Mm-hmm. And this is kind of a specialty of yours. And we wanted to bring you on just to give a little taste of that, because I think it's really interesting. I'm really fascinated by it. I want to know more about it. I think other people would too.
2: Yeah.
0: Because I think it's such a beautiful topic. And the other thing I wanted to ask you before we get started is, before we had you on, we were talking about really trusting and resting in God's love for us and being able to see his compassion everywhere and his just tender care for us. And I just wanted to ask you, like, from a spiritual perspective, how does medicinal herbs, I mean, do you find their spiritual connection in finding these healing properties in nature?
1: Oh, absolutely. Yeah. It first, funnily enough, makes me think of when I first met my husband and he was like, yeah, I'm a mathematician and I know God better because of math. I was like, great.
0: What?
1: That's weird. And so this kind of reminds me of that, because it doesn't seem like there would be a connection between medicinal herbs and knowing God better. But honestly, like, the more I'm out in nature, and even when I go and pick these various herbs out in my yard, I just see how creative he is and like really provisionary he is for just caring for us so much. I was out foraging with my friend and she was like, yeah, basically every plant we're walking on is medicinal. Which was just so incredible to think about, that there are so many things that we're just completely oblivious to. And a lot of the Russian and Ukrainian ladies who I go to church with all the time are like walking in from, like, into the church, chewing on some green thing and saying, oh yeah, this is good for you because of this. And they just picked it outside. And so it's really cool that God just shares his creative genius with us, and to learn and study, and we'll never, ever be able to even grasp the fullness of all the active constituents in these different natural herbs. Like we can't really grasp all of his grandeur, it's the same thing with what he's created as well.
2: Exactly. And this just made me think, I always feel guilty when I'm out spraying my dandelions with vinegar and dish soap to kill them. And I think, you know, this is food. Like, I'm killing food because people eat dandelion greens. Obviously, they're good for you. And I just think there's so much that we have taken for granted. You know, that's a weed because it's not a flower or whatever, that we just need to relearn.
1: Yeah, absolutely. And another thing, too, that's just amazing to me about herbs is I really realize how much God cares about the smallest details in our lives. You know, it's really easy to think like, okay, yeah, God cares about big things, but what about like the inflammation I'm trying to fight or the anxiety I'm having? And he literally has provided those things for us. Yes, in being able to think and then create synthetic medications that can help, but much more so for thousands of years, having these medicines truly that can fix all of these different problems and in a way that have very few side effects, which is honestly the most ideal way to take them anyway. So yeah, I love seeing God's care for us.
2: And there are so many studies out there, I've been reading them lately, about comparing the effects of a pharmaceutical drug to an herbal counterpart to a placebo, and how so often the herbal counterpart is actually more effective and without side effects. It's super, super crazy and wonderful at the same time. Now, most of the people, I would think, listening are probably considering themselves beginners in terms of using medicinal herbs for their health and healing. So where do you suggest they begin, or we begin? Because I'm a beginner too.
0: I am also a beginner.
1: Yeah. My best advice would be to start with what you know. So herbal medicine sounds really complicated if you list off all these crazy herbs like feverfew and St. John's wort and yarrow, but all of the herbs and spices that we use in our kitchens have a lot of therapeutic healing properties. So cinnamon, garlic, peppermint, lavender, parsley, rosemary, thyme, like literally all of these have so many healing properties, and we just don't really necessarily know what they're for to use them therapeutically. So I would recommend starting with a book like Rosemary Gladstar. She has a bunch of books, but she has one called The Beginner's Guide to Medicinal Herbs. and then another one called The Alchemy of Herbs. And they, both of those books, they show you how to make different salves and recipes from basic herbs. So sage, thyme, lavender, like lots of normal things we're very used to, but how to use them in a new way. Like we wouldn't even think of making garlic honey and then using that in a recipe as opposed, or garlic oil, for example, as opposed to just regular olive oil. Mm-hmm. So I think that actually is a great way, because most people do, I think, have some knowledge base, but don't realize they do. So like if you have a stomach ache, peppermint can be really good for that. So go pick some fresh peppermint or get some from the store and make hot tea with it. Or same thing with eucalyptus or tea tree oil. If you have the essential oils, you know, hang your head over a steaming pot if you're wanting to drain your sinuses. Like those are things I think a lot of people have heard of growing up and just kind of need to be practiced. So I think that's the exciting thing is that it's really more so about just practicing some of the things we know and then filling in the gaps with some more knowledge from different books that can get us even farther.
0: Yeah, I love, you know, what I love about it too is it kind of forces you to slow down and pay attention. If you're doing it like even the process of finding these herbal remedies, like you said, you're out in nature to find them, first of all. So you're drawing your attention to the miracle, like the endless depths of miracle that are just out in your backyard that sometimes we're too distracted to see. And as you begin to dabble in these things, it's almost like you said, like you become more and more aware of the miracle of the nature, the miracle of God's provision. And it's such like a, it feels like such a holistic, like a wholesome way to care for your ailments. You know, it feels very different than going to, I don't know, just going to the drugs. That feels very, I've been using the word a lot, the difference between whole and fragmented. And that feels very whole to me versus the fragmented experience of like going to the drugstore, you know, taking something that was chemically created or whatever. This just feels a little different.
2: Yeah. Yeah.
1: Yeah. And it's cool too, because like pine needles, for example, like you can make a tea out of that that's very high in vitamin C. But a lot of times we think like, oh, I have to take the chewable vitamin C supplement from the store. Hmm. And it's like, no, actually having strawberries, oranges, bell peppers, all of those are very high in vitamin C. Same thing with making a tea, you know, and even looking at a beautiful rose outside and then actually picking the petals from the rose if it hasn't been sprayed and using it in a tea or on top of a cake can be so exciting and fun. And it just takes the time to think, oh, let me actually go grab that rose outside and then I can use it now that I'm done looking at how beautiful it is, you know?
2: So rose petals are edible?
1: They are, yeah.
2: I did not know. I know that marigolds, or at least some, are all marigolds edible?
1: Yes, marigolds are edible. Calendula is like, it's called pot marigold, so it's like a type of marigold. But yeah, wow. There's so many different flowers that are like, even lavender, like you can take lavender flowers and put them on all kinds of things. Calendula, even dandelion flowers, you can pick all the petals and then put the petals into like salads and things like that. So it's pretty incredible.
2: Wow. Now I feel even guiltier for killing those.
0: Those dandelion.
2: Dandelions.
0: Well, you know, they're
1: okay. Dandelions aren't supposed to be everywhere, so.
0: That's true. They have their place that they should be in, and it's not in bulk in our backyard.
2: That's right. That's right.
0: But, you know, what you mentioned, too, you said it's fun. It's pretty. It could almost be like a hobby. You know, the more you know about it, and hobbies are fun, and they are, it's fun to learn something new. So it's such a win. Mm-hmm. You know, it like touches all the things that make life feel beautiful.
1: Yeah. Oh, and I even have a friend, every time we go over to her house, she has a different type of lemonade. And so it'll be red clover blossom lemonade, like, you know, the clover that you can get outside.
0: Yeah.
1: It's either white or red on the ground. So that actually is very, very good for menopausal women and respiratory issues, different things. And so I started picking all of them too, putting them fresh into lemonade, and it's delicious. Or you can add berries to it, or, you know, adding these other flowers and things. It just, yeah, it feels so wholesome, you know?
0: Yes.
2: Yeah, we'll be expecting that at your house next week, by the way.
1: Okay.
0: I can't wait.
2: You know what this is reminding me of? So when Molly and I spoke at Martha Condra's church in Birmingham, Alabama, a couple weeks ago, Molly and Martha were talking about the book A Year in Provence. And I didn't remember if I had read this or not. So I got it from the library and I've been reading it. And they're talking about picking mushrooms and how at this certain time of the year in Provence, when you can pick mushrooms, the pharmacies all turn into mushroom inspecting places. So you pick all your mushrooms, you bring them into the pharmacy. The pharmacist will tell you if these are healing and healthy and yummy and won't kill you. And then all these people take their bags home, and it's just, even that reminds me of the herbs, because mushrooms are so, so healthy.
0: Yeah, they're
2: and
0: good
2: medicinal.
0: For you. Mm-hmm. I told you I've been doing a little bit of mushroom.
2: Oh,
0: it's
2: yeah.
0: It's good for my mental clarity.
2: That's right.
0: A little bit of mushroom powder. I hope that's really works. But
2: do we talk about mushrooms in the Course, Olympia, or do we need to add that? One of the many things we keep adding.
1: Yeah, we do touch on it there. There are so many different things to cover. But yeah, the mushrooms, I do explain different ways to prepare mushrooms in particular. And when, well, how you would use them, like as a tincture versus as, you know, like you wouldn't want to use them for an oil infusion, kind of that sort of thing. Mm. So yeah, it's going to be a great program, because there's 2 whole weeks worth of medicinal herbs and natural remedies. So lots of time to practice and learn.
0: Yeah. And you have a good, I thought you had a good blog post on it not too long ago, right? You mentioned some natural remedies. I sent it to my son.
1: Oh, there's so many good ones that we just don't even know about. Like, it, you know, if you have the stomach flu, activated charcoal has been like my biggest thing lately.
2: Oh, yes. Demetrius is really big on that now too.
0: Yeah, so that's what I wanted to ask you too. Do you have, what are some of your personal go-tos? Like, what have you found to be especially helpful for you personally?
1: Yeah. So I love integrative medicine, and that means combining modern Western medications with herbal remedies. I think a lot of people think that you can't do that, but they're actually two fields that really do need each other, because it's so easy to have deficiencies when you take a synthetic medication. So for myself, I use so many different herbs, like dandelion and yellow pau de arco are 2 herbs that I use to help my body detox from toxins. I'll take it a couple of days after I'll take a medication. And for the pau de arco, it's really good for candida overgrowth. And you can make that as a tea. I also love medicinal teas. So ashwagandha and holy basil really help to calm my mind and, you know, reduce stress levels. I love green tea. That has very anti-inflammatory properties because of an active constituent called EGCG that's in it. So when you're drinking green tea, it's not just the comforting feeling of the warm beverage, but there's actually anti-inflammatory properties in it. And then my biggest kick that I've been on lately is for stomach problems, using marshmallow root and licorice and slippery elm.
2: Oh yeah.
1: They're so good. They're called demulcents. That's kind of the class that they're in. And basically what they do is soothe your stomach and GI lining. And they help keep you regular too. So when my gut just feels like irritated, especially coming off of, you know, Lent and then now eating a bunch of totally different foods, those have been so, so helpful for me. So that's just to name a few of the really, really amazing herbs there.
0: Olympia, those last ones, what form do you take them in? Like in supplements or in tea?
1: So I make them as a tea, but I have them as supplements as well.
0: Okay.
1: So Yeah, you can buy them in capsule form. DGL, which is the licorice, it's deglycerinated licorice. If it's not deglycerinated, sometimes it can elevate your blood pressure. So that's why they say to get the deglycerinated kind. You can get that as a chewable, and it's a really good replacement for Tums. It helps to stimulate mucus production in your stomach so that way your body is kind of protecting itself. It's super good for healing ulcers too, like stomach ulcers. So you can take them lots of ways.
2: So Olympia, for people who are listening who don't live out in open spaces and have access to identifying and picking these, like they're in the city, what do they do?
1: Honestly, you can buy so many things online nowadays. With my medicinal tea company, actually, until I'm able to grow enough to be able to source them myself on our farm, we buy them from online sources that are reputable, that we know are organic, 100% pure. There's a couple really good brands. So like on Amazon, Star West Botanicals and Frontier, both are excellent. And then Mountain Rose Herbs is another amazing company that has like every single herb you can imagine and more. So they're super high quality, and they actually have a great website. They have tons of recipes and things you can make with all of these different herbs and stuff that they have.
2: I'm so glad you said that, because Wild Rose Herbs is where I've always gotten my herbs, and I was hoping it had the Olympia stamp of approval.
0: Oh, good.
2: So good.
1: Oh, that's like the creme de la creme. Yeah, Mountain Rose Herbs, honestly, they have everything, and they are very specific about sourcing such high quality ingredients that they'll run out. Like they'll say we're out of stock because that's all we sold for the season. Like that's all we made and grew. So I think that's a lot of integrity for them.
2: That is. Do you use essential oils?
1: I do.
2: Because that's along the same line, right? Of medicinal herbs, only this is an oil form. And in the course, I know that you're teaching people how to, and I'm going to say this wrong, so correct me, deconcoct herbs into oils. Is that the same kind of thing as buying essential oils, or is that different?
1: So yeah, in the course, we talk about tinctures, salves, infusions, decoctions. For infusions, it's oil infusions and water infusions.
2: Okay.
1: But then with, we very briefly touch on making hydrosols, which is basically like a flower water, and then essential oils and how you would make that. It's not hard, but you do have to get special equipment for it, like a certain type of pot with a little steam spout on it and stuff. So I don't actually demonstrate how to make your own essential oil, but it's definitely possible. You can do it very easily.
2: Okay, yeah. And I'm sorry, Molly, I feel like I'm monopolizing Olympia right now.
0: No, I'm just listening. I am so looking forward. Like, I'm already imagining having a little medicine cabinet of...
2: Oh, yeah.
0: You know, because it's, like I said, I am straight beginner, but I am so interested for all the reasons you just said. And I want a whole cabinet full of these, like, when you talked about the difference with the Tums. I was like, oh, that's so cool, like to have that on hand for stomach aches. And so I'm really excited to learn some things here.
2: Yeah, me too.
1: Well, we'll make some time to go foraging then.
0: Oh, good. Perfect.
1: We can take you some plantain leaf. That's my favorite herb of all.
0: Yay.
1: So.
0: Yes, well, I'm ready to learn. I'm here to learn.
2: Yeah, me too. And, you know,
1: alongside you.
0: Good.
2: I brought up essential oils because, like you were saying, Wild Rose Herbs, or is it Mountain Rose Herbs?
0: Mountain? Wild?
1: Mountain Rose Herbs,
2: Mountain.
1: Yeah.
2: Okay, yeah.
1: Mountain Rose, yeah.
2: Yeah, brain freeze for a second there. They have so much integrity, and it just reminded me of essential oils because there are so many essential oils out there that just are not good for you, and they're not the strength that they should be, and they've been, I don't know, they're cheap, and they're usually the cheap ones. So it's really important to know where you're getting your essential oils from too, right?
1: Yeah, and the reason why we don't go over essential oils in the course is because even just for myself, I prefer to buy them from reputable companies.
2: Mm-hmm.
1: Because you want to make sure that what you're creating, one, you're going to use, and two, is the quality that you're wanting. And so it's a lot easier to make a salve out of something that you're foraging or that you buy online, as opposed to an essential oil, which you want to make sure you get right. Because, you know, if you're going to be using them therapeutically, and then they're so potent in such a little drop, you know, you want it to be good.
2: Exactly. What brands do you buy when you do get them?
1: I have bought from doTERRA and Young Living, actually. I think I use different ones for different reasons. I really like the Thieves Blend for colds and sicknesses from Young Living, but I believe that doTERRA also has a similar blend.
2: Yeah.
1: And then I love the PMS cramping one from doTERRA. So there really are just some really good blends from both companies. Those are the two I think that are the most commonly talked about for people. But do you buy essential oils?
2: Yes, I buy from doTERRA. I used to be a doTERRA consultant, and I'm just like sold that they booted me out because I don't buy enough anymore.
0: I was like, how did I not know that about you?
2: I have like my own, like a drawer in my kitchen that's all essential oils. I must have like 75.
0: Really?
2: Yeah, I'm big with the oils.
0: I'm gonna come shopping at your house. Yeah. I'm gonna come browse your essential oil supply.
1: Yeah, do you use them like culinarily or just medicinally? Like, how do you use them?
2: It's funny, I forget to use them culinarily. Mm-hmm. I usually use them medicinally. So I use their On Guard, which is like Young Living's Thieves, for if I feel like I'm coming down with something. I use lavender a lot for anything that itches, any burns. You know, lavender is so good for so many things. I definitely have my favorites. Eucalyptus, when I'm taking my detox baths with Epsom salts. You know, there's just something for everything. And when I've made my own, like I make Demetrius's shaving cream and I use peppermint in there, which is nice and feeling on his face.
0: Tingly.
2: Yeah. And
1: it's
2: bug,
1: so good for
2: spray.
1: Migraines too, actually.
2: Oh yeah, exactly.
1: Peppermint is super good for migraines.
2: Yeah, Molly. And then bug spray, you know, so I'm always loving to find recipes for natural things to use my essential oils with.
1: I made a wasp repellent actually, and it honestly smelled so good. I just wanted to spray it around the whole house. We didn't even have wasps inside the house, but I was like, all right, here we go.
0: I've never even seen a wasp by my house.
2: Put it in another bottle and label it room spray.
1: Right. Yeah, literally. It's all in the marketing.
2: That's right. Well, Olympia, is there anything else you want to share with us today? I know that for people taking the course, they're going to get like 10 times this, but anything that we haven't touched on before we go that you'd want to bring up?
1: No, I'm just really excited and hope that anyone who's on the fence about wanting to know more about the course would feel free to reach out to me or both of you to be able to really ask questions and, you know, learn more about what's going to be taught. And I mean, I think there really is something for everyone because there's going to be everything from sourdough bread baking and even like how to start a reconstitute of dehydrated sourdough starter that I'll be mailing to them for the first 100 people who sign
2: free
1: up.
2: Starter.
1: Yeah, to then like medicinal herbs, to like design tips for interior design and how to create a beautiful and clean and healthy, wholesome home, and flower arranging, like all these different things that are all going to come together just for a super fun summer together. And I'm just really excited to get to spend time and get to know everyone who is taking the course. Get to learn alongside of everyone.
2: Gardening, candle making, like I keep thinking of all these things.
0: I'm like giddy about it.
2: I'm giddy when I talk.
1: I'm so bummed because I wish everyone could just come to the farm and like do all these things in person, but I'm so glad that we can send a piece of ourselves to people online and share it even more. So I'm so grateful for technology for that reason.
2: Yes, me too. We're still trying to finalize the pricing, but I mean, really, when you even take just the medicinal herbs or just the sourdough bread baking or whatever, I mean, you're looking at courses that I've seen online for like $1,000 or so, and it'll be much, much, much less than that. So I'm just really proud of what we're putting together to bring to people to enhance their lives. And like I said in the opening this morning before you came on, Molly, or this morning, it's
0: this
2: the
0: afternoon.
2: It's late afternoon. That's why I'm giddy. But like I mentioned, we are covering 9 out of the 12 spokes of the circle of life, of having a wholesome, healthy life. And I think this is much needed. A lot of people need this. So thank you for being
1: on. It's going to be so action-packed. I'm really excited. And all of the resources they'll get to keep forever. So, I mean, 150 pages, that's a huge ebook with tons of recipes to be able to use and so many videos. Yeah, it's going to be fun. So it'll be a good time.
2: All right. Well, we will let you go because I know you've got a lot to do preparing for us to come.
0: She's making a lot of lemonade.
2: Yes.
0: I know you are.
2: A lot of herbs in it, with herbs and flowers. We love you, Olympia.
1: I am making a Persian love cake that has rose petals and calendula on top.
0: Oh my gosh. No, she did. Just by the way, we have a little agenda for what we plan to do when we're there. And you included your meal plan.
2: Yeah.
0: I was like, what? This is going to be so pretty.
2: Yes. Yes. So
0: very excited to see you.
2: Yeah. We'll have
1: you too. Thank you so much for having me.
2: You're welcome. Have a blessed rest of your day.
1: All right. Bye.

0: Don't you just feel more peaceful after having a conversation about?
1: I do. Minnesota I do. Herbs? Life already feels richer and more abundant.
0: Like that's what I'm so struck by. That's what strikes me is that like even talking about it or thinking about it mm-hmm. is calming, mm-hmm. right? Mm-hmm. And it's like that's what we're trying to get back to. When I talk about wholeness, trying to get back to, there's so many toxins that we're fighting.
1: Yes.
0: In our head, mm-hmm. things we are consuming that are toxic, food-wise, information-wise, and your body reacts to that. Yes. It doesn't know what to do with it, you know? And you see, like, we're sick of all kinds of sick.
1: Yeah.
0: Because of so many toxins. And to start to detoxify our intrusive thoughts mm-hmm. by anchoring our little boat to God's ship, right? Yeah. Quieting, slowing down, and now taking things that are nourishing mm-hmm. and filling our body. And how does the body and mind respond to that? With joy.
1: Yes.
0: Right? And you're physically, your body begins to heal. Mm-hmm. Your mind begins mm-hmm. to heal.
1: Yeah.
0: But it has to be like, it's an exit ramp. Off that highway, off that congested highway. It's a different way of living.
1: It is. It is. It isn't as noisy. You can think. Mm-hmm. You're doing things intentionally, slowly. Yeah, yeah. And I think that this is something, even for people who aren't able to join us with the course, you can institute this into your life if you're just, I hate to keep using the word intentional, but I mean, that's such a huge component of making changes that make lasting impressions in the way you live. The health of your body, the health of your mind, and the health of your soul.
0: So it's okay, for instance, like what is the way that you intentionally live that out? Like how do you, what do you do that?
1: Well, I'm very careful about what I take in through my eyes.
0: Okay.
1: Okay, I'm super intentional about what I watch on television. Mm-hmm. I really don't go to movies. It's very seldom there's a movie that comes out that I feel like I would, and this sounds very Protestant maybe, but take Jesus too.
0: <That's so funny. laughs>
1: Yeah, like there's been several, like when I lived in Chicago, I had a subscription to see plays. And after walking out of several of them, because if I had Jesus next to me, I would have been so mortified. Mm. To me, that's just a check, you know, mm-hmm. a gut check. And so I'm so careful about that. I'm careful about what I read. You know, nothing that gets steamy. There are just, you know, nothing that uses language. I just try to keep everything clean and pure. And so through my eyes, it's a big way.
0: Yeah. And you know, it's been interesting you say that because like we all have different sensitivities, mm-hmm. you know. Mm-hmm. And I think that like knowing yourself.
1: Yes.
0: And what you can handle and being honest about it. So like we all know the things that cause inner turmoil. Mm-hmm. And it's not going to be the same for everybody. Like you may be very sensitive one area where somebody else that doesn't really bother them in that same way. You know, like I can handle a lot artistically if there's a redemption to it. Do you know what I mean? Like, like just for its own, you know, if something's just depressing and like mm-hmm. nobody like that, like I'm like, oh, I can't handle that. But things that kind of bring me inner turmoil. Yeah. Is just too much information.
1: Right. But you know what I want to bring up though is desensitization. Mm-hmm. So like the 30-year-old me could have watched and read and brought all kind of things through my eyes.
0: Yeah.
1: That the 60-year-old me is mm-hmm. like, what was I thinking? Like it didn't bug me at all.
0: Right. Definitely as you age. I definitely think I get more sensitive as I get older.
1: Yeah.
0: Too. I think that's true.
1: Do you ever listen to lyrics of songs that you knew by heart, like in the 80s or whatever.
0: Like in the sixth grade that I would
1: say. My mom let me listen to that.
0: Oh, yeah, totally. I had no idea what it meant. Yeah. Sing it so loud. But I think for me, like a lot of quiet. I don't listen to, I try to keep it pretty quiet at my house. I think quiet really helps me slow down.
1: Yes.
0: I like to make my world smaller. Mm-hmm. So for me, it's not so much like movies or anything like that. What gets me is too much information about the world around me.
1: Yes.
0: Or too much information about people.
1: Yeah.
0: Like I have to make my world smaller. So I cut off social media. I really don't scroll online. I really try not to scroll online mm-hmm. if I don't have to. Like that is where I know when I, even if it's just curiosity, even if it's just checking something, the minute I get on there, I almost feel me untether that boat.
1: Yeah. Oh, yeah. The boat, you know, starts drifting.
0: So, yeah, I think that's what it is. It's like learning what your sensitivity is and then really being mindful of it and knowing like, okay, this is a thing that usually brings inner turmoil to me.
1: Yeah. Yeah. And everyone will know that for themselves.
0: And then instead, like making beautiful food, that brings me so much joy, you know, like what she was talking about, like eating pretty food, taking walks, drinking beautiful teas, just like dinner with friends. Like those are things that really fill me up.
1: Yeah.
0: Yeah. So, you know, I think it's just paying attention.
1: Exactly.
0: To how your body responds.
1: Exactly. Exactly.
0: And your soul and your mind. Right.
1: Yeah. Yeah. So I'm glad that you guys were all able to join us today. I know Molly and I got a little goofy there, maybe in the beginning, but we've settled down.
0: We've really calmed down.
1: We've pulled
0: it together.
1: Yeah. Olympia has that effect on us.
0: Yes.
1: So just in wrap up, first of all, you can go to our website, filledwithless.com. and sign up for the wait list if you're listening to this before May 20th. And if you're listening after May 20th, you can actually go and sign up. The cart will be set up. We'll know the price. Everything will be good. And if you put FWL, for Filled With Less, in the box when you check out, you will get a discount. So look forward to that. Our book club, we are finally going to have our book club to talk about the ascetic of love, about the life of Mother, now Saint, Gavrilia. And that's going to be super exciting. We're going to focus on her bio for this first month.
0: Yes, I just finished it
1: last night. Mm-hmm. Oh, good, good, mm-hmm. good. It's going to be Thursday, May 23rd at 6 p.m. Central. Then our membership Zoom get together is on Saturday, May 25th at 11 a.m. Mark your calendars for our members there. And our breakouts for our caregivers and our goal setting and accountability groups are going to both be on Monday, May 20th. So check your emails if you're getting emails on those so that you can join me. And as always, we love you guys and we really feel honored that you would take this time to be with us. And we just pray that you had a wonderful Pascha and are enjoying a bright week or later, if that's when you're listening. And take care. God bless. And we hope to see you on June 10th.
0: Bye-bye.
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4: Question: do you ever hope that you're wrong? Strange question, so let's talk about it. We begin in a coffee shop. Two middle-aged friends are catching up after many years of not being in each other's lives. They went to college together, shared the same dorm floor, many of the same classes. It was a Christian college, and at the time, both identified as such. But life does what it does, and time does what it does. And after college, one of these two friends drifted away from Christian faith. To the credit of both men, however, this conversation flowed more and more honest. Isn't that a nice gift we can give to each other? The simple freedom to share from the heart without the worry of being criticized or corrected? Over a couple of mochaccinos, the friend shared that he stopped believing in God in his early 20s. The pressing demands of his life turned his attention to the urgent, to the immediate, to the material. Religious faith just grew impractical. "The fact is, we don't know," he said to his believing friend. "No one can know if there is a God. No one can know if there's a supernatural phenomena. No one can know if there's an afterlife. No one can know what happens after death. I don't believe there's a heaven," he said as he stared into his mug. I think we just die and disappear. Let's give our two buddies some privacy as we notice a beautiful detail in the New Testament Gospel according to St. John, the fourth Gospel after Matthew, Mark, and Luke. Over the course of that book's 21 chapters, there are moments that emerge like wildflowers along a trail. They are found in the encounters between Jesus and people in need. John chapter 2. Wedding guests have run out of wine, so Christ turns water into the best of the best. John chapter 4, a working woman by a well meets Christ, who draws her attention away from physical water, for which she will always thirst again, to living water that can satisfy her forever. John 5, a paralyzed man who had yearned for 38 years to walk again finally does. John 6, 5,000 hungry people eat after a miracle of Christ feeds them. John 8, a woman caught in adultery just seconds away from a painful execution is not only spared her life, but given a whole new way to live it. Neither do I condemn you. Go and sin no more. We could go on. John 9, a blind man who yearns to see again does after his eyes are touched by Christ. John 11, two grieving sisters are given their brother back from the dead. John 13, the basic human desire that our leaders be decent and humble people is fulfilled when Christ, the God who leads everything, decently and humbly washes the feet of his disciples. And all of that is basically just the first half of the book. Now, what are we witnessing here? What are these wildflowers along the trail? For an answer to that, let's get back to our coffee shop friends. Over a couple of mochaccinos, he shared that he stopped believing in God in his early 20s. The demands of his life turned his attention to the urgent, the immediate, the material. Religious faith just grew impractical. "The fact is, we don't know," he said to his believing friend. "No one can know if there is a God, if there's an afterlife, what happens to us after death." "There is no heaven," he said as he stared into his mug. "I think we just die and disappear." After a long pause, his friend responded with one unexpected question. "Do you ever hope that you're wrong?" Now, notice the power of that question. He did not ask, "Do you ever think that you're wrong?" or "Do you ever believe that you're wrong?" or "Do you ever consider that you're wrong?" or even "Do you ever acknowledge that you're wrong?" Instead, he appealed to the deep heart, that place deeper than argument, deeper than debate, that place within every person that cannot be touched by the cynicism that comes so easily in our world. That place that still yearns with a childlike innocence. "Do you ever hope that you're wrong? You know what you think is true about God, about life and death, and what happens after. But in that quiet place you may never bring up at parties, what do you hope is true?" For the first time in a long time, into the cynic's life came a slant of light. We read the Gospel of John and we notice these moments that emerge like wildflowers along a trail. They are found in the encounters between Jesus and people in need. Desire meets fulfillment. Yearning meets completion. The hope for what is true meets the truth it has been hoping for. There is a place in us, deeper than argument, deeper than debate, deeper than the cynicism that comes so easily in a world like ours. It is the deeply human place that hopes, that wants, that yearns for the Christian story to be true. What is that story? That the origin and sustainer of all that exists is not just a God, but a God of wild love who presses through every reason we give him to reject us who comes in the person of Christ, accessible, relatable, available, to heal and to redeem. St. Porphyrios gives us a lovely image. All things around us are droplets of the love of God. The plants and the animals, birds and the mountains, the sea and the sunset and the starry sky. They are little loves through which we attain to the great love that is Christ. Why is Christianity the most human of all faiths? Because it is most natural to hope that it is true. This faith takes effort to live, sure. The sinful flesh and our bad habits and our carnal appetites put up a terrible fight. But what does the heart yearn for? The heart yearns that we drop our fists, open our hearts, and surrender to this great love that is Christ. This yearning of the heart for the great love that is Christ is what unites our coffee shop unbeliever with his believing friend, with the waitress who served them, the strangers around them, and the people just driving by. Whatever unbelief that argument or debate or reason considers, we all want a divine love that we can fall in love with. Why? Because given the choice, no one yearns for a cold universe, especially when a warm one is available. That yearning for the great love that is Christ is what sustains us in the dark days when this faith grows difficult, when we are not seeing the returns we've been hoping for, and the lasting changes in us seem to grow more elusive, not less. We keep pressing forward in faith, one foot in front of the other, because we want this to be true. This hopefulness is human. It's in our blood and bones, the way a flower naturally grows toward the sun, or roots naturally deepen to find water. Life will always look for life. How did Augustine put it? Thou hast created us for thyself, and our hearts are not at rest until they rest in thee. For Ancient Faith Radio, this is Father John Oliver.
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The Book of Lamentations was written after the Babylonians had invaded the land, slaughtered the populace, and brought about national extinction. What remained for Jerusalem and Judah? The five poems of the book represent the authentic voice of Israel in exile, a mourner wailing over the judgment of God, desperately seeking an audience with him but finding him hidden and inaccessible. In Prayers in the Dark, Father Lawrence Farley paraphrases the Book of Lamentations and interprets each passage, following it with a meditation on human suffering, not to explain it, but to point a way forward into hope. In the words of the sacred text, we find assurance that we are not unique in our suffering and that the way home to the kingdom brings pain as well as joy. Find Prayers in the Dark today at store.ancientfaith.com. That's store.ancientfaith.com.

0: Ancient Faith Radio presents Speaking the Truth in Love with Father Thomas Hopko. Father Thomas is the Dean Emeritus of St. Vladimir's Orthodox Seminary and the author of numerous books and articles. From his study in Elwood City, Pennsylvania, here is Father Tom.
1: When I used to teach dogmatic theology at the seminary, at St. Vladimir Seminary, in a certain part of the course of dogmatics, we would speak about the language that we use about God and what are the kind of things that we can say about God, what can we affirm about God. And then in the classical Orthodox traditional manner, we would say that one way of speaking about God is in a negative way, a kind of apophatic way, which means you say what God is not, that God is not visible, God is not able to be captured in concepts, that God is beyond comprehension. In the liturgy of St. John Chrysostom, we would say ineffable, no words apply, ineffable, inconceivable, no concepts, invisible, you can't have any vision or image of God, that God is beyond anything that can be imagined. In biblical terms, the term there would be holy. When we say God is holy, or holy, holy, holy is God, this would say that God is not like anything else. He's completely different. That, as St. Gregory of Nyssa said, quoting Psalm 116, that when we speak about God, whether it's negatively or positively, every man is a liar, because everything we say needs a kind of a correction. As St. John of the Damascus said, that we can make positive statements about God, that God is ever-existing, that God is good, that God is complete and perfect, that God is beyond anything we can say. But St. John of Damascus said that the sweetest kind of expressions about God are a combination of what we affirm and then what we kind of deny about God. And then St. John even went on to say that when we speak about God, we have to deny even what we deny. When we say, for example, God is being, God exists, that would be a positive statement. Then we would have to deny it and say, well, God does not exist like our concept of existence would hold. God does not exist like you exist or I exist or the planet Earth exists or Washington, D.C. exists. You can't use that term existence for God. As Gregory Palamas would say, if God is, I am not. If I am, God is not. You can't use the words the same way. Then John of Damascus would say, when you say God is beyond existence to the point where we would say you can't even say that God exists in the normal use of the term existence, then he would say we even have to deny the affirmation that God does not exist as we exist, because the concept not exist is contingent upon the concept exist. And God is completely, totally different. You know, so there's a real difficulty when you try to speak in human words about God, especially the attributes or characteristics of God. And then we would distinguish also what you can say about God in the Godhead itself. You might say, what can we say about God based on the revelation of God in our world in so many different ways, and especially through Jesus Christ? You know, what can we say about God that we would say is true even if there was no world at all? Even if God were not the creator, if God decided not to create, well, we would say that God is the fullness of being, that he is beyond everything, that he exists not in relationship to his creation as such. He has a kind of existence or being or life in himself that is beyond our understanding, and that that life is then revealed to us and we can get glimpses of it and catch aspects of it through the actions that God has made toward the world. Then we would also say that there are all these attributes of God vis-a-vis creation, that God has decided to create. And here when we speak about creating, redeeming, saving, sanctifying, revealing, these are all activities of God relative to a creation. If there were no creation, none of these words would have any meaning whatsoever. God would not be Savior and Redeemer eternally if there were nothing to save and redeem. But God is in himself, we would say, creating out of his eternity. And once he creates, then we can say certain things about God relative to creation. For example, we can say God is omnipresent. You know, that was one thing in the theology books. God is omnipresent. Well, If he's all present, he's got to be present to something. Well, what is he present to? Well, he is present to the creation that he himself made. But if there were no creation, it would be ridiculous to say God is omnipresent, because there's no such thing as presence. There's no space. There's no time. If you would say God is eternal, for example, timeless, it means in relationship to time. If you say that God is everywhere, filling all things, for example, not absent from anything, you have to have those things. So there are certain things we say about God relative to the creatures that God himself has made. And then when these creatures speak about God and try to express his attributes or his properties or his characteristics, in Greek that would be idiomata, what belongs to divinity as opposed to created reality, what belongs to uncreated reality as opposed to what belongs to created reality, you can make those kind of distinctions and think about them. And then when we speak about God, we can use metaphorical language. God is light. God is a rock. God is, like a wind or someone. You see, God is, of course, rock and light and wind, these are kind of metaphorical things that belong to creation. They're kind of creation words. But then you can give them a kind of theological meaning in application to God. And here I think we could say that in the Bible and in church tradition, just about everything that is good in creation, I would even say everything that is good in creation, can be used metaphorically for God. Things visible and invisible, animate and inanimate, male and female. God can be likened, for example, to a nursing mother. God can be likened to an ant. God can be likened to a lion. God can be likened to a rock. He can be likened to flowing water. He could be likened to thunderous wind. He could be likened to light. All of these kind of words that are, first of all, applicable to creatures, then can have a kind of spiritual or theological meaning understood properly in relationship to God. And then there are the names of God, the Father and the Son, Jesus Christ, the Holy Spirit. These are names. They are proper names, and they are names of the three who are divine. So when we speak about God, Father, Son, and Spirit are not metaphors, or they're not words about God's activity toward us. They are not attributes or properties that belong to divinity as such. They are proper names of the one God and Father of the Lord Jesus Christ. Jesus Christ himself is divine with the same divinity as the Father. This is what is revealed to us in our experience of Christ, our knowledge of him. And the same thing about the Holy Spirit. The Holy Spirit has all of the natural attributes and properties of the one God and Father and of Christ himself in his divinity, ever existing, totally holy, beyond anything that can be comprehended, in total bliss and happiness, nothing evil or just totally good. You see, these are the kind of things that we can say about God. So we always have to be careful when we speak about God, what kind of language we're using, how we are using the language. But we can answer, at least to some degree, these questions of who is God, how is God, what is God like, even why is God, why does God exist, because he must exist, there cannot be no God. And then you could have questions like where is God, when is God, but when you speak about where God is or when God is, those are all contingent on space and time and God's relationship to what is not God, namely what he has brought into being through an act of creation. When we speak about how God is, that means how does God act? What does God do? And that would also be relative to us, because we ask those questions because we have a relationship to God, and God has decided to have a relationship with us and to reveal himself to us, to shine himself forth in us, and to do so ultimately through the humanity of Jesus Christ. That in and through the man Jesus and the human life of Jesus, we can come to know the Father, and we can say, even call God Abba Father as his proper name for human beings to call him and address him. And then we can speak about him in many ways. When we speak about what he is, we can call him O Holy One, O Good One, O Blessed One, O True One, O Living One. You see, we have all these ways of speaking which we believe are true, but nevertheless always need some type of correction adjustment, so to speak, in order to be most accurate. There was a great Western thinker named John Henry Newman. He was a Church of England person who became a Roman Catholic.

God, Jesus Christ, God from God. We can say it about the Holy Spirit. And this is a characteristic or a property or an attribute of divinity relative to creation, relative to the world and to all that exists, and certainly relative to the human race and humanity and to every individual human being, that is not often found in dogmatics textbooks. In fact, when I used to teach and I was using various textbooks that exist, there are not too many in English, but there were some translated from Russian and from Greek, various, you know, dogmatic theologies, kind of scholastic books that were put into English that speak about God. For example, let's say in the Russian tradition, Father Michael Pomazansky at Holy Trinity Monastery in Jordanville, he wrote a kind of a church dogmatics, a book like laying out what the doctrine of Christianity would be and what would be the teachings of Christian faith about various realities of various things, and certainly about God himself. That would be there. And then you had others, and there were several volume works in Russian, like by Archbishop Makary and then by Bishop Sylvester. In the Greek Orthodox Church, you had Andrutsos, Trembelis, you had others who wrote these books trying to put together doctrines. But what's interesting in those books, which, by the way, are often very boring, very dry, very scholastic, not very lively, but still very useful in their own way, there was one characteristic, a very important biblical characteristic of God, that was never really specifically listed in any of these dogmatics as far as I could see. Maybe I missed it somewhere, but whether it is or whether it isn't, it's still a quality of God that has to be reflected upon. And that would be the characteristic of God, the property of God, the attribute of God, that God is completely and totally faithful to what he has created. That in deciding to create, and that would be a Christian view, Christianity would teach creation. They would say everything that exists in addition to God the Father and the Son of God, who is also his word and image and wisdom and power and truth and light and life, and the Holy Spirit, the Spirit of God, the Spirit of the Son, the Spirit of Christ. In addition to Father, Son, and Holy Spirit, everything else that exists, exists because God has decided that it would exist. God has willed that it would exist. God has called it into existence. And it is not God. It is not divine. Only the Father and the Son and the Holy Spirit are divine. And of course, the Son of God is also human because he was born of the Theotokos, Virgin Mary, and became human. That's the center of the Christian faith. But everything in addition to God is a creature. So in a sense, as St. Gregory of Nyssa said, he wrote also a great catechism, and he wrote many things about God, as did Basil the Great and Gregory the Theologian. They said, you know, the difference between us and God is he is uncreated and we are created. He is perfectly existing in a manner that we can't even call existence beyond anything that can be imagined. But we are what we are because we are the way God made us. We are creatures. As St. Augustine said, everything in addition to the Father, Son, and Holy Spirit is crying out, is shouting out, I am a creature. I do not have existence in myself or being in myself or life in myself. I am not ever existing. I am not necessarily existing. I can as easily not exist as exist. But God is not that way. God must exist. He does exist. He is existence itself. He is goodness itself. He is love itself. He is truth itself. He is being itself. He's even beyond being. He's super non-being. You know, and St. Maximus the Confessor probably said it the most starkly when he said, when creatures try to say what God is and to try to put into words what they know about God, he said, you know, following the Cappadocian Fathers and Dionysus, he said, we can just wonder. We can just exist in silence. We can just stutter. Every word about God is a stuttering, you know. Every man is a liar. He said, but what we really do come to be able to say is that whatever divinity is in and of itself, and we know this because of the revelation of God, we can say that God is supra non-knowable, and he's only can be supra non-known through an act of supra non-knowing. We lay aside all of our methods of knowing creatures when it comes to the uncreated.
But there really is a knowledge, there really is a communion.

0: there really is something that can be said about God that would be true, and there are things that can be affirmed that are true about God. Now, one of the things that we would say that, as I said, I never really found in any of the academic or scholastic textbooks is something that in the Bible is extremely important and is certainly clearly affirmed, and that is God's fidelity, God's faithfulness to creation. That if among all the things we can say and unsay and affirm and how can you say qualify about God, we can certainly say without any doubt that God is faithful to his creation, that the Lord is faithful, that he has decided to create and he remains from everlasting to everlasting, totally in steadfast love for his creatures in a total faithful way. And that means, to put it another way, that God has an unconditional commitment to his creation, that he will not abandon his creation. He will not destroy his creation. He will not interfere, so to speak, in his creation in the sense that the creatures who are free, like human beings, he will respect that forever, and he cannot not respect it. For example, it would be certainly the teaching of this understanding, this Christian tradition, that God, having created human beings free, he cannot go back on that. He does not go back on that. He does not alter it. And he certainly does not destroy it. He does not annihilate what he made. He will never annihilate anything that he made. Now, it would be a theologumenon, a kind of theological idea, a plausible affirmation here, maybe not a dogmatic one, that God, when we ask the question, what will God create? What does God create? What does God bring into being which before was not? And I personally would say, this is just my own opinion, it's not any dogma or anything, but I think that you have to affirm that God will bring into existence everything that can possibly be. If something can possibly be, God will let it be. He'll say, let it be, let it have existence, let it come into being. Even if God knows that that being will ultimately be evil, be wicked, be destructive, be unfaithful to God who is faithful to it. And we'll get to that in a minute. But the point is that God does create. Now, what he creates or whatever he creates, even if we don't want to say that God, we believe God will create ultimately everything that can possibly be. He will bring into existence everything that can be and will be totally faithful to it and never harm it in any way, never destroy it in any way, never abandon it, never forsake it, never forget it. If we say that, but whatever it is that exists, the fact is that it is a biblical teaching. It is certainly a Christian teaching that God is faithful to what he does make, and that he will never destroy it, never abandon it, never forsake it, never forget it, that he will always love it, that he will always do his best toward it. He will never do anything to harm it. God cannot harm because he is totally good, and that the goodness of God will be expressed towards creatures in a totally unswerving and unwavering manner forever and ever and ever and ever in a world without an end and in an age with no end. That is a very, very important teaching of the Holy Scripture. And it's said many times in many different places that, for example, in the main definition or exclamation about God in the Old Covenant, that you find in the law, you find it in the prophets, you find it in the historical writings, you find it in the wisdom literature, that God is merciful and gracious. Sometimes it's translated slow to anger, which might better be translated long-suffering. He puts up with everything. That's what that means. And that he is compassionate or bountiful, iktirmon, merciful, and that he is alithinon, alithinos, that God is faithful, God is true. You know, we have expression like a true friend, you know, or my words are true, not in the sense of meaning what I'm saying is true, like, I don't know, God exists or 2 and 2 is 4, or, you know, we're now in the 21st century or whatever, but true in the sense of dependable, real, you know, like when a person would say, my heart is true, It means that it's trustworthy. It is not wavering, and it is totally, completely, consistently what it is without changing in a very good and positive way. Fidelity, like in the sense that we would speak about a faithful friend. A faithful friend would be someone always there, always available, always good, always concerned with our well-being, always doing everything that he or she can to build up our life and never doing anything to harm us. So the fact that God is good and God is love is connected with his fidelity to us. He is faithfully that way. He is unchangeably that way. And when we say that God is changeless, that's what we mean. Now, there are different ways in which the scripture puts this, besides saying that the Lord is merciful, gracious, long-suffering, and abounding in steadfast love and faithfulness and fidelity. And it's interesting, by the way, that in Hebrew and in the Old Testament, that term faithful, dependable, was connected with the understanding of truth, even objective truth, that God doesn't lie. You know, he doesn't deceive. He's not playing around with us. There's no caprice, and that he is always there. So you have sentences like, your faithfulness is to all generations. You are faithful in all that you have done with us. That the Lord is faithful. Righteousness and faithfulness is his girdle. He is girded in fidelity. You know, he remains faithful forever. He cannot be unfaithful. And so probably in the early Christian literature, in the New Testament, in second letter of Timothy, you have that wonderful expression that Christians profess, that if we have died with Jesus Christ, we will live with him. If we have patiently endured and suffered with him, we will reign with him. But then you have the sentences, if we deny him, he will deny us. And then you have the sentence, if we are faithless, he still remains faithful because he cannot deny himself. So once God creates, he cannot deny himself. He must remain totally faithful forever to what he has created. Now, in the book of Revelation, for example, in the 19th chapter, when it speaks about the Son of God, the Lamb, the Victor, the Savior, who is Jesus Christ, it calls him Pistos ke Alithinos, that God is faithful and true. He's even called the faithful witness. And here the teaching about Jesus is very, very clear, that he is faithful to his creation to the very end. He is so faithful that he takes our sin upon himself. He becomes a curse for us, that he dies with us, that he identifies with us completely, that he never abandons us. He never forsakes us. He never forgets us. He never leaves us alone. Now, this also raises the question, well, doesn't it say sometime in Scripture that we are forsaken by God or abandoned by God or forgotten by God? Don't we pray, do not forsake me, O Lord, do not abandon me, do not forget me? Well, we always pray what we believe God is doing and how he's acting, even if we don't ask him. That would be a Christian principle. We never pray to God to be or to do anything that we don't already believe he is and is doing, even if we don't ask him. You know, if we say, you know, forgive me, Lord, it's because we know he forgives us. If we say, have mercy on me, O Lord, we know he wants to have mercy. So if we say, do not forsake, do not abandon, do not forget, we say that because we believe that that is true. As Isaiah the prophet said, a human mother may forget her sucking child, but God never, ever forgets us. He always remains faithful to us. And, you know, you just have that so many times repeated. And that is particularly said relative to the chosen people of Israel, who are chosen for the sake of the salvation of the whole world. When God remains faithful to Israel in the scripture, it's because he's faithful to the creation as a whole, that his fidelity to Israel in order to bring Jesus Christ is to show his fidelity and his faithfulness to everything that he has created and to save it. To show that he will not destroy it, he will not abandon it, no matter what we do, no matter how we are. So just for an example, I think a good example would be Nehemiah in the Old Testament, you know, at the rebuilding of the temple and the renewal of the covenant of the law. You have Nehemiah writing this about God It says, when our fathers acted presumptuously, stiffened their necks and did not obey the commandments and refused to obey, and when they were not mindful of the wonders which thou, O God, didst perform among them, they stiffened their necks and appointed leaders to return to their bondage in Egypt. It said, but you, O God, were ready to forgive, gracious and merciful, slow to anger, abounding in steadfast love. And as I said, slow to anger may be translated makrothymia. It means not slow to anger in our contemporary sense, but it means long suffering, patient, enduring everything. Then it says, you did not forsake them, even when they made for themselves a molten calf and said, this is our God, and did all kinds of blasphemies. Even then, in your great mercy, you did not forsake them in the wilderness. You gave them the pillar of cloud, which led them. You did not depart from them by day or by night with the pillar of fire and the cloud. You gave your good spirit to them. You breathed your Holy Spirit on them to instruct them. You fed them with manna. You gave them water from a rock. You sustained them in what they had to go through. You destroyed their enemies. You protected them from destruction. And it says, nevertheless, they were still disobedient. They still rebelled against you. They cast the law behind their back. They killed the prophets who had warned them to turn themselves back, to repent, because they had committed such great blasphemies. But it says, when they did not obey these commandments, nevertheless, in your great mercies, you did not make an end of them or forsake them, for you are gracious and merciful God. So this insistence upon this fidelity, mercy, compassion, love, unconditional, unqualified, always there toward us, this is something that we must affirm. Now, here we have to also say that it can be the case, and it certainly is the case, that God can, in some sense, you know, if we were speaking with technical theological language, we would say soteriologically or economically, in other words, for the sake of our salvation, or pedagogically, for the sake of our instruction, that God can withdraw the sense of his presence. He can, as it says in the first chapter of letter to Romans, when we don't worship him, when we don't adore him, when we don't give him thanks and glory, he can turn us over to our own devices. He can say, okay, follow your own way. You have that kind of an expression used in the Bible many times. It's used many times in the Old Testament. In the New Testament, a good example of it, as I just said, would be the first chapter of the letter to the Romans, where it says, God gave them over to their own will. God gave them over to their own ungodliness. God gave them over to their own lusts. You know, three times it says, God gave them up to a base mind and to improper conduct. In other words, God can let us go at times so that we hopefully would learn from it, that we would repent from it, that we would see what happens to us when we follow our own way, when we are unfaithful to him who is faithful to us. Now, this point of we can be unfaithful to him, although he is never unfaithful to us, that is the whole drama and tragedy that is described and depicted in the Bible, and generally through Christian history as well. God remains completely, totally faithful. Even when we feel forsaken, abandoned, and forgotten, it's only a way of God dealing with us so that he can show that he's faithful. For example, there's a wonderful line in the Psalm 119, in your fidelity, in your faithfulness, you have afflicted me. So you could say that part of God's fidelity and faithfulness to us is at times to make us feel abandoned, forsaken, forgotten, so that we would know what it is to be without him, and that we would renew our faithfulness to him. And the scripture is very clear. If he is faithful to us, we have to be faithful to him. That's why the quintessential sin and the quintessential apostasy in scripture is to worship idols, to have other gods, not to be faithful to the one who created us, not to be faithful to the one who saved us, who delivered us from Egypt, not to be faithful to the one who protects us. And then, of course, in the Christian view, ultimately, not to be faithful to him who came for our salvation and died on the cross for us. So faithlessness on our part. And in the Bible, the image of marriage is used. It's used all the way through in the prophets, particularly Isaiah, Jeremiah, Ezekiel, Hosea. It says God is faithful to us like a husband is faithful to his wife. And he is not adulterous, so to speak. He is not unfaithful. But the problem with the wife, with us, is that we are unfaithful. We are adulterous. We are not faithful to the one who's faithful to us. So the teaching would be God is completely and totally faithful all the time, ultimately. And that if he withdraws his grace or withdraws the sense of his presence, it is still part of his fidelity to us so that ultimately we would be saved, that we would return to faith, that we would learn from those experiences, that we would know how much we need his presence, even when we say, where are you, God? Or say, we think God is not there. Even to have a sense that God is not there, you have to have some kind of sense that he's there or that he has been there. But we know God says, I will never forget you. I will never forsake you. I will never abandon you. And Christ, of course, is the great proof of that, because he is faithful to his creation to the very last drop of his divine human blood, that he gives himself completely and totally to us. He cannot be more faithful than he is, no matter how faithless we are. So, of course, the teaching is, the general teaching would be this. Human beings on the planet Earth are created and saved and sanctified and glorified by God to have all the qualities that God himself has. If God is love, we are to be love. If God is ever existing, we have to exist forever. If God is blessed and joyful and peaceful, if God is merciful, compassionate, kind, this is the way we have to be. If God is in total peace and bliss, that's how we have to be. But if God is faithful, then we have to be faithful too. That our fidelity to God and to each other, the faithfulness to one another, has to be complete and total and unqualified and unconditional. We have to never betray not only God, but one another. And of course, the opposite of fidelity is betrayal. The opposite of being faithful is being faithless. And when you're faithless, you break the communion. And so we do not want to betray. Betrayal of God is the ultimate evil. Now, of course, we do betray him every time we sin, and every time we follow our own way and follow our own mind and of course, listen to demons and so on. We are being unfaithful to God. But part of deification, essential to deification, is the quality and the virtue of fidelity, to be faithful. And here, of course, everything is rooted in God's faithfulness to us. When we are completely faithful, we are actually participating in the fidelity of God. God allows us by grace to be what he is by nature. And if God by nature is faithful, and certainly, of course, we could even say, speaking like crazy people, that the Father and the Son and the Holy Spirit are completely and totally faithful to each other. Christ is completely faithful to God. He trusts him all the time, even in his humanity. When Jesus is hanging on the cross and cries out, my God, why have you abandoned me? Why are you forsaken me? In the very same breath, among his last breaths, he says to God, into your hands I commit my spirit. I give my life to you. Even when I have the experience that you are abandoning me into the hands of these sinful people. But of course, the teaching is that Christ had to be abandoned on the cross. He had to be forsaken, forgotten by God, because he had to identify with us faithless people. And so his fidelity to God, even in our condition of being abandoned by God, because we have abandoned God himself, and therefore we experience God as abandoning us or forsaking us, we see that Jesus wants to show that absolutely this is not true. And it would even be the reason why he quotes Psalm 22. O Lord, my God, I call for help by day. I cry it in the night before you. You know, my God, why have you abandoned me? Why are you so far from helping me? I call to you by day. You do not answer. By night, you do not come. But it says, nevertheless, you are enthroned on Israel. You were faithful to our fathers. So there's always that incredible ambiguity on earth when we are going through our own trials and temptations to at times feel abandoned by God, but at the same time to believe and to know that he is faithful, and even that abandonment and forsakenness is necessary for us in order for us to be saved, in order for us to live the divine life. But one thing is for sure, the scripture is very clear that the Lord is faithful. You know, God is faithful. For example, in the 1 Corinthians letter, it would even say, no temptation or trial has ever come upon us that can overcome us, even when we have the sense of the abandonment by God, because God is faithful. God is faithful. Let's just read that. It's probably very good for us to hear it. It's in the first letter to the Corinthians here. Let me find it quickly, where you have this teaching very, very clearly affirmed. It says, no temptation or trial or testing has overtaken you that is not common to man. God is faithful. He will not let you be tested or tried beyond your strength. But with the trial and the temptation and the testing, God will also provide the way of escape that you may be able to endure it. And then, of course, enduring it is the way that you are perfected. This is the way that you become godlike, by enduring trial and temptation without being tempted to it, tempted, but by believing, you see, that God is with you. And that very same Corinthian letter begins with the same affirmation in the very first chapter, where St. Paul, writing to the Corinthians, said, we give thanks to God always because of the grace which is given in Christ Jesus. And then it said, who will sustain us to the end. God is faithful, by whom you were called into the communion of his Son, Jesus Christ our Lord. God is faithful. So let's never doubt the fidelity of God toward us. But let's also understand that when God in his faithfulness hears us and answers us, and that he is righteous and faithful, and that is his very name, that is his very quality, that we have to also be faithful as well. We have to be faithful to him. And so we can hear again that song from 2 Timothy, where it says, if we deny him, he will deny us. If we are faithless, he remains faithful because he cannot deny himself. Faithfulness is a quality that belongs to God from all eternity and is revealed to creation when God has made us. Now, all of this has great application to our life and spiritual life in our faithfulness to one another, and very particularly in fidelity in marriage, because in the scripture, the faithfulness of God is likened to the faithfulness of a husband to a wife. Even when the wife is faithless, the husband remains faithful. So we could even put that wider. When a spouse is faithless, the other spouse is commanded by God to remain faithful. And that is why radical monogamy is a Christian teaching. But we will talk about that at some other time. For today, however, let us really know that faithfulness without condition, without qualification, to us creatures and to creation as a whole, no matter what we creatures do, is a quality of God. That is how God is. He is faithful to us forever and ever, no matter what. And if we resist that faithfulness and the loving faithfulness that comes to us from God, then we create our own hell. And we can even say that hell is the presence of God loving us in total fidelity when we do not want to be faithful to him, when we are unfaithful to him. That's why all righteousness is rooted in faith and in faithfulness, and all unrighteousness and all self-misery and torture is when we refuse fidelity to God. So when we are unfaithful to him who is faithful to us, then we are in hell, basically. We are in misery and unhappiness, and it's the cause of all our grief. But for now, for today, this is the affirmation we want to affirm totally. God is completely and totally faithful to us, no matter what. He never forsakes, he never forgets, he never abandons, except pedagogically for the sake of our salvation. But ultimately, he is never, ever forsaking, forgetting, abandoning us at all. He is completely and totally faithful to us because, first of all, he is faithful to himself. And as love and as goodness and as truth, he cannot be unfaithful. He must be always faithful. Our God is the God who is completely and totally faithful. And therefore, we can depend upon Him. And therefore, we must receive His fidelity and imitate it in our own life. For Ancient Faith Radio, this is Father Thomas Hopko.
1: And that was Speaking the Truth in Love with Father Thomas Hopko. Father Tom is Dean Emeritus at St. Vladimir's Theological Seminary. 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

0: Give me a word. Homilies from Three Hierarchs Chapel. Welcome to a collection of daily and weekly homilies from the seminarians, faculty, and honored guests of St. Vladimir's Orthodox Theological Seminary, straight from the ambo of Three Hierarchs Chapel. Here is today's homily.
1: In the name of the Father, and of the Son, and of the Holy Spirit. Today we hear this story from Luke chapter 8 of a very powerful exorcism. Immediately before this story, and by coincidence, we just had this reading yesterday because of the commemoration of an earthquake in Constantinople in the 8th century, we hear about Jesus and the disciples getting into a boat, and Jesus rebuking the wind and raging waves. That story ends with the disciples asking each other, "Who then is this that he commands even winds and water, and they obey him?" We get at least a partial answer to that question when their boats reach shore. Jesus and the disciples sail to the country of the Gadarenes. This region of the Gadarenes is Gentile territory, and this is Jesus' only significant visit to Gentile territory in Luke's gospel. And we immediately get further details of how Gentile this region was. There is a certain man, naked, strike one. He lives among the tombs, a sign of great uncleanness, strike two. The people in this town herd pigs, strike three. So in other words, Jesus and his disciples come to this area that is the very sign of Gentile uncleanness, of being outside the covenant, of bearing the signs of the Roman enemy. To emphasize this point even further, the demon gets a name, Legion, the very name of a branch of the oppressing army. Imagine yourself as a first century Jew listening to this setup. These people and this situation are representative of all of the enemies of the Lord of Israel and his people, uncleanness, unkosherness, and the Gentile oppressing army. So I think we're expecting a battle between the Lord or the representative of the Lord and his enemies. But Jesus confounds these expectations. Similar to his calm during that storm at sea, sleeping while the windstorm swept up, Jesus remains calm in the face of this legion of demons. And he actually obeys the wish of the demons. I'm sure many of those Jewish followers would have wished to do the same to the Roman army as Jesus did to the legion of demons, cast them into the sea. But what we get in the story is actually a focus on the salvation of that man, not the destruction of the oppressors. At the end of the story, we hear, "Those who had seen it told the townspeople how the demon-possessed man had been healed." That's how we hear it in most translations, but the verb there is actually saved. How the demon-possessed man had been saved, brought into salvation, brought from death to life. There is a man. For a long time, he had worn no clothes. He is outside of the city, and he doesn't live in a house. Let's go back to the very beginning of the Bible. There's a God who brings order to chaos, who controls even the waves and the sea. And there's a man who wears no clothes. He is outside the city, and he doesn't live in a house. When I think of Adam and the woman who was later called Eve, I think of two people who are not at home in multiple senses. They're exiled from themselves. They no longer have a home in the world created for them. Imagine a car that runs in perfect harmony, a car engine, and there's no extraneous energy in that system. It feels smooth to drive. And you open the hood and you start to fiddle around and you tinker with the parts and their arrangement. You interrupt the harmony. You start to add friction where there was none before. This friction produces alienation. The older translations, like the King James Bible, they say that Adam and his wife heard the voice of the Lord walking in the garden and they hid themselves. They didn't hear specific words, just a general sound, his voice. I like to think of this as if he were humming. The words weren't distinguishable. And even that was enough to provoke them into hiding, because they knew they weren't at home. Genesis chapter 3, verse 10. I heard your voice in the garden, and I was afraid because I was naked, and I hid myself. This demon-possessed man is quite a similar case. Jesus steps out onto land, and the demon-possessed man sees Jesus. I imagine that this man was on top of a cliff, maybe, and saw Jesus coming from a long way off in this boat, having sailed through a terrible storm. He encounters this walking presence of the Lord, and instead of hiding, the demon-possessed man begs, "What do you have to do with me? Please, I beg you, do not torment me." In Luke's elusive writing style, we don't hear about what happened to this man at that moment. We know the demons came out and entered the large herd of pigs, but in the next scene, this man is clothed and in his right mind. Let's go back to Adam and Eve. At the end of that story, they are far from being in their right minds. Their minds, their passions, their creativity, their lives, everything seems in disorder. At that moment, God gives Adam and Eve two gifts. The first is clothing. God clothes them. But then curiously, we get this cryptic statement. The man has become like one of us in knowing good and evil. Now he might reach out his hand and take also from the tree of life and eat and live forever. Many commentators think that this means Adam and Eve were eating from the tree of life before this. Or we at least know that they were allowed to eat from the tree of life before their disobedience. So God provides the second gift. He gives cherubim to guard the tree of life. In a sense, God is laying the groundwork for a second tree of life. Later in Exodus, we'll read about cherubim, and this time in the tabernacle. And those cherubim are guarding the sacred ark, the chest that contains the words and the instruction and the law of God. Once we have friction in our system, once we introduce disorder into our passions, our creativity, our urges to be unique people, the original tree of life won't work, or it won't work as it was intended. We instead need a sort of replacement tree of life, God's instruction, God's law. So I think it's intentional that the demon-possessed man in today's story also gets clothing. He gets the means of making it, a protection of sort in this journey, the journey that Adam and Eve started for all of us, and the journey we continue every day when we allow our desire to corrupt our perception of reality. But Jesus gives a second set of instructions. This man, now clothed, now in his right mind, now ordered and back in the city, begs to follow Jesus, and Jesus responds, "Return to your home and declare how much God has done for you." When the story began, the man didn't have a home. He was outside the city, frequently chained up, living among the tombs and not in a home. And when it ends, Jesus tells him, "You have a home. You have a place where you can practice putting your life back together, where you can receive love and give love, where you can see how out of line your passions are, how corrupt your vision has become, and you can correct it every day. Go back to that home, return there, and declare how much God has done for you." After Adam and Eve, we were given a second tree of life, God's instruction, God's Torah. Jesus shows the demoniac, and he shows us a third tree of life. The pigs drown in the water like Pharaoh and his chariots and his horsemen in the Red Sea. This demon-possessed man is delivered through the waters of Exodus, like you and me at baptism. As we sing on the third Sunday of Lent, the Sunday of the Cross, now the flaming sword no longer guards the gates of Eden. Jesus clothes us, restores us in our right minds, puts our minds and lives back together, and shows us our home. And then he shows us the path back to Eden. It's probably not what we expect. It's certainly not what the apostles expected, because they kept seeing it over and over again and missed the point. It's not what St. Paul expected, despite knowing the scripture so well, and he was only taught it after being blinded. The cross of Jesus, the life-giving tree, this is the way back to Eden. At baptism, we are clothed, we are in our right minds, and we are given a cross. We are shown the path back to Eden. Jesus tells the man, "Return to your home and declare how much God has done for you." And the man went away and proclaimed throughout the whole city how much Jesus had done for him. So what is it Jesus has done for you? He has calmed the seas so that the winds and the rains obey him. He has clothed you, he has clothed me. He has set us in our right minds. As we read in the Epistle to the Hebrews, chapter 4, the word of God is living and active, sharper than any two-edged sword. No creature is hidden from his sight, but all are naked and exposed to the eyes of him to whom we must give account. We are all truly naked and exposed, but we sing this in the canon of St. Andrew of Crete. O son of David, you healed the demon-possessed man just by your word alone. Let me hear your compassionate voice as you spoke to him and as you spoke to the thief on the cross, so that I can be with you in paradise. We do indeed hear this voice that at the same time exposes our nakedness and offers us compassion and a door to paradise. Pray that we can hear the word of God, be clothed in it, and keep it and do it. Amen.
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Orthodox Christianity for Today's World. You are listening to Ancient Faith Radio. Elizabeth has a problem. She wants to pray in church more than anything, but every time she tries to pray, her feet start tapping. How can she pray if she can't stand still? When a dragon appears on the monastery's land and the only solution is prayer, Elizabeth worries even more. 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
1: 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I'm here as your host, Father Evan, and we are taking your calls and answering your email questions, and we're streaming live here on Ancient Faith Radio. This is your show about the teachings and traditions of the Orthodox Church. I'm glad you're with us. It's August 20th, 2023, and if you happen to be on the Ancient Faith Ministries YouTube channel, you'll notice that we are live streaming our video as well tonight. We attempted that a few weeks ago, and since then, just had some technical difficulties with this program. I know some of the other shows here on Ancient Faith that are live have been also streaming video as well. But you can head on over to Ancient Faith Ministries YouTube channel and you can check out the program there live. Well, as we get underway tonight, it's August 20th, 2023. Hard for me to fathom that the summer has quickly passed and we are through the Dormition Fast and turning our attention towards the start of the ecclesiastical year here on September 1st. And as we do that, I've had one of those summers that didn't seem like a summer because I was just moving and traveling and lots on my plate. One more big trip coming up Tuesday. I am off to Greece. It's the first time that I will be in Greece since, 22 years ago, before I even had children. I wasn't ordained the last time I was in Greece. But about a year ago, one of my family members got engaged, and the wedding is going to be on the island of my father's family. We don't own the island, that's not what I mean, but the island that my father's family is from, Lefkada, which is in the Ionian Sea. So I ask your prayers. I'm leaving Tuesday. I'll be back on the 31st of August. While I'm on the island, I'll get to celebrate the wedding in the village church where my grandfather and my ancestors celebrated and worshiped God. And then I'll also get to celebrate the Divine Liturgy there. I have to tell you, the last time I was in Lefkada, and the only time I was in Lefkada, it was right a few years after I got married, and my wife and I were there walking on a remote beach, and far in the distance, there was an elderly gentleman who started yelling my last name. I walked over to him, and I asked him in Greek, I'm sorry, I don't know you. Who are you? And he said, well, I know who you are. And I thought that was very strange because I'd never been to the island, and obviously I'd never met him. But he proceeded to tell me that he knew who I was by the mere look of me and the way that I walked. And then he told me all about my family. He knew my great-grandfather. He knew my uncles and aunts, my grandfather. On down the line did he go. And what an incredible thing to be in your home country, if you will, the place in which my ancestors lived for thousands of years, and have someone just like that look across a beach, see me, and know what family I came from. So your prayers as I travel to Greece and to celebrate my cousin's wedding, and what an adventure it'll be for me when I get back. I'll be sure to share as much of it with you as I can. Again, you're listening to Orthodoxy Live here on Ancient Faith Radio. A couple of open lines as we start the program. 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You could just write in at ask@ancientfaith.com. And there's another way. 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Again, you're listening to Orthodoxy Live. 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The number to call, 1-855-237-2346. Let's go out to our first caller. We've got an anonymous caller on the line. Welcome to the program.
2: Hello, Father Bless.
1: The Lord bless you. It's nice to have you on the program. I know that you've let our producer know that you want to remain anonymous. I've always got to be careful with myself because my natural inclination is start asking questions about where you're from and the like. But obviously, we want to respect keeping you anonymous. But I want to just welcome you and say I'm glad you called in tonight. I'd love to hear what's on your mind.
2: I had actually emailed you this past week, Father. I wanted to say thank you for your kind response to your caller last week, Joey. It made me consider my own experience as a parent of a child who is questioning their gender, and I also have a sister who is gay.
1: Mm-hmm.
2: One of the things that I would like to address specifically is, how do we as loved ones approach our family members who either may be gender questioning or gay? Because I know what the church teaches, I know that I'm presenting a very unfair choice to my child. I also know that just an experience I had with my sister, she asked me to be in her wedding, and per my priest's advice, I told her no. It has created division in my family. So how do I maintain a relationship with her? I'm sorry, this is very loaded, but I feel that this is something that is important that we're not addressing specifically.
1: Well, let's start with this. I think the questions that you're asking are important. I think they are questions that we cannot easily brush aside or dismiss as Christians. I think those of us who are in positions of leadership and pastoral care and counseling, who are serving as priests, we need to be very attentive and careful here, because as you have just indicated, these situations can create quite a bit of challenge and difficulty. They can separate families, and they can create a level of, let's say, mistrust or hurt that isn't something that should be indicative of Christian witness and lifestyle, right? And let me also say, I'm just very thankful for your courage and calling and being willing to discuss what's going on within your family. You know, you're obviously not alone. There are many people who I think listen to this program, as indicated by Joey's call and previous calls in the past. And I would say, you know, in general, the listenership is broad, and it is, you know, from coast to coast and overseas, and it isn't monolithic, right? People's experiences, people's life situations are varied and different, right? And let me start with some questions for you. What has been your experience when it comes to, wondering about and asking about a sister who is same-sex attracted? You have a child who's considering gender transition. How have people responded to you within the church?
2: I have received two very different responses. I have either had people be very kind and compassionate towards me, or I've received a level of like hate, suspicion, and vitriol. So I've received two very, nothing where it's like targeted towards me, but it's definitely people have either kept their distance or they have decided to, like, they don't treat me as well as they had treated me before.
1: Where do you think that, I mean, I know it's hard to judge the hearts of others, but where would you suspect that type of reaction is coming from?
2: I mean, I would like to think that it's coming from a place of ignorance. Just because they don't have that direct experience, I would like to think that maybe if they had, you know, the direct experience, they would understand that, you know, how they're thinking or feeling, because I don't know the cause of why my child is dysphoric. I don't know the cause why my sister is same-sex attracted. I don't know these. And I think people have, you know, ideas of where these things come from. So, you know, I mean, I can't help their ideas or their, you know, their experience. And that's the only way I've been able to reconcile it.
1: What's it like for you? I mean, how have you felt as these different reactions have come from others, and also as you've just processed what's going on in your family?
2: Well, I guess the best way I can phrase this is conflicted. I mean, there, when I've received, I hesitate to use the word hate, but when I've received negative, when I've received negative feedback on it, it's made me to the point where it's like, I either feel sad or, I mean, I've felt at various times, like maybe I should leave the church. Maybe I should run, you know, headlong and like, okay, maybe I need to affirm, maybe I need to like completely support. But on the other side of that is, I know that those that are affirming are on the other side, that are not as traditional, you know, aren't as inclusive and aren't as supportive as they say they are. So, I mean, there's this cognitive dissonance that I feel overall.
1: Yeah, it's not an easy position to be in, is it?
2: No, it isn't. And I mean, at the end of the day, all I do is I pray for those who may dislike me, and I pray for those that are, you know, that may be suffering because of this, you know, that may feel alienated.
1: Yeah, I would imagine too. I mean, it's not like you've made a choice to place your child into a position of being uncertain of their gender. And the same would go for your sister, right?
2: Right. Yeah. I mean, I can't even tell you the number of times or the number of nights I've sat up and, you know, tried to go through the list of things, you know, like what made my child be this way?
1: Yeah.
2: You know, what did I do wrong?
1: Right. Right. Yeah, and I think that, you know, if we simplify situations, we can easily judge them, you know? And yet when we just hear you describe the situation you're in and we see the complexity of it, it's possible that hearing others might raise our level of understanding, our level of compassion.
2: I would like to think so.
1: Yeah. Not in all cases, but we would certainly hope that it would. And of course, how do we stand in a place in which we may not judge, but also not compromise the teachings of the church? That's a difficult space to inhabit, isn't it?
2: It really is. And I've found myself, you know, feeling that, you know, squished between two different disparate positions.
1: Yeah. What do you do when you're in that space?
2: Try not to cower and cry in a corner. I mean, if I'm going to be honest, but I find myself mostly, you know, constantly praying for wisdom, you know, when I am in those situations. And I try to take a neutral ground whenever I can. And that's what saved me most of the time. But
1: well, I can.

0: When I focus on them, then I can usually draw near and draw close, right? And it doesn't necessarily mean that I, again, compromise what the church is saying, but it does mean that I can enter into the situation with a level of compassion and concern that can be felt on the other side. And again, that's important for us to say, because I think as you've experienced, some may be quicker to sort of label or judge a situation and not quite fully understand the challenge, the complexity, and the reality, right, of another person's walk. So, you know, just placing a little bit of a spotlight on this is important just for others to hear. I'm sure there are some people who are listening to this conversation and maybe in one sense going, oh, great, you know, rejoicing, glad to hear this type of conversation, and others who might be listening going, oh my goodness, what's wrong with this mom and this sister, and what is this priest saying, you know?
1: Exactly.
0: Right? And I can say that, you know, it's not just in this area that we find people becoming divisive and polemic, right? It's in others. But this is specifically, in this time that we're in, an issue that especially raises people's heart rate and emotion.
1: It really does. And I will say it raises heart rates on both ends, both sides of the aisle, really.
0: Yeah, and that's where I was before in what I said. Now, one of the things that I guess I would say, you know, today is an interesting lesson from Scripture in Matthew 18. We hear of a gentleman who owed an incalculable sum almost, you know, an amount beyond what anyone could reasonably pay back or pay off. And he goes to his master, you know, basically his boss, whom he knows is going to be asking for payment. And he doesn't ask for the debt to be forgiven. He asks for additional time, and something that's often overlooked. And in response to that, the landowner says to his steward, you know, the general manager of his businesses, I forgive you the debt, which is beyond reckoning, right? And as he leaves, he walks out, and we know that he has a debt owed to him, the equivalency of, let's say, 4 months' worth of salary. And he asks this other person to pay up. And the man, like the gentleman who just had his debt forgiven, simply asks for time. And this steward says, no, off to jail. Others see this and turn him over to his master, and the master then throws him in prison and says, there you will stay until you've paid off the last penny of your debt, which means you're going to be there forever. You're never coming out of that prison. And then the Lord completes his teaching by saying, so shall it be for all of you. If you cannot forgive your brothers and sisters from your heart. To me, what's important in that parable is to hear our Lord's admonition against judgment. And he's pretty clear in saying to us, look, I've forgiven you more than you can imagine. Please don't go around and judge others because they sin differently than you do. Right?
1: Right. And I will say that my own having this experience in my life has made me more compassionate, and given me, you know, the ability to forgive and to think of others.
0: Yeah. And I think that's where we all have to go. It doesn't mean, again, it doesn't mean that the church is losing its teaching, its doctrine, right, its practices, but it is saying the church should look, and when I say the church, that means us, those in it, should look first to itself and say,

0: Let me root out in my own heart judgment. Let me become a true vessel of God's love and compassion. And if I can get there, right, and if I can recall the great mercy and love of God moment by moment, then likewise, I could be a vehicle and a witness to that love and compassion to those I encounter. I'm not going beyond that, right? I don't need to. That's enough, right? Now,
1: yeah.
0: if someone has issue with that, I think they would do well to recall the actions of so many of our saints. I can think of Saint Moses the Egyptian, sometimes known as Saint Moses the Black, who was called to give judgment on one of his brother monastics. And he carried and I can't recall exactly in the story now, my mind is drawing a little bit of a blank, whether he was carrying a sack of sand or a bag of water over his shoulder. Have you heard this story?
1: I have heard this story. I think I've actually,
0: I read
1: that recently.
0: Yeah. Was it sand or water? Do you remember?
1: I believe it was sand, but I don't know. Now that you're saying sack of water, doubting myself.
0: Yeah, and everybody wondered what was he doing as he was walking through the wilderness. And he basically said, you know, here we come to judge our brothers, but as I do so, my own sins trail behind me, both the sins that he's recently committed and the remembrance of the sins he's committed in his life. And we know that St. Moses was, you know, a brawler, a murderer, a thief, a gang leader, a drunkard. And he lived a life of extreme repentance, right?
1: Mm-hmm.
0: That's what we're called to do. And I know for myself, that's not easily done. And it's something I've struggled with, you know, judgment. And I don't like that I've been so judgmental. You know, I don't like that I have sort of held others to a higher standard than I've held myself. You know?
1: Yeah.
0: And I think the church is the church, like truly the church, when it does its best to remember what our Lord is teaching us and asks of us. And in terms of, you know, judgment, that's the Lord's. And again, it doesn't mean we are losing clarity about the teachings of God. It just means that we're consigning such judgment to God and allowing Him to sort things out. And it doesn't mean that the Orthodox Church is going to begin to celebrate same-sex marriages. It doesn't mean that we are going to reverse our position on gender dysphoria, right? But it does mean that we're going to encounter such situations and people with more compassion and love. That's what it should mean, you know, and we've got a long way to go.
1: We really do.
0: Mm-hmm. And so I love that you were willing to call. Any other thoughts that you want to share?
1: I don't have any other thoughts, but mm-hmm. Again, I really appreciate you taking the time to talk with me this evening.
0: Well, you're very welcome. And feel free to reach out if need be, okay?
1: Wonderful, I will. Thank you so much, Father.
0: Good night.
1: Thank you.
0: Well, you're listening to Orthodoxy Live here on Ancient Faith Radio. The number to call in, we've got open lines, is 1-855-237-2346. We're going to take a break here. We're about midway into the program, and we'll be right back.
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2: 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Here once again is Father Evan.
0: Well, welcome back to the program again. You're listening to Orthodoxy Live. If you'd like to call in, the number to dial in is 1-855-237-2346. So I've got a question here that came in. Happens to be from an anonymous writer. Dear Father Evan, I am writing to you regarding a very difficult situation. We have a priest that has been spiritually and verbally abusive in the parish. The last known episode was during the Holy Sacrament of Baptism and involved a baby and young mom. It was a very traumatic situation. The hierarchy of our church was called in by the parish council. Unfortunately, the hierarchy decided not to remove or suspend the priest from conducting the sacrament of the Holy Eucharist on Sunday in the Divine Liturgy while they are making a determination of action. He was, for the time, suspended from baptizing any more babies. No spiritual guidance has been given to the family or guests, and most are now struggling in their faith. The question that seems to be coming up for all of us is, how can this priest, our priest, who has committed these acts against our parish, remain in the altar and continue to touch the most sacred body and blood of Christ? We feel it makes a mockery of the Eucharist, even though we all know the priest, like all men, has his own sins. The details of this event feel like there should be some kind of a pause. If our priest is held to no standard of holiness by the hierarchy, how does it keep what occurs in the altar sacred? I might as well eat bacon and eggs before receiving Holy Communion. I might as well do the liturgy at home and consecrate the bread and wine myself? Help me understand what's going on. Wow. That's a set of intense questions. Let me begin by responding that I agree that when abuse, spiritual, verbal, physical, occurs by a member of the clergy, immediate action has to take place. And we need to see the hierarchs or arch-shepherds of the church rushing in to protect the faithful, the flock. I do agree, although it's a difficult standard, that priests should be held to an even higher standard than we would expect from those in the parish. This is not just my idea, but rather this is the admonition and teaching that St. Paul gives. If you would like to look at what Paul thinks about clergy, you can read quite a bit of it in his pastoral letters, both to his spiritual child, Timothy and Titus, who were serving as clergy within the church. There's no question that St. Paul views the role of a clergyman within the parish with such a high standard that they must be, maybe to borrow a phrase, without reproach. So I think what's occurring in your parish is something that needs the immediate attention of the hierarchy, and I do think it warrants a pause. Perhaps by taking a pause and conversing and investigating things further, we may come to a better understanding of the situation. And there might be a process by which and through which forgiveness and healing can occur, and a priest can return to their duties. But you're quite correct in saying that if no conversation occurs, if no response is taken, it sows a level of mistrust and uncertainty among the faithful when they don't see their bishops stepping in and protecting the flock. Now, when it comes to, the reality of whether or not a abusive priest, when celebrating the sacraments, profanes the altar, we actually have some guidance in the church. First of all, we can say for certain that a priest should not remain serving when he is abusing his community. But when he does serve, it does not profane the gifts. Here's why. The sanctity of the Eucharist and the sanctity of the sacraments, right, and the grace communicated to them is not dependent upon the holiness of a priest, right? Now, it does not mean that when a priest is abusive and does not execute his office without guile, without, scandal, with compassion and love and concern for those that he serves, that certainly elevates the experience and the connectivity that one has with God and his church, right? In other words, a priest should not be an obstacle to one's faith, which in the case that you have described is what's occurring. But it doesn't profane the altar. It doesn't profane the gifts, right? But it would make it, I'll just be frank, as I have encountered people who have been abused and treated in a way that is not honorable by clergy, I have not told them to remain in that parish. That would not be an appropriate response. I've told them to move to a place where they are safe. If you have a child who is encountering abuse, you wouldn't say to the child, hang in there. No, you would say, get to safety. Find somewhere that is safe, right? Find a pastor, a priest, who is attentive to his own repentance and to the first order of his priesthood, the care of his flock, right? Now, it's not a plug, but I'll say it. You know, one of the reasons that I wrote my most recent book, Reclaiming the Great Commission, was because I think the most important aspect of the church is the local Eucharistic community, the parish. And the local parish has to be healthy. But in order for it to be healthy, its leadership must be healthy. Here I mean, not just physically, but that's helpful. Not just emotionally, although that's incredibly important. Not just intellectually, right? Believing and understanding things rightly, but spiritually, right? And when that is not occurring, then parishes grow sick. When the leadership is sick, parishes grow sick, and people are harmed, right? So to this particular situation that you're encountering, the book that I wrote may help, but I would not be silent in my protestation and in my desire to see action from the church, right? And I would look to have the behavior addressed and for the hierarchy to communicate clearly with the parish about their actions and what is going on. So if you have a redirect, if you want to discuss it further, feel free to let me know and get a hold of me again. I'm so very sorry to hear of the situation. All right. Another question that came in comes in from Edward. He writes in on the Dormition feast, which we celebrated this last week on, on Tuesday. Dear Father Evan, if you'd be so kind, I want to ask you a question about my work. I'm a doctorate student studying Parkinson's disease. To do this, we use rats in which we induce pathological hallmarks of Parkinson's disease. As someone who disdains the injury of God's creation and understanding the Orthodox position of respecting the sanctity of creation, I'm troubled that I have to cause pain and suffering to animals to later euthanize them for tissue analysis, albeit to reduce the suffering, disease, and death of others. I understand that there are prayers to bless household pets and patron saints thereof, but I am unaware of a saint for whom to request intercession, and neither specific prayers to bless animals sacrificed for this cause. I asked my priest, but he was unsure. Thus far, my only prescription has been the Jesus Prayer. Would you happen to have any recommendations? Well, I would start you with, there is actually a association of Orthodox for the concern and care of animals. And you can find that association by going online. And there's a service for the care of animals. And I would start there. And there's, you know, resources there that you can look at. But one of the things, I would say is that for some of our listeners who may not be familiar with this, you know, it is true that within the Orthodox Church, the level of care and concern that we have for creation, animals, plant life, the environment, should be quite elevated. The Ecumenical Patriarchate in Istanbul or Constantinople, Bartholomew, has often been nicknamed the Green Patriarch for his care and concern regarding the creation of God. We do not believe as Orthodox Christians that we are here to extract whatever it is and whatever we want from creation and move on. No, we're here as stewards, meaning that we're supposed to care for creation in a way in which creation is not only cared for, but protected. Now, when you ask about the Orthodox patron saint of animals, it's Saint Modestos. He was born in the late 300s, right? And in the Roman Catholic world, you probably know, it is Saint Francis of Assisi, right? That's the patron saint of animals in the Roman Catholic world. But in the Orthodox world, Saint Modestus of Jerusalem. So you can look him up. And I'll share this prayer of his that I've got. I'm going to read it here off my screen. Yes, O Lord Jesus Christ, for the descendants from your very loins, grant compassion on all suffering animals, the herd of which is being afflicted by the sickle of death. And not having any world besides bellowing and bitter random noises, in your mercy, take away their suffering and their pain. If you look up his icon, you'll see an icon of Saint Modestus surrounded by wild beasts and domesticated animals. It's rather a beautiful icon. So hope that helps you out. And appreciate the question. It is certainly something that, you know, people within the church have a great level of concern for. I've got a little pet, our doggy Theo. He'll be 3 years old here soon. And he's a part of our family in a sense, right? Not as a child is, but certainly a part of our family. All right. Another question that has come in from Seraphim. He writes in, and this came in July, my wife and I named a miscarried child after St. Peter the Aleut. But lately I've been upset to read that some, even within the Orthodox Church, believe that he didn't even exist, that supposedly history contradicts the accounts about him in the church that led to his glorification, St. Peter the Aleut he's speaking about. Should I give these historically based doubts credence, or should I accept on simple faith that which the church believes of him and is true, and his glorification was just? Thank you, Seraphim. You know, this raises a couple of questions. You know, first of all, I'm sorry to hear of the miscarriage. And some within the church, you know, may wish to sort of brush over or gloss over the loss of a child through a miscarriage. However, there are prayers for the loss of a child through a miscarriage. They appear in the priest's handbook, which has prayers for the faithful. And the Orthodox Church of America has sanctioned an entire service for those who have miscarried. It just so happens that this year, on October 15th, which is a Sunday, there is a call for prayer within our parishes across America for families who've lost a child through miscarriage. So if you're interested in that service, you can look it up on the Orthodox Church of America's website. All right. In terms of St. Peter the Aleut and whether or not we are to accept his being a saint, or perhaps maybe some of the questions that are starting to surround historically whether or not he is indeed a historical figure. You know, there are many times in which people have come to question the church's veracity when it comes vis-a-vis a saint. Like, is so-and-so St. Catherine of Sinai or other saints, you know, are these truly historical figures? And does the church's position and writings about the church, is this something that we can accept, right? And in the reality, the church would respond by saying, what history, you know, which historians themselves can sometimes not verify, the church can. You know, it's not as if we would say we should cede all understanding to academics, you know, but rather we can trust the church, and we can see that through the church's witness, right, and her understanding of human history and of the faithful within the church and the saints, provides a level of sanctification and transformation to the faithful. I myself don't have any questions about St. Peter the Aleut. And of course, if the church was to decide otherwise, well, then I guess, you know, my own position would change, right? But in the end of the day, I accept where the church places the saints and the stories that it shares. And I have been edified by the lives of the saints and by the church's remembrance of them. And in a sense, you'd say, is that simple faith? Is that naive? I don't know that I would call it either of those things. But rather, I'm willing to accept that God's ways are beyond my own understanding, and he is truly glorified in his saints. So thanks for the question. All right. This question comes in from Elise, and she says, "Hi, Father Evan. I was raised a Baptist, but I've been looking into Orthodoxy and attending an Orthodox church since this last August, so it would be a year now. One thing I've always wondered about is why the curtain to the altar, or the doors to the altar in some churches, gets drawn or shut at certain points of the Divine Liturgy. In my upbringing, the rending of the veil in the temple during the crucifixion was always emphasized, and I was told that this was a huge moment in showing how God was now accessible to everyone, not just priests, through Christ. So it's always seemed a bit counterintuitive that the priest will close off the altar with a veil at times during the liturgy. I would appreciate any light you could shed on this topic. Love the show. Thank you, Elise." Well, Elise, thank you. She's written in at ask@ancientfaith.com. So, for those of you who are not familiar with what Elise is asking about, let me just describe, you know, what's happening in the liturgy. So, if you attend the Divine Liturgy in many parishes, there is a icon screen that can seem like sort of a dividing wall between where the faithful sit and worship, what we call the nave, and where the priests pray and conduct the services, right? And that icon screen, which depicts Christ, Virgin Mary, St. John the Baptist, and maybe whatever patron saint of the parish that you're attending, and depending on how wide the church is, maybe additional saints, has a set of doors in the middle right before the holy altar table. And those doors are often, in many practices of the liturgy, closed at certain points and opened. There can also be an additional curtain that is drawn. And so the question that you're asking, Elise, is why is this done when we understand the veil of the temple, and this is hearkening back to the temple in Jerusalem that was built by Solomon and then rebuilt and expanded by Herod. The temple had a veil that was torn between where the Holy of Holies was, where the Ark of the Covenant was kept, and the people. And so in a sense, with Christ, that division between God and man has been rent asunder, and we now have access directly to God. Well, that is something that the Orthodox Church supports 100% and understands. And so you may have noticed, if you were to attend the Divine Services after Holy Pascha, the celebration of our Lord's Resurrection, that the doors, and if there is a corresponding or an additional curtain, are left open. And depending on the localized tradition, that can be just for Bright Week, which is the week that follows Pascha. It can be for 40 days all the way to Holy Ascension. And I've heard of some places where it remains so even up to Pentecost. That being said, the remembrance of that is there. In addition, whenever the services of the church begin or are conducted, in the Divine Liturgy or other sacraments, the doors are opened, right? Now, later they're closed. And one of those moments that you may have noticed in which they're closed is during the calling down of the Holy Spirit, right? And in order to explain why that occurs, let me make a distinction. When it comes to our understanding of God, we often utilize our senses, and including in that, I would place our intellect. And we come to comprehend or understand God's revelation and God's teaching in a very sort of humanistic way. But the understanding that we have would be deemed, in terms of using our intellect, using our sight or our taste or smell or touch, our hearing, would be understood as a lower form of understanding. There's a higher level that comes not through what we can see with our eyes and not what we can understand with our minds, but something that can be understood in the deeper part of our spiritual being, in our hearts. And so you may have recognized that when it comes to the Holy Eucharist, which is the bread, which is the body, and the wine, which is the blood, that's how Paul describes it, and that's how our Lord describes it, it is covered. In other words, you don't look at it until the point of the distribution of the Holy Eucharist, in which it's uncovered. So you might notice that the clergy come out with the chalice covered. It's uncovered, the people received the Eucharist, and then immediately after they receive, it's covered again. So that's like the doors being open and shut. There's this understanding that, yes, God reveals himself, but at the same time, this is not something that we can delve too deeply into. We have to understand that our understanding in an intellectual sense, our understanding in an earthly, humanistic way, is, let's say, undercover, under wraps. and rather we must see with our spiritual eye. Similarly, at the time of the consecration, when the priest prays on behalf of the people and calls down the gift of the Holy Spirit upon the body and the blood, the doors are often closed and the curtain is drawn closed, so that the people again don't go through this sort of intellectual apprehension, understanding, like, oh, I get it. Yes, by the descent of the Holy Spirit, the bread is changed into the body. Okay, if you just stop for a moment and unpack what you've just said, you have to come to the realization that what you're describing is not something you can understand, at least not fully, nor comprehend completely. But to a degree, it remains closed off to your understanding. And so the church is trying to, through the opening and closing of those doors, live within that tension of God revealing himself, yet remaining completely other, of a level of comprehension and understanding that we as faithful people who have not only trust in, but belief in God can have, but at the same time, that level of unknowing, that level of the incomprehensible and mysterious reality of God's presence, that's just true, you know? And so there are often times as a parish priest where I have moved in and out of understanding something, right? Often within the same blink of an eye. And I can think of the writings of certain saints, you know, sometimes when they're describing certain teachings and dogmatic principles of the church, whether that be on the Holy Trinity or something else. And they themselves will say, you know, for a moment, my mind was illuminated and I could see to a greater level what God has revealed. And then in the blink of an eye, all that was erased and effaced. And I stand in a cloud of unknowing, all right? I move into the cloud that the disciples, Peter, James, and John, moved into when they witnessed the transfiguration. So that's the last example I wanted to pull into this, and that is, you may recall in the Synoptic Gospels how they describe the Lord going up the mountain and taking with him three of his disciples, Peter, James, and John, a feast we just celebrated on August 6th. And as they go up the mountain, they witness the Lord transfigured before them and his conversing with Moses and Elijah. Peter responds to this by stating, Lord, it's good that we're here. Let me make three booths, one for you, one for Elijah, one for Moses. And the Lord tells him, you don't know what you're talking about. And then a cloud descends, and there's a sense within the writings of the church as we try to, you know, make sense of what occurs, that as a cloud descends, there is a sense in which their understanding is darkened, right, and overshadowed, you know, and they move beyond what they saw visually to a place in which, you know, they have to shut off, let's say, their brains here and even their senses. And when the cloud is lifted, they see only Jesus, right? That's what the text says. Now, the writings of many of the saints when describing this talk about that cloud, and they talk about that's what occurs for humanity when it attempts to approach God. Right? There's a level in which we can get close, we can start to apprehend and understand certain things, but then this cloud descends, and there's a level of sort of mystical incomprehension. You know, we go beyond. And, you know, one of the hymns of the church when it comes to the Eucharist really kind of expresses that. Its wording in English is, "Let all mortal flesh keep silent." So in the sense, in the liturgy, as they're moving the doors open and close, that is, if you will, what we are trying to do physically to help us remember spiritually what is a reality for all of us, right? There's just a level of understanding that we'll never be able to enter into. So, well, listen, I know we're right up against the end of the hour, and instead of trying to bite off one more question, which I won't have time to really take on, let me just again say, if you have got an opportunity to check out my first book, Toolkit for Spiritual Growth, I would recommend that you do so. I was just interviewed on the program Gospel Simplicity. I think not this week, but maybe next week that episode will drop. If you are fans of that YouTube channel, you can check that out. And of course, if you are a listener to this program and you've in the past listened by podcast, you can start to also watch the program on Ancient Faith Ministries YouTube channel. I have to say, it's nice that tonight my old friend Bobby Maddox is back producing and engineering. So Bobby, thanks for doing so and getting us up and running. I won't be on next Sunday because I will be away in Greece. Your prayers as I travel there to celebrate the wedding of my cousin. And I'll be back on August 31st. And I think we'll be back on the air during the Labor Day weekend. Well, for Orthodoxy Live, for Ancient Faith Ministries, I'm Father Evan. Good night and God bless.

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1: Matthew 8:28-9:1. One day our Lord Jesus Christ came ashore in the country of the Gergesenes. As he passed by a graveyard, two men came out from between the tombs. These men had demons that made them act mean, and people usually could not pass there. When the men saw Jesus, they said,
2: "What do you want to do with us, Son of God? Are you going to tease or hurt us?"
1: Nearby, a big herd of pigs was feeding on a hill. The demons and the men begged Jesus,
2: "If you make us leave these men, let us go into the herd of pigs."
1: Jesus just said, "Go." And the demons left the men. They went into the pigs. Then the whole herd of pigs ran down the steep hill and into the sea. All the pigs in the herd died. The people who had been watching over the herd ran away. They went into the city and told all about what had just happened to the men. The whole city came out to meet Jesus.
3: Glory to thee, O Lord, glory to thee.
1: Here are some questions about the gospel story. Where were the men when Jesus came by? How did the men act? Would you have wanted to live near them? What was on a hill nearby? What happened to them? Who told the people of the city what had happened? What did the people of the city do? This gospel shows us how strong God is. With only one word, "Go," even the demons obeyed Jesus. He healed two men and helped many others learn about him. If you are ever in a situation that seems too hard for you, remember this gospel. Then pray and ask our Lord Jesus to help you as he helped the men in this gospel. He can.
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0: 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Father Nicholas is the priest at St. John the Divine Greek Orthodox Church in Jacksonville, and Dr. Roxanne is a licensed clinical psychologist who uses her extensive training in private practice. 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Here now is Father Nicholas and Dr. Roxanne.
1: Well, good evening, everyone, and welcome to Live with the Lowes. My name is Father Nicholas Lowe, and I'm the priest at St. John the Divine Greek Orthodox Church right here in Jacksonville, Florida. And tonight I'm joined by my lovely wife and co-host, Dr. Roxanne Lowe.
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1: As you know, Roxanne's a clinical psychologist here in Jacksonville. She has a private practice here. And we're so grateful that you're joining us on this Tuesday, October 25th. You know, friends, Live with the Lowes is a show that's we're going on almost 3 years of being on the air here at Ancient Faith. And our goal has always been to give you some practical steps that you can apply in your own walk of faith. We broadcast this show every single Tuesday from 8 to 9 p.m. Eastern Time. And if you're new to Live with the Lowes, we're so grateful that you're taking the time this Tuesday evening to be with us. You know, before we talk tonight about our topic on living the liturgy, I do want to encourage you to join our social media platforms. We are on Facebook, Twitter, Instagram, and YouTube, all under the headings of The Lowes, and that last name is spelled L-O-U-H-S. 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Again, it's at The Lowes, and our website is very easy as well. It's thelowes.com. 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And friends, if you're like us who love to receive daily words of encouragement and inspiration, every single day at 7 p.m. Eastern Time, we send out a daily word of encouragement. I can't tell you how many people every day just simply receive those. We've gotten so many emails back, Roxanne, that just talk about how much they're beneficial. And we feel like God has put this on our heart just to kind of make a difference, to use our ministries to do just that, to give people daily inspiration. And so if you want to receive our daily words of inspiration, all you have to do is go to our website at thelowes.com. That's L-O-U-H-S.com. In the top right corner of our homepage, you'll see a little button that says subscribe. Click on that subscribe button. All you have to do is simply put in your email address, and tomorrow morning, you'll receive a daily word of encouragement. And if you're already receiving these messages, we do encourage you, share them with your friends and family. If you're receiving them on social media, do us a favor, just simply share them. I think that one of the things that we need to do more of is don't just simply take, but also give. Take the information that we're getting, but also go out and make a point to make a difference in this world. So do your part and help us out as well. As we begin our show tonight, friends, I do want to encourage you that Roxanne and I have always hoped and prayed that this show would not be a little monologue. We want this to be a dialogue. We truly believe that conversations allow for growth in our walk of faith and also just to learn more about others. 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Friends, that's 1-855-237-2346. 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And as a friendly reminder, we broadcast our shows on our Facebook platform. And so if you're on the Lowe's Facebook and you want to share a comment, or for that matter, under Ancient Faith's Facebook platform, and you want to share a comment, please do so. We'll be monitoring that all throughout the show. So let's get started. You know, friends, tonight we're talking about living the liturgy. The definition of the word liturgy means the work of the people, the work of the people. And in fact, if you're new to the Orthodox Church or if you're exploring the Orthodox Church, that's the title that we have for our services on Sunday morning. It's called the Divine Work of the People, the Divine Liturgy. It's truly a work of prayer where we're all collectively praying. We're all collectively worshiping and praising God, receiving the Holy Eucharist. And we do this with the majority of the liturgy, the work of the people, said in plural, because the idea is that we, as a team, as a family, as God's children, are all working together. But friends, a liturgy is not just confined to just an hour and a half on a Sunday morning or on a feast day of the church. In fact, we speak often and frequently about the liturgy being the work of the people, that takes place after the liturgy. Said simply, there's a liturgy after the liturgy. But what does that look like? How do we apply living the liturgy in our own life, in our own workplace, in our own families? How do we apply it? Here to speak about this is someone that is new to our show, who has a great deal of just simply knowledge on applying the liturgy in his own work, but also just a very knowledgeable person, is Dr. Mina Masiha. And Dr. Mina Masiha, let me tell you a little bit about him. He's an active member of the Coptic Orthodox Church, and he lives in the Boston area with his wife, Mary, and their three awesome kids, Jacob, Sophia, and Luca, who are ages 13, 11, and 9 years old. He works as an orthopedic surgeon with a subspecialty in shoulder surgery, and he enjoys volunteering his time serving in Sunday school and supporting the many Coptic charities like Koinonia Ventures and the Agape Project, as well as serving on the board of the Orthodox Christian Association of Medicine, Psychology, and Religion. And what I really love about Dr. Mina, and one of the reasons why we wanted to bring him on our show, is not only his academic knowledge and serving as a orthopedic surgeon, but more importantly, his love of the faith and his love of the liturgy and making it applicable to our own lives. So Dr. Mina, welcome to Live with the Lows.
3: Thank you for having me. I'm happy to be here.
1: Well, we are too as well. And let's get started with this first question. We hear about and read in the book of Corinthians, St. Paul talks about in 1 Corinthians chapter 12, how every member of a family or of a community is so important because they contribute each to in their own way. They all have their own unique gifts and their own talents. And in many ways, our churches are just like communities, but I would argue that life itself is like a liturgy, and all of us are called to use the gifts that we have for that greater benefit. What do you think is some of the areas that we can not only benefit, but also what happens when we don't utilize those gifts to truly live out the liturgy of life when we leave the liturgy?
3: I think that's a great question. And I think that, one of the things that was kind of like a mind-blowing thing for me that I learned, probably like in my 20s, from one of my good friends, Father Daniel Habib, who's like one of our sort of preeminent like Coptic scholar. So he, has a PhD and he's one of the professors at the ACT mm-hmm. Seminary. And I remember, he and I would have these conversations. So, we're the same age, like we grew up together. And like in our 20s, like he was always like ahead of his time, like even before he got his PhD and even before he became a priest, he would ask like these sort of like probing, challenging questions. Mm-hmm. And he asked me this question. He's like, what makes us Orthodox? And I'm like, well, the fact that, and I was like, I really don't know. like we all know that we're Orthodox, mm-hmm. right? And we all know that we're baptized.
1: So true, yes.
3: That our moms will have a conniption if we don't go to church. Like mm-hmm. we all know these things about being Orthodox, but what makes us Orthodox? And he was the one that taught me, maybe not early on, like I wish I knew this like growing up, like in my teens and like even younger, but early enough on that it's had effect over the last, two decades on me that, what makes us Orthodox is our participation in the liturgy, Christ on the altar, and the presence of Christ in our sacramental life outside of the liturgy as an extension of that liturgy. I think it was the Catholic theologian Teilhard de Chardin that, described it as breathing in and breathing out, where, we breathe in, the blessings of the liturgy, the sanctification of the liturgy, and then we leave and we breathe out over the course of the rest of the week. And those two parts of our spiritual lives are intertwined. So I think, the role that we have, regardless of how big or how small it is in the liturgy, is iconic of our role. Again, no matter how big or how small, like maybe somebody has, a seemingly silent role in the liturgy, where, they show up and they, bring their kids, but you mm-hmm. see the rest of their week, that same sacrifice that they have in the liturgy, like they bring their kids, is what they're doing the rest of the week. They, you know, are bringing them to soccer and bringing them to karate and like picking them up from the bus stop and like, oh, you forgot your tuba and like all this stuff that like is the rest of the week is iconic in that attentiveness that they have to them in the liturgy itself. So they're not separate things.
1: Mm-hmm. And I think it's so, I think what you're sharing too with our listeners is that everyone has their own unique gifts. Just like at a liturgy, there are people that are maybe assisting the priest. There may be, obviously there's the priest that's there that's serving the, celebrating the service, but there's also people that all have their own roles within. Some of those are more prominent roles. And then some of those are maybe kind of a little bit not so easily noticeable, but everyone has their role. And I think, you know, as you're sharing, when I think of the liturgy, you know, especially the liturgy after the liturgy, it's our ability to kind of recognize that if life itself is a liturgy, it's a work of the people, that every one of us are truly called to utilize the gifts that God gives us to make a difference in whatever capacity. And it may not always be in the things that are just like in a church service, may not be all the way out in the open where people see it. It may be the stay-at-home mom or dad that's just checking in on a neighbor or calling to see if someone is who may be a widow and making sure that they're doing okay. Things that may not get the quote-unquote recognition, but they're still part of the work of the people. Can you kind of just share a little bit of maybe just how you in your own work kind of apply that in your own life? Because you're as an orthopedic surgeon, but also in your own family, maybe just kind of shed some light on how you apply it in your life.
3: So I think as far back as I can remember, one of my jobs in the liturgy, like the, I don't want to call it like the real liturgy, but like, like we'll call it the divine liturgy or the sacraments, capital S sacraments of the liturgy, has been to attend to the younger kids. So, you know, in the Coptic tradition, we have a lot of deacons, and you know, I think I go to other churches and I'm like, wow, this is so peaceful because the people that are serving in the liturgy, you know, are usually like just older, or there's like a handful of people and there's like these beautiful choruses. And then if you go to the Coptic church, it's like this like culture shock of like, what is happening? Like there's like 6 year olds.
1: A lot of movements. Right.
3: And you know, they, you know, have been described quite generously as the angels of the church. I guess like heaven might be like a really active place where little angels are back and forth from their mom or back and forth from the bathroom or back and forth from like the left side to the church and the right side of the church. So I think that someone has to attend to them and like be like, okay, buddy, like what's going on? Like,

0: patience testing experiences that you can have. And I like that saying. I don't know who it's attributed to, but it's like, well, you ask God for patience, so he gives you opportunities to be
1: Right.
0: patient.
1: That's right.
0: So I think that sort of like crucible of self-regulation is something that I'm sure you guys are familiar with Dr. Philip Momolakis from Holy Cross. That's sort of what he kind of invites people to tap into. And I learned from him. I took his class on the asceticism of listening, which was like a life-changing event for me back in 2015. So I finished training in 2013. I was sort of, I don't know, like I was confused, a little disillusioned, like clinical practice is not like kind of what I expected it to be. And I was looking for something to sort of fill in this gap of like meaning making, I think, in work. And I remember like attending this class, and he was saying things that to me I found like completely mind blowing. I was like looking around, I was like, why isn't everybody falling out of their chair? This is amazing. And one of those things was, this idea of not escaping the tension. And when, somebody is testing our patience, and especially like if we're in a professional setting, it's sometimes hard, and it grates on us, and it like eats at us, and like the last thing that we want to do is like stick around with this person. And it doesn't really matter why. Like they remind us of somebody that that we find challenging. This is like an in my practice, for example, this could be somebody who had a complication, and like I feel guilty about the complication. I don't want to sit in front of this person. Or even more simply, it's just somebody who doesn't really have a real quote unquote orthopedic problem, right? Like there's nothing that we can point to say like this is broken, this is torn, this is something that we can fix. And it's somebody that really doesn't need us to do anything. They just need us to empathize with them. And that's not something that we're trained to do, right? Like surgeons aren't like, okay, like first you're going to learn how to cut and then you're going to learn how to empathize. Like, no, like it's not really part of the training. So that invitation to not escape the tension, that invitation to sort of like stick it out and say, okay, like they're creating a feeling in me that I just want to get out of here. But I'm going to, and he'd describe it as staying on the cross, right? Like where if we're in the position of serving them as Christ served us, then no, like we don't get down from the cross and be like, dude, I'm out of here. Like I'm, gonna find something better to do. We stay on the cross and we stay in that tension with them. And that attention that we give them, attending to them in that way, is itself an intervention. And I guess that was what, like almost 8 years ago. And it's still something that you have to like keep practicing and like I'm getting better at surgery, right? Like every year I'm like a little bit technically better and I learned this procedure and like, wow, that was really cool. And oh, this is really slick. But I also feel like every year, like it gets a little bit easier to like stay in that tension with people. Like, just like any other skill, it's something that you develop over time. And it's directly parallel to the little deacons at church, where it's like, buddy, like I'm telling you for the seventh time, like I'm sorry, like no, you can't, no, you can't do that. No, wrestling with your brother is not something during liturgy. You can talk to your mom about doing it after liturgy. During liturgy, we're not going to do that. And you want to yell and you want to like you want to like pick them
2: Let me
0: up and
2: ask
0: like
2: you.
0: bring them back.
2: I mean, I think that's such a relatable example that most people, can connect to, when you're in the liturgy and of course at work when we're sort of being asked to stretch ourselves, to be present in ways that are not necessarily our disposition or our training. If you think about sort of the ways of the world and the values of our world, I mean, then this is just a question, to you as a physician. Do you find it hard because, you know, to live the liturgy, okay, which

0: means valuing the person in front of you, seeing the soul, you know, not looking at a person as a number or a chart, but as a human being who, you know, their life is worth everything to that person, to their family. But the way of the world, you know, at a hospital, for instance, you know, it's bottom line. They're looking for get them in, get them out. You know, they're not looking for you to be empathetic and mm-hmm. to take your time and to really listen. You know, the task of really listening to somebody, I find that, you know, modern day medicine doesn't make a whole lot of room for a physician to really, you know, practice the liturgy with a human being. And so to sort of bring the values of our faith into our practice, do you ever feel like you're sort of, you meet this wall where the values of the world are sort of moving against, you know, your ability to practice the values of your faith in seeing this person, valuing this person and saying, hey, you're not a chart. You are a human being who has life and God has purpose before him. And I got to do everything I can to save this person. Right. You know, I don't know that medicine always, modern day medicine, I should say, makes room for that. Mm-hmm. And so I just wanted to kind of know your thoughts on that.
1: Dr. Mina,
2: I'll definitely say that it's not incentivized, right? Like, you don't get paid to care, you get paid to operate. You don't get paid to empathize, you get paid to see more patients. You don't get paid to attend to people as a person, you get paid for a CPT code or a diagnosis code. I don't know if medicine's ever going to truly shift in that direction. So in the meantime, for sure, it's countercultural for this to be sort of the priority. And even if it's not a priority, even if it's like just something that you're like, that's interesting. I wonder if, you know, there's any value to this. I do think that this ongoing conversation about burnout and poor job satisfaction is not just something about like insurance and paperwork and, you know, decreasing reimbursements and politics. I do think that it's a lack of liturgy. I think it's something that I'm not sure exactly how to close that gap. And that's an ongoing question that we're asking at multiple levels. At the practice level, like, you know, with colleagues, we're doing it at the Shoulder Society, actually. So I'm on the ethics committee for the American Shoulder and Elbow Surgeons, which is like this, you know, Shoulder Society for Orthopedic Surgeons. Mm-hmm. And the you know, as soon as I got assigned to the ethics committee, I was like, all right, so what do we do? And they're like, well, we review compliance and the conflicts of interest for the executive board. I'm like, okay, what else do we do? They're like, well, that's pretty much it. I'm like, okay, but like, in addition to compliance and in addition to responding to complaints and making sure that, like, you know, people aren't behaving badly, what are we doing to nudge our organization in the direction of behaving better, right? Like, because that's mm-hmm. what we all want to do, right? Like, we talk about the technical things, right? Like, I want to do the surgery better. I want to know which patients are like the best patients to have this operation. But how can I be better at my job in terms of how well I attend to the patient? And I think that the angle is very much a job satisfaction angle, right? Like, if you don't connect to your patients, and if, you know, they're just a statistic, like, you know, I did this many rotator cuffs this year, I did this many shoulder replacements this year, and it's not like, oh, you know, I was blessed to be trusted with the care of Mrs. So-and-so, then I think you feel like it's kind of like an empty thing, right? Like, imagine showing up to the liturgy and it's not about Christ on the altar and it's not about the fellowship with the fellow congregants, and you just want to sing a specific hymn, right? Like, if I go to a liturgy this Sunday, I want to say X hymn because I spent all this time learning this hymn and I want to sing it. Okay, like, I understand, like I get it, but I don't think that liturgy is going to be as fulfilling, and I don't think that your job is going to be as fulfilling.
1: I think that's, and I think what you're sharing too, Dr. Mina, is so true in every profession. I think I was giving a presentation to some clergy recently, and I was saying the same thing that, you know, sometimes even us as clergymen, you know, as priests, when we're doing the divine liturgy, you know, sometimes if there's things on our mind, or if we didn't get a good night's sleep, or if we're, you know, just exhausted, we, you know, we come to the liturgy and it just becomes, for at times, not obviously not always, but sometimes it can simply just be an act that we're just kind of going through the motions. And, you know, I think ultimately, just like a patient knows when there's a genuine liturgy taking place, where there's a genuine work yes. of the people taking place, I think it's also true in the congregation when people know that you as a priest, or for that matter, are there truly connected. And, for our listeners, if you're just joining us, we're speaking with Dr. Mina Masihia. He is a orthopedic surgeon, but more importantly, he's a man of faith who loves to speak about how we live our liturgy. And so we've dedicated this show to living the liturgy. This is really a very practical show on how we apply the liturgy in our everyday lives. The word liturgy, as you know, means work of the people. And so how do we apply the liturgy after the liturgy? How do we live the liturgy? And so we'd love to hear from you. Give us your ideas, your comments, or even questions. Please do so at calling 1-855-237-2346. That's 1-855-237-2346. You can also email us a question during the live broadcast of our show at ask@ancientfaith.com. That's ask@ancientfaith.com. You know, Roxanne, maybe just, you know, I know that throughout the day, I mean, sometimes you can have 8 or 10, and we actually call them, you know, patients. But reality that oftentimes we identify them as what they are, what the world identifies them as. But at the end of the day, they're who God says they are. They're His sons and daughters. You know, how do you? I mean, how you and this obviously for you too, Dr. Mina. But you know, just you know, what are some tools that you do in preparation, because you're in fields and in ministries where, in many ways, you're offering, you're feeding someone spiritually, emotionally, and in Dr. Mina's case, physically. How do you also protect yourself as well, not only, you know, from burnout, but more importantly, provide the best level of service and care for those people that are coming to you, seeing them as who God says they are, children of God?
0: I mean, I'd love to hear from Dr. Mina on this too. I mean, I think that, you know, I find it very tough to separate my my faith and my values from my practice. Mm-hmm. I almost don't know how to do that. You know, when I'm seeing patients, I think I'm mostly thinking about how can I serve God in serving this person? What does He desire for them? Mm-hmm. What is His hopes and dreams for them? And how do I help them get there? And how do I become kind of a tool or an instrument in their life to sort of help them become all that He is desiring for them, right? Mm-hmm. And if I don't do my job, I feel in many ways like, you know, I'm letting down Christ in their life, you know, because I do find that, you know, and I'm sure you find this too, Dr. Mina, that, you know, As a healthcare provider, that we are put in people's lives for a reason. You know, they all come across our path for a reason, and much of the work we do with them, you know, provides something lasting, a lasting change in their lives, something that helps them, you know, propel just a bit forward toward whatever it is that God wills for them. And so, I think that's something that I'm always sort of thinking about. Mm-hmm. I wouldn't say that my profession holds me to any of that.
1: Right, right.
0: I wouldn't say that.
1: Like Dr. Mina was saying.
0: Yeah, I wouldn't say that the profession, the ethics would hold me to really truly caring even about the patient or to praying about my patient for that matter. But really, it's you know, we're not even called in psychology to have values. It is the patient's values that, mm-hmm. that should lead, but oftentimes, that's almost impossible to separate, you know, that, you know, sometimes the values in Christ that I see desired for them, that's something that ultimately indirectly, you know, we might work toward, you know, such as forgiveness, or such as reconciliation in a relationship that I feel they're wanting to let go of, or not willing to deal with something uncomfortable, moving away from something uncomfortable because it's too hard. Whereas maybe they need to overcome that challenge for God's purpose in their
1: exactly.
0: lives.
1: Exactly.
0: So I, you know, and I'm sure it's a little bit different with psychological practice, but you know, Dr. Mina, I'd love to hear from you on that. You know, in terms of, do you find it hard to sort of separate, or does it come sort of, does it seem like a natural fit, you know, to keep your faith in the practice?
2: I mean, I think there's definitely lots of pressures to not necessarily put the patient first. You know, just like, you know, any other human being, like if you're incentivized to do more procedures, then, you know, you either find yourself doing that and not really sure why, or you don't even notice that you're doing that. I try to sort of take the opposite stance where, you know, I almost am the like anti-interventionist surgeon, where I'll spend, you know, more likely than not more time with people that don't need a surgery or don't need an injection or, you know, don't need something like that, than I will when somebody does, right? Like if somebody, like I spent a long time, like this past week, you know, with a young lady who was told that she needed surgery. And I was like, well, I think you'll actually do fine without it. And making sure to spend enough time and like listen and empathize and like care, when, you know, that's going to get billed as a level three visit, just like any other level three visit. Like, so whether it takes me, you know, 5 minutes to tell her, sorry, you don't need surgery, or 30 minutes to say, I want you to feel comfortable with what we're doing here, even though you have the sense that you need an operation. I don't know. I don't know if that's like a universal value, or should be a universal value, or if that's sort of like a Christian empathetic value that, you know, relates more to, you know, personhood and autonomy and respect and things like that, that, you know, might not be generalizable. I think they should be generalizable, but I think, at least me personally, I would trace that priority that I have for my patients back to my faith, mm-hmm. even though it's hard to do in real life.
1: Mm-hmm. Mm-hmm. You know, Dr. Mina, as we're continuing on, I'd love to, and if you're just joining us, we're talking about living the liturgy, living the, what we call liturgy is the work of the people. And how do we work out the liturgy and apply it in our everyday lives? And again, we invite you to join us if you're interested in speaking with Dr. Mina or have a question for us. We'd love to hear from you at 1-855-237-2346. That's 1-855-237-2346. At the end of the show, I'm going to kind of share with you some basic ways, just so you know, to look forward to it, that we're going to share some basic ways that you can apply the liturgy in your everyday lives. But Dr. Mina, kind of going back to, you know, just kind of getting back to the liturgy, you know, why do you think it's so important for us to actually participate in the divine liturgy?
2: I think that's a great question. I think, you know, a lot of people think that, like, okay, well, the priest is praying and, like, you know, the deacons are doing their thing. But I think we underestimate the role that each person has. And I think you've said several times, you know, that the liturgy is the work of the people, right? It's not the work of a couple people, right? It's, mm-hmm. It's not the work of the priest. Mm-hmm. It's the work of the people. And I think that it's something that you mentioned earlier, you know, 1 Corinthians chapter 12, like, yeah, maybe the priest is the eye or the hand or something that's like, you know, really critical and like really like important. And maybe the deacons are, you know, the lungs and the, you know, the voice of the liturgy to a certain extent. But, you know, I think every single part of the body is important, and every member of the liturgy, every person attending the liturgy matters. I think it's iconic of the rest of the community, and iconic of, you know, how we spend the rest of our time together, you know, whether it's in Sunday school or whether it's like church camp or whether it's not even at like a church event, like we go off to our own separate thing, like understanding that we have an active role to play. And when you see people, you know, bored or disengaged or like talking in the back, mm-hmm. or something like that, you know, I think there needs to be an invitation there that includes this question of, are you part of this liturgy?
1: Mm-hmm.
2: And if the answer is, I don't even know what you're talking about, like, I'm just here. And it's like, yeah, but are you here, like, in the room where the liturgy's happening, mm-hmm. or are you part of it? And if each person sort of reflects on, how am I part of this? And even if, you know, you're not the priest, you're not the deacon, you didn't bring your kids, you came by yourself, you stood in the back and you didn't even sing along. Okay, like, were you praying along? If so, you were part of the liturgy, right? Because mm-hmm. you can be in the room and not be part of the liturgy, right? Like, you could mm-hmm. be in the room and, you know, you're on your phone playing a game, or, you know, you're chatting with your friend, or, you know, you look like you're praying, but you're actually thinking about what you're doing, you know, later that afternoon. That disengagement, just like engagement with the liturgy is iconic for our community and our participation with each other and serving together, that disengagement can also be iconic of the same disengagement outside, right? Like that kid that, you know, was talking to his friend or playing on his phone is the same kid that's going to go to Dunkin' Donuts instead of Sunday school, right? Mm-hmm. That person that, you know, kind of, you know, checked out and, you know, like was not just attending to their kids, but just distracted by their kids and like whatever, is the same person that, you know, maybe during the week is not going to be attentive to certain things in their lives. And, you know, there is an opportunity there to realize that we have to open our eyes, right? Not just our physical eyes, but our spiritual mm-hmm. eyes, to see what God has intended for us, both in and outside the liturgy.
1: That's awesome. If you're listening to this, if you're just tuning in, we're speaking with Dr. Mina Masiha. He is a orthopedic surgeon, and he's talking to us tonight about living the liturgy, something he's very passionate about. And we really want to encourage you, you know, as you're listening to the show, I always encourage my parishioners when we're doing Bible studies or even during sermons, I always say, you know, pray this prayer that, Lord, what are you trying to tell me in this? Like, in other words, as you're hearing our conversation tonight, flip it around to you. So it's not just simply information for your life, but it could be transformational in your life to where you're saying, God, what are you trying to speak through me, through the Lowe's, through Dr. Mina, but more importantly, through the liturgy? What do I need to be doing more of? Not so that I'm just checking off a box, but really applying it in my own life. I think it's one of those things that you said beautifully, Dr. Mina, is, you know, it's participating in the liturgy. And, you know, what I love about our liturgy, and as I highlighted earlier in the show, is that, you know, in the Orthodox, in the Greek Orthodox Church, or the liturgy of St. John Chrysostom, I should say, it speaks about everything is almost in the plural. There's only a few moments during the divine liturgy where there is just where a prayer is done in the first person. It's often done in the plural, in which let us pray to the Lord, or let us give thanks to the Lord. Let us lift up our hearts to the Lord. And in many ways, the priest, although in the front, is just simply leading us into doing these things as a pluralistic group, as a team, as a family of praying. And I think you just said it so beautifully, Dr. Mina, is that it's such an embodiment of how we are in the world, where we are so tempted in this world with so many what I call the weapons of mass distraction. There's just so many distractions going on in this world. And the church, you know, while we're in church, in the divine liturgy, in many ways, when we get distracted, we're looking at someone who just came in, or we're wondering, we have thoughts that are racing through our mind, like, okay, I've got to do this today and that today, or I got to get home to do this or to watch this on television. They're all distractions. And what I think we have to be very careful of is one of the greatest tools the enemy uses against us is distraction, because his belief is that if he can distract us enough in our life, it will keep us from spending time with the giver of life, our Savior. And so that's why I love, oftentimes encourage people, and we'll talk about this towards the end of the show, but I think it's so important that people actually hold the liturgy book, like tangibly hold it, because it kind of avoids the sometimes just the listening of, or a performance, just watching a performance, that you're literally praying these prayers. And then as you're praying these prayers, in many ways, just like in life, you're holding the Bible in life. You're keeping close to the teachings of Christ, the teachings of the church in life. You're staying close to that because of the distractions that we can face. And so I think what you're sharing with us is very, very beneficial.
2: Yeah, I completely agree, actually, about the liturgy book.
0: Mm-hmm. Dr. Mina, how do we express ourselves and our faith in a way that's really both honest and true, you know, while at the same time being non-judgmental, you know, in society when you come up against things that don't necessarily agree with the tenets of our faith?
2: Well, I think, you know, it's a reality, right? Like that we're going to go to liturgy and we're going to, you know, say things like the creed, right? Truly believe in one God, God the Father. And like, you know, we're all on the same page, right? And, you know, that element of alignment, right, helps us to all face the same direction, pray together, like as Father Nick was saying, like, you know, we're all, you know, are either praying together or the priest is praying on our behalf, but we're all unified in that sort of one vision. And I think that it's hard to go somewhere else where like you don't necessarily know what the ground rules are, right? Like mm-hmm. this ethics committee that I'm on, right? You know, I can't say like, guys, I want us to live the liturgy as a society, right? Like, that's, right. You know, like that's going to be, first of all, to some people off-putting, and to everybody, you know, kind of confusing, because that's not really why we're there. So, you know, mm-hmm. sometimes we can translate it. And sometimes those values are things that, you know, everyone ascribes to, just uses different language. And, you know, I don't get caught up in, you know, how we're going to say something, right? Like we had, you know, this thing in the Coptic Church for a while where, you know, there was this question of, do we believe in theosis? Like, is that a Greek thing or is that a Coptic thing? And it's like, listen, like you want to call it theosis, you want to call it sanctification, you want to call it becoming more like Christ, you want to call it like the presence of the Holy Spirit that sanctifies us and brings us closer to the Trinity. You can spin it however you want. You can use whatever terms you want, but that's clearly what we're doing. And being able to figure out what the concept is behind what someone is saying, and then aligning not necessarily with the language that they're using, but what they're getting at, is one strategy. But sometimes you say, well, I'm sorry, like, you know, I don't think we agree here, right? And, mm-hmm. you know, in my practice, like, for example, like if somebody says, I don't know, something like, oh, well, you know, I don't think it's a big deal if people get unnecessary cortisone injections. I'm like, well, I don't think there's any way to spin that or turn it around or realign it in a way that I'm ever going to say, yeah, I agree, right? I think once you've made a statement that says like, oh yeah, just give them a cortisone injection and, you know, if they get better, great. If they don't, then no big deal. At least you tried. Mm-hmm. I'm going to say, no, I think we should be selective and, you know, a cortisone injection, just like surgery, is an intervention. People should only have it if we really think it's going to be beneficial. If you tell the patient, hey, you know, this is 50-50, or like, you know, if it works, it works. If it doesn't work, then we can do surgery later. You know, here's the data that we have, and you're honest with the patient, and they choose to do it, that's a different story. But just to give them this sort of paternalistic, like, well, this is what we ought to do. Even when you don't really think it's going to help them, like that, I'm never going to align with that. So I wish I had a better answer for when you're point blank asked, like, what do you think, right? Because I tell people all the time, I have this honesty problem where if you ask me a point blank question, mm-hmm. I'm going to ask you, are you sure you want the answer? Because mm-hmm. I don't think you do. And if you ask me, I'm going to tell you, like, no, I don't, you know, I don't think that that's appropriate. Like, I'd love to be able to keep it to myself. Like, don't ask me, you know, a question that you don't want the answer to. Because if you do, I don't think you're going to like my answer sometimes, mm-hmm. unfortunately.
0: Dr. Mina, maybe we could talk a little bit about, you know, you mentioned burnout earlier, and sort of talking about the point of sort of sacrifice for the sake of our service, either at home or in our workplace. When does it really become, you know, from your perspective, when does it become an obstacle to self-care?
2: I don't know. I think that's a moving target. And, you know, I think Aristotle's, you know, golden mean, and, you know, the many, many other philosophical and theological traditions that, you know, try to find that center, I think is really important. I think, you know, you can liken it maybe to humility, where, you know, it's not too high, not too low, right? It's not being down about yourself and saying, oh, I'm very bad. I'm very bad. That's, you know, false humility, or, you know, just, you know, dejection, or, you know, some sort of, you know, equal and opposite reaction to pride, which is not humility. But, you know, one of my spiritual fathers, Father Gergis in Long Island, used to always say that, like, this, it's not very flattering. Like, I think C.S. Lewis said it, like, more nicely when he said, humility is not thinking less of yourself, it's thinking of yourself less.
1: Right.
2: But Father Gergis used to say, you don't need to try to be humble. If you look at yourself and you're really honest with yourself and you say, this is who I am, all of us will find enough wrong things, if we're really honest, that we won't think too highly of ourselves.
1: Right, right.
2: And it's like, yeah, I mean, that's a good point. Like, if you just know who you are, you'll be humble. And I think finding that middle where, you know, if a patient really needs you to attend to them and, like, be sacrificing, and, you know, this kenosis of clinical practice, and, you know, staying on the cross, and, you know, Dr. Mamalakis told us, like, no, you can't escape the tension. And you get to a point where you're like, listen, like, I'm running out of gas, and I've got, like, another 20 patients left. I need to move on with my day. There's nothing wrong with, like, very respectfully, after, like, multiple attempts, obviously, like, you know, no, I understand, I know it's tough. Like, you know, I do get to a point where I say, listen, I'm sorry, I don't know any other way to say it. Like, I've, you know, tried to explain this as best as I can. You know, I don't think you're happy with my answer. You know, I hope, you know, some of this makes sense, and I hope, you know, you understand, you know, why I'm saying what I'm saying. If so, great. You know, these are the things that I've recommended. If not, you know, I've got, you know, Dr. So-and-so, who, you know, would be happy to give you a second opinion. You know, he's a great guy, and, you know, maybe you want to check in with him and see if he says something different, right? Like, that's not, you know, it's not an either or.
1: Right. Dr. Mina, I'm so grateful that you took the time to be with us tonight. I thank you for your time. I think it's so beautiful to see how you're applying the liturgy in your own life. And I love the fact that you're involved in so many different organizations and ministries, most specifically OCAMPR, the Orthodox Christian Association of Medicine, Psychology, and Religion. I know you'll have a big conference next week. I think our own Dr. Roxanne will be there as well, and you'll be there as well. And so I'm looking forward to having you on our show again. But thank you so much for taking the time to be with us and to talking about living the liturgy.
2: My pleasure. I'm looking forward to meeting Dr. Roxanne, and hopefully you also in person, you'll be accompanying her.
1: Yes.
0: Looking forward to it.
1: Thank you, Dr. Meenam. So in the last few moments, in the last few moments of our show, I really wanted to kind of just give you some, what I like to call the little lowdown, if you will, and that is to kind of give you just some tools to apply your liturgy, to apply the liturgy in your own walk of faith. Because I think, as Dr. Mina was sharing so beautifully, you know, it's one thing to talk about it or to be part of the service, but to truly engage it and to be involved with it. And it's how so much of what we're seeing in the world today, so many distractions that we have, whether it be with our phones, whether it be with what we're seeing in our own demands on at our work or at our home, we're just distracted a lot. And so it's so easy in many ways to compartmentalize our life, and specifically compartmentalize the liturgy as simply a Sunday worship experience. But I want to give you just three ways that you can really make an effort to kind of apply it in your own life. And here's number one is first, pray the liturgy. I think you have to remember this this iconic image of the cross, that in order that there's this vertical and there's this horizontal piece of wood. Well, the vertical is our, in many ways, is analogous to our relationship with Christ. If we truly desire to be the light of the world, the salt of the earth, we truly yearn to fulfill what God's dream is for us as a people and to really make life a liturgy, We have to first be connected vertically through prayer, through fasting, through reading our Bible to God. Because once we're connected vertically, it impacts everything horizontally. So my encouragement for you is go deeper in your walk of faith. No matter where you are right now, go deeper in it. Spend more time with God. Allow the days of fasting that we have, the traditional days of Wednesday and Friday, to apply them in your life, not as some sort of dietary restriction, but really to determine and to really to share and to express in your own walk of faith, who is leading my life? Is it my flesh or is it my faith? Number two, I would tell you, in connecting to God, after connecting to God and after praying the liturgy, is apply it. Well, how do we do that? Go out and see people where they are. It's interesting when after Jesus would pray, almost in every single circumstance when Christ prayed in the New Testament, he would then go out and make a difference, do a miracle. And I love in Matthew chapter 9, verses 35 to 36, the Bible says, Jesus went through all the towns and villages, and when he saw the crowds, he had compassion on them. I think we have to recognize that, as Dr. Mina mentioned earlier, when we come to liturgy, we are breathing in what God gives us, this powerful liturgical experience, not for us to stay internally, but that we can breathe it out to the world. Just like Christ went, and then he went and saw the needs of the world, and he had compassion on the world. So we gather on a Sunday to worship so that we can go out and make a difference in the world. So number two would be, is see where they are. So number one is connect to God, pray to God in our divine liturgies. Number two is see where they are. Number three is see who they are. So not only are we seeing where they are, but see who they are. You know, I think we're living in a world, and we talked about this earlier in the show, where we're living in a world where we're so judgmental. We judge things all the time. Sometimes we judge people by what they look like or how we see them. Or sometimes we judge the political parties. This is on the left or the right. We judge religions. I'm a firm believer in this principle, friends. And that is, I would rather stand before God having loved too much than judged too harshly. Our job is not to judge people, it's to love them. Remember what Christ says in John chapter 8, he who is without sin, cast that first stone. So number three is see who they are. So we're praying our liturgies, we're seeing where they are, we're seeing who they are, and then number four is we're seeing what they need. You know, I love in 1 Peter chapter 3, verses 15, this is one of those refrigerator verses, friends. It says this, always be prepared to speak of the hope you have in Christ Jesus. Notice the word always. In other words, not just on Sunday morning when you're talking to another parishioner at your church or about someone at a Bible study about how much you love the Lord, but it's saying always be prepared that when you're at your work, when you're in your office, when you're speaking with your coworkers, always be prepared to talk about what Christ means to you. I oftentimes tell people, people will never talk about Christ with you if they don't see Christianity in you. Let me say it one more time. They will never talk about Christ with you if they don't see Christianity in you. So when they see him in you, they're going to be much more prepared to speak with you and to want to hear about this hope that you have in Christ. And finally, probably more important than all of them, is making sure that they see Christ in us. That the greatest liturgies are not just what we experience on a Sunday morning. They're not just what we're hearing. It's what they're seeing. And so make sure that people, when they see you, they see a liturgy at work. I oftentimes tell people that, you know, I want my life to be so attractive that people who know me but don't know God will want to know God because they know me. In other words, they'll see God in me. And so I want to encourage you with this, just these principles, these five principles that you can apply in your everyday life to make the liturgy relevant in your life. And if you're in that liturgy on that Sunday morning, just in my closing comments, and if you're in that liturgy on that Sunday morning and you kind of find yourself, as we talked about earlier in the show, just being distracted, do me a favor, hold the liturgy book and start praying the news. As you're hearing those different lines within the liturgy, those different petitions, insert what you're seeing and hearing on the news every day. So when even when it says that we want to pray for a favorable weather, an abundance of the goods of the earth, let's pray for good weather because we've seen how hurricanes have impacted many parts of our country. And we see how an earthquake hit San Francisco and San Jose just today. We're praying for good health and good weather, that we're praying for the sick and the suffering, that we visualize the people that are in our lives that may be going through a difficult time. So I hope that these little principles, these little practical principles on how to live the liturgy will help you to experience a liturgy in the more fullness that God wants us to do on a Sunday morning. Once again, I want to thank Dr. Mina for being on our show today. And as always, I want to thank Matushka Trudy for producing tonight's show. She does such an extraordinary job in doing this. And thanks to all of you for taking the time to join us tonight. If you've enjoyed the show, we encourage you share it with your friends and family. And if you're on our social media platforms, or if you have social media, tell your friends and family about joining the Lowe's, our social media platforms, and also receiving our daily inspirational messages. 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

0: Welcome to Made to Be a Kingdom. Father Harry Linsenbigler and Father Anthony Perkins present, describe, and demonstrate how the terms royal priesthood and priestly kingdom are not simply general niceties, but rather are specific directives from the Lord through his apostles to the church. Together, they describe the specific roles of the faithful, from layperson to bishop, of the royal and priestly duties we are called to fulfill. Here now are Father Harry and Father Anthony.
1: Greetings, everyone. Welcome to Made to Be a Kingdom, How God Forms Us as His Sacred Royal Family. I'm Father Harry Linsenbigler, together with Father Anthony Perkins. Father Anthony, Christ is born.
2: Christ is born. Five golden rings. Yeah, Christ is born. Glorify Him.
1: And so we are on the revised Julian calendar. We are in the Nativity period, after feast period, and we're in the preparatory period still in the old Julian calendar, but still all in that same mode of looking liturgically and at the Nativity of Christ. And so we're continuing our discussion of baptism, and we've talked about the baptism, and now we're at the prokimenon of the baptismal service. And and again, the baptismal liturgy, it would be similar here. So the prokimenon is, the Lord is my light and my Savior, whom shall I fear? And Father Anthony, so we discussed this, the fact that baptism is called illumination, right? And how it even ties in with the light of Tabor, the white, right, of the resurrection, but also of the transfiguration. Here it strikes me as, again, a very short prokimenon. And the Lord is my light and my Savior, whom shall I fear? And so this light that's discussed, is it only symbolic light, or is it talking about real light? Is it talking about created light?
2: No. Yes.
1: Yeah, right.
2: Yeah, it's the light, right? So, you know, we've got, you know, the symbolic, you've got the material that is always connected to the more real when it comes to light. And the idea is this light is transforming. It's that, what was the word? There was a word in that prayer, sanctifier, right? You know, how the Lord was perfecting us and purifying us, enlightening us. It wasn't just making the things that we see brighter, but acting in us to make us, you know, vehicles of this light. Yeah, and I love this, whom shall I fear, right? Because even in the prayers of the baptism, there was still, you know, recognition that there were dangers, that the evil one was still around, but let this be for the protection, right? And here we've got that right there. The Lord is my light, my Savior. Whom shall I fear? And the answer is nobody, right? That's the implied answer, right? It's nobody, because light is not just the opposite of darkness, right? It removes it. As soon as the light appears, the darkness is gone. And here we're not speaking of the, you know, the divine darkness. We're speaking of not just physical darkness, but darkness, you know, the shadows of the soul and so on. It just can't exist in the presence of the Lord. And
1: right.
2: The one who carries that darkness, not gonna make it. Not gonna, has no place. Has no place around me.
1: Yeah. And I like that. Right. We remember those prayers back where they're newly enlisted spiritual warriors, right? And I like that you brought that out, that the prakimenon is telling us, right? The prakimenon is about spiritual warfare, right? So at first, we might be thinking the Lord is my light and my savior, and it might be a sentimental thing, but whom shall I fear? No, that one is indicative of spiritual warfare. And the fact, and you know, a lot of people would be like, wait a minute, you know, whom shall I fear? Why does light matter? Well, in spiritual warfare, light versus darkness matters a lot, right? And there we go back to the Paschal gospel reading, right? And where light shines in the darkness, and the darkness has not overcome it, right? And does not overcome it, cannot overcome it, not this light, because it's eternal light. It's the eternal energy of God, and that's been conveyed in these mysteries to the people. So the Lord himself, Yahweh himself, is our light, you know. And one might think of the Lord of the Rings, right? When Gandalf appears as the white wizard and the light just disperses the darkness around them and around him. You know, this is thematically par excellence, comes from the Yahweh, right? The eternal, the eternal one who is our light and our savior. That light is a spiritual weapon against the darkness, and the darkness has not overcome it. So again, a brief prokimenon, but very powerful in the message of all that it employs. As members of the kingdom of God, we are children and heirs. We've been made children and heirs, but we're still also those spiritual warriors. And this is ties that all up together in one simple scriptural reference, and which we sing as the thematic prokimenon.
2: Being a warrior without fear, it changes the dynamic, or so I hear, right? Because you're no longer operating out of, you know, many of the temptations are lessened, right? To justify, to demonize, all these other things. Instead, you know, you are operating in that light, in that transformative love, the transformative grace, right? So, you know, when we think of war as a metaphor, you know, it's brutal, it's nasty, it's you know, naturally divisive, all of this, okay? And this is transformative light that we are a part of, right? That there can be no darkness in, right? So it's a different sort of approach. So be careful when you walk into that metaphor, that you don't make it too mundane, right? Anyways, so there you go. And just a little footnote while I'm talking. So I mentioned St. Dionysius last time. If you want to read a commentary, a beautiful commentary on the sacraments of entrance and also chrismation. Chrismation and the making of chrism, sorry. It's all in there. It's all in there in St. Dionysius and the ecclesial hierarchy. It's a beautiful meditation on it, as well as kind of a blow-by-blow. And very old, very old. So I encourage you to check it out, right? Check it out. Some of it you'll be like, what? Okay, yeah, maybe it'll take a few times, but there's enough if you're just going through it that you'll say, oh, okay, that's what that is. That's what that is. That's what that is. And as we're going through this baptism, he goes blow by blow as well, but he's giving not just a description of what's happening so that you could do it yourself or something or follow along, but also he gives more of the spiritual significance of the type that we've been trying to give. Okay, so after the prokimenon comes an epistle reading.
1: Right. Again, following up, though, on that, of being a warrior without fear. We're reminded by Christ so many times, fear not, do not fear, throughout the gospel. He has to remind his followers of that. And so that's always stood out to me, that I have to remind my parishioners of that. If Christ had to remind the apostles and his other disciples about that, I also have to, as Christians, remind them that Christ reminds us, don't be afraid. Don't be afraid. Fear not. He got more specific, right? Fear not those who can kill the body, but rather the one who can, cast body and soul into darkness, into hell. This is a wonderful, almost triumphant, whom then shall I fear, right? So it's not even don't be afraid. It's now, all right, you've been told many times, don't be afraid. And now we're reflecting, whom should I fear? Whom can I fear? With the Lord, with Yahweh, the eternal, the God of the universe, he who is the being as my light and my salvation. Who is there to fear with that, right? Only if we still have our minds with the troubles of this world, focus on the troubles of this world. And so that's why we constantly have to shift our priorities to realize our eternal, the eternal thing that God has given us. And again, a taste of, because I don't want to say a foretaste. Foretaste, yes, relatively, but a taste of eternity. And so Father Anthony, you want to read the epistle here for us?
2: Yeah, so the epistle reading is the epistle of Holy Apostle Paul to the Romans, and it's 6:3-11. Brethren, do you not know that all of us who have been baptized into Christ Jesus were baptized into his death? We were buried, therefore, with him by baptism into death, so that as Christ was raised from the dead by the glory of the Father, we too may walk in newness of life. For if we have been united with him in a death like his, we shall certainly be united with him in a resurrection like his. We know that our old self was crucified with him so that the sinful body might be destroyed and we might no longer be enslaved to sin. For he who has died is freed from sin. But if we have died with Christ, we believe that we shall also live with him. For we know that Christ, being raised from the dead, will never die again. Death no longer has dominion over him. The death he died to sin once for all. But the life he lives to God. So you also must consider yourselves dead to sin and alive to God in Christ Jesus.
1: All right, so I see almost a bit of the fact that we've been no longer enslaved to sin, that we've been freed from it. St. Paul is reminding them, right? We're no longer enslaved to sin. We've been delivered. So let's make sure we stay delivered, right? And, you know, this almost rings to me a bit like the origins of a 12-step program, perhaps, right? Of the fact that that our Orthodox Christian faith is precisely meant to be that whereby we maintain that deliverance from enslavement to sin. But Father Anthony, the problem is we struggle with that. We have many believers who fall back into enslavement to sin, what, you know, we would otherwise, you know, term as addictions, right? In older terminology, the passions. So how is it that we can reconcile those? Because a lot of people, you know, stay away from, in Christianity in general, right? Stay away from the church because they say, well,

0: how do we address that with people? I think St. Paul here obviously is instructing us, right? You've been freed from sin, right? You were once enslaved. You've been freed from it. So stay free. Don't put yourself back in jail, right? Don't put yourself back in bondage. Don't put the shackles back on yourself. And even again, he ties us into Christ's death and resurrection, but then he ties Christ's death and resurrection, the death he died to sin once for all, but he lives, but the life he lives to God. So you also must consider yourselves dead to sin and alive to God in Christ Jesus. So this is getting a little bit specific on the spiritual warfare front in a way that we haven't quite seen yet in all the preparatory prayers and the prayers of the baptism and chrismation so far. In this, that the spiritual warfare comes when we want to put our shackles back on. Right? Or shackles to enslavement, to sin. So I know you've talked with me, we've talked on many occasions about this, and you're really very, very good with the the spiritual warfare aspect of this, and again with addiction. So how do we address, back to my question, that view of the outside to us, and how would our people? Well, I guess by we, I'm not just talking about you and I as priests, but how do all of us as faithful address that sort of resistance of the outside to the church on those grounds of I guess hypocrisy and addiction and all this other stuff.
1: Yeah. And this is a long conversation, y'all. So we're not going to get it all done here today in this podcast. Right. So this is something that is a sub theme of, well, really all conversations between humans, but certainly on this podcast. And, you know, it's not just the addictions that we're enslaved to. It's also, a lack of discernment, right? So, you know, the evil in the world it so permeates things in unexpected ways, unexpected to us because we lack discernment. Our eyes are not fully open to the illumination of Christ, right? So one of the ways to look at this, both in terms of our ability to resist and our ability to recognize temptations, is that it is progressive, right? As much as we can bear it. Our eyes are opened as much as we can bear it. And it's, you know, we don't live in a world where, you know, where you have to be perfect to be saved. Thank God for that, right? Because in that, and some churches, some religious systems are set up that way, even Christian ones. And so what you do end up with is you do end up with people who are putting on faces that don't match what's going on in their lives and in their souls, right? And so you do have a hypocrisy. And for those who are doing well, they are either, you know, I don't know, narcissistic, so proud, or they are just, you recognize it at all, you know, one misstep and it's all gone, right? So can you imagine how paralyzing that is for many people? And so that's not the system that the Lord has set up for our salvation, right? What St. Paul is describing is the truth, right? The ontological truth that, you know, this is what is allowed for in through this baptism, right? Now, it's going to be a process of growing into that perfection, you know, what we call theosis, right? Holiness, whatever, sanctification, whatever you want to call it. But it's going to be progressive. And we mentioned before the critical role of confession, repentance, and absolution, right? About it's the renewal of this reality in us. Because honestly, I think our life is a continual rebaptism and illumination.

0: And this is another thing that St. Dionysius is very good about, is he describes how, you know, at first when we are brought into the mysteries of the church, we see them as more material forms, right? And that is a level of enjoyment and a level of sanctification, perfection. But as we continue to live in these mysteries and to grow in them, our ability to see how they resonate and the way they interwork in things. And here I don't mean an academic understanding. We're supposed to grow in a simple appreciation, an ability to have that reality resonate more within us, right? So that it is no longer I who live, but Christ who lives in me, right? That's where we're headed. But for now, the aperture of the light is pretty small, right? So we are going to make miscalculations that are going to be hard for us to correct for. We will already have made decisions that set us up behind the eight ball, right? That are going to take a lifetime of work to open that aperture, right? But that's the process. Go ahead.
1: Yeah. And here's kind of what I was getting at, is that we need to, and this is where the come and see thing is for people to, and where our calling as a church is the difference between us as a church who have been freed from shackles, and then we put them, I think it's St. Dorotheus of Gaza, maybe, who had that of with the passions, that the shackles have been freed and we hold them back. We still keep holding them around our wrists, but they're unlocked, right? But that for people need to see the difference that is made. They need to come and see a community that does have people who are struggling, right? So unlike the world who has given itself over, to these things. And those who don't, all these self-help programs all have their origin in Christianity anyway, right? So we have in Christ and in his teachings and in Christianity anyway. That stuff that we see outside that is people that are struggling still has its origin in Christ. But otherwise, the world has given itself over to that. Sure, just give in to your hedonistic wanting of gambling or porn or this or that, drinking. Yeah, drink, you know, and people celebrate getting drunk, you know, outside. In the church, however, what they will see is, yes, we do struggle with it, but we struggle with it together, and especially if we're doing it right, a church where we're supporting each other in that, right? Where we might have to drive one of our fellow believers to a self-help group or something like this for the first time and just be there with them. And so this is also, my point is, this is also what St. Paul is pointing us to here. And that those shackles have been loosed, and that even though we struggle, we're on the resurrection. We've partaken of the resurrection, and as a community, we need to help keeping those shackles off, even when we want to put them back on ourselves. Reminding each other that we're freed. We've been sacramentally freed from these things, and to not be enslaved to our own desires, and so on. And when people come and see that, actually, they will see a difference. No longer will that view of, well, the church is just a bunch of hypocrites anyway, all of a sudden they'll see, oh, no, they're not hypocrites. They really are struggling, and they're struggling helping each other in the struggle.
0: And right? Yeah, and there have been successes in that struggle, right? And yes, we don't make the testimonial part of our liturgical life, right? It's very rare that homilies will be given, you know, testimonials will be given as homilies, right? But they should be a part of our conversation.
1: Ah, right? Yes.
0: And yeah, they should certainly be a part of our, you know, if you're talking to inquirers and things, yeah, of course, theology, right? But how about the lived What has this done for you? How has Christ given, how is that illumination worked for you? What are you able to discern now that you could before? What are you able to resist now that you could before? What joys are you experiencing now that you didn't before? Because the list is so long. But if we just keep it to ourselves, you know, okay, put it under a bushel, congratulations, right? No, they need to hear it. They need to see it. Because, yeah, you look at me and like, yeah, he's still a knucklehead. He's proud, all of this stuff. And I'm like, yeah, but you should have seen it before. I didn't even notice. Here are the things I was doing before. You think I'm a knucklehead now? Man, back then, I was the knucklehead. But now I'm working on it. You know, I'm a lot softer than I was. And so on, right? And, you know, don't turn it into performance art, right? This isn't, you know, it's not about us, right? It's about how Christ is working through us.
1: We have that, we maintain that struggle, we engage, we have that power as spiritual warriors to maintain the struggle, to no longer wallow in our sin, as it were, which leads to the next thing that comes right before the gospel, in between the epistle and the gospel, and does so in liturgy as well, which is triple alleluias. Very simple. Alleluia means praise God. And this, so this newly enlisted warrior of Christ has also become a child and heir of the heavenly kingdom through these mysteries, has participated in the death and resurrection of Christ. And now we've heard this message from St. Paul about all these things, and all we do is praise God, which is one of the things retained from Hebrew, right? So in the prayer, so that shouldn't be overlooked either, that praise of God for acknowledging that all this just happened, right? And being in that moment of praise right before the gospel. And we talked about the gospel, reading a little bit already, right, for the formula of baptism. But it is, again, the second part of the resurrection gospel read at St. Basil on Holy Saturday. Now the 11 disciples went to Galilee to the mountain which Jesus had directed them, and they saw him. When they saw him, they worshipped him, but some doubted. And Jesus came and said to them, "All authority in heaven and on earth has been given to me. Go therefore and make disciples of all nations, baptizing them in the name of the Father and of the Son and of the Holy Spirit, teaching them to observe all that I have commanded you, and lo, I am with you always, to the end of the age." And the word "lo," for those of you who don't know, "lo" is short for "look, behold," right? See, I am with you always, to the end of the age. Recognize this reality, which materialize can't see, but which spiritualize can. With the power that's been given. So in other words, with the words, we also are able to see that this is true. This is a true reality. That Christ is with us always, and to the end of the world or to the end of the age. And this is also one of the Matins resurrection readings, right? So every Sunday we have a Matins gospel, and it's always resurrection, one of the resurrection themed gospels. And this is one of the readings that we do there too. Again, tying this all back together and having many layers of meaning one on top of the other, and intertwined as a fine braid of light, as it were. The rites of ablution and tonsure. So, Father Anthony, we've just been cleansed. Why do we need ablution? Why do we need this cleaning to come afterwards?
0: You know, there are some pieties that have crept in, right? Because, you know, this is a sacred oil. You don't want it mixing with the mundane world. You don't want it to be profane. I've heard that, but that's not a very spiritual kind of approach to it. And the prayer itself, you know, it's that you're not taking away anything, right? Sometimes that's what it might look like, right? Because you're going to the same spots, right? But I don't know, Father, what is this ablution about? We've already baptized them, and so why do we need more water? Why do we get more water involved?
1: I just want to explain to our listeners that originally the ablution would take place, you know, biblically speaking, after 8 days, so a week, from the actual chrismation. So they'd be wearing the chrism for a week. And now we have it as part of the service itself. And the reason why we do is for the reason that a lot of times people don't come back in a week. I imagine, actually, it's a guess, but I imagine it's the same thing with the removal of the crowns in the wedding service, right? You wouldn't normally remove the crowns. Originally, the crowns were removed a week later, right? After the honeymoon, as it were, and they would have the crowns, you know, above their bed, the marriage bed, as it were, and so on, and then come back to church and have them removed after, quote unquote, consummating the marriage, right? So,
0: you know, I'm a kind of a, well, semi-repentant Platonist, right? So for me, this is a restatement of everything that has happened. And it's not a re-celebration, but it's, you know, it's one of those things where again, time is put in, but you've got to collapses in to that central moment. And it's like a decrescendo, right? So it can look in some aspects as another, you know, baptism that you've got going on because the water is being washed. And that's the new term that's added in the prayer, is you have been washed, right? And
1: right.
0: It's, were they washed in baptism? Yes, of course they were. Of course they were. But, you know, we don't stop this. We don't stop. We keep living this continual washing. So that's the way I see it, Father, is that you don't, you know, one point for us who live in time is not enough to make a line, right? So you have the preparatory prayers that point to what's going on, and then you have the prayers and rituals afterwards to create that line that we can walk along, you know, because we exist in time. Just as a reminder, this is not a black and white thing. You are going to continually be part of this, just as you were already part of it when you were preparing, right? So that's my way of seeing it. And you know, when you wash your hands and stuff, the priests do this when they ritually wash their hands before the proskuneo, or when they're vesting, right? And you can always say a prayer when you're washing your hands to remind you of this, right? And I don't mean like, you know, the way, darn this blood, right? Where we're trying to, you know, scrub at your hands or something like that. No, to celebrate the fact that you've been washed clean. What do you think of that, Father Harry? You buy that for a dollar?
1: I'll buy it for the dollar. And there's even more here going on than that. So the oil of gladness was washed off by the baptism itself. But where is the chrismation oil washed off? It's here. It's in the ablution, right? So we have the oil of catechumens, and that's removed by the immersion in the font. And then we have the chrismation. It specifically, now, as you pointed out, you know, your first pouring out water, you are baptized, right, with that sort of declaration of the union of that ablution water with the baptism, right? You're justified, you're illumined, you're sanctified, you're washed in the name of our Lord Jesus Christ and by the Spirit of our God. And then he washed, so he sprinkles the top of the head with that statement, and then specifically washes off the oil and chrism from all those places that he chrismated the person with. You are baptized, you are illumined, you have been chrismated, you are sanctified, you are washed in the name of the Father and of the Son and of the Holy Spirit. So this, an interesting thing here is one of the purposes of oil, and particularly the purposes of fragrant oil, was it served as soap. In olden times, that's, you know, it was liquid soap, right? So fragrant oil, and we even have this in biblical language, right? In the Song of Songs and so on, that if you're bathing, and you're bathing with the fragrant oil, and then you wash it off, right? But, and then you're fully bathed. It's complete once it's been washed off, once it's had. So this chrismation is also being recognized as having the function of being, as it were, a cleansing agent on the person, to make them again fragrant. So we think of our favorite body washes. Men don't really think of that, but women can relate to this, where, you know, you have body washes to make your skin fragrant before you, and then you wash it off, but that fragrance remains. And the same thing that goes on here, that fragrance remains in the washing off of the holy chrism. And one of the things is, we don't want the chrism just to go into, be washed away into the drain, right? So we do this sacramentally, to be removed, so that it's not going into a common place, but rather is being washed off in the Holy Church and going into the sponge and disposed of with proper and due reverence, and not just washed off in, like, our body, a common body wash is in the shower or in the bathtub.
0: Yeah, and, you know, we call this a seal, right? And I may be speaking beyond the actual, you know, words, the meaning of the words, the derivation, and so on, etymology. But, you know, when I seal a dough for prosphora, I remove the seal, right? You know, it still remains, right? The seal remains, even though the thing that put the seal on there is gone. So, you know, I think sometimes we could be too materialist, right? And we'd like, oh no, you know, why is he washing it off? You know, oh, let's keep this on here for as long as possible and put it on wherever we can and things like that. If you're going to think magically, if you're going to have a magical mindset, make it deeper than that. Make it bigger than that, so that it's not reliant on something like that. Because that starts becoming descending from true theology into things like superstition.
1: Yeah. Yep. And so then we move on to the tonsure.
0: The tonsure. Right. The haircut.
1: The haircut. And we find the meaning of the tonsuring in the prayer itself. Bless now your servant who has come to make a first offering shorn from the hair of his or her head. and likewise his or her sponsor, and grant that they may all exercise themselves in your law and do those things which are well-pleasing in your sight. For you are a merciful God who loves mankind. And so we, and so this is the first offering is the function of this. Although I did skip over the first part of it, which is really beautiful also.
0: Yeah. Poetry about how wonderful hair is, which I always love reading as a bald man. It's awesome.
1: Yeah. You've honored man with your own image. You've fashioned him with a reason-endowed soul and a comely body. For the body serves the reason-endowed soul. For you to set the head on high at the top of the body, right? And endowed it with the chiefest portion of the senses, which don't impede one another. And you've covered the head with hair. And so we remember even back to the fact that not a hair of our head, right, is unaccounted for from God, right? And so it is a first offering, and it's an offering from ourselves, right? And just as hair today is often, you know, we have commercials trying to sell all different hair products and hair thinning product, you know, hair, dry hair corrections and hair regrowth systems and all this other stuff. But even back then, hair was considered valuable, right? I mean, where St. Paul says that, you know, the hair was given to the woman as a covering, right? And so we have this thing of our own. So we can offer to God stuff that is ours that we've acquired, but the hair on the head is something that is part of us, part of our own body, that we can offer without harming our body. And so that's why a tonsure as the first offering. Well, that's the reason why. And it is consumed in the fire, which is the only offering really, which is not an odor of sweet spiritual fragrance going up before God.
0: Yeah. What do you mean by that? What do you mean by it's consumed in fire? What is it in our tradition we do with this, right?
1: We put it in the candle, the baptismal candle. So we cut it off with the scissors, and then we put it in the baptismal candle to as a burnt offering, right? As a burnt offering. In older language, I would say a holocaust, right? But that's a bad word to use now, because holocaust means something altogether different as it did in older English language. As a burnt offering, and which is quite significant, right? Because a lot of times people say we don't still have burnt offerings. Well, actually, here is one. But it's not a burnt offering like those of the old covenant. And it's given shorn in the name of the Father and of the Son and of the Holy Spirit, but also is in the sign of the cross, right? And so this is where the two mysteries of faith of the Trinity and the Incarnation are brought together. And again, the Incarnation encompasses everything from the conception, the birth, the cross, the tomb, the resurrection, the ascension into heaven, and even the second coming, the second and great coming again. And all of this is represented, and shall we say represented, right? Represented in this, in the tonsuring and the offering of the first offering of the hair of the head.
0: Yeah, another thing that I love about the ritual of tonsuring is that you lay your hands on the person again, right? You put your hand on the head and you offer that blessing, and you tie it into the same blessing that was given to the Christ of the Old Testament, right? And that's just so awesome, because we did that beforehand. And now we're doing it again. And again, we're making this a pattern. This is going to be the pattern of your life. You're going to come to the church, and the church is going to pray for you, and often it's going to lay its hand upon you. I love it. I love it, Father Harry. This is so awesome.
1: Yeah. Right. We pray that let your blessing descend upon his or her head. And as you bless David the king, so here we go. We're heirs of the kingdom of God. As you blessed David the king by the hand of the prophet Samuel, so also now bless this the head of your servant. So you notice that this prayer does not connect it to a common blessing, but rather to a kingly blessing. By the hand of me, a sinner, inspiring him or her with the Holy Spirit, that as she increases in stature, so we were just talking about that with the epistle, right? And even unto a ripe full age, he or she may ascribe glory unto you and behold the good things of Jerusalem all the days of his or her life. So the good things of Jerusalem, it's not talking about the earthly Jerusalem, it's talking about the heavenly one. And so this is what we would call the final rite that's associated with baptism, although we could say that the churching is as well. I think the churching is discussing churching might be a whole episode by itself.
0: There you get into some pretty huge drastic variations, right?
1: Yes. This wraps up with the person making an offering from themselves without harming themselves. And unlike the heathen gods who wanted people to really offer something that harmed them, the eternal God, the eternal Yahweh, the Lord God, the creator of the universe, does not want the things that the fallen angels who are the lowercase g gods of the nation want, and frankly other people who serve them want for us to offer things that are perhaps to our detriment. God does not want that at all, and so this is a good conclusion to all those rites of initiation, as we call them, into the Holy Church. But of course, it doesn't end there. It ends with Great and Holy Communion, as we've mentioned, and which is the seal of the seals, as St. Nicholas Cabasilus calls it, the seal of the seals of the mysteries of God.
0: And just as a footnote here, that in our tradition, we've been talking and saying, look, the baptism is Eucharistic, right? So it naturally would go into communion, right? There are some traditions that build in communion to the baptismal service as it's celebrated apart from the Eucharist. And so they'll have pre-sanctified ready for the newly illumined. That's not written into our Book of Needs, right? Any thoughts?
1: Yes, on that? Yes, and unfortunately, a lot of this has to do with the onset of the printing press, and I don't want to go off on a tangent on that, even though, well, I do, but I don't. Right, because that's of itself a different topic. But that being said, it's not in the Book of Needs for the same reason. It is in various versions of the Eschatologion. Going back, is Eucharist is innately part of it, but when the printing press came about and sort of this version of the Book of Needs is what became in printed form universal, and especially post-Nikonian reforms universal. And so it doesn't mention Eucharist. It doesn't mention no Eucharist either, but it's sort of just there is no the end here, right? So it leaves it an open question, I guess, even though the church doesn't leave it an open question. But since there is no mention one way or another, oftentimes it's just, they're just, okay, now bring the child on tomorrow or whatever, and for communion when they come, and so on, or is often how it's handled. But yeah, in a lot of places it's built in. It's a necessary built-in thing, even in the text, right? So in certainly in the Mediterranean books, it's built into the text that they'll have Eucharist.
0: Yeah, beautiful. Well, Father Harry, thanks again for your time. You know, here we are, for us, we're in the 12 days of Christmas on the new calendar. I'm on both calendars. So talking about, you know, messing with my sense of time, I think it helps and it hinders. But, you know, glory to God, Christ is risen. See what I did there, Father Harry?
1: Yeah, that's right. That's a reality that's reminded us every Sunday. And don't skip church on New Year's. For those on the new calendar, well, even if you're on the old calendar, don't skip church on New Year's. The circumcision of our Lord and the naming. So, yep. And
0: yeah, beautiful, beautiful celebration.
1: Yep. What, right. The naming comes right before there. It's not a mistake that the baptism of Christ comes days after the celebration of his naming, and that the same thing happens in the church, right? That we name the child and then baptism follows not long after. Hopefully people are not waiting months and years to do the baptism. And so a beautiful thing for us. And let us all circumcise our hearts, as St. Paul says, and help each other with our struggles within the church with this spiritual warfare, which we've been enabled, and which we've been built up for, and which we have been given the light that quenches all the darkness, and that do not have to fear those things that we were once enslaved to. And let's build each other up for another new year.
0: Amen. Amen. And until next time, Godspeed.
2: Made to be a kingdom. Father Harry Linsenbigler is canonist for the Ukrainian Orthodox Church of the USA, professor of canon law and dogmatics at St. Sophia Seminary, and board member of the Orthodox Christian Education Commission. While Father Anthony Perkins is a professor at St. Sophia Seminary, a mission priest, a social scientist, and the host of the Good Guys Wear Black podcast on AFR. 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
3: Come and study the Holy Scriptures with us as Father Stephen DeYoung teaches verse by verse on the podcast, The Whole Counsel of God. Father Stephen holds a PhD in biblical studies and is an Orthodox priest serving at Archangel Gabriel Orthodox Church in Lafayette, Louisiana.
4: Okay, so now, this last bit, chapter 27, to be totally honest, is kind of tacked on to the end here. But, yeah. But this is also very much summary, but also we just get some... So a lot of what we're about to read sounds like some really specific case law, right, about particular situations, and that's probably how it got added. It sort of seems like we're applying some of the things from earlier in the book, Right. It's still Moses within Moses' lifetime. It's like Moses has to make all these rulings on these things. And so this is kind of going to be recording some of the rulings that were made about, yeah, about applying the previous stuff, right, that we already saw in the book of Leviticus. So it is not so tacked onto the end like it's not important, but it's an appendix or an. Now the Lord spoke to Moses, saying, "Speak to the children of Israel and say to them, when a man vows a vow to the Lord equivalent to the value of his soul." So, well, we talked about vows. So first of all, these vows are voluntary. This is this other category of sacrifices and offerings and stuff. They were called free will offerings. Somebody vows a vow. And so this person is vowing their soul, their life to God. You say, "God, I will give my life to you if whatever." You're in a battle and you're like, "If I survive this, this is going to say, here's what that means when the battle's over if you're still alive." If you're from the tribe of Reuben, you can't just go and become a priest because you vowed to give your life to God. They're sort of not accepting applications like that, right? You have to be from the tribe of Levi. Yeah, so this is what that amounts to. If your valuation is of a male from 20 years old up to 60 years old, his valuation shall be 50 didrachm of silver, according to the pure measure. But if it is of a female, your valuation shall be 30 didrachm. And if from 5 years old up to 20 years old, your valuation for a male shall be 20 didrachm, and for a female, 10 didrachm. And if from a month old up to 5 years old, your valuation for a male shall be 5 didrachm of silver, and for a female, 3 didrachm of silver. And if from 60 years old and above, if it is a male, then your valuation shall be 15 didrachm, and for a female, 10 didrachm. Okay, so we'll get to, that's going to talk about, well, what if he doesn't have the money? Yes, so why is, well, females are just worth less money. Well, clearly that's not what it's saying, right? Because this is talking about a particular ritual procedure. So part of this has to do with vow taking. Obviously, if we're talking about like someone between the age of 0 and 5, they're not making the vow themselves. So this would be like a person saying, "I swear on the life of myself and my son." Now, why would that vow, why myself and my son and not just myself? Because the son is your heir. So this has to do with the reason for the difference between male and females in this is inheritance rights. It was taken to be a more serious oath because your firstborn son in this culture is the one who's going to carry on the family line, the family name, all the family possessions. That's the future of the family. So if you swear an oath on your firstborn son, that is this hugely right. Whereas your daughters are going to marry men and become part of other families. So that's a different kind of oath. So this amount of money is about making people accountable for making these oaths. Because there's an open question here. You remember the New Testament where Christ says you shouldn't be making oaths? Yeah. Part of what's going on here is this is to discourage making oaths because most people would not have this money. That's why we're about to immediately have the description. If he doesn't have the money, that's going to happen most of the time. Because we have a problem where people go around swearing to things. Yeah, and so, and this is something Christ is trying to correct, but he's trying to correct it. Like, they should have understood this from the Torah, that they shouldn't just go around making these oaths. Remember the one place Christ points out the stupid way they do it, where they're like, "You say that if you swear by the temple, that's not that big a deal, but if you swear by the gold of the temple, that's like a big deal." And he's like, "What? How does that even make any sense, right? The gold there's only holy because it's in the temple, right?" Like, so they have all these arcane they took the wrong lesson from this. They're like, "Oh, if you swear by your son, but if you swear by your daughter, well, oh, see, so if you swear by this and that," like they have these levels. That's not what this is about. This is meant to discourage oaths. And what's the other problem? So what would other cultures do in this situation? We're going to meet a guy named Jephthah in the book of Judges. Human sacrifice. They would take an oath to their gods and sacrifice their son or their daughter or their wife. Well, God doesn't want that for sure. And so that's right out. And no, but if you take one of these out, you owe God this much money, basically, for having made that oath. It's almost like a fine right? for having made that oath. And it's probably what, as we're about to see, that most people aren't able to pay. So what does that mean? So you shouldn't make that oath. But we're going to come back to this when we get to Jephthah, because that Jephthah apparently doesn't know the Torah well, or he would have known he just had to pay some money. Not do what he's going to do, but we'll get there in Judges. But if he is too poor to pay your valuation, he shall present himself before the priest, and the priest shall set a value for him according to the ability of him who vowed, the priest shall value him. Okay, so that's basically saying, okay, if he doesn't have the money, the priest, you consult the priest, and the priest will fine you accordingly. Right? Something that's appropriate to discourage this behavior, but that isn't going to have you selling your family into slavery. If they bring from the cattle a gift to the Lord, whoever gives from these to the Lord, his gift shall be holy. He shall not change it, good for bad or bad for good. And if he changes it at all, cattle for cattle, then both it and that which is changed shall be holy. Okay, so this is saying, if you vow to give God, I'm going to sacrifice a bull. You can't, like, this bull, you can't then say, like, oh, okay, well, you know, I kind of need that bull. I got this other bull. It's saying you can't trade the better one for the worse one. If they're equal, okay, but you can't then turn around and be like, and give him a crummy one. But if it is any unclean animal, which they do not offer as the gift of the Lord, he shall present the animal before the priest, and the priest shall set a value for it, whether good or bad, and as the priest values it, so it shall stand. So if you say, I'm going to give the Lord this donkey, right? Well, we don't sacrifice donkeys. So the priest will say, okay, that donkey's worth this much money. You have to give this much money because we don't sacrifice donkeys, just like we don't sacrifice children or other family members, right? Or slaves. But if he wants at all to redeem it, then he must add 1/5 to his valuation. Meaning, if he wants to keep the donkey, he has to pay a little extra. When a man sanctifies his house to be holy for the Lord, then the priest shall set a value for it, whether good or bad. As the priest values it, so it shall stand. If he who sanctified his house wants to redeem it, he must add 1/5 of the silver of its valuation, and it shall be his. Okay, so you vow to give your house to the Lord. You realize afterwards, I don't have another place to live. You have to pay the value of the house plus 1/5. The 1/5 is dum-dum tax, essentially. Right. So that you won't do this again. Now, if a man sanctifies part of the field of his possession to the Lord, then the valuation shall be according to the seed required for it, a core of barley for 5 drachm of silver. If he sanctifies part of his field from the year of remission, that's Jubilee year, according to his calculation, it shall stand. But if he sanctifies his field subsequently after the Jubilee, the priest shall reckon to him the silver due according to the years that remain till the year of remission, and it shall be deducted from his valuation. So if you say, I want to give this piece of land to the Lord, you still get it back the year of Jubilee. It still goes back to your family is what it's saying. Okay, and what you have to pay is the valuation based on how many years are left until then, when you would get it back anyway. And if he who sanctifies the field ever wishes to redeem it, he must add 1/5 of the silver to his valuation, and it shall belong to him. But if he does not want to redeem the field, or if he has sold the field to another man, it shall not be redeemed anymore. But the field, when it is released in the remission, shall be holy to the Lord as a field set apart. It shall be the possession of the priest. So an example of this in action, Judas takes that the silver back and throws it into the treasury, right? They're like, this isn't money we can take into the treasury. So what do they do with it? But I feel use it to bury the poor. So that's what this, like, if there was some piece of land, I really don't want it, right? Because the Levites aren't supposed to have land. It would be used for something like that. They would find some good purpose to use it for, right? To help the poor, to help the... But if a man sanctifies to the Lord part of a field he bought, which is not the field of his possession, Then the priest shall reckon to him its full assessment from the year of remission, and he shall pay its valuation on that day as holy to the Lord. So if he tries to give a piece of land that he bought from someone else that's going back to that other person in the Jubilee year, then it's calculated based on how many years are left until it goes back to that person. Then in the year of remission, the field shall return to the man from whom he bought it, to the one who owned the land as a possession. Now all your valuation shall be according to the pure measures, 20 obols to the drachm. Okay, this is just saying no monkeying around with the measures. But the firstborn of your cattle, which shall be the Lord's firstborn, no man shall sanctify whether a young calf or sheep, it is the Lord's, right? You can't vow that because God already owns that, remember? The offering of the firstborn. Now, if it is an unclean four-footed animal, he shall change it according to his valuation. He shall add 1/5 to it, and it will be his. But if it is not redeemed, it shall be sold according to this valuation. So, firstborn donkey. You pay the money, because we don't sacrifice the donkey. Nevertheless, any devoted thing a man may devote to the Lord of anything he has, man or animal or part of the field of his possession, shall not be sold or redeemed. Every devoted thing is most holy to the Lord. Furthermore, people devoted to the Lord shall not be redeemed, but shall surely be put to death. Now, what does that mean? So the word devoted here is kind of is part of the problem. The King James translated this as put under the ban. Libra, this is things that are harem. So this is talking about, we haven't really gotten into this yet. We're not going to fully get into this until Deuteronomy and Joshua. But there are going to be certain things that belong to the particular people groups who have done these abominations, right? That are going to be devoted to the Lord, or harem, or put under the ban. Those things are not anybody's possessions. They're not to take them. They can't own them. That's what this is saying. So in the case of the possessions, it's going to be like, you can't take their gold. You can't take their, because this isn't about enriching yourself. This is about justice for what they've done. So you're not going to go pillage. And in terms of the people, this is, you're not going and taking them as slaves or wives or concubines or whatever. If it's someone who God has told you they're gone, they're gone. We'll get into that more when we get to Joshua, but that's what it's talking about. There are going to be particular places and people groups where God's going to use sort of Israel. Instead of sending fire from heaven, he's going to send Israel in with weapons because of the hideous, that we've talked about some of them earlier in Leviticus, the hideous things they've been doing. That's going to be part of God's justice. And part of how God makes it clear that they're sort of acting as his justice is, you're not taking stuff. You're not pillaging. You're not looting. You're not. If someone attacks them in war and they defend themselves and fight back and they pillage the enemy camp, they can keep that, God's going to say. But these groups, that's not what this is about. This is about administering God's justice, not about you getting rich. So it would be like, you know, if there was some country where they let the police, if the police come and arrest you, they let them just take all your stuff. You can imagine how quickly things would become very corrupt. Like, and people would do very wicked things with very wicked motives, right? Yeah, and there's no corruption at all involved in any of that, ever.
5: 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Father Stephen's email address is wholecounsel@ancientfaith.com. 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
1: In the services of the Orthodox Church, we pray for a good death, a Christian end. 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
2: The epistle reading is taken from St. Paul's letter to the Romans, chapter 5, verses 1 through 10. Brethren, since we are justified by faith, we have peace with God through our Lord Jesus Christ. Through him, we have obtained access to this grace in which we stand, and we rejoice in our hope of sharing the glory of God. More than that, we rejoice in our sufferings, knowing that suffering produces endurance, and endurance produces character, and character produces hope. And hope does not disappoint us, because God's love has been poured into our hearts through the Holy Spirit, which has been given to us. While we were still weak, at the right time Christ died for the ungodly. Why, one will hardly die for a righteous man, though perhaps for a good man one will dare even to die. But God shows his love for us in that, while we were yet sinners, Christ died for us. Since, therefore, we are now justified by his blood, much more shall we be saved by him from the wrath of God. For if while we were enemies we were reconciled to God by the death of his Son, much more, now that we are reconciled, shall we be saved by his life. The Gospel reading is taken from St. Matthew, chapter 6, verses 22 through 33. The Lord said, "The eye is the lamp of the body. So if your eye is sound, your whole body will be full of light. But if your eye is not sound, your whole body will be full of darkness. If then the light in you is darkness, how great is that darkness? No one can serve two masters, for either he will hate the one and love the other, or he will be devoted to the one and despise the other. You cannot serve God and mammon. Therefore I tell you, do not be anxious about your life, what you shall eat or what you shall drink, nor about your body, what you shall put on. Is not life more than food, and the body more than clothing? Look at the birds of the air. They neither sow nor reap nor gather into barns, and yet your heavenly Father feeds them. Are you not of more value than they? And which of you by being anxious can add one cubit to his span of life? And why are you anxious about clothing? Consider the lilies of the field, how they grow. They neither toil nor spin, yet I tell you, even Solomon in all his glory was not arrayed like one of these. But if God so clothes the grass of the field, which today is alive and tomorrow is thrown into the oven, will he not much more clothe you, O men of little faith? Therefore, do not be anxious, saying, 'What shall we eat?' or 'What shall we drink?' or 'What shall we wear?' For the Gentiles seek all these things, and your heavenly Father knows you need them all. But seek first his kingdom and his righteousness, and all these things shall be yours as well.

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1: Welcome to the Daily Orthodox Scriptures. I'm Father Alexis, and we are reading through the Scriptures each day of the year using the Orthodox Study Bible. Our readings today will be from Nehemiah chapters 1 through 3, Psalm 140, Proverbs chapter 30, verses 11 through 15, and Acts chapter 5, verses 1 through 16. Today we begin a new book, the book of Nehemiah, which is written in the same spirit as Ezra. We see the return of the exiles to Jerusalem from the Persian Empire. The return is only the tribes of Judah and Benjamin. The other 10 tribes never got the opportunity. The big focus is on rebuilding the walls and gates of Jerusalem. Nehemiah is serving as governor, and he's making the political decisions to stabilize the people.

20th year, as I was in Shushan the citadel, that Hanani, one of my brothers, came with men from Judah, and I asked them concerning the Jews who had escaped, who had survived the captivity, and concerning Jerusalem. And they said to me, "The survivors who are left from the captivity in the province live there in great distress and reproach. The wall of Jerusalem is also broken down, and its gates are burned with fire." So it was, when I heard these words, I sat down and wept, and I mourned for many days. I was fasting and praying before the God of heaven, and I said, "No, indeed, O Lord, the mighty, the great, and the awesome God of heaven, who keeps the covenant and mercy for those who love him and who keep his commandments, let your ear be attentive and your eyes open, that you may hear the prayer of your servant, which I pray before you now, day and night, for the children of Israel, your servants, and confess the sins of the children of Israel which we sinned against you. Both I and my father's house have sinned. We have departed from you, and have not kept the commandments, the statutes, nor the ordinances which you commanded your servant Moses. Remember, I pray, the word you commanded your servant Moses, saying, 'If you are unfaithful, I will scatter you among the nations, but if you return to me and keep my commandments and do them, even if your dispersion be to the farthest part of heaven, yet I will gather them from there and bring them to the place which I have chosen as a dwelling for my name.' Now these are your servants and your people, whom you have redeemed by your great power and your strong hand. Rather, O Lord, let your ear be attentive to the prayer of your servant and to the prayer of your servants who desire to fear your name. And let your servant prosper today, I pray, and grant him mercy in the sight of this man. For I was a cupbearer to the king." And it came to pass in the month of Nisan, in the 20th year of the reign of King Artaxerxes, when the wine was before me, that I took the wine and gave it to the king. There was no one else present before him, and the king said to me, "Why is your countenance sad, and why are you not self-controlled? This is nothing but sickness of the heart." So I was greatly afraid. Then I said to the king, "May the king live forever. Why should my face not be sad when the city, the home of the tombs of my fathers, lies waste and its gates destroyed by fire?" Then the king said to me, "What is it that you request concerning this?" So I prayed to the God of heaven, and I said to the king, "If it pleases the king, and if your servant has found favor in your sight, send me to Judah, to the city of the tombs of my fathers, that I may rebuild it." Then the king, his queen sitting beside him, said to me, "How long will your journey be, and when will you return?" And my request found favor before the king, and he sent me, and I gave him a time. Then I said to the king, "If it pleases the king, let him give me letters for the governors beyond the river, that I may be given safe passage until I come to Judah, and also a letter to Asaph, the keeper of the king's forest, that he may give me timber to make beams for the gates, and for the wall of the city, and for the house that I shall occupy." And the king granted these to me as the good hand of God was upon me. And I came to the governors beyond the river, and gave them the king's letters. Now the king had sent captains of the army and horsemen with me, and for Sanballat the Horonite and Tobiah the Ammonite servant, it was distressing to them that a man had come to seek the well-being of the children of Israel. So I came to Jerusalem and was there 3 days. Then I rose up in the night, I and a few men with me. I told no one what my God had put in my heart for me to do for Israel, nor was there any animal with me except the one on which I rode. And I went out by night through the valley gate to the mouth of the spring of the fig tree and to the dung gate. And I was viewing the wall of Jerusalem which they had broken down, and its gates which they had destroyed by fire. And then I passed on to the fountain gate and went to the king's pool, but there was no room for the animal I was riding to pass. So I went up to the wall by the brook at night and viewed the wall. Then I was at the valley gate, and I returned.
The sentries did not know why I had gone or what I was doing.

0: And I did not tell the Jews, the priests, the nobles, the officials, or the others doing the work until my return. Then I said to them, "You see the distress we are in? How Jerusalem is laid waste and its gates are destroyed with fire? Come and let us rebuild the wall of Jerusalem, and we will no longer be a reproach." And I told them of the hand of God which is good upon me, and also of the king's words that he had spoken to me. So I said, "Let us rise up and let us build." And their hands were strengthened for good work. But when Sanballat the Horonite, Tobiah the Ammonite servant, and Geshem the Arab heard of it, they laughed us to scorn and came to us and said, "What is this thing that you are doing? Are you rebelling against the king regarding this?" So I answered and said to them, "The God of heaven will himself prosper us, and we his servants are innocent, and we will build. But you have no part or right or memorial in Jerusalem." Then Eliashib the high priest and his brothers the priests rose up and rebuilt the sheep gate. They consecrated it and hung its doors, and they sanctified it even as far as the Tower of the Hundred and to the Tower of Hananel. Next to them the men of Jericho rebuilt, and next to them the sons of Zakur the son of Imri rebuilt. The sons of Hasanah built the fish gate. They laid its beams and hung its doors with its bolts and bars. And next to them Meremoth the son of Uriah the son of Hakkaz made repairs. Next to them Meshulam the son of Berechiah the son of Meshezabel made repairs. Next to them Zadok son of Bana made repairs. Next to them the Tekoites made repairs. But their nobles did not put their shoulders to the work. Jehoiada the son of Paseah and Meshulam the son of Besodeiah repaired the old gate. They laid its beams and hung its doors along with its bolts and bars. And next to them, Melatiah the Gibeonite, and Jadon the Meronothite, and the men of Gibeon and Mizpah repaired the throne of the governor of the region beyond the river. And next to them, Hananiah the son of Rechem made repairs to the wall, and they fortified Jerusalem as far as the broad wall. And next to them, Raphaiah, leader of half the district of Jerusalem, made repairs. Next to them, Jedaiah the son of Harumaph made repairs in front of his house. And next to him, Hattush the son of Hashabniah made repairs. Malkijah the son of Harim and Hashub the son of Pahath-Moab repaired a second section as well as the Tower of the Ovens. And next to him was Shalom the son of Halohesh, leader of the half district of Jerusalem. He and his daughters made repairs. Hanun and the inhabitants of Zenoa repaired the valley gate. They built it, hung its doors with its bolts and bars, and repaired 1,000 cubits of the wall as far as the dung gate. Malkijah the son of Rechab, leader of the district of Beth Hakarem, repaired the dung gate along with his sons. He built it and hung its doors with its bolts and bars. And they repaired the walls of the pool of Shelah by the king's garden, as far as the stairs that go down from the city of David. After him, Nehemiah the son of Azbuk, leader of the half-district of Beth-Zur, made repairs as far as the place in front of the tomb of David, to the man-made pool, and as far as the house of the mighty. After him, the Levites, under Rehum the son of Benai, made repairs. Next to him, Hashabiah, the leader of the half-district of Keilah, made repairs for his district. After him, their brothers, under Bavai the son of Henadad, leader of the half-district of Keilah, made repairs. And next to him, Ezer, the son of Jeshua, the leader of Mizpah, repaired another section in front of the ascent to the armory at the buttress. After him, Baruch, the son of Zebai, repaired the other section from the buttress to the door of the house of Eliashib, the high priest. After him, Meremoth the son of Urijah the son of Koz repaired another section, from the door of the house of Eliashib to the end of the house of Eliashib. And after him, the priests, the men of Akkar, made repairs. After him, Benjamin and Hashub made repairs by their house. After them, Azariah the son of Maaseiah the son of Ananiah made repairs by his house. After him, Binui the son of Henadad repaired another section from the house of Azariah to the buttress, even as far as the corner. Palal the son of Uzay made repairs opposite the buttress and on the tower that projects from the king's upper house by the court of the prison. After him, Bedeah the son of Parash made repairs. And the Nethinim, who dwelt in Ophel, made repairs as far as the place of the water gate toward the east, and on to the projecting tower. After them, the Tekoites repaired a second section, next to the great projecting tower and as far as the wall of Ophel. Beyond the horse gate, the priests made repairs, each in front of his own house. After them, Zadok the son of Immer made repairs in front of his house. After him, Shemaiah the son of Shechaniah, the keeper of the east gate, made repairs. After him, Hananiah the son of Shelemiah and Hanun, the sixth son of Zalath, repaired another section. After him, Meshulam, the son of Berechiah, made repairs in front of his dwelling. After him, Malkijah, the son of Seraphai, made repairs as far as the house of the Nethinim and of the merchants, in front of the Mifkad gate, and as far as the upper chamber at the corner. And between the upper chamber to the corner and the sheep gate, the bronze workers and the merchants made repairs. Now it came to pass, when Sanballat heard we were rebuilding the wall, he was distressed, and he was furious, and was mocking the Jews. And before his brothers and the army of Samaria, he asked, "These Jews are rebuilding their city?" And Tobiah the Ammonite, who was with him, said to them, "Surely they will not sacrifice or eat in this place of theirs, will they? For even if a fox goes up on it, will it not break down their stone wall? Hear, O our God, for we have become a scorn. Return this reproach of theirs upon their own head, and make them a scorn in a land of captivity. Do not cover their lawlessness." Psalm 140. O Lord, I have cried to you, hear me. Give heed to the voice of my supplication when I cry to you. Let my prayer be set forth before you as incense, the lifting up of my hands as the evening sacrifice. Set a watch, O Lord, before my mouth, a door of enclosure about my lips. Incline not my heart to evil words to make excuses and sins with men who work lawlessness, and I will not join with their choice ones. The righteous man shall correct me with mercy, and he shall reprove me, but let not the oil of the sinner anoint my head. For my prayer shall be intense in the presence of their pleasures. Their judges are swallowed up by the rock. They shall hear my words, for they are pleasant. As a clod of ground is dashed to pieces on the earth, so our bones were scattered beside the grave. For my eyes, O Lord, are toward you. In you I hope. Take not my soul away. Keep me from the snares they set for me, and from the stumbling blocks of those who work lawlessness. Sinners shall fall into their own net. I am alone until I escape. Proverbs chapter 30, verses 11 through 15. An evil offspring curses his father and does not bless his mother. An evil offspring judges himself righteous, but is not washed from his uncleanness. An evil offspring has haughty eyes and exalts himself with his eyelids. An evil offspring has teeth like swords and molars like knives, so as to destroy and to devour the poor from the earth and their needy from among men. Acts chapter 5, verses 1 through 16. But a certain man named Ananias, with Sapphira his wife, sold a possession, and he kept back part of the proceeds, his wife also being aware of it, and brought a certain part and laid it at the apostles' feet. But Peter said, "Ananias, why has Satan filled your heart to lie to the Holy Spirit and keep back part of the price of the land for yourself? While it remained, was it not your own? And after it was sold, was it not in your own control? Why have you conceived this thing in your heart? You have not lied to men, but to God. Then Ananias, hearing these words, fell down and breathed his last. So great fear came upon all those who heard these things. And the young men arose and wrapped him up, carried him out, and buried him. Now it was about 3 hours later when his wife came in, not knowing what had happened. And Peter answered her, "Tell me, whether you sold the land for so much?" She said, "Yes, for so much." Then Peter said to her, "How is it that you have agreed together to test the Spirit of the Lord? Look, the feet of those who have buried your husband are at the door, and they will carry you out." Then immediately she fell down at his feet and breathed her last. And the young men came in and found her dead, and carrying her out, buried her by her husband. So great fear came upon all the church and upon all who heard these things. And through the hands of the apostles, many signs and wonders were done among the people, and they were all with one accord in Solomon's porch. Yet none of the rest dared join them, but the people esteemed them highly. And believers were increasingly added to the Lord, multitudes of both men and women. So they brought the sick out into the streets and laid them on beds and couches, that at least the shadow of Peter passing by might fall on some of them. Also, a multitude gathered from the surrounding cities to Jerusalem, bringing sick people and those who were tormented by unclean spirits, and they were all healed. I'm really moved by the book of Nehemiah and the person of Nehemiah. He has a heart for God and is a humble servant of the king. After praying to God, the king gives him permission to go back to Jerusalem to fix what's broken there. And he doesn't go with proclamations from the king, a show of power, forcing people to do what he knows needs to be done. He goes in a humble way, a prayerful way. He gets there, hangs out for a few days, meets the people, sneaks around at nighttime to look at the place, to see the conditions. Among other things, we read, "And I told them of the hand of God which is good upon me, and also of the king's words that he had spoken to me. So I said, let us rise up and let us build. And their hands were strengthened for good work." And then he gives different families different jobs in the rebuilding process. He is methodical, but not rushed. He takes his time and is intentional. He inspires others to work and doesn't try to do the whole thing himself. He inspires their hearts. Now, this is a beautiful example of building or rebuilding a community, but it's also true for our own selves. The temple is the heart of Jerusalem, and Nehemiah is building this wall of protection, protecting the heart. What can we do? How do we slow down in order to carve out some space that protects our souls? We are temples of the Holy Spirit. Nehemiah is concerned that a wall is needed to protect the temple. And there are things that should not be breached or the whole thing will come down. Maybe if we were willing to slow down, willing to let some things go, we would be protecting our hearts, our souls. We're so exhausted in our culture, rushing around, doing so many things, trying to do everything. It's no wonder why important things in our lives, family, marriages, friendships, can fall apart. Part of this ministry at Daily Orthodox Scriptures is to help us slow down to see what's important, to look at our interior lives, and allow God in to heal. I'm Father Alexis, and remember, Christ is in our midst.
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0: This is Daily Orthodox Scriptures for Kids with Father Alexis Corey. We're glad you're with us for this journey.
1: Welcome. I'm Father Alexis, and we are going to be reading through the Bible together. And I've got some friends that will be helping us. So let's get started. Episode 358. That's right. 3 + 5 = 8. Hey, Thomas, what's our chapter?
2: Luke chapter 22.
3: And the verses?
2: Verses 47 through 53.
3: Smashing. Let's get started.
2: And while he was still speaking, behold, a multitude, and he who was called Judas, one of the 12, went before them and drew near to Jesus to kiss him. But Jesus said to him, Judas, are you betraying the Son of Man with a kiss? When those around him saw what was going to happen, they said to him, Lord, shall we strike with the sword? And one of them struck the servant of the high priest and cut off his right ear. But Jesus answered and said, permit even this. And he touched his ear and healed him. Then Jesus said to the chief priests, captains of the temple, and the elders who had come to him, have you come out as against a robber with swords and clubs? When I was with you daily in the temple, you did not try to seize me, but this is your hour and the power of darkness.
3: Beautiful, Thomas. Thanks.
1: A kiss on the cheek was a common way that people used to greet each other. But in this case, the kiss was also a signal to the chief priests and the captains of the temple and the elders that Jesus is the one to arrest. It's ironic that this gesture of a kiss, which is meant to be a sign of kindness and friendship, it was used as a betrayal. The real meaning of a kiss was not there. Now, we have customs in the church that mean love and kindness too, such as kissing the icons and making the sign of the cross and receiving communion and saying to each other, Christ is in our midst. We have to be careful that those practices keep their original meaning, that we remember the love and kindness that they contain, and not just do them without thinking about it, without doing them with their real meaning. So thanks, Thomas, for reading today. I'm Father Alexis, and remember, Christ is in our midst.
2: He is and ever shall be.
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0: Family Matters, empowering marriages and families in the faith. The Center for Family Care, a ministry of the Greek Orthodox Archdiocese, nurtures and empowers families, helping them navigate the joys and challenges of life. Its ministry focuses on equipping families to apply the teachings and practices of the Orthodox faith to every dimension of their lives. This podcast will feature interviews, reflections, book reviews, and narratives that will encourage dialogue and strengthen families.
1: Hello, everyone. I'm Presbyteria Carrie Pappas of the Center for Family Care of the Greek Orthodox Archdiocese. And as we are celebrating Clergy Appreciation Month in October, I have with me Father Lou Christopoulos, and we will be discussing a little bit about what clergy appreciation appropriately looks like. Father Lewis grew up in Cheyenne, Wyoming, a graduate of the University of Wyoming, where he played football. After he finished at Holy Cross School of Theology, his first parish was the Three Hierarchs in Brooklyn, New York, then St. John the Baptist in Amarillo, Texas, then the Annunciation Cathedral in Houston for a few years as an assistant, and then as the head priest for 10 years. Then for 23 years, he served the parish of St. Catherine in Greenwood Village, and in the last 5 years has served as the chancellor of the Denver metropolis. So Father Lou has been on both sides, both as a parish priest, as well as a chancellor who supports parish priests and their families and sees some of the needs much more clearly now as chancellor. So welcome, Father Lou. It's good to have you. And I did forget a few more very important things. Father Lou has been married for 45 years to his beloved wife, Marcia. They have 3 children and 6 grandchildren. Father Lou, we're at the same place, but we've got the 7th on the way. So welcome, and it's really good to have a chance to speak with you today.
2: Thank you very much, Presbyteria Carrie. It's great to be with you since we've known each other many, many years. And I just have one correction. Yes. Presbyteria Marcia and I have been married 47 years, and it will be 48 years this coming year. So it was just a clarification there. So it's been a beautiful marriage and an opportunity to share with you today and with our brother priests, deacons, and their families as well.
1: And lay people.
2: And lay people, most importantly,
1: yes,
2: in the
1: yes,
2: context
1: this is
2: of
1: for
2: what
1: everyone.
2: We're going to talk about today, right?
1: Yes. Okay. Yeah. So, Father Lou, some people might say, what is clergy appreciation all about? This is something that is celebrated only in the United States, and it was initiated within the Protestant tradition, not in the Orthodox tradition. And we would have people, well, why do we need to show appreciation to our clergy? And I'd like to just remind us what St. Paul said in the first chapter of 2 Thessalonians. I thank God always for you, brethren, as if it is meet, because your faith is growing abundantly, and the love of every one of you for one another is increasing. So here, Paul shows appreciation for the body of Christ in Thessalonica. What role and what place does showing appreciation for clergy have for us here in America?
2: I'd like to begin my answer with this, Presbyteria Carrie. When I was leaving Houston, you mentioned I'd been there for 12 years, 2 years as an assistant priest, and then 10 years as pastor. Getting ready to leave, there were 2 women that I didn't know too well that really were taken aback by me leaving. And as I looked into that a little bit and speaking with each of them, I realized that each of them, when they were young, their parents were divorced and their father left them. And so there was a feeling of abandonment, I think, that came back to them because of that experience in their younger lives. And it dawned on me that, you know, in our tradition, when we are called, when we call our clergy father, that's a very, very powerful word. It, not that it's not powerful in Protestant tradition where they are minister or brother or doctor, but the word father is very, very powerful. Either, and it could be either positively powerful or negatively powerful. But let's look at it from a positive point of view. Mm-hmm. Essentially, with that in mind, we are a family. Mm-hmm. So we are a church family. So it's not really clear when we say clergy appreciation, you know, there's an intimacy that comes with it in our tradition from a familiar point of view. And so let's think about it from that point of view and perspective. So let's begin with me as a priest offering respect and love, care and compassion to, we might say, our spiritual children from a familiar point of view in a kind of a similar way that we offer that to our own children. I've got, as you mentioned, 3 children and 6 grandchildren. In an analogous way, we offer that love and care and respect to our parishioners. Not parishioners might think, to me, when I'm talking about this at this level, it's kind of a not a very intimate word. But when we think about children, that becomes a much more intimate word. And so it took me till I was about 40 years old to be comfortable with being called father by others. Mm-hmm. Back in my first parish, when I was in Brooklyn, New York, some of the old Greek ladies called me Papuli. You know, here I was in my late 20s, and they're calling me Papuli, you know. So, but in any case, the familiarity that loving familiarity of family in the best sense of the word. Mm-hmm. So with that in mind, the respect and love begins with us as clergy offering them to our to the lay people of our parishes, both adults, some of whom are older than us, and adults who are younger, and children as well. So love begins with us and respect to them.
1: Mm-hmm. And so by extension, love, respect, and appreciation for who they are and what they do in the body of Christ in the community of faith?
2: Of course, without mm-hmm. a doubt. I mean, we are one body in Christ, and you know, we serve different roles within the context of the church, but we are all the people of God. Mm-hmm. I remember Father Alexander Schmemann, I believe, wrote about that. We're the people of God, whether we're a clergy or lady. Mm-hmm. And so in any case, as a leader, kind of as the leader at that level from a clergy point of view of the parish, it begins with us showing love and respect. Now, I'm going to just say a couple of other things really quickly, President Dedeker. One of my favorite, if not my favorite icons, is the icon of Jesus washing the feet of the disciples. Mm-hmm. And I use that in leadership training. I use that for the parish council. I use that in premarital counseling. Mm-hmm. And so with the idea that, you know, clergymen in the context of the church, a priest, a father in the context of the church is standing on behalf of our Lord, and he's the first one to offer love and respect and appreciation to others. But there's a reciprocal part of that. He says to his disciples, what I've done to you, do to one another. And they will know you're in a different place. Even St. Paul says this. They will know you are Christians by your love.
1: Yeah.
2: So the reciprocal aspect of offering love and respect and appreciation is what kind of completes the circle of love. Mm-hmm. It all comes from our Lord and going back to our Lord, but there's a horizontal dimension of that. And in the context of the church, then we're there. So it's a beautiful opportunity for a maturing, just in the same manner that we might honor our appreciation to our father in a family and love to our father. Now, none of us is perfect. There's not perfect priests. There's not perfect fathers. Some fathers are better than others, if you will, in a family setting. Mm-hmm. But let's look at the best. And some priests are better than others, honestly, in a parish setting.
3: Yes.
2: In terms of their intimate relation, you know, appropriate intimate relationships with their parishioners.
3: Yes.
2: But in all cases,
3: in the context, go ahead.
2: I'm going to say, in all cases, you know, I use that icon of the washing of feet in premarital counseling, and it is used in the context of the epistle reading from Ephesians 5. Wives, submit to your husbands. Husbands, love your wives as Christ loved the church. And we do that from either perspective or point of view as an offering to God.
3: Mm-hmm.
2: So when a priest is offering love and respect to his people, it's as an offering to God. And as when the people, the parishioners, the congregants are offering love and respect and appreciation to the priest, the father, it is for him, but through him as an offering to God.
3: Mm-hmm. So it all begins with God, and then the priest becomes a vessel for love, appreciation, and respect, and he models that. And then by extension, the people receive that both directly from God, see the model of God working through the priest, and then the culture of the parish then becomes one of respect, of love, of showing appreciation and thanksgiving in all things.
2: Of course. And again, you know, we live in the United States of America. We're corporately minded. This is familial. This is about family.
3: Yes.
2: And so the parish life in our theology, in the way that God approached us, entered in the world, becoming man, lived with us, lived in a family, made his disciples a family, and the church is a family. And so it's familial.
3: Yes.
2: In the best sense of the word.
3: Yeah, our department likes to use language of the parish family, because
2: yes.
3: We really do see it as a family. It's a family system. So given what you have said and this mutual respect and love and appreciation, what have you observed over your years of some ways in which communities, parish families, can show appropriate appreciation for their priest?
2: One powerful example is when President Marsh and I moved to a small parish in Amarillo, Texas, from Brooklyn, New York, mm-hmm. St. John the Baptist, St. John the Prothomos Parish.
3: Huge move.
2: In Amarillo, Texas.
3: Yeah.
2: Shortly after getting there, we had our first child, Nicole, who was 2 years old at the time. And shortly after getting there, Marcia became pregnant with our second, Christopher.
3: Mm-hmm.
2: But complications of pregnancy, Marcia's 7-month pregnancy, because she delivered Christopher 2 months earlier, was spent 5 months in bed.
3: Wow.
2: And in that 5 months of bed, that little parish of St. John the Prothomos took care of us.
3: Mm.
2: They basically, you know, here I was, a young priest, chopping at the bit to go after things, you know, coming from Brooklyn on my first experience by myself as a priest. And this happened to us. And we, rather than being the caretakers, became the receivers of care.
3: Yes.
2: And it was a great experience. It taught me, first of all, to receive.
3: Yes.
2: Because, you know, we were in a position where we needed to receive help. And the parish banded together. And it was great for the parish, though, mm-hmm. because they were able to care for the one that takes care of them,
3: mm-hmm.
2: and for the ones that take care of them, if you will. And you know, took care of by feeding us, by cleaning, by just doing a whole variety of different things for us in the midst of our need. And so the maturation, we were there for 3 years, but we still have, and how many years ago was that? That was 1982 to 85, okay? So we still have people that we have relationships with in that little parish because of that beautiful experience of being cared for.
3: What an important lesson for clergy families to learn early on is both the giving and the receiving. Mm-hmm. Like you said, because we go in, especially particularly the priest, as the father of the parish and as the one who we look at to be giving, giving, giving. And sometimes we never learn how to receive. And as Bishop Gerasimos of blessed memory would often tell graduating seminarians, you cannot give what you have not received yourself. And so, yes. So important it is to be able to receive both the love of God in Jesus Christ directly, but also through our parish families. So
2: without a doubt. And again, that whole, you know, from a systems therapy point of view, I mean, you just see, you talk about maturation, you know, to be able to show appreciation to the leaders in that manner was helped those people oftentimes to mature in relationship. You know, this is a small parish, and like many of our small parishes in the country, they hadn't had a consistency of leadership over the years, and didn't necessarily know how to relate to a priest or how to be a priest, or priests would not be with them for long periods of time. And mm-hmm. so that just had an opportunity. There was just an opportunity for maturation in terms of relationships, mm-hmm. and find the familial aspect of that healthy relationship in Christ.
3: And I'm sure that has left an indelible mark on that community of faith. That has carried over into those who followed you.
2: And this is an interesting little side note, but mm-hmm. When we were there, in the context of us being there, this area went from the 8th district of the Archdiocese to the Diocese of Denver.
3: Mm.
2: And we actually had the first clergy laity conference of the Diocese of Denver and hosted it in that little parish.
3: Mm.
2: And that was likewise an incredible opportunity for them, because they had an opportunity to serve the bishop and then to serve the other leadership of the other parishes. You know, this is one of the smallest parishes in the diocese and now metropolis of Denver. And it was serving, you know, the Cathedral of Houston and of Denver and of Salt Lake City and Dallas and the other various parishes. So that was the philoxenia, the hospitality that they shared has left an indelible mark upon them again all of these years later.
3: Wow, that's wonderful. So as we have this month where our clergy wives, our clergy families are lifted up, even though it's called Clergy Appreciation Month, I like to think of the whole clergy family. What would you say are some appropriate ways to honor this month and to honor our clergy and our clergy families?
2: And I would like to emphasize, along with you, as you appropriately have, how important it is to honor the presbyteras and the children, the PKs, the family members as well,
3: mm-hmm.
2: because you know what it's like, presbyterary firsthand. It's you know, on the one hand, if as a priest, if you do something decent or well, you get almost automatic positive feedback for that. But that's not necessarily the case with the presbyter and the PKs, right? They're oftentimes in the background. And so how appropriate it is, and to recognize in a mature way to do some things that just honor them. You know, one thing that I can think of, and has been done to us on more than one occasion, is for just a gift that is given to the priest and the presbytera of maybe a weekend away, or not a weekend away, but maybe 2 or 3 days in a nice hotel or resort where they can get off by themselves. And maybe if they have young children, that somebody steps up that they can take care of the children. One of the most difficult things for me as a priest, as young priest especially, is in larger parishes, most definitely, but even in smaller, medium-sized parishes, is, you know, when you're not a priest, your weekends become a place where you can do things. Mm-hmm. But when you're a priest, that's not necessarily the case. And secondly, the vacations for other people, Christmas, Pascha, are oftentimes not vacations for us. They're very, very, very busy. Yes. So to have an opportunity to get away for 2 or 3 or 4 days, all expenses paid, to a nice place or resort, I think would be a beautiful way that can be help the priest and presbytera to kind of rekindle their own personal relationship. An interpersonal relationship. That's one thing that pops into my mind. Another thing that may be coming to my mind is just some kind of a, sometimes, maybe this is a little bit more expensive, but maybe a few day cruise or something if they're close, you know, those types of things. But then something where just a nice cake or something after coffee hour that where the priest, presbytera, and the kids are up there and, you know, the people thank them.
3: Mm-hmm. Yeah, I think back to what Paul said to the Thessalonians. He's thanking the faithful and, you know, by extension, the faithful also showed appreciation for him and for the other workers in the vineyard by providing for them, by taking them into their homes. And we think of Christ's life, how people brought Christ into their homes. There were those who helped to finance his travels. And so those are different ways of offering thanks and appreciation. So these are some wonderful ideas, Father Lou. And another thing that has come up in some conversation has been a way of the parish family offering thanks, particularly more specifically just to the priest, is to respond to his preaching and his teaching and to become more actively engaged in the sacramental and the ministries of the church, the sacramental life, and to simply contribute more to the parish family. That's a very natural way of showing appreciation for the priest. Do you have any thoughts about that?
2: I think you hit the nail on the head, because if we're even halfway serious as priests and presbyteras, you know, basically our job is to bring people to Christ.
3: Yes.
2: And so when we see that there's some kind of a response to that in a very practical manner, then we can at least feel like we're kind of doing our job.
3: Yeah, nothing else is needed then, huh?
2: Yeah, that's right. Yeah. So I think you definitely hit the nail on the head. And if I might add this, again, we are the United States of America, and we're very pragmatic about so many things. And, you know, the programmatic aspects of things, the programs in the parish and involvement at that level, and from everything from, you know, youth to adult ministries and all that, is extremely important. But ultimately, our sacramental life is what's of ultimate importance.
3: Yes.
2: And that involves, you know, communion, but it involves metanoite. Repent, for the kingdom of heaven is at hand. Yes. It involves confession. It involves participation in the other sacraments in a spiritual manner, you know, spiritual participation. Not that the other things that I mentioned are not important, but they are important in the context of our sacramental relationship with our Lord and Savior.
3: Yes. Yes. Well, Father Lou, thank you so much. I think you've given everybody some good information to think about. And as we go through this month, to find both big and little ways of offering both our clergy wives, and our clergy families to show appreciation for the members of their parish family and for members of our parish families, to find appropriate ways to show appreciation for their priests, their clergy wives, and for their clergy families. Thank you, Father Lou.
2: Thank you very much, Presbyteria Carey. And it's kind of just one little comment.
3: Yes.
2: It is in both cases, whether it's the priest, Presbyteria family, offering love and respect and honor to parishioners, or vice versa, them to the priest and Presbyteria family, all are done as an offering to Christ.
3: Amen.
2: So with that in mind, great to be with you, Presbyteria Carey. Say hello to Father Harry.
3: Likewise.
2: And God bless and be with you all.
3: You too, Father Lou. Bye.
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6: 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College or career, marriage or monasticism. 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Welcome to the St. Emilia Podcast. Today I am joined by two guests from a place that I hold very dear, Hillsdale College. Thank you guys so much for joining me.
7: Thank you.
8: Thank you.
6: Go ahead and introduce yourselves and tell us about your work at the college and how you got to be in your positions.
7: Yeah, great. My name is Brett Schaller. I am a graduate of the class of 2024, Hillsdale College. Originally from Southern California. I came to Hillsdale in 2020. Like I said, graduated in 2024. I was an English major and a Spanish minor. And immediately after graduating, I began working at admissions. I just absolutely loved and enjoyed my time at Hillsdale. It was definitely a life-altering experience, definitely for the better. And so I really, when the opportunity came up to work in the admissions department and to be the person who could help bring other students to Hillsdale and for that experience. I just thought it was the perfect opportunity. And so I was very quick to say yes. And so I've been in the admissions department for about a year now. And I recruit kind of a couple different territories over the US, New York, New Jersey, Pennsylvania, Minnesota, and West Virginia. So kind of a little bit of East Coast and a little bit of Midwest as well. And really happy to be here with you, Mindy. Thank you.
8: And my name is Brennan Knockleby. I'm also an admissions counselor at Hillsdale College. Like Brett, I graduated in 2022 with a double major in history and theology. I am from small town Nebraska. My hometown is about 200 people. So I always joke that I moved out east to the big city to go to college, which is funny because the town of Hillsdale is like 8,000 people. I also, like Brett, I just had an unbelievably amazing experience at the college, completely transformed by not only the education, but the community here, the people that I met, the friends that I come to hold very dear. So I took the chance to work for the admissions office to help facilitate the Hillsdale experience to prospective students and their families. And it's just been a great time. This is my third year in the admissions office, and I've recruited for the last 3 years the upper Midwest. So Illinois, Wisconsin, Minnesota, and Iowa. And it's a great time.
6: So I am a Hillsdale alumna, and I'm really going to have to resist the urge to just be like, tell me all the Hillsdale gossip. What's Dr. Lindsay up to these days? What's going on? And kind of focus on our actual topic at hand, which is what Hillsdale has to offer. So I think we should kind of start with some of the practicalities. So my first question is, can you just describe what the application process for Hillsdale is like, specifically for homeschoolers? A lot of times we find that there are a lot more hoops to jump through, but what does it look like for homeschoolers interested in applying to Hillsdale?
7: Yeah, sure. That's a great question. Broadly speaking, our application is made up of basically six different parts. And so it's composed of the academic record, which is both your transcripts from your time in high school, as well as your standardized test scores, which were a test optional college, meaning that you don't have to submit a test score to complete the application. But the vast majority of students who do apply do submit test scores, and especially the vast majority of competitive applications do have test scores. So there's the academic profile, and then there is an activities resume, which is basically everything you've been up to over the course of your high school experience, you know, from sports to extracurriculars to, you know, community involvements, church involvements, everything like that. And then there is a writing supplement section on the application. And so that's there's one longer essay of about 650 words, which is more of a personal statement. And then there are three short answer questions, each about 250. And those are specific to Hillsdale. So most colleges will require that longer personal statement. Hillsdale specifically asked for three short answer questions, which ask you more Hillsdale specific questions, kind of questions evaluating your understanding of and desire for Hillsdale. So that's kind of the writing section of it. And then we ask for two academic letters of recommendation. So you know, ideally from a teacher or a college counselor or someone who knows you in the classroom. And then the last section of the application is the admissions interview, which is strongly recommended for all students applying. And that is essentially a like 30, 45 minute conversation. You sit down with, most of the time it's going to be an admissions counselor. And we basically just chat a little bit, get to know you, get to know your story, and talk about your interests, your experiences, and also your understanding of and desire for Hillsdale. And so that interview really kind of fills in the gaps a lot of the times of where the application itself leaves. And so those are the six parts, broadly speaking, of the application. And in terms of, I'll speak briefly about deadlines, then I'll pass it over to Brennan to talk about kind of specifically for homeschoolers, what that looks like. But for us, so we, Hillsdale accepts both what's called the Common Application, which is basically it's a platform which almost every college in the US, I believe, is on. And it's basically a common site where you can upload your materials and submit them to multiple colleges. It's basically almost just it's something for efficiency's sake. And so we have a ton of students use that. And so we're on the Common App. We also have our own application through our website, which is like the Hillsdale application. And so students can apply through there. And we accept both, and we don't look at one differently than the other. And so students are more than willing to use either to apply to Hillsdale. And so in terms of timeline, there's a couple different deadlines. Our application opens on June 1st. And so that's beginning of the summer. And then the Common application opens on August 1st, so kind of the end of the summer. And then we have a couple big scholarship deadlines later in the fall. And so our first big one is our early decision deadline, which is on November 1st. And I can get into the specifics of early decision, regular decision, if that would be helpful. But basically, early decision is that's a binding commitment. And you're basically saying you're indicating to

0: regular decision, which makes sense early in regular decision. And that there are a couple of big deadlines for that. The first one is November 15th. That's our first scholarship deadline. Our second scholarship deadline is on December 15th. And so those are really the two big dates to keep in mind when thinking about sort of timeline for applying to Hillsdale. And broadly speaking, like the earlier the better when it comes to applying to when applying to Hillsdale and applying to colleges in general. I think applying earlier both means that you will get your decision back earlier, as well as give you almost all the time, make you under consideration for the maximum amount of scholarships that you will be competitive for. And so what I always tell students, earlier the better. It won't hurt you to apply early, but it could hurt you to apply later. And so earlier the better, really. And then when it comes to the spring, so we, Hillsdale operates on a rolling admissions basis, meaning that as we receive applications, we review them and return decisions. And so for all of our regular decision applicants, we return decisions in about 5 to 6 weeks. And so for those students who are applying by that first deadline, November 15th, they're going to receive their decision early January, so kind of just at the turn of the new year, and then in waves from there as we are reviewing applications. And so kind of come the spring, that's when you are receiving your decision to Hillsdale and to other colleges. And then from there, it's a matter of, evaluating, obviously, first the schools that you've been accepted to. And then from there, it's kind of evaluating the financial situation and what it looks like with, the different financial offers you've received from different colleges, working out financial aid, and kind of further clarifying what the actual options are for you as far as colleges. And so that's kind of what the spring looks like. And then at the end of the spring, which is for us, our deposit deadline is May 1st. And so that's the date that you have to decide whether or not you're going to come to Hillsdale or whatever other schools are in the mix for you. And so it really is, it's a cycle that begins, it can begin as early as, the previous summer and can go all the way through almost to the beginning of the following summer. And so really the fall is the kind of the most intense and the most active time for the admission cycle. But broadly speaking, that's kind of what the cycle looks like for Hillsdale for sure, but also for basically every other college. That's kind of what the cycle looks like. Yeah.
1: Yeah. And then speaking like Brett, thanks. That's a great job going through that whole process. I think that there are going to be a few possible pain points for homeschool students in that whole process, especially in the application or three things that make the application unique. By and large, the homeschool applicant process is going to be very, very, very similar to a public or private school application process. The few kind of discrepancies that I would talk about, first, a homeschooler, depending on what curriculum they use and what background they're from, they're going to have to generate their own transcript. And so they can do that on a third-party website. Their, primary educator can just mock that up. And then what we need alongside that is what we call course descriptions. So we have 5 pages. That's our max of written up course descriptions. And what we essentially want in a course description is, the name of the class, and then 3 to 5 sentences explaining the end goal of that class, any big projects, any big books that were read, how that fit into the larger mission of the curriculum. And so doing that from every class from freshman year to senior year. And then we also would like to see a book list of all the things that you've read throughout your 4 years in high school. So those are the two things, the course descriptions and the book list. We need those alongside this transcript, which a student from a public or private school would not need. And then on top of that, the letters of recommendation can also be tricky for homeschool students because we like to see those from academic sources. That's not a hard and fast rule. So, for example, if a student's mother is their primary educator, we will accept a letter of education or a letter of recommendation from a student's mother. And then, maybe another letter of recommendation from a coach, a pastor, a priest, a mentor, a boss, somebody like that. Ideally, we would like to, if like a student's done something like a co-op, having their teacher or educator at the co-op or maybe through a dual enrollment class, write those academic letters of recommendation. That would be ideal.

0: And then the third pressure point that I see sometimes is with the resume part of the application, because, you know, a homeschool student doesn't have a lot of activities through their school, like you would see at maybe a public or private institution. They're like, oh, what do I put on the resume? Really, what we're looking for is we're trying to see how have you spent your time outside of the classroom, right? In your community, at your church, how have you been volunteering? Do you participate in some sort of athletics, music, you know, different clubs and organizations within the church and community? That's essentially what we're looking for. And so it's not, we're not going to penalize students because they don't have something through their specific school. It's more about how have you spent your time. So with the course descriptions and the letters of recommendation and the resume, those are some very common questions that I see for homeschooled students in that process.
1: Yeah, Brett, you mentioned the interview process, and I just wanted to go back and highlight that because for me, you know, when I was applying a million and 10 years ago, the interview was like a really big, like part of my decision to that I wanted to go to Hillsdale. I applied under early decision because I just felt very, it felt like the my admissions counselor really wanted to get to know me as a person there. And I didn't have that same feeling with the other colleges that I was looking at. And I think that's also, especially for homeschoolers, really important to have that opportunity because like you said, you know, homeschoolers don't necessarily have somebody to write a recommendation letter besides a parent and things like that. So having the opportunity to just really show who they are and to really get a feel for the college through the interview is very important. And I think also it's very important for people to come and visit the college. I know that was, like I said, that was a really huge deciding factor for me.
0: Yeah. So I always talk about how, like, speaking to your point about the interview and the visit, the college search and application process is so much of a two-way street. Like, not only is the college evaluating the student and seeing if the student is a good fit, the student is evaluating the college and seeing if they feel like they fit within that community academically and socially. And, you know, I had a very similar experience when applying to Hillsdale of, you know, the application process was a little bit more rigorous, and there was like the interview was like way more than a lot of other colleges required. And so it kind of gave me the sense of, okay, this place takes this part very seriously. And why do they do that? And how does that translate to life on campus? So yeah, really, really great point.
1: Yeah. Let's talk about life on campus. What it kind of looks like for homeschoolers. And I think part of that, I think a little clarification, because I know since I was there, Hillsdale became officially like registered as a Christian school. So can you guys tell a little bit about that? Talk about some of your favorite things about campus and campus life.
2: Yeah. Great. On that point, you're right. Like, it was, I want to say it was mid 2010s when, like the Christian element officially was reintroduced into our kind of like branding and mission statement again. Although I think, like, as your experience can probably speak to, you know, we were founded by, you know, Free Will Baptists in, you know, 1844. And so we had a Christian founding, and all the way through, I think, you know, both, you know, the student body was in many ways very Christian, had Christian values, and, you know, the college institutionally was still Christian. And so I think it's definitely, it's a, you know, a formal change on paper that happened, but I think that was, you know, I wouldn't say that it's necessarily like, you know, changed the culture on campus dramatically. It was more like a change that reflected, actually it more accurately reflected what was actually going on campus, you know, us being a Christian college. And so, but that's a great point. Speaking to student experience, I think just personally, briefly, I was involved in a number of things. Like I mentioned, I was an English major and a Spanish minor. And so I was involved in kind of various English related things. And so I did some research for one of my professors, name is Dr. Peters. I helped them on some, I did some kind of typesetting and editing stuff for a couple of his book projects. I worked for a couple of different student publications. I was the editor in chief of a newer student publication. It definitely wasn't there when you were a student. It was called The Magazine. And that was like a definitely, you know, like a smaller, almost like a more passion project thing, but super fun still and great experience. I was a tutor in the Writing Center, which was a blast. Just basically got to meet one-on-one especially underclassmen students to help them with really like kind of all parts of the writing process, from like, you know, brainstorming, I have no idea what I'm going to write, to have his final draft, let's talk about it. And so that was also a great experience and just a good time. I think, yeah, I was also, I played for the club soccer team for 4 years, which was not something that I was really expecting coming to Hillsdale. Soccer was my main sport all the way through growing up. But I wasn't, yeah, I thought that I was going to hang up the boots and be done with it. But I met a couple guys from the team my first day on one of my first days on campus, and tried out, and I was like, wait, I love this sport. I want to play this. And so that was super fun, because it was like, so we were a club team, and so we were competitive and, you know, playing other schools and in an official league, but it wasn't like the full-time commitment of being a varsity athlete. And so that was a blast. I think for me, some of my favorite parts, I mean, I think this is maybe sounds cheesy, but the deep friendships that I made. There's a group of guys. We were all in the dorms together my freshman and sophomore year. In my sophomore year, we kind of started like a small group Bible study type thing, a little bit nebulous, but you know, we started meeting. Sort of that like formed the core core of intentionality that really deepened our friendships. And then my junior and senior year, we all, it was a group of nine of us. We lived in an off-campus house together for 2 years. And so I think I always say that it's like, it's hard to imagine things like it getting better than living in a house with all your best friends for 2 years. And so just all the memories there, you know, doing life together as students, doing life together as Christians trying to grow in our faith, you know, really like pursuing the same goals and knowing that we're all pursuing the same goals, while also just really enjoying spending time together and having a ton of fun and making a ton of memories. I think for me, that would probably be, yeah, like that's up there for me. And just in terms of if I had to think of like my favorite moments of Hillsdale, my favorite experiences, yeah, definitely the whole, just the social scene, and especially the friendships I made. So.
0: Yeah, I was involved in some similar things, but also a little bit different areas of campus too. I was the head RA of Simpson Dormitory when I was a student. I was also the president of the Legacy Board, which helped pick the class gifts. I was in ODK, which is a leadership honorary on campus. I worked for admissions. I worked in the fitness center. I was a part of the history and religion honoraries here as well. And, you know, I think that, you know, what you'll find, and I'm sure this is your experience as well, being an alumna, but Hillsdale is a very unique place socially, because we bring in kids from all 50 states, over 20 different foreign countries, people from all sorts of different kinds of backgrounds. And, you know, for a small school in Michigan of 1,500 students, we have Division II sports, over 100 different clubs, lots of prestigious speakers and writers coming to campus, very, very capable professors, you know, all of these things that you know, people tend to think of like, oh, this is the kind of experience that I want in college. And it's funny, like in spite of all of that, or maybe because of all of that, I don't know, but everybody kind of comes out of Hillsdale talking about the friendships that they made, right? And kind of the little things, and like, you know, getting 100 chicken nuggets from Burger King in the middle of the night during finals week, in the middle of a study session, you know? And those are the things that you remember, and the deep friendships and the weddings that you attend the next 3 to 5 years after you graduate. Those are the things that students look back on and they're like, yeah, that was Hillsdale for me. Mm-hmm. And so I think that Hillsdale has something to offer homeschool students just in that way. And I think that's something that homeschool students will really resonate with. And we also, a large percentage of our student body, you know, compared to other colleges, especially, like I'd say, you know, 15-20% about are homeschooled in some way, shape, or form. So very professors, staff members, other students are very familiar with it. And it's a great environment to come into right after a great homeschool background.
2: Yeah. And for the record, I was in 4 weddings after December after I graduated. So I think that's definitely not a record, but it's up there.
0: That's good.
1: Yeah, and I'm reminded of how Hillsdale, the town, its slogan is, it's the people. And that just always felt equally as true of the college. And, you know, even now when I meet somebody who has some connection to Hillsdale, it immediately is like, oh my gosh, I just like met a like long lost family member almost, because when you just know that like you're on the same page, you're speaking the same language. And you know, as a homeschooler myself, getting to Hillsdale, that like that feeling was very, very strong. It's like, oh, finally, like these are my people. Like we're just all on the same page. We're working towards the same goals. We're just thinking about the world in very similar ways. And so it's for me, it was a little bit of like a breath of fresh air, I guess.
0: Yeah.
1: So we talked about homeschoolers fitting in, but what about Orthodox Christians? So I became Orthodox right after I left Hillsdale. It was through my friendships that I was introduced to Orthodoxy, but I didn't really get involved with the Orthodox opportunities on campus because it was the beginning of my senior year or partway through my senior year. I was like, oh no, I got to become Orthodox. I wasn't quite ready to start deeply exploring at that point. I was, you know, thinking about graduating. So yeah, tell us what life is like for Orthodox Christians at Hillsdale.
2: Yeah, that's a great question. So a tiny bit of background. Hillsdale is a non-sectarian Christian college. So what that essentially means is that there's no statement of faith that we require our students to sign. And there's no like required chapel attendance or required attendance to any church service as a student. But at the same time, we have by the numbers, the most vibrant Christian community in the nation. We were just ranked number one by Princeton Review for most religiously practicing student body in the nation. And so it's kind of funny that, you know, nothing is officially like mandated or obligated by the college itself, but yet students are still incredibly engaged. And it's because they're choosing to, because like they really want to, not because they're being forced to. And not that, you know, any sort of institutional pressure is necessarily a bad thing, but that it really is a faith community that is driven by and, you know, sustained by the students, like the drive of the students. And so what that also means is that we have students from all different denominational backgrounds coming. And so we have, Protestant, Catholic, Orthodox, and everywhere in between. And so I think what that means is that just before I get into this specifically talking about opportunities for Orthodox students, that there really is this, I'd say, like dynamic and vibrant environment in which different people of different Christian traditions are coming together and not just engaging with each other, but also working towards the same end, especially, you know, academically in their studies, but as well as just in terms of their growth in their faith life. Well, of course, like understanding the differences between the traditions, but also being able to come together and have not just productive conversations, but also even productive, you know, friendships as well. And so that's a little bit of background of kind of what the scene looks like at Hillsdale, specifically for Orthodox students. I don't actually know the stat for like what percentage of campus is Orthodox. I would say it's, I think, so we do have a an Orthodox student fellowship on campus, which is decently well established. I think it's been around at least 10 years, maybe more. And so they do, that's kind of the hub for Orthodox activity on campus. And so they do, they have services basically 7 days a week. I think there's compline a couple days a week. There's Vespers and other prayer services. So, and I know they also do like reading groups, and you know, they meet weekly outside of it. And there, of course, there's a whole community surrounding it. That's like the hub for Orthodox activity on campus. We also have a number of Orthodox professors. Funnily enough, a lot of them are in the English department. I don't know what that connection means, but like the chair of the English department, his name is Dr. Jackson. He's a deacon in the Orthodox. I think he's OCA, and so. He's head of the English department. There are 2 or 3 other professors I know personally who are also Orthodox and in the English department. And so I think there's even that like there is like there would be faculty who would sort of, you know, share that with incoming students who are Orthodox and are looking to grow in that. And so that's a great option for them. Yeah, Brennan, anything that I missed?
0: Yeah, I think you pretty much covered it. I think, you know, for me studying history and theology at Hillsdale, I was completely unfamiliar with Orthodoxy coming in from small town Nebraska. And who would have thought? And I just loved the way that my classes engaged with Eastern Orthodoxy, whether it was, you know, the Eastern Fathers or guys like Bulgakov, like it was, or like even like literary figures like Dostoevsky, like it was truly, it just added so much to the great conversation that we have here at Hillsdale. And having the chance to meet and interact with people of that, I did not, you know, I was not familiar with their faith background at all coming in.
2: Yeah.
0: And, you know, being like, why are you guys celebrating Easter now? Like, what's going on? Or like, you know, like, why do you think this? And so having those conversations and deep friendships with people, I think, you know, like we talked about earlier, I think the kind of diversity in the Christianity on campus actually just lends itself to some absolutely amazing conversations that aren't happening very many other places, because I don't think that you take a lot of pretty smart, very serious, faithful people and you stick them, you know, on a very small campus and tell them to talk to each other, you're going to have some great times. So,
2: yeah. The other thing I would add is that the closest Orthodox church is about 40 minutes north of town. It's in Albion, Michigan. It's called Holy Ascension. That's where the vast majority of Orthodox students would worship when they're on campus. I know that they have like the OCF does, like they have like shuttles that kind of go up there. And so it's a tiny bit of a drive. And so there's really good, you know, transportation for that. But that's kind of also, you know, where the sort of like, you know, the hub of activity on the parish level happens for Orthodox students. So that's, like I mentioned, Dr. Jackson is a deacon there. And so there's a really good connection there between Hillsdale and Holy Ascension. So just the last point I would say about opportunities for Orthodox students.
1: Yeah. And to that point, I know that the church in Albion is also where Orthodox college students from like Spring Arbor, for example, attend. So you also get to make connections with college students from other schools as well.
2: Yeah.
1: And I would also, going back to Brennan's point, one of the professors who actually really pushed me to Orthodox is Dr. Hart, Western Civ and American Civ with Dr. Hart, who's like dyed-in-the-wool Presbyterian, but it was just through the way that he pushed us to inquire and to challenge our own notions. Because same thing for me, small town in Kansas, no idea what Orthodoxy was. So just being pushed to really inquire into history and challenge what I thought I knew and what I thought I believed, and to hold that up as, you know, against the truth. It really just opens your perspectives so much. And I'm sure for kids who are going into the school already Orthodox, it's gotta be so nice to have somebody who actually knows what your religion is.
2: Yeah.
1: So we've been talking kind of the specifics for Hillsdale, and we'll continue to do that. But I also want to kind of start looking at the broader conversations around vocation. So in your experience, what traits do you think are necessary for a successful college student? And that could be specifically at Hillsdale, but, you know, just in general.
2: Yeah. I think the first thing that comes to mind is definitely it's a framework that I talk about in relation to Hillsdale, but I think that it applies equally elsewhere. I think I talk about it in terms of like willingness and ability. And so, you know, on the ability standpoint, that's, you know, your academic ability and your ability to do the work that's asked of you, specifically at Hillsdale or elsewhere. And so, you know, in the admissions process, that's, you know, especially evaluated through your performance in high school, academic, you know, our standardized test scores, writing. And so there's definitely the ability piece of the college admissions scene. And then On the other hand, there's the willingness piece, because we see all the time students who are very, very able to do the work that's required of them at Hillsdale and likely many other schools, but we don't see the willingness to enter into the specific community that's at Hillsdale with the specific ends that are set for the community at Hillsdale. And so I think oftentimes we are looking for that whole picture of a combination of ability and willingness and kind of understanding of what's going on. And oftentimes you can see one or the other, but really like the perfect match, and we can see both and have those both come together to make a competitive application. And so that's a little bit kind of, I mean, I do talk about that more in relation to Hillsdale, but I do think there is a bit of a broader application when it comes to thinking about college more broadly and higher education.
0: Yeah. And that's pretty much the exact same thing that I would have said. I think the only thing that I would add to that, if this even is an addition, is just, I think that a level of curiosity is so crucial for a student going into higher education, a curiosity about themselves, about the world, and an ability to, kind of like you mentioned, of engaging with your upbringing and your faith and what you believe about the world, both with generosity and being critical and kind of engaging with it as a means to come to the truth. And so I think that when a student displays that disposition in high school, I think usually that is a great indication that they should, look at higher education in some way, shape, or form.
1: I think this is kind of the inverse of the last question, but how would you encourage students to think about whether or not Hillsdale or any college is a good fit for them?
0: So I can take this one.
2: Yeah, great.
0: I would say that, with every college in America has their claim to fame. Like, I think there are over 3,000 colleges in America, and they all have XYZ thing that they claim to be the reason to go to their school. And I think that when you're evaluating a college, you need to ask yourself, okay, what are my priorities? And what does this place prioritize when it talks about itself? And what do the students prioritize when I interact with them? And so I think that it's important to narrow down, initially, do I want to go to a big school or a small school, right? Like, going to a big SEC school, you're going to have that, football, larger, lots of major opportunities, all of those things, but you're going to have probably a much larger classroom experience, right? And so that's probably the first determination that you need to make. And then there's the question of, do you want to go to a, secular school? Do you want to go to a more faith-based school? How much do you want your faith to play? What role do you want your faith to play in your education, essentially? And then I think that the best way to determine that if a college is a good fit is to go and visit, right? If you have heard from your a mentor or a family member or a sibling that this place was a good fit for this person that's kind of like you, go visit that place and kind of ask questions of the students and the professors of, what do you enjoy about this place? I mean, even listening to this podcast right now, like, you're getting an idea of, would Hillsdale be a good fit for me? Because as great of a school as Hillsdale is, like, it's not for everybody, right? We don't have an explicit engineering program. And, if you want to go be an engineer, like, maybe Hillsdale's not the best place. You can do it, but like, there might be better fits. So I think getting just those details out of the way after a visit is probably the best thing to do. I whenever I talk to students, I'm like, I'll talk to them about Hillsdale and I'll say all these amazing things, and they look at me as if it's too good to be true. And I'm like, the last thing I always say is, just come visit, guys. Like, you got to believe me, see it for yourself. Like, you can go walk around the quad and see it for yourself. So that's what I would say. I don't know if you have anything.
2: That's great.
1: I'm really glad you brought up the visit again, because I think with Hillsdale in particular, sometimes there's this notion that it's this very, very political institution, mm-hmm. And when my experience, when you actually get there, is that it's all just a bunch of dorks who want to talk about books all the time. So I think it is true that, like you said, colleges do have like their thing, but I think sometimes it's not the full story. And so going and really just seeing what, even just seeing how the students who are already there interact with each other can tell you so much about whether it's going to be a good fit for you.
0: Very true.
1: Do you have any recommendations for ways that students can make the most out of their college experience?
2: I think, first of all, this might be most important. Coming to, and this, I think, is something that happened that happens over the course of your college experience. I think it's a sort of thing that you really learn by doing, but finding a balance between your vocation as a student and your vocation kind of as a part of the community. Because I think that that's kind of the age old like struggle of a college student. Like, how do I balance my academics with everything else that comes along with college? Because I think, I think it's very much the case that, you know, for a lot of students, it's not just the time, like, you know, in a normal week, you're going to spend, you know, I don't know, like 15 hours in the classroom, but every single other hour in the day is going to be spent in the community and the place. And so, you know, the place and the community matters just as much in a lot of cases as the academics. And so I think finding that balance, and obviously, like, first and foremost, understanding that, you know, you're there to be a student. And so your commitments as a student come first, but also that, you know, so much of your education is not this kind of like, you know, rigid, like classroom dependent thing. Like, I think especially at Hillsdale, the conversations that are begun in the classroom, I think, like, really only come to their fullest fruition when they're continued outside of the classroom, and especially continued in friendship. And so I think that finding that balance between, you know, both, finding that balance between academics and, you know, social life, commitments, everything else is really key to making the most of your college experience. Because I think I would say that, like, you know, at various points in my college career, I can sort of tell when I was maybe like leaning too far one way or the other. Like, you know, like, you know, not that I was like taking school too seriously, but I think like letting other equally or similarly important things fall by the wayside when, you know, whether it was just like, you know, I got really stressed or was just kind of like prioritizing other things too much. And so I think, yeah, I can like kind of like look back, and I think I would say I can see a growth that happened as I came to be able to balance the two more equally. But I think that especially at a place like Hillsdale, which is incredibly academically rigorous, you need to like coming to a point where you can have a healthy balance between the two, I think is really important for kind of all areas of your experience in college.
0: Yeah. And just to piggyback off of that, I would say, speaking from my personal experience at Hillsdale, which is the only college experience I know or will ever know, I would highly, highly recommend that students go to office hours as often as they possibly can. These professors, especially at Hillsdale, are some of the kindest and most intelligent people that you will ever meet. And I always talk about how, you know, my professor, like, I remember my Western Heritage professor, Dr. Moss, he started out as this distant academic figure. You know, he had like his sweater vest on and his glasses at the tip of his nose and like was talking about Hammurabi's code. And I'm like, this guy is so smart. Like, this is what I signed up for. And then he like slowly becomes a mentor over time. And then you eventually develop this really cool kind of friendship relationship by the time that you graduate. And so taking advantage of that, because it is just truly so unique for the college experience, the student professor relationship. And then, you know, just echoing what Brett said, like, do your reading. Like, it's so important to do your reading. Like, you're more than likely never going to have this experience that you just get to kind of live in leisure and read beautiful things. And then you get to talk about them with other people as you eat college dining food. Like, it's unreal. And so, but at the same time, you know, Dr. Whalen, one of our senior English professors, he had this saying that he said to the group of us guys at one point. He said, people are more important than papers. And, you know, my friends and I completely abused that sentiment throughout all of college, where it would be like, oh, I have a paper due tomorrow, but my friends want to play sand volleyball. People are more important than paper. And it's like, again, like, you know, I talked about this a little bit earlier with the Burger King chicken nuggets during finals week, but those are the moments that are, that you remember the most, where you, you know, had to sacrifice one thing or another of like, hey, I can't go hang out with you guys right now. I got to go write this paper. And then you write just an awesome paper. Your professor loves it. You're so proud of your work. Or you're like, hey, you know what? This paper can wait. I'm going to go spend time with my friends. And you play 3 hours of sand volleyball, and that memory is going to be etched into your soul for the rest of your life. And it's just, like, you get to figure out how to be an adult, and you get to figure out all of that while you're doing it with just amazing people, and you're reading the best of what's been thought, written down, and said. And so truly just take it all in, because it goes by so quickly.
1: Yeah, I think that speaks to something really beautiful about Hillsdale, which is that it's not just, you know, shaping you for a job, but shaping you for your true, like, vocation, which is how to be a person in a community with other people. So I have just one question left, and I just want to know, what is your favorite Hillsdale tradition?
0: Okay, I got one. All right. So homecoming week, it's this massive competition between all of the dorms, the sports teams, the fraternities, the sororities, you name it. And there are different competitions throughout the entire week: wing eating, trivia, volunteer hour competition. It's legendary. It's very competitive. And the end of the week is this choreographed dance competition called Mock Rock. And I kid you not when I'm telling you that these dorks who want to read Aristotle will spend 3 weeks before, 2 hours a night, just doing the most insane choreographed dances. Like, I've seen people, like, we made a human robot one time, backflips, props. I mean, just actually pretty dang good dancing when you look at it. And it packs the gym, and it is so loud, and it is so fun. And it's kind of out of place for, like, the stereotype of Hillsdale, but it is my favorite tradition by far. And my freshman year, I didn't do it because I was like, this is so weird. I am not going to go do this. And then I saw it happen, and I told myself, I'm never going to miss that ever again. And so I got thrown like 10 feet in the air one time, and then like over like three other guys. And then I was caught, and it was just like in the middle of a dance routine. It was awesome. So highly recommend you go check it out on YouTube. They're all up on YouTube. Just go look up Hillsdale College Mock Rock, and you'll see some crazy stuff.
2: That's awesome. Yeah, that's one of my regrets. I never did Mock Rock, and so I feel like I really missed out. I think I let fear get the best of me.
0: It's okay.
2: I think for me, one, I don't know if I was totally expecting this, but over the course of your senior year, the student activities office, they do a number of events specifically for seniors. And so kind of begins like one of the first year of the semester, there's like what's called like senior sunrise. So everyone gets up early, like early for college students, it's like 6:30 a.m. And so and you watch the sunrise together and sort of you know, begin your senior year together. I think that there's a tradition of like you like write a letter to yourself at the beginning of your senior year, sort of to your future self, to your graduated self. And then, I mean, just throughout the year, there are tons of different events. There's like, you know, a senior trivia at the one Mexican restaurant in town, El Cerrito. there's, you know, like an outdoor gathering in the Arboretum. And then I think what's the most special is everyone in the senior class gets the chance to go to the Dr. Arn, our president's, go to his house. It's called Broadlawn. It's right off of campus, and have like a formal dinner with him, sort of like, you know, get the chance to spend a couple hours at his house. Like there are a couple speeches, you know, he celebrates us. He still mocks us because that's his thing. but really it's like, it kind of feels like you have, like you've begun to be brought into the inner circle of students who have like gone through the experience and are sort of like graduating to almost like being a peer with Dr. Arnon, with kind of just like with all those who have gone before you. And so, that's always really special and just also a really good time. And there's also like, yeah, like I said, a senior sunset, which ends the semester and was just like a pretty emotional and tear filled time. But so I would say it's all the senior events that really mark out the significance of you finishing your college career and all that's been before you and all that's coming after, you know, in graduating. And so, that's probably my favorite tradition. Yeah.
1: I had completely forgotten about my senior dinner with Dr. Arnon. That just brought back really visceral memories. I was like so nervous about it. And I felt so cool while I was there, just like you said. Well, Brett and Brendan, thank you so much for joining us. And personally, thank you for this really lovely walk down memory lane for me and for introducing our listeners to Hillsdale College. It's been a real treat.
0: Thanks for having us, Mindy. Really appreciate it.
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0: This is Orthodoxy Live with Father Evan Armitage, a live interactive call-in program where your questions about the Orthodox faith are addressed. 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That's 1-855-237-2346. Here now is Father Evan.
1: Well, good evening and welcome to Orthodoxy Live, your live call-in show about the Orthodox faith, her teachings and traditions. I'm your host, Father Evan, and we are streaming to you here on Ancient Faith Radio. I'm glad you're with us. Well, this is one of those opportunities again in which we've got Mike back in studio here in Chesterton, Indiana, myself here in Fort Collins, Colorado. And we're doing a mailbag episode. And so if you call the number tonight, you won't get a live person on the other side. But I'm glad you're with us. Please sit back, enjoy the show. We've got a number of questions that have come in. Mike, it's good to be with you again. I'm starting to really like having these opportunities to sit down and go through some questions with you.
2: I love these chats, Father. I appreciate you having me back on. I think that it is definitely beneficial to some people from the comments we've been getting. So I'm just so happy to see that.
1: Yeah, indeed. I mean, it also gives us a chance to get to some questions that we don't have time for while we're on air. I mean, to be honest, you probably have to run the show 2-3 times a week at least to get to all the questions we get. And, you know, we always prioritize those people who call into the show. So it's kind of nice that, you know, we can take the questions that have come by email. People email me at orthodoxylive@ancientfaith.com. People that have sent in questions while we're streaming, whether they're streaming on YouTube in the chat box or Facebook. Yeah, it's nice just to have an opportunity to kind of go through those. So you are listening to Orthodoxy Live. We're pre-recording this show. So if you call in, we are not going to be on the other line picking up your phone call, but please, for future reference, jot down the number 1-855-AF-RADIO, 1-855-237-2346. And as I mentioned just a second ago, our email address. So if you have a question that pops into your mind while you're listening to this episode, orthodoxylive@ancientfaith.com. Send me that question when you've got a moment, and maybe you'll be featured in a future episode, mailbag episode of Orthodoxy Live. Mike, I know you've got a number of questions. They're sort of on a sheet. I never really pay attention to what's going to be asked, or as I send them off to you, I kind of forget what you've got. But I guess we can always just start at the top.
2: It's a very extensive list. I think at the rate of consumption, it would be probably take months, if not years, to get through them all. But okay. We'll get as many as we possibly can today.